0: quote, basic curiosity-driven academic research. He added that this is the kind of long-term investment that led to the idea of quantum computing in the first place. Katie Riddle, NPR News.
1: British Prime Minister Keir Starmer has announced his resignation, forced out by his party after losing voter support. He'll remain as a caretaker until the Labour Party chooses a new leader. Former Manchester Mayor Andy Burnham is trying to succeed Starmer. This is NPR News.
2: From the GBH newsroom, I'm Saraya Wintersmith. Massachusetts High Court has cleared the way for a ballot question that would get rid of the state's party primaries. The decision rejects a challenge from members of the state Democratic Party that claimed the measure violates the state constitution. In its 26-page decision today, the Supreme Judicial Court ruled the proposal doesn't significantly interfere with the constitutionally protected right to vote or the rights of people to seek office. And the World Cup has brought new changes to Boston that include open container drinking zones where alcohol can be served. GBH's Marilyn Scherer reports recovery experts say these new zones can have unintended consequences for some.
3: Jessica Duenas is in recovery and a life coach for the Luckiest Club, an online community for people dealing with substance abuse. Duenas says allowing people to consume alcohol publicly in drinking districts could be a chaotic temptation for people trying to get sober or stay sober.
4: When I work with clients in one-on-one coaching, that is often one of the biggest barriers to their sobriety. It's being right in the middle of spaces where there's alcohol just flowing a lot.
3: Other recovery coaches counter that sobriety means holding yourself accountable for your own actions. Boston Mayor Michelle Wu has opened two areas where people can consume alcoholic beverages outdoors through July 31st. Marilyn Scherer, GBH News.
2: Sox are in Denver facing the Rockies in about a half hour. It's rainy with scattered storms overnight, lows in the 60s. It's 63 right now in Boston. 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
5: 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Other contributors include the estate of Joan B. Kroc, whose bequest serves as an enduring investment in the future of public radio and seeks to help NPR produce programming that meets the highest standards of public service in journalism and cultural expression.
6: This is The World. I'm Carolyn Beeler.
7: And I'm Marco Werman. Thank you for joining us this Monday. Listen, 2 years since taking office, the UK's Prime Minister, Keir Starmer, is stepping down. He announced his decision standing in front of 10 Downing Street this morning.
8: Every decision I've taken has been about putting the country I love first. That is why I will resign as leader of the Labour Party.
6: His resignation sees Britain heading for its seventh prime minister in just 10 years, and attention is already turning to the man likely to become the next occupant of number 10. The World's Europe correspondent Orla Berry joined us with the latest. I asked her what went so wrong so quickly with Starmer after he led his Labour Party to a landslide election win just 2 years ago.
9: Once you lose the support of your own party MPs in Britain, it's very difficult to stay on as Prime Minister. Boris Johnson gave this quote the morning he resigned, very reluctantly and bitterly outside 10 Downing Street at the time. And he said, as we've seen at Westminster, the herd instinct is powerful. And when the herd moves, it moves. Mm. Now, Keir Starmer this morning was much more gracious than Johnson in his resignation speech. But the reality was many in his party have lost faith in him.
6: And why? Why did they lose faith?
9: He made some big mistakes early on. You know, there were issues like cuts to the winter fuel allowance, for example. This meant that around 10 million pensioners in the UK would suddenly lose access to their allowance. And that caused a furious public backlash at the time. And the government was forced into a U-turn on it. There were other U-turns after that that made people question what his vision for government really was. There was a number of scandals. The most damaging was the appointment of Peter Mandelson as UK ambassador to the US, despite Mandelson's long friendship with Jeffrey Epstein. Now, Starmer said at the time he wasn't fully aware of the extent of that friendship, but that went down very badly amongst his party members and indeed the general public. And then most recently, there were the local election results. Labour took a hammering. Hundreds of local Labour councillors lost their seats. And that sort of drumbeat of people calling for him to go just got louder and louder. Mm. And up until a few months ago when we were talking about Keir Starmer being in trouble, there was always the line that I was saying to you, well, there's nobody else quite waiting in the wings right now. And that was what saved him. But now there is someone waiting in the wings, and that's what's changed in the last few weeks.
6: There is also this kind of idea about Starmer that he lacks a certain personal touch with people. Did that also play into his downfall?
9: Yeah, I mean, I think that's actually a very significant factor, because even those who worked quite closely with him were saying today they never really completely knew him. He's always seen as this sort of sensible, pragmatic leader, which, to be fair, after the years of Boris Johnson and then the quick turnaround between Rishi Sunak and Liz Truss, that was sort of appealing to the British public. But he lacked the charisma that you saw with the likes of Tony Blair or even Boris Johnson. He wasn't a politician in the way we're used to seeing Westminster lawmakers being. You know, he entered politics in his early 50s. Up to that, he was a human rights lawyer. His nickname among some of the Labour Party is Mr. Rules. He's very procedural and very methodical, and seen as very dedicated to his job and also to his family. And that's where you saw the emotional side of Keir Starmer coming out today.
8: And when I leave the biggest job in the country, I shall spend more time on the most important job, being the best husband I can to my fantastic wife, Vic, who has been a rock by my side through good times and bad, and being the best dad I can to my beautiful children, who are my pride and my joy.
6: Choking up there a little bit, it sounds like. So, Orla, you mentioned somebody is in the wings waiting to be the next prime minister. What is the timeline for there being a new one?
9: Right now, it depends on whether there will be a leadership contest or not. And today, it seems very possible that there won't be, because Andy Burnham, the man who has been waiting in the wings, who's the former mayor of Greater Manchester, has said that he's interested in running for party leader. He's a very popular figure within the party. Up to this and up until today, frankly, the former health secretary, Wes Streeting, had expressed interest in running for leadership. But today, he said that he wouldn't challenge Andy Burnham for the leadership. If that happens and Andy Burnham is essentially appointed as the new leader, Keir Starmer will leave Downing Street in mid-July. If there is a leadership contest, then Keir Starmer is likely to stay in office until mid-September.
6: Tell me more about him, Andy Burnham.
9: In many ways, he's quite the polar opposite to Keir Starmer. He's a northerner. He was born in Liverpool. Starmer is from the south of England. He has Irish heritage. His wife is Dutch. He's been in politics for well over two decades. He was elected as an MP over 25 years ago. He has served in previous Labour governments under Tony Blair and Gordon Brown. He ran for the leadership before, in fact, twice before, but failed. And then he stepped away from Westminster politics and he ran for mayor of Manchester. And he has served there for 9 years until stepping down last week. I talked to Tom Cagle about him this afternoon. Cagle is a senior politics lecturer at Nottingham Trent University. And he was saying, from a Manchester perspective, he was certainly seen as a very successful mayor.
10: I think he has a track record in Manchester in terms of transport, in terms of tackling homelessness as well. I think he also, from a communication standpoint, has an ability to talk like a normal person. And I think that's something that has attracted many voters to Nigel Farage, that he's quite plain spoken. I think that's true of Andy Burnham as well.
9: And he's he's quite an upbeat sort of chap. He's charismatic. He's optimistic. Someone was saying to me this morning, he seems to really enjoy politics, which maybe you didn't quite get that sense of it from Keir Starmer. But Tom Cagle was also saying what he doesn't have, what Burnham doesn't have, is foreign policy experience. We don't know what his foreign policy might be, nor do we know what his programme for government is. Normally, when you have these leadership races in the UK, the candidates have to lay this out, right? But with Andy Burnham, all of that is pretty unclear right now.
6: So whoever ends up being next prime minister, I cannot imagine that their job will be easy during such an unsteady period in British politics. What are the major challenges that they will face?
9: First is the economy, economic growth. The British economy has been sluggish for several years now. Some people say it's Brexit, others blame the pandemic, the impact of wars, Russia's attack in Ukraine or the Iran war, and the pressure on public services has continued to grow. So the new prime minister will have to deal with that. They'll have to deal with the cost of living crisis. People are dealing with high rents, high energy bills. From a political perspective, they will have to deal with the continued rise of Reform, Nigel Farage's populist right-wing party that's topping so many polls right now. And they'll have to be seen to bring a very divided Labour Party together. And then, as I said, you have the foreign policy issue. Tomorrow marks the 10th anniversary of the Brexit vote. Hmm. Britain has churned through six prime ministers in that time, heading into the seventh. Yeah. And 10 years on, the next prime minister will still have to deal with the impact of that decision and rebuilding relations with the EU and trying to maintain that rocky special relationship with the US.
6: The World's Orla Berry, thank you very much.
9: Thank you, Carolyn.
7: In Colombia, another political earthquake with a very close presidential runoff election on Sunday. The far-right candidate, a millionaire lawyer backed by President Trump, is Abelardo de las Prieya. He won the election by 1%. That's according to a preliminary count released Sunday by Colombian authorities. De las Prieya has been celebrating his win, but his left-wing opponent says he will not concede defeat until after a recount. From Bogota, reporter Manuel Rueda has more.
11: Supporters of conservative candidate Abelardo de las Prieya drove through Bogotá honking their horns and waving Colombian flags to celebrate the election result. Sandra Sambo moved to Italy 2 years ago after her daughter survived a kidnapping attempt. She returned for the election. I hope we can recover our public spaces and our security, she says, because our children are growing up in fear. De las Prieya ran for office for the first time in his life and gained popularity for promising a tough approach to crime that includes building mega prisons like those in El Salvador and canceling peace talks with Colombia's rebel groups. These proposals resonated with many voters because groups that conduct kidnappings and force businesses to make extortion payments have become more powerful recently. The wealthy lawyer, who calls himself El Tigre, or the Tiger, has also become famous for his combative rhetoric, including a statement about disemboweling left-wing politicians. But on Sunday, De las Prieya moderated his tone as he celebrated the results.
12: Porque en democracia no existen enemigos irreconciliables.
11: In democracies, there are no eternal enemies, he says. Only people with the same rights, who have different opinions. Left-wing candidate Iván Cepeda, an ally of President Gustavo Petro, acknowledged Sunday's quick count, but refused to concede defeat. In Colombia, votes are always reviewed by judges for a second time following Election Day. Cepeda claims there could be irregularities in up to one quarter of the voting booths.
13: Una vez se produzca el escrutinio.
11: Once everything is scrutinized and verified, we will recognize the final result, he said. On Sunday night, some of Cepeda's supporters took to the streets to back the progressive candidates. Some are still hoping the results can be overturned. I feel very sad, but I'm still hoping we can win, says Liliana Moreno. But analysts say that a change in the results is unlikely, because in Colombia, the quick count of votes tends to be accurate. If De las Prieya is confirmed as the winner, Colombia will join other nations in Latin America that have recently elected right-wing governments, including Chile, Argentina, and Honduras. The leaders of these countries have promised to tackle crime with an iron fist while also slashing government spending, and they are closely aligned with the Trump administration. In Colombia, De las Prieya says he supports Trump's efforts to sink boats that are suspected of carrying cocaine, and says he will use small planes and drones to spray coca fields with weed killers, a policy that's rejected by environmentalists but has long been supported by U.S. officials. Some Colombians fear that human rights violations could increase if De las Prieya deploys some of these anti-crime policies.
14: Que los problemas de la violencia no se resuelven.
11: You don't solve crime through repression, said Carlos Raúl Moreno, a Cepeda supporter. You need to invest in anti-poverty programs. Sergio Guzman, a political analyst, says that it'll be tough for De La Espriella to implement some of his most controversial policies because he lacks a majority in Congress and has little political experience.
15: And he's going to hit a wall when he gets inaugurated as president, because he's going to find out very quickly that government is not the same as campaigning.
11: If the results hold, De La Espriella will be replacing President Gustavo Petro, who became popular for reforms like increasing the nation's minimum wage and changing labor laws so that workers get paid more for overtime. But the left-wing leader also irritated many people with his combative approach to politics, and he failed to tackle organized crime in spite of attempting peace talks with rebel groups. That appears to have hurt his party in this tight election. For The World, I'm Manuel Rueda, in Bogota.
6: Seen from above, it looks like a school of fish close to shore. But that is not what the drone footage is showing you. As it zooms in, you realize what you're seeing is thousands of people wearing red swim caps and nothing else, taking a dip in the Derwent River in Hobart, Australia.
7: It's the annual Dark Mofo Nude Solstice Swim. The event started in 2013 and is held every year to celebrate the end of a Hobart Arts Festival and the shortest day of the year down under. That would be the winter solstice. FYI, the water this weekend was a balmy 54 degrees, still warmer than the air. 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
16: Utah is a rare red state that has not fully embraced President Trump. 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
7: This is The World. I'm Marco Werman. If you're looking to do good while you're shopping, you might look for certification labels. They're designed to give you some peace of mind that a product was ethically made, grown without pesticides, or produced with low greenhouse gas emissions. Lila Goldstein reports from Cambodia on one relatively new certification label and some of the problems behind it.
21: Fair trade and USDA organic labels started showing up on chocolate and produce in the early 2000s. And shoppers took note, buying more products claiming to be sustainable. More and more of these certifications have been popping up ever since.
22: We look at the wine industry across North America, and we've seen this explosion of certifications.
21: Ren Montgomery is a sustainability professor at Canada's Western University.
22: So while there used to be just a couple, now we see all sorts of very localized ones. You know, Napa Green, Sonoma Sustainable, every little place has its own certification.
21: A new one on the market is the climate label. 200 companies, including REI and Bud Light, have signed on. To get the label, brands have to measure their emissions and then spend money on mitigating them.
23: Our basic thesis is that there are not enough dollars going into decarbonization.
21: Austin Whitman is CEO of the Change Climate Project, the nonprofit that developed the label. He says consumers today are savvy.
23: They don't want to hear about, oh, I'm neutral and I'm solving the climate problem. They want to hear about the low carbon materials. They want to hear about the energy. They want to hear about the specific things that companies are doing to decarbonize.
21: REI was one of the first multi-billion dollar corporations to get certified by the nonprofit. Later this year, you'll see new tags featuring the climate label hanging on gear in their stores. REI sustainability director Andrew Dempsey says the retailer is hoping this will encourage other companies to invest in climate action.
24: We need to get corporates investing in that action today
15: And corporates want to get credit for doing that. And we want that to be able to show up for our customers. So I think the climate label is a really great vehicle for doing that.
21: In other words, it's good business to be seen as doing good for the environment. To qualify for the climate label, brands spend money on switching to recyclable packaging or installing solar panels on their factories. But they can also put dollars towards

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1: Ian says they're trying to do a good job.
2: They're far from perfect, and they vary a lot in quality. So it makes it very hard for the consumer, because the consumer has to do a whole lot of homework.
1: Over 40 companies invested in the Cambodian forestry project that Lion mentioned for their climate label. It maintains a forested area about the size of Rhode Island. The money pays for patrols to protect trees from being cut down.
3: Rangers have stopped and seized 137 illegal machinery clearing the forest, and they have arrested 67 suspects.
1: Sawana Gauntlet, the former CEO of the nonprofit implementing the project, Wildlife Alliance, spoke in Phnom Penh in 2022.
3: So the threats are enormous, and without rangers, stopping deforestation cannot be achieved.
1: But in 2023, this project was suspended by Verra, the world's leading carbon certifier. Human Rights Watch alleged that project staff and government rangers forcibly evicted indigenous people from farmland, arrested residents, and didn't properly consult with locals. Verra reinstated the project in late 2024, but residents say problems with the project are ongoing. In Prux Phai Village in southwest Cambodia, part of this carbon credit project, Minh Manet rides her motorbike from her home to her farmland, where she grows durian and bananas. She points out an area beyond a stream, where she says Wildlife Alliance staff and authorities burned down her farming equipment. Manette says her family has been growing crops here since 2016, and she's struggling to make an income now that she's restricted from farming here. In a written statement, Wildlife Alliance said the organization has no authority over the actions of law enforcement. It says the project has reduced over 27 million tons in carbon emissions. And in 2024, villagers voted overwhelmingly in support of the project continuing. But Manette and other residents say they didn't understand what they were voting on. I regret voting yes on the project. Absolutely everyone in the village does. We were duped, Manette said. Another villager, Pok Nait, was jailed for nearly 2 months in 2024 after allegedly clearing land inside the carbon offset project. Land, he says, his family has been farming on for over a decade. Nait said he didn't know anything about restrictions on the land until after his arrest. The climate label's Whitman acknowledged that some carbon credit projects that have been verified by certifiers have come under scrutiny.
4: There's no way to beat around that issue. I mean, it's true. There are some credits that have been approved under Verra or a gold standard that just aren't passing muster.
1: As a small nonprofit, he says his team has to lean heavily on the carbon credit certifiers and thinks the certifiers have done a decent job at reviewing projects. But Prux Phai Village Chief Choi Chim says companies should know about the struggles indigenous people here face because of the offset project. Do more research before buying credits from here, he said. For The World, I'm Lila Goldstein in Koh Kong Province, Cambodia.
5: Sticking for a bit with climate news, the Trump administration has been planning to dismantle an ocean monitoring network that tracks ocean currents, climate change, and extreme weather worldwide. The data from the more than 900 sensors in the network have been crucial to scientists and forecasters.
6: The Trump administration has now reversed course. After lots of pushback and a plan from the EU to expand its own monitoring network, last week the National Science Foundation said it would not dismantle the system. The science agency announced it would redeploy all the sensors that had already been removed. The NSF's new plan is to bring together a group of experts to assess the future of the network.

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0: This is The World. I'm Marco Werman. Fuel restrictions have been part of everyday life in Crimea, but the top official in Crimea has now suspended all sales to the public. Russian-appointed Crimean Governor Sergei Aksionov said that fuel would now be sold exclusively to government agencies that ensure Crimea's functioning and security. This measure was implemented after Ukraine ramped up its attacks on supply and energy lines. Summer camps in Crimea have now been canceled, and wineries there are facing a severe downturn. Padraig Kenny is professor of Eastern European history at the University of Kentucky in Lexington. He told us that now the symbolism of Crimea is crumbling.
6: Russia has always seen Crimea as kind of the ultimate vacation spot. Its beaches and its summer camps and its wineries have long been destinations for them. And then since 2014, then, it's been a way of showing, look, there's nothing to see here. There's no war. People are having a great time. They're celebrating ordinary life, especially every summer. So that Crimea becomes a kind of symbol of Russian normality.
0: Yeah, so as Kyiv goes after fuel infrastructure, including roads and bridges, in the territory Russia took from them, what does all this tell us about the strategic importance of Crimea in Russia's war on Ukraine?
6: Right. So now it's becoming clear just how important Crimea is militarily as well as symbolically, because thanks to the building of the Kerch Bridge over the Kerch Strait, which opened in 2018, Crimea is the major source of supply for two of the partially occupied provinces of Ukraine, Zaporizhia and Kherson. And so much of the military supplying is going across, or has been going across, the Kerch Bridge, across the Kerch Strait, through Crimea, and then up to the Kherson and Zaporizhia provinces. That is now really threatened, and that means that the Russian forces occupying those areas are going to be increasingly hard up for supplies.
0: Yeah, how consequential will this be on Russians and their hold on the Donbas region?
6: I think quite consequential. Now, it's important to remember that it's not as if in all of occupied Ukraine, the Russian military relies on Crimea, because the farther eastern parts, the Donetsk and Luhansk provinces, are also supplied from Russia proper. So this is going to have more of an effect on the southern or western parts of the occupation. But that's really significant, because that means that if those areas are not getting well supplied, that's going to stretch Russian supplies much more thinly. And eventually that'll have an effect on their military operations in the Luhansk and Donetsk regions.
0: Is a Ukrainian strategy of going after Russian oil assets, is it sustainable for Kyiv, and for how long? Like, what is Ukraine's long-term strategy?
6: You know, I think it's proven to be quite sustainable. They've been doing it for a number of months now, and they've identified oil as one of Russia's real weak spots, both the refineries and the transport of oil. And yes, absolutely. I think it is sustainable. They're relatively easy targets. They're large targets. There's lots of them, of course. What we're seeing now is, you know, Ukraine started by targeting refineries, other kinds of processing all across Russia. But I think what's really significant is in the last couple of weeks, they've now been targeting at a kind of a micro level the transport of oil. So if you're a civilian truck driver driving a fuel truck across one of the highways, either into Crimea or along from Donbass down towards the southern regions, you're a target and you have to know that. And you're seeing burned out trucks by the side of the road and wondering, is this really a safe job?
0: Yeah. Well, oil is obviously a very important commodity for Russia. I'm reminded, though, with what's happening in Crimea, that Ukraine is not just defending itself, but also trying to claw back territory. Crimea, annexed by Russia, the first salvo in 2014, and what would later become Russia's full-scale invasion of Ukraine. Mm-hmm. How effective has Ukraine been in reclaiming territory?
6: You know, if you count up the square kilometers that they've been liberating over the last couple of months, and it's been impressive. They've increased the numbers, you know, hundreds of square kilometers being liberated. Sure, those are pretty small numbers. But what I would say is that now what Ukraine is doing is focusing much more, thanks to their ever-improving drone capabilities. They're now really focusing on, it seems to me, on softening up the rear, softening up supply routes rather than just a all-out frontal assault aiming on liberating territory, so that at some future point, maybe it's a month from now, maybe it's a few months from now, when Ukraine makes a renewed effort to liberate territory, I think especially in those southern provinces, especially in Zaporizhia, that we could see more rapid advance, because the Zaporizhia region will no longer be getting the supplies they need through Crimea, or the eastern Kherson region will no longer be getting the supplies they need. So, yes, I think you could see a real shift right now from only focusing on reclaiming territory towards softening up the rear. And Crimea, it turns out, is essential to the supply of the Russian front lines.
0: Padraig Kenny is professor of Eastern European History at the University of Kentucky.
7: The wealthiest nations in Asia have some of the lowest fertility rates on Earth. Japan, South Korea, and Singapore have all been contending with declining populations for years. But now other countries in Asia are seeing similar trends. New data show the birth rate in Thailand plummeting even lower than Japan's. From Bangkok, Patrick Nguyen reports on what's driving that change.
8: B is an expert in what Thai people want. She's a matchmaker, the CEO of a company called Bangkok Matching. And she says one thing most people don't want these days is a big family.
9: People say that they want only one child or no child. And, you know, people don't judge them anymore because everyone is in their shoes.
8: B is her nickname. Her real name is Kunchali Sapsin Udom. The matchmaker says many young Thais, like their peers around the world, feel like everything is too expensive and the future is uncertain.
9: Either climate change or, you know, geopolitics, everything is messed up. And people feel that not to have kids is best for themselves.
8: Officials in Thailand had long assumed low fertility was a problem for richer places like Japan or Scandinavia, where most citizens have university degrees and sit in offices focusing on their careers. Development-wise, Thailand is in the middle. It has white-collar workers and lots of farmers and factory workers who traditionally have more kids. And yet, last year, Thailand's birth rate was 0.9, among the lowest in the world. B saw this coming, but she says Thai officials seem unprepared.
9: I don't know whether they know how serious this is, you know, to solve this problem.
8: At Thailand's current birth rate, in just 60 years, two generations, the country of 70 million would shrink in half. A majority of citizens would be elderly, 65 and up. And kids, people under 14, would be rare, just 3% of the population. That is demographic collapse. Here is one of Thailand's most famous news anchors and analyst, Kitty Sangapat, bemoaning this future in a recent broadcast. He says, if our low birth rate goes on like this for 20, 30 years, life here will change for everyone. There are multiple factors driving this. Not long ago, teen pregnancy was a huge problem in Thailand. In the smartphone era, fewer young people are forming intimate relationships, so it's way down. Thais are now more educated, especially women. They can delay marriage to build careers or not get married at all. Middle-class Thai people can shape their lives in ways their grandparents, many living on farms, could never have imagined. Ban Manomai Pibun is a 40-year-old factory executive in Bangkok. Ban says he and his wife, a lawyer, are super work-focused and too stressed to raise a kid. He says they could support a child, but they'd be poorer and even more exhausted. Ban says the friends he used to go to concerts with, if they have even one kid, that's it. They hardly go out at all anymore. Thailand, not poor, not rich, may be a bellwether for other countries in a middle stage of development. That's any place still growing more educated and more urbanized. These countries are all seeing birth rates drop faster than predicted, regardless of religion or culture. Even the Philippines. It's a very Catholic country where, back in the 90s, the average woman had more than four kids. Now the birth rate is 1.7 kids and falling.
10: Oh, I feel very bad about it.
8: Rita Dayrit is a former president of the Pro-Life Philippines Foundation, which advocates against all contraception.
10: The middle class, busy with their careers, they're not giving birth or they're okay with two children.
8: Dayrit is in her mid-60s. She has five children, and to her disappointment, only four grandkids. As the middle class grows in her country, she sees lifestyle expectations changing. Filipino parents will only have one or two kids so they can afford private education and holidays.
10: I never went on a holiday abroad when my kids were young. We struggled. I had to make do with what I have. They say, you know what they say? They don't want to be like us who struggled with money. Crazy.
8: Ban, the executive in Bangkok, says he has struggled enough. He and his wife, in their 40s, just got to a point where they can afford the lifestyle they want. And even that requires working 6 days a week. Modern white-collar jobs eat up all your time, he says. Even raising a dog would be too stressful. Ban says, sure, having a kid might elevate my maturity to another level, but it would take a toll on his freedom. On the phone, Ban tells me, actually, he's not even in Bangkok at the moment. He and his wife just saw a concert in Barcelona, and they're now on holiday in Mallorca, a beautiful Spanish island. For the world, I'm Patrick Nguyen, Bangkok.
7: World Cup history was made this afternoon. Argentina's Lionel Messi became the top scorer in the tournament to date with his 17th World Cup goal.
11: Pull back here, let's see. Messi! History in Dallas! 40 years to the day since Diego Maradona scored the hand of God. Lionel Messi scores the goal to make him the World Cup's all-time leading scorer.
7: And then he did it again, breaking his own record with an 18th goal. This was in a match against Austria. Messi is, of course, one of the biggest names in soccer. His monumental achievement comes on the heels of lots of exciting moments, though, by emerging greats in the sport. The World's Jerry Haddon is following the World Cup and joined me earlier today to recap the weekend highlights. We started talking about a goalie for an underdog team, Mozinha of Cape Verde.
12: He had another incredible game. His mother was able to make it to the game. She had missed the first game because she couldn't get a visa, but she was there in the stands to see her son help lead his team to this tie against Uruguay.
7: Right, Mozinha, we have been talking about him here on the show, and I heard his like social media following has just skyrocketed. So it's also folks maybe who aren't paying so much attention to the World Cup who have clocked onto him.
12: I would just also add about that game. It's just it's another example. You know, this tournament has 48 teams playing for the first time, up from 32. It's so exciting. And the underdog comes back and, you know, doesn't win, but ties. And that shakes everything up. And it's an argument for the people who have been big fans of opening up this tournament to more teams, not just sort of the traditional top 32.
7: Yeah, that's something you reported on last week. And we are still seeing that happening. These underdogs tying up. Another main character of the World Cup right now is Iran's goalie. Can you tell me about him?
12: Alireza Behrenvand. Yes, he's playing wonderfully. Iran has been surprising everybody. They've tied now twice against New Zealand and then against Belgium. It's this guy's backstory. He was raised the son of a nomadic shepherd in Iran. And, you know, he spent his childhood wandering around, you know, taking care of the animals with his family. And he wanted to play soccer, and his father really didn't want him to play. Apparently, at one point, burning his uniform when he was a kid so that he would sort of get this idea out of his head. He ran away at age 12, left his family behind alone, had saved up a tiny bit of money. He was homeless, sleeping outside a soccer stadium, trying to talk his way into a tryout. You know, he didn't really have any experience, but someone gave him a chance, and here he is today. He holds sort of an offbeat record, the longest throw of a ball in a game, something like 61 meters. And apparently that was a skill he developed playing a game that his father did let him play as a child. It's called Dal Paran. It's a kind of stone throwing contest that local kids would play. It's just an amazing story of perseverance and toughing it out against, you know, all the odds. I would say that the biopic is coming sometime soon.
7: It's an incredible backstory. He had a really nice save, or many really nice saves over the weekend. Is that right?
12: Yeah, again, like Vozinha, he had seven key saves in this game over the weekend. One of them with his left hand that just looked absolutely impossible, if we can hear the tape from that.
13: Good pass. De Bruyne, excellent control! Honestly, the reactions are just stunning. How quick is he up? How strong is that left hand?
7: I assume he's not left-handed to hear that reaction.
12: I don't know if he's left-handed or right-handed, but I do know that if that had been my hand, it probably would have broken off. I mean, it was like a stone wall. The ball just stopped flat and he was able to pounce on it. Absolutely amazing performance.
7: Wow. All right. So decidedly not an underdog story here, but let's talk about Spain's Lamine Yamal. You have been following his career for a while. How did he do this weekend?
12: Amazingly. Remember, he's only 18 and many people consider him to be one of the best forwards in the world. So yesterday he started for the first time in this cup. He didn't start in the game against Cape Verde. And at minute 10, he deftly placed this beautiful cross into the net.
14: Hacia la segunda fase. Y por qué no. Lo intenta España. Va Mikel Oyarzabal. Centra. Mira la misma. Márcalo.
12: The celebrating went on for a long time, you can imagine. Yamal is very fast, and it didn't look like he was going to reach this ball, and he managed to slide in and catch it with his right foot. It was an absolutely brilliant goal. And it's also a kind of a record for him because he becomes only the second player, 18 or younger, to open the scoring in a World Cup game. Mm. The other player who did that was Brazilian legend Pelé.
7: Every time I see a photo of him on the pitch smiling with his braces, it just reminds me how much of a kid he still is.
12: But, you know, he's got a very sort of level-headed approach to the game. He's growing up, and you can see in the way he plays the game, the way he passes. He's not just scoring goals. He's helping create other goals and opportunities. He's playing defense. He's a real team player.
7: All right. So, Jerry, what are you going to be watching for in the next few days of play?
12: To my mind, it's still the time to watch these underdog teams, Cape Verde, Iran, Curaçao can even be a spoiler still in their group. Some of these smaller countries might not advance to the round of 16 or get much farther than 32, but they have a potential to really, really influence not only who advances, but who has to play against who as the next rounds come upon us.
7: Good stuff to watch for. Jerry Hutton right now has the very tough job of following the World Cup for us. Thank you so much, Jerry.
12: My pleasure.
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0: This is The World. I'm Marco Werman. From studying Persian classical music in Tehran to pursuing dentistry in Southern California. A big leap, but it's one that Bahar Movahed took several years ago, and she's been successful in both. We're going to focus on Movahed's music. Here's a taste from her latest album, Together Yet Alone.

0: Bahar Movahed has generously taken the time out of her dental practice to speak with us. Hello, Bahar.
1: Hi, Marco. Great speaking with you.
0: You too. Thanks for coming on the show. So music is not a part-time thing for you. It's not like you have a day job as a dentist and then you dabble in music. When you lived in Tehran, music was a full-time serious pursuit. You studied with some legendary musicians, including Mohammad Reza Shajarian. Describe your musical training in Tehran. When did you start and how intense was it?
1: I started singing seriously when I was 18, when I listened to a recording by Parisa, and that music was so touching for me, and I kept listening to that music, and I couldn't stop listening to it. That was the reason I became determined to find Parisa and see if I could take vocal classes with her. And I was very fortunate that she accepted me as her student, and I started my vocal trainings. And then I had some classes or sessions with Shahram Nazeri, and I had the opportunity to learn from the legendary Mohammad Reza Shajarian. But at the same time, I was in dental school. So that was a time that I started my dental school in Iran. But it was not that, you know, music was my full-time career back in Iran. And it couldn't be, because as a female artist, you cannot have a career in singing.
0: I was going to ask you, I mean, so many restrictions that women face in Iran if they want to be a professional singer. Can you just describe the glass ceiling that you faced and how you were able to, if not break it, how you persevered?
1: I started learning vocals, knowing that there wasn't any future for it in Iran. I mean, in Iran, as you know, female singers are banned to sing solo in public or release solo albums. But you can work as a backing vocal in concerts or music albums or movie soundtracks. But when it comes to solo singing, that's not allowed.
0: Yeah, so there were those opportunities, but did you then see dentistry as your backup career?
1: Well, for me, it never felt like two separate worlds. I always wanted a career in healthcare where I could improve people's lives. And at the same time, I wanted to connect with people through art and express something emotional. As a child, I grew up in a family where my mother is a visual artist and my father is a surgeon. So I was kind of exposed to both fields, and it didn't feel like choosing one over another. It felt like both could coexist at the same time.

0: So you moved to the U.S. in 2010, finished your studies, and became a successful orthodontist. What happened to your music at that point?
1: Dental studies takes a lot of focus and dedication, so I didn't have time to really record or do music as my full-time job, but I still managed to have some concerts here and there. This was partly practical, but part of it was that I always wanted to release or record an album in Farsi, where I could show my love and passion for Persian classical music. And I took my time. I didn't rush myself into anything. And I was looking for a composer whose musical taste could resonate with mine. And that didn't happen until 2019, when I was introduced to Navid Dehghan, and we started working on this album, Together Yet Alone.
0: Talk about working with classical musician and composer Navid Dehghan. What was the collaboration like? That happened in Iran, right?
1: Navid was in Iran. I was here. Navid is such a, wonderful musician, composer. And, communication was very easy, although it was remotely and it was during COVID times, until, this moment that Navid shared a few lines of a composition that he had just begun working on. And I remember I was so deeply moved, and I came into tears, and I told him, this is the album, this is the soul of our album. And that song later became Together Yet Alone, and the whole project revolved around that emotion.

0: As you said earlier, as a solo female singer, I mean, your future is pretty much non-existent in Iran. So if you could offer some words of inspiration to young Iranian women and girls who want to sing, what would you tell them?
1: I think Iranian women have proven their bravery and courage throughout the history. I don't think I need to share any word with the women of Iran. They are inspiring to me. And if one day there is no ban, you'll see how many beautiful voices are going to be, you know, rising, and how more beautiful our music will sound.
0: Bahar Movahed's new album is Together Yet Alone. Thank you very much. It was great to meet you.
1: Thank you, Marco, for having me.

0: 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I'm Carolyn Beeler.
1: And I'm Marco Werman. Thank you, as always, for listening. 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
8: I'm Jamie Bologna, in for Jim Browdy. Ahead on BPR and GBH and NEPM, we'll start the show with a check-in on work to get your thoughts on the status of return-to-office mandates. Labor economists say remote work is bad for a number of reasons. Of course they would. What do you think? Call or text. Then it's naturalist and author Cy Montgomery on how a new law could protect the majestic and ancient horseshoe crab. And Boston Medical Center's Dr. Catherine Gergen-Barnett on a new type of sunscreen. Just in time for summer.
9: I'm Christina Quinn, in for Marjorie Egan. In the second hour, Tufts food policy expert Corby Kummer dishes on the Barefoot Contessa's messy new podcast and why everyone in D.C. is eating sauerkraut. And Sky and Telescope editor Kelly Beattie helps us mark the summer solstice. Before we end the show with you and the big birthday industrial complex, should we really be shelling out thousands for a two-year-old celebration? Weigh in next on BPR.
10: Live from NPR News in Washington, I'm Ryland Barton. Vice President J.D. Vance returned to Washington today after negotiations with Iranian officials in Switzerland to end the war started by the U.S. and Israel. Vance says Iran agreed to allow in U.N. nuclear inspectors, but a spokesperson for Iran's foreign ministry told a state news agency that Iran has made no new commitments for inspections. NPR's Franco Ordonez has more.
11: The potential for this happening is a big deal. I mean, one of the challenges has been that no one, or at least no one in the international community, has had, you know, basically a good grasp of Iran's nuclear activity. Vance says they're having active conversations with inspectors from the UN's International Atomic Energy Agency. What's particularly interesting is that these same UN inspectors were a big part of President Obama's nuclear deal with Iran, the one that Trump ended and continues to criticize as weak.
10: NPR's Franco Ordonez reporting. The Senate has passed the largest housing affordability bill in decades. NPR's Stephen Bisaha says the 21st Century Road to Housing Act passed with bipartisan support.
12: Before passing 85-5, the bill's co-sponsor, Republican Senator Tim Scott, said the bill is meant to boost the country's housing supply.
13: When you put more housing supply on the market, more people have a chance to become a first-time home buyer.
12: The bill does not order the construction of new homes. That's up to the private sector. Instead, Scott says the legislation is meant to encourage home builders by reforming parts of the permitting process.
13: When you cut red tape, you actually reduce the cost of housing.
12: The bill also bans institutional investors from buying up large numbers of single-family homes. It now heads to the House of Representatives. Stephen Bisaha, NPR News.
10: The former mayor of Manchester, England, Andy Burnham, may soon replace British Prime Minister Keir Starmer, who today announced his resignation. Burnham would be the UK's seventh leader in the decade since the British voted to exit the European Union. NPR's Lauren Freyer reports.
14: Rome is saved.
15: Rome is saved, one lawmaker yelled, poking fun at the high expectations facing Andy Burnham as he was sworn into Parliament.
14: I swear by Almighty God.
15: With the aim of becoming the next Prime Minister. 10 years ago, Britons voted for Brexit, which ultimately shrank their economy and contributed to this revolving door of Prime Ministers. If the ruling centre-left Labour Party does choose Burnham, it's a change of personality more than policy. He and Starmer share the same party platform. Another contender, former UK Health Secretary Wes Streeting, has thrown his support behind Burnham, who could run uncontested and become Prime Minister by late July. Lauren Freyer, NPR News, London.
10: Former U.S. Federal Reserve Chair Alan Greenspan has died at the age of 100. He led the Fed for 18 and a half years, presiding over an era of growth. This is NPR. The National Guard is patrolling the reflecting pool in Washington, D.C. Contractors have been using chemicals to combat algae and are trying to address peeling American flag blue paint liner, which the administration added ahead of the country's 250th birthday celebrations. Trump claims there have been multiple arrests for damage to the pool's liner. He blamed the issues on, quote, sick, deranged people, but hasn't substantiated those claims. He says the pool might need draining again for repairs. Tiny transforming robots landed on the moon. NPR's Regina Barber reports on these companions to the first successful lunar mission from Japan.
16: A tiny sphere the size of a baseball and only half a pound in weight cracked down the center to transform into a rover on the moon. In a study published this month in Science Robotics, researchers outlined this unique design and how this robot performed on the moon, the first rover of its kind to do so, taking images of the lander and the lunar terrain.
17: These are not expensive devices, and if one or two fails, then you still have others.
16: That's Roger Weens, a planetary scientist who didn't work on this program. He was thoroughly impressed and said redundancy was a huge benefit. Weens said in the future we could be seeing these rovers exploring other planets and even asteroids. Regina Barber, NPR News.
10: The Transportation Security Administration says there's been an uptick in international travelers discovering and trying to smuggle ranch dressing in their carry-on bags after visiting for the World Cup. The agency cheered on the diplomacy and advised the superior condiment should be checked on the way home. This is NPR.
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9: 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I'm Fighting Crime podcast host Christina Quinn. 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Jim and Marjorie will be back at the BPL tomorrow with Attorney General Andrea Campbell for Ask the AG. No tickets or RSVP required. And I'm sitting here right now with BPR executive producer Jamie Bologna. Hello, Jamie.
20: Hi, Christina. Oh, my goodness. Here we go. I'm not on the sound clips today. That's all Nicole Garcia. That's right. Mom and Dad are away.
9: Are away.
20: Which means there'll only be a slight dose of Trump in politics today. But I have recently, thanks to Matt Visor in The Atlantic, become obsessed with the algae bloom reflecting pool.
9: I think we will try to talk about the algae as much as possible because it seems like something you really want to talk
20: about. Well, there is. And actually, there's a breaking news chyron on CNN right now that says that the algae bloom is about to be named the Prime Minister of the UK.
9: So whoa, that's big news.
20: It'll be in charge of everything there pretty soon. No, we're going to start today with office politics, not political politics, and a conversation about work in person, at the office, remote from the Bahamas, or wherever you send your emails. 877-301-8970 is the number to call or text. As always, we're inspired by a number of pieces in the New York Times this morning and over the weekend. They report that in 2020, the pandemic banished workers from office. Yeah, we remember that, initially just for 2 weeks. And it changed the way we all work. Right. Many of us have returned, but remote workers abound. And every time we open the lines to hear about the benefits of remote work, you all call in and flood us with texts about how great it is not to have to sit in soul-crushing traffic or interact with coworkers that you don't want to interact with or change out of sweatpants. But labor economists actually crunch the numbers, so they claim, and the data is clear. It's not good for all of us to be so isolated. So again, the lines are open at 877-301-8970. Are you a remote work diehard? And if so, how do you get that much needed socialization? Maybe you get it in line at the grocery store instead of the water cooler. And if you're an office bee, like all of us here at BPR, what have you noticed about how it shapes how you work? Are we all just typing alone instead of bowling alone? That was a line in one of the New York Times articles. And what does it all mean for our well-being? Again, 877-301-8970. Christina, you work remote, right?
0: I do work remotely. And actually, so I was working here for at GBH as a reporter when the pandemic started. And that was when we switched to remote work. And so I've essentially been working remotely ever since. You know, I left. And then I was working for Spotify, working on a couple podcasts there, and then went to the Washington Post. The whole time I've been remote. And then, you know, I would fly down to D.C. and connect with people there in person. And I will say, as much as I love remote work and as much as I love avoiding soul-crushing traffic, I definitely miss people. I do miss the in-person interaction. And I think it's the feast or famine thing, right? And so when you go from coming into the office almost every day to essentially going cold turkey and working remotely, that isolation can feel real. And I've actually made it an intention of mine to proactively go out every single day and interact with other humans.
20: How do you do that?
0: Well, I go to the gym. I make friends at the gym. I have my gym friends.
20: Oh, you're like a gym talker. You're standing there at the elliptical just chatting away.
0: No. These are classes. I can't talk in these classes. Okay. There's just like no way.
20: So then how do you make friends?
0: Well, no, I mean, after class, you know, I've got a friend who I go for walks with during the lunch break. You know, I make it a point. And I'll go to the post office. I mean, the thing is, I love talking to strangers, too. So if you see me, guys, watch out. I'm probably going to talk to you.
20: Well, I think one of the things that these labor economists were writing about that I just found fascinating was this idea that remote work can explain a third of the deterioration in mental health between 2011 and 2024.
0: Yeah, that's
20: which
0: a staggering figure.
20: Just seems crazy to me. That's a lot. But on the days that I do get to work from home, which are never, how about never, I have enjoyed it, but I do feel disconnected from the news, from what's happening on the show. I mean, this show is obviously a very social thing.
0: Right.
20: We're at the library 3 days a week, no tickets or RSVP. And I feel like I can't be part of the show or part of the news or part of the office without actually being here.
0: Yeah. No,
20: but I understand
0: that
20: not everybody's job is like that. And one of the other things that I, you know, you're a parent. I'm a parent.
0: Yeah.
20: The soul-sucking traffic really is the thing that gets me.
0: I mean, that really does, you know, that eats into precious time you could have with your family.
20: Right.
0: If you're not sitting in an hour and a half of traffic or, you know, like close to 3 hours round trip, that really, first of all, you're just, that's just a level of stress that is not, that is completely out of the equation. And then you got, you know, you can start dinner earlier. You can interact with your kids. I mean, my kids have gotten so used to my always being home when they get home from school that whenever I do tell them I'm not going to be here tomorrow, they're like, my little one's always like, are you going to be here when I get home? And I'm like, I think
20: yeah.
0: so. Yeah. So,
20: I know. I try to at least say goodbye to my son in the morning. So sometimes that requires me waking him up at an ungodly hour. And then, yeah, I mean, he has a swim lesson today at 6:30 and I'm not sure if I'll make it.
0: Right.
20: You know, so it's like, that's my day. But should we take some calls here?
0: Yeah.
20: We've got Jane calling in Concord. Jane, you're first on BPR on 89.7 and NEPM. Hey, Jane.
0: Hey, Jane.
21: Good morning.
20: Morning.
21: So my main thought is that anytime we have to commute unnecessarily, we're burning more fossil fuels if we're driving our own cars. Mm-hmm. and companies were using the idea of back to work full time as an excuse to eliminate people because they knew a lot of people would resign who'd moved away to do telecommuting and that sort of thing.
0: True, yeah.
21: So they really don't, I don't believe they really care that much about who's in the office. There are obviously a lot of jobs that you don't have to be in the office. But if you have one of those jobs, why shouldn't you be able to work from home and save the planet? There are countries all around the world right now who've been trying to economize on oil since Trump created the disaster in Iran of fossil fuel prices going up. So
20: you haven't heard, Jane. It's over
21: my,
20: now.
21: That's
20: it's
21: my main
20: over.
21: Thought.
20: Everything's over.
21: Save the planet. Don't commute.
0: Save the planet. Don't commute, says Jane in Concord. An excellent point, not to mention when gas is, you know, $4 a gallon and that hurts.
20: Yeah. Yeah. And again, as you were saying earlier about the time, although I am still struck by some of the stats in this New York Times piece, the number one place for adults to form friendships. Thank you, Jane, for the call. Outranking is The Office, outranking houses of worship, school, neighborhoods, and even sports teams.
0: And well, you know what? Because it is sort of, I mean, you're at work a lot, right? If you're working essentially like at least 8 hours a day, and if you're at this location that often, I mean, that's a good chunk of your day. And I have made lifelong friends from my workplaces. So I totally get that. And having that connection is critical. And I got to say, when I was working for the Washington Post, my lifeline was on Slack. I would be Slacking. I was very, very active in the Slack threads. And it's not a replacement.
20: But you know, I was going to say that.
0: When we were all laid off, I really missed my lifeline. I was like, oh, because that was my primary mode of communicating with my fun colleagues.
20: Did you switch it to a group chat or something?
0: Yeah, we switched to a Signal chat, and every now and then I treat it like Slack. It's not the same.
20: It's not the same.
0: Yeah.
20: See, I find Slack just totally crushing.
0: Oh, interesting.
20: Overwhelmed by all of the messages and things and stuff that I'm supposed to be doing. But maybe that's
0: I think
20: my
0: we travel
20: issue.
0: In different Slack circles then.
20: Yeah, Slack isn't a fun place for me. It's things I have to do. Let's go to David, who's calling from Brighton. David, you're next on BPR. And if anyone else wants to join the conversation, the number is 877-301-8970. Call or text. Hey, David.
1: Yeah, thank you for having me on. I wanted to talk about the mental health angle. I know a lot of people suffer from feeling of being isolated. An alternative to that, my experience, I'm an introvert. I've been diagnosed with attention deficit disorder. So I actually really thrive when I'm allowed to work from home. I get so much energy back. I do like the interactions I have with people, but I just don't have to have as many. Mm. There's so many fewer distractions.
0: Yeah.
1: And I feel like as an accommodation for people who really do benefit from it, it would be nice if that were more openly acknowledged. I feel like for return to office, a lot of people like to treat it as a one-size-fits-all solution, but there's definitely people, and I count myself, that it does help. And I just wanted to speak up to that, so thank you for letting me.
20: Yeah, David,
0: thanks,
20: and
0: really
20: I mean,
0: point.
20: Does your office allow some kind of hybrid, or I don't know what you do for work, but is there some kind of hybrid situation that maybe could scratch both things? You could get your time home as an introvert to recharge, but also a little bit of the socialization?
1: Exactly right. I work for a hybrid situation right now. It's actually really good because the days I go in are not mandated, which gives me even more flexibility. So on a day when I'm just either hyper distracted or overwhelmed, I can get my work done from home. If I'm feeling great, I go on in. I'm on my way in right now.
0: I love that. I mean, I love that you have the choice there. I mean, that in and of itself is the advantage of having a hybrid. Like you can just like choose which days you're going to go in depending on how you feel. I mean, that is actually quite a luxury, and I'm happy for you.
20: Yeah, I like that flexibility, although if everyone chooses a different day, there's also nothing, to me anyway, sadder than going up to an office space, like maybe our newsroom on a day where it's not the required day that everyone be in, and it's totally empty.
0: Right. And then you're like, hey, where
20: you're
0: is
20: like,
0: everyone?
20: Well, I came in, and this is sad, so. But no, David brings up some good points there. Thank you, David. We've got Kerry texting from Hyannis. She says, I think, I was remote for 7 years pre-pandemic. I took a job in an office in 2023, and the only thing I miss about working at home is the ease of getting ready for the day. Mm. I miss my sweatpants and my extra hour of sleep. Oh, what is sleep like, Kerry? It's changed my weekend behavior, though. Now that I socialize all week at the office, I want to just decompress all weekend.
0: That's a really interesting point. You know, I have to say, whenever I did have to travel for work and I would be, you know, meeting with my colleagues and in the office all day, like in the newsroom all day, and then I'd be done at the end of the day. And I was like, oh yeah, right, your energy is being, it is being redirected. You sort of have to reallocate your resources when you're in office. You know this, Jamie.
20: Yeah, well, and I think one of the things I on the flip side, I can't believe I'm defending my commute, but it's a like a mental break period where I can transition, maybe like a third space, but I'm alone.
0: Yeah.
20: I could transition from work mode to home mode.
0: Mm-hmm.
20: Whereas if you're working from home, it's just, what, you close the laptop and
0: right.
20: You're still in the same space, and suddenly work is home and home is work, and it's all mixed together.
0: The transition for me is putting on real pants. That's the transition for me.
20: Put
0: on real pants.
20: Never put pants on to begin with.
0: But I got to say, I mean, that drive into work is also just like valuable alone time. Or I remember when I would drive here to GBH, I would use that time to have one-on-one conversations with my husband because I knew we wouldn't be interrupted by our children. And so like I'd get in the car and then call him like we just, you know, to address our action items. So there is some benefit to being stuck in a commute.
20: Yeah. Although I'm usually just fielding texts and calls from Jim my entire commute home. So it's a different kind of drive. Let's take another call. Who we got? Sarah in
0: Mattapoisett. Hi, Sarah.
2: Hey, guys. How are you this morning?
20: We're doing well. How are you, Sarah?
2: I'm doing well. So I'm calling to vouch for in-office work. I'll give you a little story. I used to work remotely for about 9 months a couple of years ago. And I'm an adult with ADHD, and I found that setting was absolutely awful for me. Getting up and getting out of the house and having to go somewhere really is the key to success for me. And I totally agree with Jamie. I take that time that I'm commuting to, you know, give a call to my grandma who I haven't talked to, make sure I check up with her, check up with my dad, you know, put on a good podcast or an audiobook. It's given me some opportunities to listen to some things that I probably wouldn't enjoy otherwise. So I'm a firm believer in in-office work, but it's not for everybody. But I know it's certainly for me.
0: thanks for that call, because I think that, I mean, you're sort of the inverse of David, who we heard, who's the introvert, and
20: right.
0: He wants to be, his personality requires more alone time so he can focus, whereas you, it sounds like you thrive on the routine of getting into the car every morning and just hustling out the door and getting into the office.
2: Absolutely hustling it. And I'm definitely an extrovert. I love chatting with people. It in many ways, it recharges my battery, but I could totally understand how for somebody who is very different from me, that sounds like a nightmare, having to chitty chat with people all day long. But that's what I do for work. So being with people and getting out of the house, that's important for me. And I think you just got to find what works for you and stick with that. I hate that there's a lot of conversation around taking that away from people who have found that quite productive for themselves.
0: Yeah.
20: So, Sarah, not to get you in trouble, and you don't have to share if you don't want to, but one of my favorite things when Marjorie comes in the morning, especially after a long weekend or something, she'll go, what's the latest? What do we know? What's going on? do you get any good gossip there at the office, Sarah?
0: Guess.
2: You know, sometimes I work with children, so there is always something quite interesting going on, especially towards the end of the school year. They're all getting a little stir crazy. It's the last week of school, so there have definitely been some interesting stories swapped back and forth. And I love that. It's a great chuckle, and I think it's a great way to connect with your coworkers, you know, and collaborate and laugh about the things that you guys are both dealing with. You know, it kind of relieves some of the maybe workplace stress that exists in everyone's workplace.
20: That's great. Point.
0: Yeah.
20: Thank
0: I'm happy
20: Sarah.
0: For you, Sarah. Enjoy. And hey, happy summer vacation.
20: Yeah, if you get one.
0: Impending.
2: Thank you so much. Yeah, we're looking forward to it. Thank you.
0: Take it easy.
20: Thanks for calling. Yeah, I mean, on the flip side, not to argue against Sarah, but then another one of these pieces in the New York Times by Claire Miller talks about how remote work has helped an entire generation of parents. I guess it's sort of related to what Sarah was saying, but this idea that talking about in the office, talking about the things that you face as a parent more openly has become accepted now because of remote work
0: right.
20: and what we all went through in the pandemic and
0: right.
20: whatnot. I mean, do you sense that?
0: I do agree with that. I think that before the pandemic, you know, work and home life were pretty siloed from each other. And once we were all sort of hunkered down at home, we couldn't hide hide the fact that we are, you know, multifaceted humans with, you know, lives outside of the workplace. Not that we were hiding it, but, you know, the fact that, like, my kids were often in my calls, my Zoom meetings in the morning. I mean, that's how it was, because we had no choice, you know, they were there, they were present. And yeah. I think being able to have that conversation about sort of the demands of your life outside of work, it does sort of even the playing field for everyone, I would like to think, because it's like, hey, you know, like, you're human, I'm human. We have demands, people who rely on us, like, let's be reasonable about
20: as long as the work gets done.
0: Yes, as long as the work gets done. Yes, exactly. I mean, that should be what it is, as long as the work gets done.
20: Well, actually, speaking of responsibilities outside of the office, we have Todd calling from Attleboro. Todd, you're next on BPR. And if anyone else wants to join, by the way, the number is 877-301-8970. Call or text. Hey, Todd.
0: Hey, Todd.
3: Hey. Hey, thanks. Normally I call from Attleboro, but I'm in Southwest Florida working remotely.
0: Nice.
3: Yeah. Wow. So I feel fortunate. I mean, this happened. I work at a university in COVID. You know, I've been pretty much working from home since then. I feel it's been beneficial for me. I feel a lot healthier. I actually get to the gym. I've got my gym friends, like I heard.
0: Mm-hmm.
3: Very important.
0: It is important.
3: I'm here taking care of my mother post-surgery. Mm. So it's a big boon to be able to do that and, you know, and keep on top of my job.
0: Yeah.
3: And if I were to go back to campus and the commute, I think it would be really difficult. I feel like I'd lose exercise time. I see what my husband goes through. He has to commute in every day. And the MBTA can be just a killer sometimes with delayed trains to get back home on the Providence line. And we won't drive in. That would add to our stress. But for me personally, it's been an overall boon. And I recognize I've got, you know, a good employer that still supports it.
0: Right.
3: So I'm thankful to have that. I mean, there's been a lot of benefits. I mean, you know, I know my neighbors better. I'd be

0: 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The Tony Award and Pulitzer Prize-winning satirical comedy Eureka Day is playing at The Huntington through June 28th, written by Jonathan Spector. Tickets at huntingtontheater.org.
1: It's every day of the week, and the study says that it's essentially because they really like hearing the sounds of their voices and they want to.
2: Oh, you mean because the managers having an audience?
1: They love having an audience.
2: That's why I make all the producers come in every day.
1: That's right. They're like, Jamie's like, everyone come in, listen
2: to me. You
1: got to
2: come in and listen to my little stories in our morning meetings. Poor kids.
1: But I mean, I don't think that's a compelling argument to make. Though I am curious to see if people think, like, is working remotely, do you consider it a privilege or a necessity or both? You know, I mean, that to me is sort of the question. I think a lot of, you know, it's still viewed as a privilege.
2: Yeah.
1: And you can give us a call and let us know, or text us at 877-301-8970.
2: We have an anonymous texter who says, describing a commute as a third space is so American. I know. That's really cruel. It's true, but
1: oh, no.
2: Listen, when you
1: that's
2: have,
1: so true.
2: I mean, you've got kids and I got a 6-year-old and he's great, but there's a lot of alone time, you know? And
1: yeah.
2: So I'm alone in the car.
1: Yeah. I mean, that's also when I get to listen to music with explicit language, with reckless abandon.
2: Oh.
1: Yeah, it's therapeutic.
2: You don't have to listen to Blippi or whatever.
1: Or I don't have to, like, you know, censor what I'm listening to. We have Lori on the phone from Boston. Hi, Lori.
2: Hey, Lori.
3: Hi.
2: Thanks for calling.
3: In answer to your question, is it a privilege or a necessity? It's absolutely a necessity. When we went home to be safer, not locked down, when we went home to be safer, we turned on a dime to keep our companies running for our businesses and the bosses. But there were bosses from minute one were like, yeah, in a few weeks we'll be right back to work. Like we ever stopped working.
1: Excellent point.
3: It became a necessity because more of us recognized what we need to be successful in our whole lives, not just our work lives. We kept businesses running. We grew some businesses. Some businesses had terrible leaders and didn't quite know how to manage remote people, but, you know, they were self-selecting and self-announcing. It's an absolute necessity to find that balance and talk to your people and your teams and your clients and find the balance. But the mandates of return to work, dude. And it's mostly dudes, but there are ladies. We've been working on your behalf. We turned on a dime and we made it happen.
2: Lori, we only have a couple seconds left, but what do you do for work?
3: I work in marketing.
2: Marketing.
1: Okay.
2: So, yeah, I mean, I do think, thank you for the call, Lori. I mean, I do think there are a lot of jobs that, you know, service employees, nurses, all kinds of professions where, unfortunately, you can't do any of that remotely, right?
1: Yeah, right,
2: so,
1: right.
2: I don't know. Did we solve anything here, Christina?
1: I think so. Well, you know, Chuck in Brighton sent a text. He said he has a significant commute for work at multiple locations, and he loves it because he gets to listen to us. But we're out of time. Thank you for all the calls and texts.
2: Oh, that's
1: coming
2: nice,
1: up,
2: Chuck.
1: I know. Thanks, Chuck. Coming up after this quick break, naturalist Cy Montgomery zooms in to discuss new legislation aimed to protect some of our oldest ocean neighbors, the horseshoe crab. I'm Christina Quinn. He is Jamie Bologna. We're in for Jim and Marjorie. 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

0: The World Cup is spilling into Massachusetts streets. 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
1: I could tell you like where I was in every World Cup since 1986.
2: They are amazing. 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
1: 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I'm BPR executive producer Jamie Bologna. I'm here with fighting crime podcast host Christina Quinn, which, by the way, I listened to your little Scandinavia episode this weekend. It was great. Congratulations.
2: Thank you. Yes.
1: Sounding good.
2: I went to lock up for you.
1: Yes. Yes, you did. And now you're here locked up with me. We're filling in for Jim and Marjorie, but don't worry. They'll be back at the BPL tomorrow with Attorney General Andrea Joy Campbell for the June edition of Ask the AG. And they'll also be at the BPL Wednesday and Friday. We're joined now on Zoom by naturalist and author Sy Montgomery. Her latest book is The True and Lucky Life of a Turtle, which was just named one of the best books of the year by the Center for Children's Books. Congratulations, Sy.
2: Congratulations.
1: And welcome.
2: Hi, Sy.
3: I am so glad to be back.
2: Congratulations on this new win. We're going to talk about turtles, your turtle, and your win. We'll get back to that in a little bit. But first, I have a question for you about some proposed legislation that's out there to ban the use of horseshoe crab blood, which has been used to test the sterility of, everything in medicine. But perhaps you probably could do a better job of explaining why horseshoe crabs are so important, but also why are we still using their blood when it seems like there are ways that we can test it without them?
3: Yeah, there is totally an excellent substitute which will work for almost all tests. Horseshoe crab blood is really different from ours. First, it's blue, but it reacts with a pathogen. So it's used to test, like you said, the safety of different drugs and vaccines and procedures. And most of us have benefited from many, many years of using this to guarantee the safety of these drugs and devices. But there is an alternative which has been embraced by all of the medical groups. It's just people don't like to change. And these animals, you know, they've been on Earth since before the dinosaurs. These guys, they're really fascinating, and they're disappearing from even your local beaches.
2: Yeah.
3: They used to be all over beaches in Ipswich and Shipyard Beach in Duxbury, and now you just never even see them anymore.
2: Yeah.
3: And it's because they are this sounds like a nightmare abduction by aliens. Imagine you're a horseshoe crab. You've been on Earth doing your thing for hundreds of millions of years, and all of a sudden people swoop in, pick you up, take you to a laboratory, take out the human equivalent of a gallon of your blood. Then they probably use you for bait. They return some of them in their weakened condition to the ocean where, as you can imagine, they mostly die. And there's a substitute available. So this good bill, it's HB 5226, would ban this unnecessary, cruel, destructive practice. It's not just bad for horseshoe crabs. Horseshoe crabs' eggs, for example, are essential for many migratory birds, some of whom are endangered. They're an essential part of our world for hundreds of millions of years.
2: Absolutely, yeah. I mean, it's worth noting that the discovery of horseshoe crab blood to test the sterility of drugs was actually discovered here on Cape Cod in Woods Hole, at the Woods Hole, was a biological observatory there. But and what we've seen here in Massachusetts is that there's a staggering loss of horseshoe crab population, specifically in Massachusetts, because of this long history of harvesting their blood. And I feel very strongly about horseshoe crabs because I did a story on this years ago and I haven't stopped thinking about them ever since. But I remember going to an estuary in Duxbury and was really struck by the fact that there were so many more males than females. And that is a problem because you cannot reproduce when the ratio is that disparate.
1: Yeah, what is that about, Sy? Why are there so many more males than females?
3: Well, I don't know. I wondered that about MIT years ago.
2: Wah, wah.
3: Sorry.
1: No, so I have two questions about this bill, which, as you said, is H-5266. So I guess call your legislators if you're into that. Not that they'll do anything. They've got their 5-month vacation coming up. Not to be Jim Browdy about it, but it's been referred to committee, so we'll see what that means. But Cy, you said earlier that this is about people not wanting to change. I don't know anything about what it takes to make this type of stuff used in the testing materials, but I'd imagine it's easier to make it than it is to go out into the ocean, catch horseshoe crabs, and suck their blood? Or am I wrong about that?
3: I totally agree. But there's four companies in the U.S. that do this, and two of them are in Massachusetts. And they're all set up to do this.
2: Right.
3: You know, they have all the infrastructure to do it. I mean, it's just hard to do things, to switch over. And if you've been doing it one way and making plenty of money, that's what most folks would rather do. But several other states have completely banned this. And a lot of the big medical companies, including like Bayer, they're switching right over to the new synthetic way of doing it.
2: So is Eli Lilly.
3: It's not exactly a small company.
2: Right.
1: So if you care about this and want the legislature to do something about it, 617-722-2000 is the phone number. And again, get them before they go off on their 5-month vacation. Cy, there was a story. We're talking with naturalist and author Cy Montgomery on BPR, GBH, and NEPM. Cy, there was a story in the Boston Globe that I just loved about why people in Massachusetts keep thinking they're seeing mountain lions. Why?
2: Yeah, I love this story.
3: Well, they might be seeing mountain lions. And I know this because the day before my husband and I got married in Harrisville, New Hampshire, my husband saw a mountain lion.
1: New Hampshire?
3: Yes. And they aren't supposed to be here. In fact, they weren't supposed to be here until somebody actually found one who was hit on a highway in Connecticut.
1: Yeah.
3: There was the corpse, and there he was. So, I mean, whether they are a breeding population, I don't know if there's a breeding population of these guys. And I also know that it is very easy to see an animal that looks way bigger to you than it really is.
2: Mm.
3: However, mountain lions are distinctive for a number of reasons, not just size. Their tail, the mountain lion's tail, is as thick as a child's arm. A bobcat or a lynx does not have a long tail. Now, sometimes people will see in the distance a great big tomcat hidden partially by, and they'll see a big tail, and we make things bigger than they really are
2: in the wild. Like, think about when like a bat flies into your house and suddenly it's like, oh my goodness, or like if a bird flies inside.
3: Happy when the bat comes.
1: of course you are.
2: But I think it is worth noting the distinction. So bobcats are the only wildcat known to live in Massachusetts, and mountain lions, they are typically found in the West. But there are many residents in Massachusetts who claim they have seen mountain lions, and it has sort of almost become, there's like sort of treading into conspiracy.
1: A Bigfoot situation.
2: Bigfoot conspiracy theory territory, because it's like, no, I mean, mountain lions are not native to Massachusetts. You're totally seeing a bobcat.
1: Or a house cat. They
2: or
1: were
2: a house cat.
1: Were
2: yes.
1: A house cat.
2: Yes.
1: Like, oh my God, that's a big house cat.
2: An overfed house cat.
1: I mean, I'm only 5'6", but my goodness.
3: I know people who thought they saw an injured bald eagle and called up and said, yeah, it's white. It's got this like yellow bill. And the rehabber is like, yeah. And tell me about the feet. And like, yeah, it's got the webbed feet.
1: Well, so what was it, a duck?
2: Was it a seagull?
3: No, it was a herring gull.
2: Oh, the herring gull.
3: We want to see exotic animals. But here's the thing. Animals are really on the move right now because of climate change, because we have wrecked their habitat, and they've got to. There's so few places for wild animals to safely live that they are moving around. And I am not surprised at all. We're also, I think any minute now, we're going to get wolves. Which I welcome them back. We used to have wolves. We used to have all these predators. Now we complain, oh, there's so many deer, and we're getting Lyme disease from their ticks and stuff. Well, guess why this is? It's all because of us. It's all because of us. We wrecked the climate. We killed all the predators, and then we're like whining
2: And now
3: about
2: we're complaining about it.
1: Yeah, so far we've killed all the horseshoe crabs. Killed
3: I know, it's
1: all the
3: so
1: predators.
3: Upsetting.
1: No,
2: all
1: this
2: the
1: isn't you.
2: wolves.
1: This is us. We're the monsters.
2: No. I mean, it's true. It's fair to mention, though, back in March of 2011, a mountain lion did make its way into Massachusetts after it was killed and struck by an SUV in Connecticut. So it somehow made it across state lines. And then but then they did a lab test on it, and it found out it was from South Dakota. So like, that's a long trek.
3: Yeah, it did not hitchhike. It walked. That animal walked. So, you know, they're coming our way. Animals are on the move. And to me, one of the good things about this is when we have a return of predators, it seems to me like the earth is trying to become whole again. That it just give nature the tiniest bit of an opening. It tries to restore the balance. And so I say, come on out, mountain lions. Most of the time, you know, mountain lions are big, scary predators. But there's many places, including, well, my friend Vicky Croak is working on a book right now, a place where lions, not mountain lions, these are Asiatic lions, live in harmony with people in India. It's the only Asiatic lions in the world. And the people live in harmony with them. My best friend, Liz Thomas, lived in with what we then called the Bushmen, now called the San, in Namibia, where again the humans and the lions, these were African lions, worked out an agreement. And the lions never killed the people. And the people never killed the lions. In fact, one time she woke up after sleeping in the open and saw around her the pug marks, the footprints of lions who had walked around her prone sleeping body and stared into her sleeping face.
2: And didn't eat it.
1: And just walked away.
3: Totally not.
2: That's amazing. I mean, that is amazing. So you're saying, so Cy Montgomery, naturalist, lover of animals, is saying, welcome home, wolves. Come on back. You're ready. I don't know sure if I am, but I would like to also talk to you about a new discovery having to do with a pigeon's liver.
3: Oh, man, this is so bizarre.
2: This story blows my mind, and I haven't stopped thinking about it since I read about it. Scientists have discovered a surprising navigation mechanism. So you know how, like, homing pigeons, they can always figure out where they're going.
1: The curiosity test, a couple days ago, had a pigeon expert on the show. I think they had pigeons in here.
2: Oh, my goodness.
1: Don't tell building management.
2: Okay. Well, that's funny. I brought a chicken in once, and I got in trouble.
1: We had an alpaca in here once, too.
3: You brought a chicken?
2: I did.
3: Oh,
2: I brought a rooster in.
3: That's great.
2: but yeah, it turns out that scientists discovered that the iron levels in the liver of pigeons serves as like a magnet with the planet. Maybe you can do a better job.
1: Yeah, wait, so it's like a compass?
2: Yeah, it's like an electromagnetic thing.
3: They aren't absolutely sure. People have wondered, as you pointed out, for a long time, how is it that homing pigeons can home?
2: Right.
3: How do they complete these amazing trips? And they've done all kinds of things to poor experimental pigeons. They've made them fly blindfolded. They stuff things in their nose. You know, they're trying to figure out what senses do they use. They probably use a bunch of different senses. But now it appears that their liver could be essentially a sensory organ. Now, the part that I have trouble with is, like, I totally understand that your liver is full of iron. We know this.
2: Right.
3: Because
1: among other things,
2: that's what it does.
3: So, which I'm not going to do, but anyway, we know your liver is full of iron. They use this drug that would deactivate the microphages that are controlling the accumulation of iron in the liver.
2: Right.
3: Gave it to pigeons and tried to get them to navigate, and that messed them up.
2: It did. I know. That's so cool.
3: Once again. Oh, no kidding. I know. It's really crazy. Why can't we navigate with our livers?
2: I
1: so
2: know,
1: I was
2: going to
1: ask
2: gonna
1: you, what else can I do with my livers?
2: Well, I can navigate up to the bar. I'm sorry.
1: Yeah,
3: keep
1: exactly.
3: wondering what I'm going to do with my liver, too. But I think we are so visually oriented that we just don't even give our livers a chance.
2: That's true. It's a fascinating thing, though. I'm like, wait a minute, how much of my liver or human livers can play a role in navigating our way through the planet? I mean, imagine if you didn't need a GPS system, you just use your liver. Your own
3: so use your liver. Well,
2: yeah.
3: This is part of this whole, I mean, right now, this is a really exciting time to be alive because we're discovering the ways that other animals apprehend our world using senses that we have lost, don't listen to, or have never. And we're finding that, you know, animals are capable of these amazing feats that used to be completely overlooked, or we just thought it was someone's imagination that this was happening. And every day there's some new discovery about the abilities that the animals around us have.
2: That's really cool. That's why your job never gets old.
1: We only have a couple seconds left. I do want to squeeze one other thing in here because we did mention at the top about your book.
2: Yes.
1: And it's an award-winning book now, and it is the favorite book of my son at home, and we've been exchanging emails back and forth and pictures of turtles in our yard. And so last night my son Anthony recorded a little message for you because he had a question about one of the turtles featured in your award-winning book, Fire Chief. Can we play that?
4: Hi son, how does it feel like to have a pet turtle like in your backyard? Like Fire Chief.
1: So I think he's just very jealous that you have Fire Chief in your backyard. But
3: well,
1: just in a couple seconds, what's it like
3: you
1: to have Fire
3: Chief? You have to come and visit and meet Fire Chief.
2: Oh, yes, yes. Awesome. That's the right answer.
1: That's perfect. All right, we'll be up there soon, Cy.
2: We've been speaking with naturalist Cy Montgomery. Coming up after this quick break, Dr. Catherine Gergen-Barnett is here. I'm Christina Quinn with Jamie Bologna. We're in for Jim and Marjorie. 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
3: 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I'm BPR executive producer Jamie Bologna, here with Fighting Crime podcast host Christina Quinn. We're filling in for Jim and Marjorie. Don't worry, they'll be back tomorrow at the BPL with the Attorney General for Ask the AG, as well as the state party chairs. And then two of the women behind It's Raining Men are also going to join us on the show.
4: Wow, so that's a full house. That sounds very exciting.
3: Jim's very excited about that. Right now, we're joined in Studio 3 by Dr. Catherine Gergen-Barnett, Vice Chair of Primary Care Innovation and Transformation at Boston Medical Center, Associate Professor at Boston Medical School, and Communications Fellow at Primary Care Collaborative. 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
5: Hello.
4: Hello,
5: so good
4: hello.
5: To see you both.
3: Good to see you too.
4: So we've got, there's a Senate bill that is slated for a vote this week on Thursday that will supposedly overhaul Massachusetts' primary care physician problem. We've got a big problem. I mean, I know I can speak from experience, just having to find a primary care physician has always been an issue. We've had a shortage of primary care physicians for a long time. But can you explain what this bill is hoping to accomplish?
5: Yeah, so this is a bill that actually was voted and passed on last Thursday, June 18th, which was my birthday. And I said to Senator Friedman,
3: right?
5: Amazing, amazing birthday present. There's a group of us that have been working on this legislation for 8 years. And it is called S3116. And like I mentioned, Senator Friedman has really chaired the legislation. And it is great news for our state that it passed. So I'm going to talk about some of the benefits of it, some of what we don't yet see in it, and then some of what we can imagine maybe challenges down the road. So
3: wait, can I just ask a question?
5: Yes.
3: So it passed the Senate, but it didn't pass the
5: Correct.
3: House.
5: Correct.
3: So passed
5: the House.
3: The Senate is where everything goes to die.
4: Right.
5: Okay. Yes.
4: Yeah.
5: So let's just take a pause before we get negative, because this is the House has actually said in some closed room that they also imagine that they will be looking at primary care legislation to pass before July 31st.
3: Okay,
5: so I want our listeners to really know, first of all, how exciting this is, and second of all, that we should really be making sure that we are calling our representatives, our local representatives that are in the House, to speak to the Speaker about the importance of primary care legislation for Massachusetts.
3: So, 617-722-2000.
5: There you go. I love it. So essentially, the Senate bill that just went through looks to increase investment in primary care. We are currently to 6.7% of what we spend on healthcare goes towards primary care, which is paltry given the fact that we take care of 50% of the issues in healthcare.
4: That is paltry.
5: Yes. Second, wanting to go up actually to 15% by 2030 in terms of the investment. So that's big.
3: It's like a graduate, like 9%.
5: It's graduate, 12%. But really importantly, it's talking about not increasing the overall cost spend. So I know a lot of people are very concerned about the healthcare costs of our state, and we are too. So So it's saying, actually, systems need to be working creatively to find where there are dollars that they can put towards primary care. That is causing consternation, as you can imagine, because we don't yet have the idea around a common fund, which the House actually has put together a bill to say, where does this money come from,
4: right,
5: and how do we create a common fund? So that's really important. But we also know there's a lot of money in the budget, mm-hmm, in healthcare spending in Massachusetts. We have some of the highest rates of spending, and very little of it goes to primary care.
3: Okay, so this maybe seems like
5: care.
3: A dumb question, but I'm going to ask it anyway. Because,
5: please.
3: I don't know. How does spending more fix it?
5: Yeah. So it's not just about paying physicians more. It's actually investing in the system. So it's thinking about, how do you get more community health workers? How do you have more behavioral health people? How do you have more medical students who are looking at primary care physicians and clinicians are saying, wow, that actually looks like an amazing field. I want to go into it. Mm. How do we have people staying in it? Because it is such a, at this point, it is such a high burnout field. And so part of the investment is taking care of its people, and part of the investment is taking care of the team so we can deliver better care. So it is, there's a lot to unpack there,
4: right,
5: but I want listeners to understand that this is a huge deal, that it passed the Senate. But again, we are very much hoping that the House will not only offer its own primary care legislation, but that we'll also kind of evaluate what's come out of the Senate.
4: So investing in essentially recruitment and retainment and maybe even like just actual support to prevent burnout. And
5: correct. And then really like looking at, how do we go move away from fee-for-service, which we know actually makes care more expensive and not necessarily better, right?
4: Yeah.
5: So if you have a symptom that I don't need to see you for, the only way I get paid right now is say, you have to come in for a visit. That's actually not good care, especially if people have two jobs and have to take three buses to come see you.
4: Right.
5: Right. The third piece is it actually takes GME money. Like we're recouping on some of the monies from Medicaid for more GME spots, for more trainees. And then thinking about reducing all the prior authorizations, all the kind of, extra work that we talk about in primary care.
4: Right.
5: It's huge. It's a huge bill.
3: Well, again, we're talking with Dr. Catherine Gergen Barnett from Boston Medical Center and Boston University Medical School. If you care about this issue, 617, what is the number? I already lost it. 617-722-2000 to call your legislator.
5: Thank you so much for putting that in.
4: I'm guessing also you've also found that people, a lot of primary care physicians maybe sometimes want to enter specialties it sounds
5: absolutely
4: like that's part of the problem.
3: Yeah, well, specialties, dermatology.
4: Dermatology.
5: Let's talk sunscreen.
4: Let's talk sunscreen.
3: This is fun.
5: It's so true.
3: What's the deal with the news on sunscreen?
5: Yeah,
3: the new sunscreen.
5: Okay.
3: I don't know. How do you pronounce that?
5: I had
3: bismuth?
5: To look it up.
3: What is it?
5: It's bimotrizenol.
4: Bimotrizenol.
5: You emphasize the mo.
3: Finally fine here.
5: Yeah. So for decades, it's been approved in Europe. In fact, I just, after, reading the literature that came out about it, I was like, why are we not all using this all the time? But the FDA, regulates sunscreen similar to over-the-counter medications. And so it had to go through a lot of rigorous trials and efficacy, which is great. We like having data always.
3: Wait, let's back
5: but
3: up.
5: The great
3: what
5: news.
3: Is this? What does it do? Why is it
5: okay?
3: Good?
5: Why is it good?
3: Yeah.
5: Right? I was just about to get into that.
3: Okay,
5: so,
3: sorry.
5: Couple things. One is, everybody knows ultraviolet rays are what's harmful, right? So there's two kinds. There's UVA and UVB. UVB is the kind that gives you a sunburn if you get a lot of it. UVA is the stuff that gives you aging, premature aging, wrinkles, etc.
4: Sunspots
5: both cause are the kinds that can cause skin cancer. Mm. So the current sunscreen we have on the market in the U.S., actually, first of all, it degrades more quickly. In other words, it falls apart on the skin more quickly. Second of all, it doesn't protect as much against UVA. So that means that we've been using sunscreen that does not protect against wrinkles and aging and some kinds of skin cancer, which is very disappointing for those of us who are, religiously applying. Third of all, we have the stuff that's actually really good is the zinc oxide, which everybody looks terrible in.
3: That's
5: right?
3: The one that just like totally covers
5: it's like
3: your
5: paste. Yes. It looks like you just walked into like a toothbrush or something. It's like so bad, right? And you know, there's this stuff that's come out on TikTok and people are being, you know, haters against sunscreen. But and luckily that's not true for a lot of, you know, things that are being posted. But I think there is a real sense of people not wanting to use sunscreen in this country. And, you know, part of it is just wanting to throw off any kinds of public health advice. But second of all, like, there is some very small evidence that the sunscreen we use now can be absorbed in the bloodstream, and the stuff that is just approved by the FDA will not be absorbed in the same way.
3: Because the molecules are
5: bigger,
3: fatter,
5: the molecules are bigger, and they're less resistant to being broken down.
3: I don't know if the
4: FDA impressive science. You know some science.
5: I know. That was impressive.
3: I read one article.
5: I didn't hear enzyme, anything like that, but it was cool.
3: Has anyone at the FDA looked at whether you cover your body with the algae from the reflecting pool, if that protects you from the sun rays?
5: That's the next study. It's a randomized controlled trial.
3: Because I know a guy who has a lot of blue paint.
5: Yes. That is such a good scientific question, Jamie.
3: Yeah, if you could look into that.
5: Yeah, we'll pose it.
4: So when will we start seeing sunscreen with BMO, Tritanol?
5: We nailed it.
3: We have a thought of some people saying it. Let's hear some tape of TikTokers' best guess on how to pronounce this new
5: this is so
3: sunscreen,
5: exciting.
3: Bemethoprazinol.
6: It's called Bemetrizinol, or BEMT for short.
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7: Bemetrizinol.
10: Bemetrizinol?
5: Bemetrizinol.
4: I believe the doctor.
5: Yeah.
11: I think it's how to pronounce it. So here's our best guess.
12: Bemetrizinol.
5: Yeah. Okay. That last person did a good job.
4: I think it's, you know what's a good way
5: Mo
4: to remember?
5: Mo is, you have to do it.
4: Bemo tries it out. By putting on BMO Tritanol.
5: All right. I wish I'd been in med school with you.
3: Okay.
5: Yes.
3: We're talking with Catherine Gergen Barnett from Boston Medical Center. Where do you want to go next, Christina?
4: Well, I think we should talk about there is a new collection of research out that supposedly unveils 7 unexpected takeaways about the effects of cannabis.
3: I hated this article.
4: And read through it, and I wasn't quite sure what the surprising takeaways were.
5: It was actually quite a confusing article, I'm not going to lie, because I actually read through the comments after the article because I was similarly like, where are the 7 takeaways?
4: Right. You're like,
5: that
4: I miss
5: being
4: something?
5: Said, yeah. There is really good research that's coming out around cannabis. And why is this important? You know, I think it's important for a number of reasons. One is that we obviously know that people can get cannabis, and yet we don't have regulations around how much should people use, how strong is it. We know that, you know, like if you're taking it like as an edible, it may be a different strength than other ways. So it really looked at different parts of the life cycle and the ways in which THC or that sort of psychoactive component of cannabis affects different brains. Some of it wasn't surprising. So developing brains, younger people, especially, you know, 13 to sort of mid 30s, have higher rates of high rates of psychosis with high amounts of cannabis use, in part because that THC can really create dopamine in ways that their brains can't handle. The second piece of which is that heavy users have a hard time executing on tasks. I don't think that's a surprise to anybody. Not at all. The third piece, which is, you know, I don't know, maybe more reassuring, is that people who are older, sort of middle age and up, have better kind of regulations around how they use it, and it's not as impactful on their brain function. But
3: what do you mean they like have grown into using it in a
5: better way? I think part of it is like, where are you deciding to use cannabis and when, right? So having part of what the argument of the article is that we need to have some regulation around when we use it in our days and in our lives. Middle-aged people may have that, but they also have brains that are already more kind of structurally sound than younger people.
4: Right.
5: So it doesn't affect their brain as much.
4: Right.
5: The piece that I found really interesting is looking at it for potential kind of helping what we call mitochondria, so the strong parts of your cell, not fall apart, which happens with Alzheimer's. So that was kind of interesting research. It's very, very initial. But the takeaway that I got from this article is really think about, you know, if you are using cannabis, when you do it in a way that doesn't impact your life, doing it later in life, you know, obviously as a parent, you think about, you know, regulations for young people.
4: Yeah.
5: And that seems pretty wise.
4: So you're saying save it for retirement.
5: Save it for retirement. And so you don't get Alzheimer's.
3: Well, can we go back to skin for a minute
5: yes.
3: here?
5: Just oh, yes, you know, please.
3: I'm turning 40 in a little
5: yes.
3: bit. And I'm freaking out.
5: You don't look a day over 20.
3: Well, thank you. It costs a lot of money
5: yes.
3: to look this
5: great. All that UVA.
3: Oh, yeah, all the
5: protection.
3: But there was a piece we were reading about an acne
5: vaccine. Oh, yeah. Wasn't
3: Can you explain that
5: interesting? That?
3: First of all, it's mRNA.
5: mRNA.
3: Yeah.
5: It's an mRNA vaccine, which I think is yet again an amazing example of where we can go with mRNA vaccines, right? So it's these are vaccines that can be much more tailored towards certain reactions in your body. So what this does is it targets. So first of all, like the listeners, I think it's really important to know that acne is not an infection, it's inflammation. Mm. So we all have bacteria on our skin. Some people's bodies react to that bacteria, and that's what causes acne. So these vaccines actually target the body to fight the bacteria and all of the stuff that comes with the bacteria that causes inflammation. Mm. So it's a trial of, I think, 800 participants looking at moderate to severe acne and whether three of this vaccine can actually get you to mild acne, which, you know, one of the things they said is like maybe with such great results, people can start trusting vaccines more, which I thought was an interesting kind of takeaway for it. But I will also say we spent a lot of money on acne care in our country, it also causes a lot of suffering, and it's, you know, it's huge mental health impact for those who have it.
4: Could you answer also why some people have
3: quickly
4: like why are some more inflamed than others? You know, is it just how the body responses?
5: Yeah. I mean, we've talked a lot about inflammation on the show, and some people have higher inflammatory responses for a number of reasons.
3: Can I ask you one
5: great
3: last question before
5: please.
3: We go?
5: Please.
3: Does the algae treat acne?
4: God, Jamie.
5: Actually, salt water, I just learned from one of my teens, is very good for acne. Salty algae water is perfect. Exactly.
4: Speaking with Dr. Catherine Gergen-Barnett, Vice Chair of Primary Care Innovation and Transformation at Boston Medical Center. And she's also the Associate Professor at BU Medical School. She's a big deal. We say goodbye to you listening on NEPM, but make sure to tune in to the fabulous 413 starting at 3:00 this afternoon. The show continues here in Boston. Coming up after this quick break, food policy analyst Corby Kummer. I'm Christina Quinn. He is Jamie Bologna. We're in for Jim and Marjorie, and you're listening to BPR on GBH and NEPM, streaming at youtube.com/GBHnews.
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13: 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Frontline investigates how lax laws leave the for-profit adoption industry ripe for abuse and how so-called baby brokers have targeted pregnant women and families looking to adopt. 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
4: 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I'm Fighting Crime podcast host Christina Quinn, sitting here with BPR executive producer Jamie Bologna. Jim and Marjorie will be back at the Boston Public Library tomorrow with Attorney General Andrea Campbell for Ask the AG. No tickets or RSVP required. Hi again, Jamie.
3: Hello, Christina. We're not really, we're not sitting.
4: No, we're standing.
3: We're standing.
4: Yeah.
3: I don't, I mean, not that that matters.
4: Just so everyone knows.
3: just so that you know. 2 hours. Oh, wow. What a prize. We're joined now on Zoom by Corby Kummer, Executive Director of the Food and Society Policy Program at the Aspen Institute, Senior Editor at The Atlantic, and a Senior Lecturer at Tufts Friedman School of Nutrition, Science, and Policy. Hey, Corby.
4: Hi, Corby.
15: Extremely excited to be with Jamie and Christina.
3: We're extremely excited to
4: Likewise,
3: have you.
4: Likewise, sir. There's a bipartisan bill that senators have introduced to...
3: You're obsessed with bills.
4: I mean, I kind of am because...
3: it's like the third bill
4: I mean,
3: hour.
4: It's all about policy at the end of the day. That's what keeps things going or stops things and ends things, and here we are. So senators have introduced a bipartisan bill to revive regional food programs. And I would like to know if you could sort of walk us through what the bill is about.
15: So under both the Obama and Biden administrations, there was an extremely active effort on the part of federal governments to allow smaller regional farmers to be able to sell to schools, to be able to sell to larger wholesalers, big supermarket chains. And the way they would do that would be to build regional food hubs. Those would be places where a smaller farmer could ship all of her or his stuff, over 50% of farmers are women, and get, by combining their potatoes and kale with somebody else's, they would get enough bulk to qualify for contracts with schools, with federally funded meals programs, and also for private industry. It was a great thing, these regional food hubs. And Tom Vilsack, who's been commissioner under several presidents, got a lot of money for this. And then right after the Trump administration, Trump 2 took hold, they canceled these, along with canceling a very disastrous over $1 billion that small farmers were getting to sell into schools.
4: Right.
15: But this is a way of reviving.
3: Can you just explain that? Why? I mean, I know we don't need an explanation as to why
4: the administration would. Is there a rationale?
3: But is there a rationale?
15: The rationale was that it didn't align with priorities. We might be talking about SNAP, and I'm able to give you the rationale for cuts to SNAP, which is similarly disastrous, but it's hard to do this. What was most ironic was that RFK Jr. was saying school food is poison. We have to get local food back into schools. That means regional farmers. Well, the USDA was doing just that, and they cut $1 billion in this fantastic program, and many smaller farmers had bought new equipment and planted just on the basis of that expected money that was canceled. So that was, I would say that's the single worst thing for food and farmers that the administration has done, the second administration since it came in, and then SNAP is the terrible thing for hunger.
4: So it sounds like they're backpedaling.
15: I don't know the rationale for it.
4: There's some backpedaling here then.
15: Well, there would be backpedaling if it passed. These regional food hubs were in place. They were working.
4: Right.
15: They were terrific. So the idea that some lawmakers are trying to get them back is great.
4: Okay. All right. Well, then we'll just keep an eye on that and hope that...
3: Are there chances? I mean, what are the chances, Corby?
4: Are you feeling optimistic? Do you think that's going to pass?
15: I'm optimistic that it's back in the public discourse and that people are understanding it's really important to help farms, because if you don't help farms and farmers, you're not going to have more nutritious food, and you're not going to help more people who need nutritious food, especially in schools, to get it.
4: All right. Well, speaking of nutritious food.
3: Ultra-processed foods, Corby. There was this piece that we were reading in CNN about once you pop, you just can't stop. The magic or addictive nature of ultra processed foods, and
4: they're addictive by design.
3: I mean, yeah, I feel like, is there anything new here that we didn't already know? Why don't we care about ultra processed food addiction the way we did about cigarettes or other stuff?
15: But now we do. The idea that RFK Jr. has demonized ultra-processed food, says they should come out of school food without actually backing it with any kind of USDA legislation. Why would I put those two in the same sentence? It's a very interesting fact that no matter how much RFK Jr. talks about the evils of poisons of ultra-processed food and school food, he has no control over it. It's all Brooke Rollins, the Secretary of Agriculture at USDA. They are in complete control of school lunches. But the idea that the dietary guidelines are for the first time saying reduce your consumption of ultra-processed foods, so all of these addictive natures of food that are associated with all kinds of bad health, diabetes, heart disease, stroke later in life, the idea that they're being demonized publicly is a great thing. So, Jamie, no, it's not new, but what's new is that the Secretary of Health is using his bully pulpit to try to demonize them. What are the next steps to try to make any of this work? It's a federal definition of ultra-processed food, which they promised would be released in April. They say they've got it ready. Here we are in June. We can hope in the next couple of months. That's really important because once you define them, Secretary Rollins can say to schools, you've got 5 years to get these out of school lunches. Yeah. California has done this. California passed a statewide bill saying you've got 3 years, school systems, public schools, to get ultra-processed foods out of school lunch. It's just starting now. They're trying to make their own definition. A federal definition of ultra-processed foods would be hugely helpful.
4: What are we talking about? We're talking about no hot dogs? Much to, I'm sure, Jim Browdy's chagrin.
3: And please don't say no sun chips, because that's my weakness.
15: I can't see. It's going to be really tough. I'm saying they're going to come out with a definition. I'm not saying it's going to be a particularly good or usable or practical one, but I am saying it's going to be better than nothing. So maybe Jim's sausages are not going to, hot dogs are not going to comply. But you can bet that the minute there's a federally backed definition, all of the big food companies will race to reformulate their products so that they can qualify. And that's going to be a huge step forward.
4: Interesting. You know, I got to say, when I was at the market the other day, I saw that Cool Ranch Doritos, there's now a new offering of Cool Ranch Doritos without food coloring. And I think it just means there are no blue specks that make it Cool Ranch. And I thought, is this the step in the right direction? Is this really going to change things?
3: Is it? It's still a Dorito.
15: It's not going to change
4: still
15: the thing.
4: Still a Dorito. All right.
3: Well, we're talking with food policy analyst Corby Kummer. I am obsessed with sauerkraut. Can we talk about this?
4: And you're also obsessed with algae.
3: You know what? Maybe they're related. Maybe they're the same thing. Because, Corby, I was at my favorite private members-only club this weekend, Costco, and I am now the proud owner of a barrel of sauerkraut. It's taking up my whole fridge.
4: Why is that?
15: You know, I believe that it's a barrel.
3: It's huge. It's huge. And I bought it specifically because I was influenced by Maha, I guess. Why is everyone in D.C. eating sauerkraut, or are they?
15: Well, apparently several cabinet members are eating sauerkraut, all influenced by a wellness doctor who charges $18,000 for a preliminary consult.
3: Yeah, I got mine for
15: free.
3: To
15: improve your diet and your health. And RFK Jr. like sneaks sauerkraut onto planes. What's the point of this? It's naturally fermented foods, which are really good for your gut.
4: Yep.
15: Microbiome, they're very good for gut health. That's all really good. And the idea that it is going to be the basis of your diet. Any fad diet, Jamie Bologna, in which you eat a lot of one thing and eat less of another thing, probably something highly caloric and less healthful, is going to make you lose weight. Another part of the sauerkraut obsession among the cabinet and Maha people that isn't as publicized, I'm glad to report, is that they have steak every night. They have sauerkraut during the day, and they have a steak and red meat at night because they
3: so far
15: really
3: I'm not seeing the problem, Corby.
15: Yeah, Jamie, are you
3: intending
15: to have steak every night?
3: No.
4: This does sound sort of like disordered eating, too. I mean, if you're only eating sauerkraut and steak throughout the day, that's
15: Christina, you should be a social media influencer. I want millions of your followers to say, yes, it's disordered eating. That's right.
4: Though I am a fan of fermented foods, I prefer kimchi over sauerkraut. Sauerkraut a little goes a long way. I like it on a sausage, but
3: do they have the same benefits?
4: Yeah, they're both. Both are really great for your gut microbiome. But so is also like eating like fresh fruits and vegetables and lentils and beans and whole grains, quinoa, you know, stuff like that.
15: Thank you, Christina. I again want you posting constantly.
4: Okay, will do.
3: Can I ask my obvious question?
4: What's that?
3: If you dry out the algae from the reflecting pool, can you eat that?
4: I love how you're sneaking the White House reflecting pool algae into every segment.
3: From Marjorie last week.
4: Sounds like you caught it from the algae.
15: If you ferment it first.
4: Oh, okay. Yes, of course. Of course.
3: That's a good idea. We're talking with Corby Gummer. Where do you want to go next?
4: I think we should talk about Ina Garten because the Barefoot Contessa has a new podcast out. And we already love the Barefoot Contessa because she's a good hang. But her
3: it's coming in what, September, I think?
4: I think it's coming up, yes, this fall. And it's called Happy Hour with Ina Garten. And she's going to be drinking on the job, which sounds like a lot of fun.
15: So do you remember the picture of Cosmopolitans in her East Hampton mansion spread that really revived us during the pandemic?
4: Yes.
15: she acted half drunk as she was putting essentially an entire bottle of vodka and some fruit juice into a tall crystal pitcher with one of those endlessly tall spoons as bigger than knitting needles and say, you know, this is how you're going to get through the next couple of years, everybody. And why don't you just be as mellow as I? So she's enormously popular in that same East Hampton kitchen and studio. She's filmed her hugely popular TV shows. Mm-hmm. And now she's going to podcasting, which she'll be doing from her equally fabulous New York Manhattan Upper East Side kitchen. Oh. And inviting friends for longer discussions that she could have while she was telling them how to spatchcock a chicken. So she's going to be inviting influencers, not necessarily food people, and talking about how they changed careers. Ina Garten is 78. She didn't start broadcasting till her 50s, and she's hugely, hugely popular. So much so that every podcast company demanded to get in on this deal, and it's something like $8 or $9 million.
4: Wow.
15: They laid on the sauerkraut barrel head to get her contract. You know, one of the interesting parts of this piece was that podcasts are actually more and more threatened and more expensive, and therefore companies have to rely on big names and trusted names and audience getters. And so they went after this contract for Ina Garten. She's tremendously engaging and thoughtful and fun as a person, so I'm sure it's going to be a success.
3: Well, there are a couple of lines in this New York Times story about it. Ms. Garten said, video podcasting offers an appealing messiness that could be lacking on a traditional show. I think we relate to that
4: here. Case in point, look at us.
3: And then later on it says, video podcasts cater to that parasocial engagement that people increasingly crave with their favorite creators. Again, another thing that we could relate to. Corby, do you know her?
15: Sure, I've met her. She's like one of the very few big names in food I have not crossed paths with a lot. Partly it's because she didn't make it her business to show up at every food conference, at every food gathering, at every award ceremony. She built a tremendously successful business model by building her own studio and really having this colony, this empire in East Hampton and the Hamptons. You know, very unlike Martha Stewart, who did very similar things, who was very influential in getting Ina Garten started at the beginning by promoting her. But Martha's everywhere at once. You see her at every event. She's amazing. She shows up. Ina has sort of concentrated her energy between Paris, where she's got a house, and East Hampton. So, no.
3: Oh, I was hoping for an introduction.
4: We were hoping.
15: Everybody wants an introduction to Ina.
4: We want to hang out in her East Hampton house. I'll hang out with her anywhere, really.
3: Yeah, seriously. The beach, anywhere. we're talking with food policy analyst Corby Gummer. Corby, you mentioned this earlier, so we do want to get to it. We were talking about the bipartisan bill to revive regional food programs, and you also mentioned this piece in Politico that specifically looked at Maine and the unraveling of the SNAP program there. And I know this was a deep dive in Maine, but this is happening across the country. Again, is there an explanation as to why this is happening?
15: So cuts to SNAP, which are 20% of funding over the next, I think, 5 years, are going to be absolutely calamitous, because SNAP lifts families out of poverty. It helps children perform better in school, actually utilize school, because a hungry kid is an attention disordered kid who cannot really absorb what's happening in school. It's depriving people who take care of their parents and are unable to work. So what did it do? It increased the so-called work requirement so that you have to constantly prove to the administrators of the SNAP program that you are looking for work. Study after study has shown that work requirements don't return people to the workforce, whatever the USDA says in justifying them, but it's a way of throwing people off the rolls. The main origin of these cuts is that during the One Big Beautiful attempt to cut public spending, the biggest pot of money and the most tempting pot of money by far was food assistance, $84 billion a year. So going after that was going to be the only way they could prove these cost savings that would offset these tax cuts for billionaires. What was their excuse? That there was a lot of waste, fraud, and abuse because people weren't looking for work. They weren't requalifying often enough and filling out the paperwork. Those paperwork requirements were loosened during the pandemic. A great thing. Summer feeding programs for children who qualified for free school meals increased, made universal during the pandemic. Fantastic things. They sunsetted. And so they ended, and the Trump administration wanted to not just never bring those back, but greatly reduce the number of people who get them. Yeah. Plus, they reduced SNAP Ed. What is SNAP Ed? It's education to help people use their fresh fruits and vegetables, which a lot of people don't have the time and don't have the knowledge to do. Maine, as documented in this Politico piece under Governor Janet Mills, who recently withdrew from the Senate race, yeah, was trying to find state money for education, for SNAP Ed, trying to cobble together money, as did Massachusetts, to get more money and not have the effects of this be lessened. But another part of the One Big Beautiful Bill is it's making states pay for part of the administration of it. That's a staff line that most state budgets don't have. And already the USDA has greatly shrunk its workforce by firing people.
4: Right.
15: That means that people who do qualify, even under these new restrictive rules for SNAP, can't call anybody, can't show up. They wait hours. They can't get their benefits.
4: That's a mess. Okay. Well, Corby, thank you. We've been speaking with Corby Kummer, Executive Director of the Food and Society Policy Program at the Aspen Institute, a senior editor at The Atlantic, and a senior lecturer at Tufts Friedman School of Nutrition Science and Policy. Coming up after this quick break, Sky and Telescope editor Kelly Beattie. I'm Christina Quinn. He's Jamie Bologna. We're in for Jim and Marjorie, and you're listening to BPR on 89.7 GBH and streaming at youtube.com/GBHnews.
16: Utah is a rare red state that has not fully embraced President Trump. 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
2: Still here.
1: Still here. 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
3: First, we'll watch Venus and Jupiter dance at dusk, keep a lookout for a stellar explosion, and track down a snake handler in the early summer sky. So grab your curiosity and come along on this month's Sky Tour.
1: That's, of course, Kelly Beatty, senior editor at Sky and Telescope. Hello, Kelly.
4: Hi, Kelly.
3: Hey, Jamie, Christina. Great to be with you.
1: Good to have you.
4: Great to have you here. We will get into What's Up a little bit. But first, I want to talk about summer solstice because it was just yesterday, June 21st. It was also my brother's birthday. Happy birthday, Kenji.
1: Perfect sister.
4: Thank you. There we go. Great. But there were some interesting things that I didn't know about our planet that I'm like, oh, this is news to me, and maybe you can tell us what was so interesting. It has to do, I think, spoiler, here's my hint, the way our planet is tilted.
3: Yeah, so our planet is tilted off vertical with respect to the sun by about 23 degrees, and that means that sometimes we're in our orbit, we're pointed, the northern hemisphere is pointed toward the sun, and then sometimes away, that's summer and winter. Mm-hmm. And so at the time, what this means is that the sun's position in the sky is constantly changing over the course of the year.
4: Right.
3: And when we're most tilted toward the sun up here in the U.S., there comes a point at which the sun is its farthest north in the sky as it can be.
4: Right.
3: That word solstice comes from the word sun standing still. And so it kind of gets as far north and then it turns around and heads south. And that is what we're celebrating, this turnaround point of the sun.
4: Right. So, but the discovery is why the Earth is off kilter, which I actually, well, maybe I just didn't know this. It's a discovery for me. This is my self-discovery that's happening in real time on BPR, is that the Earth is off kilter. Because I just, you know, like, yeah, the Earth is off kilter on its axis because that's just the way gravity works or whatever. But it actually, the planet Earth is off kilter because of like years and years of being pummeled by other planets early in formation.
3: The technical scientific definition is we're not really sure.
4: Oh, okay. That makes me feel better then.
1: Perfect.
3: But it could have been, you know, we think that the moon formed when something the size of Mars smacked into Earth. And that and other impacts could have gradually tilted us over away from, you know, straight up and down. Whatever the reason, it is what it is. And that's the most logical, that we just got hit off kilter and we remain that way today.
4: There.
1: So wait, can I just ask, are the other planets not off kilter? I feel very off kilter, but are like, is Mercury, are the other ones off too?
3: Most of them are. Mars, for example, has a tilt almost exactly as the Earth. Jupiter and Saturn, because they're the big gorillas in the room, they're not tilted as much. But Saturn actually is, and we see that in its rings, tilted sometimes towards, so they're beautifully open. It varies from planet to planet. So that's why we think this impact process was at play for all of the planets, not just Earth.
4: That's cool. I think space is cool.
1: Can I go negative?
3: It is.
4: Well, yeah, go fine.
1: Well, because Kelly said something earlier that is the truth. We're headed in the other direction. We're headed south now. It's it. Summer's over.
3: That's right.
4: Wow.
3: That's right.
4: Is that true? You're a good
1: no.
4: time, Jamie.
1: No, no, no. Yeah.
4: It's fun at parties.
3: Winter is coming.
1: Winter is coming. I felt it. I felt the cold breath of winter on my neck yesterday.
4: Actually, it did. The temperatures mm-hmm. did dip yesterday. Mm-hmm. And my 8-year-old said, "Why is it cold on the mm-hmm. first day of summer?"
1: It's all downhill from here.
4: It's all downhill from here, says Jamie Bologna. Thank you.
1: Yeah. Nelly negative here. Well, since we're talking solstice and negativity, let's do something positive. There are these pits near Stonehenge, 48 right. of them. What is the point
4: what's
1: of that?
4: What's up with
1: what were what's up with the pits? What were they trying
3: yeah,
1: to do?
3: Yeah, so first thing you need to know, so Stonehenge, its earliest beginnings date from about 3000 BC, 5000 years ago. And that whole area of southern England was inhabited, we know, as early as 7 or 8,000 BC, right after the end of the Ice Age. So lots was happening in this particular area. And we know of

0: Stonehenge, because we see it on the news all the time, as a place where there is an alignment with this solstice, with the rising sun in the middle of summer. And so what was discovered is nearby, in a little town nearby, about 3 miles to the east, is another set of pits and burial grounds and all kinds of activity like was happening in that area. And in particular, they found two pits about 400 feet apart, into which likely posts were put, and those aligned with the summer solstice, would have aligned with the summer solstice too. And I, by the way, I have to say, if you want to know when the summer solstice is happening, just grab some of those snow stakes, find a hilltop, and stick two of them in the ground, and you too can align to the summer solstice.
1: Oh, that's pretty
0: The
1: cool.
0: real issue here is that we know that these new pits, which have been excavated because the army's taking over the area, and they did a careful archaeological dig first, had to have been in place almost exactly 3000 BC. And that predates what we think of Stonehenge today, which was built, the big circle of standing stones, by 400 or 500 years. So maybe this predated Stonehenge. The problem is that
1: Interesting.
0: Stonehenge wasn't built all at once. It was built over several centuries. And
1: Because they
0: the
1: were wicked
0: fine
1: heavy.
0: print, I'm sorry?
1: They're wicked heavy.
0: Yeah. The
1: Couldn't run with
0: fine
1: them.
0: print is that we don't know whether there was such an alignment at Stonehenge too when it was first built. So in other words, they would have been about the same age. But regardless, it's an important scientific find, and that's why it made the news.
2: And is the point to see the sun at this look? What is the point of these places? Or we don't know.
0: It's called so they're pointing toward the solstice, where the sun stands still in either the middle of June or in the middle of December. And one important thing to remember is that this same alignment toward the sunrise in June also points to the sunset in December. It's in the opposite direction.
2: Yeah, you know what, Christina? In December, I say the same thing.
1: You say what?
2: Winter's over.
1: Oh my
0: Well,
1: goodness.
0: exactly.
2: We're
0: And
1: done. So
0: Jamie,
1: done.
0: yeah, it could well be that the original reason for these alignments wasn't to mark the beginning of the middle of summer, but in fact to mark the turnaround point in winter when better days would be ahead.
1: I've never been to Stonehenge,
2: Me neither.
1: but do they have a gift shop?
0: Yes.
1: They do.
2: But,
1: Sorry. No, it's like a travel segment. What are we doing?
0: but
1: It's a
0: Christina,
1: reference.
0: you won't be alone. Millions of people visit Stonehenge every year, so you'll be in the crowd.
1: Okay. All right. Cool.
2: Do you want to talk about the Swift
1: I would
2: Observatory?
1: love to talk about the Swift. There is a Swift observatory. This telescope, sort of like a satellite telescope that is hurtling towards Earth. I had never heard of it, but it's been circling in space for 20 years, and we are trying to capture it. It's like straight out of kind of like a Armageddon. Was it Armageddon?
2: Armageddon,
1: Armageddon.
2: they went and
1: Yeah, with Bruce Willis.
2: Steven Tyler. Oh, that was a different thing.
1: No. I think it
2: No,
1: was the
2: that was the
1: soundtrack.
2: music.
1: It was
2: Yeah.
1: the music. Anyway, yeah. So tell us about that. Tell us about the
0: Well,
1: Swift.
0: yeah, there's no danger from it. It's been in orbit since 2004, and it seeks out gamma rays in our universe, the most powerful kind of radiation. So it's really important that there are other satellites that do this, but this one has been around. It's perfectly functioning. The problem is that it's sinking lower and lower in the atmosphere, and NASA predicts that it will come crashing to Earth sometime later this year.
1: Okay.
0: And it's perfectly functioning, so they wanted to try to preserve it. It turns out that there is a company that NASA has contracted with called Catalyst Space that had been planning to launch this sort of rescue spacecraft later this year, just as a test. But now it can have a real world, come in and save the day.
1: Yeah.
0: Swift was never meant to be refurbished or grabbed onto. So this spacecraft, which is going to be launched just within a few days, will go up, rendezvous with it, grab onto it, and gradually ease it to a higher orbit so that it can last longer and continue its
2: That's
0: scientific
2: so
0: work.
1: cool. That is really cool. I think they should put like a camera. Can they mount like a selfie cam
2: Oh, I'm
1: on?
2: sure they'll be streaming it,
1: I
2: right?
1: want to. I
0: Oh,
1: hope they would stream it.
0: I absolutely agree. I think there'll be live pictures. Why wouldn't you, right? This is like a heroic act. And the thing is, lots of these spacecraft in orbit aren't meant to be visited, but this could open up a whole new industry, cottage industry, of refurbishing and maintaining spacecraft that would otherwise come falling to Earth.
1: Yeah, so, why not? It's renewable. If you can refurbish your iPhone,
2: save some money.
1: Refurbish the telescope.
2: Kelly, we're almost out of time here, but we did mention it at the top, and we want to hear just a minute here about your podcast. What is it, and who's it for?
0: I have been doing this since 2006. The podcast hadn't been invented yet. it's like a 15-minute program. 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It's called Sky Tour. You can Google that. It's on the skyandtelescope.org website, or as I mentioned, on YouTube, the illustrated version. And it's something I love to do because I want people to understand what's going on in the sky, give us all a better appreciation. And you know what? Astronomy doesn't have to be hard. It's not all about gamma rays. It can be just beautiful, and that's what I aim to show.
2: That's lovely.
1: That is lovely. I'm going to listen. I'm going to put out a picnic blanket and take a listen.
2: You just hear Kelly's dulcet tones as you're watching.
1: Exactly. There's some lovely sound design in it.
2: Thank you, Kelly.
1: 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Coming up after this quick break, have kids' birthday parties gone too far? Thousands of dollars to celebrate a two-year-old? That's bananas. And what about the dozens of other birthdays you have to go to for all your toddler's friends? We will open the lines to get your thoughts on Big Birthday. That's next. I'm Christina Quinn. He's Jamie Bologna. We're in for Jim and Marjorie, and you're listening to BPR on 89.7 GBH, streaming at youtube.com/GBHnews.

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4: Well, I don't know. I wrote the wrong thing here, and so I'm just trying to not get it wrong.
5: It's okay.
3: I'm BPR executive producer Jamie Bologna, here with Fighting Crime host Christina Quinn. We're filling in for Jim and Marjorie, but don't worry. They'll be back tomorrow at the BPL with the Attorney General for Ask the AG.
5: Do you think they're listening right now?
3: Probably.
6: I'm
3: surprised they haven't sent a lot of, well, I don't know. We are getting some nice texts and some
5: anonymous ones.
3: Some anonymous. Yeah, apparently I'm talking too much. So I'll just, you could do this one and I'll just sit here like a potted plant, I guess. We're going to end the show today with kids' birthdays. Somewhere along the past few decades, birthday parties for kids became a measure of how devoted you are as a parent. Think extravagant goodie bags, petting zoos in the backyard, decorations befitting a gala, not just toddler stuff, like big money.
5: Yeah.
3: So have we done something wrong, especially with costs rising across nearly every sector of the economy? Should we realign our priorities and say no thanks to the big birthday industrial complex? Or is your little one just so special that they deserve an all-out bash every year? 877-301-8970 is the number to call or text. Why aren't we just sending our kids into the ball pit at Chuck E. Cheese anymore? Although, when I was a kid, they had a ball pit at McDonald's
5: and Burger King.
3: Yeah. I had so many birthdays at Burger King. Or are kids' birthday parties just adapting to changing times, where it means now more than ever gathering in person really matters? We talked about this at the top of the show. You're only young once. 877-301-8970. Call or text. Are you done with the kids' birthdays, or will you do whatever it takes to make the day special for your perfect little one?
5: Speaking of which, we had my daughter Josephine's birthday party on Friday. She turned 8, and we
3: had it
5: at the beach because you don't have to pay for venue space at the beach. This is our third year in a row of throwing her birthday at the beach.
3: So how does it work?
5: Well, I'm vigilant. We just, you know, we're on guard, making sure all. But yeah, we had balloons as a beacon so everyone could find us. Gave parents the heads up where to find us. We did bring a tent, but it was too windy, and that was okay. Yes.
3: Yes, those are your guests.
5: Thank you for the requisite seagull sound effects. And the kids had a blast. You know, we ordered pizzas. We had a big cooler full of beverages and cupcakes, and it was a really great time. And I think now it's officially a tradition. And what's nice is that it's not really part of the big birthday industrial complex.
3: Yeah, and you don't have to clean your house. And you don't have to rent the place.
5: Yeah.
3: Well, we've been going to a lot of these sort of jumpy place birthday parties.
5: Ooh, like a trampoline park kind of thing. Trampoline parks.
3: Which I've actually been liking because, this is going to sound so lame, but I like that it has a set start time and a set end time. Like you rent the thing for whatever time.
5: Like 90 minutes.
3: 90 minutes. There's the cake, there's the pizza, the sing, the kids are happy, and then you can be out of there and you can live your life because we were reading a piece this morning about Emily Oster, who's at Brown and has a podcast. And she was talking about how she just says no to anything that's on Sunday because she values that family time, regardless of whose birthday it is.
5: Yeah.
3: And I kind of appreciate that, you know, just making time for your own family on Sunday. That's your time.
5: Yeah. I think throwing a birthday party on Sunday is, I don't know, that's pretty rare. And I kind of can see why you'd want to sort of reclaim that time for family time. I do think that big birthday became a thing when it seemed like, I don't know, I think like when you're in preschool and kindergarten, you are sort of required to invite every single person in class, which is a really nice idea. So yeah, everyone feels included. That said, that's a lot of kids. That's a lot of guests. And usually when they're that young, the parents stay. And so suddenly you have to host dozens of people, strangers. And I think a lot of people are like, I don't want that in my house, or maybe I can't even fit that in my house. And so they outsource the space and the entertainment to a third party, whether it's at, you know, a trampoline park or the community center or wherever it is. But we do see a lot of parents spending copious amounts of money for, you know, a five-year-old birthday party or even younger.
3: What kind of birthday parties did you have as a kid?
5: We always had it at my house, and we would have a dance party in the basement, in our finished basement. And yeah, we would wear cone hats.
4: Oh,
3: and,
4: yeah.
3: You know, and those little paper,
5: yeah,
3: what kazoos, were those things
5: like
3: called?
5: A paper kazoo. That
4: thing that goes.
5: Noisemakers.
4: Yeah.
5: Yeah.
3: Those
5: yeah.
3: are fun.
5: I mean, that's to me sort of how, like, I'm a child of the 80s and 90s, and that's sort of how a party went down. So I try to stick with being practical as much as possible. So does my husband. We try to be like, let's be practical. How do we, you know, not take out a mortgage so we can celebrate our kids' birthdays?
3: Yeah. And at the same time, you want it to be memorable.
5: Yes. 877-301-8970,
3: the kids' birthday party industrial complex, and you, has it gotten out of hand, or do you like it? You know, your kid's young once, and you, why not spoil them once a year or every other day? We have Marion Mansfield texting, over-the-top birthday parties are really for parents to show off, not for the kids.
5: Interesting. Yeah, I can see it's sort of like a status symbol, right? Like, how much money are you going to throw down for your kid's birthday? But I don't know. I mean, yeah, she's got a good point. I think it's kind of gross, though.
3: For me, it wasn't a birthday unless we had a Carvel ice cream cake.
5: Oh, oh, that's living large.
3: Like those little crunchy things in the middle.
5: Oh, I love those, the cookie crumble.
3: Those were the best. They still have them, right?
5: Yeah, they definitely still have them. I think that, yeah, no ice cream cake is complete without those. You, though, I think you're kind of bearing the lead here about your childhood birthday experiences. Guys, Jamie had a pony. He had a pony as a kid.
3: Yes, I don't know what that has to do with birthday parties.
5: Well,
3: I made the mistake of sharing that with you this morning in confidence.
5: And I think now you need to share it with our listeners because, first of all, you had a pony. And you grew up in Methuen. Today I learned that there's enough room in Methuen to have a pony.
3: Oh, look at this. We have a caller. Sarah Littleton.
5: You're changing the subject.
3: Sarah,
5: I see.
3: You're first on whatever this is. Christina Quinn grills Jamie here. Hey, Sarah.
6: Hey, can you hear me?
3: I can hear you loud and clear. Thanks for saving me from pony talk.
6: Hello. So, do you want to hear what I'm thinking about these birthday
5: parties?
6: Yes,
5: Sarah, tell us.
6: Okay. Well, I have a kind of unique perspective. I've got twin boys. They just turned 10, and we've been doing these big birthday parties every year, and my husband and I completely acknowledge how over the top they are. Sort of. I mean, compared to our birthday parties, if we even had them in the 80s and 90s, right?
5: Mm-hmm.
6: But I will say, this past birthday, we tried to go just do it at home like they did when we were kids and save money. But the problem with that is there's no these trampoline parks, for example, that host these parties. They will tell you can only have so many people.
5: Right.
6: And when we tried to have the party at home, I didn't have that limit. And so I felt bad saying no. We ended up with 30 boys for a sleepover at our house.
3: Whoa.
6: And
3: oh, my goodness.
6: That was crazy.
5: You know what? Sleepover?
6: We probably ended up spending as much. Yes, because I can't say no. I don't want any kids at school finding out.
5: Yeah.
6: So I appreciate, you know what? I'll go ahead and spend. I'm not going to say how much one of my kids is sitting right here. I'm going to spend the money because I do like the fact, as mentioned earlier, that they limit the time, but also they limit the number of guests so that I don't have 30 boys running around my whole house for 24 hours.
5: Well, you are brave. That sounds like a social experiment. Hosting 30 boys.
3: Is your house still standing? My goodness.
6: I don't even know how it is. And it was an experiment, and I learned a lot. I definitely learned a lot.
5: Okay. So maybe the lesson learned there is not doing that again. Outsource it to another venue.
3: At the same time, 10 is a big birthday.
5: 10
3: right?
5: is a big birthday. So, you did it, though, Mom. And that was a memorable, that will be a core memory for sure.
6: That's true. Thanks so much.
3: Thanks for calling, Sarah. John in Marlboro texts, it's hard to find birthday venues lower than $1,000 for us.
5: What?
3: Our local playground was great, and the beach is a great idea. Too bad we don't live that close to an ocean beach, but we are near lake beaches. Yeah, I've been to a lot of kids' birthday parties At playgrounds?
5: Yes.
3: That's a good time. Splash pad kind of thing in
5: the
3: summer or
5: whatever. They got picnic tables. Yeah. Wow.
3: Oh my goodness. So this drives Jim crazy, and now I understand why. So the staff has put a note on the screen that says, we have exclusive sound of the pony scaring Jamie when he was a kid, which is never the actual thing, but...
5: Aren't you? You're not going to talk about the pony?
3: Well, let's hear the sound of the pony, I guess.
5: All right, fine. Can we hear it? Wow.
3: Okay, guys.
5: Nailed it.
3: Let's go to Jacob in North Providence. You're next on BPR 89.7 GBH.
5: Hi, Jacob.
7: Hi, second time caller. Actually, when I called Jim, I got to kick on this. I had, I believe, 6 or 7 kids, and I'm up to 9 at this point. So,
5: wow.
3: Congratulations.
7: Yeah. Thank you. It's off the active household. And to the point of the parties, yeah, I think at this point, you know, the establishments that already got everything set up is where we go much of the times. I won't say staunch, but I'm more reserved in the parties, and I keep all the financial resources more towards like the Christmas and stuff and certain holidays. Mm. But my wife she's all the birthdays. She's the opposite. She's like, yeah, let's. So you can imagine all those years of birthday parties. And I would say at this point, if they have the place already ready to go, you know, and the number look okay, then we'll go toward that because of this logistics stuff, you know, as, you know, somebody noted, you know, inviting the friends and then the parents and then the timing of it, and that works nowadays. So that becomes a little bit challenging at times. But, you know, again, if we can keep it at one shout out to us, we'll do that. But I'll be honest, there's times where my wife was like, hey, we need to do something. The kids is, we try to keep it around the 10, you know, when they turn 10, do something. Because in my mind, around that time is where you remember your birthday. Mm. You know, like you remember that as a
5: kid.
7: That's true.
5: So, that's true. Yeah.
7: So we'll keep it around like that age. And, you know, for the boys, it's been something active. And my older ones, while they were 10, you know, those places like lunch wasn't too like popular or big. Now I have essentially 3 groups, so I don't want to go into it too much. But
5: yeah.
7: Now that my youngest son is older, you know, we have this place and we can do that. On the flip side, for the girls, you know, sometimes it's more of a little social and we'll get together with her girls, go to play dates, go to movies, things like that. So the idea of parties kind of switches depending on which type of kid we're looking at.
5: Right.
7: But for the most
5: strategic.
7: Part, we try
5: You're
7: to
5: strategic.
7: Also think.
3: You have nine? How do you get around? You take the T?
7: Yeah.
5: Yeah. How
7: yeah,
5: do you?
7: Yeah, it's definitely interesting. I call it 3 groups. So it's the breakdown, it's 22, 21, 19, 13, 12, 10, 8, 3, and then my baby girl, she's about 7-8 months now.
5: Wow, Jacob, what
3: Jacob,
5: a show
3: congratulations,
5: off. You're amazing.
3: I can barely handle one.
5: You're an overperformer, guys. That's incredible. Wow.
7: Hey, listen, my hairline's paying for it, guys. Don't you worry. There's a trade-off somewhere.
3: You sound happy, Jacob.
5: You
3: and
5: sound
3: that's what
5: happy,
3: counts, right?
5: Yes. Well done. Well done.
3: Thank you, Jacob, for the call.
5: Thank you so much. We have a call from the UK, Sarah in the UK. Hello, Sarah.
8: Hello.
3: Hello. Yeah. How'd you find us?
8: Can you hear me? I lived in Malden for 13 years.
5: Oh, nice. So.
3: Welcome.
5: Welcome back.
8: Yeah, so long time. Yeah, I lived in Boston. And I was listening because I still listen to BPR over here. And my daughter just had a birthday this past weekend. And my heart goes out to Sarah with her story about 30 boys in her house because I had 8 girls and that was overwhelming. Yeah. My daughter is 7. But what I called to say is I find when you have to invite the whole class, it's so overwhelming. Yeah. I remember those days from when my son was in preschool and the pressure. And when he was 3, my husband came up with the idea, kind of like your idea of just going to the beach because we lived in Malden. We had like walking trails and he's just like, let's just invite the kids on a walk. And we did. We invited kids and they all came and the kids ran around and had fun and parents got to talk to each other. So that's what we ended up doing.
5: Oh, that's
8: and
5: nice.
8: So we didn't have to invite everyone. So, yeah.
3: Well, Sarah, you're sort of speaking to what we have an anonymous texter here who said, why does a birthday have to be memorable? It just has to be fun and nobody remembers all their birthdays. The experience is what matters. And, and you're kind of, you're living that.
5: I think the idea of going to is great. Sorry, go ahead.
8: Oh, and I was going to say, well, my son, we have a picture of him from when he was 3 holding hands with two of his friends, and he still looks back and sees that Aww. And can remember them. So, you know, maybe not strong memories, but, you know, they had a good time. There's some memories to be had.
5: Right. They had a good time. And that's really the point. You don't need to fork over a huge chunk of change to host a good time. And I love the idea of going on a walk. It's like very Henry Thoreau. Yeah, very Thoreau. Right? It's sort of,
4: or
5: like,
4: however you're supposed to pronounce it. I don't know what the right thing is. I don't, there's like a whole, it was in the New York Times and Jared was right or not right. I don't remember.
5: Bemo triazinal.
4: Bemithoprisinal is the new sunscreen.
5: Thank you,
4: Thanks
5: Sarah.
4: For the call, Sarah. Yeah, I mean, so what you're saying is we don't all have to buy our kids a pony.
5: We don't have to. You don't have to buy our kids a pony. Though I do think that the big birthday industrial complex will not go away anytime soon, just because it's, you know, it's the nature of the beast and a lot of people don't want to host at home. I also understand if you're like, you know, both parents are working, it's kind of hard to get the house ready and then afterwards you got to clean up and, you know, you want to kind of keep it simple and doing it, keeping it simple often means or can mean, you know, doing it somewhere else. But it does come at a price. I can't get over the person who texted us earlier about how you can't find a birthday venue for less than $1,000. That's really hard to imagine. We have another caller on the phone, Suzanne from Maynard.
4: I don't think we have time actually to get
5: okay.
4: to that.
5: Because I'm sorry.
4: Edgar is somewhere, I guess. I don't know.
5: Another time, Suzanne.
4: He's got a show coming up. Sorry, Suzanne. I mean, but we've got, who do we have here? Let me just read a text while Edgar comes in. Oh, Anne in Rhode Island points out Sunday birthday party observant. Jewish families cannot have parties on Saturdays. Mm. That makes sense.
5: Oh, that's a good
4: but
5: point. Yep.
9: It's thorough.
5: Yeah, okay.
9: Thorough.
5: Hi. That's what,
10: this
5: hi,
10: is
5: Edgar.
10: What
5: this
10: is
5: so
10: hello. Hi, everybody. This is
4: like
10: what they
4: 10
10: say.
4: 10 years of this thing.
10: So here's my theory on the children's birthday thing. So the thing that is going to change the experience more than the money you spend is outside of your control, which is what time of year does it happen? Does it happen during the school year?
5: Totally.
10: Or does it happen during the summer?
4: Right.
10: So I have summertime birthday,
5: right.
10: which means like sometimes my friends would come to the birthday, but it's only like your best of friends because
4: yeah.
10: at that point you haven't been in school.
5: Right.
10: So it was always like a family affair.
5: Yeah.
10: But it also got to happen outdoors, in our backyard, et cetera. My sister had a wintertime birthday. Mm. Now, she always got all of the kids in the class were a part of it. So we did something which we waited too long to do. We've only done it, I think it was last year. We switched birthdays so that she could experience
4: can
10: a summertime.
4: Can you do that?
10: What you can, you, we just
5: I
10: chose
5: my sister Herwick's
4: 3 years younger. I would gladly switch with her.
10: So we switched. And that was a revelatory experience. So we had a party in the backyard for her birthday in August.
5: Oh, yeah.
10: And then December rolled around and I got to experience a wintertime birthday.
4: You just did this recently?
10: Yeah.
5: What was it like for you experiencing your birthday in the winter?
10: It was strange. And the thing that she always complained about is the fact that her birthday is just a couple of weeks before Christmas. So they sort of bled
5: so
10: together.
5: Sort of
10: but I was always like, well, we would often go and get our Christmas tree on her birthday. We would do something Christmas. We went to see Santa Claus, the movie. We rented out the theater one year. She got to do cool stuff like that.
5: Yeah.
10: But I did see there is a little bit of bleed in the presents for sure.
5: Did you get a Christmas tree?
10: Yeah, for my birthday, yes. I got a Christmas tree on my birthday, her birthday. Yeah,
5: that's awesome.
10: Yeah,
5: that's
10: absolutely.
4: Okay. What's coming up in just about 3 or so minutes here on the
10: well,
4: Curiosity
10: I don't
4: desk.
10: Know. If, I don't know if you. I don't know how much you've been paying attention. Or you know this has happened, but the World Cup.
4: We
10: are in the middle
5: of
10: a big soccer event, the World Cup. Well, one of the things that we on the Curiosity Desk feel like has not been talked enough about is the actual turf on which they are playing, which is to say grass. So FIFA. They basically mandate that all World Cup matches have to happen on natural grass. Of course, a lot of these stadiums have artificial turf. So there are people who have been working for years, even decades, on like being able to develop grass that's going to work in these stadiums. Mm-hmm. And we're going to talk with one of the researchers who's like the guy who has figured out how to do it.
4: Can you ask him if he can play soccer on the algae and the flipping?
10: It's green. Yeah, I mean, that's fair enough.
4: If you dry it out?
10: I don't think it needs to be that dry because I think you do need some moisture.
4: Yeah.
10: You want a little moisture. Algae right. fields.
5: We'll have to tune in. We'll find out.
10: Yeah, we'll look into it.
4: Thanks, Edgar.
10: Yeah.
5: Thanks for listening to another edition of BPR and 89.7 GBH. Keep up with us 24/7 by way of our podcast, or check out our TikTok page at Boston Public Radio. Tomorrow, Jim and Marjorie are back at the library with Attorney General Andrea Joy Campbell from 11 to 12, plus Mass Political Party chairs Amy Carnival and Steve Kerrigan, and Martha Walsh and Marcia Warfield join ahead of its reigning queens at the Regent. Our crew is Zoe Matthews, Nicole Garcia, Hannah Loss, and Ariana Gonzalez. Maddie Geyer runs our YouTube stream. Our engineer is John the Claw Parker. Our executive producer is Jamie Bologna. Hey, that's you.
3: I gotta get back to that.
5: Man of many
3: hey,
5: hats.
3: I know that guy.
5: 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I'm Christina Quinn.
3: I'm Jamie Bologna.
5: Hope you can tune in tomorrow. Bye.
3: Bye. Thanks, Christina.
5: Thank you.

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4: I'm Edgar B. Herbuck III. Today on the Curiosity Desk, this year the Trump administration has been moving to ease restrictions on commercial fishing around the coasts. At risk, the only U.S. Marine National Monument in the Atlantic Ocean, the Seamounts, which sits about 150 miles off the coast of the Cape. What deregulation means for our oceans and a new lawsuit aiming to shift the tide. Then we're looking at some landmark moments and figures from Massachusetts LGBT history. Most people's knowledge starts and ends with the legalization of same-sex marriage, but there's so much that led up to that moment. And finally, for this World Cup, one team of researchers spent 6 years developing state-of-the-art turf for the converted soccer stadiums. How much does the quality of grass really impact play? Turns out, a lot. Like a lot. It's all ahead this hour on the Curiosity Desk.
5: Live from NPR News, I'm Giles Snyder. Vice President J.D. Vance says talks with Iranian officials have set what he called today a good foundation to end the war. Following negotiations in Switzerland, Vance claimed progress on multiple fronts, from ensuring the Strait of Hormuz remains open to Iran agreeing to allow U.N. nuclear inspectors to return to the country. NPR's Franco Ordonez.
6: The potential for this happening is a big deal. I mean, one of the challenges has been that no one, or at least no one in the international community, has had, you know, basically a good grasp of Iran's nuclear activity. Vance says they're having active conversations with inspectors from the U.N.'s International Atomic Energy Agency. What's particularly interesting is that these same UN inspectors were a big part of President Obama's nuclear deal with Iran, the one that Trump ended and continues to criticize as weak.
5: Iran's foreign ministry says Iran has made no new nuclear commitments. To Minnesota now, where a judge has tossed out multiple grand jury subpoenas targeting state and local leaders following the Trump administration's immigration crackdown. From Minnesota Public Radio, Peter Cox reports.
7: The DOJ issued the subpoenas earlier this year, seeking records from Minnesota Governor Tim Walz, other state officials, and the mayors of Minneapolis and St. Paul. The winter immigration enforcement surge led to protests by residents, two of whom were killed by federal agents. Judge Patrick Schiltz called the subpoenas baseless, unethical, and possibly illegal. In his 29-page order, he called the connections between the information sought and any criminal investigation, quote, extremely weak to non-existent. He added that there was overwhelming evidence the subpoenas were issued to, quote, harass, coerce, and retaliate. A DOJ spokesperson said it takes obstruction of federal law enforcement operations extremely seriously and will continue to investigate. For NPR News, I'm Peter Cox in St. Paul.
5: Groups tied to the artificial intelligence industry spending tens of millions of dollars to influence elections from Senate to local races. NPR's Shannon Bond reports this year's midterms have become a proxy battle in the war over how AI should be regulated.
8: AI-focused super PACs have already spent over $43 million on congressional races this cycle, according to Open Secrets, a nonprofit that tracks campaign spending. Two groups stand out. One is funded by investors in OpenAI. It warns that too much regulation will stifle innovation. Another set of super PACs is funded in part by rival Anthropic, which has called for more AI regulation. In some races, the groups are jumping in on opposite sides, like in New York's 12th congressional district, where they've collectively spent more than $15 million supporting and opposing State Assemblyman Alex Boris, all in a bid to shape how future regulations might be written. Shannon Bond, NPR News.
5: And you're listening to NPR News. A federal judge is blocking the Trump administration from using a revamped version of an immigration database that state election officials have been using to check the accuracy of state voter rolls. U.S. District Judge Sparkle Sukkonen sided Monday with voting rights and privacy advocates who argue the overhaul of the system known as SAVE risks disenfranchising eligible voters. Around 1 in 5 adults say they've taken a GLP-1 obesity drug at some point. NPR Sydney Lupkin reports when health insurers say no, that may not be the last word.
9: If your insurer won't cover Zepbound or Wegovy, there are steps you can take. Read the fine print on your policy. While many plans don't cover these drugs for obesity alone, they may cover them for obstructive sleep apnea or to reduce the risk of heart attacks or strokes. Check with your insurer to make sure your documentation for these conditions made it to the right place. Be prepared to appeal. Dr. Caleb Alexander is a professor of epidemiology and medicine at the Johns Hopkins Bloomberg School of Public Health.
10: I know it's hard to imagine, but there will come a day when we no longer see these access barriers for GLP-1s.
9: Meantime, if you're struggling with insurance, your doctor's office may have staff that's able to help. Sydney Lupkin, NPR News.
5: Soccer star Lionel Messi now owns a men's World Cup scoring record. Messi scored twice in today's 2-0 victory over Austria, bringing his career World Cup tally to 18 goals. The match was also Messi's 6th consecutive World Cup game in which he has scored. Kylian Mbappe's 2 goals in France's victory over Iraq puts him in a tie for 2nd. This is NPR News.
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4: This is Edgar B. Herbert III. 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

0: Welcome, everybody, to the Curiosity Desk here on GBH 89.7. I'm Edgar B. Herwick III. We're streaming live at youtube.com/GBH News. Why not visit us there? Earlier this month, the Trump administration reopened nearly 500,000 square miles of the Pacific Ocean to commercial fishing. Here's President Trump.
1: Officially reopening nearly 500,000 square miles, of water around northwestern Hawaiian Islands, northern Mariana Islands, and American Samoa. Why the hell did they close it? Why? Not enough fish? What's going on? They closed it.
0: Closer to home, the administration had already reopened fishing in protected waters in the Atlantic, specifically the Northeast Canyons and Seamounts Marine National Monument. That area is about 150 miles off the coast of Cape Cod. It's the only marine national monument on the East Coast. Now, this led to a lawsuit from a number of environmental groups, including the Conservation Law Foundation. Given the recent news in the Pacific, we thought it would be a good time to revisit how deregulation on the East Coast is impacting the marine ecosystem and check in on the status of this lawsuit. We're joined now by Jennifer Felt, Ocean Campaign Management Director for the Conservation Law Foundation. Also with us, deep sea ecologist and research associate at the Woods Hole Oceanographic Institute, Taylor Heil. Welcome, Taylor and Jennifer, to the Curiosity Desk.
2: Thank you so much. It's excellent to be here.
3: Thank you. Great to be here.
0: Taylor, I want to start with you because most of us are never going to even get a glimpse of the surface of this place. We're never going to be there. If we see it, it's maybe from out of a plane window or possibly the surface in a boat. But can you take us underwater in this area so that we could get a better picture? What would we see? And also, I'm really interested in understanding what sets this apart from other parts of the ocean. Why are we even talking about this particular place?
3: Yeah, so this is an incredibly special place on our planet. And most people aren't aware that just off the continental shelf of the Northeast U.S., as you said, about 150 miles from Cape Cod, there are more than 70 submarine canyons and more than 30 seamounts. The canyons and seamounts are ancient rivers and extinct volcanoes. And so they're essentially treasures hidden underwater on our planet. They're known to be hotspots of diversity that host unique ecosystems within them. Despite an increase in exploration and discovery in canyons and seamounts within the past two decades, they still remain mostly undiscovered. Hmm. So if you could drain the ocean away, the canyons off of New England would look like gashes cutting into the continental margin that create sort of funnels from the continental shelf into the abyss. And many of them are deeper than the Grand Canyon. There are also more seamounts than there are major mountains on land, so making these one of the most common large geological features on our planet. So they're incredibly special and important, and they also have amazing ecosystems that live within them that are unique and special to them.
0: So I hear you saying this. I mean, tell me if I'm picturing this wrong, but you're using language that is making me think of the Grand Canyon and the Rocky Mountains, this sort of landscape that we think of as the American West. You're kind of saying, like, there's that, but it's just underwater.
3: Yeah, exactly. I mean, it is like that. The terrain is very similar. However, unlike the Grand Canyon, with all of that red rock, what you see when you descend into the North Atlantic canyons are dynamic, colorful, and diverse coral gardens. So these cold water corals are living and thriving in this environment that we would consider to be really inhospitable and extreme. And they're also slow growing. They're sensitive to disturbance and vulnerable to human activities. They have really long recovery times and low resilience. So we know that they can live to be about 100 to thousands of years old. Depending on the species. So yeah, they're really incredible.
0: So Jennifer, I want to turn to you now. We'll get into the details a little bit of the lawsuit in a minute, but I wonder if you can give us kind of a short history of this area. I mean, as Taylor points out, this is a unique area in terms of geography. It's also a bit of a unique area if we think about sort of your field, in that regulation around fishing in this space has gone back and forth a number of times over recent years, over a long time, it seems now. So can you kind of give us a sense of what has happened in, say, like the last 10, 20 years in terms of regulation of commercial fishing in this particular region?
2: Yeah, absolutely. So I just want to emphasize that President Obama designated the Northeast Canyons and Seamounts Marine National Monument in recognition of its scientific importance. We know and we understand that the ocean has literally been taking the heat due to climate change for years. It has absorbed 90% of the excess heat, including as well as a quarter of the carbon dioxide resulting from greenhouse gas emissions since the Industrial Revolution. And so the ocean is really this workhorse for us in the battle against climate change. And when we look at that and we look at the impacts on the ocean, we know that it's important for us to protect really important ecosystems. Mm. So what marine protected areas like the Northeast Canyons and Seamounts Marine National Monument, what they provide us are these really important ecosystems where if we are protecting them, one, we're protecting biodiversity for future generations.
0: Yep.
2: Two, we're building resilience to climate change. Three, we're creating these underwater laboratories for folks like Taylor and other scientists to be able to study these changes, to be able to gain new information and help us advance conservation decisions and what we can be doing to combat climate change. So protecting these areas is incredibly important. President Obama designated this monument in 2016.
0: So prior to 2016 and that designation by President Obama, was commercial fishing kind of like the state of affairs, what, for years prior to that?
2: Yeah, so okay. That area had been open to commercial fishing previously. Our understanding is that historically the amount of commercial fishing wasn't great.
0: Right.
2: The reason the original proclamation included language that prohibited commercial fishing is because of the damage that we know commercial fishing can cause on the fragile ecosystems that Taylor was explaining earlier.
0: So President Obama sort of designates this a national monument. No commercial fishing is going to happen there. Then correct me if I'm right in this, because I do want to get this timeline right. Then the first President Trump administration said, no, we're going to reopen it to commercial fishing. Then the Biden administration said, no, we're going to go back to the Obama situation. And we're going to say, no, it's protected. And now the second Trump administration has said, no, we're reopening it for commercial fishing.
2: Yes, that is exactly right. We're sort of ping-ponging back and forth here. So,
0: and in that intervening time, has the fishing actually sort of stopped and started, or has this kind of all just been weaving its way through courts and such?
2: I think we've really been paying attention to the threat that opening these areas to allow for commercial fishing poses, and really focusing on getting those protections back in place. Rolling back these prohibitions on commercial fishing is unlawful, and that's why we have proceeded with this litigation.
0: Gotcha. Yeah. And we're going to talk about it in a second, but I want to turn back to you, Taylor. I mean, as Jennifer pointed out, you know, it seems like perhaps the chief reason why this was initially designated as a protected area by President Obama was the fact that incredible science can be done there. Tell us about some of the science that is being done there. What is the science that's happening there? What is the science that you hope to do there?
3: Yeah, so the Northeast U.S. Canyons and Seamounts region is one of the richest deep sea coral habitats in the North Atlantic. So there, in the past two decades, there have been many research expeditions focused on documenting species diversity and distribution, abundance. We now know that there are more than 50 species of deep sea coral in the monument area alone. And the canyon walls allow for the support of these dense coral gardens, even though they're hundreds of thousands of feet below the surface. So it's an incredible space. As I was mentioning, they're dynamic and colorful and diverse, and you wouldn't believe what you could see if you were to descend into one of these canyons. It really looks like a a colorful forest.
0: Yeah. In what ways have you seen in your research that this area has been disturbed by marine debris, human activity? I mean, do you, when you're researching there, do you see the impact of human activity on this incredible space, as you call it?
3: Yeah, so over the past decade, as we were looking at deep sea coral and sponge habitats, we also made sure to note if we found any kind of evidence of marine debris. And these canyons and seamounts can accumulate large amounts of marine debris. And this comes mostly in the form of plastic bags, fishing gear, metal. And then there are a remaining small percentage of debris that is glass, fabric, wood, cardboard, and other sort of unrecognizable or indistinguishable items.
0: What's the craziest distinguishable item you've found?
3: I think I'd have to say a toilet.
0: Really?
3: Really unfortunate.
0: Wow.
3: There's
0: a metaphor in there somewhere. I'm not sure what it is, but yeah.
3: Exactly.
0: Well, Jennifer, going back to the lawsuit, one of the things as I read up on this, it seems like you had just mentioned the idea with this lawsuit is basically, it sounds like, and again, correct me if I'm wrong, saying that that the way this is being done, the way this rollback is being done is on its face not legal. This is the argument. And I've read a lot about this 1906, I think it is, Antiquities Act. Mm-hmm. So tell us about this lawsuit in particular and why it is that you feel like that, you know, this is not a legal, that basically the President Trump administration in this way doesn't have the power to roll back this protection.
2: Yeah, absolutely. So the Antiquities Act was signed into law by Theodore Roosevelt in 1906.
0: Yeah.
2: Yes. And it gave authority to presidents to identify objects of historical importance, historical and prehistorical structures, as well as other items of scientific interest. He gave presidents the authority to be able to designate monuments. What he did not do within the Antiquities Act was to give presidents authority to undo monuments of predecessors. And what I think is really interesting about the Antiquities Act is that it has been used by presidents of both parties since 1906. You mentioned the monuments in the Pacific. George W. Bush designated Papahanaumokuakea Marine National Monument, one of the other marine national monuments that we have in our country. So this is a tool that's been used by presidents of both parties to really recognize and honor places in the United States that are important to Americans. And as we come up on the 250th anniversary of our country, you know, we should be honoring and protecting our monuments and our marine national monuments, not weakening them.
0: You know, there are plenty of people who will argue that fishing is crucial to the economy, that it's, you know, it's important to consumers, it's important to people who are fishermen. I mean, what's your take on that in terms of balancing that mm-hmm. idea of protection versus something that, you know, that is in fact important to a lot of people?
2: Absolutely. And we would also argue that it is undeniable that commercial fishing is culturally, historically, and economically incredibly important to New England. And we think that there is a way to balance both supporting sustainable fisheries in New England and protecting important ecosystems that we so desperately need to help combat the climate crisis and the biodiversity crisis.
0: Listen to the Curiosity Desk. We're talking with Taylor Heil and Jennifer Felt about deregulation impacting ocean ecosystems right in our backyard. Jennifer, one last question on the case. Are there updates mm-hmm. right now? Where do things stand? What should people be looking out on if they want to follow this?
2: Right. So as you mentioned, in response to this unlawful rollback, Conservation Law Foundation, together with Natural Resources Defense Council, the Center for Biological Diversity, and Whale Watch naturalist Zach Cliver have filed this lawsuit. And we are waiting on next steps, and we'll be excited to move this forward and fight for protections for this area.
0: All right. Taylor, I want to finish with you. You know, we said at the beginning, this is a place that most people are never going to see. I would also argue that there's plenty of people who are going to spend exactly zero time thinking about this as well. And yet it's, you know, a place that's something that you spend a lot of time thinking about. I wonder, what would you want to impart on people? What would you want those who don't spend a lot of time thinking about this to know?
3: Well, I think that it's just It's important that we know that these canyons exist, that they're right here in our backyard. They are our national treasures. They are spectacular and unique, and they deserve to be protected. And one of the most amazing things in general in the deep sea is to witness life in areas of our planet that are unseen, you know, to discover animals that live in the cold and the dark and in places we consider to be extreme because they're unsuitable for human life. And yet they thrive in these ancient and complex ecosystems. And so I think bringing knowledge to these ecosystems is really valuable.
0: All right. We've been speaking with deep sea ecologist and research associate at the Woods Hole Oceanographic Institute, Taylor Heil, Conservation Law Foundation Ocean Campaign Management Director, Jennifer Felt, about the reopening of the Northeast Canyons and Seamounts Marine National Monuments. Thank you both for being with us and sharing your expertise here on the Curiosity Desk.
2: Thank you so
3: much. Thanks so much.
0: Up next, it's like a real-life Mulan, a woman who disguised herself in order to fight in the American Revolution. That's right, we're getting into some revolutionary local queer history just ahead. This is the Curiosity Desk. Stay with us.
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0: 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I'm Edgar B. Herwick III. 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Well, it is, of course, Pride Month, which is time for reflecting on some of the watershed moments in queer history, like Stonewall or Massachusetts legalizing same-sex marriage in 2004. But the road to those big milestones is often paved by people who aren't always recognized or remembered, like a deaf trans woman in East Boston who fought the city and won the right to keep her job, or a Revolutionary War soldier who disguised herself as a man to join the fight. Here to bring some of that hidden history to life for us is Joan Iliqua. She's an executive director at Queer History Boston. Joan, thanks so much for being with us. Welcome to the Curiosity Desk.
11: Thank you for having me.
0: So I want to begin with this Revolutionary War soldier who is a woman who disguises herself as a man to fight, which sounds like something mythic and, as we sort of pointed out earlier, out of a Disney cartoon, and yet it happened.
11: Exactly. So this is Deborah Sampson, who we're talking about. She is a woman who was born in Massachusetts in 1760 in Plimpton. And so she, in 1782, decides to join the army. She comes from this really poor background. And so part of it is a way for her to survive, and part of it is a way for her to join the war effort. She gets involved in the light infantry, which is like a really elite squad. And she does this for about 18 months. So it is very much like a Disney story. She gets injured, and that's how she's found out, but she's honorably discharged at the end of her service.
0: How do we know her story? Like, what, you know, just how do we know it today?
11: Yeah, so hers is a fun one because she's relatively well documented.
0: Yeah.
11: The further back you go, you find people either with privilege who document themselves in some way, or you find folks who are written about, who are in arrest records or trial records. She wrote a memoir. She worked with Edgar Mann, who was...
0: Did you say Edgar Mann?
11: Edgar Mann.
0: Nice name.
11: Yeah. He helped her write this really sometimes fictitious memoir, talking about how exciting her service was, all of the, you know, everything she went through, what it was like to be a woman in this kind of role. And that helped her to get a pension, which was really what her goal was. She wanted a pension from the military. She becomes the first woman in America to receive one for her service.

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1: Hero of that time.
2: Right.
1: But today we can look back and look at her experience and what she went through, and I think be inspired to continue to fight to make the world the way we want it to be.
2: Is her memoir still available today if somebody wants to read it?
1: If you, it's in the public domain.
2: There you go.
1: So you could go in person to a place like Mass Historical Society, or you could go to the Internet Archive. It's called The Female Review. It has a very long 18th century title.
2: Yeah.
1: But essentially The Female Review.
2: Yeah.
1: The Life of Deborah Sampson.
2: Nice. All right, let's turn our attention to Murray Pickford. Tell us about Murray Pickford.
1: Yeah, so Murray Pickford is someone that we have learned a lot more about in the last year, and so I want to shout out my archivist, Mick Hamilton, for doing a lot of this research.
2: I love this, and I think it's also anytime somebody points out the fact that just because something happened in the past doesn't mean we know everything we're going to know about it. I think it's important to share that. So I love the fact that you're talking about current research that is happening now that is letting us know about something that happened in the past.
1: Yeah, absolutely.
2: Basically, history's cool.
1: Oh yeah, history's super cool, and we're constantly like rewriting and reinterpreting and learning more, and so. You know, you may have learned a lot in elementary school, and that's really great, but there's so much more.
2: There you go. All right, so keep going.
1: Yeah, so Murray Pickford, that is her stage name. She's born in about 1905, and she is what we would call a drag queen here in Boston. And so Boston has this reputation during this time period for being very uptight. Have you ever heard of band in Boston?
2: I have. I was going to say during this time period, or Boston has a reputation over a long period of being a little bit uptight?
1: You know, the Pilgrims land in 1620. I don't know that we've shaken off the puritanical.
2: It does take time, so.
1: We're only 250 years into America. We still have time.
2: Yeah, yeah. But yes, banned in Boston, of course.
1: Yeah, so Murray Pickford, she is a drag queen. She, at the time, is what's called a female impersonator. The Boston Licensing Board decides in 1947 there can be no female impersonators, no female impersonation performances in cafes or bars. And people were still doing it, though.
2: Sure.
1: So in 1949, this order goes out banning female impersonators in all roles in bars. And Murray gets caught in a raid in East Boston, like you mentioned.
2: Wow.
1: And so at that time, you know, there's no protections for folks. You know, your name can end up in the newspaper, you can lose your job. You know, it's a big deal. And Murray, who was this very talented drag queen, was also deaf. And so she took herself to the licensing board and she argued that to take this job away from her would be to take away her entire livelihood. And her argument was very persuasive, and she was given a dispensation to keep performing.
2: Wow.
1: Yeah. And so we have a beautiful photo of her in the archives.
2: Yeah.
1: With like huge ostrich feathers. And she passes away in 1969. So right as Stonewall is getting going, she's figure who's really active in the 30s through the 60s.
2: I'm always struck there are so many, you know, when we talk about, you know, basically like the fight for civil rights, you know, across a wider spectrum of people, which is to say like people who are not white men who own land, like in that fight to sort of expand those civil rights across the board, I'm always struck by how important the like single person who says, actually, the way you wrote these laws means you're not allowed to do that. And then they go to court, or they say what you just did is not allowed under the law. And it's such an act of bravery to think of just these individuals saying, no, you know what? This law does extend to me. It's what when I hear a story like this, I'm like, it's just like amazing that you were like, no, you can't do this. And I'm going to fight for myself.
1: Yeah, exactly. And like you're saying, there are tons of people in queer history who have done that, who have just stepped forward and said, no, you shouldn't have arrested me. That shouldn't be illegal. Or, yeah, I should be allowed to get married. Let's go. And that's really, that's some of the ways that we've made, you know, huge strides in legal protections and rights for queer and trans people in Massachusetts are those court case moments.
2: Yeah. You're listening to the Curiosity Desk. We're talking with Joan Iloquois from Queer History Boston. Tell us the story of Catherine Coman and Catherine Lee Bates.
1: All right. So these two women, in their own time, were called the Catherines by their friend group.
2: Yeah.
1: They're both women associated with Wellesley College. And Catherine Lee Bates, you may have heard of before. She wrote the lyrics. She wrote the poem that became the lyrics of America the Beautiful.
2: Yeah, heard of that one.
1: Yeah. The two Catherines meet in the late 1800s, and they become partners. They are in a relationship with one another for decades.

0: They take care of each other when they're apart. They're writing letters to one another. They're in what we call a Boston marriage. And so Boston marriages from this time period, late 1800s, they're relationships between two women who have the means to support one another, who don't necessarily have to get married to do what they want to do.
1: Right.
0: And so some of these relationships, they may have been good friends. They
1: totally
0: may have been platonic.
1: Right.
0: Others, you know, share a bed for 40 years. And sometimes historians are like, were they roommates?
1: Is that in the work that historians do, is that sort of stuff, does that make it really difficult to kind of unpack and unpick and like really understand what was happening?
0: It sometimes does. It's heading in the direction of being more of a joke than it is a reality. But some folks have a really hard time saying, well, were they lesbians? And I'm like, maybe they were. Let's talk. They were at least partners. Let's talk about them in this relationship.
1: Yeah, it's like, we can
0: say
1: the word. It's okay. Yeah. Let's have a conversation
0: about
1: it.
0: The L word. Yeah. And so, yeah. And I don't think it's a bad thing to try to look at these relationships with more nuance. But there's also a higher burden of proof sometimes.
1: Yeah.
0: You know, no one assumes the married couple who are together but have no kids are not straight. You know what I mean?
1: Right.
0: So,
1: yeah.
0: But yeah, the Catherines, they leave behind a lot of documentation. They leave behind poems and letters, and their friend group include other women who are in these kinds of relationships. And when Catherine Coman dies, actually, Catherine Lee Bates writes an entire volume of poetry.
1: Wow.
0: So if you want to cry in the archives, also in the public domain.
1: That's a good cry right there, yeah.
0: Yeah, Wellesley College has amazing documentation of both of these women and many others from the early days of the college.
1: So how does that relationship, the Catherine Coman, Catherine Lee Bates relationship, as an example, especially one where we have good documentation, as you point out, how does that challenge our assumptions about American history when we read it, when we know it, when we understand it?
0: Yeah, well, I think one thing I like to shock folks with is, you know, did you know America the Beautiful was written by a lesbian? It was right there, right in front of you the whole time. I think that sometimes we assume or think that these things that are just part of our everyday life, we don't think about the people behind them. And I think there's a lot of power in thinking about, you know, she wrote this beautiful poem. What else did she do in her life? How else did she, again, make the world what she wanted it to be? And she did that by having a female partner and going on long trips and writing poetry.
1: And also, I mean, I think in particular, when you talk about something like America the Beautiful, which is something, you know, that most people know, I think it's also important to go like, and this person who, you know, you may look at and think is sort of an other type of person, they can be patriotic too, just
0: exactly.
1: like you, you know?
0: Oh, yeah. That's as we're, my organization is, you know, gearing up for the 250th, as many of us are. We've been really paying attention to and trying to draw attention to figures like this who are part of our history, who might already be known in some way, and highlighting, you know, the fullness and richness of their life. And what it meant to continue fighting for the rights to life, liberty, and the pursuit of happiness if you were anyone but a white landowning man at the time.
1: Yeah. You listen to the Curiosity Desk. We're talking about queer history in Boston with Joan Iliqua from Queer History Boston. Before I let you go, I want to get one more in. Let's talk about Prescott Townsend.
0: Oh, yeah. Prescott Townsend. He is
1: everybody's names are great. In the, like, all of these people, these are just great names.
0: Aren't they wonderful?
1: Yeah.
0: I'm like, it's a D&D campaign waiting to happen. Deep cut for my nerd friends.
1: Awesome.
0: But so Prescott Townsend, he's a Boston Brahmin. He's from a very affluent, privileged family. He descends from like a dozen people who are on the
1: Mayflower. What time period are we talking about here?
0: He's born late 1800s. So he, you know, goes to Harvard in the early 1900s. By the 20s, he's a young man and known for being a patron of the arts in Provincetown, which sounds like a euphemism or something, but literally he was
1: right. He was a patron of the arts in Provincetown. That was not a Boston marriage type term.
0: No. Yeah. He was literally supporting theater at the time. But so we get to World War II, actually, the 1940s, and he's relatively out. He supposedly is going to the State House and petitioning for laws against same-sex relationships from the Puritan era to be taken off the books.
1: Wow.
0: There's little documentation about that. But he gets caught. He gets arrested. He gets caught in the act with another man. He gets arrested. He refuses to pay a fine, and he goes to jail for 18 months on Deer Island.
1: 18 months?
0: Yeah. And so after that,
1: wow.
0: he's stricken from the social register. Like, literally, his name is crossed out. And he becomes an activist. He spends the rest of his life, organizing gay men. He supposedly paid for the flyers that announced the first Pride in Boston in 1971. He's this another one of these figures who... He's not going to be the first name in the textbook, but he's right. It's another person who, before there was such public visibility for the community, is coming forward and saying, no, this isn't how it should be, and fighting to make it different.
1: Yeah. Before I let you go, tell us a little bit, for folks who don't know, about that first Pride in 1971 here in Boston.
0: Yeah, so Pride celebrates the anniversary of the Stonewall Riots. That's 1969. 1970, Boston has a teach-in, so a series of events and conversations about, gender and sexuality. 71, we have a march. It's not sanctioned by the city. It's a couple hundred people, and folks are reading lists of demands that range from cleanliness and safety inside of gay bars to not being harassed by police to laws from the 1600s being taken off the books.
1: Yeah.
0: And then they have a rally at the end of it. And so we've celebrated Pride in some way or another every year since.
1: It's amazing. Joan, you're going to be back at GBH in July for an event. Do you want to tell us a little bit about it?
0: Yeah. So we have been working on a podcast called Queer Boston's Pursuit of Happiness with funding from Mass Humanities. And so together we will be launching a documentary about the Expand Massachusetts Stories grant program, along with a couple other folks. And I believe the date is July 14th, but everyone's going to double check that for me.
1: That's fine. We have the internet. we can work out the details. All
0: Beautiful.
1: Right. We've been speaking with Joan Iliqua, the executive director of Queer History Boston. For more, check out queerhistoryboston.org. Thank you so much, Joan, for
0: Thank
1: being
0: you.
1: With us today. When we return, Perfect Pitch. Is it a myth? Now, we're not talking about the musical kind. We're about to get really nerdy about World Cup grass. I'm Edgar B. Herwick III. This is the Curiosity Desk. Don't go anywhere.
2: Utah is a rare red state that has not fully embraced President Trump. 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
2: As the Republican Party looks to a post-Trump future, could Utah provide a roadmap? 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
1: 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I'm Edgar B. Herwick III. 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So, not sure if you have noticed, but the World Cup is underway, and it's brought about a lot of conversation around here. That conversation has mostly been about how much the Scots love to drink. But something that is a point of focus and incredibly important that we're not talking about as much, the grass the games are being played on. FIFA has a longstanding rule that World Cup games are never, ever played on artificial turf. That means that several host stadiums across the U.S. had to switch over to real grass in time for the games. Why does the grass matter that much? And what goes into growing the perfect stadium terrain? Well, here's shed some light on that is the guy who has been working for years, on perfecting the World Cup pitches at the tournament's 16 venues in North America. Trey Rogers is a professor of turf grass management at Michigan State University. Trey, welcome to the Curiosity Desk.
7: Thank you very much.
1: So,
7: pleasure to be here.
1: Never a World Cup match on artificial turf. Which is pretty big deal. Why is this so important? FIFA, do you have a sense?
7: Well, I think the players have a preference of playing on natural grass, so that probably we could start right there. And that I feel like they feel they can control the ball a little bit better on natural grass, and so. And if you go to Europe or you go to South America, you go to any of these places and you look at any of those big stadiums, there's never anything but grass, maybe a little bit up in the Scandinavian countries. And so it's just been very easy for them to say, we'll stay on natural grass. And truth of the matter is, they only really have any trouble when they come to the United States. The rest of the world, you know, their soccer stadiums and their natural grass to begin with. So, you know, we had this same issue back in 1994 when they came, and that's when we put the portable field in for the Pontiac Silverdome. Also, interestingly, the Giants had to put in a portable field or a temporary field back in 94. And so, you know, here we are again in 2026, and there's been 8 of them out of the 16 stadiums.
1: Yeah. When you, as a you know, turf grass management guy, when you first heard that the U.S. and North America in general is going to have World Cup coming in 2026, did you start licking your chops? Were you like, oh, man, I'm getting in there. We're going to get some good grass together.
7: Well, you know, I guess I kind of found out about it in 2019. Ironically, somebody called me from Montreal, of all places, because they said, hey, did you know North America is going to get the bid for the World Cup? And I said, no, I really hadn't been paying much attention to it. And he said, would you mind coming out and looking at this stadium and seeing if what do you think of it? So I went out there, and right after that, my former graduate student, John Sorokin, called me and he said, hey, I've been talking with FIFA. They're going to want us to do a lot of research and a lot of help on this. And will you help? And I said, sure, I'll help. This is too big a thing to pass up. You know, I'm obviously been working on it for whatever that is, 5 or 6 years now.
1: You listen to the Curiosity Desk. We're talking with turf grass expert Trey Rogers about what goes into creating the perfect pitch for a World Cup game. So what have you been doing over these 6 years? What's your role been in developing these grass fields?
7: You know, I've had the role of a scientist. I've had the role of a psychiatrist. I've had the role of, all of them, you know, whether
1: accountant.
7: You laugh at that. But, you know, if you were a graduate student on this project, this is a very difficult project. Why? Because it had a time constraint. There's a kickoff. There's a need. We need this information now. There is no excuse. You can't say to me, our experiment failed. We'll come back in 6 months from now. Didn't work that way. So there's a lot of people that did great. Graduate students did great. This was at Michigan State. This was at the University of Tennessee. All of them did a fantastic job, but they were under some pressure for sure.
1: Tell us a little bit about the science, the innovation that goes into something like this, because I feel like there's some portion of the population that's just going to kind of squint their eyes a bit and go like, well, I don't know, it's just grass. Like, how hard can it be to grow grass and just put it, you know, just put some grass on the dirt and mow it and you're fine. You're ready to go.
7: I don't disagree. I don't disagree. It is just grass. I mean, and that is the same thing. It's pretty amazing to sit there and tell somebody that the grass that's in their yard is the same grass that's in Boston, or same grass that's in New York or wherever. It's just the intensity at which it's being maintained. And the other thing that's big is we knew we needed to come up with a way to establish this grass very quickly. And we needed to know that it was going to establish very heartily and very quickly. And that was by putting it on plastic. We grew it at a sod farm, establishing on a big sheet of plastic. And I think the easiest way to get a listener to understand this is to think about literally about a plant in a pot.
1: Okay.
7: And so when a plant's in a pot, the roots grow, and then when they hit the edge of the pot, what do? They just start swirling around, and when you pull that pot up, you've got a plant that you feel like you could throw against the wall and it wouldn't break because those roots are so strong. And that's really the idea behind sod on plastic. We lay out about an inch of sand or so, and then we seed into it, and those grass seeds germinate. They go down through the grass, through the root zone, through the soil, hit that plastic, start growing laterally, start making that very strong system. Now, once that strong system's ready to go, we pick it up. You roll it up literally like you would think about a piece of pizza rolling up off the plastic. Obviously, you cut it and you do the things that are necessary to roll it. But the beauty of that is now you've got a plant that is under no physiological shock. any of our listeners out there, if they know that, if they've ever had the yard sodded, they know that the person who was in charge screamed at them, you better water this every day for the next 2 weeks or it's going to die. That's not sod on plastic, because, and that's not any type of that situation, because the plant's under no physiological stress. We didn't cut its root system off. It's still fully intact. That allows it to ship nicely. That allows it to set up nicely. That allows it to have put us into these temporary fields at the last minute, which was done. And it's one of the reasons why you've been watching these games and thinking, man, this grass looks pretty good. Now, this wasn't anything that we invented. Probably if you want to say, what did you come up with? We came up with a formula of grasses, a mixture of cool season grasses that we gave to the sod farms. The sod farms took over. They did what they do. And they delivered, you know, some world-class grass and then put it into the hands of world-class field managers who have now gone to work providing world-class conditions for a world-class event.
1: Well, now you point out, you know, you point out the sort of formula, as you say. I mean, those of us watching the World Cup, I think we understand as you watch these games, they're happening in a variety of different climates, right? The stadium here in Boston versus the stadium in Mexico City versus the stadium in, you know, the stadiums in Canada versus, you know, the stadium in Los Angeles. Like, these are all very different climates. So is this the same grass that is across the board in all of these places, or are there bespoke solutions here?
7: So we got two major types. We got a warm season grass, which is going to go into the warmer climates, and then we have cool season grass. So grass like in Boston would have the cool season grass, Toronto cool season grass. Warm season grass would be in Monterey. It would be in Guadalajara, Kansas City. And this is a Bermuda grass, Miami. Interestingly, the five dome stadiums, they all have the cool season grass. And that kind of blows people's mind to think about.
1: Oh, Houston, right. Because they're Houston. Climate controlled.
7: That's right. Climate controlled and the light situation. And these were things that we had to come up with. We had to come up with this and make this suggestion to FIFA and then prove this over our, you know, through over the years through our research. And, you know, FIFA obviously supported this work, and it's been great that they did this. And this is going to help athletic fields. It says we'll have that trickle down, whatever that we had back in the 90s after we did the Pontiac Silverdome. There's a lot of athletic fields that really benefited from this. So it's cool.
1: We're talking with Trey Rogers. He's a professor of turf grass management at Michigan State University. We're talking about the grass that the World Cup is being played on in stadiums, you know, all over North America. You know, Trey, there's been some, you know, Brazil and France's players and managers have done some criticizing of the pitch at MetLife Stadium. The Norway coach had some things to say about how dry the Boston Stadium turf was. When you hear this stuff, I mean, is this, do you just sort of go like, well, it's kind of gamesmanship and par for the course? Or is it something that you take seriously and say, okay, we got to figure something out here?
7: Well, it's not really been my role. My role is not in that area. And so, you know, that is something that the field manager and FIFA are actually responding to, and they're doing a nice job of it.
1: Gotcha. Where do you grow the grass? Like, I mean, you know, it's a fair amount of grass that you're talking about. Where do you grow it and how do you transport it?
7: Well, interestingly, it gets grown at the sod farms, and there were 9 of them across North America, 2 in Canada, 1 in Mexico. The rest were in the United States, and some of them we had to ship it a long ways. I mean, and again, you think about Houston or Dallas or Atlanta, we grew a cool season grass in Denver, Colorado, put it in refrigerated trucks and shipped it across. And again, if this plant isn't in that sod on plastic, but isn't in that box, so to speak, in that container, and literally, it doesn't transfer very well. And so, you know, this is not new. This is a system. This sod on plastic's been around for about 30 years. We used it for the Pontiac Silverdome project. And you probably haven't seen a Super Bowl in the last 15 years that wasn't grown on plastic if it was natural grass. Mm. Just not been as widespread and used as widespread and used to solve all these different solutions at the same time like we're doing.
1: Well, I mean, you talk about the trickle-down effect. I mean, you know, certainly, you know, when we think about, you know, we think about sport being played on grass and turf. The NFL is obviously what comes to mind here. Do you think that, is there a chance that, you know, the trickle down here will be some NFL teams that are currently not playing on natural grass to say, actually, maybe we could here at this stadium transition off of artificial turf and into natural grass? Certainly that's something it sounds like the Players Association at the in the NFL would be behind.
7: I think everybody's watching that. I don't think there's any doubt about that. I think that, do I think it could be done? Yes, I do think it could be done. Do I think it would require a commitment, particularly in a multi-use stadium? Yes. What does that commitment mean? That commitment is no different than me saying to you, let's commit to getting ready to run a marathon.
1: Yeah.
7: Okay, it can be done, but you're going to have to commit to it. And that means if there's something that goes wrong, you can't throw your hands up and say, see, it failed. So we're not quite there as far as, you know, just being able to snap our fingers, but I don't think we're very far away either.
1: Interesting. You know, you talk about commitment being kind of the most important thing. One of the things I think people go through in their heads when they're going to make a commitment is they say, all right, well, I thought through everything. Do I have a backup plan? When it comes to this, like, are these the way that this sort of plan for the stadium turfs for the World Cup goes, is there like backup turf? Do you switch it out at any point? Or is it like it gets installed once and we're pretty sure that that's going to last the length of the tournament for these stadiums?
7: Our research would suggest that we don't need to take this out. Okay, we don't believe we will have to. However, you know, it's a living plant. Things can happen to anything that's alive. Subsequently, you have to have backup plans. And it'd be ludicrous for me to say to you, we don't have any grass sitting somewhere. Of course we do. Of course we do. Of course we do. It's the biggest event in the world. You got to.
1: Yeah. How did you get into this work? I mean, did you just like when you were a child, were you like, you know what? I love grass. I want to know everything about grass. I want to learn everything there is to know about grass.
7: My mother would roll over in her grave right now if that was the case, because I hated mowing the yard when I was a little kid.
1: No kidding. But, no, you did not. Really?
7: Yes, Oh, yeah. But I love golf. And when I became later on in my teenage years, I got a job on a golf course, and that just kind of really made me realize that this could be a pretty fun career. And of course, I was getting paid to mow the yard at that point.
1: Sure.
7: But that's really where it took me, and got a master's degree, then a PhD at Penn State. And it's really helped me here at Michigan State, because I know that most people that get into the area of turf grass management do so because they caught on to a summer job somewhere and it lit a fire under them, because it is a place where a perfectionist can toil and never get bored. It really is.
1: Do you like that part of it? Do you like that sort of unachievable perfection, that sort of ever-present quest, knowing you're never going to perfect it?
7: I like that a lot, and I love the students that like to chase that as well. You know, I'm 67 years old, no plans to retire, because I really like what I do. And classroom is one of my favorite spots, with the exception of a golf course.
1: You know, when you're not working with grad students, as you point out, to like get ready for something as huge as the World Cup, you know, like what do you do? What is the job? What's the work?
7: Well, I'm a professor there, so I have a pretty heavy teaching appointment. So I have anywhere from 25 to 40 students in four classes a year that all want to be either golf course superintendents or athletic field managers. As a matter of fact, one of our students, Eli Delaney, is doing an internship for Ryan Bjorn there in Boston at your stadium this summer, getting a great experience because he wants to be an athletic field manager. So I spend a lot of time, and this is in the undergrad level, teaching students that this is what they want to do for a living. So you got the undergrad teaching, you got the grad student research, and then you have your own research. And before I know it, 38 years at Michigan State has gone by like a snap.
1: Yeah. What kinds of things are like, when it comes to the research stuff, like what is the next thing that folks are chasing? What's the new thing to learn in this field?
7: You know, I think there's a couple of things, but one of them is the autonomy. right? And so you're going to watch autonomous mowers really jump onto the game. And I think this could really help athletic fields. I mean, a number of people that I've talked to in the northeastern part of the United States that didn't necessarily want to have their games being played on artificial turf, but the school systems didn't have the budgets to take care of natural turf, and grass dies when it gets abused. But all of a sudden, if you don't have to spend a lot of money putting a person's butt in a seat to mow the yard, to mow the grass, to mow the turf, and you can actually mow many times a week as you're necessary with a robot, it changes the game. So there's one thing, and that's a lot of research that's being done by researchers at UMass and University of Connecticut. So that's one thing that I think's big. I think the other thing that is going to come on and onto the scene is just the big data, and it's the same type of thing. And so some of this stuff, like satellites, getting a satellite image of your athletic fields. And so maybe now, instead of being able to see one athletic field, maybe you could see every athletic field in the state of Massachusetts if you were sitting at a desk, and be able to point out where an area was wrong or right. That changes the game a lot.
1: Fascinating stuff. We've been speaking with Trey Rogers, professor of turf grass management at Michigan State University, and one of the people making sure that all of the soccer players have a place to play during the World Cup. Thank you so much for your time, Trey.
7: You're very welcome.
1: And Jared Bowen's with me. So, Jared, how has your World Cup been so far?
8: Oh, I have had so much fun being around this. And you know what I did this weekend is go around taking pictures of all the orange traffic cones and
1: Yes.
8: all the pieces of public
1: So
8: art
1: good.
8: that are I'm seeing in them in an entirely different, joyous light.
1: Yeah, it's amazing stuff. What do you got on the show today?
8: So we're talking to Amari Parris-Jeffries, president and CEO of Embrace Boston. They have a new building that they have just announced. So
1: Wow,
8: they're
1: yeah.
8: taking their civic engagement indoors because, of course, they're the people behind the monument, the Embrace Monument on Boston Common. It's now expanding much beyond that. We'll talk to the Boston Athenaeum about Imagined Nation, an exhibition looking at 250 from their own collection, including something you and I have both talked about in the past, George Washington's library
1: Yeah,
8: housed right there.
1: incredible.
8: And then Lloyd Dobler, you know who I'm talking
1: I
8: about.
1: do.
8: Say anything.
1: Yeah.
8: There's an actor and writer, Dennis Traynor Jr., who is looking at Lloyd Dobler in his 50s and what a Gen Xer might look like, Lloyd Dobbs might look at the world today, how he might look at the world today. He's
1: Fascinating.
8: taking it to the Edinburgh Festival Fringe, so we get a sneak peek.
1: Excellent stuff. That is Jared Bowen and the Culture Show coming your way in just about a minute and a half. As for us, that about does it for now. Thanks to the Curiosity Decks production crew and all the folks here at GBH who made today's show possible. We'll be right back here in 23 short hours. If you can't wait that long, check out the podcast. I'm Edgar B. Herwick III. Stay curious out there.
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11: Hello, I'm Neil Kirksall.
12: And I'm Chris Howden. Coming up on As It Happens.
11: Montreal is stunned after a bystander, a suspect, and a police officer are killed. One witness tells us he'll never forget what he saw after gunshots rang out, including the bravery of those who responded.
12: And the decibel of the ball. An Australian town crier hollers his way to a world record that will blow your mind. And also, if you're not careful, your eardrums. He tells us it's not easy to be that much of a loudmouth.
11: Those stories and more coming up for you on the Monday edition of As It Happens.

0: Live from NPR News, I'm Giles Snyder. Vice President J.D. Vance is giving a positive review of his talks with Iranian officials in Switzerland.
1: This is laying a foundation for what could be a truly transformed Middle East. But we haven't built the house yet. We're going to have to keep on building, and that's what we'll do.
0: Vance speaking to reporters before leaving Switzerland Monday, saying the negotiations created a good foundation for a successful deal. Vance claimed progress on multiple fronts, from ensuring the Strait of Hormuz remains open to Iran agreeing to allow UN nuclear inspectors to return to the country, similar to the deal reached during the Obama administration that President Trump rejected. Iran's foreign ministry says Iran has made no new nuclear commitments. The Senate passed the largest housing affordability bill in decades. NPR Stephen Pizzazz says the 21st Century Road to Housing Act passed with bipartisan support.
2: Before passing 85-5, the bill's co-sponsor, Republican Senator Tim Scott, said the bill is meant to boost the country's housing supply.
3: When you put more housing supply on the market, more people have a chance to become a first-time home buyer.
2: The bill does not order the construction of new homes. That's up to the private sector. Instead, Scott says the legislation is meant to encourage home builders by reforming parts of the permitting process.
3: When you cut red tape, you actually reduce the cost of housing.
2: The bill also bans institutional investors from buying up large numbers of single-family homes. It now heads to the House of Representatives. Stephen Bisaha, NPR News.
0: At the White House, President Trump issued an executive order Monday calling for investment in quantum technology and science. NPR's Katie Riddle reports.
4: Many experts say quantum computing and technology could transform science and industry, affecting everything from drug discovery to national defense. The executive order seeks to spur development of a strong workforce of quantum scientists, among other things. Some experts express skepticism, however, given the administration's recent effort to cancel or suspend billions of dollars in science funding through federal agencies. Computer scientist Scott Aronson at the University of Texas said in an email that he hopes some of the new funds will go toward, quote, basic curiosity-driven academic research. He added that this is the kind of long-term investment that led to the idea of quantum computing in the first place. Katie Riddle, NPR News.
0: A federal judge has halted Trump administration efforts to subpoena Minnesota Governor Tim Walz. In an order unsealed Monday, U.S. District Judge Patrick Schultz called the attempt an effort to harass and retaliate against Walz and other state officials for not assisting the federal government with enforcing immigration law. The subpoenas were issued during that huge immigration operation in the Minneapolis-St. Paul area. Walz calls the ruling a victory for the rule of law. And you're listening to NPR News. The police chief in Canada's second largest city says Monday's shootout in Montreal marked the first time an officer has been killed in the line of duty in more than 20 years there. Authorities say a civilian also died and another police officer is in stable condition. The chief says police responding to an emergency call at a Hilton hotel were targeted with gunfire. He says a suspect was killed in an exchange of gunfire. Severe wildfires have increased dramatically over the last four decades in California. That's according to a new study that shows climate change is playing a role, NPR's Lauren Sommer reports.
5: In the 1980s, the majority of wildfires in California were low or moderate intensity. Those are the fires that the state's forests are adapted to. They clear out overgrown brush and don't kill the trees. But over the last 40 years, extreme wildfire activity has grown rapidly. That's according to a study from researchers at UCLA and Stanford University. Severe fires are now the most common because the atmosphere is hotter, drying out the vegetation, and because forests are denser. The risk is that severe wildfires kill many more trees, making it harder for forests to regenerate. Lauren Sommer, NPR News.
0: The 29-year-old man accused of starting the deadly Palisades fire is on trial in Los Angeles. Prosecutors accused Jonathan Reindernecht of sparking a brush fire on New Year's Day 2025 that ultimately reignited and became one of California's most destructive wildfires in history. Defense attorneys say the fire was caused by fireworks. Financial markets in Asia mostly lower in Tuesday trading. I'm Giles Snyder. This is NPR News.
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5: Big moth there. Look by the lamppost over there.
6: It's September 11th of this year in downtown Manhattan. A small group has gathered on the roof of a parking garage tonight near where the World Trade Center towers once stood. Cosmo Wilson is among them.
7: I am a lighting designer and lighting director. I work for bands like AC/DC, Aerosmith, Judas Priest. I'm currently on break. And whenever I'm not on tour, I come down here and thankfully work on the team.
6: That team, Michael Ahern Production Services, is the one that produces the Tribute in Light commemoration every year on September 11th. Two powerful beams of light are now emanating skywards from this very rooftop, like luminescent ghosts of the fallen Twin Towers.
7: They go about 4 or 5 miles into the sky. And when people ask me, they say, how high do they go? I say, all the way to heaven. We look at it as the souls of the people who died here. The memorial is for the dead, but the lights we continue to do for the living.
8: I see a light coming up from the ground, heading up into infinity.
6: Actor Lily Taylor, that's right, that Lily Taylor, is on the roof tonight as well as one of many volunteers present. She cranes her neck upwards and focuses her eyes high up in the beams.
8: And I see what looks like dust particles floating around. They're going all the way up to the top of where the light disappears into the sky. And upon closer inspection, I realize it's not dust. They're living things, insects and birds.
6: Lily and the other volunteers are lying on yoga mats, sitting in beach chairs, all gazing upwards, scanning those powerful beams of light for birds that have lost their way. These beams, designed to make us humans remember lives lost on 9/11, also attract the attention of birds, bugs, and other nighttime flyers. And for these skybound beings, the light can be quite dangerous.
9: There are actually hundreds of birds circling in the tribute lights, and it's just a privilege to be on the roof to be able to experience this really quiet but powerful night.
10: It's kind of neat to have this slice of the night sky visible. And normally you don't get to witness that because it's not something that's visible. It's dark.
11: Being here and helping out, volunteering, you feel like you're actually doing something to help the birds as opposed to just watch them.
6: It's the birds in particular that are a source of real worry tonight, says Dustin Partridge, the director of conservation and science at the New York City Bird Alliance, a group that protects birds and biodiversity across the city.
12: Tonight, we're predicting an extremely large migration. We're expecting up to 400,000 birds to pass overhead Manhattan tonight. So it's going to be a big night. We haven't had a migration like that on 9/11 in years.
6: I call up Dustin during a period of relative calm.
10: Will you tell me what you're doing at the 9/11 memorial tonight? What are your responsibilities?
12: We're here starting at sunset. And every 20 minutes from sunset until sunrise, we are doing a count of both the north and the south beams. What we're counting is the number of birds that are stuck in the beams, both circling around the light and kind of passing through it back and forth.
6: Throughout the year, millions of birds can be found within New York City and passing by overhead, especially in the fall.
12: Like a blanket almost, just this like mass movement of these animals that are traveling thousands of miles or passing right over New York City.
6: One reason is the city sits along the Atlantic Flyway, a major corridor of bird migration.
12: It's this historic flyway that for millennia birds have migrated along as they're going between points south in the winter and to points north all the way up to the Arctic Circle.
6: But this journey has become increasingly perilous. Understanding the dangers these birds face and the broader ecosystem flapping and fluttering in the skies above, that's all part of a relatively new field of study called aeroecology.
12: We're just beginning to understand the extent of what's happening over our head as we sleep. This thing that's literally right over us. You look up at the night sky and you see the stars and the moon, but there's this entire community of wildlife that's moving overhead that we have very little understanding of. And these birds that we're seeing tonight are just part of that.
6: From Smithsonian Magazine and PRX Productions, this is There's More to That, the show where we gaze towards the heavens to catch a glimpse of the teeming world above. I'm Ari Daniel. In this episode, the people behind the field of aeroecology and what they're learning. Keep listening.

0: As we're actually chatting, I'm looking up right now and I'm gonna have to keep doing that. If I see that things are getting a little bit too busy, we might have to cut off and pick up a little later, if that's okay.
1: No problem at all. Dustin, why is it that the Tribute in Light presents such a challenge for birds?
0: So, a little over 100 years ago, we invented light, and suddenly that light was disrupting the otherwise dark night sky. So birds have learned to migrate with the moon and the stars and Earth's magnetic fields, and then suddenly this powerful stimulus shows up in the middle of the night, and it essentially overrides their ability to migrate. We don't quite understand why, but it is incredibly attractive and disorienting to birds. So birds that are flying these huge distances see this light and get pulled towards it. And that's a problem in all cities and all brightly lit areas. But tonight, the event is literally shining a spotlight on the power of artificial light at night on birds. Tonight, we're early on in fall migration, when a lot of birds move through New York City as they're headed south. And they are seeing this stimulus, these beams of light that are shooting into the sky, and it's interrupting their migration. They're getting trapped in the beams and circling.
1: In a study conducted during the Tribute in Light a few years ago using weather radar to count birds, Dustin says the number of birds overhead went from 500-some before the beams were switched on to almost 16,000 afterwards.
0: Light is incredibly powerful, and we constantly underestimate it across the world.
1: Can you just list off a couple of the species that might be affected by the lights tonight?
0: There are loads of warblers and sparrows and shorebirds that are moving through right now. Some of the most common birds that we're seeing and hearing tonight are common yellowthroats, which are a beautiful little warbler with a bright yellow chest, and the males have this kind of like black mask that they wear. Also a lot of American redstarts, which are another type of warbler and actually one of my favorite birds. In the spring, they can look like they've literally been just spray painted with orange and yellow. It's incredible. We're seeing a lot of those. A few of the people that are up here with scopes and cameras saw some yellow-bellied cuckoos. There were some unidentified shorebirds that flew through. So any number of species could be up here right now.
1: If that mass of birds gets too low and they risk colliding with nearby buildings, or if the number of birds ensnared by the light comes to exceed about 1,000, Dustin will ask the production company to shut the lights of the memorial down for 15 or 20 minutes. It's a decision he takes very seriously, given the emotional stakes of the evening.
0: This is a powerful event for the city of New York, letting the people that are nearby that are quite literally crying, having a moment thinking about a loved one, and keeping it safe. There are hundreds of thousands or more people looking at these lights and having a moment of reflection. And that is constantly on my mind. At the same time, as a conservation biologist, seeing birds stuck pushes against everything in my nature. This event would be very different if there were birds falling out of the sky in exhaustion. You know, if we weren't here, that is what would be happening.
1: How does what's happening tonight, Dustin, connect with the New York City Bird Alliance's priorities?
0: This work that we're doing tonight is very much focused on protecting the biodiversity that's migrating through this city, these migratory birds. This is a one-night event, but much of our work is focused on reducing collisions. Bird-building collisions are one of the major killers of birds across North America. Our research with partners shows that over 1 billion birds a year are dying in building collisions. It's incredible numbers. In New York City, we have a lot of collisions, partially because of artificial light at night and our location along the flyway. So we spend much of our year working to reduce collisions with buildings. And that's through both making glass visible to birds and then also working to get lights out at night. And this fits squarely within that. While this is a one-night, very powerful event, we're doing this work every day to make the city safer for birds. If I sound strange, it's because almost the entire interview I've been looking up, and my neck's going to be sore tomorrow because I'm going to keep doing this.
1: In fact, somewhere early in the night, around 9 p.m., Dustin starts to get pretty concerned.
0: This is, I think, about to get bad. You can see that there's so much more activity up there now. There are dozens of birds stuck, relatively low already. It seems like the numbers are just increasing rapidly.
1: It grows from 400 birds to 600 to 800 within just a few minutes. Pretty soon, there's nearly 1,000 birds knocked off course by the bright lights getting lower and lower in the sky. So Dustin makes the call.
0: They're start shutting them down now. We're gonna shut the lights out for 15 minutes, and that'll hopefully give all these birds enough chance to kind of snap out of it and clear. Reminder, everything that you saw earlier was an insect. Now almost everything you're seeing up there is birds. See how the lights are going off?
1: The lights are shut off, darkness descends, and the birds begin to clear out almost immediately.
0: They're already kind of disappearing from the beams as the light stimulus is reducing. This is exactly why it's important that cities turn lights out during migration. Look, we can see the stars. We're looking up all night. We haven't seen them yet.
1: When you consider the whole sky, the stars and planets, the light from our homes and buildings, our reflective windows, plus the trees, plants, and hills that stretch up into the air, and the composition of the air itself with its different currents, pollutants, pollens, and temperatures, you can start to grasp the complex environment that birds and bugs inhabit. This new field of study, aeroecology, as in the ecology of the air, is attempting to build a more comprehensive portrait of the places where flying beings spend their lives.
2: People who study birds, insects, and other flying animals, bats, have always studied where they mate, where they feed. But the study of the atmosphere, which connects everything, has really not been formalized in terms of the sky as an ecosystem.
1: This is Jim Robbins. He recently wrote about Dustin Partridge and this developing area of study for Smithsonian Magazine.
2: About 15 years ago, a couple of papers came out, and it became known as aeroecology. And now it's a full-blown field, not only, but largely because of the fatalities that are happening to birds from things like the 9/11 tribute in light.
1: You mentioned that this has been a kind of understudied and unstudied field. Why has it been so challenging to understand or to point our brains at historically?
2: Well, I think because it's hard to see things going on in the sky. You know, we're at the bottom of the ocean and everything's going on above us.
1: We're bottom feeders.
2: Yeah, more or less. And trying to figure out this kind of mystery is really important before something happens that becomes irreplaceable. You know, the species of bird disappears, or species of insect that's critical to birds, or a species of bat that's critical to pollination. These are the things that they're looking at, trying to understand. So there's a lot going on.
1: And those are just the organisms we can see. Joining these species in the air above are all kinds of bacteria, viruses, and even small particles that add complexity to the aerial biome.
2: Another aspect of aeroecology is dust. Dust is a huge part of the global ecosystem.
1: Really? As like a substrate that creatures live on?
2: Partly creatures travel with dust, but dust itself is life-giving in some cases. One of my favorite examples is that dust from the Gobi travels across the Pacific Ocean and carries with it phosphorus and other important nutrients. And half of the nutrients that the sequoia trees in California get is from the dust that comes from the Gobi and travels to California. This is going on all over the planet. This is just one example, but again, part of the aeroecology that we're talking about.
1: What are some of the more surprising revelations in the field of aeroecology?
2: Well, the insect stuff. I mean, one of the researchers I talked to said a lot of these insects will go up 2-3 kilometers into the sky and catch high altitude winds that are taking them hundreds of miles away from where they are to another ecosystem. And they have no idea how they know where they're going and how they get back or if they come back. There is a species of a moth called the army cutworm moth, also known as a Miller moth, that lives on plants in the Midwest and then migrates to the top of the Rocky Mountains in Wyoming and Montana.
1: Amazing.
2: So over 1,000 miles, it migrates to these alpine regions. And there are so many of them that they become food for grizzly bears. And the grizzly bears go up there in the summer and they turn over rocks and they eat these moths that are really high in lipids, fats. They're so high in lipids that they call them bear butter. And they're really critical as energetic resources for the bear. One of the ways they study this now is with radar. Radar didn't exist, 40 or 50 years ago, the way it does now. They say you can identify a bee at 30 miles with the radar we use now. And so radar has really brought aeroecology into the modern world.
1: And so basically the radar technology has gotten better, which allows us to discern birds and insects at pretty far distances.
2: That's right. In fact, there is something called Birdcast, which is a website, and they forecast what birds are going to be migrating over certain parts of the country on certain days. And you can go there and you can type in your zip code or your county, and it will tell you what birds are going to be migrating overhead that night. I think it's something like 80% of the birds migrate at night. And so how do you study birds that migrate at night? It's very hard with binoculars. And so they use radar.
1: Are there other technologies that have helped open up the skies to our understanding?
2: Also widely used in this kind of study is mark and recapture. Mark a bird in one place and then put a tracking device on it and follow it as it flies to another place. The bird that flies the longest migration in the world, it's called the bar-tailed godwit, flies from southern Alaska to New Zealand nonstop in 7,000 miles. But somehow these birds fly for 8 or 9 days or longer, and it's powered flight, meaning it flaps the whole time while it's flying. So these birds fill up on marine organisms, grubs and marine worms and so on in Alaska, and they double their weight from 1 pound to 2, and then they fly to New Zealand. And no one knew this until they started tagging them. The monitoring devices have gotten so sophisticated that they can tell what these birds are doing when they're flying, how fast they're flapping, their energetic usage, and it's kind of mind-boggling. I mean, when you start looking at birds, you realize we know very little about birds, how they do what they do. One researcher put it into perspective for me when he said, a bird can go from 40 miles an hour to zero in a second and land on a branch that's moving in the wind. He says, we can't come close to that. And I think that's true. And I think we should have appreciation for that evolution that has millions of years that have created these very sophisticated flying, hunting, eating machines.
1: Jim explains that the field of aeroecology is helping humans adapt the natural skills of birds into our own technologies. He mentions one compelling research study being conducted at the University of Montana Flight Lab, for example.
2: One of the things I looked at for the story in Smithsonian was something called perturbations. Perturbations are wind.
1: When a bird's flying, it can be buffeted by winds that are 10, 20, even 30 miles per hour.
2: And sometimes they stop and they'll rest, but sometimes they'll fly right through it. And these birds are able to get blown off course a little bit and then immediately recover. And so one of the studies they're doing is how do they recover instantly to keep flying? If you put a drone up on a windy day, it can get blown off course and crash right away. It can't stand the winds. But these birds have evolved to be able to get blown off course by these perturbations and immediately recover and keep flying. So, well, how do they do it? So they put birds in wind tunnels there and take video of them as they put a magnet on the bird. And when the bird's flying, they activate the magnet and it pulls them off a little bit. And then they're studying in slow motion how they recover from these perturbations that they are creating artificially in the wind tunnel to see what muscles are being used, how their wings are being used, and so on. So that's another aspect of aeroecology, is studying bird physiology. But I think one of the most interesting research that's being done as a piece of aeroecology and goes back to the tribute in light is that the current thinking about how birds migrate is that they migrate long distances by being able to see magnetic lines on the planet. And there is speculation, but informed speculation by researchers, that this is done through a quantum entanglement.
1: Yeah.
2: The bird's eye has a chemical in there called cryptochrome. And they think that the bird is able, through some sort of, Einstein called it spooky action at a distance. Quantum phenomena are just weird, you know. But this is speculation that these birds have this ability to see lines on the surface of the Earth, a hundredth of the power, they say, of a refrigerator magnet, but somehow the birds can see them, and this guides them through their journey. Probably the most salient belief right now is that when these birds get near the lights, the tribute in light, somehow their guidance system is being hijacked by these powerful lights that are throwing them off. And instead of migrating, their eyes and their guidance system is being thrown off by the electromagnetic output of these lights and throwing off the cryptochrome in their guidance system.
1: Light pollution is only one of several human-built challenges for birds, insects, and other organisms that use the air for transit.
2: Also part of that is the impact on wind energy on some birds and bats, especially golden eagles. And it turns out that when you build wind turbines in the best place for wind turbines, where there's the most wind and certain kinds of wind, it's also the best place for golden eagles because they use that same wind. They're after the same resource as the wind turbines. And so there is this built-in conflict. Everything in the sky uses the wind. Using wind for hunting is especially important because animals have so much energy. And if they expend too much energy to hunt, then they can run a deficit in terms of their consumption of energy. And it could cause mortalities because if they're exhausted and they can't hunt because they don't have the wind to help them, they can crash and burn or cause nutritional deficits. So they rely a lot. They've learned how to use these energy systems, the wind in the sky, to lessen their energy consumption when they're hunting. And bats use that as well. Bats migrate much closer to the ground than birds do. And in some ways, they're more at risk from some energy installations. I went to Wyoming for the story, a little town called Rolling Hills near Casper. And there are hundreds of wind turbines that have been put there. And they realized this problem was going on, right? They're killing eagles, they're killing bats, and they're killing other birds. And so they started a study that I went there to see, where they're using trained dogs to come in and to look for carcasses that are on the ground near these wind turbines to see what kind of mortality they're causing. And what they found sometimes is a bat a day that will turn up in this random search of these sites.
1: What solutions are there to counteract these threats?
2: That's what this fellow was doing from Bozeman. When I was with him there in Wyoming near Rolling Hills, we were at one of the wind turbine facilities, and he was studying the blades to see if painting a blade black is enough to appreciably reduce mortalities. There was a study in Norway that found that this work reduced the mortality by about 70%. And so they're studying this in a number of places, what this might do to mortality. The other solution is something called Adenoflight, which is a camera that monitors incoming flight and uses artificial intelligence to identify the bird. And then if the bird is at the right altitude coming toward the blades and a species that of concern, that they'll shut the blade down automatically. And it's promising works. The problem is that in places where there's a lot of birds, they might have to shut down so often that it will make wind installations unprofitable in those places.
1: Aeroecologists are also turning their attention to climate change and how shifting air currents caused by a warming globe affect the air currents that birds, bats, and bugs need for their survival.
2: We know that it's increasing turbulence in airplanes. Well, what is it doing to birds? What does it mean for their perturbations and how they recover? Are they having more trouble recovering because there's more turbulence? So it's one of the things they're looking at in all this.
1: Jim, what's next for the field?
2: Much of the work being done on aeroecology is not pure research. It's really about conservation because the conservation needs are so critical. Do we create reserves in the sky? Do we want to have aero-protected areas?
1: I love that.
2: Where birds and bats and what have you have a safe place to hunt and to mate and do the things they do in the sky. So that's one of the things that are being studied. I think that is where a lot of the work will go. And a lot of work that will be looking at nighttime migration because so little is known about that. It's because it happens at night.
1: Back on that rooftop in Lower Manhattan, Dustin Partridge says that after shutting off the bright beams of the Tribute in Light commemoration at 9:30 p.m., the conditions improved for the birds. The winds picked up. So even though birds would get trapped temporarily by the lights, they were quickly pushed back on course by the breeze.
0: So it is almost midnight right now, and I am very happy to report that we are still seeing relatively

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1: That would help reduce collisions at night. Kind of the other side of this is glass. And in a time when there are so many scary environmental problems that seem so huge to tackle, I actually am very encouraged because fixing glass is very easy.
2: When we make glass visible to birds, bird collisions decrease dramatically by as much as 95%.
1: So you put a pattern on glass. It can be something in the visible spectrum that humans can see, or it can be ultraviolet that most birds can see. And by doing that pattern and breaking up the reflection on the outside, lets birds know that there is an invisible barrier present. And it stops those birds from colliding full speed. And that simple solution of making glass visible to birds can save over a billion birds a year in the U.S. alone.
2: Dustin told me later that they fortunately didn't have to shut the beams off for the remainder of the evening.
1: So there were redstarts in there, there were some cuckoos, there were all sorts of warblers.
2: He's amazed by what's soaring above us, not just on 9/11, but all the time. It's a part of the world that he says we all have access to.
1: There's so much happening at night just overhead, and there are ways to explore that. Go outside and listen, and maybe you'll hear an owl, maybe you'll hear a night flight call. You'll certainly hear insects singing. Go out on a bat walk. You could go outside and just kind of watch the moon. That's one of the ways out early on we used to have an understanding of bird migration, is just watching how many birds pass in front of the moon. And that's something everybody could do. And then of course, go outside and look at the birds in your nearest green space. And you'll see that many times, especially during migration, the birds that are there one morning change entirely by the next day. And that's a reflection of this massive migration that's happening overhead. It helps to show, really, as we're sleeping, that this whole world is happening above us.
2: Thank you so much, Dustin. I really appreciate you taking the time to talk to me on such a busy night for you.
1: Yeah. All right. Thanks so much.

0: 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You should know this is Jess's last episode as our producer. We're going to miss you, Jess, and we wish you the best in your next adventure. Special thanks this week to our sound engineer, Sandra Lopez Monsalve, who got all the great New York City tape you heard in this episode. The executive producer of PRX Productions is Jocelyn Gonzalez. Our episode artwork is by Emily Lankowitz, fact-checking by Stephanie Abramson. Our music is from APM Music. I'm Ari Daniel. Thanks for listening. Dustin, did your last name influence your career trajectory?
1: My last name has certainly helped me. I've had several people say that they only return my call because they couldn't believe that a guy named Partridge was calling about doing research on birds on a roof in New York City. So I'll take it. It works.
2: Every summer, I fail as a witness, seeing nothing.
3: The climate disaster will touch every single piece of our lives, and that's a scale that we don't really have the cognitive capacity to understand. And so my inclination is to sort of take the opposite route and be like, what happens when I pay attention to the smallest possible iteration of this thing?
2: I am 6 years old and at my family's house in Macon, Georgia. I'm at eye level

0: with so many growing things. Things that bloom and buzz and crawl. I haven't really made the distinction yet between myself and my surroundings. My bare feet bounding across red clay earth, my hands reaching for little squirming caterpillars, my small voice calling back at birds. I believe that I am everything, all at once, a soft animal like all the others.
1: So a lot of what I've been writing about has been remembering the place that I grew up in as a small child. And I grew up in Utah in the West. And so my immersion in the natural world was really different than it is now living in the Northeast.
0: I let my thoughts wander back to the places where I felt most connected to the earth, trying to regain some kind of childlike fascination, that small-fisted grip that held everything close.
1: When I was a kid, I would have to build a snowsuit-proof Halloween costume because all of the neighborhood kids would just follow in this straggly line behind somebody's dad who would shovel a path through 3 feet of snow so that we could go trick-or-treating. And now it hasn't snowed in my hometown before Christmas in the last 5 years. Part of what I'm trying to think about is how the things that one is able to notice are really different in different places.
0: I am 8, and our new home in Jensen Beach, Florida, is somewhere within a still unfinished apartment complex. I would learn that so much of Florida's habitable land was brought in by the truckload as loose dirt, poured into drained swamps, and paved over as blank slates for sterile dwellings like ours. Temperature-controlled units all blasting central air. Nothing seems to grow here except a scraggly line of slash pines and saw palmetto plants that separates our apartment complex from the main road. Because I know what's on the other side, I don't bother exploring this sparse residual wild. Instead, I circle around the complex on my mountain bike. Years passed like this in what I perceive as seasonless, senseless cycles. I am 9 and 12 and 15. I stop noticing things, only occasionally startled by a lizard or frog appearing in the shadow of a potted plant.
1: I think there's something important cognitively about being I am going to pay extremely careful attention to the very small segment of the world that I inhabit. And that's one way into getting a more complete picture of climate change.
0: I am 16, and I'm on a school bus headed south toward a swath of land that borders the Florida Everglades. When our bus stops, we're parked on a gravel service road along this same kind of brush and pine forest. But it's dense and deeper than I've seen before. Every week of that year and the next, my environmental science class measures the height of palm fronds and checks pine tree bark for signs of woodpeckers. We log every inch of this nondescript parcel of land, and in each tiny measurement, render this place legible.
1: It's a worthwhile project to try and push ourselves to feel the emotional resonances of climate change on a larger scale, because I don't know how else we're going to take it seriously enough to do the work to mitigate it.
0: I'm 20 years old, and I've moved to Providence, Rhode Island, for university. It's my first time living somewhere where all four temperate seasons so obviously reveal themselves. In the winter of my first year, a blizzard buries our campus in snow. I choose a course of study focused on urban environments. My classes reveal hidden relationships between the land and what we've built there. sea levels and sewage systems, tree counts and air quality. I learn about all that we've displaced and altered. In Providence, the river will rise, and communities along its banks will flood. As the years go on, we have fewer and fewer big snows.
1: In the Northeast, we don't see drastic change. It's much smaller. It's 8 days above 95 degrees instead of 6 in a summer.
0: We witness unexpected heat waves and early springs. I read about the consequences in my books and feel the anxiety building in my body.
2: This latest fire in California has been spreading fast towards cities.
3: This camp is the largest gathering of Native Americans in living memory. They have come here to fight a pipeline.
4: So life is threatened with floods as Hurricane Maria continued to tear through the heart of the island. It was the third storm in as many.
0: There are still times when I fail as a witness, when I turn inward because the outside is hard to watch. And there are days when I'm too busy working to leave my desk, days when I go without fresh air or sunlight. This is a kind of failure too. But then there are days when some voice outside myself pulls me back into my own ecosystem.
1: We don't know how to tell the story of the changing climate in a way that lands deep enough for people to feel called to action.
0: A few months ago, my friend Anne emailed me asking for a story, a piece of writing about any little shifts I've noticed in my environment. At the time, I didn't know how to respond.
1: One of the most beautiful responses that we got was from a friend who lives in Hawaii, and he was writing about how being on an island ecosystem makes him so conscious of where the ocean is in a way that, like, we don't have to if we're on the mainland. And so I don't think it's a waste of time to engage in these, like, earnest and experimental practices of storytelling as a way to try to hold the immensity of what's happening in our, like, changing world.
0: In daydreams and poems and emails sent after midnight, we're trying to strengthen our imaginations, to see farther into these uncharted woods.
1: I think the tendency is to discount something like storytelling or, like, noticing as just, like, not sufficient, but I think that it's necessary but not sufficient.
0: We know that the stories we're telling ourselves are just the beginning.
1: Learning to tell more careful stories is one way of learning to, like, build a world more carefully.

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3: I have 2 degrees in anthropology. I wear a fedora when I travel, and I travel a lot. I've pretty much based my life on Indiana Jones. On a recent trip to Africa, I had some free time, so I thought I'd look for the Ark of the Covenant.
4: Yeah, the Ark of the Covenant, the chest the Hebrews used to carry around the Ten Commandments.
5: What do you mean, Ten Commandments? You're talking about the Ten Commandments?
4: Yes, the actual Ten Commandments, the original stone tablets that Moses brought down out of Mount Horeb and smashed, if you believe in that sort of thing.
3: I don't really believe in that sort of thing, but it's worth a look. There's a church in Aksum, Ethiopia, near the border with Eritrea, that's supposed to be the final resting spot of the Ark. So, just like Indiana Jones, I tighten my fedora and hop into a propeller plane. I pictured myself traveling on a red line, moving up a parchment map of Africa, not cramped in an old Russian Fokker 50 with fading Air Ethiopia paint job on the sides.
6: Nearly 3,000 years, man has been searching for the lost Ark. Not something to be taken lightly. No one knows its secrets. It's like nothing you've ever gone after before.
3: The story of how the Ark ended up in Ethiopia goes like this. Around the first millennium BC, the Queen of Sheba went to visit King Solomon in Jerusalem, who insisted she not take anything of his. Fine. But late one night, after a strategically spicy meal, the queen downed a glass of water the king had left by her bedside. In the morning, the tricky Solomon demanded something in return. She went back to Ethiopia, pregnant. When their son came of age, he visited his father in Jerusalem. In revenge, the son made off in the night with the tabot, the ark, returning with it to his kingdom in Ethiopia.
7: የአውሮፓን መሰረቻችሁ እንደተቀመጣችሁ እንድትቆዩ አሳስባለሁ። Ladies and gentlemen, we have just landed at Aksum Airport and the time is 20 minutes to 11 a.m.
3: In a crowded mini taxi into town, I asked the driver if I could see the Ark.
8: We believe that the Ark Covenant is here.
3: So where?
8: And you are lucky you are going to see and visit the home of Ark Covenant.
3: Driving from the airport into town is like driving through the Three Little Pigs pop-up book. Beautiful circular mud huts with traditional thatch roofs give way to corrugated roofs, then concrete block buildings once we reach the paved roads of town. A word about Ethiopia. It's poor, really poor. Figures are rough, but it's said that 7 million people are directly dependent on food aid, that if aid were to stop, 7 million people, that's one-tenth of the population, would starve to death. Everywhere I go, I have to push my way through children with big eyes asking me for money. But mostly, they're asking me for pens.
9: Yo, give me a pen.
3: The location of the Ark, unlike the film, isn't exactly hidden. In fact, it's on page 45 of my Lonely Planet guide. It sits in a church, right in the center of town. Amplified prayers are read all throughout the day in Giz, the ancient biblical text, and then Amharic, the local language. I take a tour when I get there. This is my guide, John.
10: Okay. First start, welcome to the Aksum Zen church. And this one is here, the first church of in Africa.
3: Okay, so the Ark is here.
10: Yes, yes.
3: Have you seen it?
10: No, because the Ark was only kept by the famous monk. The famous monk is not allowed to the compound place. The life of the monks inside.
3: Just like in the film, the danger of looking at the Ark is instant oblivion. To look upon the tabot is to look into the eyes of God, something no mortal can handle. That's why it's guarded by a monk, the only person who can see it. He spends his life, his whole life, in the same room where it's kept. While my guide's explaining all this, a monk floats by, as if on rollerblades.
10: Here, now he's very lucky, you know, visitor of the Ark of the Covenant, the monk. Very lucky, you know. Now he's to the toilet. This monk only allowed to the Ark of the Covenant.
11: And where's he going?
10: The toilet or the ref, yeah.
11: So the monk still has to pee.
3: In Raiders of the Lost Ark, if you remember, Indiana Jones is always just ahead of the Germans who are doing the major digging. Near the church where the Ark is kept is a perfect giant square being dug by a German archaeologist.
12: Professor Dr. Helmut Ziegert.
3: They won't let him dig too close to the Ark because he's showing, scientifically, that some of the church's teachings aren't quite right.
11: So what do you think is more important, it's the science or the belief?
12: No, for me it's the science, and for them the belief. It's just normal.
3: I asked him if he believes in the Ark, in what everyone around us has placed their faith in.
12: No, before I have real facts, I don't believe. So, nothing.
3: There are discrepancies in the story of the Ark. For example, the Queen of Sheba is believed to have lived 1,000 years before the time of Solomon, so she could not have visited Jerusalem and had his child. The child could not thus have returned to swipe the Ark from the Holy Land and bring it back to Ethiopia.
13: Indy, there's something that troubles me.
14: What is it?
13: The Ark. If it is there, then it is something that man was not meant to disturb. Death has always surrounded it. It is not of this earth.
3: Beggars and orphan children, elderly and the blind, all stretch their hands to me in a lifelong, palm-out gesture. A legless man with flip-flops on his hands shuffles underfoot. Lives waiting for the promise of heaven from their own personal hell. Given the chance, all the sufferers orbiting the church would probably cash in the only thing they do have, belief and hope, for the chance to see God. Belief that God exists, and hope that, as promised, the next life is better than this one. After a few days sitting outside the church, I realized that I'll never be allowed to see the Ark, to see if there is a God. I would like proof that God exists, but that might lead to proof that God doesn't exist. And I think that's what I fear most. I try to ignore the flies tickling my face with the same abandon as everyone around me. Some kids, like walking corpses, too tired with malaria and the cruel shock of being alive, don't swat the flies away, allowing them to crawl up their nose, even on their open eyeballs that stare at me, the foreigner. I fear I may have become numb. I capture cold, enlargeable, but always two-dimensional images on my camera. I record sounds of children who have nothing more than rags and hunger. I write down these thoughts as children beg me for pen, mister, you pen.
9: Yo, give me a pen.
3: While scribbling these words in a notebook, my pen breaks.
9: Hello, give me pen.
3: Ink bleeds down the page like blood. I close it and silently start to cry. The tear I'd been holding back all week chases a fly off my cheek. There's no one I can ask for a pen. Mr. Pen. You?
9: Give me a pen.
3: Through the blur, I see children watching me. They're smiling.
9: Give me a pen.
3: Why? Why do they keep smiling?
9: Yes.
15: Yes.
3: Is this the Ark? This is Jake Warga.

0: This is Bird Note. Rosalie Barrow Edge famously said, "The time to protect a species is while it is still common." She was one of the 20th century's most outspoken advocates for birds and the creator of the world's first refuge for raptors. In the U.S., birds of prey were once fair game for farmers and sport hunters who believed that raptors were a threat to livestock. In 1929, Pennsylvania was one of several states that offered a cash reward for every goshawk killed. That drew bounty hunters to the Appalachian Mountains, where migrating eagles, falcons, and hawks died by the thousands. When Rosalie learned of the slaughter, she spearheaded a campaign to lease and later buy a ridgeline hunting ground that locals called Hawk Mountain. In 1934, newly hired game wardens made certain that raptors were no longer hunted for sport, but counted for science. Today, Hawk Mountain Sanctuary attracts hundreds of researchers and volunteers who work to ensure that birds of prey remain a common sight. For Bird Note, I'm Ariana Rimmel. This episode is dedicated to the memory of Nancy Nordhoff, whose legacy of tenacious support for environmental conservation and opportunities for women will last for generations to come.
1: Hi, Mom. So, don't be mad at me.
2: That's always a bad sign when that's the beginning of the conversation.
1: Okay, so remember when I was a baby and you went to an astrologist and had a reading done?
2: Yes.
1: Okay, so I have that tape with me.
2: Oh, no. Oh, no, you're not going to use that.
1: 10 years ago, I found a cassette tape. Scrawled across the front of my mother's handwriting, Sophie Crane, Astrology, May 6th, 1993. I remember thinking, my mom went to a psychic when I was 3 weeks old, and I remember running up to her, waving it in front of her, demanding to know why she hadn't told me. And I remember her being really upset.
2: Yeah, I do remember telling you that I didn't want you to listen to it, because I honestly just thought, I don't really want this person having any kind of influence over anything.
1: I'm not the kind of person who believes in psychics. But I'm about to graduate college, and all of a sudden everything feels a little unsure. I feel like I missed the day where everybody figured out who they were. And in the back of my mind, I know that there's just a cassette, and on it there's a stranger who's telling me who I am and who I'm going to become. So I sucked in my pride, stole the cassette, and I called my friend Ellie, the only person I'd ever heard mention astrology in serious conversation.
3: Hi, Ellie.
4: Yeah, I would be nervous if I were you. It'll be pretty interesting, because if you turned out a lot like it says you were going to turn out, it might be kind of freaky. Yeah.
1: I don't know. I just am really nervous.
4: Well, usually the good thing about psychics and astrologers is that you don't really have to tell them that much. It's like going to therapy, but you don't have to tell them anything, you know? It's great. I don't really have a psychic background, but as you know, like, have an interest in
1: right,
4: it.
1: But I feel like there was a store in Stowe, and the woman there taught you things. Is that true?
4: Yeah.
1: Is she still there?
4: Yeah, I think she is, actually. She really knows her stuff.
1: So, this is a totally weird thing.
5: Yeah, and I hope I can help you on this.
1: So, this tape was made when I was 3 weeks old.
5: Sweet.
1: And I've never heard it.
5: Wow.
1: Like, I'm kind of nervous about that.
5: Oh, don't be nervous. First of all, anything that happens, like I said, you have choice. We need to hear it. I would love to hear it just to see what it is.
6: Another way to think of Sophie's chart also is that when we look at it, six out of ten of the planetary bodies.
7: So again, it says, you know, well, a child who learned by rote between Pluto and Scorpio here. Well, this particular
5: I mean, this is fantastic. Pay attention to this. This is like great information for you to lead your life. And
1: well, it's weird.
8: Is it overwhelming?
1: Yeah, it's a little overwhelming.
5: Because it's so new to you, too. But just breathe. Just breathe. Yeah.
1: I feel much more peaceful than I did when I woke up this morning. Which is weird, because I still don't believe in psychics or spirits. But there was something magical about sitting in the home of a stranger, listening to a voice that hadn't been heard in 22 years, everybody just trying to untangle the meat of who I am. And I think what I learned is, whoever I am right now, that's okay. Which is obvious, I know, and sounds totally hokey, but, well, Jupiter is aligned with Mars.
9: This piece was produced by Josh Swartz and Sophie McKibben as part of the 24-hour radio race from KCRW's Independent Producer Project.
10: Who took the cookie from the cookie jar? Not I took the cookie from the cookie jar. Then who took the cookie from the cookie jar?
11: Number one took the cookie from the cookie jar.
10: Not I took the cookie from the cookie jar.
11: Then who took the cookie from the cookie jar?
10: Number two took the cookie from the cookie jar.
11: Not I took the cookie from the cookie jar.
10: Then who took the cookie from the cookie jar?
11: Number three took the cookie from the cookie jar.
12: Not I took the cookie from the cookie jar. Jar.
11: Then who took the cookie from the cookie jar?
12: Number one took the cookie from the cookie jar.
10: Not I took the cookie from the cookie jar.
12: Then who took the cookie from the cookie jar?
10: Number three took the cookie from the cookie jar.
12: Not I took the cookie.

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0: Welcome to Airspace from the Smithsonian's National Air and Space Museum. I'm Emily.
1: And I'm Matt. Poncho Barnes is a familiar figure to those who study the barnstorming era of flight, or anyone who's familiar with Edwards Air Force Base in the 1940s and 50s. But outside of that, she's not as well known.
0: Poncho was an air racer, stunt pilot, party instigator, generous to a fault, larger-than-life character who lived far outside the norms for women of her era and social class.
1: We're going through her life from indulgent childhood to lonely desert death today on Airspace, sponsored by Lockheed Martin.
0: To help us understand Poncho's life, we talked to one of her biographers.
2: I am Lauren Kessler. I live in the Pacific Northwest. I am a writer, author of 15 books, one of which is the biography of Poncho Barnes.
1: So Poncho Barnes is an interesting character, right? She was born right at the turn of the 20th century in 1901. She wasn't actually born and given the name Poncho, which you might imagine. She was actually Florence Leontine Lowe. Her grandfather was an inventor and a balloonist who's credited as something like the great-grandfather of the Air Force.
0: So if you're a balloon nerd, like we are wannabe balloon nerds, Thaddeus S. C. Lowe was one of the first balloonists in the Civil War, and he would take his balloon up with a tether, and he would telegraph the Confederacy's movements to the Union Army. He liked to call himself the most shot-at man in the war.
1: And so by the time Florence was born, the Lowe money was gone. But her mother's family, the Dobbins, were still very rich. So she was raised in the lap of luxury in San Marino, California, just outside of Pasadena, where her family were part of the upper class that ruled society.
2: Actually, the thing that really fascinated me about Poncho was that given when she was born, the culture in which she was born, especially the female culture in which she was born, the economic class in which she was born, that the expectation for her life was so different than how she made her life become. So she was born into wealth, Pasadena, California wealth, and she was destined, I think, to have that kind of privileged, protected female existence. Her grandfather was a great adventurer and an aviator, and they had a very close relationship at the beginning. And I think that absolutely ignited her love of being in the air and taking risks.
0: So Thaddeus, I think we can blame Thaddeus, Matt, for Poncho's sense of adventure. Her grandfather really kind of instilled that sense of adventure into Poncho, and he was the one that took her to her very first air show, where she was introduced to planes for the very first time in 1910.
1: And, you know, we've talked about these early days of flight and how adventurous they were. If you were going to an air show, you were seeing people in small planes doing really cool acrobatic things, right?
0: Totally. And her grandfather, Thaddeus, and to some extent her father, really treated Florence, soon to be Poncho, like the son in the family. Poncho did have an older brother, but he was sickly and he died of leukemia when Poncho was just 12. And I think this is really interesting, the way this kind of era really likes to ensure gender roles are upheld to a certain point, right? When kids are really little, it doesn't matter nearly as much as when they get older.
1: Yeah. She was taught to ride horses very young. She was taught to shoot. She was allowed to ride and shoot all over her parents' and grandparents' estates. And she basically did what she wanted when she wanted to and was cared for by servants and nannies and never had to really learn anything domestic. Her education began with private tutors. She spent some time at the local public school, but after her brother died, her mother realized she would need more handling.
2: She was sent away and went through a few private schools. The curriculum at those schools for girls would certainly not have been anything that would prepare one to get in an airplane or understand flight or physics or anything like that. It was leading a quiet domestic life and taking care of a family. She misbehaved. I mean, she was sort of genetically, I don't know, destined to misbehave from an early age. And so she did kind of get kicked out for pranks that I don't know that we would kick out anybody these days, but she didn't fit into the private school, quiet girl, well-dressed niche that her parents and her society would want her to. Also note that they married her off at 18 to a minister, which anybody who reads about or knows about Pancho's life would think is beyond ironic.
0: His name was C. Rankin Barnes, and he was her mother's choice. And though Florence had little interest in being society's idea of a good wife, she did want to please her mother. And while Barnes wasn't rich, he was respectable, and he was a calming influence, and Florence's mother really hoped that that would rub off on her daughter.
1: Well, it didn't.
0: Surprise, surprise. You all saw that plot twist coming.
1: Yeah, right. That's not a surprise. Spoiler, not spoiler, whatever. Following the wedding, Florence got pregnant on their honeymoon. They returned to the rectory, where she found life stifling, lacking in the comforts and the servants that she was used to, and also having none of the freedoms that she was used to. So she decided to go out and spend her time the way that she always had, with the horses on her parents' estate. So she kind of left the rectory, went back to the horses.
0: So after her son Billy was born, Florence tried to play the part of the wife and mother, but it just, not her vibe, right? And she discovered this new big adventure that she was looking for in Hollywood.
1: She started hanging around movie sets, as you do, and found out that her well-trained horses and skillful riding meant that she was welcome and paid. This was the era of the horse opera, the Western. So horses were playing a pretty big role in cinema.
0: Working in Hollywood meant that Pancho had her own money, from which she was able to pay for a nanny and move out of her husband's house, basically allowing her to do whatever she wanted. And so she would never again live with Barnes, her husband, though they would spark a sort of odd kind of distant friendship for many years after that. And being married but not having to take care of a wife seemed to suit her husband Barnes just fine.
1: And this is in many ways where the adventure of Pancho Barnes begins, right? Because now that she's free from her husband, she can actually become Pancho. So she spends a lot of time going on whatever adventure is sort of in front of her at that moment, including dressing as a man and signing on as a sailor on a Mexican banana boat, which wasn't, in fact, really a banana boat, but a gun-running boat that was bringing guns to Mexico, which was in the midst of a civil war at the time. So, you know, not just small adventures like a road trip across America, but like running guns to Mexico type of adventure here.
0: These are epics.
1: Eventually, she had to leave the ship with one of her friends and find her way back to California overland.
2: And according to her, traversed the width of Mexico from the Atlantic to the Gulf of Mexico, most of the times on the back of a donkey. So according to her, this guy friend said, "You look just like Sancho Panza," except for he mispronounced it and said Pancho Sanchez. So Pancho became her adopted name from that time forever. She never really called herself Florence again.
0: And this is the beginning of Pancho Barnes, which I love this story because she was already on her way to becoming Pancho, but like this is kind of where that whole persona is born. So I really love this story. And of course, she was on to her next adventure off of a boat into the air. Horses aren't an inexpensive hobby. Pancho has expensive taste. And when her mother dies in 1823, Pancho is left as the heir and inherits an awful lot of money and a whole bunch of real estate. And so now that she's really got all this extra money and she's looking yet again for a new adventure, Pancho follows a cousin who was interested in taking flying lessons at a local airstrip. And she took one look at that airplane and decided she had to do it too.
2: And the first time that she was taken up, the pilot in question did all kinds of moves to make her sick, like throw up sick, whatever you would do. I would be I'm sick even just thinking about the barrel rolls and all this kind of stuff. And she, you know, just according to her, just loved it and was, you know, enjoying herself and laughing and proved herself in that moment to this cantankerous, curmudgeonly pilot who said, sure, now I'll give you lessons.
1: But as we said, you know, she has the money. So once she actually takes the lessons, she spends some of her inheritance on one plane, then another plane, and then another. And, you know, pretty clearly she is hooked on aviation.
0: And this is kind of a brilliant time to be getting hooked into aviation, because just like she used her expertise in horses and riding to get involved in Hollywood, she then takes this new skill, flying, into Hollywood and really leverages her connections there and her interest in being part of the silver screen's world to get jobs flying in the movies. She also saw firsthand the dangerous conditions and the miserably low pay that her and her fellow pilots were receiving as part of this really dangerous work. And so she founded the Association of Motion Picture Pilots, which is the first stunt pilots union in 1930.
1: And outside of the movie work, she was also flying in races at this time. She was a member of the 99s. We've talked about them before on this show. And she flew in the 1929 Women's Air Derby, which was the first of those derbies. She crashed out early in that race, but returned in 1930 to win the whole thing. She also set the women's airspeed record in 1930, taking that from Amelia Earhart, America's sweetheart.
0: And at this time, she was also sponsored by an oil company and making money test flying airplanes for various companies, mostly Lockheed. The manufacturers got the best of both worlds with her, a highly competent and accomplished pilot, and a woman who would shame men who were afraid to fly by her mere presence. I love this part of the story, Matt. I love this. I love this. Hey, guys, if she can do it, let's get... Come on. Come on.
1: And we know that this was kind of a tactic at the time. Margaret Weidekamp has a chapter about this in her book, Right Stuff, Wrong Sex, right? If you can get a woman to fly an airplane that men are afraid to fly because they think it's a death trap, then it kind of makes them feel ashamed for being afraid to fly the thing. They did the same thing with the B-29. If a woman can fly it, then what are you so scared of? It's totally sexist, but it was great propaganda to get men to fly these planes that were, in fact, dangerous. But, you know, these skilled women pilots could pull it off.
0: I just envision Pancho Barnes just like showing up to work one day, like laughing all the way to the airplane because she's just... smug and brave and is like, what's the big deal, boys? Like, let's get it together. Like, let's get it done.
1: So, you know, she's really enjoying flying. She's spending all the money that she'd inherited buying planes and throwing more or less constant parties for her aviation and Hollywood friends on her several properties. She was kind of the Great Gatsby of the aviation world in a sense here. She's generous to a fault and would feed, water, and put up just about anyone who she liked and considered a friend.
0: But when the Depression hit, Pancho's free-spending ways started to become a strain. She was out of money, she was forced to sell most of her properties, and she decided to move to the desert. Which, I can't say I blame her. I really like the desert.
1: I like that idea, yeah.
0: Although you're from the desert, so I can see why you might be nostalgic for it.
1: I am, yeah.
2: So she sold those properties, probably at a loss. And these are the properties that are part of her inheritance. And that was what funded this... I'm going to say, godforsaken chunk of land out in the Mojave Desert.
1: So it wasn't that she was moving somewhere completely unknown to her. She had actually done a lot of flying over the Mojave Desert and had seen from the air a dry lake that looked like the perfect place to set up an airstrip. So that's what she did. In 1935, she bought an alfalfa farm in Muroc, California, and established a ranch and an airstrip there.
0: So over the next 6 years, Pancho raised horses, obviously, dogs, pigs, and cows. She built buildings, alienated her neighbors, and built Rancho Oro Verde. The guest ranch and restaurant was popular with Pancho's aviation and Hollywood friends.
2: She had an airstrip, so her Hollywood friends and her flying friends could fly in. And then there was a restaurant, and she had some girls there who were offering more than food. It was called the Happy Bottom Riding Club. riding, as in horse, and the happy bottom part you would think would be, you know, some sort of a sexual reference. And maybe it was for her a double entendre, I don't know, but it was explained as when you rode one of her horses, you got a happy bottom.
1: And the Happy Bottom Riding Club was also very popular with the servicemen at nearby Muroc Army Airfield. There was literally, like, nothing else around for the Army flyers to do, and Muroc itself was just tents and an airstrip in those days, so the men spent a lot of their time at ponchos. She fed them, got them drunk, and rented them horses to go riding in the desert. Hopefully not when they're drunk, but, you know, the drinking maybe came after the horseback riding.
0: We can hope, man. Yeah. Slowly, Poncho's place grew, and so did the airfield. The Army hired her to haul away their garbage, which she fed to her pigs. We love a reduce, reuse, recycle moment. And also provide milk and meat to the base. She was friends with many of the flyers and the commanders and was very popular. And then Pearl Harbor happened, and the airfield got very busy.
1: So the busyness of the war to come brought Poncho a lot of business. By 1941, Poncho had developed her land into a combination airport, inn, club, restaurant, and ranch. And the many, many trainees that passed in and out of Muroc kept business steady for Poncho during the war.
0: But this is a theme. Poncho was very bad with money and constantly just ahead of her bills. She had also gotten divorced in the later war years, and she would marry and divorce three other men throughout her life. By the end of the war, Muroc Army Airfield was a sprawling hub of Army flying activity, and in addition to basic flight training and bombing, the base was also home to a top-secret rocket plane development and testing program. So then this is where we get to talk about the right stuff!
1: That's right, yeah. So if you've seen the movie The Right Stuff,
0: I've seen it, Matt.
1: Then this is where things start to get familiar for you, because after the war, the club and the other business thrived. And it was thriving thanks to test pilots, the ones that are featured in The Right Stuff. And in 1946, the base was transferred to the brand new Air Force. And throughout the 40s and 50s, many records were broken and new planes were tested. And Poncho's was the center of celebration for all of the test pilots.
0: So the movie The Right Stuff is when I first met Poncho Barnes, but I didn't know that I was meeting Poncho Barnes until we did our episode on the 99s. So I'd known about Poncho Barnes a long time. I didn't know that I knew Poncho Barnes.
1: Mm-hmm.
0: Test piloting has to be an incredibly stressful, but also like adrenaline pumping kind of job. And so they used ponchos to blow off steam before and after test flights, or to celebrate or mourn the lives of many test pilots that quote unquote augured in to the hard ground of the desert. And augured in here means maybe what you think it might mean, which is essentially crashing and dying. Like we said, test piloting is an incredibly dangerous job. And so having a community space like this where test pilots can congregate and pay tribute to their colleagues was a really valuable and important role that the Happy Bottom Riding Club played.
1: One pilot who was a lifelong friend of Poncho's was Chuck Yeager, who in 1947 broke the sound barrier. But the night before that history-making flight, Chuck and his wife were enjoying Poncho's hospitality.
2: The night before he was going to go up in the airplane to try and break the sound barrier, he was on one of Poncho's horses, and he might have been inebriated a little bit. Or maybe he just is not a good horseback rider. I don't know. But the horse collided with a fence on the way back to the corral. And Chuck broke one of his ribs, and he did not want to tell. He didn't want to tell anybody because that would have grounded him. So he had maybe a private doctor or a friend or somebody tape him up. And this is the story he tells. And he gets in the plane and he can't actually torque his body to close the door of the plane. So he has a little stick that he brings with him and closes it up. And so with his broken rib gotten on a horse given to him, rented to him by Poncho Barnes, he breaks the sound barrier.
0: The way Chuck tells it, he and his wife were racing back to the barn and he didn't see the gate was closed until it was too late. It was a local veterinarian who taped up his ribs. I mean, ribs are ribs, right, Matt?
1: Sure, why not? So this was all during the golden era for the Happy Bottom Riding Club. But then in the late 1940s, a new commander was determined to bring the newly renamed Edwards Air Force Base into military decorum and efficiency. Discipline, right? He detested Pancho, and the feeling was mutual. It took him a few years, but the days of the by-the-seat-of-your-pants test pilots and the club where they felt at home were fast disappearing. Also, I mean, we could say there's a difference in the culture of test pilots at this time, too, which is that in the days of Chuck Yeager, test pilots were cowboys, right? They weren't necessarily people who were trained in engineering. They were flying the planes to make sure that they, you know, worked and to look for problems. Later, the test pilots that, especially the ones that kind of go on to become astronauts, this new generation of test pilots, most of them have backgrounds in engineering. They're flying much more sophisticated airplanes where you have to have that kind of expertise to troubleshoot what's happening in the plane. So the culture of the test pilots changed too. Not that they don't still like to drink and have a good time, but they're not quite the same as the cowboys of the Chuck Yeager days.
0: So even though Edwards Air Force Base was huge at this time, the Air Force was looking to expand even more and hoping to build a very long runway for experimental nuclear planes that went right through Pancho's land.
1: And in the early 1950s, ranch after ranch around Pancho's was being bought up by the government through eminent domain. Eventually, the government came to her with an offer, and for her 360 mostly developed acres with water and buildings, they offered her $205,000, which she felt was insulting.
0: I mean, I see the point though, right, Matt? Like, if somebody said 360 acres, that's a lot of land. And if you think about everything that had built there, this wasn't 360 acres of desert. This was 360 developed acres, which means it's not just about the land. It's about everything that's on the land and all the investments she's made.
2: But she was a major thorn in their side. I mean, bigger than a thorn, whatever is a big thing in their side. And they could not wait for her to leave.
1: Yeah, an eminent domain allows the government to buy the property, and the property owner really has to go along with it. But they're also supposed to get a fair market value for that land.
0: So Pancho sued, and she argued that her land was much more valuable than what the government was offering, and that the government was ruining her business and her livelihood, and that she should be compensated for that. But while waiting for the courts, several of her buildings were lost in a fire of unknown origin. Signs were pointing to arson, but it was never fully determined. And if it had been arson, there was no signs pointing to a particular culprit.
2: You can see where some of the buildings were. There's some foundation there, and there's a little bit of rubble every once. You can see that something was there, but pretty much everything burned. And that was it. I mean, first of all, she couldn't rebuild because there was no money. And also she couldn't rebuild because the Air Force wanted to take over the land. But she wanted to try again. And she had a plan that was some, you know, sort of a harebrained plan to do some other kind of, not Happy Bottom Riding Club, but some other kind of horse thing someplace else.
1: And so Pancho got some money against the initial government offer and was forced to leave the land. She moved all of her animals and her planes and her fourth husband to an even more desolate stretch of desert called Gypsy Springs.
0: Eventually, through court cases, Pancho got more than $400,000 from the government for her land in 1956. She used that money to buy more land in and around Gypsy Springs and farm equipment and airplanes and horses to put on it.
1: But unfortunately, Gypsy Springs was not a lot like Muroc. She had no farm, the land wasn't fertile, and she had nowhere to stable her horses and nothing to feed them with. She no longer had contracts with the military, and she had no customers in the form of bored service members. And despite all her generosity, She had no friends at this point.
0: She was also deeply unwell. She had had high blood pressure most of her life, and now she had breast cancer, which had been treated. Then she had a thyroid problem, which you could eventually treat through medication. And she had been living large and rough her whole life.
1: So she had had all these issues. A lot of them had been treated. But now she's living in a shack that has no running water. She has no domestic skills to feed herself or keep a place clean. And, you know, she was also lacking the social life that she was used to. There was hardly anyone around, and Pancho much preferred the company of others. So this was not ideal for her. Now, eventually, people did come and find her. She was rediscovered by aviation enthusiasts around 1970. Many of the folks who found her then thought that she had already died, but in fact, she was still alive, and she was welcomed into their club meetings, and they loved hearing her tell her stories. Despite everything, Pancho remained a real character all the way up until the end. Right. Her stories were outrageous. She liked to shock people. She, you know, was just like the life of any room that she walked into. But eventually she died of a heart attack that maybe was due to complications from breast cancer in 1975. And she was not found for at least a week.
2: She moved into a little house eventually that is the alpha and omega of her life. When you think of the Pasadena mansion she was born into, and the shack that she died in, that's a narrative arc for you. And in between that are all kinds of ups and downs. It's not a pure arc. There's lots of valleys and peaks, many valleys and peaks in that life. But that's the beginning and the end of it.
1: And the few friends that had helped her out in those last years of her life did get permission to fly over and spread her ashes at the ruins of her old club.
0: You know, this kind of feels like a really sad ending to a really big story, Matt, but I don't know if I think that it is.
1: I mean, every story has to end, right?
0: Every story has to end, but I think she's got a really strong legacy, and I think the story that we're telling is the reason that hopefully people can understand why she's still an enduring figure.
1: Yeah, there's definitely a lot of legacy here. And, you know, one of the things about Pancho is that the way we've learned about her has been through sort of stories about test pilots who went to her bars, or, you know, through her inclusion in The Right Stuff. And also there's a Pancho's Bar in Captain Marvel. But in those stories, she's kind of on the periphery of the main story. And she deserves

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1: Her life, I think it's also really poignant to remember that there is now a room at the Officers Club at Edwards Air Force Base that bears her name. So even after all of that animosity and all of those challenges fighting over her land with the Air Force, somebody at that Air Force Base still acknowledges and recognizes her place in history.
2: Airspace is from the National Air and Space Museum. It's produced by Jennifer Weingart and mixed by Tarek Fuda, hosted by Dr. Emily Martin and me, Dr. Matt Schindel. Our managing producer is Erica Novak. Our production coordinator is Sophia Soto Sugar, and our social media manager is Amy Stom. A big thank you to our guest in this episode, biographer Lauren Kessler. Her book, The Happy Bottom Riding Club, The Life and Times of Pancho Barnes, was invaluable for this episode. Also, the PBS documentary, The Legend of Pancho Barnes, and The Happy Bottom Riding Club. Additional thanks to Dorothy Cochran at the National Air and Space Museum for help with research and resources.
3: This is Bird Note. As a flock of ducks lift off from a marsh, their wings reveal large patches of powder blue and emerald. These dabbling ducks are called blue-winged teal. They're petite birds, noticeably smaller than mallards. The male's blue-gray head has a bright white crescent at the base of the bill, and his cinnamon sides and underparts are peppered with dark dots. Females are mottled grayish-brown. Blue-winged teal are long-distance migrants, traveling from nesting areas in Canada and the U.S. to South America for the winter. They feed in shallow water, with a preference during the breeding season for snails and fly larvae. In fall and winter, they seek out plant matter, especially seeds. Blue-winged teal pair up during the winter and migrate together in spring to a nesting area, often to where the female was born. There, the female will lay about 10 eggs, which hatch after 3 weeks. Once the eggs hatch, mother and ducklings walk away from the nest area within 24 hours, never to return to their nest again. Within just weeks, the young will be flying and ready to join their parents in their great migration south. For Bird Note, I'm Michael Stein.
4: My name is Roberto Harrison, and this is Poetry Now.
5: I'm a librarian. I'm surrounded by computers. I have a background in math and computer science. I'm sort of interested in the effects of IT on society. So in general, I try to pay attention to some of the conversations that are going on around artificial intelligence and artificial life and things like that. I thought, you know, artificial death is not something that I hear people talking about. And I guess that's maybe to get things started. Artificial death. Back 90 suns to a run through the ferns. I remain the eclipse of each sound as I push through the soil to the icons that run no more. My stutters explode through the shade of the twilight as crows destroy the machine. Robots drone in the infinite zero where we dwell in the pool of the sea. The moon shaves our brain onto the plate in layers, the first person far before the book, to form the semblance we share in the animals who dwell in the exterior layer of our souls beyond the skin. That is where suffering plants and holds its fractal flower, as hope delivers its other linked body, made of the sand and the wind, the flora and fauna and others of the earth, of each person, extend their net of the mind to reduce the numerical coldness of the sound. But where do the multiple hearts plant themselves in the exterior organs and the bodies of the stones? And of time cut down to the green and the stop of the harvest where the singular falls, how does it start and where does it go?

0: I started off with computers when there was a lot of hype, and you know, people were saying it's the end of authoritarianism, the beginning of unbounded freedom, and all that stuff. And so at first I was really excited to be a part of the beginnings of things there with computers, but then gradually became something else. I'm not really a computer person. I like to be in the woods. I like animals. I like insects. I like nature. You know, so I am kind of working in this place sometimes where it seems like, you know, maybe in some future world, you know, these icons that we're all surrounded with on the computers become these kind of organic entities, you know, like that, you know, we might get to a point where we sort of outgrow computers or they become otherwise invisible. I think the poem does get at somewhat potential new configurations of the body. As hope delivers this other linked body, made of the sand and the wind, the flora and fauna and others of the earth, of each person, extend their net of the mind to reduce the numerical coldness of the sound. But where do the multiple hearts plant themselves in the exterior organs and the bodies of the stones? You know, we're doing all this stuff with computers, absorbing technology that are, you know, it's all changing us in ways that we can't even be, you know, fully aware of. And so I want to be somehow natural. How can I be natural in this environment? And that's largely what I try to do in my poems. I put myself together again and again and again, over and over again, through my poems.
1: That was Roberto Harrison and his poem Artificial Death. I'm Sarah Geis, and this is Poetry Now, a production of the Poetry Foundation and the WFMT Radio Network. 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

0: Welcome to USC Annenberg's This California Life. I'm Megan Donis. This season, we document Altadena after the fires, following this remarkable community as it recovers and rebuilds. As part of our series, we collaborated with the Charlotta Bass Journalism and Justice Lab at USC. And in our next story, Bass fellow Daniela Lake explores what the Black community in Altadena can learn from another thriving Black community consumed by fire during the Tulsa Race Massacre of 1921.
1: And then we start coming further across Altadena Drive, and that's when we were literally like you just walked us right into a volcano, an active volcano. Everything was on fire. Everything. The bushes, the trees, the houses.
2: It was like a blowtorch just right over everything.
3: I've never seen anything like that. Never, no.
4: You're listening to Rooted in Recovery, a podcast series from the USC Charlotta Bass Lab, exploring how Altadena's Black community is recovering after the devastating Eden fire. I'm Daniela Lake, a master's student in journalism at USC and Bass Lab fellow. Each episode will highlight a different piece of the story, from Black food culture to mental health, memory, and rebuilding. But in this first episode, we begin with the fire itself.
1: And that's when the wind really started cranking. And I was like, you know what? We're in trouble. This is bad. And then you could hear the radio. And you could hear them start calling out streets, going, wait a minute, that's impossible for the fire to have gone down that far. Now it's into the community. Now it's no longer a hillside or a brush fire.
4: That's Keith Holloway, a Pasadena fire engineer. His station was one of the first at the scene of the fire.
1: The wind was blowing so hard a couple times, I had to literally back up because I couldn't walk forward. It was blowing all the stuff in my face. I couldn't see, so I had to back into the fire and back into the houses. Everything was on fire. I mean, literally, it was like looking or standing inside of a glowing toaster.
4: He's been a firefighter for over 40 years. He's seen a lot of disasters, but nothing like the Eden fire.
1: I was here for the Northridge earthquake, all the whole Y2K funny business. I mean, a lot of stuff. The LA riots after they had the verdict for Rodney King. I was here for all that stuff. So I've seen some things, but nothing ever to that magnitude. It's unrecognizable. It looked like somebody dropped an atomic bomb. It was an experience, definitely an apocalyptic experience.
4: Altadena residents, like the Wilson family, would also describe the Eden fire as apocalyptic.
2: And you can literally see everything was just burning. Everything just from the mountains down to almost Muir High School was just on fire. So once I went up, turned the corner, and the church was on fire.
4: The Eden fire burned over 9,000 structures. 6,000 of those were family homes. Like many residents who lost their home and place of work, Reverend Andre Wilson lost both his home and church to the Eden fire. He's served as the pastor of Altadena United Methodist Church for almost a decade.
2: In order to process it, you have to be alone. And when you're moving like this, you don't really have time to process it. I've been moving, trying to get checking on congregation members, trying to find new facilities, trying to get aid. So you really hadn't had time to process it. I went by yesterday to try to process. And even then, people were yelling at me, hey, get your head up, it's going to be okay. And so it's hard to process because people really want you to be better and actually don't really understand that mourning is a good part of healing.
5: For many of us, we're not really sure like what day it is. You know, it is like you're grieving, someone's died. And so life continues, but you're sort of in a daydream sort of state. You're exhausted. You have a lot of moving parts. You're not in your home element. You're in a new place, or you're in someone else's home, or you're in a new place. And then your church home is gone.
4: That's Heather Wilson. The Wilson family is staying with relatives as they recover.
5: So everyone's routine who's been affected is upside down. And yet people kind of expect you to act like none of this has happened, and you still have obligations to fulfill. So it's a balancing act.
2: I know everybody in that neighborhood. I grew up in Altadena. That's everybody I know. So it's so that compounds it, because even people that aren't part of the church, I know have lost homes. So it's just surreal. Everybody you know has lost something.
4: When visiting Altadena now, some streets like Lincoln Avenue appear somewhat normal at first. One sign reads $40 for 2 weeks of yoga, and some restaurants like Perry's Joint are still open. But then you turn the corner on a street like Altadena Drive, and you're hit with the devastation. Avison Charter Schools is burned, and for some homes, all that's left are the front staircase and chimney. For one house, it's the washer and dryer. But what was Altadena like before this devastation? Because of the fire, some people were learning for the first time that Altadena was 18% Black and that it had a thriving Black community with Black-owned businesses and Black homeowners. Heather Wilson recalls her first impression of Altadena back when she was visiting her childhood friend.
5: When I was about 8 or 9, we went over to her house, and her father was a dentist. And, you know, I was walking around, and she had a nice home, and there were, like, Black people around. And where I was raised, that just, they were not there. And so it was so refreshing as a little girl to see just regular Black folk walking around, living their lives, being teachers and doctors and dentists or whatever. And that was really just a beautiful thing for me as a little Black girl in an area that I didn't see a lot of people that looked like me. So it was a very, very special and unique place. And over time, because of the beauty by the mountains, you had more and more people, Latinos and Asians and whites and Armenians kind of slowly move in. And so it was it's a very multicultural, but has a really strong African-American history here. And that's really, really special, especially in Southern California. And it's also unique because, as he was saying, in Southern California, we tend to be very segregated when we go home. There's tons of everything in SoCal, but at home, most neighborhoods are all one thing or another. And so Altadena was really, really unique in that, not only for the history of having the middle-class Blacks there, but also later on to being such a welcoming place for all persons to come. And it's a really beautiful thing. One of the reasons we really appreciate when my daughter goes to school, you have a bit of everything. And you don't see that a lot in LA.
4: Similarly, attorney Lee Merritt, a civil rights attorney, reflected on how seeing Altadena's Black community positively impacted his upbringing. He's known for his work on racial justice, including cases related to police brutality and hate crimes, such as when 25-year-old Ahmaud Arbery was shot and killed by 3 white men in Georgia back in 2020. Attorney Merritt represented Ahmaud Arbery's family. It was a case that, along with the murder of Breonna Taylor and George Floyd, sparked national outrage in 2020. Attorney Merritt said that being introduced to the Black community in Altadena changed his life trajectory.
6: In high school, I was adopted by my grandmother who lived in Pasadena. And it was really a turning point in my life because she was pulling me out of detention, expulsion in my prior school, gang violence, and a number of other things. I was introduced to this cocoon of a community in Altadena, Pasadena. And this was a Black middle-class community with folks who, for example, were connected to Morehouse College, where I eventually went to school, where there were African Americans who were invested in the arts, who owned property, and introduced me to a new, I guess, a Black experience that I didn't know existed. Mine was rooted in incarceration and gang violence, etc. And so this opportunity, when I was 14 or 15 transitioning into high school, was really something that put me on a path to be able to be not only have access to some of our higher learning institutions, but to be a better representative of our community as a whole.
4: But now many of those Black families are displaced. But this isn't the first time a thriving Black community was destroyed by fire. To understand Altadena's future, let's look at our past. The Tulsa Race Massacre. In the early 1900s, Tulsa, Oklahoma had its own thriving Black neighborhood, located in Tulsa's Greenwood District.
7: They called it Black Wall Street because it had almost 200 businesses.
4: Black Wall Street was a bustling hub for Black entrepreneurship. It was home to Black-owned shops, hotels, theaters, but all of that was torn apart overnight in 1921 when a white mob stormed into Black Wall Street, setting fire to everything in its path, burning homes and businesses. It's believed to be the worst incident of racial violence in American history.
7: We're talking about a community that was devastated in over less than 48 hours. Over 1,550 homes and businesses destroyed. 1,550 homes and businesses destroyed. They talk about up to 300 people died, but what we do know is actually 3,000 people were disappeared, never to be heard from again.
4: Attorney DeMario Solomon Simmons represents the last living survivors of the Tulsa Race Massacre. He's also the founder of Justice for Greenwood, an organization formed almost 100 years after the massacre to get justice and reparations for the Greenwood community, which was never the same after the massacre.
7: Not one of those businesses that were impacted by the massacre are operating today. So there should be funding and consulting services for descendants to be able to build businesses back up.
4: Although the Black community in Tulsa was devastated by racial violence and Altadena was ravaged by a natural disaster, both were prosperous Black communities that were ultimately consumed by fire.
7: I think some of the parallels that we see in rebuilding is that they're going to have some of the same challenges dealing with insurance, or either not having enough insurance and not being able to get the proper information to the insurance companies. Another thing that we see that's still plaguing Greenwood today that I think is going to be a problem in Altadena and Black communities across this nation, many of these people have been living in these homes for decades, but they don't actually own the homes, meaning that they have received these homes passed down from their families, but they didn't do the proper estate planning. They haven't done proper probate. And that's a big problem that we see in Tulsa, but throughout this nation. And we actually have a program with Justice for Greenwood to address that.
4: Even in the face of these challenges, there's still hope in rebuilding.
7: I want the people of Altadena to understand that they can rebuild, and they should rebuild, and they should rebuild even forward thinking and better than what they had before. And you have to come into that mind state once you start the rebuilding. Come together as a community and say, what do we want this community to look like again? And make sure that they are standing together to not allow the vultures and the predators that want to come in and swoop up the land and get the land for cheap because people are, you know, desperate. You know, you lose everything overnight. That is something that, if it hasn't happened to you, it's very difficult to even imagine. So people are desperate. People need to live their life today. But I hope the people of Altadena can take the example of Greenwood to stick together and fight to keep the land that's been in their family for so long.
4: Even in the devastation, the birds are still chirping in Altadena, and on some lawns, grass is starting to grow again.
5: Altadena, I believe, will never be the same as it was before the fires. And it doesn't mean it's going to be worse, but it's going to be different. I do hope that it will be still a home, a beautiful place where all people can come together, Blacks and whites, and feel at home and comfortable. That is my hope.
4: The congregation of Altadena United Methodist Church has found a temporary home at Scott United Methodist Church in Pasadena. After the fires, they came together to worship and support each other.
8: Look at your neighbor. Look at your neighbor. I need you.
4: Members of Altadena United Methodist Church call their church family home of the abundant life.
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4: 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I'm Daniela Lake. 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
0: This story was reported and produced by Daniela Lake with sound mixing by Rebecca Katz. 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
9: This is Bird Note. Rosalie Barrow Edge famously said, "The time to protect a species is while it is still common." She was one of the 20th century's most outspoken advocates for birds and the creator of the world's first refuge for raptors. In the U.S., birds of prey were once fair game for farmers and sport hunters who believed that raptors were a threat to livestock. In 1929, Pennsylvania was one of several states that offered a cash reward for every goshawk killed. That drew bounty hunters to the Appalachian Mountains, where migrating eagles, falcons, and hawks died by the thousands. When Rosalie learned of the slaughter, she spearheaded a campaign to lease and later buy a ridgeline hunting ground that locals called Hawk Mountain. In 1934, newly hired game wardens made certain that raptors were no longer hunted for sport, but counted for science. Today, Hawk Mountain Sanctuary attracts hundreds of researchers and volunteers who work to ensure that birds of prey remain a common sight. For Bird Note, I'm Ariana Rimmel. This episode is dedicated to the memory of Nancy Nordoff, whose legacy of tenacious support for environmental conservation and opportunities for women will last for generations to come.
10: I woke up late. I was 40 before I got it. But then I acted on it. My name is Sister Ellen Prejean. I'm the author of Dead Man Walking and the Death of Innocence. I was a nun, bona fide nun, teaching parochial school kids. The parish was out by the lakefront in New Orleans with big tall trees, summer vacations, watermelon out on the green grass after the lawn had been mowed, cool lemonade. In that parish, I was out in suburbia with other white people just like me. I was unawake. The waking up to the gospel of Jesus was that call to be on the side of the poor ones. Jesus referred to them as the least of these. We had an inner city in New Orleans, a majority of whom were poor and black. That could have been in India. And I moved into the St. Thomas Housing Projects and began to live among poor and struggling African-American people. But I get in there and I just see all the rules are different. One of the things that made me realize that I had such a sense of privacy. You know, you have your own room, you have your own closet with your clothes. These families were all smashed in together. Nobody ever had anything of their own. And somebody had a fire. This family unhesitatingly brought him in, just said, "Come be with us." So there's a generosity in people. And it was side by side with great evil. I watched Kenny Singleton. We all the sisters, we looking out the window from our apartment. And he was having an argument with somebody over sunglasses. And the one he was having an argument with left, went up to his apartment, came down with a gun, and shot Kenny. And it was one more death. We have this thing, I think, in this country about poor people. Why don't they go get a job? Why don't they stay in school? Don't they know education is... And people have no idea. One afternoon, this kid comes in. Adult Learning Center, I said, "Look, we're going to work with you on an individual basis. How far did you get in school before you dropped out?" I was a junior. I said, "Okay, look, let's give you a reading level and math, and we're going to start working with you." He couldn't read a third grade book. He couldn't read a third grade reader. In all those years in a public school, what was going on? It's complex, of course. But the truth is, I went to St. Joseph Academy. I knew how to do public speaking by the time I was a junior in high school. And that gives you agency in your life. And then you can influence others. But when you can't spell, you can't read, you don't know math, what's going to happen to that kid? We don't have to be a rocket scientist to figure that out.

0: What you just heard comes from Michael Mason and Abby Wendell at This Land Press in Tulsa, Oklahoma. 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
1: Eclectus parrots are big, loud, colorful parrots native to the lowland rainforests of New Guinea and nearby areas. The word eclectus shares a Greek root with the word eclectic, meaning chosen from widely different sources. The vivid red female has a bright blue belly and black beak. The male is an iridescent green with an orange beak. An eclectic pair for sure. They're so different. They were once thought to be two separate species. Their bright colors appear to be the result of different selective pressures on each sex. The males gather together in small flocks and bring food to the female, who spends a lot of her time guarding the mouth of a nest cavity in a large tree. Since the green males spend their lives in the open, vulnerable to predators, they gain an adaptive advantage by blending in with the trees. The colorful female, at her nest hole, stands out in her bright red. But in times of danger, she can quickly duck inside her nest, where the red may be harder to see. Such a dramatic sexual contrast in plumage is rare in parrots, and it offers a bold and beautiful example of some of the powerful selective pressures at work in evolution. Today's show brought to you by the Bobolink Foundation. Find us at birdnote.org. I'm Michael Stein.

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4: Coming up on The Arts Zone with me, Nikki Beatty, Canadian-British actor and musician Kiefer Sutherland on his career and playing baddies.
5: I've seen actors try and kind of split the wire, right? And just, well, he doesn't have to be that bad. Like, he can say the thing like that, but then just kind of, I'm sorry. And I'm like, no, you can't. You need to hit that hammer over the head. And I think that really comes from watching my father's films and me believing very strongly that what he did was right with those characters.
4: The always theatrical US singer, actor, and member of Queen, Adam Lambert, and Sudanese-Australian author Yasmin Abdel-Majid on her novel At Sea. Also on the show, Afghan filmmaker Shadbanu Sadat on her rom-com, my conversation with Iran-born director Tina Garavi, and multi-platinum Filipino-American singer Olivia Rodrigo. All that and more coming up on The Arts Hour.
6: BBC News with Emily Thomas. Parts of Western Europe are bracing for record temperatures today as a brutal heat wave continues to intensify across the continent. It's expected to become more extreme as the week progresses. In France, more than half the country is in the maximum red alert zone. Guy Hedgeco is in neighbouring Spain.
7: It is going to heat up here in Madrid to around 40 degrees Celsius later in the day. And this heat wave has been going for some days now. We've been seeing temperatures in excess of 40 degrees in many parts of the country. That's going to happen again today, certainly down in the south. You kind of expect to see those temperatures at times during the summer in those parts of the country. What you don't expect to see is temperatures that high this early in the summer before the end of June. So that is very unusual.
6: After the first round of talks with the US in Switzerland, Iran has again made it clear that it's keen to exert a degree of control over the Strait of Hormuz. For his part, the US Treasury Secretary, Scott Bessent, said earlier that Washington would suspend sanctions on Iranian oil production and exports for 60 days. Here's Sanjay Dasgupta.
8: Speaking to Iranian state television as he travelled back from the talks in Switzerland, Iran's lead negotiator Mohammad Bakir Ghalibaf said he'd already made it clear through his previous postings on social media that the administration of the Strait of Hormuz would never return to the way it was before the war. He also said Iran and the US had agreed to establish coordination mechanisms for 30 days to ensure smooth passage for vessels through the strait. Speaking to reporters on Monday, President Trump had said the Strait of Hormuz was totally open.
6: Bangladesh has stepped up security in the capital, Dhaka, and five other regions on the founding anniversary of the party of the deposed Prime Minister, Sheikh Hasina. Officials said the move was to prevent any processions by the Awami League, whose activities are banned. Anbarasan Etarajan reports.
9: The Awami League, once the most dominant political force in the country, has been pushed to the margins. Many of its senior leaders have been arrested or have fled the country. In recent months, supporters of the Awami League have held flash rallies defying the ban. Analysts say the rallies are an attempt by the Awami League to send a signal on the 77th founding anniversary that it still has an organizational presence. The Bangladesh Nationalist Party came to power after a landslide victory in the elections held in February this year.
6: Some of the World Cup's biggest stars have again demonstrated their goal-scoring prowess. Lionel Messi scored both of Argentina's goals in their 2-0 defeat of Austria.
10: In the process, he set a new record for total goals across different World Cups, 18. BBC News. Britain's biggest police force has announced it's expanding its use of facial recognition cameras to the tourist areas of London's West End and Soho. The Metropolitan Police say the cameras help reduce crime and assist officers to target known criminals. In a six-month trial in an area of South London, they said they made more than 170 arrests. Bolivia's former leader, Evo Morales, has announced the temporary removal of roadblocks that have choked the Andean country's highways for 50 days as part of protests against President Rodrigo Paz. On Saturday, Mr. Paz declared a state of emergency that allowed the military to remove the blockades, which have caused severe shortages of fuel, food and medicine. Those shortages have begun to ease. US media reports suggest a ransom note sent after the abduction of the mother of the American television presenter Savannah Guthrie claimed that she had died. The note was one of two addressed to the family of 84-year-old Nancy Guthrie. Here's David Willis.
11: The first, received the day after their mother went missing, contained specific details about her home and its surroundings. The second note, which followed public warnings that the 84-year-old was in poor health and in need of prescription medication, made no repeat of the ransom demand, and reports here are now suggesting it instead contained an admission that Nancy Guthrie had subsequently died, along with an apology to the family in which the possible kidnappers expressed regret at her passing.
10: A new species of spider, which specialises in hunting a single type of ant, has been discovered in the rainforests of Australia. An international team of researchers found the small nocturnal rainforest spider had evolved a unique spring-actuated snare that exclusively traps a species of aggressive green tree ant, one at a time. BBC News.
4: Hello and welcome to the Arts Hour from the BBC World Service. I'm Nikki Beatty, bringing you a bonanza of big name guests and some cultural companionship with the very best global arts and culture conversation from across the BBC. On today's show, Canadian-British actor and musician Kiefer Sutherland on his career and playing baddies, the notoriously shy and retiring US singer, member of Queen and all-round performer Adam Lambert, and Sudanese Australian author Yasmin Abdel-Majid on her novel At Sea, which draws on her own experience of being an engineer on an oil rig. Also on the show, my conversation with Iranian-born director Tina Garavi. We'll hear from Afghan filmmaker Sharbanu Sadath about her rom-com and multi-platinum Filipino-American singer Olivia Rodrigo. Joining me to savour this glittering array of oral treats is our cultural critic this week, Zing Singh. Zing, before anything else, what cultural highlight have you been enjoying this week? Something that you'd like to recommend to the world?
12: I would love to recommend a new album by an artist called Underscores called You. It's funny we're talking about Olivia Rodrigo because April Harper Gray, who performs as Underscores, is also Filipino-American and from sort of the same area. I think they're both from California, but very different genres of music. I think I would describe Underscores as being an electropop project, but there are shades of almost every kind of 21st century genre you can think of. So there's dubstep, there's K-pop, there's trance. There's some songs that sound a little bit like Sorry by Justin Bieber, fed and crunched through a really bad MacBook speaker. It is really quite experimental pop. And I think if you put the album on within the first 5 minutes, you will either love it or hate it. But I, for one, think it's one of the best albums of the year.
4: Thank you, Zing. Kiefer Sutherland is the son of the late Canadian actors Donald Sutherland and Shirley Douglas. Following in their footsteps, Kiefer made his name in the 80s and 90s films Stand By Me, The Lost Boys, Flatliners and A Few Good Men, and then his role as federal agent Jack Bauer in the global hit TV series 24 brought him awards and huge fame.
13: I have killed two people since midnight. I have not slept for over 24 hours. So maybe Maybe you should be a little more afraid of me than you are right now.
4: Alongside his acting, Kiefer Sutherland has a music career as a singer-songwriter and has just released his fourth studio album. He told the BBC's John Wilson that his performing life had begun as a stage actor until his father helped him get into the world of movies.
5: Every other Christmas, I go down to see my dad.
14: He was in L.A.?
5: Yeah, he in Los Angeles, and he was doing a film with Marsha Mason and Jason Robards and Matthew Broderick called Max Dugan Returns. And now I had already started working, and I was working in the theater in Canada. And he said, do you want to come with me and work on this film? And you can do a couple days, and they'll pay you. And you
14: what know, were you, 15, 16?
5: You'll have a line or two. Oh, no, I was like 13 or 14.
14: All right.
5: And I said, sure. And I went with him, and I did. I had two lines in the movie. Anyways, about a week later, I got a check. And it was for more than I was going to make the entire play that I was doing up in Canada for 7 weeks. And I was like, oh, well, I got to look into this film thing.
14: You first worked with the film director Rob Reiner on one of your earliest movies, Stand By Me.
5: Yeah.
14: It's the story of the young boys who head off on an adventure and they find a dead body. And you play an older youth, a teenage bully called Ace.
5: Mm-hmm.
14: I mean, a really nasty piece of work, in a way.
5: Yes,
14: he's
5: terrible.
14: He's
5: the town bully.
14: Yeah, but there's a sort of redeeming quality to some of those characters, many of the sort of bad characters that you've played. But with him, he's just nasty, isn't he?
5: No, he's just awful.
15: Okay, I take it back.
16: There. I feel a whole lot better about this.
5: I've seen actors try and kind of split the wire, right? And just, well, he doesn't have to be that bad. Like, he can say the thing like that, but then just kind of, I'm sorry. And I'm like, no, you can't. You need to hit that hammer over the head. And I think that really comes from watching my father's films and me believing very strongly that what he did was right with those characters. And so Ace Merrill was absolutely that. He was going to be that from the beginning to the bitter end. And he was just going to be an awful human being.
14: Did it set the tone for some of the roles that you were offered over the subsequent years, do you think?
5: Well, it certainly did from the industry's position, I think at times, and this is going to be as polite as possible, at times studio executives don't have very much imagination. And so they'll just kind of keep doing what they have seen someone else do that works. And so, yeah, and I played a lot of those characters. Sometimes I didn't want to in A Time to Kill with Joel Schumacher. You know, I played the head of a local chapter, KKK, in Mississippi, leaned right into that. I think down the line between that and Eye for an Eye with Sally Field, I think that cost me some jobs over the years. But I really wanted to work with John Schlesinger because he had worked with my dad.
14: I mean, what are your memories of your parents and their influence?
5: Well, I certainly think, you know, my parents would be the first to tell you that they didn't think that they were the greatest parents. I can certainly tell you that I was not the easiest son, but at the end of the day, they're the people that I was trying to impress, you know, and so...
14: And did you?
5: I think I had moments, you know.
14: Did you ever have those moments with your father when he said, great performance, son, or... You know,
5: not that. He did tell me that he really enjoyed 24. And he was excited for me for its success. But, you know, those are the things that you chase. And so when you do something that you would really like to have shared with them, and it doesn't just have to be work, but it can be something that my daughter's done, that's when the missing becomes kind of sharper.
4: Kiefer Sutherland, remembering his parents. Cultural critic Zing Sing. How do you view Kiefer Sutherland and his work?
12: I think he'll always be synonymous with Jack Bauer from 24. And I think that's because 24 has had such a long tail of influencing television shows that came after it. So shows like Spooks, Homeland, The Americans, you know, this real strand of post 9/11 dramas that were about national security and spies and terrorism. I think that all has to do with the role that he played as Jack Bauer in 24 and the longevity of that show. And actually, I do think people are now talking about potentially bringing it back.
4: Are they? You know what else was, people have sort of drawn a comparison between The Pit, the medical drama, yes, because that's told in real time for each hour of a shift, isn't it?
12: And given the fact that 24 came out in, I think, 2001, the fact that it's still influencing TV shows now in terms of its format is really quite remarkable.
4: Yeah. Before I interviewed Kiefer Sutherland a few years ago, I watched the 2006 documentary about him, and it unlocked a lot for me. I mean, real rock and roll party lifestyle as he's on the road with a band, and you see him tackling a Christmas tree in a lobby of a London hotel. I just wonder, because I was thinking about that when I was listening to this, in what ways does seeing a famous person's life spiraling out of control affect the way we see their professional career? Does it affect you, or can you compartmentalize it?
12: I think it honestly depends on the talent involved. Robert Downey Jr. was famously an absolute party boy, so notorious for, you know, all his exploits, all his antics. And a lot of people at the time that he was cast in Iron Man thought that this was a massive misstep from Marvel. And he went on to completely revolutionize the whole franchise and probably cinema in terms of what film studios expect from actors and IP and, you know, franchising. So I think it really does depend on how talented they are, whether you can overlook their past or not.
4: Yeah, good point. Let's talk about actors who have singing careers that work, because I know there are a lot of performers on stage and on the screen who sing, but it doesn't mean they have a career. Any notable examples for you?
12: I would say Jared Leto comes to mind. Mm-hmm. His band headlines festivals every year all over the world. Jack Black, who performs with Tenacious D, is another one, although his film career and his music career are quite intertwined in a way that not a lot of Hollywood actors are.
4: Yeah, that's true. He's an exception.
12: But I would also say that Disney Channel has a very strong track record of producing actors who then go on to become
4: Justin
12: musicians.
4: Bieber.
12: Exactly. Also, and Justin Timberlake.
4: And Justin Timberlake. And Miley Cyrus.
12: Yes. And Britney. And also Sabrina Carpenter.
4: There we go. Yes.
12: So it's got a really good track record as being a bit of a breeding ground for actors turned singers.
4: In general, the ones who are touring at the moment, I'm thinking of people like Russell Crowe. Damian Lewis now has a music career. Keanu Reeves has just performed.
12: It is interesting. I think maybe there's something about the fact that the big Hollywood movie stars are basically a bygone era. So there aren't that many Tom Cruises around anymore. He's very much a man of a singular generation. Yeah. You know, maybe the only way you can come close to having that same movie star experience is to be a rock star.
4: That's a really good thought. Thank you, Zing. You're with The Arts Hour and I'm Nikki Beatty. The writer Yasmin Abdul-Majid was born in Khartoum, Sudan, and moved with her family to Australia as a small child. She's famously written award-winning books for younger readers, but has just published her first novel for adults. It's called At Sea, and it's set on an oil rig in the middle of international waters. It's so detailed about the lifestyle and logistics that it comes as no surprise that Yasmin worked in that industry after studying mechanical engineering at university. When she spoke with the BBC's Nuala McGovern, Yasmin explained why she'd made the leap from younger fiction to adult stories.
17: You can't really set a young adult fiction or a sort of middle grade fiction novel on an oil rig. But to be, I mean, maybe you could.
18: Other.
17: Yeah, that's a whole other kind of world. But I think for me, there was something really interesting about, I had, you know, I'd lived on rigs for many years and I'd never actually read a novel set in the world of offshore drilling. There was only one book that I could find that was actually set in this world. And I was often thinking about how do I bring to life this world that I know very well to my friends who are writers and are not in that world at all. Usually I'd give them a book to explain what that world is kind of like and I couldn't find anything. So I thought maybe this will be something I could try. And actually also, the world of offshore drilling and the kind of dynamics and contradictions are challenging. And for me, fiction, literary fiction in particular, is a wonderful way to bring that to life, because I could have written a memoir or nonfiction, but I wanted to do something a bit different. I wanted to put people in the shoes of somebody in that world and get them to feel what it might be like if you're facing some of the challenges.
18: So let's talk about your protagonist, yes, Zainab. She is a young Muslim woman. She wears a hijab. She's in this I don't know, what are we going to call it? Entrenched machismo world where there's... They're not microaggressions, they're macroaggressions.
17: Yeah, yeah, yeah. It's just all the aggression, really. Yeah. So Zainab is, she's in her late 30s. She kind of started out on the rigs as, you know, a worm. That's kind of the description of how you start
18: out. That was
17: out.
18: A new word for me. Yeah. Is that the language?
17: Yes. Yeah, so you start out as a worm and you kind of work your way up. And she's always wanted to be a tool pusher, which means, you know, that's the person who sort of runs the rig itself. And her boss comes to her when she's at home with her pregnant sister and says, I've got that promotion you've wanted from driller to tool pusher, but there's a catch. The rig in question... Something's going down, something bad's happening, I don't know what it is, and you have to kind of sort it out. So we follow her over the course of 3 days as she tries to figure out what's going on the rig and tries to convince all of these men to listen to her in time. And I was really keen to sort of tease out, you know, it's not just kind of this amorphous archetypal masculinity, like hyper masculinity. It is, there are all these different ways that masculinity turns up. The machismo turns up, the aggression, the outsider, the in-group, out-group kind of dynamic, the ways in which Zainab is somebody who has been on rigs for a long time, has developed techniques to manage these men. But she finds that being one of the boys, when she was part of the crew, that was one kind of set of challenges, but being the boss as the only woman on that offshore oil rig was something completely different. And this is also, you know, a broader question I think I faced, and I think a lot of women in these kind of masculine, hyper-masculine environments, male-dominated environments face. Like, how do you choose, what path do you choose in these worlds? Do you kind of ally yourself with other women that come into the space, or do you betray in a way your gender because that's what's safer for you?
4: Author Yasmin Abdel-Majid talking about her novel At Sea. Sing, did listening to that make you want to check out the book?
12: I have to confess, I've always been slightly intrigued by the life on sea.
4: Really?
12: I mean, it seems like such a lonely, isolated place. Yeah. The kind of place that, you know, is just ripe for stories and drama, mysterious deaths and thrills, you know, that kind of thing.
4: That's what we've experienced through film, isn't it? You work in what some people would consider the cutthroat world of journalism. Having been a boss yourself, what have you experienced in terms of that sexism and machismo?
12: I remember in one of my first jobs at a publication, I was one of the only women on the desk. And in the first week, the only thing that all the other men talked about was Premier League football. Which at the time, I have to confess, I didn't know very much about. You know, Euros, World Cup, I can have an opinion, I can generate something. But Premier League football was kind of beyond me at the time. And I remember going home and saying to my then partner, I don't think I can do this job. What do I have in common with these guys?
4: Right.
12: But, you know, you find out and you kind of get all stuck in together and you start working together and it was fine. But I do remember the culture shock was really huge for me. And I think that's something that comes across in the novel as well.
4: Well, I noticed that your new BBC podcast series, Good Bad Billionaire, has an episode about Cristiano Ronaldo. So does this mean that you've got better football knowledge now?
12: Oh, yes, 100%. I mean, Ronaldo's story is actually really interesting. And also because I was recently in Portugal, in Funchal, where he's actually from.
4: Did you go there for the series or was that coincidental?
12: That was sadly coincidental. Okay. But I did visit the Ronaldo statue. And I have to say, the one that stands outside his museum is still not a very good likeness.
4: How is he a billionaire? We have to tune in to find out.
12: Exactly.
4: Thank you, Zing. You're listening to The Arts Air from the BBC World Service. The American singing star and actor Adam Lambert was discovered in 2009 when he took part in the TV talent show American Idol. Although he was a runner-up, he impressed the judges with his vocal prowess. And during the show's finale, he performed We Are the Champions with the legendary rock band Queen. That led to him becoming their new member, taking the place of their late great singer Freddie Mercury when Queen performed live. Adam Lambert's career as Queen's frontman has taken him around the globe, including a performance at the UK's Buckingham Palace, which he talked about with the BBC's Gary Davis.
19: I That was surreal. That was absolutely surreal. And then, like, they had turned the fountain into a stage. That's what those are stage.
20: I know.
19: So yeah, I do feel like when I come here, it feels familiar now. It feels like a second home. It's nice.
21: Is Buckingham Palace one of the craziest places you've ever performed? Or
19: that's up there. Yeah, that's up there on the list. Yeah, and also because we had what, like, a million people down the mile. Like, yeah. I mean, it was a big crowd, so yeah, that made it even more exciting.
21: So up there along with what?
19: Well, with Queen, we also did the very first show I did with Queen was actually in Kiev in Ukraine, and it was, again, millions of people showed up all out in this. It was all outside in like the middle of the square, and there were all these streets kind of spitting off of the middle sort of medallion area, and they were packed with people and screens all the way down. So first gig was sort of a trial by fire. That was very, very, very terrifying. And then Rock in Rio down in Brazil was another huge
21: show. That's huge. That's on the beach, isn't it?
19: Yeah. I mean, we had to take a helicopter to the stage because it would have taken us hours to get through the traffic. It was wild. So these are the moments that I'm like, wow, I can't believe that was real.
21: So, can you believe it's been 17 years since you're on American Idol?
19: Yes and no. Like, sometimes it feels like it was just yesterday. Sometimes I feel like it was a whole other lifetime ago. So, it's mixed.
21: Do you ever rewatch those performances?
19: Every once in a while.
21: And do you recognize that guy now?
19: I do. I think I've learned a lot. I've evolved a bit as a performer. Like, when I look back on those performances, I'm like, wow, what was it like to sing that high? Yeah. Because, you know, everybody that's a singer, your voice changes over the course of almost 20 years, you know? Yeah. So it's interesting to me because I used to try to put every note in the scale in every song and, like, really go for it, stratospheric, and I think I had a lot to prove. I consider it a challenge before the whole human race, and I am so, you know, as a young performer...
21: Well, you were keen to make it. It's understandable.
19: Absolutely. I was competing. You know, yeah. I was being competitive. But looking back now, knowing what I know now, I'm almost like, calm down, Lambert. Like, what? You don't need to do everything. But that's something you learn as a performer over time.
21: But your story is like a real fairy tale come true, isn't
19: Aww.
21: It? Isn't it? I mean, you go on the show, you sing a Queen song, and then you perform it with Roger and Brian.
19: During the finale, yeah.
21: During the finale.
19: And then a year or two later, I'm on the road with them.
21: They offer you a job.
19: Yeah. I mean, it really is like you could pinch me, and I wouldn't have believed it. I mean, when it all started happening, I thought, oh my, this is not real. Is this real life? Is this a fantasy? and you know, it was interesting too, because it was stressful, because I thought, wow, this is like hallowed ground, you know, doing Queen music with members of Queen. Obviously, Freddie's no longer with us. There's no replacing Freddie Mercury. He's like one in a zillion.
21: Yeah, but you've taken on the mantle.
19: It was definitely an exercise in trying to pay tribute to him and like honor his memory and celebrate him. That's what I kept trying to go back to. Like, we're all here because we love this music. We all miss Freddie. So like, let's keep him in the room with us. You know, that was really important.
4: Adam Lambert and his latest solo album is called Adam. Our cultural critic on this week's Arts Hour is Zing Sing. Freddie Mercury's shoes, I think we could all agree, cannot be filled. But how do you think Adam Lambert's doing? How do you read him?
12: I mean, he certainly has the vocal chops to do it. He's an incredibly gifted singer. And it's interesting what he said about learning to have to tone that down ever so slightly, because I remember watching him on American Idol, where you got the sense here was someone who was young, enormously talented, very different from the kind of middle-of-the-road male performers on American Idol at the time, but just doing a little bit too much. Mm. So I think now that he's kind of settled into the role of being Freddie Mercury for Queen, you know, he's kind of relaxed slightly. You know, he doesn't feel the need to prove himself and show off as much as he once did.
4: Where do you stand on TV talent shows? I have to say, I haven't watched one in years. We in the UK have a show called X Factor. I call it X Factory. I mean, it doesn't do anything for me.
12: X Factor is a really interesting one, because I think if you look at the track record, they've produced Harry Styles, One Direction, Little Mix, Jade, huge international acts now. but something about the format in the UK felt very tired.
0: Yeah.
12: And I've been really interested to watch Netflix try and resurrect the talent show format. There's a really good documentary they produce called Popstar Academy, which is Netflix's take on the talent show format. And

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5: Still to come on the Arts Hour with me, Nikki Beatty, my conversation with the Iranian-born filmmaker Tina Garavi.
6: Obviously, coming from Iran, leaving and restarting his life in many different places, the idea that his child would then go into the arts was sort of a red flag. There were klaxons going off for him when I was an 18-year-old.
5: There's music from popstress Olivia Rodrigo, and we hear from Afghan director Shabanu Sadat. All that and more still to come on the Arts Hour.
7: BBC News with Emily Thomas. Record temperatures are expected in parts of Western Europe as a deadly heat wave continues to intensify across the continent. In France, more than half the country is in the maximum red alert zone. Iran has repeated that it plans to exercise a degree of control over the Strait of Hormuz. Speaking after the first round of talks with the US in Switzerland, the chief negotiator, Mohammad Bagheer Ghalibaf, said the administration of the strait would never be the same as it was before the war. Bangladesh has increased security in the capital, Dhaka, on the anniversary of the founding of the party of the deposed Prime Minister, Sheikh Hasina. All activities of the Awami League have been banned. A California court has dismissed a lawsuit filed by the Trump administration against Los Angeles. The government had argued that the city was acting unlawfully by limiting its cooperation with federal immigration authorities. South Korea has offered to accept North Korean prisoners of war who were captured in Ukraine while fighting for Russia. Seoul said it was trying to facilitate the transfer of soldiers as quickly as possible. Britain's biggest police force have announced it's expanding its use of facial recognition cameras to the tourist areas of London's West End and Soho. The Metropolitan Police say the cameras help reduce crime and assist officers to target known criminals. US media reports suggest a ransom note sent after the abduction of the mother of the American television presenter Savannah Guthrie claimed that she had died. 84-year-old Nancy Guthrie went missing from her home in January. Some of the World Cup's biggest stars have again demonstrated their goal-scoring skills. Argentina's Lionel Messi, France's Kylian Mbappe and Norway's Erling Haaland all got two each in defeating Austria, Iraq and Senegal, respectively. BBC News.
5: Welcome back to the Arts Hour from the BBC World Service with me, Nikki Beatty. If you've only just joined us, here's what you missed in the first half of the show. We heard from actor and musician Kiefer Sutherland, the Sudanese-Australian author Yasmin Abdul-Majid, and the always larger-than-life US singing star Adam Lambert. Coming up, we'll hear from Afghan filmmaker Shabanu Sadat and the Filipino-American popstress Olivia Rodrigo. We begin, though, with filmmaker Tina Garavi, who was born in Tehran, the capital of Iran, studied in the United States, and now lives and works in the UK. Her powerful debut feature film, I Am Nasreen, about a young Iranian girl fleeing persecution, earned her both an Oscar and BAFTA nomination and much critical praise. Her latest film is a sumptuous and starry adaptation of Virginia Woolf's 1919 novel Night and Day. It places us in Edwardian England, when women lacked rights, in particular for voting. We follow Catherine Hilbery, played by Hayley Bennett, who resists her parents' attempts to marry her off and is inspired by meeting spirited campaigners for women's suffrage, including Mary Datchet, played by the British pop star Lily Allen. In this film version, a small suggestion from the book has been developed into Catherine's main story. She wants to go to

0: University to study astronomy.
1: I think I discovered a theory of variable stars.
2: We could both be amateurs. Me, a poet, and you, an astrologer.
1: Astronomer?
2: Yes, astronomer, sorry.
1: I want to apply to Cambridge.
3: Oh, it's absolutely out of the question. You'll marry and you'll be a wife.
0: Tina Garavi has, however, sought to stay true to the novel's radical spirit, as she told me when she came into the Arts House studio.
4: When I got the project, what I read in the script and in the book subsequently was just that it was such a contemporary story, because here was a woman who was wanting to be an astrophysicist in 1910, and she was debating whether relationships and love really prevent women from succeeding in their ambitions. And I completely related to that story. I was thinking about the same things. And it just seemed like it was such a great Trojan horse, really, to put this story inside of this period drama and talk about both the past and today. So there's a kind of dual perspective there.
0: And were you a Virginia Woolf fan until you came across this?
4: I actually was. And that the reason for that was I initially was up for directing the biopic Vita and Virginia, which didn't happen. But the producers remembered me. And when they came back and asked me about doing her second novel, I was like, sure, let me read it and see. I mean, I love doing biopics. I'm doing a biopic next. I thought,
0: You can't just stop there. Whose biopic are you doing next?
4: Oh, I am actually making a biopic of an Iranian woman poet from the 1950s and 60s called Farooq Farrukhzad, who wrote about sex from a female perspective. Our film is executive produced by Wes Anderson, who loved her one film that she made. She made one documentary in her very short 32 years on this planet, which is called The House is Black. It's one of Wes's favorite films, and mine too. And she deserves a biopic, much like Virginia. She's a radical woman who we don't know enough about.
0: Wow. Exciting.
4: So good for the BBC World.
0: Yes, this
4: audience,
0: is perfect BBC World service.
4: Some
0: podcast.
4: Persian speakers out there who will know her, but she's not known in the West.
0: Well, she will be when you finish your film. Yes. So, can you remember the first time you read any Virginia Woolf? How old you were or what it was?
4: I think To the Lighthouse was on the American curriculum when I studied in high school in New Jersey. So I have memories of it being quite difficult to get through. And it was upon learning more about Virginia's biography and her subsequent work that actually she's very funny. This is a rom-com. And her essays are brilliant. If you ever get a chance to read those, she's witty, she's sharp, she's got a vision of how to see the universe in new ways. Some of the more serious stuff, you know, that's fantastic. And you're right, she changed the way that we see novel writing. She has experiments in form, but actually she's an incredible thinker. And I love her for who she is as a radical lesbian woman. At her time, she had a difficult life leading her sense of true self. And definitely we know that from the biography, but she's extraordinary.
1: No.
2: No?
1: You're my oldest friend, but I don't want to marry you. I saw you in the bath when I was 6.
2: Exactly.
1: No!
0: So it's an incredible and surprising cast that you have there. What did you see in Hayley Bennett that made her Catherine?
4: I mean, this is where I come out as slightly a little bit of a girl fan of Hayley's, because I had watched her on social media and on films, and I was just like, this woman is, she's luminous. She's got this energy and this vibrancy and this ability to sort of have these incredible layers of intelligence, frivolity, joyfulness, a touch of sadness as well.
0: Softness and spirit.
4: Softness and spirit, yeah. And I was just like, why is this woman not in more things? So when they asked me about casting, she literally was the first name out of my mouth.
0: Tell me how you interpreted Catherine, because she is someone navigating multiple identities, conflicting expectations. What unlocked her for you?
4: obviously, we had the wonderful script from Justine Waddell as the base layer. But for me, it is always about building layers, scaffolding onto the script with the lives of the actors who play these roles, asking them, how do they connect to this story in their own biography? I do a sort of psychodrama with them where I almost, you know, somehow inadvertently become a therapist, asking them where these truths are in their own lives. And if you can access that, then you get amazing performances out of actors. And Hayley is so up for this kind of work. You know, she's very intuitive. She's very collaborative. She loves to, in one sense, mine herself for the kind of the veracity of that moment. You know, it's sometimes so alarming to people who are in scenes with her because it's alive. It goes in any direction it wants to go. It's just really exciting for me as a director, and slightly terrifying for some other people who might be wanting the predictable, the known, the sort of the beige of it all. But we fight that.
0: How faithful to the spirit of the story did you want to be? I mean, there is only, I think, a brief mention of the story of astronomy or astrophysics in the actual novel.
4: Yeah.
0: So what made you want to develop that as the centre and the centre of Catherine's yearning, really?
4: Mm-hmm. Well, I guess in some sense, not to make a bit of a cliche or what is it called when you make a pun, but you needed something to hang onto a star of. You know, you needed something that actually hooked onto why we're telling this story. And I think women and science is still today is an area where, you know, women are making many advances, but there's still a lot of ground to be had. And it kind of took that idea of what her passion was and externalized it into a goal that we could all understand. She wanted to pursue mathematics to lead to, you know, the job of being an astronomer, which actually a lot of women at that time were doing. Catherine is, in one sense, an embodiment of several different...
0: A composite,
4: that's right.
1: I need to prove my thesis. I need... lab. There's a lot of equipment.
5: It's easy.
1: It's not easy.
5: It is. Study here.
0: So the novel was published in 1919. Many of the questions about women's autonomy, work, relationships feels utterly contemporary. Mm. What were the themes that resonated most strongly with you, Tina?
4: I mean, I think the story of a woman who wants to follow ambition, and in some sense that domestic story with the father very much echoes a relationship that I have with my own father, who struggled when I said I wanted to be an artist or a filmmaker.
0: Tell us a little bit about your father.
4: My father is an amazing scientist himself. He is incredibly successful at what he does. And obviously coming from Iran, leaving and restarting his life in many different places, the idea that his child would then go into the arts was sort of a red flag. And, there were klaxons going off for him when I was an 18-year-old. And he obviously wanted security. He wanted me to do well. He wanted me to succeed. And those opportunities that I might have in the arts didn't sound very secure to him. And much like Mr. Hilbury, it was much later that, like Mr. Hilbury does in the film, which we don't want to do any spoilers, but he hangs up the Cambridge acceptance letter. My own father hung up my paintings in the basement of the house. And that was when I knew he had accepted and really, you know, come on board with this idea of being a filmmaker. And that was probably after I'd done some films and done well, and I worked in a university. So I was very, very respectable,
0: yes,
4: you know, to him.
0: It's visually sumptuous, this film. What steers did you give your costume designer and production designer?
4: Well, I mean, one of the things that I like to do when working with crew is to give them maybe an overall sense of what was my vision. My vision was more to be specific about the reality of what that time was. However, this was interpreted by Esther, our costume designer, Esther Waltz, and also David Hindle, our incredible production designer. They looked for how do we in one sense, tell the story of the past without making it seem mannerist or staged. So that was the kind of overall brief. And then how they interpreted it, how Esther ran away with these ideas of creating a particular palette, how David thought about setting the universe, is really down to them, because film is ultimately a collaboration.
0: You used the word, you didn't want it to be mannerist. And do you mean by that that there are many costume dramas, period dramas, whatever you want to call them, that can just be a little bit tight and buttoned up and so accurate that you're not really relating to a modern audience in some sort of easy, translatable way? Is that what you mean?
4: No comment.
0: Okay.
4: Okay. I mean, yes. I mean, yeah. I could.
0: No,
4: but
0: it's just that people listening who don't like those kind of things.
4: Yeah,
0: that's not this.
4: That's not this. We were really trying to say, what is a way of reimagining a period drama that feels fresh and relevant, and also from a non-British film director? I mean, obviously, I bring an outsider perspective to how to look at British culture of that time. And I think the Victorians, having done some research, and the Edwardians, were a lot more radical than we give credit to. And when you even look at the biography of Virginia Woolf herself, she was literally living a life that today we would be surprised about or scandalized about. She did what she did. And I always had her on my shoulder, imagining what we were doing, looking at what we were doing and saying, go on, keep being radical, keep pushing it. Because I knew that for today, we needed to hold the spirit of her radicalism at that time, 1919, when she wrote this book. We needed to match that. And it's quite, I'm not sure we're 100% there, but I think we gave it a good go.
0: Tina Garavi talking about her film Virginia Woolf's Night and Day, which is in UK and Irish cinemas with international releases on the way. And I felt that the British Pakistani singer, songwriter and performer Nadine Shah, who plays a small role in this film, was outstanding. You know, when you just sometimes see someone fleetingly on a screen, they've got a couple of lines and you go, wow. So look out for more on screen with her. Still with me in the Arts Hour studio is our cultural critic, Zing Singh. Are you a Virginia Woolf fan, Zing?
6: I remember studying Virginia Woolf for my English course when I was at school. And I have to admit, as a 17-year-old, it sort of passed me by.
0: Right.
6: But I do think Virginia Woolf is the kind of author where you need to revisit later on in your life.
0: I think you're not alone in feeling that. Well, Tina's focused on Catherine being an astronomer or astrophysicist. How do you feel about that development of a small mention in the original book being taken in a different direction?
6: I think it's a really clever way to spin the book out into its own universe. And it depicts a really interesting time in women's history, actually, because, and I don't know if many listeners will know this, but the word computer was once mainly associated with women, because women who were talented mathematicians, indeed astronomers, astrophysicists, they weren't really allowed to take on those posts in universities and higher education. So instead, they were kind of condemned to do the grunt work of all these mathematical calculations that were really complicated, but the men then went on to take the credit for them. So if you remember the film Hidden Figures,
0: yes,
6: the women in Hidden Figures were actually called the computers.
0: Yes.
6: Because computing was seen as a woman's job. So what Night and Day is actually depicting is that kind of transition phase where women were, you know, widely considered to be adept at computing and calculations, but not quite given the leeway to become scientists in their own right. So I think it's a really canny move on the part of the filmmaker.
0: How do you feel generally about film versions of novels diverging from the original? Or is there no general? See, I don't get precious about a book being turned into a film and being something completely different and unexpected. I can see them as two completely separate things.
6: I think I definitely agree with that. And I think, but I do think some people get very protective, especially of books that they grew up loving. I mean, you just need to look at the outrage over the Wuthering Heights adaptation
0: yes.
6: to see that.
0: Yes, good point. Thank you, Zing. You're listening to The Arts Hour from the BBC World Service. Afghan director Sharbanu Sadat's latest film, No Good Men, is a feminist rom-com set in Kabul in 2021, just before the Taliban took power once again. Sharbanu Sadat also stars in the film, playing Naru, a mother of one dealing with a messy separation from her possessive husband. She works as a camera person at a TV station and is frustrated that she never gets to cover hard news out in the field. When Sharbanu spoke with ABC Radio National's Jason DeRosso on The Screen Show, she talked about living in Afghanistan when the Taliban regained control of the country.
7: I was in Afghanistan at the time with my family, and I just bought myself an apartment, you know, because I became 30, and I bought this apartment from myself as a gift, and I moved there. And suddenly, you know, a few months after, the country collapsed, and I had to leave my apartment, and I took my family and I came to Germany, where I live now, Hamburg.
8: You've made a Nora Ephron-style romantic comedy in a way.
7: Oh, it's so nice that you say her name, because I really love this woman and I watched everything that she made. But I got to know this woman when I was writing, developing this project, you know, because I was looking at a lot of romantic comedy, and it was like, I think her cinema is really, I adore her cinema. And you're the first one. I did interview with a lot of journalists. You're the first one who mentioned her name. So
8: that's so strange, because I think this is a film that is specifically about Afghanistan and specifically about a certain time on the eve of the Taliban coming back to power. And there's all this detail there about the patriarchy and about the workplace for a woman like your character who works at this TV station as a camera operator. So there's all of that. But at the same time, you've melded this with a Nora Ephron-style romantic comedy that actually follows many of the conventions, including where and when the kiss may or may not come.
7: Yeah, I think my focus was like, you know, like this perspective of a female character protagonist. But I wanted, it was very clear from the beginning that I want to make a romantic comedy. And in the beginning, I was very naive, because I was thinking like, oh, making a romantic comedy, it's going to be so fun. But then the moment I started to finance the film and to develop the film, I realized that there is this expectation about movies made with Afghanistan stories that there should be always this war drama, you know. So I found myself in a situation that, okay, I'm not allowed to do a romantic comedy because I'm coming from Afghanistan, or because my story is set in Afghanistan, so I'm not allowed to touch this genre because this genre is reserved for American or for British. I mean, this doesn't make sense, you know? I mean, from that moment, I was totally in the war mood, let's say, you know, because I wanted to prove that if I want to make a romantic comedy, I will do that. And yeah, I wanted to focus on her story. But to be honest, like, I just, the only information I had, it was like, I want to make this romantic comedy happening in Kabul today. You know, I started from there. That was my starting point.
0: Sharbanu Sadat, the Afghan Nora Ephron, and the film is No Good Men. Zing, does anything appeal to you about this film?
6: I love the fact that she references Nora Ephron in it.
0: Okay, why?
6: I'm such a big, and maybe this is because I grew up watching Nora Ephron films like You've Got Mail, Sleepless in Seattle, When Harry Met Sally. And I just love the idea of rom-coms set in places that aren't New York, because I feel like New York gets unfairly represented as the city to have a romantic comedy.
0: So true, isn't it? So true. I don't think this film, it doesn't reduce the country to conflict and geopolitics. It lets us see the everyday lives of people, the love stories, career struggles, the power of journalism. Can you think of another film that on the surface seems to be a rom-com or love story, but educates us about a country's culture and complex?
6: Ooh, there is a quite old film now. I think it came out in 2001 from South Korea, called My Sassy Girl.
0: Oh.
6: Terrible title. I think it's called something much more serious and meaningful in Korean. It was massive at the time. It was kind of compared to Titanic in terms of how big it was in Asia. And it tells the story of this quite meek engineering student who's a man who, you know, is single, loveless, constantly trying to get set up by his mother. You know, he's kind of put in the position of being the female protagonist of a rom-com. And then he meets this girl who's a bit of a mean girl. She doesn't treat him very well, but they are clearly meant for each other. And seeing those rom-com tropes subverted,
0: yes,
6: in terms of the gender stereotypes and how it kind of plays with this idea that South Korean men have to be strong and masculine by making us root for this quite sad and lonely man. I mean, I thought it was really genuinely quite revolutionary.
0: My Sassy Girl. I love this.
6: And like all good South Korean films, there's also a twist at the end.
0: Oh, excellent. I can't wait to see this. Thank you, Zing. Finally, on today's Arts Hour, global pop megastar Olivia Rodrigo. Her latest album has gone straight to the top of the charts around the world and has a much longer title than her first two albums, Guts and Sour. This one is called You Seem Pretty Sad for a Girl So in Love. When she spoke to the BBC's Greg James, she admitted it's not a short, punchy name.
9: Sometimes I shorten and just call it Love.
10: Sure.
9: So that's a four-letter word. So it's loophole.
10: Or Love for short.
9: Yeah.
10: Or Love.
9: It's the nickname.
10: I wondered whether that was a thing that was reflective of yourself or someone had said that to you.
9: Yeah, no, it was something that Dan, actually, my producer, said to me. We were having a conversation in the studio and he said that and I was like, that's perfect. That's exactly what the album should be called. And I think lots of the love songs on the album are like injected with a lot of kind of melancholy vibes or fear or anxiety. I think that that's a big part of being in a relationship, that like nuance of it that's not often talked about. And so it was just a perfect way to describe what I was going for.
10: I wanted to talk to you about writing love songs. What are you like when you hear a love song like that? Are you urgent to find out who it was about, or do you transpose it into your life?
9: I think I love transposing it into my own life. I think that's what's so beautiful about songwriting. And obviously, I mean, if the song is more meaningful to someone, if they project my life into it, then like I'll be it. That's totally fine. But yeah, I don't know. It's really fun. I actually had dinner with my friends last night, and one of the questions that I asked is, what do you think the most romantic song ever written is? And it was so interesting to hear everyone's answers and just the way that love songs play in everyone's lives and, you know, how it soundtracks some, like, beautiful moments for us. So, I don't know. But love song's really great. Hopefully it'll live forever.
10: What's been really lovely about introducing your fans to different artists, and does that help them make sense of your music, do you think?
9: I mean, I just am such a music lover. I find it hard to like contain my excitement about songs that I love. And so I just think it just comes naturally, or I don't know. I think it's so fun to discover new artists too. And like the other day I covered the C-Matt song. Do you know C-Matt? It's incredible.
10: We know and love C-Matt.
9: Okay, great. And it was so fun. Like just to, I just like even showed my band the song and they're like, wow, this song is great. And then they all discovered C-Matt because of, you know, us doing that cover. And so experiences like that are always super fun. And inversely, I love it when people do that to me and they introduce me to new artists.
0: Olivia Rodrigo. Zing, are you a fan?
6: I really like Olivia Rodrigo.
0: What do you like?
6: Well, I think maybe this is betraying my age, but all her influences are very late millennials / Gen X. Mm. You know, it's bands like The Cure, Foo Fighters, Smashing Pumpkins, bands that I grew up loving. I think because her parents are around my age and passed this on to her. And so watching all these bands that I grew up loving, but, you know, knowing they're fronted by men, so there's a little bit of a distance there. And now being those influences being filtered through a woman in her early 20s, it just makes me feel very, you know, it just makes your heart sing, really.
0: Yeah. What makes a good love song in your view?
6: Complexity.
0: Oh, interesting.
6: I think that the best love songs are about the complicated nature of love. Mm. And I think that's what's really interesting about Olivia Rodrigo's album, because so many of the songs in even the album title are about feeling like you are in love and yet it doesn't feel like it's enough.
0: Yeah.
6: You know, and I think very few singer-songwriters manage to capture that kind of doubt that I think can be quite intrinsic to love and figuring out how much you love someone.
0: Good point. Well, whilst Olivia Rodrigo, back to her, was in BBC Broadcasting House, she performed two tracks live, one from her new album and this cover of C-Matt's When a Good Man Cries.

0: That's it for this week's Arts Hour. Thank you for your ears from wherever you're listening to us. And thank you to both my guests, Tina Garavi and Xing Xing. For now, from me, Nikki Beatty, studio managers Sue Mayo and Emma Hart, and producers Kieran Birmingham and Oliver Jones, let's meet again next week.
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4: Hello there. On the newsroom today, a blistering heat wave in many parts of Europe.
5: It's horrible. It feels catastrophic. I don't know what temperature we're at, but it feels horrendous. It feels awful. The heat right now is really, really, really bad.
4: We will look at the long-term trends and the role of climate change. Also on the programme at 8 hours GMT with me, Nick Miles. How control of the Strait of Hormuz continues to hamper US-Iran peace talks. And later on, there is growing evidence that we're ageing faster than we used to. We ask why and what we can do about it. And a footballing minnow come good.
6: This feeling of pride, of unity, will have a huge impact at the economic side. There will be a caveat before today and a caveat after today.
4: We look at the long-term economic boon for a tiny nation as its run in the World Cup goes on. All coming up after this bulletin.
7: BBC News with Emily Thomas. Parts of Western Europe are bracing for record temperatures today as a brutal heat wave continues to intensify across the continent. In France, more than half the country is in the maximum red alert zone. Hugh Schofield is in Paris.
8: Yesterday we saw record temperatures for June across the country. Never before has France seen a day like that in June. By later this afternoon, we'll be up at 38, 39. Tomorrow it'll be worse. Thursday, very, very bad. And only at the end of the week is it going to begin to go down. So once again today, we'll be braced for disruption to travel and in schools, children being sent home because the schools simply can't promise to be able to keep the classrooms cool enough.
7: In Spain and Portugal, temperatures are much higher than seasonal averages. The UK is also likely to experience its hottest day in June on record. Here's our climate editor, Justin Rowlatt.
9: The UK's June temperature record, 35.6 Celsius, was set almost exactly 50 years ago. It could fall today, and if it doesn't, almost certainly will later in the week. The UK's all-time record temperature of 40.3 Celsius, recorded in July 2022, could also be topped. Scientists say these frequent new temperature highs are powerful evidence of how climate change is reshaping the UK's weather.
7: Bangladesh has stepped up security in the capital Dhaka and five other regions on the founding anniversary of the party of the deposed Prime Minister Sheikh Hasina. Officials said the move was to prevent any processions by the Awami League, whose activities were banned after Ms. Hasina was ousted in 2024 by mass student protests. She resigned and fled to India, and her party was pushed to the margins. After the first round of talks with the US in Switzerland, Iran has again made it clear that it's keen to exert a degree of control over the Strait of Hormuz. Iran's lead negotiator, Mohammad Bagher Ghalibaf, spoke to Iranian state TV as he travelled back from the talks.
10: I may have been among the first to say this, right at the beginning of the war, before there was even a ceasefire. I posted an X and made it clear. Everyone should know that the administration of the strait will never return to the way it was before the war. In full observation of all international laws and through Iranian arrangements, this approach will be implemented.
7: South Korea has offered to accept North Korean prisoners of war who fought for Russia and were captured in Ukraine. Seoul's foreign ministry said it was trying to facilitate the transfer of soldiers as quickly as possible. Two North Korean troops were captured by Ukrainian forces in January. You're listening to the latest world news from the BBC. Human rights groups in Pakistan have condemned life sentences given to two prominent ethnic Baloch activists. On Monday, a court convicted Mahrang Baloch and Sibghatullah Shah of terrorism and involvement in the killing of a soldier during a protest by the Baloch Unity Committee 2 years ago. They both denied the charges. The Baloch Unity Committee fights against alleged abuses by the Pakistani security forces in the province of Balochistan. US media reports suggest a ransom note sent after the abduction of the mother of the American television presenter Savannah Guthrie claimed that she had died. The note was one of two addressed to the family of 84-year-old Nancy Guthrie, who went missing from her home on the outskirts of Tucson in Arizona at the end of January. Bolivia's former leader, Evo Morales, has announced the temporary removal of roadblocks that have choked the Andean country's highways for 50 days as part of protests against President Rodrigo Paz. On Saturday, Mr. Paz declared a state of emergency that allowed the military to remove the blockades, which have caused severe shortages of fuel, food and medicine. Those shortages have begun to ease. The roadblocks were erected by workers and indigenous communities, Mr. Morales's power base. He said the protests will continue.
11: The people are making their voices heard through marches, protests, and even roadblocks. The government has had to pass this state of emergency, but that hasn't been enough. The struggle continues.
7: Some of the World Cup's biggest stars have again demonstrated their goal-scoring prowess. Lionel Messi scored both of Argentina's goals in their 2-0 defeat of Austria. In the process, he set a new record for total goals across different World Cups, 18. The French striker, Kylian Mbappe, is hot on his heels with 16 after scoring two in France's 3-0 win over Iraq. BBC News.
4: Hello there. You are listening to the newsroom on the BBC World Service. I'm Nick Miles. Climate scientists have been warning for years that Europe is the fastest warming continent on Earth. We're getting a grim graphic example of what that means in practice right now. Temperatures have been around 40 degrees Celsius across parts of Italy, Spain and France. Half of France's regions are currently under the harshest weather warning. Hundreds of schools have been closed. And drinking alcohol has been restricted outdoors in some places. Just a few of the measures officials are introducing to deal with what is already a record-breaking heatwave. Anastasia spoke to us from southern France.
12: Nîmes is one of the hottest cities in France. We just go outside at night because during the afternoon it's really hot and very hard to be outside. I think we have to adapt now. We have to use the AC or to change because I think it's going to be harder and harder now. We know now because it's the second heat wave we have. Like we had one in May, now we have one in June, and I don't know what is going to be in July and August.
4: As Anastasia in the southern part of France in Nîmes talking about air conditioning being used if you're lucky enough to have it. Joining us from Paris is our correspondent Hugh Schofield. Hugh, talk us through how people are coping and to what extent this is really new ground for France.
13: Well, I mean, it's not new ground in the sense that gradually over the last few years we have been becoming accustomed to periods like this, and the forecasters have been telling us, everyone believes it now, that they are going to become more regular and therefore part of our lives. So, we were reporting in very similar circumstances about a month ago with a very similar period of unprecedented heat. And back then, all the people we were speaking to were saying what they're saying now, which is this is something we're just going to have to learn to cope with. It's not pleasant. It's a kind of Middle Eastern style of heat, or a Madrid style of heat, if you like, as well, which the country is not really, certainly the northern part of the country is not equipped for. Here in Paris, the buildings and private home schools don't tend to have air conditioning, and that's something which people are beginning to think more and more of. I know that there's been a rush on buying air conditioning units from suppliers. More and more, every time this happens, people realise that it's for real. It isn't a one-off. It's going to be part of our lives, and they're having to adapt.
4: Hugh, back in 2003, there was a particularly vicious heat wave. Many thousands of people are thought to have died in that one. What lessons were learned from that, do you think?
13: Well, I mean, that's a long time ago, and that was the kind of precursor for all of this. It hit very suddenly. No one was ready for that kind of intensity, and of those who died, the vast majority were old people in old people's homes, which weren't at all ready to cope with this. We're not seeing that kind of level of mortality now, even though this is, if anything, hotter, because adaptations have been made. In old people's homes, there will always be a cool room now where they will take the old people. Things have changed. Undoubtedly, there is pressure growing for the government to do more, and we can expect it to be a theme in next year's elections from the left and from the Greens, accusing the government of not taking seriously its commitment to adapt the country in time for this change that is coming. But it is happening slowly, who knows, maybe 10 years from now every apartment will be equipped with new insulation, air conditioning and so on. Though, of course, air conditioning is in itself a rather contentious issue, because there are people who are saying that's the last thing we should have now, because it adds to the problems of the environment.
4: Thanks, Hugh Schofield in Paris. Well, let's move further south now to Spain, where they've already been dealing with heat for weeks, but the situation is getting a lot worse. Swathes of the country are under weather warnings. This woman describes the conditions in the southern part of the country.
5: It's horrible. It feels catastrophic. I don't know what temperature we're at, but it feels horrendous. It feels awful. The heat right now is really, really, really bad.
4: Well, Guy Hedgeco is our correspondent in Madrid. Guy, we heard earlier about how the French people are trying to cope with air conditioning. What is the situation there? How do people get by in such heat?
14: Well, Nick, we heard there from someone down the south of the country, and it's normally the south which sees the worst of the heat. Today, for example, we're expecting temperatures of up to 44 Celsius down in the Guadalquivir Valley. I think, as Hugh mentioned there, I think the big shock for people is seeing these kinds of temperatures earlier in the year, or before the end of June. That comes as quite a shock, because many people... they're trying to work as normal, or children are at school. And when you have a heat wave in the middle of July or August, it's slightly different, because much of the country tends to shut down. Even many businesses shut down. Certainly there's no school or no university classes in the middle of summer. But this is not the middle of summer, so that presents a series of challenges. Now, the government a few years ago did introduce some legislation aimed at this, for example, making sure that manual workers are not allowed to work during the hottest time of day during a heat wave. We've seen a number of measures like that being gradually introduced. And we've seen a spike in the sale of air conditioning this year, the same as France as well. But I think the fact that it comes so early in the year, this kind of heat, is presenting a lot of challenges for businesses and for ordinary people here in Spain.
4: And potentially a real challenge in terms of wildfires as well.
14: Yes, that's always a problem. And last year was a particularly bad year, with nearly 1% of Spain's surface area being burnt by wildfires. That's always a worry. There have been a couple of smaller fires which have started already this week. But it's one of the biggest concerns. The hope is always that there are enough fire personnel to deal with those and all the resources needed. But that obviously creates in itself an economic problem as well, the damage caused by those wildfires.
4: Thanks, Guy. Guy Hedgeco in Madrid. Well, across much of Western Europe, the temperatures are expected to stay very high until the end of the week at least. Something called a heat dome is being blamed for these temperatures. Joining us on the line is a BBC weather is Simon King. So, Simon, explain what a heat dome is.
15: Yeah, sure, Nick. Well, a heat dome is essentially a large area of high pressure. So in meteorology, when you've got a high pressure, that essentially means that air is descending down the atmosphere. So when you've got the air coming down through the atmosphere, it's drying out as it does so, and it's heating up as it does so as well. So that drying out, that heating up, means that you've got more sunshine, and therefore more sunshine is reaching the ground, heating the ground and heating it up from below. But it's also, as the air is descending, it's compressing. So think of a bicycle pump. As you pump up a bicycle tire and you put in the pump, you feel your hand getting warm, and that's the air compressing and heating up. So this heat dome is essentially this process of a large area of high pressure which becomes static, it doesn't move, and all that heat builds and it just doesn't get released anywhere. It's trapped underneath it, and that's why we see those temperatures rise sometimes really quite rapidly.
4: Now, this is clearly a weather event. To what extent is it made more likely by climate change?
15: Well, climate change is making it worse. Climate scientists have been very clear over the last few decades that heat waves in the future will become more intense, more frequent, more prolonged. They'll get hotter. And this is exactly what we're seeing. So the temperatures in Europe have been rising gradually over the last decade or so. In fact, Europe is warming at twice the rate as the rest of the world. So when you think about the baseline temperature just increasing by just a few degrees, it means that when you get these heat domes scenarios, or this weather pattern we've got, the temperature then is allowed to go higher than it would have done in the past climate. So the new climate that we're facing ourselves in at the moment is just essentially adding on to the weather patterns and making those hotter.
4: And I suppose we should mention at this stage we're talking about temperatures in the low 40s. In other parts of the world, we're increasingly seeing temperatures into the low 50s, aren't we, in areas that are even less able to cope with those kind of increases?
15: Yeah, of course, in India, as just one example, it has been extremely hot there. And of course, India does get extremely hot ahead of the monsoon. You see that heat really building up. But again, in other parts of the world, like India, heat waves, again, are going to get more intense and prolonged. So we're going to see those temperatures, again, approaching the 50s in degrees Celsius. The Middle East also, of course, sees those sort of temperatures. But you're really stretching the limit at where the body can cope with that sort of heat. And in places like India, when, you know, people have to be working outside, they have to be exposed to that heat, they can't cool themselves down, these sort of heat waves, you know, are deadly, unfortunately, and we're going to see more excess deaths in the future because of these higher temperatures.
4: Thanks, Simon. Simon King there. Now, you may well have heard the term biological age. That's how quickly our cells are aging and the overall state of our health, quite independent of the number of years we have been alive for. Well, a new study just published in the journal Nature suggests that we are biologically aging faster than our parents. Researchers at Washington University School of Medicine in St. Louis are now questioning whether this could explain a rise in early onset cancers. Dr. Anisha Patel was diagnosed with bowel cancer at a young age and was involved in the study.
16: This is a big study that's done in the UK and the US, 160,000 people. And what they did was they analysed blood samples and looked for various markers in the body to do with the immune system, to do with the chronic inflammation, to look at wear and tear of the cells. And they have got a calculator called PhenoAge, which sort of works out the individual's biological age. And then they associated this with those of us that are born in more recent generations. We are biologically aging faster, and this may be causing cancers in the young, particularly lung, bowel and womb cancer, but it doesn't show a definite cause. I think what's really important here is that it's a clue.
4: Certainly some cancers are increasing at an earlier age than they were in the past, aren't they?
16: Yeah, absolutely. And the work that we're doing with Team Prospect, which is funded by the Cancer Grand Challenges, is to try and establish what is the global rise and what is the cause of this global rise of early onset. And we're specifically looking at bowel cancer, but we know there are several cancers, 11 in fact, that are rising in the under 50s. And a study in The Lancet in 2024 showed that 27 out of 50 countries showed a global rise in bowel cancer, for example, which is huge. And England is the fourth fastest rising. So we need to do something. This is a major public health issue.
4: And that may or may not have anything to do with this speeding up of biological ageing. What is the reason for biological ageing speeding up?
16: Yeah, so we think it's going to be multifactorial, as is the cause of why young people are getting cancer. And so it is the interplay of sort of chronic inflammation, our lifestyle, environmental factors that weren't such a factor many years ago. And these are called epigenetic factors, you know, diet, exercise, smoking, sleep, stress, being overweight, chronic inflammation. And these can then affect the way our genes express themselves later on in life, potentially causing early cancers and causing biological aging, this cell wear and tear.
4: There's no doubt that some countries are doing better than others in terms of this, aren't there?
16: Yeah, I mean, I think, you know, we are seeing it in developing and developed countries, which is really interesting. And, you know, developing countries are not only competing with their health inequalities and the disease that they have to deal with, they're now taking on the Western lifestyle as well, which is further adding to that. So I think it's something that we really need to have further studies on to get the answers that we need to try and prevent this rise, to intervene earlier and to stop this global epidemic.
4: That was Dr. Anisha Patel. You're listening to The Newsroom from the BBC World Service. Now, the first round of US-Iran talks in Switzerland has ended, with high-level officials from both sides agreeing on a plan towards a final deal to end their war. The US Vice President, J.D. Vance, said a very good foundation had been established for that final deal.
17: The President of the United States has himself said, sometimes these ceasefires just mean you're shooting a little bit less, but we wanted to make sure that we had the proper coordination set up so that if Hezbollah fires at Israel or if Israel responds, if there are other conflicts that arise in the region, we're actually talking to each other and figuring out how to stop the shooting, how to make the region safer. Our teams working with the Iranians, the Qataris, and the Pakistanis made great progress yesterday. They will continue to work at the technical level. And then those technical negotiations are going to continue over the weeks and days to come.
4: Iran's top negotiator, Mohammed Bagher Khalibaf, said that Washington and Tehran had agreed to set up a Strait of Hormuz telephone hotline. Our correspondent John Donaldson has been following developments from Jerusalem.
18: Well, there's no doubt the American vice president sounding positive there, but the Iranians giving reason for some caution, I suppose, and a bit more negativity. So the Iranians have said on state media overnight that basically the Strait of Hormuz will not go back to how it was before the war, that Iran will maintain administrative control of the strait. And although J.D. Vance says the strait is open, I'm not sure it's open in any meaningful way, really, in terms of the number of ships passing through. Also, there's this lifting of the oil sanctions on Iran, a temporary basis, and that is an immediate win for Iran because it will allow it to pump billions of dollars back into its economy from the get-go. So they will see that as progress. There's then also the issue of J.D. Vance saying nuclear inspectors are going to go in, be allowed in. President Trump has said the same. The Iranians denying that is the case. So look, I think you make a few steps forward and maybe a few steps back. And of course, we've only got 2 months initially to negotiate all these difficult issues. I do think that while Israeli forces continue to occupy a large chunk of southern Lebanon, there is always the possibility that that violence could flare up again. And the Israelis have said quite clearly they're not prepared to withdraw their forces entirely. Some reporting here in the last 24 hours that they might withdraw some troops as some sort of gesture, but Lebanon, which Iran insists must be part of this agreement, still remains a potential flashpoint.
4: John Donaldson. Now we're going to go to a new development in the abduction of the mother of the US TV presenter Savannah Guthrie. A ransom note related to the disappearance of Nancy Guthrie says the 84-year-old has died. The letter was apparently addressed to her family and sent to news media in the days after her January kidnapping. But the existence of the note has only just been made public. Our North America correspondent David Willis has more details.
19: Savannah Guthrie is one of the best known faces of morning television, national morning television here in the United States. She's one of the hosts of NBC's Today Show. And in January of this year, her mother disappeared from her home in the outskirts of Tucson, Arizona, abducted, according to local officials. And since then, a massive search involving the FBI and local law enforcement has failed, despite a number of leads from the public, massive amount of leads from the public, has failed to find their way to the kidnappers or indeed to find any trace of Nancy Guthrie. There were two ransom notes that were sent anonymously to members of the family, and the full contents of those ransom notes, also sent to some local media outlets, I might add, have never been revealed. The first, we know, demanded millions of dollars worth of Bitcoin in return for Nancy Guthrie's release. But sources being cited by US media have claimed that the second ransom note, received just a few days later, stated that Nancy Guthrie had died. And that follow-up note reportedly included an apology to her family from the possible kidnappers, saying that they hadn't meant for her to die.
4: That was David Willis. The tiny country of Cape Verde has become the talk of this Football World Cup, already achieving draws in its group games against the former tournament winners, Spain and Uruguay. Cape Verde is an archipelago of nine islands in the Atlantic Ocean off the coast of West Africa. For a nation with a population of around 500,000 people, to be on the world stage is obviously a really big achievement. The country's football federation gets $12 million just for qualifying. But as well as the football, what impact is the World Cup having on its economy? The BBC's Rachel Wright travelled to Cape Verde to find out.
20: I'm at one of the many fan zones with big screens that have been set up throughout the city of Praia, and the excitement here is on another level. We're just minutes away from the beginning of their first World Cup game ever against one of the tournament favourites, Spain, and everyone is really excited.
21: Very confident because for the first time they will see Cape Verde playing a so big game like this.
20: How do you feel about today?
21: Say that she feels very proud because Cape Verde already won. It doesn't matter what happened there.
20: The Cape Verde team is known as the Blue Sharks, and it's the second smallest country in this year's World Cup. Most of the squad are from the large diaspora. That's probably why a country of less than 500,000 people punches way above its weight and is qualified for the World Cup. I'm with Paulino Diaz, who's one of the country's best-known economists and also a huge football fan. Paulino, tell me, how does the country feel today?
21: I never saw something like this that we are witnessing today. This feeling of pride, of unity, will have a huge impact at the economic side. I would say forever, perhaps, because there will be a Cape Verde before today and a Cape Verde after today.
20: And of course, Cape Verde's economy is largely dependent on tourism. I went to see Professor Manuel Electro Ribeiro, who studied tourism in Cape Verde.
22: This is a great exposure for the country. For example, a very popular influencer from South Korea traveled to Cape Verde after the country qualified for the World Cup to know this country that everyone is talking about. This video is on YouTube. It has almost 2 million views in 2 months.
20: I've come to the seafront in Ciudad Vella on the Cape Verde island of Santiago, and I'm with Paulina Diaz again. What are the short-term benefits that you think qualifying for the World Cup finals will have?
21: For the first time, everyone in the world is talking about Cape Verde for free. So everyone is trying to come to Cape Verde to know who is that? What the hell is this Cape Verde? This will attract for sure more investors to the tourism sector. And we also have the impact in the consumption. You'd see crowd of people just buying flags, buying T-shirts, you know, in the restaurants, bars, small shops. Everyone is happy. I mean, when everyone is happy, you are more likely to consume.
6: and this is a positive impact on the economy as well.
0: As you can hear, excitement is at fever pitch as the game ends in a 0-0 draw. Cape Verde, the second smallest country in the World Cup, against one of the favourites, Spain. The party is only just getting started here on this group of islands in the middle of the Atlantic. I'm with Kenny Andrade, who manages one of the bars here in Praia. Kenny, a great day for you. You must be very happy.
1: Oh, yeah. Yeah, very, very. We love it.
0: And tell me, roughly, since the World Cup started, you have double the amount of people?
1: I would say triple. I hope I get to see more tourists coming this way, you know. Stay in little islands, but we make a lot of noise.
4: Happy days on Cape Verde. Rachel Wright reporting. That's it from this edition of the newsroom. But before we go, a reminder of the main news. Red heat alerts are being issued in France, Spain and other nations across Western Europe. My colleague from BBC Weather says it's caused by a heat dome drawing up air from the Saharan desert. That is it. Thanks for listening. Goodbye.

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2: Coming up on Business Daily, the chip inside the AI boom. Artificial intelligence may look like software, but it depends on a physical product, advanced semiconductors. We trace the journey from the company designing them to the factory building them to the machine making them possible. And we ask why so much of the world's AI future depends on one island off the coast of China.
3: BBC News with Tom Sanders. Western Europe is preparing for a heat wave that continues to intensify across the continent. Record temperatures are expected in several countries. On Monday, 18 deaths there were attributed to the heat. Belgium has issued 5 visas to a Taliban delegation to attend a European Union meeting on migration in Brussels. It would be the first time the EU has hosted the Taliban since they seized power in Afghanistan 5 years ago. After the first round of talks with the US in Switzerland, Iran has insisted that it will maintain some control over the Strait of Hormuz. Iran's chief negotiator said the administration of the strait would never be the same as it was before the war. Bangladesh has increased security in the capital Dhaka on the anniversary of the founding of the party of the deposed Prime Minister Sheikh Hasina. All activities of the Awami League have been banned. South Korea has offered to accept North Korean prisoners of war who were captured in Ukraine while fighting for Russia. Seoul said it was trying to facilitate the transfer of soldiers as quickly as possible. Human rights groups in Pakistan have condemned life sentences given to 2 prominent ethnic Baloch activists. The pair were convicted of terrorism and involvement in the killing of a soldier during a protest 2 years ago. US media reports suggest a ransom note sent after the abduction of the mother of the American television presenter Savannah Guthrie claimed that she had died. 84-year-old Nancy Guthrie went missing from her home in January. Some of the World Cup's biggest stars have again demonstrated their goal-scoring skills. Argentina's Lionel Messi, France's Kylian Mbappe and Norway's Erling Haaland all got 2 each. BBC News.
2: The familiar sound of a computer booting up. You're probably near one right now. A phone in your hand, a laptop open in front of you. Switch it on and somewhere inside a small piece of silicon starts doing sums, billions of them, every second. You've never seen it, but it's the reason the thing in front of you works. And this is that sound scaled up. A room full of machines, rows of them, running hot, kept alive by fans that never stop. I'm standing in one right now at the BBC and it's quite cool in here. This is the noise behind the AI boom, behind every answer from ChatGPT, every image, every model that runs on chips, tens of thousands of them. I'm Sam Fenwick and this is Business Daily from the BBC World Service. The chip industry is one of the fastest growing on Earth. This year it's heading for $1 trillion in sales. So today we're following the money, from the company that designs the chip, to the factory that builds it, to the one machine that makes it possible, and the island the whole thing depends on. This is the chip inside the AI boom. Who's getting rich off it, and who's paying the bill? AI seems to be everywhere at the moment, from designing new medicines to forecasting the weather and driving autonomous cars. What it seems capable of is mind-blowing. You might think of it as software, something that lives on a screen, a chatbot, an app, an answer that appears out of nowhere. But every one of those applications runs on a chip, a piece of silicon that you can hold in your hand. And the chip, doing all the hard work, started life running video games. Follow that chip and you follow the money behind AI. So let's start at the top of the chain with the company whose name you've probably heard of already.

0: NVIDIA, the most valuable company on Earth right now. But here's the strange part. NVIDIA doesn't own a single factory that makes its chips. It designs them for someone else to build. Carl Freund is the founder of Cambrian AI Research, an independent firm whose clients, like many in the sector, include NVIDIA. He spent years inside the industry at companies like AMD. So what does NVIDIA actually do?
1: NVIDIA designs chips. NVIDIA doesn't want to be a manufacturer of chips. That's a completely different business than designing chips. It's very capital intensive.
0: So NVIDIA is the architect. It draws the chip. People call NVIDIA the toll booth for AI, the idea being that you have to go through them to get there.
1: They definitely have control of the main road. Why? Because you can probably get your AI model up and running faster using NVIDIA than anything else.
0: There are other lanes now. So Google is building its own chips. So is Amazon and Microsoft. But NVIDIA still owns the main road. And here's why nobody will be able to catch them up.
1: NVIDIA shows the world how to do something. Everybody says, oh, that's a good idea. I'm going to do the same thing. And they do it. It may take 18 months to 2 years to actually put that into silicon and then bring it to market. Well, meanwhile, NVIDIA engineers have been inventing the next thing you ought to think about adding to your chip. So they're always a generation ahead.
0: So every year there's a new, more advanced chip. And rivals like AMD and Google, well, they're running to catch a train that has already left the station. According to analysts at Morgan Stanley, around 85 cents in every dollar spent on AI chips goes to NVIDIA. So that's the design, the blueprint. But the blueprint isn't a chip. To turn NVIDIA's idea into something real, we have to travel to Taiwan. So while the chip design runs through one company, so does manufacturing.
2: Join TSMC and let dreams.
0: It's called TSMC. And no other company can make the most advanced chips at the scale the world needs. It sits on an island in the Taiwan Strait. One analyst who's been inside knows the strange truth about the most important factory in the modern economy. It doesn't look like much.
3: I finally walked into the company that is so important in the supply chain. But after I walked in that building, it looks exactly just like a old building and not really that fancy.
0: That's Joanne Chow, a foundry market analyst at TrendForce in Taipei. She's tracked these factories for nearly 10 years and explains how one firm on one island ended up making most of the world's advanced chips.
3: Almost 40 years ago, the CEO at that time figured out that we need to specialize in just part of the chips manufacturing part, not design it, not to compete with other clients. So those companies who have a lot of thoughts that they want to design the chips, but they don't have the money to build out of a factory, they can use TSMC as their factory.
0: So it's a factory for hire. You bring the design, they build it. Apple, NVIDIA, Qualcomm, all customers, none of them owning a factory. Because building one of those factories is almost beyond the reach of even those tech giants.
3: They need a whole supply chain to cooperate with them, including materials, equipment company, and they need to build out the fabs. You need to buy a land, the construction, electricity, water, and combining all of the things together, and then you can manufacture chips.
0: And how much of the world runs through this one company? Well, 70% of the global foundry market, the business of manufacturing chips designed by other companies.
3: So the 70% is actually based on their revenue. When we are moving into 2 nanometer or even 1.4 or 1 nanometer in the future, basically TSMC is still dominant in the market. There are three major suppliers in the advanced process, including Intel, Samsung, and TSMC. But Intel and Samsung is, in the past, they designed their own chips, made their own chips, and then sell it by themselves. So considering the capacity share, TSMC is actually really dominant in the most advanced part.
0: And its nearest rival? Well, that's Samsung, and it has around 7% market share, 10 times smaller. And the cutting edge, the chips that AI actually runs on, the gap there gets wider. Others can make chips, but not those ones. So I asked Joanne what the world would do without them.
3: But if there is no Taiwan in the world, basically there's no technology can produce over the AI things. Without Taiwan, without TSMC, we won't have such advanced technology, Gemini, ChatGPT, or any other AI application can exist in 2026.
0: TSMC knows the risks of being in one place. It's now committed to building a plant in Arizona, investing $165 billion there. But here's the thing. Even if it builds in Arizona, TSMC says the most advanced chips, the ones that really matter, they'll stay in Taiwan. You're listening to Business Daily from the BBC World Service. I'm Sam Fenwick, and today we're following the money behind the chip inside the AI boom, from design to manufacture to the tiny island off the coast of China, underpinning the global economy. So for the next decade, the most advanced chips on Earth will be made in one place, Taiwan. And to make them, TSMC needs a machine, a specific piece of kit that comes from, yep, you've guessed it, one company in one town in the Netherlands.
4: Today, we can make what seemed impossibly small yesterday.
0: It's called ASML. Emily Benson is head of strategy at Minerva Technology Futures in Washington. She studies who controls the chip supply chain.
5: So ASML is a Dutch champion. It plays a very outsized role because ASML is the sole supplier of advanced EUV equipment that plays a critical role in producing today's leading edge semiconductors, which are used in everything from consumer electronics to bespoke applications in the defense industrial base.
0: These machines print circuits onto silicon at a scale that's almost impossible to picture, but Emily did give it a go.
5: The ASML optical system relies on Zeiss mirrors, which are polished to a smoothness of less than one atom's thickness. So to put that into perspective, if mirrors were blown up to the size of something much larger, let's say Germany, the tallest imperfection would only be 1 millimeter high. A Trumpf laser could easily hit a golf ball on the moon. So we are talking about extraordinarily advanced science in order to push the limits of physics to right up against what's actually possible in the universe.
0: A golf ball on the moon. I'm just trying to envisage that. That's phenomenal precision, isn't it? I mean, I can barely hit a golf ball when it's right in front of me.
5: I mean, I just did mini putt and I'll agree with you. I will submit to Trumpf lasers any day.
0: And precision like that doesn't come cheap. The most advanced of these machines, the cutting edge model TSMC needs for the smallest chip, sells for around $380 million. So here we have three companies, three choke points. Our producer today is David Kan, and he's been adding up what these businesses are all worth.
6: I have, and the numbers are hard to take in. The company that designs the chip, NVIDIA, is worth around $5 trillion, the most valuable company on the planet. The factory that builds it, TSMC, around $2.25 trillion. And the one company that makes the machine that factory can't run without, ASML, around $700 billion. Add them up, and just these three companies are worth getting on for $8 trillion. That's nearly double the entire economy of Japan, the fourth largest on Earth.
0: And every one of those three depends on something none of them control, where the chip actually gets made, which is where it gets dangerous. When one company makes the only machine that matters, controlling who gets it becomes a weapon. And that decision isn't ASML's, it's the government's. The United States, working with the Dutch and the Japanese, has blocked ASML from selling its advanced machines to China. But could China just build its own?
5: China has stood up a prototype of the most advanced version of what ASML has to offer, but it's not clear that it's been able to produce a single chip so far. Just the laser itself has over 450,000 parts and components that go into creating the laser. These are all extremely bespoke. So you have to build an entire ecosystem just to supply a laser that can then supply an EUV machine.
0: So a handful of governments decide whether China gets to buy these machines, and that's exactly the fight right now. And all of it depends on one place, Taiwan. There's no second source, no backup island, an island that governs itself, but that China claims as its own. Chris Miller wrote the book on this. He's the author of Chip War. He teaches at Tufts University near Boston in the US, and I asked him how worried we should be.
7: If there were any disruption to the flow of chips out of Taiwan, and China could disrupt that at any moment, it would be devastating to the world's technology sector, but also to the world economy. Because today, it's not just tech products like phones or data centers. The entire economy depends on access to chips that are, to a substantial degree, manufactured in Taiwan.
0: Last December, China ran a large-scale military exercise around Taiwan. They called it Justice Mission 2025. The People's Liberation Army, China's military, sent in its navy, its army, its air force and rocket force, and said the drills were to seize control of Taiwan's airspace and blockade its key ports. It was at least the sixth major exercise around Taiwan since 2022, and analysts called the naval deployment the largest yet. In April, the top US commander in the Pacific told Congress that drills like this aren't just exercises, they're rehearsals. But what does that actually mean?
7: Well, I think Admiral Paparo is saying we need to take very seriously what China is showing us it can do. It's sailing its navy, it's flying its air force around Taiwan as a threat to Taiwan and to the United States, that it can cut off access to Taiwan.
0: Does that sound familiar? A waterway cut off? We've just lived through a squeeze on another one, the Strait of Hormuz. But Chris says the blockade of Taiwan would dwarf it.
7: It's similar, except a tiny fraction of the impact of a disruption of trade around Taiwan. TSMC produces over 90% of the world's most advanced chips, including almost all of the chips that power artificial intelligence systems. It's vastly more important than Saudi Arabia is for oil or Qatar is for natural gas.
0: So where might we feel it first?
7: Well, first, disruptions to almost all types of manufacturing. Anyone who worked in an auto plant or a medical device manufacturer would face almost immediate disruptions. Second, we'd see a surge of inflation, far more dramatic than what we've seen over the last couple of years, as prices for almost every type of manufactured good would shoot upwards. And third, anyone who relied on technology would find that it would become very, very difficult to upgrade technology, to get a new phone or to build a new data center or to buy a new computer, because almost all of these products rely at least partially on chips that come from Taiwan.
0: And according to research from Bloomberg Economics, in the most extreme case of full-blown conflict over Taiwan, the cost to the global economy would be around $10 trillion in the first year alone. That's about 10% of global output, more than the COVID-19 pandemic and more than the 2008 financial crash. So here's where it leaves us. We're using AI more and more every day. And by every forecast, it's only going to grow, which means the world's hunger for these chips is going to grow with it. David Kann is still with us. Remind us, David, who's getting rich off the AI boom?
6: So there are three critical bits of the chain: the designer, the builder, and the machine. NVIDIA, TSMC, and ASML. And they're getting on for $8 trillion between them. NVIDIA earning 85 cents in every dollar spent.
0: And who's paying for it, David?
6: Everyone racing to build AI. And lots of businesses are using it to try and speed things up. But some of them are spending faster than they can afford. Uber recently admitted it's burned through its entire annual AI budget in 4 months.
0: I reckon that's really easy done. You know, it's not just Uber. Microsoft handed its engineers an AI coding tool and then cancelled it 6 months later when the bills came in. And even banks, JP Morgan, has warned clients this year that AI bills are just getting out of control.
6: And here's the thing. For some companies, they're now spending more on AI than on staff. One chip executive admitted the computing power his own team uses is more expensive than the people. And Apple said last week it will raise the price of its products because the memory chips it needs have surged in cost. Its boss Tim Cook called the situation unsustainable.
0: And all of it, every one of those bills, flows up the chain to the same three companies. And if that chain breaks, then everyone will pay, because all of it, every chip, every answer, the whole boom runs through one island, an island that governs itself, but that China claims as its own and has rehearsed cutting off. So no second source, no backup island, no plan. Trace the money and it doesn't lead to a factory or a country. It leads to one island 100 miles off the coast of China. And the whole world is hoping that nothing happens to it. Business Daily Follow the Money was written and presented by me, Sam Fenwick. The producer was David Cann.

0: BBC World Service, and now history told by the people who were there. It's Witness History with me, Helen Ledwick. I'm taking you back to 2016 for a vote that divided the United Kingdom and sent political shockwaves far beyond its borders.
1: That's it. The polls are closed.
2: And so what we want to know is, how have you voted for the UK to either remain in the European Union, or have you voted to leave the Union?
0: We'll get to how it all panned out, but first, a bit of background. The European Union, or EU, is a group of countries that work together politically and economically. In 2016, there were 28 members, including the UK. But that membership had long been a subject of debate, so voters were asked to choose: remain or leave. Here's how the BBC Children's Programme Newsround explained it at the time.
3: Supporters of the EU think the UK is stronger as part of it. That's because we buy and sell lots of things with European countries. People who want to leave the EU say it forces too many rules on Britain. They say leaving will give British people more control over issues like immigration.
0: The votes will become known as the Brexit referendum, short for Britain and Exit. And the other EU countries are following with interest, but one is watching especially closely: the Republic of Ireland.
4: We joined the EEC, as it was, with Britain at the same time, 1973. Britain, our nearest neighbour, Britain, our most important trading partner, and Britain, the country with which we had jointly managed the Northern Ireland peace process, and also Britain, the country in which millions of people of Irish origin or Irish descent live.
0: Rory Montgomery is a former Irish diplomat, and at the time of the referendum, he's the EU advisor to the Irish Prime Minister, or Taoiseach. He'd previously served as Ireland's ambassador to the EU, and he'd been part of the Irish team that negotiated the Good Friday Agreement, the peace deal that helped to end 30 years of conflict in Northern Ireland, just across the border, in the UK.
4: I think we were afraid that the vote would destabilise Northern Ireland after all the years of effort to put together the Good Friday Agreement and to implement it. And we are also afraid, I think, because our economic relationship with the UK is so close, that that would be damaged as well. And then finally, I suppose, in the EU itself, Britain was a very close partner, and we didn't look forward with any enthusiasm whatever, to put it mildly, to an EU without the UK.
0: For months, Rory and his team have been working on Ireland's preparations for whichever way the vote might go. The UK bookies have remained as the favourite, so do many of the polling experts, but it's far from settled.
4: Generally, the view was that the leave vote was unlikely to carry, that the vote would be remain. I'd have to say that our embassy in London, particularly well plugged in, and it was warning throughout that, you know, things were not necessarily as straightforward as all that, and that it would be very tight. We were looking for omens, if you like, and on that very evening, in fact, a two-year-old racehorse called Brexit made its debut at Windsor Racecourse, came home well beaten, so we thought that was a good omen, but nothing was certain in any kind of bet.
0: 10 p.m. on Thursday, the 23rd of June, 2016. In the UK, the polls have just closed, counting's underway. In Dublin, Rory's at home, but he and his team have arranged to head back to work at 3 a.m. to watch the results come in. And he's restless. So at midnight, he calls a taxi.
4: I asked the driver, could we listen to the news? Because he probably would have had the usual mix of classic hits or whatever it might have been. And it was a short journey, but a lot happened in that time. And the first result came out and began to realise it was going to be most probably a very long and difficult night.
5: So let's go straight to Sunderland.
6: The total number of votes cast in favour of Remain was 51,930. The total number of votes cast in favour of Leave was 82,000.
4: We expected there to be a Leave vote in Sunderland, but the margin was a lot larger than I think most people had expected. So I remember already by the time I arrived in government buildings, and I think I was basically the only person there apart from the security guards for an hour or so, I remember feeling already very anxious.
0: In the early hours of Friday, Rory and his team are set up in a conference room at the office of the Taoiseach. TVs tuned to different channels, refreshments to see them through. And as more results come in, it becomes apparent that all bets are off.
7: Now let's have a look at what happened in that Newcastle result. Here we go. Look at how close that is. See, it's nothing like what our index suggested there. It's,
4: I mean, people 1%. Move pretty quickly from anxiety to resignation. For a time, we maybe were hoping that there would be a special kind of northeast of England factor which might explain Sunderland and Newcastle. But once the results started to come in from the home counties and Midlands and so on, it became clear that what we were seeing was a pattern. And it became clear, I couldn't say exactly when, 3-4 in the morning, that barring some kind of miracle, Remain was going to be beaten and Leave was going to win.
5: It looks as though the gap's going to be something like 52 to 48, so a 4-point lead for leaving the EU. And that's the result of this referendum, which has been preceded by weeks and months of argument and dispute and all the rest of it. The British people have spoken, and the answer is we're out.
4: I remember feeling quite calm. And the weird thing was that I had said jokingly to somebody, you know, a day or two earlier, wouldn't it be interesting if there was a vote to leave? You know, I wonder what would happen then. Now, I never really meant that, but I suppose, you know, as a civil servant, you have to move fairly quickly into sort of operational mode.
0: So it's action stations, and Rory's in his office drafting and redrafting the Irish government's response to Brexit.
4: Well, the top of the mind, I think, was that the government should put out a coherent statement and do it quickly. You know, there was time thereafter to start thinking more deeply about the particular issues and how we might address them. But it was above all else to get ourselves ready, and above all, vis-a-vis our home public, as they to reassure them that we were prepared and that we kind of knew what we were doing, even though it was an unprecedented situation.
0: Later that morning, the Irish Taoiseach, Enda Kenny, stands in front of a row of EU and Irish flags and addresses the country.
8: I'm very sorry that the result of the referendum is for the United Kingdom to leave the European Union. However, the British people have spoken clearly, and we fully respect their position and their decision. I want to assure the Irish public that we have prepared to the greatest extent possible for this eventuality.
0: After more than 40 years, the UK was ending its membership of the European Union, the first member state to do so. It made headlines around the world, and for Rory, it was time to reflect.
4: Well, it was a kind of mixture of things. I mean, it was a sense that this was a really important moment, that I was in the middle of it, that there would be lots of challenges ahead. So from a purely, I suppose, professional point of view, it was quite exciting. But in a more serious way, as a citizen of Ireland and as an official of the Irish government, and I just felt disappointment but not surprise, I suppose is what I would say.
0: Following the vote, arrangements for Northern Ireland became one of the most complex aspects of Brexit. The UK formally left the EU on the 31st of January 2020. Rory Montgomery led Ireland's Brexit negotiating team for 3 years before retiring. He continues to write and broadcast on European affairs and Northern Ireland. He was speaking to me, Helen Ledwick, for Witness History.
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11: 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Frontline investigates how lax laws leave the for-profit adoption industry ripe for abuse, and how so-called baby brokers have targeted pregnant women and families looking to adopt. 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
12: Welcome to Assignment on the BBC World Service. In Germany, the unemployment rate of disabled people is double that of those without a disability.
13: Es gibt keine Gruppe, die so sehr
14: There is no group that experiences more discrimination than people with a disability.
12: Many employers ignore the law that says they have to take on a minimum quota of disabled people. They prefer to pay compensation instead. Job seekers with a disability often encounter huge ignorance among potential employers.
15: In my line of work, I don't understand why employers didn't give me the chance to show that I'm capable of doing the work even though I'm sitting in a wheelchair.
12: So what can be done to make Germany a more inclusive society? That's assignment, How Germany Fails Disabled People, with me, Amy Zayed, after the news.
16: BBC News with Emily Thomas. A deadly heat wave is continuing to intensify in Western Europe, with record temperatures expected in several areas. Italy has declared the highest level of alerts in 15 cities, including Rome and Milan. In France, more than half the country is in the maximum red alert zone, affecting almost 40 million people. Guy Hedgeco is in Madrid.
17: We're going to see temperatures, we believe, of up to 44 degrees Celsius down in the south of the country, near Seville and Cordoba. Now, that's not necessarily that unusual in the middle of summer for those areas of the country. What is unusual is to see those sort of temperatures before the end of June. That is very unusual. And also it's very unusual to see very high temperatures up in the north of the country. We're going to see temperatures of up to 40 degrees in the Basque country in the north. That's normally one of the coolest areas of Spain. So that comes as a real shock for people up there.
16: Scientists say the heat wave is powerful evidence of how climate change is reshaping Europe's weather. Samantha Burgess is from the Copernicus Climate Change Service.
18: Europe is the fastest warming continent, and with temperatures rising at about twice the global average rate. And this means that in the summer period when we have heat waves, the heat waves are more intense, more frequent and longer lasting.
16: Belgium has issued 5 visas to a Taliban delegation to attend a European Union meeting on migration in Brussels. The Afghan officials are reportedly due to arrive today. It would be the first time the EU has hosted the Taliban since the group seized power in Afghanistan 5 years ago. Anbarasan Etarajan reports.
19: A spokesperson for the Belgian Foreign Ministry said visas given to the Taliban delegation were restricted, allowing travel only to Belgium and for a single day. The EU has not formally recognized the Taliban administration, but wants to discuss deporting Afghans as part of a crackdown on irregular migration. The decision to invite the Taliban has drawn criticism, with rights groups urging the Commission to cancel the planned meeting. However, Brussels has denied that hosting the group is tantamount to recognizing the government in Kabul.
16: After the first round of talks with the US in Switzerland, Iran has again made it clear that it's keen to exert a degree of control over the Strait of Hormuz. Speaking to Iranian state TV, Iran's lead negotiator said the administration of the strait would never return to the way it was before the war. Global stocks have slumped with a sell-off of shares in big tech companies, partly due to renewed concerns they're overstretched. A fall of almost 10% triggered a 20-minute halt in trading on South Korea's KOSPI index. Shares in chipmakers Samsung Electronics and SK Hynix each dropped nearly 12.5%. This is the latest world news from the BBC. The United Nations has warned that a planned US withdrawal of HIV and AIDS funding for South Africa could cost lives. Winnie Byanyima, the head of UNAIDS, said she was saddened by the decision and urged Washington to reconsider. Last week, the US State Department said the cuts were linked to what it called South Africa's failure to make progress on policy requests by the Trump administration. Bangladesh has stepped up security in the capital Dhaka and 5 other regions on the founding anniversary of the party of the deposed Prime Minister Sheikh Hasina. Officials said the move was to prevent any processions by the Awami League, whose activities were banned after Ms. Hasina was ousted in 2024 by mass student protests. South Korea has offered to accept North Korean prisoners of war who fought for Russia and were captured in Ukraine. 2 North Korean troops were captured by Ukrainian forces in January. It's not clear whether they've expressed interest in being sent to South Korea. Seoul's foreign ministry spokesperson Park Il said the transfer of soldiers was being arranged as quickly as possible.
20: As we have repeatedly stated, the government has consistently maintained that North Korean prisoners of war are, under our constitution, nationals of the Republic of Korea. If these individuals wish to come to South Korea, we will accept all of them. And, in accordance with the principles of international law, we absolutely cannot accept any forced repatriation to Russia or North Korea against their free will.
16: Human rights groups in Pakistan have condemned life sentences given to two prominent ethnic Baloch activists. On Monday, a court convicted Mahrang Baloch and Sibghatullah Shah of terrorism and involvement in the killing of a soldier during a protest by the Baloch Unity Committee 2 years ago. They both denied the charges. And that's the world news from the BBC.
21: Morgen. This is a small group, and we have here people with severe disabilities and a very high need of assistance. So right now you see...
22: We're in a brightly lit room full of activity. The people here are working at a variety of different tasks.
21: Here you see the young man right opposite from us that can barely move his hand, and we have built a construction that he's now using a paper shredder, and these people here are learning how to work.
22: Absolutely understandable.
21: We have the idea that every person is able to learn a job.
22: My name's Amy Zayed, and I am one of a very few disabled journalists working in Germany today. In this edition of Assignment on the BBC World Service, I'm asking why so many German people with a disability are excluded from the world of work. Why inclusion is so difficult. I'm one of the lucky ones, but it could have been so different. At school, we were taken to see a careers advisor who asked me what I wanted to do. When I told him I wanted to be a journalist, he scoffed. "Don't mess me around," he said. "You're blind. Be serious."
21: So here you see our gardening centre, basically, and we have all together...
22: My guide today is Carla Bredenbalz. She's in charge of this institution. It's what Germans call a Werkstatt für behinderte Menschen. In English, we might say sheltered workshop. A workshop for disabled people. Carla is the CEO of a group of them owned by Caritas, a Roman Catholic charity.
23: Ich arbeite immer in Gartengruppe, immer mache ich das.
24: Was machst du denn in der Gartengruppe?
23: Die Wurzel ausgraben.
22: Emanuele is one of the young men working out here. He tells me he's been digging up tree roots.
21: I think this project is a nice project because it shows that for us it's not always about working, it's about developing people. And these people who were in this group before, they were getting into trouble nearly every day. And since they've been up here, we haven't had any trouble with them at all.
22: Workshops like this one in the North German city of Paderborn are controversial. Their critics say they exploit the people who work here. Among the accusations is that they are paid less than the minimum wage to do the same work that others do out in the mainstream economy on behalf of well-known companies and brands. There are some people who'd like the workshops closed down for good. Carla Bredenbalz has heard it all before.
21: Our mindset is about participation and developing people for the next level, the next step. And it does make me sad sometimes when I hear that all workshops in Germany seem to be bad and all workshops are thrown together in one pot. And it hurts me because... For the people who work here, it's their job. And they want to have a good feeling when they go to work in the morning and not hear and read in the newspapers that these are bad businesses.
22: Caritas runs 10 workshops in this region with around 1,600 disabled people. The question is, though, whether all these people should actually be there. Disabled people, once inside the workshop system, find it very hard to leave. And there are more than 300,000 of them all over Germany. Fewer than 1% find their way back into a mainstream job. To their critics, workshops perpetuate the segregation in Germany of disabled and non-disabled people into parallel worlds.
13: Es gibt keine Gruppe, die so sehr diskriminiert wird.
14: There is no group that experiences more discrimination than people with a disability.
22: This is Hubert Hüppe, one of the most prominent critics of the system of sheltered workshops. His voice carries weight. He's not only a former member of the German parliament, but also a former federal commissioner appointed by the government to represent the interests of disabled people. And he says that Germany has an uncomfortable legacy to manage when it comes to discrimination against disabled people.
14: The first group whose murder was organized by the Nazis wasn't the Jews, it wasn't the Roma, it wasn't homosexuals, it was people with a disability. What was done to them was later extended in a brutal fashion to other groups. And yet one is left with the feeling that the people with a disability who fell victim to this program, they called it the T4 program, suffered further discrimination because the perpetrators were, as a rule, much less severely punished than those who'd persecuted other groups.
22: If the Nazi period represented the high point of discrimination against disabled people, discrimination didn't end after the war. A policy was institutionalized in which people with a disability were separated out. Special schools were created and special homes. The idea that disabled people might want to make decisions for themselves just wasn't acknowledged. The concept of inclusion didn't exist.
13: Inklusion kann man nicht lehren, das kann man nicht
14: Leuten. Inclusion isn't something you can teach. You have to live it. And that's why you shouldn't put people with a disability in special institutions.
13: Ein Grundsatz ist, wer einmal eine Sondereinrichtung kommt, der.
14: In principle, once you become part of this segregated system, you never get out of it. So you'll go from a special kindergarten into a special school and then into one of those sheltered workshops. Then you'll end up in a special care home and eventually you may even be buried there. Some of these homes have their own cemetery.
22: Hubert Hüppe says his views on Germany's shortcomings in this regard are shared by others.
14: It's also the opinion expressed by the United Nations, where we were reprimanded for not being inclusive.
22: This was in 2023, when the UN Committee on the Rights of Persons with Disabilities took a broad swipe at Germany's poor record of inclusion in all areas of government, society and law. It expressed concern about the high rate of unemployment among disabled people, and specifically, it criticized the low rate of transition from workshops to the open labor market. Hubert Hüppe echoes this concern that the workshop system fails in its stated responsibility to rehabilitate its workers.
13: Diese Aufgabe wird einfach nicht wahrgenommen, weil sie.
14: This responsibility just isn't taken seriously because it's bad for business. Because workshops are commercial enterprises that survive on what they produce. And so obviously they want to hang on to their best workers, the ones that would have the best chance of making it out in the mainstream economy, because otherwise they are not as profitable.
22: Disability comes in a huge variety of guises and degrees of severity. In Germany, there's a formalized system for entry into a workshop, which involves candidates being assessed both by the Federal Employment Agency or other public body and the workshop itself. But it's hard not to avoid the conclusion that some people end up in a workshop by default. As Hubert Hüppe says, the path from special school to workshop is well trodden. Just ask Dirk Hähnel.
1: Ja, ich war auf einer Hauptschule zuerst.
22: Dirk is in his early 50s. He tells me that he's got epilepsy. He says he started out at a regular school, but in his second year was sent to a special school against his wishes.
1: Als ich in der 10. Klasse war und fast die Schule beendet hatte, da kam einer.
22: When Dirk was about to finish school, he says he was told the only option on offer was to go to a workshop. He says he didn't want to do that and tried to find an apprenticeship. He remembers going to one place and telling them that he had epilepsy and his prospective employer looking at him and saying,
1: Idioten stellen wir nicht ein.
22: We don't employ idiots here.
12: Under German law, companies with more than 20 employees have to employ at least one disabled person. Those who don't have to pay compensation. Many employers prefer simply to pay. They have a further incentive because if they outsource some of their production to a workshop, they pay less compensation. Dirk, when he was at a workshop, was working for companies with names that are well known far beyond Germany. So what did you do at the Werkstatt? What was your work?
1: Also am Anfang habe ich ja Pappecken gefaltet und
12: Dirk says that his first job was to fold pieces of cardboard to make packaging for picture frames. He fitted keys to computer keyboards and then moved on to repairing computer monitors. Why did you then actually stop working for the workshop?
1: Ja, aufgehört eigentlich, weil ich unterfordert war.
12: He says he left because the work on offer simply wasn't challenging enough for him. Dirk and a colleague have now founded an organization that's calling for reform and an improvement of conditions for disabled people who work in workshops. What is the main points of your campaign when it comes to Werkstätten? What do you want to achieve?
1: Wir wollen ja nur, dass das System.
12: They want the government to understand that the law needs to be changed. The most important thing, he says, is that people in workshops are paid better. The thing is that people who work in workshops are not technically employed. They have what we might call a quasi-employee status, and so they are not, for instance, eligible to join a trade union. Dirk wants this to change. There is another side to this story. There are people who work in workshops and are fulfilled by doing so.
2: Also, mein Name ist Medina Arnaut.
12: Back at the Caritas workshop in Paderborn, we meet Medina Arnaut. She's 35 and has been here for several years. Nowadays, she's the chair of the Werkstattrat, the workshop council. Not a trade union as such, but nonetheless a body that represents the disabled workers here.
2: Was ich jetzt in letzter Zeit sehr oft höre, ich will gar nicht auf dem ersten Arbeitsmarkt.
3: What I've been hearing a lot recently is people saying, I don't want to go and work in the mainstream economy. I want to stay in the workshop. Why don't people understand that? I've worked out there and the pressure is completely different.
12: I asked Medina whether she had ever felt that the workshop didn't challenge her enough.
2: Ich bin sehr gut ausgelastet mit meinen 100%.
3: My full-time job on the workshop council keeps me very busy. Honestly, it's never boring. I do understand that some people think that, and perhaps they are right. But then I always say to them, go and talk to someone, one of the social workers here, and see what your options are.
12: There is a movement in Germany, especially amongst disability activists, that they wish for workshops to be abolished. How do you see that?
2: Das wäre fatal.
3: That would be a terrible mistake. Because we've got so many colleagues who are grateful that workshops exist. These are people who quite simply need this workshop environment because of their disability. And you also hear people say things like, I'm so grateful that the workshop exists, because I have experienced life out there in the commercial world.
2: Und ich wurde krank.
3: And it made me ill.
5: Okay, ihr hört es, wir gehen jetzt in die Füllerei.
12: But there are still places out there in the commercial world in Germany that actively encourage disabled people to come and work. These are known as inclusion companies. Companies where at least 30% of the workforce has a disability. Josef's Brauerei, the Josef's Brewery, is one such company. It's in a small town a few minutes' drive from the workshop in Paderborn. Our guide through the deafening clatter of the bottling plant is Victoria Schulte-Brauer. It was her job to recruit the staff. The bottling plant is staffed entirely by disabled people. In fact, of the 17 full-time staff at the brewery, 9 have a disability. One of them is Eduard Edel. He's 31 and works here as a graphic designer. Finding this job, he tells me, wasn't straightforward.
15: It was 4 years of job hunting and sending out applications and everything.
12: What was the hardest part?
15: I think the biggest barrier I was confronted with was sheer lack of information of the employers, because the people didn't really know how to handle my disability, and that's also part of my frustration, because in my line of work I don't understand why employers didn't give me the chance to show that I'm capable of doing the work even though I'm sitting in a wheelchair. And that's why I'm so grateful to have met Victoria, because she sees the potential in everybody.
12: Inclusion companies can work only if they are subsidized by government. But for disabled people, they provide jobs where they are paid properly and enjoy all the benefits of a regular employment contract. For people like Dirk Witt, who works in the bottling plant, there's a huge difference between the brewery and the workshop where he spent several years. Dirk tells me that here he isn't dependent on handouts from the state. He doesn't need to beg for money, as he puts it. He is independent, he says. He has to pay tax.
0: Ja, Arbeit macht mir eigentlich immer Spaß, aber hier macht mir noch mehr Spaß.
12: Why?
0: Weil hier werde ich mehr wertschätzt. Ich kriege.
12: He says work is always fun, but it's even more fun here, because here he's appreciated more, respected more.
24: How did you find this job at the Josef's Brauerei?
0: Ja, durch Praktikum, weil die Werkstatt.
12: Dirk says he was offered an internship at the brewery and it went really well, and so he stayed. He says he was often bored at the workshop because there wasn't enough work.
24: Did you say I want to leave, or did someone come to you and tell you?
0: Nee, ich muss sagen, die Werkstatt kam auf mich zu, die haben es gemerkt.
12: He says that to be fair to the people at the workshop, they approached him. They'd noticed that he didn't have enough to do.
4: And so here, on these boards, you can see the different kinds of activities. You see here, we have gymnastic on a Monday, we have choir on a
12: We're back at the workshop in Paderborn with Carla Bredenbals. There's a wall covered with notice boards, and not just for leisure activities, also for jobs.
4: These are not jobs within the workshops. These are all jobs outside from our workshops. Mm-hmm. Yeah. So this is the goal for us, to give our people with disabilities the opportunity to have a try.
12: Despite these efforts, it is, as we've heard, really hard for people within the workshop system to find a job outside in the mainstream economy. Only 1% managed to make the switch. I wondered how Carla Bredenbals felt about this.
4: I do think also that that's way too low. I mean, that's the self-critic I have to take also, because we are much better than others. We are around the 1% also.
12: She says there are reasons for this low 1% figure. She tells me that she would be more comfortable continuing the interview in German.
4: Es gibt unterschiedliche Interessenslagen und es gibt unterschiedliche Barrieren.
6: There are various different interests at play, and there are quite a few obstacles that we need to get past. The first thing is to find a job that fits the candidate and their particular capabilities. And then you need a firm that's willing to accept these limitations. Quite often we'll find companies that, for example, don't have any accessible toilets. Or we might have someone with the potential to move on, but they are not able to use public transport.
12: We've also heard how reluctant some workshops are to let their best people go. How does Carla react to that accusation?
6: That's the one sentence that really makes me angry. When I hear someone say, I can't let this person leave because I don't know how we'll get the work done without them. Because hanging on to people means we are robbing them of the chance to take responsibility for their own working lives.
12: And then there's the question of the status of people who work in workshops. This quasi-employee status, where they are paid below the minimum wage and don't have the rights that someone who is properly employed would have. The right, for example, to join a trade union.
4: Ich persönlich
21: kann auch da die Kritik verstehen. Auf der anderen Seite finde
6: Personally, I do understand this criticism. But I think that if you are talking about what it means to be employed and you are talking about rights, then you also have to talk about obligations. Someone who is in employment is obliged to perform certain tasks, to perform at a certain level as per their contract. But many of the people in our workshops are not in a position to fulfill these obligations fully. And we have to talk openly about this. If you talk to people who work in workshops or to lobby groups, this is the argument they use in favor of this quasi-employee status that workshop workers have.
12: As we're getting ready to leave, Carla puts a document on the table. It's a confidentiality agreement.
21: I need you to sign this agreement for me that you will not say any names of companies we work with, as some companies do not want to have a bad press about them giving work to us, as in the press you read a lot about workshops exploiting people with disabilities.
12: We did speak later to one of the companies that outsources part of its production to one of the Caritas workshops. This company asked us not to use its name. It acknowledged that on occasion the number of people with disabilities within its own workforce did fall below the legal 5% minimum, but it said it regarded its collaboration with the workshops as a matter of social responsibility. There is perhaps a third way, a place for disabled people that's not the workshop and not the full-blown open market. We're in Dortmund for a trade fair organized on behalf of inclusion companies in this part of Germany. Companies like the Josefs Brewery, where disabled people make up at least 30% of the workforce. In his opening speech, Georg Lunemann, the director of the regional authority that's organizing this event, has just announced an ambitious target: to bring at least 10% of people in sheltered workshops in this region into jobs in the mainstream economy.
7: The simplest way is perhaps for a workshop to found its own inclusion department, and that way it would be able to hold on to some of its best workers, while at the same time giving them the benefits of working in the mainstream economy.
12: Mr. Lunemann also reminded the audience here that the unemployment rate of disabled people was twice as high as that of people who are not, and this at a time of an acute labor shortage.
8: Also der Bereich von Menschen mit Behinderung, den sehen wir als Riesenchance, auch für den Arbeitsmarkt.
7: We see a real opportunity in the labor market for people with a disability in terms of skilled workers, because a huge number of businesses are looking for people, and we're trying to get a foothold in that market and make crystal clear the potential that people with a disability have.
12: What Herr Lunemann told us seems to chime with the policy of the German government. The Ministry of Labour and Social Affairs told us in a statement that it is planning to reform the workshop system in order to enable more people in workshops to transition to the mainstream market. It said its reforms would include pay rises for people who work in the workshops. The system itself would, however, be maintained. That's all from Assignment. It was presented by me, Amy Zayed, and produced by Tim Mansell.
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10: Coming up today.
11: Attorney General, good to see you. 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
10: Attorney General.

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2: BBC News with Emily Thomas. A deadly heat wave is continuing to intensify in Western Europe, with record temperatures expected in several areas. Italy has declared the highest level of alert in 15 cities, including Rome and Milan. More than half of France is in the maximum red alert zone. Belgium has issued 5 visas to a Taliban delegation to attend a European Union meeting on migration in Brussels. It would be the first time the EU has hosted the Taliban since they seized power in Afghanistan 5 years ago. Iran's President Masoud Pezeshkian is visiting Pakistan a day after opening talks with the US produced a roadmap towards a final peace agreement. Pakistan has been acting as a key mediator. President Pezeshkian said progress in the negotiations depended on adhering to precise obligations. Global stocks have slumped with a sell-off of shares in big tech companies. In South Korea, shares in the chipmakers Samsung Electronics and SK Hynix each dropped nearly 12.5%. The United Nations has warned that a planned US withdrawal of HIV and AIDS funding for South Africa could cost lives. The head of UNAIDS urged Washington to reconsider. South Korea has offered to accept North Korean prisoners of war captured while fighting for Russia in Ukraine. Seoul said it was trying to facilitate the transfer of soldiers as quickly as possible. Human rights groups in Pakistan have condemned life sentences given to 2 prominent ethnic Baloch activists. The pair were convicted of terrorism and involvement in the killing of a soldier during a protest 2 years ago. US media reports suggest a ransom note sent after the abduction of the mother of the American television presenter Savannah Guthrie claimed that she had died. 84-year-old Nancy Guthrie went missing from her home in January. World News from the BBC.
1: What does snow leopard poo have to do with the biggest challenge facing modern medicine? According to some scientists, we're about to meet potentially quite a lot. The connection is our ability to harness the tiniest, most plentiful, almost living things on the planet, bacteriophages. Before we go back to the zoo, I think we need a little more on these tiny phages. What are they? Well, they're viruses. And if I were to look at some with an electron microscope, I'd see a curious menagerie of structures. Imagine the 6 legs of an insect with something a bit like a bolt screwed on the top of it, or angular squids. These are bacteria killers. The word phage means to eat or consume in Greek, and bacteriophages are picky predators, infecting and attacking specific strains of bacteria, often unpleasant bacteria like E. coli or MRSA. You can think of them as our enemy's enemy, the friendly viruses. They have the potential to be our superpower in the battle being fought in every hospital, in every country on Earth, against antibiotic-resistant bacterial infections.
3: There is nothing else that's scalable. We need antibiotics for everything we do in medicine. So it's a problem that's desperately needs to be addressed before we're just returned to the dark ages.
1: We've known about phages for more than 100 years, yet there are no licensed products available in the UK. There is, however, a buzz about phages right now. Only last year, the UK Health Security Agency said phage therapy truly has the potential to transform the way we treat bacterial infections. So, what's stopping us? How close are we to using phages? The search for answers takes me back to Dudley Zoo on a cold but sunny spring morning.
3: I'm Martha Clokey. I'm a professor of microbiology and the co-director of the Vecimer Centre for Phage Research at the University of Leicester.
4: Why are we at Dudley Zoo?
3: We are collecting poo samples from the animals because we know that that's a really good source of bacteriophages.
4: So we're stood outside the snow leopard's enclosure. Why is snow leopard poo interesting?
3: Well, we sampled around about 80 different animal species, and the snow leopards, the cats in general, but particularly the snow leopards, we've got the most

0: number and the highest diversity of features from those snow leopard samples.
1: So what poo are we going to collect today?
0: I believe we are just off now to go to the giraffe enclosure to see what they have produced.
2: I'm Emily and I'm a ungulate keeper here.
1: And we're stood next to the giraffes. Can you point them out to me?
2: Yeah, of course. So over on the right here we've got Kira, who's our younger one. And then on the left hand side here we've got Josie, mum, who is 17. They are a pretty pair.
1: Thank you. All right, so I'm heading into the giraffe enclosure. Man with a bucket.
3: I've got you some poo.
1: Oh, bucket of poo.
2: We have got a range in here, I believe. We've got a bit of Kira and a bit of Josie, because there are some smaller and larger ones in here.
1: Martha, bacteriophages are everywhere, but why is there particular diversity interest in poo?
0: Most of the abundance of our guts and the guts of animals is bacteria. But what most people don't know is that those bacteria are being manipulated by bacteriophages. In different animals, the phages and bacteria have evolved with time. They've gone over their own sort of micro battles, as it were. So we can specifically see if there are phages associated with different animals that have got good features that might be useful for us in different ways.
4: So phages are everywhere, but particularly wherever the bacteria they attack are found. Sewage water has proven a good source, but so are all animals' gut microbiomes. And Martha and her team say no one has systematically phage hunted from zoo animal poo. So these are unexplored territories, which is a more romantic way to describe a couple of olive-sized giraffe poos in my sample pot, ready for testing in the lab at Leicester University.
5: My name is Faisal Patel. I work as the biobank lead, helping organise and obtain as many phages as possible using the collection of poo that we've got in-house.
1: As a special treat, the team have allowed me to put on lab coat and gloves, and I'm going to process some poo.
5: On the white rack to your left, correct, yep. There's some liquid there.
1: Yep.
5: You're going to open that tube. You're going to aim for 20 mil. And now if you just get another wooden spatula,
1: mm-hmm,
5: and
1: mash up
5: basically, yeah.
1: Oh, so you're just good. Gonna... I see lots of bits of grass that it's been eating. I'm so pleased this is a vegetarian animal.
5: So that will go, we call it the Ferris wheel of poo. So we're going to take it onto there, and tomorrow we'll spin it down and actually start processing and testing it tomorrow.
1: Great.
4: For now, we say goodbye to Josie the giraffe's poo sample. But I'll check back in with the team at the end of the programme to see if they've collected any good bacteria-killing phages. In the lab next door, Professor Martha Clokey and co-director of the project, Dr. Andy Millard, showed me what was in store for my sample as they process from poo to DNA sequence.
6: So you can see here, this is a lawn, so it looks slightly yellow in colour. We take a spot, so a small drop of that, and we spot it on top to quickly screen to see whether or not there is any viruses present. And if there are, you can see we start to get clearing in the middle.
1: A lot of our listeners will be very familiar with the idea of agar plates with some sort of bacteria growing on them, and you can, or penicillin even, it's a classic, and you can see the mould growing on.
6: Yep.
1: What we're looking at here is actually the inverse of that, right?
6: Yep, so the viruses are eating the bacteria from the inside. They're causing them to burst. As they're bursting, they infect the next cell next to it. So that's why we get these increasing circle sizes.
1: You're looking at your enemy's enemy.
6: Yeah, exactly.
1: Phage therapy does have its sceptics, I should say this. There are people that are concerned that we're putting viruses inside us and that maybe they might be stimulating the patient's immune system in a way that's actually not good. What do you say to that?
0: What I would say to that is we will get the clinical evidence that will alleviate people's fears. And you can see why people have those fears. People often say, well, phage has been around for ages. If they were good, they would have worked by now. But we didn't need to develop them, so no effort was really put into developing them.
1: Okay, so is phage therapy safe?
0: Yeah, phages have got an exemplary safety record. So we have a paper which we published last year in Nature Microbiology, where one of the things we did in this paper was show that all of the sequenced phages that have been used in therapy are actually found associated with bacteria associated with us naturally. I think unlike an antibiotic or another medicine, which is something very alien to what the body's used to, we're used to phages, they're in us, they're amongst us. So yes, we have to assess that risk. We have to assess and show that they're safe. But actually their safety record is really, really very strong compared to any other intervention.
1: The excitement about the potential for phage therapy in Martha's lab is palpable. But Martha has been excited about phages for a long time. So why are things moving so fast, so suddenly? Why is this happening now? Well, to try and answer that question, I got up very early this morning and I'm currently on the train to Paris.
4: Why Paris? It's a key location for the start of the curious history of these friendly viruses. But first, I want you to hear a story set not in France, but in the former Soviet Republic of Georgia. Crucial to the development of phage technology is a 100-year-old scientific institute in Tbilisi. The Eliava Institute was named after its founder, microbiologist George Eliava. In its heyday, it wasn't just a lab, it was a factory producing and supplying phage medicines for soldiers in the Soviet army. These were life-saving phage mixtures, or cocktails, that worked against diseases like cholera and gas gangrene. When the Iron Curtain fell across Europe at the end of World War II, the phage research being done in Tbilisi was cut off from the accelerating research into antibiotics in the West.
7: Whatever was meant to be good for Western people was, of course, criticized in the Eastern part of the world and vice versa.
1: So phages were counted as Soviet science, and not to be trusted.
7: Yes, exactly.
4: That's Nina Chanishvili, head of the Microbial Biotechnology Laboratory at Eliava. I met her in Tbilisi back in 2019, and I saw more than Eliava's research labs. I also saw the clinic where phages were being used.
1: So coming in, and there's a waiting room, and there's half a dozen people in here from all over the world who've come to meet the doctors.
4: People like Anya, who had come from Switzerland with a persistent stomach ache that was making her life miserable.
8: Everybody said it was in my head.
1: Can I ask about your symptoms?
8: Yeah, well, always cramps and like a balloon, very...
1: Big stomach.
8: Big stomach and always hurting. Eating anything, it's just hurting every time, all the time.
1: So you're in the middle of the treatment?
8: Yes, and I already feel it much better. I just told her it's the first time for years that I'm hungry.
1: Oh,
8: because
1: wow.
8: I didn't know what it means anymore.
1: How does that feel?
8: I'm normal. Really thankful.
4: I'm not saying this place is a cure-all, but the research that has been published on phage therapies here supports Anya's testimony. Phage therapy can have remarkable consequences. And yet, the rest of the world had abandoned these viruses mid-century in favour of antibiotics. Or so I thought. Back to my early morning train ride.
1: I know that Paris played a part in Eliava's story. Now, we are currently gliding through the outskirts of this great city. And when I get there, the first place I'm heading for is somewhere where Eliava worked and discovered phages, to see if I can find out more.
9: Where are we going?
10: Right here.
4: I'm at the world-famous Pasteur Institute in Paris. Yes, that's Louis Pasteur of pasteurisation fame. This was the place for phage research, and it still is a hub, which is why Professor Laurent de Barbier is showing me around a refrigerated lab.
9: Yeah, I nearly took my coat off and then thought no.
1: Can I just get you to describe the smell in here, Laurent?
10: Well, it doesn't smell anything for me. I mean, what it's smelling is smelling the medium that we use for growing bacteria.
1: So Laurent has got a big plastic box off the top shelf, and in it are hundreds of little glass vials.
10: Those were actually produced in the 70s as a phage suspension for use in patients.
1: Okay.
4: Okay, so back in 1972, you could make a phage concoction here in the Pasteur Institute and give it to a patient.
10: Well, they were producing that suspensions that were actually available for doctors to
4: give
10: patients.
4: To patients. Yes. So why aren't they available now?
10: Well, that's the long discussion.
4: Okay, let's get out of the fridge and then
10: I think that would be better. So
4: France has a long and entangled history with phage therapies, and were making them for use alongside antibiotics until the 1990s. This isn't a case of Western versus Soviet science. An arrondissement over from Pasteur, in Paris's main medical teaching university, I'm meeting Klaas, a historian of medicine who's writing a book on the phage story.
11: I'm Klaas Kicheller. I'm an associate professor working for the French Institute of Health and Medical Research, INSERM.
12: Were phages discovered here in Paris?
11: That's a bit of a controversy, and it's been one that's been raging for quite a while. So phages, or phage, I think I'll refer to them as phage because we're in France, were discovered over 100 years ago, almost around the same time, one time in the UK and also the kind of second time here in Paris. The UK discoverer is called Frederick Twort, and he discovered them or published the paper on them in 1915. And there is a Franco-Canadian, Félix Derelle, who published a paper on his discovery of bacteriophage in 1917. Derelle is the one that gives the name to bacteriophage.
12: Back in 2019, I was lucky enough to travel to Tbilisi in Georgia, and I went to the Eliava Institute, named after George Eliava. He first worked with phages here, though, right?
11: Yes, he was at Institut Pasteur in the 1920s, like many Russian microbiologists, actually, who had their training here in Paris. Derelle has already discovered phage, and Derelle, this is the other crucial thing, has already started experimenting with phage therapy. And Eliava actually meets Derelle here in Paris, and later on actually invites him over to visit and help him set up the kind of major phage production facilities in Georgia.
4: As clinical trials developed, antibiotics produced more impressive results, but fringe phage therapies persisted. Klaas shows me a graph from Pasteur records showing a steady stream of cases from the 1950s right through to the 90s of phage medicines produced for French citizens fighting particularly nasty bacterial infections.
11: They did it on a no-cost basis. They were just charging the hospital for as much as it cost the technician to produce the phage. The Pasteur Institute's experience of financial crisis, like many other scientific and public health institutes in the 1990s, and as a result, the therapy service gets cut.
4: For just a few years, the phage pipeline in France dried up, which, as Laurent de Barbier explains to me, meant that all the regulation to start using them again needed to start from the beginning.
10: There was probably a delay of maybe 10 years, maximum 20 years, between the time where we drop it and the time where we realize maybe we need it.
1: It feels like phage therapy is always happening soon but not now. And it's been soon but not now for a while. How soon?
10: How soon? Yeah, well, it's never soon enough for the patients. I understand that. I've been, you know, in contact with some of them. They are always in a situation that is, I would say, desperate. When you read this letter that you receive on, you know, could you help me
1: really,
10: on
1: people,
10: the treatment?
1: People write to you to tell you that they've got infections that won't go away?
10: Yeah.
1: And can you send them something?
10: Well, I cannot. There is no phage. I mean, it's not that the phage doesn't exist. It's that there is no phage that have been produced, quality control, and that is available.
4: I think it's time we heard from a couple of UK doctors about the front line of untreatable bacterial infections.
13: My name's Dr. Samira Modafzal, and I'm a consultant in virology, microbiology and infection.
14: Hi, I'm Dr. Steve Montgomery-Laird. I'm a consultant physician in medical microbiology at University Hospital Coventry in Wiltshire.
13: There are two times in my career as a doctor where we feel absolutely helpless. One is when someone comes into A&E really septic, frail, and actually a few years ago, we would have had antibiotics which would have kept that person alive and woken them up like magic. The second one really would be in patients who need antibiotics for a very, very long time to treat really complex infections. With time, the antibiotics may stop working. They don't necessarily have to be elderly. Even I've seen people my age come in with children dying from sepsis and knowing that they've got a resistant infection which no antibiotic can treat, and then seeing them die in front of us, it's very, very distressing. And if it's distressing for us who are meeting the patient for the first time, imagine what it's like for the family and for everyone else who knows that person.
14: The reality is that by 2050, every 3 seconds, somebody in the world will die of antimicrobial resistance. When you think of it, 1, 2, 3 dead. And that could have been preventable death.
13: What we want is alternatives which are safe for our patients. I strongly believe that all my colleagues are very keen to try and address the problem of antimicrobial resistance.
4: Phage science is back in the spotlight because we need new treatments now. The UK is reviewing protocols on personalised phage therapies. But that's a big shift. How might this work in practice? In a leafy Parisian suburb, I'm visiting yet another phage lab. A final phage lab where maybe I'll get answers.
15: Well, looky, there's something growing here.
16: Excellent.
4: This is Dr. Adele James, co-founder of biotech startup Phagos. She's already given me the tour of the R&D labs downstairs, where there's the usual relaxed bustle of a working laboratory. The upstairs lab has fewer people and more PPE.
16: So, Adele, I've put on the safety gloves, hair cover, shoes, jacket in order to come into this lab.
15: Here it's an extra level of security so that we have to follow according to regulation as well to be sure that we produced in the cleanest way.
16: And then the first thing that we're staring at is this enormous glass beaker with bubbles bubbling through it.
15: So we are in our production lab where we will go from a few milliliters of phages to a few liters of highly concentrated and pure phages. So this is what you see here in the bioreactors.
4: I watch the phage mixtures being bottled and labelled. Then they are couriered to chicken farms in France and added to the animals' drinking water. This is the start, a trial with farms. But as CEO Alexandros Pantelis explained when he joined me and Adele, Phagos have bigger, bolder plans.
17: Our mission at Phagos is to end bacterial disease. We believe that starting in animal health is super important, since this is also where you have a high volume of antibiotic consumption.
16: Okay, and that story starts with a call from a desperate oyster farmer, right?
15: Yeah, I did my PhD on oyster farming and the pathogenic bacteria infecting those oyster farms in France. In some cases, they lose up to 100% of their production due to bacteria.
17: It was a test case. We went on the farm, got some nasty environmental material and dead oysters from there. And just with this rudimentary material, Adele managed to build a proof of concept phage cocktail. And there was 40% less death in the batches with phages. For context as well, these guys, they were so desperate, they were using antibiotics for veals. So this was a start.
16: So the oyster farmers were using, like, cows' antibiotics and sticking them in the water.
17: They were trying stuff, you know? They had no solution. Yeah. Nothing was working.
4: Operating since 2025, but still in its trial period, Phagos calls itself the only licensed phage therapy platform.
17: Regulation is modeled after antibiotics and, you know, chemical substances, which are always the same. But here with phages, given their precision, you have to have different cocktails. So what we suggest is that instead of looking at phages as a single product, you look at the thing that doesn't change. And that's the platform. That's the process of production. It's a new dawn for phage therapy, and it's a good time to be in phage therapy, I think.
4: And here we get to another reason why phage therapy hasn't taken off yet. you can't patent a virus. But what about the process? Both Martha Clokey's team in the UK and the Phagos group use AI to speed up their phage work. The Phagos team are confident that their platform is the bit that can be monetized. Another way might be to create synthetic phages. That's a question I put to Martha Clokey and Andy Millard once back in the UK when I called them to see whether the giraffe poo I collected at the start of this programme contained a bacteriophage that might help us fight the bacteria that cause us harm.
0: We had a great time in Paris. There's some really nice work. Pasteur is a fantastic place.
1: Laurent showed me his sewage collection and then phages, like, you know, I've got a sort of a drawer full of cables that I'm never going to use, but I'm not going to throw away. And his equivalent is kind of these tiny vials.
0: Yeah.
1: So, did my giraffe poo sample yield any phages?
0: It did. We're happy to say.
1: Oh, that's fantastic news. What have we got?
6: Faisal did the screening against lots and lots of bacteria, and he found one putative plaque. And
0: depending on the bacteria you're looking at, we often don't find phages, so it's good that we found one.
1: So when you say a plaque, do you know what kind of bacteria the phage was killing?
0: It was on an E. coli. So one of the things we're really focusing on here is on E. coli that cause urinary tract infections. So what we're doing at the moment is assembling all the phages. And then what we'll do over the next few weeks is work out the host range. She'll be able to know exactly how useful this phage may or may not be.
1: So much of this feels like it's about building a model, building a process that's safe, right?
0: Yeah, absolutely. I think we'll be building the whole of the ecosystem necessary to do this. What people have done with bacteriophage therapy is they've taken a more personalised and a smaller scale approaches. They test if phages can actually affect the strains that patients have, and then they'll go on and use them. But what we're hoping to do is actually ask questions like, how do we make sure that those phages don't immediately drive resistance, like antimicrobial resistance? How can we learn from those mistakes of the past? With these big standardised collections, we can make sure by the time we get to do the clinical trials that are really needed to make phages mainstream, we're going to use phages that have got the highest chance of actually working.
1: Okay. What about synthetic phages? Are there extra safety issues there if we're genetically engineering them?
0: Well, there are. And I think we're of the strong opinion, yes, it's going to be great to engineer phages. We're brilliant. Andy's brilliant at engineering phages. He's got a big team of people doing it. But the thing is, again, you need to know what you're engineering.
1: Okay, so Andy, you see with the ecosystem developing, it's going to be natural phages first and then synthetic phages as a later stage?
6: Yeah, I think so. I think it's going to be really important that we understand the biology of the huge diversity of phages that are natural phages to start with. So there's a lot of fundamental biology to come, I think, first, and then build upon that for the engineered phages.
0: Yeah, I mean, nature's been doing this for 3.9 billion years. I always think it's funny that humans think we can come along, we can do it better.
4: It's a great comfort to know that as the powers of antibiotics wane, that harmful bacteria can, just like us, get a viral infection. And that harnessing the power of those useful viruses is nothing new. What is new is a suite of tools, fast genetic sequencing and artificial intelligence algorithms to help us match the best cocktail of phages to fight the infection. Human trials that fit our stringent modern safety standards are just starting in the UK. And who knows, maybe in a decade, every pharmacy will have a phage fridge full of friendly viruses ready to help sick patients.
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20: 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Frontline investigates how lax laws leave the for-profit adoption industry ripe for abuse and how so-called baby brokers have targeted pregnant women and families looking to adopt. Baby Brokers, tonight at 10 on GBH2.
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2: President Trump visits Pennsylvania today to tout the economy in the wake of an initial agreement with Iran. It's Tuesday, June 23rd. I'm Tori Bedford. This is GBH's Morning Edition. The family of a woman who was killed during Saturday's carjacking incident in Mattapan spoke out yesterday, thanking the people who intervened before police could apprehend the suspect.
3: We would like to thank the Mattapan community for intervening and preventing more loss of life.
2: And the state's highest court has blocked a challenge to a November ballot question that would ask voters whether they want to eliminate party primaries.
22: That provides more choice for voters, more competition in our elections, which we think will drive a more responsive government.
2: Ghana takes on England today at the World Cup in Foxborough. It's 6:01. Now, this news.
23: Live from NPR News in Washington, I'm Corva Coleman. The Senate has passed the largest housing affordability bill in decades. NPR's Stephen Bissaha reports the legislation passed with bipartisan support.
24: Before passing 85-5, the bill's co-sponsor, Republican Senator Tim Scott, said the bill is meant to boost the country's housing supply.
25: When you put more housing supply on the market, more people have a chance to become a first-time home buyer.
24: The bill does not order the construction of new homes. That's up to the private sector. Instead, Scott says the legislation is meant to encourage home builders by reforming parts of the permitting process.
25: When you cut red tape, you actually reduce the cost of housing.
24: The bill also bans institutional investors from buying up large numbers of single-family homes. It now heads to the House of Representatives. Stephen Bissaha, NPR News.
23: The U.S. is temporarily lifting sanctions against Iranian oil for 2 months. It's an incentive to get Iran to comply with its part of the understanding with the U.S. to end the war. Vice President Vance says this will allow U.N. nuclear inspectors back into the country. But NPR's Aya Batrawi reports these inspectors have already been in Iran anyway.
26: The head of the International Atomic Energy Agency that Vance is referring to was in the United Arab Emirates earlier this month, and I was there when Rafael Grossi said inspectors are already in Iran and had visited small labs in places that hadn't been attacked. But Vance seems to be implying here that they would be able to inspect nuclear sites like Fordo, Isfahan, and Natanz, which were damaged in U.S. airstrikes last year. The IAEA says those airstrikes obscured its ability to check on these sites. And the agency says that just days before that war last June, they had been able to verify Iran's stockpile of highly enriched uranium.
23: NPR's Aya Batrawi reporting. Meanwhile, authorities in Lebanon say that one person has been killed and two others injured in a shooting there that they say is by Israel. Iran insists that for the potential agreement to hold, fighting must stop in Lebanon. The State Department has confirmed to NPR that it will phase out HIV/AIDS funding to South Africa by next March. NPR's Gabriella Emanuel reports that in South Africa, roughly 8 million people are living with the virus.
27: The State Department said it is ending the HIV/AIDS funding because of South Africa's failure to make progress on policy requests by the Trump administration. It singled out what it sees as South Africa's prejudice against white South Africans. The State Department said it had warned South Africa multiple times, and the country is, quote, more than capable of supporting its own health programs. In 2024, the U.S. gave more than $450 million to South Africa for HIV/AIDS work. South Africa's Ministry of Health did not immediately respond to requests for comment. Gabriella Emanuel, NPR News.
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2: Good morning. From the GBH newsroom in Boston, I'm Tori Bedford. Massachusetts voters are one step closer to facing a November ballot question that would ask whether the state should do away with party primaries. As GBH's Soraya Wintersmith reports, the Supreme Judicial Court has ruled against a challenge to the ballot question.
28: Jesse Littlewood is campaign manager for the group behind the question, the Coalition for Healthy Democracy. He says with the challenge blocked, the group now has to present the Secretary of State with a little more than 14,000 valid signatures by July 1st.
29: And I can tell you that we've already collected 20,000 signatures from voters across the state. And so we're very confident that we'll have the required signatures to show up on the ballot in November.
28: If approved by voters, the ballot question would eliminate party primaries for state offices and put all candidates on one primary ballot. From there, the top two vote-getters would advance to the general election. Soraya Wintersmith, GBH News.
2: A temporary restraining order that was served to Brockton Mayor Moses Rodriguez won't be extended. GBH's Adam Riley reports the news from a court hearing yesterday comes amid a tumultuous period for the mayor.
5: After a Brockton parade in May, a graduating senior said Rodriguez had inappropriately touched her while she played in the marching band. She and her family obtained a temporary harassment prevention order. At the recent court hearing, Rodriguez acknowledged touching the girl but insisted there was nothing untoward about the contact. A judge disagreed, calling Rodriguez's behavior unwelcome, offensive, and certainly unprofessional. But the judge also said Rodriguez's actions didn't meet the threshold for extending the order the family had obtained. Adam Riley, GBH News.
2: Boston is allowing people to drink alcohol outside at social consumption sites during the World Cup, but some members of the sobriety community question whether the temporary rule will make it harder for people trying to stay sober. Jessica Duenas is in recovery and a life coach at the Luckiest Club, an online community for people dealing with substance use disorder. She says for people with active addiction, it's best to avoid places like the social consumption sites.
7: It can be challenging. It doesn't mean that a person cannot get support during this time, and it doesn't mean that you can't protect your sobriety and celebrate the World Cup or any other major sporting events, too.
2: Two social drinking spots are open in Boston through July 31st, one near Faneuil Hall and the other at Downtown Crossing. Red Sox lost to the Rockies 3-2. They play again tonight in Colorado. The next World Cup match in Foxborough is later today, England versus Ghana. That starts at 4 p.m. If you are headed to that game, it's a little damp out there now. Be aware that umbrellas are not allowed inside the stadium or on stadium trains. GBH meteorologist Dave Epstein has your full forecast.
8: We have one more wave of low pressure to move over the area here the first half of the day as the frontal system pushes eastward. That means a little more shower activity, could even be the rumble of thunder. We'll add to our totals, which is much needed. Temperatures into the 70s, then falling back this afternoon to the upper 60s. It's muggiest the first half of the day. Overnight tonight, some partial clearing late at night. Temperatures down between about 58 and 63, 64 in Boston. Wednesday, sunshine into the low 80s. Thursday, sunshine low to mid 80s. There may be a couple of showers to start the day early Friday, otherwise partly sunny. For GBH News, I'm Dave Epstein.
2: It's 68 degrees in Boston. I'm Tori Bedford. 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
10: It's Morning Edition from NPR News. I'm Michelle Martin in Washington, D.C.
11: And Amy Martinez in Los Angeles, California. As his top negotiators look to finalize plans to end the war in Iran, the president is turning the page a bit to the economy.
10: He is heading today to Lehigh Valley, Pennsylvania, where he will tour a Mack Trucks manufacturing plant to tout what he sees as his economic gains.
11: NPR White House correspondent Franco Ordonez will be following the visit. So not a typical domestic trip for President Trump, Franco.
12: Yes and no, but I'd largely say no because of the timing of the visit. I mean, this is going to be his first domestic trip since signing an agreement with the Iranians to end their fighting in the Middle East. And as you mentioned, it's a chance for Trump to turn the page and focus on his domestic agenda. Now, I expect he'll outline some of the economic gains that he's been promising would happen once the fighting has stopped. I mean, politically, he also needs this. His approval ratings continue falling to record lows over his handling of the economy. According to NPR's most recent polling, just 36% of voters say they approve of Trump's overall job performance, while 59% say they disapprove. And that's the widest gap Trump has faced during either term in office.
11: Now, he's made big promises that gas prices and food prices will start to drop once the war is over. I mean, is that what you expect to hear today?
12: Yeah, to a certain degree. I mean, he's been very clear when pressed about the high cost of living in America right now that all that would change once the war is over and that the Strait of Hormuz is open again, that gas prices would plummet and as would other energy prices. And he actually acknowledges thinking about the political and economic consequences if that doesn't happen.
13: I don't want to be Herbert Hoover. That's the president I don't want to be because he, you know, he was in charge during the Great Depression.
12: And yesterday he boasted that the strait was open and that there was now a quote oil gusher. So I expect you'll hear some of that today, but I wouldn't be surprised at all if he urges folks to also have some patience.
0: More patience. Okay, so what do you mean?
12: Well, I mean, obviously there are a lot of factors that go into this. I mean, it's a very delicate and uncertain moment. I mean, but even if the strait is reopened, it could take some time, likely months, until U.S. drivers see gas prices fall to pre-conflict levels. I mean, this was a months-long blockade that severely disrupted energy markets and messed with prices across several sectors. I mean, the disruptions also involved natural gas, feedstock, fertilizer. It affected supply chains. So it could really be months before grocery prices come down.
0: All right. Now, getting back to the politics, especially with the midterms coming up, but how important is it for President Trump to address the economy?
12: It's extremely important. I mean, pundits will tell you that voters don't go to the polls on foreign policy issues, but they will absolutely make their voices heard about inflation and higher prices. I quoted NPR's polling earlier, and it's not just Democrats who are concerned about the economy under Trump. Republicans are as well. I mean, 22% of Republicans say they disapprove of Trump's handling of the economy. Hey, that's a really big number for a president who has long had an iron grip on Republican support. I mean, Republican elected officials, lawmakers have been clamoring for Trump to zero in on the economy for months now, especially with the midterm approaching. They've been doing this over and over again, but the Trump administration continues to talk about these issues in foreign policy. I think the real question now is whether it's going to be soon enough for Trump to make a difference, or is it too late?
0: That's NPR White House correspondent Franco Ordonez. Thanks a lot.
12: Thanks, A.
10: Will the president's message in Pennsylvania today help restore confidence among voters as well as soothe the nerves of Republicans on Capitol Hill? Let's ask Ron Bongean, a veteran spokesperson for Republicans in the Senate and the House. He's now with a communications firm, Rock Solutions. Good morning, Ron. Thanks for joining
1: Hey.
10: Us once again.
1: Good morning, Michelle. Thank you very much.
10: So we're a little more than 4 months out from the midterms, president traveling to a major swing state for the speech on the economy, as Franco just told us. Does this timing make sense to you?
1: Absolutely. The timing makes complete sense. We're at a point where Trump needs to get on the road much more often. You know, Susie Wiles was talking about this a long time ago. He needs to be on the road on a weekly basis in these swing states, in these places that really matter and will matter for control of the House of Representatives, especially at a time where gas prices have been higher. They are coming down, which is helpful. And I think he'll probably talk about that.
10: Well, but the question I think that Franco posed, I want to put to you, which is he already too late? I mean, the president's been out and about. I mean, he's gone to major sporting events and he's been seen in sort of a lot of places. But this is the first kind of really sort of domestically focused speech he's given in a while. So the question is he already too late?
1: No, I don't think so. I mean, because we're 4 months out, he has to do this. I mean, it would be if you think it's too late and he wouldn't, you know, and just throw up your hands, that would be political malpractice. He has to start talking about the economy early and often. Start talking about getting past the Iran war if he can. I mean, that's the whole issue. The Iran war has been ups and downs. The agreement is there. It's not there. What we need to see is a consistent trend of prices coming down on all fronts, and that will make people feel a lot better about things come November.
10: You said back in April that gas prices needed to come down substantially by Memorial Day, or it would be a political catastrophe waiting to happen. So as you just pointed out, gas prices are inching down. They're still a lot higher than a year ago. So is the president close to political catastrophe?
1: Listen, the gas prices are an election indicator of how Republicans are doing. The lower they can get, the better off their chances are. When you're talking about a couple of seats in control of the House of Representatives, there's a lot of pressure on Republicans to keep the House. And when you have gas prices high like this, people have memories. You know, the family of four that can't afford to go out to dinner Friday night, let's say, because they had to pay extra $50 in extra gas. That can be impactful. So having these gas prices go lower and lower each week would be significant to helping. It just would go a long way.
10: Who do you think the president will be trying to speak to in his speech in Lehigh Valley today? And who do you think he's going to be talking to? And who would you advise him to be talking to? And I'm wondering if you think that, is he mainly focused on his base or disaffected Republicans at this point? Or can he broaden it out? Is he capable of broadening out?
1: Well, because he's in Pennsylvania, he'll be talking, yes, partly to his base because they're going to be showing up to his rally. He's also going to have to be talking about independence. I mean, that's the focus there. That's part of the focus there as well. I mean, he can talk about how the Senate just passed a bipartisan housing bill that will prevent Wall Street from scooping up homes and raising prices. That can help affordability. He should be talking about these things and reaching out beyond his base, even though the base will be there. I'm sure he'll throw some red meat there, which is important to keep them energized. Of course, he needs their votes, but he's got to be talking to independents out there in swing states like Pennsylvania.
23: Do you think he's capable of doing so, though? I mean, it does seem, though, the president's always been very, you know, you can pick your adjective depending on your point of view, very blunt if you think that he's plain spoken, or very, you know, crude and aggressive if you don't like what he has to say. And so it just seems to me that he's been in attack mode, even toward his own supporters in recent months. And I do wonder if you think that he's capable of broadening that message out and actually talking to independents.
1: I think he's completely capable of it. And the key here is to stay focused on the themes that he needs to be driving home. The challenge that he could have is to get off topic and to drift into other things that may not matter to those voters. If he focuses too much on Iran and gets in too many particulars regarding it because he's so focused on that, that can get lost. So he's got to stay very focused. And it's not just one time here, you know, Pennsylvania. I think Republicans really need to hear him, and independent voters need to hear him speak almost on a weekly basis about the economy. And it shows that he's getting back to it. And he'll have to do that to keep the message on point.
23: That is Republican strategist Ron Bongean. Ron, thanks so much for joining us once again.
1: Thank you.
0: People are recovering from storms that hit eastern and southern regions of the country last night. Over the weekend, tornadoes and thunderstorms blasted through the Midwest and left at least 3 people dead. Here's Illinois Public Media's Abigail Botar.
4: It's recovery time in Effingham. Residents are assessing the damage the tornado caused in the southern Illinois city last week. There's miles of debris and flattened buildings. Michael Yeager is out looking for anything salvageable from his business, a Corvette parts store and museum. He was at home when the tornado touched down.
6: I couldn't even get out of my neighborhood. There's trees and just all kinds of stuff down. So as soon as I could get out here, you know, my insurance agent was already on the phone with me. He's like, I'm gonna need you out there. You know, we'll see what's going on. And we got out here and it was quite literally gone.
4: Over the weekend, there were more storms in the Midwest before they moved further east and south. Officials say at least 3 people died, 2 in mobile homes in rural Illinois and another person in Kansas. Illinois State climatologist Trent Ford says severe weather in the state has been surpassing records. On average, there's been about 54 tornadoes a year, but Ford says that number has skyrocketed in recent years.
14: It is almost assuredly over 150 now, given Sunday's events.
4: Historically, twisters are found more frequently further west in what's called Tornado Alley. Steve Nesbitt heads the Department of Climate, Meteorology, and Atmospheric Sciences at the University of Illinois Urbana-Champaign. He says it may be too soon to tell if Tornado Alley is actually moving east and whether climate change has anything to do with it.
15: Certainly, we have to be very careful with starting to attribute these pattern changes that we're seeing. But it is consistent with a lot of the sort of details that we would expect in a climate change scenario.
4: The National Weather Service says tornado season typically runs from May to June. So with the end of the month approaching, the weather might not be as severe for communities that were hard hit by tornado season. For NPR News, I'm Abigail Botar in Urbana, Illinois.

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7: 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Frontline investigates how lax laws leave the for-profit adoption industry ripe for abuse and how so-called baby brokers have targeted pregnant women and families looking to adopt. 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
8: Good Tuesday morning. Welcome to GBH's Morning Edition. I'm Tori Bedford, in for Mark Herz. Thanks for being with us. Looking at local headlines this morning, the Boston Zoning Commission has approved new rules lowering maximum building height to 45 feet in Chinatown's historic Row House District. Officials say the move will protect historic buildings and promote small businesses in the neighborhood. The state's Department of Conservation and Recreation opened its 24 public swimming pools around Massachusetts for the summer. They've also announced that the free Learn to Swim program will be available at 19 of the 24 pools throughout July and August. And an officer for the Westboro Police Department has been crowned Miss Massachusetts. Ashlyn Mercier is the first police officer to ever hold the honor and will compete against more than 20 other women in the Miss America competition in Florida this September. More local news in 10 minutes here on GBH.
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10: This is Morning Edition from NPR News. I'm Michelle Martin.
0: Anime Martinez. This is the sound that Clive Davis helped create.

0: The death of one of the most revered executives in the music world at the age of 94 closed out a decades-long career as a champion of some of the greatest musical artists of all time.
1: Clive Davis was a lawyer turned music tastemaker who held top positions at labels such as Columbia and RCA and founded others, including Arista and J Records. He was instrumental in shepherding the careers of some of the biggest artists of all time, like Billy Joel, Bruce Springsteen, and Janis Joplin.
0: Clive Davis signed Whitney Houston when she was just 19, even insisting that her cover of a Dolly Parton song open with 40 seconds a cappella.

0: So I
1: It was something
0: will.
1: producer David Foster inaccurately
0: But
1: predicted would
0: I
1: cut into airplay. Davis also helped grow hip hop in the 1990s and early 2000s, working with artists like Usher, Outkast, and the Notorious B.I.G.
2: Lucky they don't own me, but they say show me,
3: they were
2: homie.
3: Homie.
4: Biggie, Biggie, Biggie, can't you see? Sometimes your words just hypnotize me, and I just.
5: Barry Manilow, who worked closely with Davis for decades, spoke about their collaboration to Steve Inskeep earlier this month.
6: Every album always had two Clive Davis choices, because he's brilliant at that. His ear goes to the radio, mine does not.
1: Music critic Anthony DeCurtis co-wrote Davis's 2013 autobiography, The Soundtrack of My Life, and he's with us this morning. Anthony, I mean, Clive Davis was known as the man with golden ears. How did he know exactly what to contribute to some of these great songs and great artists? I mean, how did he know when he touched on something great?
7: Well, that is the mystery. You know, Clive is somebody who, you know, really had no music background, but quite accidentally found himself as the president of Columbia Records. And he began studying, you know, he began spending time, you know, just learning what works on the radio. And in the old school definition of A&R, which is artists and repertoire, that's what Clive did. He had certain artists, and he found the repertoire for them, and he was a master at matching the artist to the song.
1: Yeah, Aretha Franklin once called him the greatest record man of all time. Many music executives stay behind the scenes, don't have that kind of reputation. What made him stand out?
7: Well, you know, Clive is somebody who, you know, loved to work with artists, and the great thing about him in that regard was that he was somebody who let the artist be the artist. As involved as he was in people's careers, you know, he never wanted to sort of displace them in the public eye. So there was a kind of, you know, business-like relationship, but at the same time, they knew that Clive had their best interests and ultimately his record company's interests at heart. And that's, you know, how he proceeded.
1: Yeah, well, it works, right? I mean, yeah, if everyone, you know, is just out for themselves, then nothing works. But if they got one person who's looking out for everyone's interest, typically that makes things work.
7: Well, you know, he also worked, you know, he made a distinction between what he would call pop artists, which is artists who don't write their own songs, and, you know, artists like, you know, certainly Bruce Springsteen or God knows Bob Dylan, you know, people who really do, you know, write their own songs. And he just handled those people differently. You know, Clive is, you know, people will criticize Clive, you know, he was very involved, but Clive would always make suggestions. And if you didn't want to follow those suggestions, that's fine. It's your career. But like, that's like many artists will laugh and talk about Clive saying that to them. It's like, oh, okay, it's my career. And I knew what he meant by that,
1: yeah.
7: You know, because he had a real sense of what the market would bear.
1: Yeah, if Clive Davis gives you a suggestion, I suggest you take it seriously. I mean, that would be my suggestion to anyone. Now, he, you know, Davis called Whitney Houston one of his top singers of all time, right alongside Aretha Franklin and Barbara Streisand. And he described the relationship with Houston as a very special bond, even after he didn't represent her. What made their collaboration so special?
7: Well, because it started when she was so young. You know, lots of people wanted to sign Whitney Houston. But, you know, because Clive had a relationship with Dionne Warwick and with Aretha Franklin, you know, he had real standing with Whitney. And, you know, they went on a journey together. And those records, you know, which are beautifully made, were hugely successful. And, you know, eventually, in the ways of the record industry, you know, they were apart for a while, but, you know, their connection was very, very strong and very powerful and ultimately very personal.
1: Anthony, just about 30 seconds left here. I mean, you work closely with Davis on his autobiography, and I know I'm asking an impossible thing to answer possibly here, but what was the number one thing you learned about him and his relationship to music?
7: Well, the most important thing I learned about him was that his relationship to music and the music business was always second to his relationship to his family. I was really struck by what a family man he was to his, you know, four children and grandchildren and at least one great grandchild that I know of, you know, and that was what, you know, that was always as much as he was concerned with the business, that was really the kind of uppermost thing in his life.
1: Music critic Anthony DeCurtis co-wrote Davis's 2013 autobiography, The Soundtrack of My Life. Anthony, thanks.
7: Thank you.
1: This is NPR News.
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9: 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Coming up on Morning Edition, we'll hear from our NPR colleagues about the nonfiction books they've enjoyed reading so far this year. 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
11: Live from NPR News in Washington, I'm Dave Mattingly. Iran's president is scheduled to hold talks today in Pakistan, a country that's been

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1: Decades, exporters there have relied on so-called shadow fleets of old tankers to move crude, primarily to China. Jackie Northam, NPR News.
2: Iran has since denied that it's agreed to allow UN nuclear inspectors back into the country. That was something Vance highlighted yesterday following those talks in Geneva. This is NPR News from Washington.
3: Good morning from the GBH newsroom in Boston. I'm Tori Bedford. Uber and Lyft drivers are expressing concerns about a state proposal intended to reduce the environmental impact of ride-sharing cars. A lot of Uber and Lyft drivers rent their vehicles. A new proposal by the Department of Public Utilities would require those rentals to be electric. Uber driver Jim Klott says EVs aren't feasible for a lot of drivers because charging stations typically have long lines. That's on top of the 2 hours it can take to charge a car.
4: Drivers lose money during the time we spend charging our cars because we only get paid when we have passengers. We don't make enough money to take long breaks from driving, especially when there are not enough charging stations.
3: The Department of Public Utilities is also proposing drivers undergo more background checks and annual training. Uber has said the new regulations would lead to higher fares for passengers. Wildlife conservationists are calling on state lawmakers to pass a bill that would protect horseshoe crabs in Massachusetts. For decades, the biomedical industry has used the blue blood of horseshoe crabs to ensure that new drugs are safe for people. The process involves harvesting the blood of more than 200,000 crabs per year. Naturalist Cy Montgomery tells GBH's Boston Public Radio most of the crabs end up dying.
5: They're disappearing from even your local beaches. They used to be all over beaches in Ipswich and Shipyard Beach in Duxbury, and now you just never even see them anymore.
3: The bill in the State House would phase out the harvesting of horseshoe crab blood by 2029. Some biomedical companies have already stopped using the blood and instead rely on a synthetic alternative. Embrace Boston, the organization behind the Embrace Monument on Boston Common, is taking on its next big project. It's developing a center near Downtown Crossing where community organizations, artists, and other visitors can convene year-round. Imari Paris Jeffries is president and CEO of Embrace Boston. He tells GBH's The Culture Show Boston needs more spaces for cultural organizations.
6: Art and culture is how we communicate, is how we sense make, and we're in negotiation with a couple of companies that I know that you know, and you go to them, we all go to them, which we'll call the new place their home.
3: The new center will be named after abolitionist Frederick Douglass. Jeffrey says it will be unveiled by 2030, just in time for Boston's 400th anniversary. Right now it's 69 degrees, overcast, a little rainy in Boston. I'm Tori Bedford. This is GBH.
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8: It's Morning Edition from NPR News. I'm Ian Martinez in Los Angeles, California.
9: And I'm Michelle Martin in Washington, D.C. In Minnesota, a federal judge threw out grand jury subpoenas from the Trump administration.
8: The judge said the subpoenas were used to harass, coerce, and retaliate against Minnesota officials who did not cooperate with the federal government's immigration policies.
9: Minnesota Public Radio's John Collins is with us now to tell us more about it. Good morning.
10: Good morning.
9: So the federal government issued 6 subpoenas. What did the government say they were looking for?
10: So they were looking for answers from some longtime opponents, including Governor Tim Walz and Attorney General Keith Ellison, as well as the mayors of Minneapolis and St. Paul and the counties where they're located. And the subpoenas came down during the height of the ICE surge into Minnesota, and that's where thousands were arrested and 2 American citizens were shot to death by federal agents. But essentially, the subpoenas were aimed at getting these Minnesota officials to hand over any information about their response to the federal

0: federal government's immigration surge in Minnesota.
1: And what did the judge say in throwing them out?
0: The judge sided with Minnesota state and city officials who argued that these subpoenas violated their 10th Amendment rights, which says the federal government can't use its powers to compel or harass local governments into adopting certain federal policies. And that's exactly what the judge appears to think the Trump administration was trying to do here. And the judge in this case, Patrick Schiltz, noted the context that these subpoenas occurred in. They were issued right as President Trump threatened retribution against the state. And at a time when top officials in the Trump administration were also publicly pushing the state to cooperate more closely with federal immigration efforts or to face the consequences.
1: And what, did the judge say any more about how he came to this conclusion that the federal government overstepped its authority here?
0: The judge said harassing local and state officials is not an appropriate use of grand jury subpoenas. It's a misuse of a very powerful tool. But Judge Schiltz also said the federal government's assertion that these incredibly broad subpoenas had any clear purpose in a criminal investigation was absurd. He said none of the federal government's examples it cited justified the subpoenas. And he said it's clear that the goal of the subpoenas was instead to coerce Minnesota officials into assisting with the enforcement of federal civil immigration law and to harass and retaliate against them for failing to do so.
1: Have the Minnesota authorities responded to this?
0: Governor Tim Walz released a statement saying the decision is a, quote, victory for the rule of law and our democracy. And Walz said the use of grand jury subpoenas was just one more example of this federal administration's lawlessness. Minneapolis Mayor Jacob Frey said it was a vindication of free speech, and he said criticizing the government is not a crime.
1: Is the federal government responding? And what, if you know, what could be next here?
0: The U.S. Department of Justice sent me a brief statement saying it takes the unlawful obstruction of federal law seriously and that it will continue to investigate. The judge here also took the step of saying he plans to unseal the grand jury testimony that led to these subpoenas, which is typically secret. He's given the federal government time to challenge it, but he said there's both a public interest and an interest by local governments in having these grand jury documents unsealed, and that could happen as soon as next month.
1: Well, those are actually some extraordinary developments there. That is John Collins of Minnesota Public Radio. John, thank you.
0: Thank you.
2: It's primary day in New York City today. It's also the biggest test of first-term Mayor Zoran Mamdani's electoral influence since his own win last year when the Democratic Socialists inspired thousands to support a political movement. Now, this year, he's trying to expand on it, going to bat in three Democratic congressional primaries. WNYC's senior politics reporter Bridget Bergen joins us now with more on what to watch for in today's races. So before we dig in, we're focusing on Democratic primaries here. Will any of these seats, Bridget, come into play November?
3: No, these are deep, deep blue districts. So this really isn't about the balance of power in the U.S. House. The bigger story is about the future of the Democratic Party in New York City and, frankly, a beyond. Mayor Mamdani has become a national figure talking about the affordability crisis and is outspoken against Israel's actions in Gaza. Here's how Mamdani framed the stakes of this primary at a Get Out the Vote rally just last week in Brooklyn with Vermont Senator Bernie Sanders.
4: The party of the past will not be what leads us into the future. For we need a Democratic Party with backbone. A Democratic Party that offers an affirmative agenda without apology.
3: Ultimately, Mamdani says his slate of endorsed candidates represents the kind of change the Democratic Party needs.
2: All right, so let's talk about his slate. First, he's backed a congressional candidate for one open seat.
3: Yes, that's to succeed retiring Congressmember Nydia Velazquez, the first Puerto Rican woman elected to the House back in 1992. Her district went big for Mamdani last year, and Mamdani endorsed first-term State Assembly member Claire Valdez. She's a Democratic Socialist union organizer. Velazquez is backing Antonio Reynoso, the current Brooklyn Borough president. This race has really become a referendum over who controls the local Democratic Party, Mamdani versus Velazquez, the DSA movement versus progressive Democrats.
2: Are there any other DSA candidates running?
3: Yeah, in New York 13, Mamdani is backing 32-year-old Darielisa Avila Chevalier, who came to the Upper Manhattan and Bronx district to go to college about a decade ago. She's an Afro-Latina organizer, has led pro-Palestinian demonstrations at Columbia University. She's challenging Congressmember Adriano Espaillat, the first Dominican-American elected to Congress. He's 71, chair of the Congressional Hispanic Caucus. She attacks Espaillat over taking AIPAC money, a pro-Israel lobbying group, and says he's out of touch with the real needs of their community. He's labeled her and the broader DSA movement as gentrifiers, forcing long-standing Black and brown residents out of their neighborhood.
2: And Mamdani endorsed another challenger against incumbent Congressman Dan Golden.
3: Yeah, that's in New York 10. Former mayoral candidate Brad Lander is running against Goldman, citing his past support of military funding for Israel. Now, both candidates are Jewish, but Lander's taken a harder line, calling Israel's action in Gaza a genocide. The Israeli government rejects those allegations and says its target is Hamas. Lander's also attacked Goldman for taking money from AIPAC and for spending a lot of his own money on the campaign. But Goldman has support from people like Governor Kathy Hochul, who calls him her go-to guy in Washington. But at this point, the race is leaning Lander.
2: All right, that's WNYC's Bridget Bergen in New York. Thanks a lot.
3: You're welcome.

Coming up later today on All Things Considered, a tradition that you may not have heard of, but is more than 100 years old. The week before a wedding in a predominantly Italian-American neighborhood in Philadelphia, the groom-to-be sings to his bride in front of her parents' home. Hear more about that tradition later today on All Things Considered.

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1: I'm Christina Quinn, in for Marjorie Egan. 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
4: Good morning. 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A little cooler today, expecting highs in the low 70s. Meteorologist Dave Epstein has your full forecast.
5: We'll see showers and even a thunderstorm this morning and into the early afternoon. Temperatures in the mid-70s. Tonight, other than a lingering shower, it's just mostly cloudy, down to the upper 50s. Then Wednesday and Thursday, mostly sunny skies, into the mid-80s. Thursday's a little bit warmer. A few showers early Friday morning. Temperatures in the low 80s. For GBH News, I'm Dave Epstein.
4: MassDOT is warning drivers to beware of heavy traffic around Foxborough ahead of today's 4 p.m. World Cup game between England and Ghana. They're recommending anyone attending the game to allow for extra travel time and to take public transit whenever possible. In Boston, Summer Street will be closed today until 6 p.m. between Purchase Street and Dot Ave to accommodate passengers traveling through South Station. The I-93 southbound ramp to South Station will also be closed during that time. Despite today's rain, severe weather and significant flooding are not expected ahead of the game. Coming up on the Marketplace Morning Report, it has been 10 years since the United Kingdom voted to leave the European Union. We'll hear more about how the legacy of Brexit is shaping the economy and politics of Northern Ireland today. And in the news at 7, the state's Supreme Judicial Court has ruled against a challenge to a ballot question that would get rid of the state's party primaries. More news just ahead on GBH's Morning Edition.
6: 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From Penn Medicine, committed to innovation since 1751, from groundbreaking discoveries to life-saving care, Penn Medicine is working to change lives. 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

0: 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I'm Amy Martinez.
1: I'm Michelle Martin.
2: And I'm Layla Faldin. It's officially summer, which can be a nice time to catch up on reading. And just in time, our NPR Books team has published a list of some of our staff's favorite reads so far this year. Joining us is Chloe Weiner, producer of NPR's Book of the Day podcast. She's here to share with us some of the nonfiction books we've loved in 2026. Good morning, Chloe.
1: Hi, Layla.
2: All right, so Summer Books We Love is here. Are there any trends you noticed from the list?
1: Yeah, I was impressed that there is a huge range of books. So there's really something in this list for everyone. A lot of the nonfiction takes big, intimidating subjects and makes them more approachable, often from a more personal perspective. Like this memoir from the law professor Kimberly Crenshaw. Morning Edition's own Michelle Martin recommended this one. So Crenshaw's work led to the development of two terms that have been incredibly influential and politically controversial: intersectionality and critical race theory. These topics sound pretty academic, but Michelle actually said this is a raw, funny, and at times heartbreaking account of how Crenshaw was born to be a backtalker, which is the title of her memoir. So if you've avoided the firestorm over critical race theory somehow, I think picking up this book could be a good way to dive in.
2: And maybe demystify it for a lot of people. Did any other themes or topics stand out?
1: Yeah, there were a couple of books on this list that use the environment to tell a bigger story. One is When It's Darkness on the Delta by Ralph Eubanks. It's a book about the Mississippi Delta, which has some of the richest soil in the United States, but remains one of the poorest parts of the country. Eubanks looks at the history of the region through its landscape, which once held a lot of promise for Black farmers, and he thinks about what it would take to break free from the Delta's history as a plantation economy. There's another book on this list, too. It's more about the natural world than the built environment, but the book is In Trees by Robert Moore. And like it sounds, Moore looks at what humans can learn from trees, kind of from a philosophical point of view. There are histories of bonsai trees and treehouses, but also of climate activism. It's a neat blend of philosophy, history, and science.
2: What if people are looking for something more fun? I mean, it is summer, more of a beach read vibe, maybe a break from heavy topics and the news.
1: Totally understand why you'd ask that. One fun book, depending on your idea of fun, is a kind of biography of the fictional character Hannibal Lecter. It's called Hannibal Lecter, A Life, and it's by Brian Raftery. It's all about the famous killer who appears in The Silence of the Lambs and other Thomas Harris novels. This biography looks into why this villain has been so beloved and important in American culture. But personally, I'm looking for something a little less scary, and I'm looking forward to finally reading Lena Dunham's Famesick. I was a big fan of her show Girls and have enjoyed seeing her back in the spotlight. This memoir gets into her relationships with castmates like Adam Driver and her chronic illness. She also talks about being a millennial and the culture of the 2010s. A lot of my friends have recommended the audiobook specifically, which Dunham narrates. I'm hoping to be listening to that on the beach later this summer.
2: That's NPR's Chloe Weiner. She produces our Book of the Day podcast. Thank you so much, Chloe.
1: Thanks, Layla.
2: And you can find more of our staff's favorite reads of the year so far at npr.org/books. That's npr.org/books. This is Morning Edition from NPR News. I'm Layla Faldin.
1: I'm Michelle Martin.
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7: Good Tuesday morning. 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Rainy, stormy, and muggy today. Highs around 70 degrees. Coming up after the news at 7, Vice President J.D. Vance voiced optimism yesterday after the U.S. wrapped up a round of negotiations with Iran. We'll bring you the latest on that situation, plus all the morning's news right here on GBH 89.7, online at gbhnews.org and on the GBH app.
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8: From Marketplace in Washington, I'm Kimberly Adams. Last night, the Senate passed the 21st Century Road to Housing Act. It's a bill aimed at making it easier to build housing and bring down the cost of both buying and renting. The House is expected to pass it later this week, and President Trump has said he supports it. Housing has become a huge issue in recent years. There isn't enough of it, and what there is unaffordable for a lot of people. Nowhere more than at the low end of the market, as Marketplace's Samantha Fields reports.
10: Home prices have jumped about 50% just in the last 6 years, and rents are up nearly 30% nationally. Danielle Hale at Realtor.com says that's made it especially hard for people who are very low income to find a place to live.
11: That is the side of the market that has really dried up the most over the last decade.
10: Between 2014 and 2024, the number of apartments renting for less than $1,000 a month dropped by about a third, according to a new report from Harvard's Joint Center for Housing Studies.
12: It's a function of a lack of supply pushing up rents generally, and the fact that building new has gotten so bloody expensive.
10: Chris Herbert at the Joint Center says the cost of land and construction is so high now that it doesn't make financial sense to build low-cost housing.
12: People at the low end of the spectrum are making compromises any way they can, but mostly what they're doing is spending more of their income on housing.
10: Most people who make less than $30,000 a year now spend more than half of what they make on rent and utilities. I'm Samantha Fields for Marketplace.
8: Let's do the numbers. A global sell-off in tech stocks has markets down all over the world. In Asia, Japan's Nikkei is down 0.4%. South Korea's Kospi, which is driven mostly by chip makers, is down 10%. It's the sharpest drop in 3 months. In Europe, the FTSE is down 0.3%. Dow, S&P, and NASDAQ futures are down in the 0.6% to 2.9% range, with the Dow future down 299 points. The 10-year Treasury yield is down at 4.48%.
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8: Today is the 10th anniversary of the Brexit referendum, which led to the United Kingdom withdrawing from the European Union. And some of the top issues behind that vote are still very front of mind in Britain today. That includes the movement of people and goods across borders, both immigration and trade. For more, I'm joined now by Katie Hayward. She's a professor of political sociology at Queen's University Belfast in Northern Ireland. Professor, welcome.
13: Thank you very much for having me.
8: I want to start with some recent news where you are in Northern Ireland. Earlier this month, there was a knife attack in Belfast for which a Sudanese man has been charged with attempted murder. This led to days and nights of anti-immigrant riots and violence. What do you think drove that response?
13: I think that they were terrible scenes, I have to say. After a tragic incident, we saw violence on the streets again, and more particularly people shut in their homes, living in great fear. So it was a terrible few days in Northern Ireland and quite reminiscent of what it was like to live in the Troubles and to have that sense of terror. I think the context for it isn't too surprising. We've seen sort of rumblings of anti-immigration sentiment in Northern Ireland for some time now. You might say we saw a little bit of it 10 years ago in the Brexit referendum.
8: Can you say more about this connection between what's happening now and the motivations behind the Brexit vote a decade ago and how that played out differently in Northern Ireland?
13: So one of the themes that we saw in the Brexit referendum was taking back control. And they talked about taking back control of sovereignty in relation to money, so how much money was going to the European Union. And also, most particularly, a theme came through of taking back control of our borders. Fast forward today, the question of immigration has changed somewhat in that we have far fewer EU citizens living and working in the UK because they don't have an automatic right to do so anymore. But we have had an increase in immigration from elsewhere. And ironically, you might say that's because it's been encouraged by the British government because they've needed to fill those jobs that have been vacated by EU citizens.
8: Due to a deal between the EU and the UK, Northern Ireland has a slightly different trade relationship with the European Union compared to the rest of the country. Can you lay out that dynamic and how it's played out in terms of the economic impact of Brexit where you are?
13: Yes, Northern Ireland, probably unsurprisingly, is in quite an unusual position. So geographically, of course, it has the land border with the Republic of Ireland. So that is now an external border of the European Union. And it has a sea border with the rest of the UK, but it's in remains very much in the United Kingdom. The UK and EU came up after a lot of negotiation and contestation with these very unusual arrangements, which effectively keeps Northern Ireland in the UK, but it's also de facto in a portion of the EU's single market for goods and also de facto in the EU's customs union. So this means that goods can flow across the Irish border freely. There's no need for checks and controls on those goods. But it does mean instead that there are some checks and controls on goods coming into Northern Ireland from the rest of the UK. It means also that it follows a portion of EU rules. Northern Ireland businesses can benefit from being effectively part of the EU single market, but they also have encountered some difficulties when it comes to trading with the rest of the UK. And this has been unsurprisingly politically contentious as well as, practically speaking, quite difficult to navigate.
8: Katie Hayward is a professor of political sociology at Queen's University Belfast. Thank you so much for your time.
13: Thank you for having me.
8: In Washington, I'm Kimberly Adams with the Marketplace Morning Report. 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
7: The U.S. government has lifted sanctions on Iranian oil as part of the interim agreement. Good morning. It's Tuesday, June 23rd. I'm Tori Bedford. This is GBH's Morning Edition. The family of a woman who was killed during a carjacking incident in Mattapan on Saturday spoke out yesterday, thanking the people who intervened before police could apprehend the suspect.
18: We would like to thank the Mattapan community for intervening and preventing more loss of life.
7: And the state's highest court has blocked a challenge to a November ballot question that would ask voters whether they want to eliminate party primaries.
19: That provides more choice for voters, more competition in our elections, which we think will drive a more responsive government.
7: Showers and fog today, highs in the 70s. It's 7:01 now. This news.
20: Live from NPR News in Washington, I'm Corva Coleman. A federal judge has found that a data tool the Trump administration has created is unlawful. It's been used to verify voter eligibility by aggregating Americans' personal information. NPR's Jude Joffe Block explains more than 60 million voters have already been run through this data system.
21: Last spring, the Trump administration overhauled a Department of Homeland Security data system known as SAVE, linking it to Social Security data to create a citizenship lookup tool. The Trump administration has promoted SAVE as a way to verify voters' eligibility, but SAVE has erroneously flagged eligible Americans as potential non-citizens. Now, a federal judge has ruled the changes to SAVE violated federal laws, and the tool in its current form can no longer be used. The decision was celebrated by voting rights and privacy advocates. A Department of Justice statement says it will continue to aggressively defend the president's immigration enforcement agenda and DHS's use of SAVE. Jude Joffe Block, NPR News.
20: Three states are holding primaries today: Maryland, New York, and Utah. South Carolina Republicans are holding a runoff primary for their gubernatorial candidate. That's where Lieutenant Governor Pamela Evatt and Attorney General Alan Wilson are facing off. President Trump has endorsed both of the South Carolina candidates. It's been nearly 5 years since a Florida beachfront condominium collapsed. The disaster at the Surfside condo building killed 98 people. Federal investigators say the collapse was a structural failure due to poor construction. NPR's Debbie Elliott has more.
22: The 12-story Champlain Towers South condo partially collapsed just after 1 a.m. on June 24, 2021. New technical findings by the National Institute of Standards and Technology conclude the problem started about 3 weeks before the collapse, when two connections between garage columns and the pool deck failed. Judith Matrani-Reiser co-leads the federal investigation.
23: Once the first connection failed, other elements of the pool deck were left to carry their loads, but they were not strong enough to handle them due to problems that stemmed from the original design and construction of the building.
22: Investigators will issue a final report later to include recommendations to improve building safety. Debbie Elliott, NPR News.
20: Lebanese state media report there's been a shooting in southern Lebanon today. The report says Israeli soldiers opened fire, killing two men who were next to a bulldozer that was clearing a road. The agreement between the U.S. and Iran says fighting is to stop in Lebanon. Israel and Iran's proxy militants, Hezbollah, have been battling there. President Trump will travel to eastern Pennsylvania today. He'll visit a Mack truck factory. This is NPR.
7: Good Tuesday morning from the GBH newsroom in Boston. I'm Tori Bedford. The Massachusetts Supreme Judicial Court has struck down a challenge to a November ballot question that would ask voters if they want to get rid of the state's party primaries. Jesse Littlewood is campaign manager for the group behind the proposal, the Coalition for Healthy Democracy.
19: We were pleased to hear today that the Massachusetts Supreme Judicial Court issued a ruling that clears the path for Massachusetts voters to be the ones in November to decide whether their elections are run by party insiders or by the people.
7: If approved by voters, the proposal would replace the current system where candidates affiliated with a political party can win their party's primary and advance to the general election. Under the new system, all candidates would compete in a single all-party primary. The two candidates with the most votes would then proceed to the general election. A district court has declined to extend a temporary harassment prevention order issued 2 weeks ago against Brockton Mayor Moses Rodriguez. Judge Scott Peterson found that Rodriguez inappropriately touched a graduating senior at Brockton High School. But the judge said the action didn't meet the threshold for extending the order.
0: While I find that the touching on May 22nd was unwelcome, offensive, and certainly unprofessional, I find it does not meet the criteria for any of the sex-related offenses included in Chapter 258E, even applying the preponderance of the evidence standard.
7: Rodriguez has said that he never intended to upset the student and that in the Cape Verdean culture he comes from, touching during routine social situations is the norm rather than the exception. And former Bruins captain Patrice Bergeron got the call of his lifetime yesterday.
1: Hey, Patrice, it's Mike Gardner calling from the Hockey Hall of Fame. And I'm here with Ron Francis, who is the chairman of the Hockey Hall of Fame.
7: After a 19-year career, all of which was in Boston, Bergeron has been elected to the Hockey Hall of Fame.
1: Welcome to the Hall. Congratulations.
2: Oh, my God. Thank you so much. I mean, it's never in a million years have I ever imagined this. So I'm very, very thankful.
7: Bergeron will be enshrined in November. The ceremony will take place in Toronto. The good news follows the Bruins announcing that they are retiring his number 37. His will be the 14th retired number in franchise history. The Red Sox lost to the Rockies 3-2. They play again tonight in Colorado and the next World Cup match in Foxborough. That's a little later today. England versus Ghana. That starts at 4 p.m. If you are headed out to that game, it's a little damp out there now. Be aware that umbrellas are not allowed inside the stadium nor on stadium trains. GBH meteorologist Dave Epstein has our full forecast.
3: We have a few more showers the first half of the day that'll add to the totals for many of us. Temperatures this afternoon in the 70s, then falling back to the 60s. Overnight tonight, any showers end, mostly cloudy. 58 to 63 on Wednesday, sunshine. Temperatures in the low to mid 80s. Thursday, also sunshine, low to mid 80s. Thursday night, a few showers will arrive. Temperatures down near 60. They're out of here Friday, becoming partly sunny, low 80s. Right now, Saturday, mid 80s. Sunday, mid 80s. Generally, partly to mostly sunny. For GBH News, I'm Dave Epstein.
7: It's 70 degrees in Boston. I'm Tori Bedford. 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
25: It's Morning Edition from NPR News. I'm Michelle Martin in Washington, D.C.
26: Jaime Martinez in Los Angeles, California. The United States has lifted oil sanctions on Iran.
25: It's a temporary measure that lets Iran sell its oil in U.S. dollars on the global market. The 60-day sanctions exemption is just one of several economic incentives coming Iran's way.
26: In a few minutes, we'll explore those incentives with one of the officials who worked on the last U.S. nuclear agreement with Iran. But first, we go to NPR's international correspondent, Taya Batraoui, in Dubai to explain what all of this means. So, okay, these oil sanction waivers were announced by Treasury Secretary Scott Bessent yesterday. What does it mean for Iran?
27: Well, it basically means Iran can sell freely at standard prices, just like any other major Gulf oil producer. And this is a pretty stunning turnaround from what was just a weeks-long U.S. naval blockade on Iran's ports. For years, Iran had been evading U.S. sanctions through dark fleets. These are ships that would turn off their tracking systems and hide their origin. And then Iran would mostly sell this cargo to state-linked Chinese companies who were motivated to buy from Iran because the oil was sold at a discount outside of the international dollar banking system. But the idea here with these waivers is to incentivize Iran to comply with U.S. demands on its nuclear program during the duration of these talks.
26: So on that note, Vice President J.D. Vance, who's leading the negotiations, says Iran has agreed to allow nuclear inspectors into the country. What can you tell us about that?
27: So the current deal with the United States not only lifts oil sanctions on Iran through much of August, but also unlocks billions of Iran's frozen dollars in overseas accounts in Qatar. And with Vance as the face of these negotiations, he's been trying to sell this deal as one that's primarily good for the United States. And he says Iran won't see anything until its policies change. And I want you to have a listen to what he said in Switzerland yesterday after the first round of high-level talks with Iran.
4: The Iranians have agreed to invite IAEA inspectors back into their country. That is a major milestone for the American people and the first step in permanently denuclearizing or permanently ending a nuclear weapons program in Iran.
27: Okay, but for context here, the head of the International Atomic Energy Agency that Vance is referring to was in the United Arab Emirates earlier this month, and I was there when Rafael Grossi said inspectors are already in Iran and had visited small labs in places that hadn't been attacked. But Vance seems to be implying here that they would be able to inspect nuclear sites like Fordo, Isfahan, and Natanz, which were damaged in U.S. airstrikes last year. The IAEA says those airstrikes obscured its ability to check on these sites, and the agency says that just days before that war last June, they had been able to verify Iran's stockpile of highly enriched uranium.
26: All right, so what's Iran been saying?
27: So Iran says there are no plans for inspections of damaged nuclear sites and that nothing of the sort was discussed in Switzerland. It says Iran's interactions with the IAEA would continue as usual. And the foreign ministry pointed to a preliminary deal signed with the U.S. that says talks on a final agreement begin after oil sanctions and the U.S. naval blockade have been lifted, which we know has already happened, and after there's a ceasefire in Lebanon between the Iran-backed Hezbollah and Israel, which has been largely holding since Sunday. But crucially, it also says that talks on a final deal come after the U.S. makes, quote, fully available Iran's frozen assets. Those are the billions that are in Qatar right now. And for its part, Iran has to reopen the Strait of Hormuz to commercial shipping and oil tankers. But maritime tracking firms say just a couple dozen ships are transiting a day. So we're still far below those pre-war levels.
26: That's NPR's Aya Batraoui in Dubai. Thank you very much.
27: Thanks, A.
25: When President Trump tore up the Obama administration's previous nuclear agreement with Iran in 2018, he repeatedly accused his predecessor of sending, quote, Boeing 757s loaded up with cash to Iran, implying the administration was handing out billions in U.S. taxpayers' money to the Iranian regime. Now the Trump administration's preliminary agreement with Iran includes plans for a $300 billion Iranian reconstruction fund. So how does Trump's plan differ from Obama's? And where would the money for Trump's reconstruction fund come from? For that, we turn to Jake Sullivan. He served as former President Joe Biden's national security advisor and worked on the Obama administration's nuclear deal with Iran, which is known as the JCPOA. Good morning, Mr. Sullivan. Thanks for joining us.
5: Thank you for having me.
25: So let me just clarify this, because as I said, President Trump repeatedly condemned one of the provisions of the JCPOA as a giveaway to Iran. My understanding is that the agreement was not a cash payment from the U.S. It unfroze Iranian foreign assets as an incentive for Iran to comply. And there was a separate payment in cash after a long-running legal arbitration case was settled. But that's a separate issue. Do I have that right?
5: You have that right. That payment you're referring to was ordered by an international tribunal, was not connected to the nuclear deal. Under the Obama-era nuclear deal, the JCPOA, the U.S. didn't pay Iran American money. It simply relaxed sanctions that allowed Iran to sell oil or access its own reserves frozen in banks overseas. And it only did that after Iran had already fully complied with the nuclear terms of the deal, that is, had allowed inspectors fully into the country and had reduced its nuclear stockpile to a fraction of what it had before. So it was connected to performance by Iran, and it was Iran's money, not America's.
25: So what's your understanding of how the $300 billion Trump Reconstruction Fund would work?
5: Well, this is something entirely new. Nothing in the JCPOA talked about providing $300 billion of outside resources to Iran for reconstruction or for what actually looks like war reparations. What I understand is that the United States has made a firm commitment to help guarantee that Iran gets this $300 billion, that it will come from countries outside Iran, that the exact sources of that money are as yet undetermined. There's nothing in the agreement that forecloses some of that money coming from the United States. Of course, President Trump is saying that won't happen, but Iran is expecting $300 billion coming from others, and the United States is guaranteed it'll get it. And that is something that never happened in the Obama-era deal.
8: Let me play a short clip from Vice President J.D. Vance at the White House. I mean, to your point, he says that this money will consist of investments from Gulf nations. Here he is.
9: There is a great desire from the Arab world and from outside the Arab world to actually get involved in Iran if they behave properly.
8: So can you envision countries investing heavily into Iran, especially given that Iran has been launching missiles into some of these countries?
5: I think there will be a lot of reluctance, both for the reason you said, which is the aggression that Iran has unleashed in the region, attacking many of these countries that J.D. Vance is now saying are eager to invest in Iran, but also because of Iran's history of corruption and theft, where previous investments over decades have just entirely gone missing. So this is going to be a challenge. And at the end of the day, if the U.S. is saying Iran gets $300 billion, to keep the deal going, and other countries don't step up to the plate, or the private sector doesn't step up to the plate, then in a way, the United States is on the hook.
8: Well, couldn't legislation be drafted on that point?
5: Well, my hope would be that on a bipartisan basis, Congress would say that no American dollars can be appropriated for this purpose, because it makes no sense. Already, the Trump administration has committed to unfreezing significant assets and to going even further than the JCPOA ever went in terms of alleviating oil sanctions on Iran. So there is no need for this fund. And I think that the United States Congress should take steps to ensure that American money doesn't go to pay into it.
8: You know, the vice president also said that mediators from Qatar suggested that unfrozen money could be used to buy American farm products like soy, corn, and wheat. Is that realistic?
5: That's hard to say. I mean, theoretically, one could imagine a world in which some of the money goes to purchase American products. But that sounds more like they're putting a little bit of lipstick on a pig, because what the terms of the deal actually say is that there are no restrictions on what Iran can use that money for. It could use it to buy products from elsewhere. It could use it, frankly, based on the terms of the agreement, to fund its own military reconstruction, not just to buy agricultural products. So I think this is something where the Trump administration is stretching the terms of what's on paper to try to sell this to supporters at home.
8: Well, let's go back to the original sort of goal behind all of this, which is to keep Iran from obtaining a nuclear weapon. I mean, that was the goal of the JCPOA, and ostensibly that was the goal of this military action by the Trump administration. On that front, how does the Trump administration's preliminary agreement compare with the deal that you worked on, so far as you know?
5: Well, there are three things that stand out to me. The first is that there are no actual concrete commitments by Iran to reduce or put caps on its nuclear activities in this MOU. All of that's to be negotiating in the future. It's a two-page document. The Obama agreement was 159 pages of detail limiting Iran's nuclear program. Second, the document says that Iran can keep its enriched nuclear stockpile in the country. In the Obama deal, 97% of it had to be shipped abroad so that Iran couldn't touch it. And then third and finally, the Obama deal had deep provisions for monitoring, verification, and inspection of every nuclear site in Iran. This deal does not spell that out. That, too, is left to be negotiated. We heard J.D. Vance assert that inspectors would get into nuclear facilities in Iran. Iran has said that's not entirely the case, and that seems completely up in the air. That was buttoned down in full in the JCPOA.
8: So before we let you go, you know, you've given us a lot to think about here, but some of the terms of this tentative agreement expire after 60 days. As a person who worked on the previous agreement, does that window seem reasonable to achieve the goals that have been laid out here, given that it took years to arrive at the 2015 nuclear deal?
5: Right. So for your listeners, we got to an interim framework, something kind of like this MOU, in the fall of 2013, and it took us almost 2 years from then to get to a full Iran nuclear deal, the JCPOA. The idea that they will negotiate the full terms of a nuclear deal in 60 days, I think, is virtually impossible, and they will have to extend this for a considerable period of time to work through all of the puts and takes on this nuclear program.
8: At the end of the day, are you confident that a deal could be reached, though?
5: I am not. I think there's a good chance that the status quo today remains the status quo for a long time to come.
25: That's former National Security Advisor Jake Sullivan. He served in the Biden administration and also the Obama administration. Thank you so much.
5: Thank you.
25: This is NPR News.
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15: 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Frontline investigates how lax laws leave the for-profit adoption industry ripe for abuse and how so-called baby brokers have targeted pregnant women and families looking to adopt. 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
27: Good Tuesday morning. Welcome to GBH's Morning Edition. I'm Tori Bedford, in for Mark Herz. Thanks for being with us. Looking at local headlines this morning, the parent company of Stop and Shop and Hannaford has agreed to pay $40 million to settle allegations that it overcharged government health programs by inflating reported prescription drug prices. The city of Newton is temporarily closing two local swimming spots for at least a week. Crystal Lake is being closed due to a toxic algae bloom, while the Gath Pool Complex is closed after people threw beer bottles and lit fireworks into the pool area. And through tomorrow, Delta Airlines is offering kilt and bagpipe-carrying travelers priority boarding on flights from Boston to Miami or Fort Lauderdale. They say the move is partly being done to help bagpipe players secure precious overhead bin space for their instruments. More local news in 10 minutes here on GBH.
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25: This is Morning Edition from NPR News. I'm Michelle Martin.
26: And I'm Amy Martinez. Woody, Buzz, and Jesse are back again.
28: You got a friend in me.
26: Toy Story 5 delivered the biggest opening weekend of 2026, earning $160 million domestically. But while a success on the big screen, in the latest in the series, a small screen is throwing a wrench into things.
29: Bonnie, there's a package for you.
30: Hi there, I'm Lilypad. Let's play.
26: We first met Bonnie a couple of movies ago when she got Andy's toys. Now she's gotten a tablet called Lilypad, voiced by Greta Lee. And the tablet is taking Bonnie's attention away from her toys.
31: Me and the toys have been working all summer to try and get Bonnie to make friends with the Jordan twins across the street.
29: Yeah.
31: But then you had to ruin it with all your stupid... You're not even listening to me!
29: Oh, no, I was listening. I'm always listening.
26: Ritu Chatterjee covers health at NPR, including kids' mental health. And Aisha Harris is a critic at NPR's Pop Culture Happy Hour podcast. So let's first start with reactions about the movie. Aisha, you're leading us off.
32: Look, I think a lot of people will agree with me. Nothing can top the first three Toy Story movies. But I do think this is a worthy addition to the franchise. You know, it's riffing on a lot of the same themes as previous movies when it comes to the toys having these existential crises and the fear of being obsolete. But it's very obvious that this movie in particular was approached with thoughtfulness and care. So I really appreciated that aspect of the movie.
26: And it's a natural evolution to get to screens because that's what kids have in their hands nowadays, screens. Ritu, and I understand that you also had a member of the target audience for the film with you in the theater.
8: So yeah, I went to watch the movie with my six-year-old son, Neil.
0: It was very fun, and it was the best toy story movie I've ever seen.
8: So I have to say, I loved it too. It was wholesome, funny, and portrayed a real tension, you know, families are experiencing right now. Younger and younger kids getting sucked into online worlds and virtual friendships on their devices.
26: Yeah, now the first Toy Story came out, 1995? So, wow, 30 years out at this point. And it sounds like this new movie isn't necessarily just playing for nostalgia, Aisha.
32: Yeah, I mean, nostalgia is definitely a part of this. It's also very concerned about kids today and their over-reliance on screen time when it comes to interacting with others and making new friends.
26: So, Ritu, you often cover the way screens can cause problems for kids sometimes. What did you think of how screen time issues were portrayed in Toy Story 5?
8: Oh, I thought the movie did an excellent job. You know, recent studies show that even kids as young as 4 and 5 have their own devices. And it honed in on one aspect of this that is so real for parents and kids. And that's how hard it is for kids whose parents haven't given them a device yet. Because if all your friends are on devices, then you are left out because screens are now the social capital. And the movie also touched on online bullying. It was accurate about kids being hooked to devices late into the night, waking up first thing in the morning and reaching for their device. And I thought it also did a good job of portraying that virtual friendships, virtual socializing can't really replace in-person time with friends and the role of imaginative play. Those are really important for normal development in children.
32: I completely agree with Ritu. I think this is a very even-keeled approach and look at the world we live in now, right? Like, it's demonstrating the harms that too much screen time can do, but also it's balanced out with Jessie and the toys learning how digital and analog can really coexist and how digital doesn't have to be our enemy, right? And so I do think that this is a balanced way of looking at it. But I also just wonder, is it too late to be having this conversation? Like, could this movie have come out 10 years ago and maybe felt even fresher, especially when we have AI as the new fear that we are all kind of concerned about. But you know what? This is still a fun movie. I still hope people go out and see it. And I think it will resonate with a lot of viewers, both young and old.
26: Aisha Harris is a critic with NPR's Pop Culture Happy Hour podcast. Ritu Chatterjee covers health for NPR. Thanks to you both.
8: My pleasure.
32: Thank you.
25: As in every recent World Cup, this year's tournament has an official anthem featuring opera singer Andrea Bocelli and K-pop star EJ. It's called DNA. So we say, hey, when I'm done, I'm great. Yeah, we're standing here today, 'cause it's more than just a game. It's our DNA. But fans from all over the world are creating their own songs. One track is titled, this is really it, Very Unofficial Scotland World Cup Song. Internet celebrity JJ Bull celebrates some of the famous goals from Scotland's last qualification game with his unique offering set to Euro dance music.

0: Ballon d'Or.
1: Ballon d'Or, of course, is the prize given to the year's best soccer player.
2: An ocean away, 11 Colombian artists, including Jesse Uribe and Paola Jara, collaborated on this upbeat track in support of their team. That is, Te Quiero Ver Campeón. I want to see you become champions.
1: When Bosnia and Herzegovina qualified for the World Cup, their fans unveiled a huge banner reading, I am from Bosnia, take me to America. Those are lines from the track USA by Bosnian band Dubioza Collective.
3: I'm from Bosnia, take me to America. I really want to see Statue of Liberty.
2: The song was originally about the frustrations of being an immigrant in America, but now the band's rewritten it for the World Cup. Brano Jakubovic plays the keyboard in the band.
4: We kind of decided to keep the chorus in English, that everybody obviously now know, but to make changes and make lyrics into Bosnian and more into football team kind of.
2: Those lyrics include a complaint that a disallowed Bosnian goal at a previous tournament wasn't offside.
1: Keyboardist Vedran Mujagic says part of the song's new popularity is due to the music video. It shows people gathered in a shabby courtyard, grilling food and playing soccer.
5: Showing the typical Bosnian neighborhood and this romantic side of old-fashioned street football was something that a lot of people recognized.
2: He says the contrast to the game we're seeing on our screens today with multi-million dollar soccer stars playing in huge stadiums.
3: I'm from Bosnia, take me to America. I really want to see...
2: This is NPR News.
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10: 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Coming up on Morning Edition, immigrants from Ghana, who now call Worcester home, are feeling galvanized by the World Cup. We'll have more from GBH's Trajan Warren right here in 15 minutes.
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12: Live from NPR News in Washington, I'm Dave Mattingly. There are election primaries today in Maryland, New York, and Utah. Voters in Utah will be choosing candidates for the state's newly redrawn 1st Congressional District. It's the result of a new congressional map, and analysts say its makeup favors Democrats. NPR's Sage Miller says Republicans in Utah have begun focusing more on the issues and less on their loyalty to President Trump.
13: Utah has a complicated relationship with Trump. In 2016, Utahns gave him the smallest margin of victory out of any Republican state. Chris Karpowitz is a professor of political science at Brigham Young University. He says Republicans have made peace with Trump, but

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1: SUV in Mattapan on Saturday appeared in court in Dorchester yesterday. 37-year-old Ibrahim Matos was ordered held without bail pending a mental health evaluation. Authorities say Matos pulled a woman from her vehicle at a car wash on Blue Hill Ave before driving the car onto the sidewalk where he hit a pedestrian, killing her. Boston police identified the victim as 32-year-old Mabinti Janae of Dorchester. Outside the court yesterday, her cousin Ahmad Thorley thanked the people who stepped in to apprehend Matos before police arrived.
2: We're still saddened, shocked, and disturbed about this event and the loss of our loved one. We would like to thank the Mattapan community for intervening and preventing more loss of life.
1: Matos pleaded not guilty to charges including motor vehicle homicide by reckless operation, along with murder and carjacking. His defense attorney said they will evaluate where things stand in a few weeks following the mental health evaluation. A state effort to reduce the environmental footprint of ride-sharing is sparking backlash from Uber and Lyft drivers. Many drivers rent their cars from the ride-sharing companies they work with. A new proposal from the Department of Public Utilities would require that all new rentals be electric. Uber driver Jim Clott opposes the plan. He says without EV charging stations at home, most drivers rely on public ones, which can get overcrowded.
3: We already see arguments, even fights over the charging stations because many people want to use them. Adding more electric vehicles would only make this worse.
1: Uber has said the regulation could threaten drivers' earnings and lead to higher fares for passengers. The Department of Public Utilities is also proposing annual training and more rigorous background checks for drivers. State lawmakers are considering a bill that would ban the biomedical industry from harvesting the blood of horseshoe crabs. The industry uses the crab's blue blood to ensure that new drugs and vaccines are safe for people. Naturalist Cy Montgomery tells GBH's Boston Public Radio it's a torturous experience for the animals.
4: Imagine you're a horseshoe crab. You've been on Earth doing your thing for hundreds of millions of years, and all of a sudden people swoop in, pick you up, take you to a laboratory, take out the equivalent, the human equivalent of a gallon of your blood.
1: Montgomery says most of the crabs end up dying. The new bill would phase out the harvesting of their blood by 2029. The biomedical industry has said it's committed to the conservation of horseshoe crabs. It's 70 degrees in Boston. I'm Tori Bedford. This is GBH.
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7: And Amy Martinez in Los Angeles, California. The former mayor of Manchester, England, Andy Burnham, may soon replace British Prime Minister Keir Starmer, who has announced his resignation. Burnham brought development to post-industrial Manchester, but he's no stranger to the halls of power in Westminster, as NPR's Lauren Freyer reports from London.
8: Andy Burnham was first elected to Parliament 25 years ago when he was 31. In 2015, he was a veteran MP, welcoming a new lawmaker into the legislature.
9: And for that, I wish to thank my honourable friend, the member for Holborn and St Pancras, for the assured and
8: the Right Honourable Gentleman from Holborn and St Pancras, otherwise known as Keir Starmer,
9: has managed to outshine his considerable reputation already. And
8: that same year, Burnham put out this campaign video.
10: I can unite this country. And that is why I am standing to be leader of the Labour Party.
8: And Starmer was the one who nominated him. But Burnham lost twice, then left Parliament to become mayor of Greater Manchester. He brought economic growth to that post-industrial city and has now returned to London as a folksy outsider, preaching business-friendly socialism.
11: The kind of things that Mayor Mamdani campaigned on. You know, cheaper buses, better buses, more reliable buses.
8: John McTernan was political secretary to Prime Minister Tony Blair, and

0: He says under Burnham, Manchester has had
1: faster growth than any other region in the UK, including London.
0: Burnham was sworn back into Parliament yesterday.
2: We now come to Andy Burnham, member for Makerfield.
0: Yeah! As the new MP for a working class area where he trounced the far right, he's seen as the best chance to do that nationally if he's chosen as Labour Party leader on his third try and becomes Prime Minister. He'd be the seventh Prime Minister since the Brexit vote, which happened 10 years ago today. It ended up shrinking the economy, sparking anger at the governing class, and contributing to this revolving door of leaders.
3: I think the chances of him staying very popular for long are small.
0: Labour insider Polly Toynbee says Burnham faces the same headwinds as Starmer.
3: Heavy debt, very difficult to raise more tax. This country has never really recovered from the financial crash of 2008. Ever since then, wages, standard of living have been pretty much stagnant. And that's created a great undercurrent of disaffection.
0: What Burnham does have is a rare high approval rating for now. Lauren Freyer, NPR News, London.
4: Let's take a step back for a few minutes and talk a bit more about why voters in the UK are so frustrated with their political leaders that they've gone through six prime ministers in 10 years. Idris Kaloun has a theory about that in a new piece just out in The Atlantic titled How Britain Became as Poor as Mississippi. He's also the former Washington bureau chief for the UK-based publication The Economist. Good morning. Thanks so much for joining us.
5: Good morning. Thanks for having me.
4: You point out in the piece that outside the areas where a lot of tourists may go, living standards have fallen hard and fast. And this is not a century-old problem, but a relatively recent one. I mean, you write that shortly before the global financial crisis hit in 2007, incomes were up. The pound was strong. London was becoming the center of global banking. So what happened? I mean, you call it self-sabotage.
5: The problem is, after the financial crisis, Britain stopped growing. Wages after inflation stayed flat for almost 18 years. That's an incredible period of stagnation. And there were a lot of problems that caused it. But, you know, this preceded Brexit, it's important to note. You know, wages have been flat almost 10 years before Brexit happened, and they've been flat in the 10 years since. You know, the decisions taken by the government after the financial crisis was to cut spending on benefits, cut spending on welfare, borrow from the capital budget for the health service, all of which led to lower growth, all of which led to anger, which in turn led to the Brexit vote. And since then, there have been other problems with the housing market, inability to build infrastructure, all of which has led to the UK having an economy that's really fallen behind the rest of the industrial world.
4: You know, the Conservative Party was in power between 2010 and 2024. And obviously, you know, Conservatives were split over Brexit. David Cameron was against it, but he called for the vote. He resigned when he lost, which, you know, he should have done. But does that mean that Conservatives are mainly responsible, or is this a problem of both parties?
5: So this was the argument that Labour made in 2024 when Keir Starmer was elected with that huge majority, that the Tories had been in charge for 14 years. The Tories had broken Britain because they had called this Brexit referendum to hold off the far right. It had been a gamble that failed. They then implemented it. They did it poorly. Inflation increased on their watch. Living standards stagnated on their watch. And their argument was that if the right people are in charge, all of this will fix itself. Well, the fact that Keir Starmer has now resigned less than 2 years into, or just about 2 years into his premiership, despite the parliamentary majority, proves that it's actually not that simple, that actually there are deep problems that the UK has, a budget that is very tight, debt that's very high, these structural problems in their inability to build housing, inability to build infrastructure that predate the Tories to some extent, but also have not really been fixed. So, you know, Burnham is, you know, the new guy on the block. He's coming in as an outsider. But really, the importance of his election, when it does happen, which seems inevitable at this point, is that he's probably the last chance of either the Labour or the Conservative Party to have someone in charge before Britain turns power over to Nigel Farage, who's leading the Reform Party, which is the right-wing nationalist party, which is now at the top of the polls.
4: Obviously, this is a complicated problem. We don't have time to dig into all of it here. But does Farage actually have ideas that resonate? Or is it a situation where, you know, he hates the same people that we hate, and so therefore, or is it the other parties don't seem to fix the problem, so why not try something new?
5: So it's a bit of, you know, the Labour and Conservative Party have failed, so why not try something new? But it is backed up with some ideas about how they would sweep away a lot of the rules and regulations that have been put into place in the UK. But their argument is essentially that, you know, these people have been in charge for too long. We need to vote the bums out. You know, I don't know what the drain the swamp equivalent is in the UK, but it's a very similar argument to that. And it's very persuasive in the sense that they're leading the polls. They're one of the few parties that's not been either Labour or Conservative to ever even top the polls. And if an election were held today, they'd probably get close to a majority in Parliament and be in a very good chance of forming a government, which is why they're agitating for a general election, even though it probably won't happen.
4: So before we let you go, are there lessons for the U.S., do you think, is there, as a person who's done reporting on both sides of the Atlantic?
5: Yeah, I mean, you know, America has been blessed with very high economic growth over this period, especially compared to our peers. But, you know, the determinants of that growth are within the government's control to adjust. And, you know, it's important to be very careful in terms of what kind of rules you put into place, what kind of regulations you put into place, and to make sure that, you know, not to take growth for granted, you know, because it's very sensitive to economic policymaking, as the UK has shown.
4: That is Idris Kaloun. He's a staff writer for The Atlantic. Thanks so much for joining us.
5: Thanks for having me.

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1: I'm Christina Quinn, in for Marjorie Egan. 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
4: Good morning from the GBH Newsroom. I'm Tori Bedford with Morning Edition. Rainy throughout the early afternoon today. Might see some thunderstorms, highs around 70. Embrace Boston wants to open a meeting house in downtown Boston honoring abolitionist Frederick Douglass. The local racial equity and culture organization has acquired two buildings in Downtown Crossing to turn into a 35,000-square-foot civic center. The new hub will be close to Boston Common, which means it'll be steps from the Embrace Boston sculpture honoring Martin Luther King Jr. and Coretta Scott King, entitled The Embrace. They hope to have the center open by 2030. This is GBH.
5: Here's your Growing Wisdom Minute for Tuesday, the 23rd of June. Let's talk worms, and not the kind of worms that you normally see on the ground that come out when it rains, but what I saw last night. I had to do some research. I was actually doing a little bit of work, looking outside my office window, and saw this very thin, very white, almost translucent, long worm wriggling around at the top of a plant, and I thought, what is that? Well, it turns out that it is a horsehair worm. They're long, thin, almost hair-like, completely harmless to plants and people, but they're parasites of insects, usually crickets or beetles. And when the host gets near the water, the worm emerges and wriggles free, probably why the rain last night brought it out. Totally benign and very weird looking. And some can get to be over a foot long. The one I saw last night was about 4 inches long, but still really weird. Horsehair worm, something new for you and for me. For GBH News, I'm Dave Epstein.
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4: Good morning. This is GBH's Morning Edition. I'm Tori Bedford. Boston hosts its fourth World Cup match today when Ghana takes on England. Ghana won its opening game of the tournament last week with a dramatic late-minute goal against Panama. Celebrations erupted across Massachusetts, especially in Worcester. That city is home to one of the largest Ghanaian communities in the country, and the tournament is shining a spotlight on the community's history, culture, and growth. GBH's equity and justice reporter Trajan Warren joins me now to share more. Hey, Trajan.
7: Hey, Tori. How are you?
4: Good morning. Thanks for being here. So you were at the watch party in Worcester when Ghana won its opening match. What was the scene?
7: It was electric, just like the same way all the games for the World Cup have been. It was at Nemesco Barn Lounge, this restaurant lounge in Worcester. The DJ was playing Afro beats before the game had started. And once the game did start, the place got packed, easily more than 100 people, probably more than that, hanging on every moment of the game. And then in the 95th minute, when Ghana did score that winning goal, the place erupted.
4: So people were on top of the bar.
7: Yeah, like people like were standing on top of the bar stools.
4: Yeah.
7: It was crazy. There was a dance line, a dance circle had formed. Some guy even had the air horn, which you just heard. Flags were waving through the crowd. You could really feel the emotion and just see how much this meant to the Ghanaians there. One fan that I had spoke with, Robert Adu, who had just returned from deployment with the Navy, just in time to watch the game in Worcester.
8: The World Cup has brought all that euphoria, you know, everybody being so happy, not even Ghanaians, but other countries, you can see that the euphoria is everywhere.
4: And Worcester has a pretty significant Ghanaian population.
7: Right. It has one of the highest concentrations of Ghanaians in the country and the highest here in Massachusetts. Census estimates clock the Ghanaian population in the city of Worcester at about 5,000 and then 6,000 in the entire Worcester County. But local leaders in the Ghanaian community say that number is actually closer to 40,000. And a lot of that growth came from chain migration, people coming for educational opportunities, jobs, and then following family members who had already settled in the area. One person I spoke with, Easter Tumase, said that she had moved to Worcester about 10 years ago.
0: When you're traveling or going to a place, you want to go where you can find more of your people. And the Worcester Ghanaian community is like family.
7: And I also spoke with Julius Kuma, who's the owner of Nomesco Bar and Lounge. He said he moved to Worcester from Ghana about 30 years ago and echoes some of those same sentiments.
9: At this moment, Worcester is going to be my first home until one day when I retire, I can go back and forth, Ghana, Worcester, Ghana, Worcester. But at this time, Worcester is my first home.
4: You also talked to a lot of people about some of the challenges facing the local Ghanaian community.
7: Yeah, a lot of the Ghanaians are worried that the city decision-making doesn't really account for what's best for the Ghanaians and really the African community overall. Gemma Kamara is the president of the Massachusetts Organization of African Descendants. She says that Worcester's African communities have grown significantly, but that political representation hasn't kept the same pace. For instance, she pointed to the lack of elected African officials on the city council and other city boards.
10: While we have a healthy Ghanaian African community, we are not at the table.
7: And she also said that that lack of representation has led to some missed opportunities for Worcester. For example, she believes the city leadership could have played a more persuasive role in bringing the Ghanaian national team to stay and train in Worcester throughout the World Cup, but instead the team is based out of Rhode Island at Bryant University. But despite this, she says the World Cup has given the community a chance to showcase itself, and I'm sure the Ghanaians in Worcester will be rocking when the national team plays England later this afternoon in Foxborough.
4: Yeah, I just learned yesterday that Ghana was a colony of England up until recently, until 1957. So there's got to be a lot of sentiment, too, about just people coming together to beat England. Like the emphasis of let's beat England, right?
7: Yeah, 100%.
4: Yeah. Okay, thank you. That's Trajan Warren, GBH's equity and justice reporter. Trajan, thanks so much for coming in.
7: Thank you so much, Tori, for having me.
4: This is GBH's Morning Edition.

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4: From Marketplace in Washington, I'm Kimberly Adams. Amazon Prime Day starts today and runs through Friday. Consumers are expected to spend around $26 billion over those 4 days. Marketplace's Nancy Marshall-Genzer reports on Amazon's big AI experiment this year.
6: Amazon has a new AI assistant, Alexa for Shopping. It confesses that, quote, my answers are powered by AI, so I may not always get things right. Then it cheerily offers to answer questions ranging from the best road trip snacks for kids to gift ideas for my mother-in-law. You can also ask Alexa for Shopping, hey, where's my shampoo order? And you can use it to set price alerts. This is the first Prime Day for Alexa for Shopping, a test for whether all the money Amazon spent developing it was a good investment. Amazon is hoping its new AI assistant will get shoppers to spend more, and it might. A new analysis from Adobe predicts Prime Day traffic from AI to U.S. retail sites will rise by more than 100% over June of 2025. I'm Nancy Marshall-Genzer for Marketplace.
4: Amazon Business is a Marketplace underwriter. We got news yesterday that Keir Starmer is resigning as Prime Minister and head of the UK Labour Party, a reset at 10 Downing Street just in time for the 10-year anniversary of the Brexit referendum vote. I asked Graham Gudgeon, an associate at the Centre for Business Research at the University of Cambridge, about whether a change in leadership at this moment might lead to a change in the relationship between the UK and the European Union.
7: Andy Burnham, who will most likely become the new Prime Minister, has in the past supported rejoining the EU. So he's putting this, as we say here, on the long finger. I think so. He will say, well, perhaps it's a good idea eventually, but very little, I think, will be done to actually facilitate this.
4: Quick check of the markets. The FTSE in London is down 0.5%. Dow, S&P and NASDAQ futures are down in the 0.4% to 2.6% range.
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4: On Monday, the Senate passed a bipartisan housing bill aimed at tackling the housing shortage across the country. One provision would limit corporate purchases to make more room for individual buyers. Yesterday, Marketplace's Nova Safo took us to Las Vegas, where investor purchases have been higher than the national average. He continues his reporting today.
8: In the Las Vegas metro area, investors and companies bought some 70,000 single-family homes over the last decade. In some neighborhoods, corporate landlords now own a quarter of all homes, according to research from the University of Nevada.
9: The reason investors are so attracted to purchasing housing assets here is because there's a big demand for people to move here.
8: Nicholas Irwin, research director at the Leeds Center for Real Estate at the University of Nevada, Las Vegas, says the housing supply has not grown fast enough.
9: If you don't build homes for people and you puts this upward pressure on prices, then it's pretty attractive for an investor to come in, and they know there's always going to be this built-in demand for people.
8: The population in Las Vegas grew 5% between 2020 and 2025, almost double the national rate. Home prices in Las Vegas rose by 70% over the last decade, twice the national average. During the same period of time, Las Vegas realtor Steve Hawks says many of his clients sold their homes to investors.
10: A lot of times the corporate landlords will pay above market for it because they'll get that back in the rent. A lot of times the sellers didn't want to sell it to a corporate landlord, but the offers were so much higher than the average buyers. You can't say no to this.
8: Now, Hawks says the damage is done. Many first-time home buyers in Vegas can't find homes they can afford.
10: The entry-level homes are in basically hard to come by because so many thousands of them were purchased by the corporate landlords.
8: And they're still buying. According to Redfin, a fifth of all homes sold in Las Vegas during the last 3 months of 2025 alone were purchased by investors. And Las Vegas is not unique. A quarter of all homes in San Francisco and Los Angeles, one-third in Miami, were bought by investors. So on the surface, it seems like banning large investment firms and companies from buying more homes, which Congress is considering, would help. But there's a wrinkle.
11: If you look at the single-family home purchases since the pandemic, actually a larger fraction of them are from so-called mom-and-pop investors.
8: That's Cameron LaPointe, a real estate economist at Yale. Mom and pop, as in owning 10 or less homes. They now account for more than 60% of investor purchases. Giant firms account for about 1%. Ban the big guys, LaPointe says, and the little guys could just step into the void.
11: By limiting large investors, you might be helping smaller investors who are more deep-pocketed, maybe just giving them a leg up in growing their portfolio.
8: So what's a better solution? Build more homes, says Adrian Todman, CEO of the National Rental Home Council, an industry trade group.
12: We have not, as a country, had enough investment and intentionality around good old-fashioned starter home. They used to be built much more frequently.
8: Remember what Las Vegas realtor Steve Hawks said, that starter homes were in short supply because so many were purchased by investors. The bill working its way through Congress could help with provisions to encourage more building, like reducing some regulations on manufactured homes and tying federal grants to the number of homes localities construct.
12: It is so easy to point to a boogeyman and say, look, this is why people can't afford a home. But it's much more complex than that.
8: In fact, Todman points out that the big investors she represents have mostly pivoted away from large-scale acquisitions of existing homes in favor of building new properties instead. I'm Nova Safu for Marketplace.
4: And in Washington, I'm Kimberly Adams with the Marketplace Morning Report. 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
15: President Trump visits Pennsylvania today to tout the economy in the wake of an initial agreement with Iran. It's Tuesday, June 23rd. I'm Tori Bedford. This is GBH's Morning Edition. Local Uber and Lyft drivers are pushing back against a new state proposal that would require the cars they rent to be electric, which would mean long waits for charging.
16: We only get paid when we have passengers. We don't make enough money to take long breaks.
15: Plus, local sobriety community leaders offer guidance as public drinking takes over the city.
17: It can be challenging. It doesn't mean that a person cannot get support.
15: Ghana takes on England today at the World Cup in Foxborough. Red Sox continue their series in Colorado with the Rockies tonight. It's 8:01 now, this news.
18: Live from NPR News in Washington, I'm Corva Coleman. President Trump is making claims about any money released to Iran under the new agreement. Writing online last hour, Trump says the funding would go exclusively toward corn, wheat, and soybeans from American farmers. Jake Sullivan is the former national security advisor to former President Joe Biden. Sullivan says the written memo of understanding between the U.S. and Iran does not say that.
19: Theoretically, one could imagine a world in which some of the money goes to purchase American products, but that sounds more like they're putting a little bit of lipstick on a pig, because what the terms of the deal actually say is that there are no restrictions on what Iran can use that money for. It could use it to buy products from elsewhere. It could use it, frankly, based on the terms of the agreement, to fund its own military reconstruction, not just to buy agricultural products. So I think this is something where the Trump administration is stretching the terms of what's on paper to try to sell this to supporters at home.
18: He spoke to NPR's Morning Edition. There are primary elections in three states today, Maryland, New York, and Utah. New York City Mayor Zohran Mamdani is trying to assert his influence in some New York primaries today. NPR's William Jones has more.
20: Three progressive congressional candidates have received endorsements from Mayor Mamdani. In New York's 13th congressional district, organizer Daria Lisa Avila Chevalier secured his backing. She's seeking to unseat incumbent Representative Adriano Espaillat. Former New York City comptroller Brad Lander has the mayor's support over another incumbent congressman, Dan Goldman, in New York's 10th. Goldman has Governor Hochul's backing. And in a primary to replace the retiring Congressmember Nydia Velazquez, Mamdani endorsed New York State Assembly member Claire Valdez, a Democratic Socialist. The outgoing Velazquez is supporting Brooklyn Borough President Antonio Reynoso. William Jones, NPR News.
18: Groups tied to the AI industry are spending tens of millions of dollars to influence elections from the U.S. Senate to local races. NPR Shannon Bond reports this year's midterms have become a proxy battle in the war over how AI should be regulated.
21: AI-focused super PACs have already spent over $43 million on congressional races this cycle, according to Open Secrets, a nonprofit that tracks campaign spending. Two groups stand out. One is funded by investors in OpenAI. It warns that too much regulation will stifle innovation. Another set of super PACs is funded in part by rival Anthropic, which has called for more AI regulation. In some races, the groups are jumping in on opposite sides, like in New York's 12th congressional district, where they've collectively spent more than $15 million supporting and opposing State Assemblyman Alex Boris, all in a bid to shape how future regulations might be written. Shannon Bond, NPR News.
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15: Good Tuesday morning from the GBH newsroom in Boston. I'm Tori Bedford. Massachusetts voters are one step closer to facing a November ballot question that would ask whether the state should do away with party primaries. As GBH's Soraya Wintersmith reports, the Supreme Judicial Court has ruled against a challenge to the ballot question.
22: Jesse Littlewood is campaign manager for the group behind the question, the Coalition for Healthy Democracy. He says with the challenge blocked, the group now has to present the Secretary of State with a little more than 14,000 valid signatures by July 1st.
23: And I can tell you that we've already collected 20,000 signatures from voters across the state. And so we're very confident that we'll have the required signatures to show up on the ballot in November.
22: If approved by voters, the ballot question would eliminate party primaries for state offices and put all candidates on one primary ballot. From there, the top two vote-getters would advance to the general election. Soraya Wintersmith, GBH News.
15: A temporary restraining order that was served to Brockton Mayor Moses Rodriguez won't be extended. GBH's Adam Riley reports the news from a court hearing yesterday comes amid a tumultuous period for the mayor.
0: After a Brockton parade in May, a graduating senior said Rodriguez had inappropriately touched her while she played in the marching band. She and her family obtained a temporary harassment prevention order. At the recent court hearing, Rodriguez acknowledged touching the girl but insisted there was nothing untoward about the contact. A judge disagreed, calling Rodriguez's behavior unwelcome, offensive, and certainly unprofessional. But the judge also said Rodriguez's actions didn't meet the threshold for extending the order the family had obtained. Adam Riley, GBH News.
15: Boston is allowing people to drink alcohol outside at social consumption sites during the World Cup, but some members of the sobriety community question whether the temporary rule will make it harder for people trying to stay sober. Jessica Duenas is in recovery and a life coach at the Luckiest Club, an online community for people dealing with substance use disorder. She says for people in active addiction, it's best to avoid places like the social consumption sites.
17: It can be challenging. It doesn't mean that a person cannot get support during this time, and it doesn't mean that you can't protect your sobriety and celebrate the World Cup or any other major sporting events too.
15: Two social drinking spots are open in Boston through July 31st, one near Faneuil Hall and the other at Downtown Crossing. Red Sox lost to the Rockies 3-2. They play again tonight in Colorado. At 4 o'clock today, Foxborough hosts the England versus Ghana World Cup match. The Ghana fan walk and rally starts at noon and goes from the Boston Common down towards City Hall Plaza, where the Fan Fest begins at 1. You do need a reservation to get into the official Fan Fest. Looking this morning, all Fan Fest tickets for all remaining World Cup events are sold out, but there are many other watch parties to attend throughout the state. Rainy and overcast outside our Brighton studios right now. GBH meteorologist Dave Epstein has today's forecast.
1: We have one more wave of low pressure to move over the area here the first half of the day as the frontal system pushes eastward. That means a little more shower activity, could even be the rumble of thunder. We'll add to our totals, which is much needed. Temperatures into the 70s, then falling back this afternoon to the upper 60s. It's muggiest the first half of the day. Overnight tonight, some partial clearing late at night. Temperatures down between about 58 and 63, 64 in Boston. Wednesday, sunshine into the low 80s. Thursday, sunshine low to mid 80s. There may be a couple of showers to start the day early Friday, otherwise partly sunny. For GBH News, I'm Dave Epstein.
15: It's 66 degrees in Boston. I'm Tori Bedford. 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
7: It's Morning Edition from NPR News. I'm Michelle Martin in Washington, D.C.
24: And I'm Amy Martinez in Los Angeles, California. As his top negotiators look to finalize plans to end the war in Iran, the president is turning the page a bit to the economy.
7: He is heading today to Lehigh Valley, Pennsylvania, where he will tour a Mack Trucks manufacturing plant to tout what he sees as his economic gains.
24: NPR White House correspondent Franco Ordonez will be following the visit, so not a typical domestic trip for President Trump, Franco.
25: Yes and no, but I'd largely say no because of the timing of the visit. I mean, this is going to be his first domestic trip since signing an agreement with the Iranians to end their fighting in the Middle East. And as you mentioned, it's a chance for Trump to turn the page and focus on his domestic agenda. Now, I expect he'll outline some of the economic gains that he's been promising would happen once the fighting has stopped. I mean, politically, he also needs this. His approval ratings continue falling to record lows over his handling of the economy. According to NPR's most recent polling, just 36% of voters say they approve of Trump's overall job performance, while 59% say they disapprove. And that's the widest gap Trump has faced during either term in office.
24: Now, he's made big promises that gas prices and food prices will start to drop once the war is over. I mean, is that what you expect to hear today?
25: Yeah, to a certain degree. I mean, he's been very clear when pressed about the high cost of living in America right now that all that would change once the war is over and that the Strait of Hormuz is open again, that gas prices would plummet and as would other energy prices. And he actually acknowledges thinking about the political and economic consequences if that doesn't happen.
26: I don't want to be Herbert Hoover. That's a president I don't want to be because he, you know,
5: He was in charge during the Great Depression.
25: And yesterday he boasted that the strait was open and that there was now a, quote, oil gusher. So I expect you'll hear some of that today, but I wouldn't be surprised at all if he urges folks to also have some patience.
8: More patience? Okay, so what do you mean?
25: Well, I mean, obviously there are a lot of factors that go into this. I mean, it's a very delicate and uncertain moment. I mean, but even if the strait is reopened, it could take some time, likely months, until U.S. drivers see gas prices fall to pre-conflict levels. I mean, this was a months-long blockade that severely disrupted energy markets and messed with prices across several sectors. I mean, the disruptions also involved natural gas, feedstock, fertilizer. It affected supply chains. So it could really be months before grocery prices come down.
8: All right. Now, getting back to the politics, especially with the midterms coming up, but how important is it for President Trump to address the economy?
25: It's extremely important. I mean, pundits will tell you that voters don't go to the polls on foreign policy issues, but they will absolutely make their voices heard about inflation and higher prices. I quoted NPR's polling earlier, and it's not just Democrats who are concerned about the economy under Trump. Republicans are as well. I mean, 22% of Republicans say they disapprove of Trump's handling of the economy. Hey, that's a really big number for a president who has long had an iron grip on Republican support. I mean, Republican elected officials, lawmakers have been clamoring for Trump to zero in on the economy for months now, especially with the midterm approaching. They've been doing this over and over again, but the Trump administration continues to talk about these issues in foreign policy. I think the real question now is whether it's going to be soon enough for Trump to make a difference, or is it too late?
8: That's NPR White House correspondent Franco Ordonez. Thanks a lot.
25: Thanks, A.
7: Will the president's message in Pennsylvania today help restore confidence among voters as well as soothe the nerves of Republicans on Capitol Hill? Let's ask Ron Bonjean, a veteran spokesperson for Republicans in the Senate and the House. He's now with the communications firm Rock Solutions. Good morning, Ron. Thanks for joining us once again.
9: Good morning, Michelle. Thank you very much.
7: So we're a little more than 4 months out from the midterms, president traveling to a major swing state for the speech on the economy, as Franco just told us. Does this timing make sense to you?
9: Absolutely. The timing makes complete sense. We're at a point where Trump needs to get on the road much more often. You know, Susie Wiles was talking about this a long time ago. He needs to be on the road on a weekly basis in these swing states, in these places that really matter and will matter for control of the House of Representatives, especially at a time where gas prices have been higher. They are coming down, which is helpful. And I think he'll probably talk about that.
7: Well, the question I think that Franco posed, I want to put to you, which is he already too late? I mean, the president's been out and about. I mean, he's gone to major sporting events and he's been seen in sort of a lot of places. But this is the first kind of really sort of domestically focused speech he's given in a while. So the question is he already too late?
9: No, I don't think so. I mean, because we're 4 months out, he has to do this. I mean, it would be, if you think it's too late and he wouldn't, you know, and just throw up your hands, that would be political malpractice. He has to start talking about the economy early and often. Start talking about getting past the Iran war, if he can. I mean, that's the whole issue. The Iran war has been ups and downs. The agreement is there. It's not there. What we need to see is a consistent trend of prices coming down on all fronts, and that will make people feel a lot better about things come November.
7: You said back in April that gas prices needed to come down substantially by Memorial Day, or it would be a political catastrophe waiting to happen. So as you just pointed out, gas prices are inching down. They're still a lot higher than a year ago. So is the president close to political catastrophe?
9: Listen, the gas prices are an election indicator of how Republicans are doing. The lower they can get, the better off their chances are. When you're talking about a couple of seats in control of the House of Representatives, there's a lot of pressure on Republicans to keep the House. And when you have gas prices high like this, people have memories. You know, the family of four that can't afford to go out to dinner Friday night, let's say, because they had to pay extra $50 in extra gas. That can be impactful. So having these gas prices go lower and lower each week would be significant to helping. It just would go a long way.
7: Who do you think the president will be trying to speak to in his speech in Lehigh Valley today? And who do you think he's going to be talking to? And who would you advise him to be talking to? And I'm wondering if you think that, is he mainly focused on his base or disaffected Republicans at this point? Or can he broaden it out? Is he capable of broadening out?
9: Well, because he's in Pennsylvania, he'll be talking, yes, partly to his base because they're going to be showing up to his rally. He's also going to have to be talking about independence. I mean, that's part of the focus there as well. I mean, he can talk about how the Senate just passed a bipartisan housing bill that will prevent Wall Street from scooping up homes and raising prices. That can help affordability. He should be talking about these things and reaching out beyond his base, even though the base will be there. I'm sure he'll throw some red meat there, which is important to keep them energized. Of course, he needs their votes, but he's got to be talking to independents out there in swing states like Pennsylvania.
7: Do you think he's capable of doing so, though? I mean, it does seem, though, the president's always been very, you know, you can, you know, pick your adjective depending on your point of view, very blunt if you think that he's plain spoken, or very crude and aggressive if you don't like what he has to say. And so it just seems to me that he's been in attack mode, even toward his own supporters in recent months. And I do wonder if you think that he's capable of broadening that message out and actually talking to independents.
9: I think he's completely capable of it. And the key here is to stay focused on the themes that he needs to be driving home. The challenge that he could have is to get off topic and to drift into other things that may not matter to those voters. If he focuses too much on Iran and gets in too many particulars regarding it because he's so focused on that, that can get lost. So he's got to stay very focused. And it's not just one time here, you know, in Pennsylvania. I think Republicans really need to hear him, and independent voters need to hear him speak almost on a weekly basis about the economy. And it shows that he's getting back to it. He'll have to do that to keep the message on point.
7: That is Republican strategist Ron Bongean. Ron, thanks so much for joining us once again.
9: Thank you.
24: People are recovering from storms that hit eastern and southern regions of the country last night. Over the weekend, tornadoes and thunderstorms blasted through the Midwest and left at least three people dead. Here's Illinois Public Media's Abigail Botar.
2: It's recovery time in Effingham. Residents are assessing the damage the tornado caused in the southern Illinois city last week. There's miles of debris and flattened buildings. Michael Yeager is out looking for anything salvageable from his business, a Corvette parts store and museum. He was at home when the tornado touched down.
4: I couldn't even get out of my neighborhood. There was trees and just all kinds of stuff down. So as soon as I could get out here, you know, my insurance agent was already on the phone with me. He's like, I'm going to need you out there. You know, we'll see what's going on. And we get out here. And it was quite literally gone.
2: Over the weekend, there were more storms in the Midwest before they moved further east and south. Officials say at least three people died, two in mobile homes in rural Illinois and another person in Kansas. Illinois State climatologist Trent Ford says severe weather in the state has been surpassing records. On average, there's been about 54 tornadoes a year, but Ford says that number has skyrocketed in recent years.
10: It is almost assuredly over 150 now, given Sunday's events.
2: Historically, twisters are found more frequently further west in what's called Tornado Alley. Steve Nesbitt heads the Department of Climate, Meteorology, and Atmospheric Sciences at the University of Illinois Urbana-Champaign. He says it may be too soon to tell if Tornado Alley is actually moving east and whether climate change has anything to do with it.
11: Certainly, we have to be very careful with starting to attribute these pattern changes that we're seeing. But it is consistent with a lot of the sort of details that we would expect in a climate change scenario.
2: The National Weather Service says tornado season typically runs from May to June. So with the end of the month approaching, the weather might not be as severe for communities that were hard hit by tornado season. For NPR News, I'm Abigail Botar in Urbana, Illinois.

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8: Good Tuesday morning. Welcome to GBH's Morning Edition. I'm Tori Bedford, in for Mark Herz. Thanks for being with us. Looking at local headlines this morning, the Boston Zoning Commission has approved new rules lowering maximum building height to 45 feet in Chinatown's historic Row House District. Officials say the move will protect historic buildings and promote small businesses in the neighborhood. 24 public swimming pools around Massachusetts are now open for the summer. DCR is also offering free learn-to-swim lessons at 19 of the 24 pools through July and August. And an officer for the Westboro Police Department has been crowned Miss Massachusetts. Ashlyn Mercier is the first police officer to ever hold the honor and will compete against more than 20 other women in the Miss America competition in Florida this September. More local news in 10 minutes here on GBH.
9: 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And from the Wallace Foundation,

0: The death of one of the most revered executives in the music world at the age of 94 closed out a decades-long career as a champion of some of the greatest musical artists of all time.
1: Clive Davis was a lawyer turned music tastemaker who held top positions at labels such as Columbia and RCA and founded others, including Arista and J Records. He was instrumental in shepherding the careers of some of the biggest artists of all time, like Billy Joel, Bruce Springsteen, and Janis Joplin.
0: Clive Davis signed Whitney Houston when she was just 19, even insisting that her cover of a Dolly Parton song open with 40 seconds a cappella.

0: It was something producer David Foster inaccurately predicted would cut into airplay. Davis also helped grow hip-hop in the 1990s and early 2000s, working with artists like Usher, Outkast, and the Notorious B.I.G. Lucky they don't owe me, we're the same, show me, homie, homie. Biggie, Biggie, Biggie,
1: can't you see? Sometimes your words just hypnotize me. Mary Manilow, who worked closely with Davis for decades, spoke about their collaboration to Steve Inskeep earlier this month.
2: Every album always had two Clive Davis choices, because he's brilliant at that. His ear goes to the radio, mine does not.
0: Music critic Anthony DeCurtis co-wrote Davis's 2013 autobiography, The Soundtrack of My Life, and he's with us this morning. Anthony, I mean, Clive Davis was known as the man with golden ears. How did he know exactly what to contribute to some of these great songs and great artists? I mean, how did he know when he touched on something great?
3: Well, that is the mystery. You know, Clive is somebody who, you know, really had no music background, but quite accidentally found himself as the president of Columbia Records, and he began studying. You know, he began spending time, you know, just learning what works on the radio. And in the old school definition of A&R, which is artists and repertoire, that's what Clive did. He had certain artists, and he found the repertoire for them, and he was a master at matching the artist to the song.
0: Yeah, Aretha Franklin once called him the greatest record man of all time. Many music executives stay behind the scenes, don't have that kind of reputation. What made him stand out?
3: Well, Clive is somebody who loved to work with artists. And the great thing about him in that regard was that he was somebody who let the artist be the artist. As involved as he was in people's careers, he never wanted to sort of displace them in the public eye. So there was a kind of, you know, business-like relationship, but at the same time, they knew that Clive had their best interests and ultimately his record company's interests at heart, and that's how he proceeded.
0: Yeah, well, it works, right? I mean, yeah, if everyone, you know, is just out for themselves, then nothing works, but if they got one person who's looking out for everyone's interests, typically that that makes things work.
3: Well, you know, he also worked, you know, he made a distinction between what he would call pop artists, which is artists who don't write their own songs, and, you know, artists like certainly Bruce Springsteen, or God knows, Bob Dylan, you know, people who really do, you know, write their own songs. And he just handled those people differently. People will criticize Clive, you know, he was very involved. But Clive would always make suggestions. And if you didn't want to follow those suggestions, that's fine. It's your career. But like, that's like many artists will laugh and talk about Clive saying that to them. It's like, oh, okay, it's my career. And I knew what he meant by that,
0: yeah.
3: You know, because he had a real sense of what the market would bear.
0: Yeah. If Clive Davis gives you a suggestion, I suggest you take it seriously. I mean, that would be my suggestion to anyone. Now, Davis called Whitney Houston one of his top singers of all time, right alongside Aretha Franklin and Barbara Streisand. And he described the relationship with Houston as a very special bond, even after he didn't represent her. What made their collaboration so special?
3: Well, because it started when she was so young. Lots of people wanted to sign Whitney Houston. But, you know, because Clive had a relationship with Dionne Warwick, and with Aretha Franklin, you know, he had real standing with Whitney. And they went on a journey together. And those records, you know, which are beautifully made, were hugely successful. And, you know, eventually, in the ways of the record industry, you know, they were apart for a while. But, you know, their connection was very, very strong and very powerful and ultimately very personal.
0: Anthony, just about 30 seconds left here. I mean, you work closely with Davis on his autobiography. And I know I'm asking an impossible thing to answer possibly here, but what was the number one thing you learned about him and his relationship to music?
3: Well, the most important thing I learned about him was that his relationship to music and the music business was always second to his relationship to his family. I was really struck by what a family man he was to his, you know, four children and grandchildren and at least one great-grandchild that I know of. And that was what always, as much as he was concerned with the business, that was really the kind of uppermost thing in his life.
0: Music critic Anthony DeCurtis co-wrote Davis's 2013 autobiography, The Soundtrack of My Life. Anthony, thanks.
3: Thank you.
0: Clive Davis died Monday. He was 94.
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7: 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Coming up on Marketplace Tech, we'll look at why one Silicon Valley priest wants to teach AI right from wrong. 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
9: Live from NPR News in Washington, I'm Dave Mattingly. President Trump is pushing back on Iran for saying it has not agreed to allow UN nuclear inspectors back into the country. Writing on Truth Social this morning, Trump says Iran has agreed to do so, in his words, fully and completely. Iran's president is in Pakistan today, a country that's been acting as a mediator between the U.S. and Iran. The former mayor of Manchester, England, Andy Burnham, says he wants to be Britain's next prime minister. Burnham would be the UK's seventh leader in the last decade if he's chosen to succeed Keir Starmer, who says he's resigning. NPR's Lauren Freyer is in London.
10: Rome is saved.
11: Rome is saved, one lawmaker yelled, poking fun at the high expectations facing Andy Burnham as he was sworn into Parliament.
10: I swear by Almighty God.
11: With the aim of becoming the next Prime Minister. 10 years ago, Britons voted for Brexit, which ultimately shrank their economy and contributed to this revolving door of Prime Ministers. If the ruling centre-left Labour Party does choose Burnham, it's a change of personality more than policy. He and Starmer share the same party platform. Another contender, former UK Health Secretary Wes Streeting, has thrown his support behind Burnham, who could run uncontested

0: Maine Maritime Museum in Bath is proud to sponsor GBH 89.7 Online. Their exhibit, Upon That Isle in Maine, the story and works of Chris Van Dusen, explores original artwork from the children's book author and his connection to the Maine coast. MaineMaritimeMuseum.org.
1: Facilities is also proposing drivers undergo more background checks and annual training. Uber has said the new regulations would lead to higher fares for passengers. Wildlife conservationists are calling on state lawmakers to pass a bill that would protect horseshoe crabs in Massachusetts. For decades, the biomedical industry has used the blue blood of horseshoe crabs to ensure that new drugs are safe for people. The process involves harvesting the blood of more than 200,000 crabs a year. Naturalist Cy Montgomery tells GBH's Boston Public Radio most of the crabs end up dying.
2: They're disappearing from even your local beaches. They used to be all over beaches in Ipswich and Shipyard Beach in Duxbury, and now you just never even see them anymore.
1: The bill in the State House would phase out the harvesting of horseshoe crab blood by 2029. Some biomedical companies have already stopped using the blood and instead rely on a synthetic alternative. And Embrace Boston, the organization behind the Embrace Monument on the Boston Common, is taking on its next big project. It's developing a center near Downtown Crossing where community organizations, artists, and other visitors can convene year-round. Imari Paris-Jeffries is president and CEO of Embrace Boston. He tells GBH's The Culture Show that Boston needs more spaces for cultural organizations.
3: Art and culture is how we communicate, is how we sense make, and we're in negotiation with a couple of companies that I know that you know, and you go to them, we all go to them, which we'll call the new place their home.
1: The new center will be named after abolitionist Frederick Douglass. Jeffries says it would be unveiled by 2030, just in time for Boston's 400th anniversary. I'm Tori Bedford. 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
5: It's Morning Edition from NPR News. I'm Ian Martinez in Los Angeles, California.
6: And I'm Michelle Martin in Washington, D.C. In Minnesota, a federal judge threw out grand jury subpoenas from the Trump administration.
5: The judge said the subpoenas were used to harass, coerce, and retaliate against Minnesota officials who did not cooperate with the federal government's immigration policies.
6: Minnesota Public Radio's John Collins is with us now to tell us more about it. Good morning.
7: Good morning.
6: So the federal government issued six subpoenas. What did the government say they were looking for?
7: So they were looking for answers from some longtime opponents, including Governor Tim Walz and Attorney General Keith Ellison, as well as the mayors of Minneapolis and St. Paul and the counties where they're located. And the subpoenas came down during the height of the ICE surge into Minnesota, and that's where thousands were arrested and two American citizens were shot to death by federal agents. But essentially, the subpoenas were aimed at getting these Minnesota officials to hand over any information about their response to the federal government's immigration surge in Minnesota.
6: And what did the judge say in throwing them out?
7: The judge sided with Minnesota state and city officials who argued that these subpoenas violated their 10th Amendment rights, which says the federal government can't use its powers to compel or harass local governments into adopting certain federal policies. And that's exactly what the judge appears to think the Trump administration was trying to do here. And the judge in this case, Patrick Schiltz, noted the context that these subpoenas occurred in. They were issued right as President Trump threatened retribution against the state. And at a time when top officials in the Trump administration were also publicly pushing the state to cooperate more closely with federal immigration efforts or to face the consequences.
6: And what, did the judge say any more about how he came to this conclusion that the federal government overstepped its authority here?
7: The judge said harassing local and state officials is not an appropriate use of grand jury subpoenas. It's a misuse of a very powerful tool. But Judge Schiltz also said the federal government's assertion that these incredibly broad subpoenas had any clear purpose in a criminal investigation was absurd. He said none of the federal government's examples it cited justified the subpoenas. And he said it's clear that the goal of the subpoena

0: was instead to coerce Minnesota officials into assisting with the enforcement of federal civil immigration law and to harass and retaliate against them for failing to do so.
1: Have the Minnesota authorities responded to this?
0: Governor Tim Walz released a statement saying the decision is a, quote, victory for the rule of law and our democracy. And Walz said the use of grand jury subpoenas was just one more example of this federal administration's lawlessness. Minneapolis Mayor Jacob Frey said it was a vindication of free speech, and he said criticizing the government is not a crime.
1: Is the federal government responding? And what, if you know, what could be next here?
0: The U.S. Department of Justice sent me a brief statement saying it takes the unlawful obstruction of federal law seriously and that it will continue to investigate. The judge here also took the step of saying he plans to unseal the grand jury testimony that led to these subpoenas, which is typically secret. He's given the federal government time to challenge it, but he said there's both a public interest and an interest by local governments in having these grand jury documents unsealed, and that could happen as soon as next month.
1: Well, those are actually some extraordinary developments there. That is John Collins of Minnesota Public Radio. John, thank you.
0: Thank you.
2: It's primary day in New York City today. It's also the biggest test of first-term Mayor Zoran Mamdani's electoral influence since his own win last year when the Democratic Socialists inspired thousands to support a political movement. Now, this year, he's trying to expand on it, going to bat in three Democratic congressional primaries. WNYC's senior politics reporter Bridget Bergen joins us now with more on what to watch for in today's races. So before we dig in, we're focusing on Democratic primaries here. Will any of these seats, Bridget, come into play November?
3: No, these are deep, deep blue districts. So this really isn't about the balance of power in the U.S. House. The bigger story is about the future of the Democratic Party in New York City and, frankly, a beyond. Mayor Mamdani has become a national figure talking about the affordability crisis and is outspoken against Israel's actions in Gaza. Here's how Mamdani framed the stakes of this primary at a Get Out the Vote rally just last week in Brooklyn with Vermont Senator Bernie Sanders.
4: The party of the past will not be what leads us into the future. For we need a Democratic Party with backbone. A Democratic Party that offers an affirmative agenda without apology.
3: Ultimately, Mamdani says his slate of endorsed candidates represents the kind of change the Democratic Party needs.
2: All right, so let's talk about his slate. First, he's backed a congressional candidate for one open seat.
3: Yes, that's to succeed retiring Congressmember Nydia Velazquez, the first Puerto Rican woman elected to the House back in 1992. Her district went big for Mamdani last year, and Mamdani endorsed first-term State Assembly member Claire Valdez. She's a Democratic Socialist union organizer. Velazquez is backing Antonio Reynoso, the current Brooklyn Borough president. This race has really become a referendum over who controls the local Democratic Party, Mamdani versus Velazquez, the DSA movement versus progressive Democrats.
2: Are there any other DSA candidates running?
3: Yeah, in New York 13, Mamdani is backing 32-year-old Daria Lisa Avila Chevalier, who came to the Upper Manhattan and Bronx District to go to college about a decade ago. She's an Afro-Latina organizer, has led pro-Palestinian demonstrations at Columbia University. She's challenging Congressmember Adriano Espaillat, the first Dominican-American elected to Congress. He's 71, chair of the Congressional Hispanic Caucus. She attacks Espaillat over taking AIPAC money, a pro-Israel lobbying group, and says he's out of touch with the real needs of their community. He's labeled her and the broader DSA movement as gentrifiers, forcing longstanding Black and brown residents out of their neighborhood.
2: And Mamdani endorsed another challenger against incumbent Congressman Dan Golden.
3: Yeah, that's in New York 10. Former mayoral candidate Brad Lander is running against Goldman, citing his past support of military funding for Israel. Now, both candidates are Jewish, but Lander's taken a harder line, calling Israel's action in Gaza a genocide. The Israeli government rejects those allegations and says its target is Hamas. Lander's also attacked Goldman for taking money from AIPAC and for spending a lot of his own money on the campaign. But Goldman has support from people like Governor Kathy Hochul, who calls him her go-to guy in Washington. But at this point, the race is leaning Lander.
2: All right, that's WNYC's Bridget Bergen in New York. Thanks a lot.
3: You're welcome.

Coming up later today on All Things Considered, a tradition that you may not have heard of, but is more than 100 years old. The week before a wedding in a predominantly Italian-American neighborhood in Philadelphia, the groom-to-be sings to his bride in front of her parents' home. Hear more about that tradition later today on All Things Considered.

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1: I'm Christina Quinn, in for Marjorie Egan. 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
4: Good morning from the GBH newsroom. I'm Tori Bedford with Morning Edition. A little cooler, expecting highs in the low 70s today. At 4 o'clock today, Foxborough hosts the England versus Ghana World Cup match. We're hoping the weather clears up this afternoon. Meteorologist Dave Epstein has the timeline on the rain for today.
5: You may be watching or headed to the soccer match down at Boston Stadium this afternoon, and we're going to have cloudy skies. It'll be a bit muggy. Temperatures will be falling out of the 70s into the upper 60s. What about the chances of rain? We could see a few showers. There's probably a 60 or 70% chance we don't see any shower activity at the stadium during the course of the game and even a little bit before. But that means there's still a 30% chance that you do. So definitely plan on the shower and hope that we don't get it. We'll clear out for tomorrow for all of us with sunshine. For GBH News, I'm Dave Epstein.
4: And MassDOT is warning drivers to beware of heavy traffic around Foxborough for today's game. They're recommending anyone attending the game to allow for extra travel time and to take public transit whenever possible. In Boston, Summer Street will be closed today until 6 p.m. between Purchase Street and Dot Ave to accommodate passengers traveling through South Station. The I-93 southbound ramp to South Station will also be closed during that time. Despite today's rain, severe weather and significant flooding are not expected ahead of the game. Coming up in the news at 9, the state Supreme Judicial Court has ruled against a challenge to a ballot question that could get rid of the state's party primaries. 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
0: In late May, Pope Leo XIV released Magnifica Humanitas. His first papal encyclical is an appeal for a more human-centered approach to artificial intelligence. Joining him at the Vatican for the unveiling was Anthropic co-founder Chris Ola and Father Brendan McGuire, pastor at St. Simon Parish in Silicon Valley. He joined the priesthood after a career in tech and co-founded the Institute of Technology, Ethics, and Culture, a joint initiative of the Vatican and Santa Clara University. He's one of a handful of religious leaders Anthropic has consulted on building ethics into AI.
2: In fall of last year, Chris Ola, through a mutual friend, Brian Green, contacted me and said, look, I want to make contact with Rome and with the Vatican. And that was the beginning of our deep partnership and dialogue. And basically they were saying, you know, we're building this technology and in a couple of years, we're not clear if we're going to be able to continue to control it. It is so vast and so powerful. We need help. He says, we're mathematicians, we're programmers. And I think you can help us get help from other religions as well. So it was appeal for accompaniment, appeal for dialogue, appeal for help. So I knew at that moment, that meeting, that this was the moment, in a sense, I was, you know, had been prepared for. And so all my previous connections, all my previous technology, all my previous theology and pastor came to bear in that moment, and I leaned in hard.
0: Why do you think it's so important for the church to take such an active role in the discussion about AI, the development of AI, the path of AI right now?
2: Chris Ola was on the Pope's panel in Rome, said it best, I think. And he said it with great humility and great courage, because it took great courage to accept that invitation to go and stand on the same platform as the Pope. And he said this, he said, look, I know it's strange to say this, but he said, you know, I come to you with conflicting incentives. We have global, geopolitical, global incentives. We have financial and profitability incentives, and then the old incentive of sin and of pride and greed. And he said, even with us, with people of goodwill inside these companies, which he said, I believe there are many, he says, we still are influenced by those incentives. What we need is people outside those incentives who wish to put pressure on us to do the right thing for the right reason. I believe as a church, we are positioned well for that, and particularly the Holy Father, because he speaks to the whole world. And I think the governments across the world aren't necessarily leaning into regulation like they used to before. And so they have different incentives. They're political incentives. The only incentive we have is for the common good, for the dignity of every human person.
0: That's Father Brendan McGuire of St. Simon in Los Altos, California. Daniel Shin produced this episode. I'm Megan McCarty-Carino, and that's Marketplace Tech. This is APM.
3: 250 years ago, Massachusetts ignited the American Revolution. You know the heroes, the legends, but there are still new stories to tell.
4: Lots of people have read The Midnight Ride of Paul Revere. 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
7: Good Tuesday morning. You're listening to GBH's Morning Edition. Thanks for being with us. Rainy, stormy, and muggy today. Highs around 70 degrees. Coming up after the news at 9, Vice President J.D. Vance voiced optimism yesterday after the U.S. wrapped up a round of negotiations with Iran. We'll bring you the latest on that situation, plus all the morning's news, right here on GBH 89.7.
8: It's Morning Edition from NPR News. I'm Amy Martinez.
9: And I'm Michelle Martin. Good morning. Israel was not part of the talks that took place between the U.S. and Iran in Switzerland over the weekend, but it watched them closely, and no one more than Israeli Prime Minister Benjamin Netanyahu. He has come under intense criticism at home since the U.S. and Iran signed the preliminary agreement to end the war in Iran just months before he faces re-election. NPR's Carrie Kahn reports.
10: In the central Israeli city of Ra'anana, two public school teachers grab a coffee at an outdoor cafe. Naomi Altuvia says she doesn't like what she's heard about the interim agreement, especially that the U.S. has left Israel out of it.
11: It's supposed to include us because we were being bombed, also because we're part of the whole thing. We started it with them, so it's not finishing with them. It doesn't make sense.
10: Liron Raz says Netanyahu told us our lives would be safer after these wars.
12: It looks like he's doing everything wrong, not everything right, everything wrong, and I don't even know what to think. You believe me? I don't know. I'm like, what the hell is going on here?
10: This is quite a major shift for Netanyahu, who at the beginning of the war with Iran claimed to be on the precipice of bringing down Iran's regime and doing it hand in hand with the United States. But a few months later, and President Trump has not only sidelined Netanyahu, but is publicly chiding him, like at last week's G7 summit in France.
13: In all fairness to Bibi Netanyahu, who happens to be a good man, gets a little excited sometimes.
10: He told Israel's national radio broadcaster that Netanyahu needs to be more rational and has used expletives to describe the prime minister's judgment. Netanyahu has not publicly criticized Trump, but he appeared to be defying him with intensified strikes in Lebanon, attacks which nearly scuttled the U.S.-Iran talks. By Sunday, however, under mounting pressure from the U.S., Israeli troops were instructed to hold their fire, which has fueled even more criticism at home from people who say Netanyahu has compromised Israel's sovereignty and tied the hands of its troops.
14: It looks terrible for Netanyahu.
10: Especially before this October's election, says Dalia Shainlin, a political analyst and public opinion researcher.
14: I would say in the level of his political goals, given what he stands for and his ideology, it is one of the worst positions he's ever been in. And in terms of the Israeli public, it's too early to say. It's definitely not a good direction for him. He is losing support at present. We don't yet know if he can recover that support.
10: Even Netanyahu's political base, the ultra-Orthodox, are unhappy. A large group of young Orthodox religious men, all in black suits with wide-rimmed black hats, gather in front of a military prison. They've been holding large protests throughout the country. They've picked this prison in Netanya, where a fellow yeshiva student is being detained for not registering for military service. It's mandatory in Israel. Recently, the Supreme Court struck down draft exemptions for the ultra-Orthodox, but some blame Netanyahu. The most powerful leader in the state of Israel has fooled us over and over and over again, says Yosef Sasson Mordechai. This isn't the first time Israel's longest-serving prime minister has faced public anger. He survived an ongoing corruption trial. And the widespread outrage after the deadly Hamas attack of October 7, 2023. He might just overcome this, too. When asked how he'll vote come October, Sasson says, probably for Netanyahu. Carrie Kahn, NPR News, Tel Aviv.
8: Europe is in the midst of a historic heat wave. Temperatures on much of the continent will climb past 100 degrees Fahrenheit today. And perhaps nowhere will feel quite as hot as parts of France. From Paris, NPR's Rebecca Rossman tells us more.
15: Here in France, the heat keeps building, and so do the warnings. Météo France a réactualisé sa vigilance et ce sont désormais 89.
16: On French television channel TF1, meteorologists warned that more than half of the country would be on red alert Tuesday, the highest warning for severe temperatures. This latest heat wave, now in its seventh day, is expected to persist across Europe through at least Saturday, hitting parts of Spain, Italy, even the UK. In Paris, the high is expected to reach a whopping 104 degrees Fahrenheit Tuesday, 30 degrees hotter than average temperatures for this time of year. And in a city where air conditioning remains hard to come by, people have been improvising to stay cool. Paris Mayor Emmanuel Grégoire has temporarily opened some of the city's canals for swimming. Parks are open 24 hours. Misting stations have been set up in public spaces, including around the Eiffel Tower. But for some people, there is no escape. Hamza Atoui, who runs this boulangerie on the north side of Paris, has been baking bread since 3 a.m. this morning. He says it's been difficult for him and for the baked goods. In this weather, even the pastries are starting to lose their shape. The extreme temperatures are being driven by hot air coming north from the Sahara, combined with a dome of high pressure that is trapping heat in place. More than 1,300 schools across France were closed on Monday. At least 18 people have died since the start of the heat wave, including two children in southeast France who were left alone in a car. Speaking on TF1 earlier this week, France's health minister Stéphanie Rist issued this direct warning. A lot of people are going to suffer, she said. And now the response has reached the highest levels of government. France's prime minister called another crisis meeting with ministers Tuesday as the country braced for several more days of dangerous heat. Rebecca Rossman, NPR News, Paris.
8: 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America, get ready to meet America. It's Morning Edition from NPR News. I'm Amy Martinez.
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7: The U.S. has lifted sanctions on Iranian oil as part of the interim agreement. Good morning. It's Tuesday, June 23rd. I'm Tori Bedford. This is GBH's Morning Edition. The family of a woman who was killed during a carjacking incident in Mattapan on Saturday spoke out yesterday, thanking the people who intervened before police could apprehend the suspect.
21: We would like to thank the Mattapan community for intervening and preventing more loss of life.
7: And the state's highest court has blocked a challenge to a November ballot question that would ask voters whether they want to eliminate party primaries.
1: That provides more choice for voters, more competition in our elections, which we think will drive a more responsive government.
7: Ghana takes on England today at the World Cup in Foxborough. Showers and fog today. It's 9:01. Now, this news.
2: Live from NPR News in Washington, I'm Korva Coleman. Iran says it did not agree to anything new on nuclear site inspections during the Iran-U.S. meeting in Switzerland. That's despite statements from Vice President Vance that international nuclear inspectors could be back in Iran as soon as this week. NPR's Kerry Khan reports.
22: The spokesman for Iran's foreign ministry told state media there are, quote, no new commitments on nuclear inspectors, and any new engagement would take place according to previous procedures set by Iran. UN inspectors have not had access to Iran's nuclear sites since Israel and the U.S. bombed them last summer in the 12-day war. U.S. Treasury Secretary Scott Bessent said Iran committed to keep the Strait of Hormuz open and allow inspectors in. Iran's foreign ministry spokesman says no concessions were made and, quote, we only managed to reclaim some of Iran's violated rights from the Americans. Kerry Khan, NPR News, Tel Aviv.
2: Russian authorities say five people are dead and several dozen injured in another round of Ukrainian drone strikes. It's the latest in a series of Ukrainian attacks targeting the Russian interior. NPR's Charles Maines reports from Moscow.
23: The attack occurred in the Russian city of Voronezh, some 400 miles from the Ukrainian border. The local governor said the deaths occurred after drones struck what he called an industrial enterprise. Ukraine's defense ministry said the target was a plant producing electronics for missile guidance systems. Separately, Ukraine continued to attack Russian energy infrastructure, with drones targeting facilities as far as central Siberia. That sparked a fuel crisis in a growing number of Russian regions. Ukrainian President Volodymyr Zelensky has vowed to keep up the pressure and, quote, bring the war home to Russians until the Kremlin ends a conflict it started more than 4 years ago. Charles Maines, NPR News, Moscow.
2: The U.S. Senate has passed the largest housing affordability bill in decades. NPR's Stephen Bisaha reports the legislation passed with bipartisan support.
24: Before passing 85-5, the bill's co-sponsor, Republican Senator Tim Scott, said the bill is meant to boost the country's housing supply.
25: When you put more housing supply on the market, more people have a chance to become a first-time home buyer.
24: The bill does not order the construction of new homes. That's up to the private sector. Instead, Scott says the legislation is meant to encourage home builders by reforming parts of the permitting process.
25: When you cut red tape, you actually reduce the cost of housing.
24: The bill also bans institutional investors from buying up large numbers of single-family homes. It now heads to the House of Representatives. Stephen Bisaha, NPR News.
2: Stock trading may be rocky when Wall Street opens in half an hour. NASDAQ futures are down 3%. There's concern about the technology sector and whether the Federal Reserve could hike interest rates this year. In overseas trading, South Korea's index lost 10%. This is NPR.
7: Good Tuesday morning. From the GBH newsroom in Boston, I'm Tori Bedford. The Massachusetts Supreme Judicial Court has struck down a challenge to a November ballot question that would ask voters if they want to get rid of the state's party primaries. Jesse Littlewood is campaign manager for the group behind the proposal, the Coalition for Healthy Democracy.
26: We were pleased to hear today that the Massachusetts Supreme Judicial Court issued a ruling that clears the path for Massachusetts voters to be the ones in November to decide whether their elections are run by party insiders or by the people.
7: If approved by voters, the proposal would replace the current system where candidates affiliated with a political party can win their party's primary and then advance to the general election. Under the new system, all candidates would compete in a single all-party primary. The two candidates with the most votes would then proceed to the general election. A district court judge has declined to extend a temporary harassment prevention order issued 2 weeks ago against Brockton Mayor Moses Rodriguez. Judge Scott Peterson found that Rodriguez inappropriately touched a graduating senior at Brockton High School. But the judge said the action didn't meet the threshold for extending the order.
27: While I find that the touching on May 22nd was unwelcome, offensive, and certainly unprofessional, I find it does not meet the criteria for any of the sex-related offenses included in Chapter 258E, even applying the preponderance of the evidence standard.
7: Rodriguez said he never intended to upset the student and that in the Cape Verdean culture he comes from, touching during routine social situations is the norm rather than the exception. Former Bruins captain Patrice Bergeron got the call of his lifetime yesterday.
0: Hey, Patrice, it's Mike Gardner calling from the Hockey Hall of Fame, and I'm here with Ron.
7: After a 19-year career, all of which was in Boston, Bergeron has been elected to the Hockey Hall of Fame.
0: Welcome to the Hall. Congratulations.
3: Oh, my God. Thank you so much. I mean, it's never in a million years have I ever imagined this, so I'm very, very thankful.
7: Bergeron will be enshrined in November. The ceremony will take place in Toronto. The good news follows the Bruins announcing that they are retiring his number, 37. His will be the 14th retired number in franchise history. The Red Sox lost to the Rockies 3-2. They play again tonight in Colorado. The next World Cup match in Foxborough is later today, England versus Ghana. That starts at 4 p.m. If you are headed to that game, there is a chance of rain. Be aware that umbrellas are not allowed inside the stadium or on stadium trains. Here's your full forecast from GBH meteorologist Dave Epstein.
4: We have a few more showers the first half of the day that'll add to the totals for many of us. Temperatures this afternoon in the 70s, then falling back to the 60s. Overnight tonight, any showers end, mostly cloudy, 58 to 63. On Wednesday, sunshine. Temperatures in the low to mid 80s. Thursday, also sunshine, low to mid 80s. Thursday night, a few showers will arrive. Temperatures down near 60. They're out of here Friday, becoming partly sunny, low 80s. Right now, Saturday, mid-80s. Sunday, mid-80s. Generally, partly to mostly sunny. For GBH News, I'm Dave Epstein.
7: It's 64 degrees in Boston. I'm Tori Bedford. 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
9: It's Morning Edition from NPR News. I'm Michelle Martin in Washington, D.C.
8: And Amy Martinez in Los Angeles, California. The United States has lifted oil sanctions on Iran.
9: It's a temporary measure that lets Iran sell its oil in U.S. dollars on the global market. The 60-day sanctions exemption is just one of several economic incentives coming Iran's way.
8: In a few minutes, we'll explore those incentives with one of the officials who worked on the last U.S. nuclear agreement with Iran. But first, we go to NPR's international correspondent, Aya Batraoui, in Dubai to explain what all of this means. So, okay, these oil sanction waivers were announced by Treasury Secretary Scott Bessent yesterday. What does it mean for Iran?
6: Well, it basically means Iran can sell freely at standard prices, just like any other major Gulf oil producer. And this is a pretty stunning turnaround from what was just a weeks-long U.S. naval blockade on Iran's ports. For years, Iran had been evading U.S. sanctions through dark fleets. These are ships that would turn off their tracking systems and hide their origin. And then Iran would mostly sell this cargo to state-linked Chinese companies who were motivated to buy from Iran because the oil was sold at a discount outside of the international dollar banking system. But the idea here with these waivers is to incentivize Iran to comply with U.S. demands on its nuclear program during the duration of these talks.
8: So on that note, Vice President J.D. Vance, who's leading the negotiations, says Iran has agreed to allow nuclear inspectors into the country. What can you tell us about that?
6: So the current deal with the United States not only lifts oil sanctions on Iran through much of August, but also unlocks billions of Iran's frozen dollars in overseas accounts in Qatar. And with Vance as the face of these negotiations, he's been trying to sell this deal as one that's primarily good for the United States. And he says Iran won't see anything until its policies change. And I want you to have a listen to what he said in Switzerland yesterday after the first round of high-level talks with Iran.
11: The Iranians have agreed to invite IAEA inspectors back into their country. That is a major milestone for the American people and the first step in permanently denuclearizing or permanently ending a nuclear weapons program in Iran.
6: Okay, but for context here, the head of the International Atomic Energy Agency that Vance is referring to was in the United Arab Emirates earlier this month, and I was there when Rafael Grossi said inspectors are already in Iran and had visited small labs in places that hadn't been attacked. But Vance seems to be implying here that they would be able to inspect nuclear sites like Fordow, Isfahan, and Natanz, which were damaged in U.S. airstrikes last year. The IAEA says those airstrikes obscured its ability to check on these sites, and the agency says that just days before that war last June, they had been able to verify Iran's stockpile of highly enriched uranium.
8: All right. So what's Iran been saying?
6: So Iran says there are no plans for inspections of damaged nuclear sites and that nothing of the sort was discussed in Switzerland. It says Iran's interactions with the IAEA would continue as usual. And the foreign ministry pointed to a preliminary deal signed with the U.S. that says talks on a final agreement begin after oil sanctions and the U.S. naval blockade have been lifted, which we know has already happened, and after there's a ceasefire in Lebanon between the Iran-backed Hezbollah and Israel, which has been largely holding since Sunday. But crucially, it also says that talks on a final deal come after the U.S. makes, quote, fully available Iran's frozen assets. Those are the billions that are in Qatar right now. And for its part, Iran has to reopen the Strait of Hormuz to commercial shipping and oil tankers. But maritime tracking firms say just a couple dozen ships are transiting a day. So we're still far below those pre-war levels.
8: That's NPR's international correspondent, Aya Batraoui in Dubai. Thank you very much.
6: Thanks, Aya.
9: When President Trump tore up the Obama administration's previous nuclear agreement with Iran in 2018, he repeatedly accused his predecessor of sending, quote, Boeing 757s loaded up with cash to Iran, implying the administration was handing out billions in U.S. taxpayers' money to the Iranian regime. Now the Trump administration's preliminary agreement with Iran includes plans for a $300 billion Iranian reconstruction fund. So how does Trump's plan differ from Obama's? And where would the money for Trump's reconstruction fund come from? For that, we turn to Jake Sullivan. He serves as former President Joe Biden's national security advisor and worked on the Obama administration's nuclear deal with Iran, which is known as the JCPOA. Good morning, Mr. Sullivan. Thanks for joining us.
10: Thank you for having me.
9: So let me just clarify this, because as I said, the President Trump repeatedly condemned one of the provisions of the JCPOA as a giveaway to Iran. My understanding is that the agreement was not a cash payment from the U.S. It unfroze Iranian foreign assets as an incentive for Iran to comply. And there was a separate payment in cash after a long-running legal arbitration case was settled. But that's a separate issue. Do I have that right?
10: You have that right. That payment you're referring to was ordered by an international tribunal, was not connected to the nuclear deal. Under the Obama-era nuclear deal, the JCPOA, the U.S. didn't pay Iran American money. It simply relaxed sanctions that allowed Iran to sell oil or access its own reserves frozen in banks overseas. And it only did that after Iran had already fully complied with the nuclear terms of the deal, that is, had allowed inspectors fully into the country and had reduced its nuclear stockpile to a fraction of what it had before. So it was connected to performance by Iran, and it was Iran's money, not America's.
9: So what's your understanding of how the $300 billion Trump Reconstruction Fund would work?
10: Well, this is something entirely new. Nothing in the JCPOA talked about providing $300 billion of outside resources to Iran for reconstruction or for what actually looks like war reparations. What I understand is that the United States has made a firm commitment to help guarantee that Iran gets this $300 billion, that it will come from countries outside Iran, that the exact sources of that money are as yet undetermined. There's nothing in the agreement that forecloses some of that money coming from the United States. Of course, President Trump is saying that won't happen, but Iran is expecting $300 billion coming from others, and the United States is guaranteed it'll get it. And that is something that never happened in the Obama era deal.
9: Let me play a short clip from Vice President J.D. Vance at the White House. I mean, to your point, he says that this money will consist of investments from Gulf nations. Here he is.
12: There is a great desire from the Arab world and from outside the Arab world to actually get involved in Iran if they behave properly.
9: So can you envision countries investing heavily into Iran, especially given that Iran has been launching missiles into some of these countries?
10: I think there will be a lot of reluctance, both for the reason you said, which is the aggression that Iran has unleashed in the region, attacking many of these countries that J.D. Vance is now saying are eager to invest in Iran, but also because of Iran's history of corruption and theft, where previous investments over decades have just entirely gone missing. So this is going to be a challenge. And at the end of the day, if the U.S. is saying Iran gets $300 billion, to keep the deal going, and other countries don't step up to the plate, or the private sector doesn't step up to the plate, then in a way, the United States is on the hook.
9: Couldn't legislation be drafted on that point?
10: Well, my hope would be that on a bipartisan basis, Congress would say that no American dollars can be appropriated for this purpose, because it makes no sense. Already, the Trump administration has committed to unfreezing significant assets and to going even further than the JCPOA ever went in terms of alleviating oil sanctions on Iran. So there is no need for this fund. And I think that the United States Congress should take steps to ensure that American money doesn't go to pay into it.
9: You know, the vice president also said that mediators from Qatar suggested that unfrozen money could be used to buy American farm products like soy, corn, and wheat. Is that realistic?
10: That's hard to say. I mean, theoretically, one could imagine a world in which some of the money goes to purchase American products, but that sounds more like they're putting a little bit of lipstick on a pig, because what the terms of the deal actually say is that there are no restrictions on what Iran can use that money for. It could use it to buy products from elsewhere. It could use it, frankly, based on the terms of the agreement, to fund its own military reconstruction, not just to buy agricultural products. So I think this is something where the Trump administration is stretching the terms of what's on paper to try to sell this to supporters at home.
9: Well, let's go back to the original sort of goal behind all of this, which is to keep Iran from obtaining a nuclear weapon. I mean, that was the goal of the JCPOA, and ostensibly that was the goal of this military action by the Trump administration. On that front, how does the Trump administration's preliminary agreement compare with the deal that you worked on, so far as you know?
10: Well, there are three things that stand out to me. The first is that there are no actual concrete commitments by Iran to reduce or put caps on its nuclear activities in this MOU. All of that's to be negotiating in the future. It's a two-page document. The Obama agreement was 159 pages of detail limiting Iran's nuclear program. Second, the document says that Iran can keep its enriched nuclear stockpile in the country. In the Obama deal, 97% of it had to be shipped abroad so that Iran couldn't touch it. And then third and finally, the Obama deal had deep provisions for monitoring, verification, and inspection of every nuclear site in Iran. This deal does not spell that out. That, too, is left to be negotiated. We heard J.D. Vance assert that inspectors would get into nuclear facilities in Iran. Iran has said that's not entirely the case, and that seems completely up in the air. That was buttoned down in full in the JCPOA.
9: See, before we let you go, you know, you've given us a lot to think about here, but some of the terms of this tentative agreement expire after 60 days. As a person who worked on the previous agreement, does that window seem reasonable to achieve the goals that have been laid out here, given that it took years to arrive at the 2015 nuclear deal?
10: Right. So for your listeners, we got to an interim framework, something kind of like this MOU, in the fall of 2013, and it took us almost 2 years from then to get to a full Iran nuclear deal, the JCPOA. The idea that they will negotiate the full terms of a nuclear deal in 60 days, I think, is virtually impossible, and they will have to extend this for a considerable period of time to work through all of the puts and takes on this nuclear program.
9: At the end of the day, are you confident that a deal could be reached, though?
10: I am not. I think there's a good chance that the status quo today remains the status quo for a long time to come.
9: That's former National Security Advisor Jake Sullivan. He served in the Biden administration and also the Obama administration. Thank you so much.
10: Thank you.
9: This is NPR News.
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28: Good Tuesday morning and welcome to GBH's Morning Edition. I'm Tori Bedford in for Mark Herz. Thanks for being with us. Looking at local headlines this morning, the parent company of Stop and Shop and Hannaford has agreed to pay $40 million to settle allegations that it overcharged government health programs by inflating reported prescription drug prices. The city of Newton is temporarily closing two local swimming spots for at least a week. Crystal Lake is being closed due to a toxic algae bloom, while the Gath Pool Complex is closed after people threw beer bottles and lit fireworks into the pool area. And through tomorrow, Delta Airlines is offering a kilt and bagpipe carrying travelers priority boarding on flights from Boston to Miami or Fort Lauderdale. They say the move is partly being done to help bagpipe players secure precious overhead bin space for their instruments. More local news in 10 minutes here on GBH.
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2: This is Morning Edition from NPR News. I'm Michelle Martin.
15: And I'm Mae Martinez. Woody, Buzz, and Jesse are back again. You've got a friend in me. Toy Story 5 delivered the biggest opening weekend of 2026, earning $160 million domestically. But while a success on the big screen, in the latest in the series, a small screen is throwing a wrench into things.
21: Bonnie, there's a package for you.
22: Hi there, I'm Lilypad. Let's play.
15: We first met Bonnie a couple of movies ago when she got Andy's toys. Now she's gotten a tablet called Lilypad, voiced by Greta Lee. And the tablet is taking Bonnie's attention away from her toys.
23: Me and the toys have been working all summer to try and get Bonnie to make friends with the Jordan twins across the street.
24: Yeah.
23: But then you had to ruin it with all your stupid... You're not even listening to me.
24: Oh, no, I was listening. I'm always listening.
15: Ritu Chatterjee covers health at NPR, including kids' mental health. And Aisha Harris is a critic at NPR's Pop Culture Happy Hour podcast. So let's first start with reactions about the movie. Aisha, you're leading us off.
25: Look, I think a lot of people will agree with me. Nothing can top the first three Toy Story movies. But I do think this is a worthy addition to the franchise. You know, it's riffing on a lot of the same themes as previous movies when it comes to the toys having these existential crises and the fear of being obsolete. But it's very obvious that this movie in particular was approached with thoughtfulness and care. So I really appreciated that aspect of the movie.
15: And it's a natural evolution to get to screens because that's what kids have in their hands nowadays, screens. Ritu, and I understand that you also had a member of the target audience for the film with you in the theater.
26: So, yeah, I went to watch the movie with my six-year-old son, Neil.
29: It was very fun, and it was the best Toy Story movie I've ever seen.
26: So I have to say, I loved it too. It was wholesome, funny, and portrayed a real tension, you know, families are experiencing right now. Younger and younger kids getting sucked into online worlds and virtual friendships on their devices.
15: Yeah, now the first Toy Story came out, 1995? So, wow, 30 years out at this point. And it sounds like this new movie isn't necessarily just playing for nostalgia, Aisha.
25: Yeah, I mean, nostalgia is definitely a part of this. It's also very concerned about kids today and their over-reliance on screen time when it comes to interacting with others and making new friends.
15: So, Ritu, you often cover the way screens can cause problems for kids sometimes. What did you think of how screen time issues were portrayed in Toy Story 5?
26: Oh, I thought the movie did an excellent job. You know, recent studies show that even kids as young as 4 and 5 have their own devices. And it honed in on one aspect of this that is so real for parents and kids. And that's how hard it is for kids whose parents haven't given them a device yet. Because if all your friends are on devices, then you are left out because screens are now the social capital. And the movie also touched on online bullying. It was accurate about kids being hooked to devices late into the night, waking up first thing in the morning and reaching for their device. And I thought it also did a good job of portraying that virtual friendships, virtual socializing, can't really replace in-person time with friends and the role of imaginative play. Those are really important for normal development in children.
25: I completely agree with Ritu. I think this is a very even-keeled approach and look at the world we live in now, right? Like, it's demonstrating the harms that too much screen time can do, but also it's balanced out with Jesse and the toys learning how digital and analog can really coexist and how digital doesn't have to be our enemy, right? And so I do think that this is a balanced way of looking at it. But I also just wonder, is it too late to be having this conversation? Like, could this movie have come out 10 years ago and maybe felt even fresher, especially when we have AI as the new fear that we are all kind of concerned about. But you know what? This is still a fun movie. I still hope people go out and see it. And I think it will resonate with a lot of viewers, both young and old.
0: Ayesha Harris is a critic with NPR's Pop Culture Happy Hour podcast. Ritu Chatterjee covers health for NPR. Thanks to you both.
26: My pleasure.
25: Thank you.
9: As in every recent World Cup, this year's tournament has an official anthem featuring opera singer Andrea Bocelli and K-pop star EJ. It's called DNA. So we say hey, when I'm done I'm great, yeah, we're standing here today, cause it's more than just a game, it's our DNA. But fans from all over the world are creating their own songs. One track is titled, this is really it, Very Unofficial Scotland World Cup Song. Internet celebrity JJ Bull celebrates some of the famous goals from Scotland's last qualification game with his unique offering set to Eurodance music.

0: Ballon d'Or.
1: Ballon d'Or, of course, is the prize given to the year's best soccer player.
2: An ocean away, 11 Colombian artists, including Jesse Uribe and Paola Jara, collaborated on this upbeat track in support of their team.

0: That is the quiero ver campeón. I want to see you become champions.
1: When Bosnia and Herzegovina qualified for the World Cup, their fans unveiled a huge banner reading, "I am from Bosnia, take me to America." Those are lines from the track USA by Bosnian band Dubioza Collective.
2: I'm from Bosnia, take me to America. I really want to see Statue of Liberty.
0: The song was originally about the frustrations of being an immigrant in America, but now the band's rewritten it for the World Cup. Brano Jakubovic plays the keyboard in the band.
3: We kind of decided to keep the chorus in English, that everybody obviously now know, but to make changes and make lyrics into Bosnian and more into football team kind of.
0: Those lyrics include a complaint that a disallowed Bosnian goal at a previous tournament wasn't offside.
1: Keyboardist Vedran Mujagic says part of the song's new popularity is due to the music video. It shows people gathered in a shabby courtyard, grilling food and playing soccer.
4: Showing the typical Bosnian neighborhood and this romantic side of old-fashioned street football was something that a lot of people recognized.
0: He says the contrast to the game we're seeing on our screens today with multi-million dollar soccer stars playing in huge stadiums.
2: I'm from Bosnia, take me to America.
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9: 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Coming up on Morning Edition, immigrants from Ghana, who now call Worcester home, are feeling galvanized by the World Cup. We'll have more from GBH's Trajan Warren right here in 15 minutes.
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11: Live from NPR News in Washington, I'm Dave Mattingly. Iran's assertion that it has not agreed to allow UN nuclear inspectors back into the country is getting pushback from President Trump. Writing on Truth Social this morning, the president insists Iran has agreed to do so, in his words, fully and completely. Federal investigators say structural failure due to poor construction is what caused the deadly partial collapse of a condo building in South Florida nearly 5 years ago. The beachfront collapse occurred just after 1 a.m. local time and left 98 people dead, as NPR's Debbie Elliott reports.
12: The 12-story Champlain Towers South condo partially collapsed on June 24, 2021. New technical findings by the National Institute of Standards and Technology conclude the problem started about 3 weeks before the collapse, when two connections between garage columns and the pool deck failed. Judith Matrani-Reiser co-leads the federal investigation.
13: Once the first connection failed, other elements of the pool deck were left to carry their loads, but they were not strong enough to handle them due to problems that stemmed from the original design and construction of the building.
12: Investigators will issue a final report later to include recommendations to improve building safety. Debbie Elliott, NPR News.
11: This is NPR News.
9: Good morning from the GBH newsroom in Boston. I'm Tori Bedford. The suspect accused of killing a woman with a stolen SUV in Mattapan on Saturday appeared in court in Dorchester yesterday. 37-year-old Ibrahim Matos was ordered held without bail pending a mental health evaluation. Authorities say Matos pulled a woman from her vehicle at a car wash on Blue Hill Ave before driving a car into the sidewalk where he hit a pedestrian, killing her.

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1: A new proposal from the Department of Public Utilities would require that all new rentals be electric. Uber driver Jim Klott opposes the plan. He says without EV charging stations at home, most drivers rely on public ones, which can get overcrowded.
2: We already see arguments, even fights over the charging stations because many people want to use them. Adding more electric vehicles would only make this worse.
1: Uber has said the regulation could threaten drivers' earnings and lead to higher fares for passengers. The Department of Public Utilities is also proposing annual training and more rigorous background checks for drivers. And state lawmakers are considering a bill that would ban the biomedical industry from harvesting the blood of horseshoe crabs. The industry uses the crab's blue blood to ensure that new drugs and vaccines are safe for people. Naturalist Cy Montgomery tells GBH's Boston Public Radio it's a torturous experience for the animals.
3: Imagine you're a horseshoe crab. You've been on Earth doing your thing for hundreds of millions of years, and all of a sudden people swoop in, pick you up, take you to a laboratory, take out the equivalent, the human equivalent of a gallon of your blood.
1: Montgomery says most of the crabs end up dying. The new bill would phase out the harvesting of their blood by 2029. The biomedical industry has said it's committed to the conservation of horseshoe crabs. Right now, it's 64 degrees in Boston. I'm Tori Bedford. 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
5: It's Morning Edition from NPR News. I'm Michelle Martin in Washington, D.C.
6: And I'm Amy Martinez in Los Angeles, California. The former mayor of Manchester, England, Annie Burnham, may soon replace British Prime Minister Keir Starmer, who has announced his resignation. Burnham brought development to post-industrial Manchester, but he's no stranger to the halls of power in Westminster, as NPR's Lauren Freyer reports from London.
7: Andy Burnham was first elected to Parliament 25 years ago when he was 31. In 2015, he was a veteran MP, welcoming a new lawmaker into the legislature.
8: And for that, I wish to thank my honourable friend, the member for Holborn and St Pancras, for the assured and
7: the Right Honourable Gentleman from Holborn and St Pancras, otherwise known as Keir Starmer,
8: has managed to outshine his considerable reputation already. And
7: that same year, Burnham put out this campaign video.
9: I can unite this country. And that is why I am standing to be leader of the Labour Party.
7: And Starmer was the one who nominated him. But Burnham lost twice, then left Parliament to become mayor of Greater Manchester. He brought economic growth to that post-industrial city and has now returned to London as a folksy outsider, preaching business-friendly socialism.
10: The kind of things that Mayor Mamdani campaigned on. You know, cheaper buses, better buses, more reliable buses.
7: John McTernan was political secretary to Prime Minister Tony Blair. And he says under Burnham, Manchester has had
10: faster growth than any other region in the UK, including London.
7: Burnham was sworn back into Parliament yesterday.
11: We now come to Andy Burnham, member for Makerfield.
7: As the new MP for a working class area where he trounced the far right. He's seen as the best chance to do that nationally if he's chosen as Labour Party leader on his third try and becomes Prime Minister. He'd be the seventh Prime Minister since the Brexit vote, which happened 10 years ago today. It ended up shrinking the economy, sparking anger at the governing class, and contributing to this revolving door of leaders.
12: I think the chances of him staying very popular for long are small.
7: Labour insider Polly Toynbee says Burnham faces the same headwinds as Starmer.
12: Heavy debt, very difficult to raise more tax. This country has never really recovered from the financial crash of 2008. Ever since then, wages, standard of living have been pretty much stagnant. And that's created a great undercurrent of disaffection.
7: What Burnham does have is a rare high approval rating for now. Lauren Freyer, NPR News, London.
5: Let's take a step back for a few minutes and talk a bit more about why voters in the UK are so

0: frustrated with their political leaders that they've gone through six prime ministers in 10 years. Idris Kalloon has a theory about that in a new piece just out in The Atlantic titled How Britain Became as Poor as Mississippi. He's also the former Washington bureau chief for the UK-based publication The Economist. Good morning. Thanks so much for joining us.
1: Good morning. Thanks for having me.
0: You point out in the piece that outside the areas where a lot of tourists may go, living standards have fallen hard and fast. And this is not a century-old problem, but a relatively recent one. I mean, you write that shortly before the global financial crisis hit in 2007, incomes were up. The pound was strong. London was becoming the center of global banking. So what happened? I mean, you call it self-sabotage.
1: The problem is, after the financial crisis, Britain stopped growing. Wages after inflation stayed flat for almost 18 years. You know, that's an incredible period of stagnation. And there were a lot of problems that caused it. But, you know, this preceded Brexit, it's important to note. You know, wages have been flat almost 10 years before Brexit happened, and they've been flat in the 10 years since. You know, the decisions taken by the government after the financial crisis was to cut spending on benefits, cut spending on welfare, borrow from the capital budget for the health service, all of which led to lower growth, all of which led to anger, which in turn led to the Brexit vote. And since then, there have been other problems with the housing market, inability to build infrastructure, all of which has led to the UK having an economy that's really fallen behind the rest of the industrial world.
0: You know, the Conservative Party was in power between 2010 and 2024. And obviously, you know, Conservatives were split over Brexit. David Cameron was against it, but he called for the vote. He resigned when he lost, which, you know, he should have done. But does that mean that Conservatives are mainly responsible, or is this a problem of both parties?
1: So this was the argument that Labour made in 2024 when Keir Starmer was elected with that huge majority, that the Tories had been in charge for 14 years. The Tories had broken Britain because they had called this Brexit referendum to hold off the far right. It had been a gamble that failed. They then implemented it. They did it poorly. Inflation increased on their watch. Living standards stagnated on their watch. And their argument was that if the right people are in charge, all of this will fix itself. Well, the fact that Keir Starmer has now resigned less than 2 years into, or just about 2 years into his premiership, despite the parliamentary majority, proves that it's actually not that simple, that actually there are deep problems that the UK has, a budget that is very tight, debt that's very high, these structural problems in their inability to build housing, inability to build infrastructure that predate the Tories to some extent, but also have not really been fixed. So, you know, Burnham is, you know, the new guy on the block. He's coming in as an outsider. But really, the importance of his election, when it does happen, which seems inevitable at this point, is that he's probably the last chance of either the Labour or the Conservative Party to have someone in charge before Britain turns power over to Nigel Farage, who's leading the Reform Party, which is the right-wing nationalist party, which is now at the top of the polls.
0: Obviously, this is a complicated problem. We don't have time to dig into all of it here. But does Farage actually have ideas that resonate? Or is it a situation where, you know, he hates the same people that we hate, and so therefore, or is it the other parties don't seem to fix the problem, so why not try something new?
1: So it's a bit of, you know, the Labour and Conservative Party have failed, so why not try something new? But it is backed up with some ideas about how they would sweep away a lot of the rules and regulations that have been put into place in the UK. But their argument is essentially that, you know, these people have been in charge for too long. We need to vote the bums out. You know, I don't know what the drain the swamp equivalent is in the UK, but it's a very similar argument to that. And it's very persuasive in the sense that they're leading the polls. They're one of the few parties that's not been either Labour or Conservative to ever even top the polls. And if an election were held today, they probably get close to a majority in parliament and be in a very good chance of forming a government, which is why they're agitating for a general election, even though it probably won't happen.
0: So before we let you go, are there lessons for the U.S.? Do you think, is there, as a person who's done reporting on both sides of the Atlantic?
1: Yeah, I mean, you know, America has been blessed with very high economic growth over this period, especially compared to our peers. But, you know, the determinants of that growth are within the government's control to adjust. And, you know, it's important to be very careful in terms of what kind of rules you put into place, what kind of regulations you put into place, and to make sure that, you know, not to take growth for granted, you know, because it's very sensitive to economic policymaking, as the UK has shown.
0: That is Idris Kalloon. He's a staff writer for The Atlantic. Thanks so much for joining us.
1: Thanks for having me.

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1: I'm Christina Quinn, in for Marjorie Egan. Tune in today. Mom and Dad are back at the Boston Public Library with Attorney General Andrea Joy Campbell for Ask the AG. That's today, starting at 11 on BPR 89.7 GBH.
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4: Good morning from the GBH Newsroom. I'm Tori Bedford with Morning Edition. Some rain expected through the early afternoon today. Might see some thunderstorms in some areas, highs around 70 degrees. Embrace Boston wants to open a meeting house in downtown Boston, honoring abolitionist Frederick Douglass. The local racial equity and culture organization has acquired two buildings in Downtown Crossing to turn into a 35,000-square-foot civic center. The new hub will be close to Boston Common, which means it'll be steps from the Embrace Boston sculpture honoring Martin Luther King Jr. and Coretta Scott King, entitled The Embrace. They hope to have the center open by 2030. This is GBH.
5: Here's your Growing Wisdom Minute for Tuesday, the 23rd of June. Let's talk worms, and not the kind of worms that you normally see on the ground that come out when it rains, but what I saw last night. I had to do some research. I was actually doing a little bit of work, looking outside my office window, and saw this very thin, very white, almost translucent, long worm wriggling around at the top of a plant, and I thought, what is that? Well, it turns out that it is a horsehair worm. They're long, thin, almost hair-like, completely harmless to plants and people, but they're parasites of insects, usually crickets or beetles. And when the host gets near the water, the worm emerges and wriggles free, probably why the rain last night brought it out, totally benign and very weird looking. And some can get to be over a foot long. The one I saw last night was about 4 inches long, but still really weird. Horsehair worm, something new. For you and for me. For GBH News, I'm Dave Epstein.
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0: Good morning. This is GBH's Morning Edition. I'm Tori Bedford. Boston hosts its fourth World Cup match today when Ghana takes on England. Ghana won its opening game of the tournament last week with a dramatic late-minute goal against Panama. Celebrations erupted across Massachusetts, especially in Worcester. That city is home to one of the largest Ghanaian communities in the country, and the tournament is shining a spotlight on the community's history, culture, and growth. GBH's Equity and Justice reporter Trajan Warren joins me now to share more. Hey, Trajan.
1: Hey, Tori. How are you?
0: Good morning. Thanks for being here. So you were at the watch party in Worcester when Ghana won its opening match. What was the scene?
1: It was electric, just like the same way all the games for the World Cup have been. It was at Nemesco Bar and Lounge, this restaurant lounge in Worcester. The DJ was playing Afro beats before the game had started. And once the game did start, the place got packed, easily more than 100 people, probably more than that, hanging on every moment of the game. And then in the 95th minute, when Ghana did score that winning goal, the place erupted.
0: So people were on top of the bar.
1: Yeah, like people like were standing on top of the bar stools.
0: Yeah.
1: It was crazy. There was a dance line, a dance circle had formed. Some guy even had the air horn, which you just heard. Flags were waving through the crowd. You could really feel the emotion and just see how much this meant to the Ghanaians there. One fan that I had spoke with, Robert Adu, who had just returned from deployment with the Navy, just in time to watch the game in Worcester.
2: The World Cup has brought all that euphoria, you know, everybody being so happy, not even Ghanaians, but other countries, you can see that the euphoria is everywhere.
0: And Worcester has a pretty significant Ghanaian population.
1: Right. It has one of the highest concentrations of Ghanaians in the country and the highest here in Massachusetts. Census estimates clock the Ghanaian population in the city of Worcester at about 5,000 and then 6,000 in the entire Worcester County. But local leaders in the Ghanaian community say that number is actually closer to 40,000. And a lot of that growth came from chain migration, people coming for educational opportunities, jobs, and then following family members who had already settled in the area. One person I spoke with, Easter Tumase, said that she had moved to Worcester about 10 years ago.
3: When you're traveling or going to a place, you want to go where you can find more of your people. And the Worcester Ghanaian community is like family.
1: And I also spoke with Julius Kuma, who's the owner of Nemesco Bar and Lounge. He said he moved to Worcester from Ghana about 30 years ago and echoes some of those same sentiments.
4: At this moment, Worcester is going to be my first home until one day when I retire, I can go back and forth, Ghana, Worcester, Ghana, Worcester. But at this time, Worcester is my first home.
0: You also talked to a lot of people about some of the challenges facing the local Ghanaian community.
1: Yeah, a lot of the Ghanaians are worried that the city decision-making doesn't really account for what's best for the Ghanaians and really the African community overall. Gemma Kamara is the president of the Massachusetts Organization of African Descendants. She says that Worcester's African communities have grown significantly, but that political representation hasn't kept the same pace. For instance, she pointed to the lack of elected African officials on the city council and other city boards.
5: While we have a healthy Ghanaian African community, we are not at the table.
1: And she also said that that lack of representation has led to some missed opportunities for Worcester. For example, she believes the city leadership could have played a more persuasive role in bringing the Ghanaian national team to stay and train in Worcester throughout the World Cup, but instead the team is based out of Rhode Island at Bryant University. But despite this, she says the World Cup has given the community a chance to showcase itself, and I'm sure the Ghanaians in Worcester will be rocking when the national team plays England later this afternoon in Foxborough.
0: Yeah, I just learned yesterday that Ghana was a colony of England up until recently, until 1957. So there's got to be a lot of sentiment, too, about just people coming together to beat England, like the emphasis of let's beat England, right?
1: Yeah, 100%.
0: Yeah. Okay, thank you. That's Trajan Warren, GBH's Equity and Justice reporter. Trajan, thanks so much for coming in.
1: Thank you so much, Tori, for having me.
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2: From Marketplace in Washington, I'm Kimberly Adams. Amazon Prime Day starts today and runs through Friday. Consumers are expected to spend around $26 billion over those 4 days. Marketplace's Nancy Marshall-Genzer reports on Amazon's big AI experiment this year.
4: Amazon has a new AI assistant, Alexa for shopping. It confesses that, quote, my answers are powered by AI, so I may not always get things right. Then it cheerily offers to answer questions ranging from the best road trip snacks for kids to gift ideas from my mother-in-law. You can also ask Alexa for shopping, hey, where's my shampoo order? And you can use it to set price alerts. This is the first Prime Day for Alexa for shopping, a test for whether all the money Amazon spent developing it was a good investment. Amazon is hoping its new AI assistant will get shoppers to spend more, and it might. A new analysis from Adobe predicts Prime Day traffic from AI to U.S. retail sites will be up by more than 100% over June of 2025. And I should note, Amazon Business is a marketplace underwriter. I'm Nancy Marshall-Genzer for Marketplace.
2: We got news yesterday that Keir Starmer is resigning as Prime Minister and head of the UK Labour Party, a reset at 10 Downing Street just in time for the 10-year anniversary of the Brexit referendum vote. I asked Graham Gudgeon, an associate at the Centre for Business Research at the University of Cambridge, about whether a change in leadership at this moment might lead to a change in the relationship between the UK and the European Union.
5: Andy Burnham, who will most likely become the new Prime Minister, has in the past supported rejoining the EU. So he's putting this, as we say here, on the long finger. I think so. He will say, well, perhaps it's a good idea eventually, but very little, I think, will be done to actually facilitate this.
2: Global tech stocks were selling off and had the markets opening down this morning. The Dow is down 0.2%. The S&P 500 is down 1%. And the tech-heavy Nasdaq is down 1.5%.
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2: On Monday, the Senate passed a bipartisan housing bill aimed at tackling the housing shortage across the country. One provision would limit corporate purchases to make more room for individual buyers. Yesterday, Marketplace's Nova Safo took us to Las Vegas, where investor purchases have been higher than the national average. He continues his reporting today.
6: In the Las Vegas metro area, investors and companies bought some 70,000 single-family homes over the last decade. In some neighborhoods, corporate landlords now own a quarter of all homes, according to research from the University of Nevada.
7: The reason investors are so attracted to purchasing housing assets here is because there's a big demand for people to move here.
6: Nicholas Irwin, research director at the Leeds Center for Real Estate at the University of Nevada, Las Vegas, says the housing supply has not grown fast enough.
7: If you don't build homes for people and you put this upward pressure on prices, then it's pretty attractive from an investor to come in and they know there's always going to be this built-in demand for people.
6: The population in Las Vegas grew 5% between 2020 and 2025, almost double the national rate. Home prices in Las Vegas rose by 70% over the last decade, twice the national average. During the same period of time, Las Vegas realtor Steve Hawks says many of his clients sold their homes to investors.
8: A lot of times the corporate landlords will pay above market for it because they'll get that back in the rent. A lot of times the sellers didn't want to sell it to a corporate landlord, but the offers were so much higher than the average buyers. You can't say no to this.
6: Now, Hawks says the damage is done. Many first-time home buyers in Vegas can't find homes they can afford.
8: The entry-level homes are in basically hard to come by because so many thousands of them were purchased by the corporate landlords.
6: And they're still buying. According to Redfin, a fifth of all homes sold in Las Vegas during the last 3 months of 2025 alone were purchased by investors. And Las Vegas is not unique. A quarter of all homes in San Francisco and Los Angeles, one-third in Miami, were bought by investors. So on the surface, it seems like banning large investment firms and companies from buying more homes, which Congress is considering, would help. But there's a wrinkle.
9: If you look at the single-family home purchases since the pandemic, actually a larger fraction of them are from so-called mom-and-pop investors.
6: That's Cameron LaPointe, a real estate economist at Yale. Mom-and-pop, as in owning 10 or less homes. They now account for more than 60% of investor purchases. Giant firms account for about 1%. Ban the big guys, LaPointe says, and the little guys could just step into the void.
9: By limiting large investors, you might be helping smaller investors who are more deep-pocketed, maybe just giving them a leg up in growing their portfolio.
6: So what's a better solution? Build more homes, says Adrian Todman, CEO of the National Rental Home Council, an industry trade group.
10: We have not, as a country, had enough investment and intentionality around good old-fashioned starter home. They used to be built much more frequently.
6: Remember what Las Vegas realtor Steve Hawks said, that starter homes were in short supply because so many were purchased by investors. The bill working its way through Congress could help with provisions to encourage more building, like reducing some regulations on manufactured homes and tying federal grants to the number of homes localities construct.
10: It is so easy to point to a boogeyman and say, look, this is why people can't afford a home. But it's much more complex than that.
6: In fact, Todman points out that the big investors she represents have mostly pivoted away from large-scale acquisitions of existing homes in favor of building new properties instead. I'm Nova Safo for Marketplace.
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1: 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Frontline investigates how lax laws leave the for-profit adoption industry ripe for abuse and how so-called baby brokers have targeted pregnant women and families looking to adopt. Baby Brokers, tonight at 10 on GBH2.
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12: Cheap drones that can take out entire battalions. AI making split life and death decisions. As technology evolves, what is the future of war? From WAMU and NPR in Washington, this is 1A. I'm Jen White. Today on 1A, how technology is reshaping the tools and strategies of war and the role of humans in conflict. Are the world's military powers ready to adapt? The UK's Minister for the Armed Forces resigned last week over a defense spending plan he says doesn't meet the moment.
13: The reality is we're spending too much time preparing for last year's war, not tomorrow's.
12: What are we learning from the wars in Ukraine and the Middle East? And is the U.S. ready for what's to come? 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
14: Live from NPR News in Washington, I'm Korva Coleman. Stocks opened lower this morning, fueled by a sell-off in technology shares. NPR's Scott Horsley reports the tech-heavy NASDAQ has tumbled more than 350 points in early trading.
15: What goes up sometimes comes down, and that's the story for tech stocks this week. Once high-flying chip stocks are losing some momentum as the threat of higher interest rates takes some air out of the artificial intelligence boom. Shares in SpaceX have also fallen back to earth. SpaceX shares extended their losses today after tumbling 16% on Monday, a drop that shaved some $400 billion off the company's market value. Meanwhile, federal regulators have launched a probe into Elon Musk's other company after a Tesla Model 3 slammed into a home in Texas at high speed, killing a 76-year-old woman inside. The Tesla was using an automated driving feature at the time. Scott Horsley, NPR News, Washington.
14: The U.S. is temporarily lifting sanctions against Iranian oil for 2 months. It's an incentive to get Iran to comply with its part of the understanding with the U.S. to end the war. Vice President Vance says this will let U.N. nuclear inspectors back into the country. But NPR's Aya Batrawi reports these inspectors have already been in Iraq.
16: The head of the International Atomic Energy Agency that Vance is referring to was in the United Arab Emirates earlier this month, and I was there when Rafael Grossi said inspectors are already in Iran and had visited small labs in places that hadn't been attacked. But Vance seems to be implying here that they would be able to inspect nuclear sites like Fordow, Isfahan, and Natanz, which were damaged in U.S. airstrikes last year. The IAEA says those airstrikes obscured its ability to check on these sites, and the agency says that just days before that war last June, they had been able to verify Iran's stockpile of highly enriched uranium.
14: NPR's Aya Batrawi reporting. High heat and dry, windy conditions are fueling several wildfires in the West. The hills behind the University of Utah in Salt Lake City have been smoldering since Saturday. From member station KUER, Hugo Ricard Bell reports the Bonneville fire is one of multiple blazes burning in that state.
17: Sierra Hellstrom is with the Northern Utah Incident Management Team. She says the ready evacuation status for Arlington Hills residents has been lifted.
18: We boxed this thing in is what we're saying, is they made great success with the crews calling in those drops, with the retardant drops, the air support, and then crews out on the ground are what made the difference.
17: The fire started Saturday and has burnt more than 550 acres of land around the Bonneville shoreline behind the University of Utah, and the cause is still under investigation. Now, extreme drought conditions combined with gusty winds and heat have fire services around the state on standby. One fire in central Utah forced evacuations from the town of Eureka. For NPR News, I'm Hugo Ricard-Bell in Salt Lake City.
14: It's NPR.
19: Good morning. With the latest from the GBH newsroom, I'm Henry Santoro. The Boston Zoning Commission has given two thumbs up to new zoning rules for Chinatown. It's something that the city says will protect historic buildings and promote small business in the neighborhood. Boston Business Journal reports the new regulations are meant to protect the storied row houses in Chinatown by lowering the maximum height of new projects in that part of the city from 80 feet to 45. The area includes the buildings between Tyler Street and Hudson Street. Many of those row houses were built in the 19th and 20th centuries and provided housing for immigrants. Massachusetts Parole Board has denied parole for Jose Colon, who has spent more than 40 years in prison for the 1983 killing of State Trooper George Hanna during a traffic stop in Auburn. The Worcester Guardian reports that Worcester County DA Joe Early praised the board's decision to deny parole to Colon, who was serving a life sentence for Hanna's murder. The 63-year-old Colon was 20 years old when he shot and killed Hanna. Meanwhile, Massachusetts Governor Maura Healey had previously submitted a letter opposing Colon's release. She also welcomes the board's decision. In sports, it's the Red Sox and Rockies game 2 of their 3-game series tonight in Colorado. Starts at 8:40. Four World Cup games on tap today. At 1 o'clock, it's Portugal versus Uzbekistan. At 4, it's England versus Ghana from Boston Stadium in Foxborough. Then at 7 o'clock, Panama versus Croatia. And the 10 o'clock match is Colombia playing Congo. 65 degrees outside our studios in Brighton. 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
24: This is 1A. I'm Jen White. The full-scale Russian invasion of Ukraine, the U.S. and Israel's war in Iran, the Israel-Hamas war, each of these conflicts of the last few years is rewriting how war is fought. Cheap drones are doing damage that once required far more expensive weapons. Battlefield information is now available at a distance almost in real time. And some of the biggest innovations are coming from countries with relatively small defense budgets. Today, we're asking what these conflicts are teaching us and how the U.S. is responding. Joining us from London is Emma Burrows. She's European security correspondent for the Associated Press. She's been tracking Russia's covert sabotage campaign across Europe and drone warfare from the Baltics to the Middle East. Emma, welcome to the program.
25: Hi, thanks for having me.
24: Also with us, Eric Lynn Greenberg. He's an associate professor of political science at MIT, a former U.S. Air Force officer, and author of The Remote Revolution, Drones and Modern Statecraft. He studies how new military technologies are changing international politics and the dynamics of war. Eric, thanks for joining us.
26: Thanks so much for having me.
24: And we want to hear from you. If you've served in the military, work in defense, or follow this world closely, what do you think has changed and what hasn't? Or maybe you have questions about how ready the U.S. is for the future of war. Email us at 1A@WAMU.org. Emma, let's start with the technology. What's the biggest shift in the technology used in the wars in Ukraine and the Middle East right now versus what we've seen in the past?
25: I think you've already said it. I think the answer is drones. And I think the thing to point out is the speed of at which these drones are being innovated. 4 years ago, Ukraine didn't really have a drone defense industry. And now Ukraine is offering support to the United States when it comes to drone warfare. That's the shift that we've seen over the last 4 years. The two countries in the world right now which have demonstrated their ability to carry out extremely advanced drone warfare are Russia and Ukraine. And Ukraine has developed a domestic industry that is now so advanced that I think Zelensky said a couple of days ago that it carried out strikes on an oil facility in Tumen in Siberia in Russia, which is 2,000 kilometers away. And this has been driven of necessity because many countries were very hesitant initially at giving Ukraine long-range missile strike capabilities, which they desperately wanted in order to bring the war home to Russians and to hit the Russian energy sector. And so necessity was the mother of invention for Ukraine. So they've had to come up with ways of delivering those strike capabilities, getting around technology that they didn't have. And so we've seen that, you know, Zelensky is saying that they're carrying out these strikes on facilities in Siberia. I'm sure plenty of people saw the images of Moscow last week with huge plumes of burning smoke above the sky as Ukraine attacked oil refineries, which supply just under half of the fuel that the Moscow region needs. And so this is something that is developing not just on an hourly, but not just on a weekly, but on an hourly basis. And I'm speaking to you right now from a conference in London, the Land Warfare Conference, and it's a group of very senior land commanders from across Europe, and everyone is talking about how drones have changed the nature of warfare. And the Finnish commander just said now, no one is safe from drone warfare.
3: Well, I want to bring Eric in here because war has been evolving for thousands of years. Bows and arrows, swords, guns, airplanes, tanks, nuclear weapons, all of these were once new technology. To your mind, is there something about these latest innovations that represent a break from the development of the past?
4: Absolutely. And I think this follows along with what Emma opened with, and it's the cost of these technologies. In recent years, you have a set of technologies like drones, but coupled with intelligence information that's much more widely available, that has greatly reduced the cost of carrying out precision strikes. So in the past, if you wanted to carry out a precision strike like what Emma talked about, a strike on Moscow, you needed to be a great power with very robust intelligence capabilities, GPS-guided long-range munitions. And now actors are able to do this on a much cheaper scale. And so I think that is what the fundamental difference is, that you have more actors armed with this equipment.
3: Well, and Emma, just briefly give us a sense of how quickly drone technology is evolving.
25: It's so fast. So at the beginning of the war in Ukraine, Russia took deliveries of drones from Iran, Shahed drones, which it then upgraded. And then there was a cat and mouse game, which is still going on, of who can outwit the other side. So each side started putting in more and more advanced antenna to get around jamming capabilities, because you want to be able to defeat the enemy's ability to take you out. And then that's now developed into fiber optic drones, which are drones which cannot be jammed because they're connected to an operator by a very thin fiber optic cable, which sometimes can stretch tens of miles or kilometers, and it gets around all jamming entirely because it's connected to the controller. And the interesting thing about this is that we've seen kind of like a washing machine effect, where like technology has gone in and it's being spun round, and it's actually now ending up in other conflicts. So I reported with some colleagues recently about how these fiber optic drones are now being used by Hezbollah. And so this is a sign that like the innovations that we're seeing in Ukraine are ultimately ending up in places very far away from those front lines.
3: Well, Eric, Iran damaged at least 20 U.S. military sites in the Gulf over the course of the U.S. and Israel's war with Iran. That's according to reporting from the BBC. What made that possible?
4: So the development of these long-range drones, coupled with, in many cases, intelligence sharing that has been, you know, openly reported that Russia and other actors have shared intelligence with Iran that has enabled precision targeting. You have commercial satellite imagery now that is available at a scale that has never been available in the past, in which the world is imaged at an incredible frequency with incredible detail. And so you couple this information space with drones that have munitions on board that are able to carry out precision strikes, and you have this world in which a relatively weaker actor is able to hold at risk one of the world's largest militaries and damage incredibly expensive military assets. So I remember when I was deployed to the Middle East as a young Air Force officer, you know, 15 years ago, I was at Al Udeid Air Force Base or Air Base, and, you know, being struck by an Iranian missile or a drone was not something that I thought about. But we can all now look at this video footage that we see on social media or in traditional media outlets, and you can see the power of which the Iranians have been able to hold U.S. assets and bases at risk.
3: Well, last week we spoke to Mark Santora, who's covering the war in Ukraine for the New York Times. Here's what he had to say about Ukraine's latest weapons advancements.
5: In the past couple months, they've developed what they're calling mid-range strike weapons, which are capable of precision targeting of moving vehicles and trains in that sort of rear area where the logistics move, where the men and material move. And that has caused the Russians all sorts of problems because they haven't found a way to defend against that effectively.
3: Eric, help us better understand the challenges of defending against drone strikes and these new remote technologies.
4: I think there's two fundamental challenges. First is drones in many cases are relatively small assets, so they are hard to pick up. They're hard to target, especially if you're thinking about these smaller first-person view drones, quadcopters that have been armed with small munitions. And then the second issue beyond size is just the number of these drones that are being flown. If you think about the Moscow attacks, there were dozens and dozens of Ukrainian drones that were flown towards this target area. And so one of the challenges that arises is that you have many actors using incredibly expensive weapon systems against relatively cheap drones, and that's just simply not sustainable. So defense experts normally think about something called the cost exchange ratio, and you want that to be in your favor. You want it to be cheaper to shoot down drones than the cost that the drones cost the other side. And so we're not at that point yet. We've seen incredibly expensive munitions being used by the U.S. and its allies to down relatively cheap drones, and we're seeing innovation by the Ukrainians and others to try to find cheaper ways of bringing drones down. But we're not at the point yet where all actors have the ability to bring drones down at a sufficiently cheap cost.
3: When we think of defense on the ground, Emma, we often think of tanks. What role do tanks and other conventional machines of war play amidst all this new technology?
25: It's a very interesting question because it's one people are debating here at this land warfare conference that I'm at. Tanks... people here, at least the land warfare commanders, I mean, they would say it, wouldn't they? They still believe that they play a role. But someone just said that, you know, you cannot send a tank now out into battle without some sort of air cover and protection. And that doesn't have to be a fighter jet, but it has to include, for example, some sort of drone surveillance system, ability to take out your enemy. Because what we've seen from the war in Ukraine is that a tank is a sitting duck and a drone can target it, as Eric was saying, very rightly, very cheaply and very, very effectively. And what we're seeing in the war in Ukraine now is that there's effectively like a kill zone along the front line where nothing really can move, because if it moves, it's dead. And so that is the zone in which Russian forces are trying to push forward, and also the Ukrainians are trying to push back. But if anything moves, it's gone.
3: We're speaking to Emma Burrows, security, defense, and intelligence correspondent for the Associated Press in Europe. Also with us, Eric Lynn Greenberg, associate professor of political science at MIT. He's also the author of The Remote Revolution, Drones and Modern Statecraft. We're also hearing from you.
0: Evidently, it's not the, it is not the superpowers winning. Iran is adapting much faster than the United States can. They're using $4,000 drones and mass producing them. Meanwhile, all we have are multi-million dollar missiles that cannot be transported, cannot be launched at mass scale like these drones. And it's just so much more efficient than anything that Russia or the United States has. And I don't see that changing anytime soon.
3: Coming up, more on how the economics of war are changing and how the legal limits of war are being tested. That's just ahead.

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1: Attorney General, good to see you. 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
0: Attorney General Andrea Joy Campbell answers your questions.
3: Paul in Winthrop is texting.
1: Let's take Peter from Rentham.
3: John from Gardner, thank you for calling.
0: Boston Public Radio's Ask the Attorney General.
4: We're continuing to follow this case. It's a still active case. It's still ongoing. But I think now other states and other folks are looking at legislative solutions.
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9: This is 1A. I'm Jen White. We're discussing how modern warfare is changing with Emma Burrows. She covers security, defense, and intelligence for the Associated Press in Europe. Also with us, MIT professor and former Air Force officer Eric Lynn Greenberg is also with us. He wrote the book, The Remote Revolution, Drones and Modern Statecraft. We're also hearing from you. Guy in Pensacola emailed, will someone comment on the Trump class of battleship that has been described as outdated technology? In December, President Trump announced the Navy's intention to develop a new class of large battleships. Emma, what can you tell us?
10: I have to say that's not my area of expertise, but I think it probably speaks to the point where many commanders right now are looking at their forces and trying to assess their force to deal with the threats of the future and not of the past. And that's happening in the United States, and that's happening across Europe. One of the issues that leaders are dealing with is that technology is moving so quickly, and if you have a very long procurement cycle, for example, traditionally sometimes it can take tens of years, decades to produce weapons. By the time you actually deliver that weapon, it's potentially going to be out of date. And so one of the things that many forces are looking at right now is how do you balance the need between having a force and weaponry which is fit for purpose right now, but you don't heavily rely on that, and you allow yourself room for maneuver in the future so that you can procure the assets that you need when you need them. And that's a question I think that most people are still struggling with.
9: Yeah. Eric, can you give us any insight into the Trump class of battleship that's been described as outdated?
11: So I'm not an expert on naval warfare, but I think, you know, in addition to the points that Emma made, one of the challenges is that you have these historic classes of military assets that have normally been viewed as these flagship capabilities. So things like the aircraft carrier, things like large naval vessels or large air bases that have typically been status symbol for large militaries, something that's seen as projecting military power very visibly. These, because of the host of technologies that we've been discussing, are now potentially at risk of being struck by far cheaper technologies. And I think that's one of the reasons why many defense analysts and pundits have essentially said that these large assets are really perhaps outdated for the types of fights that we're going to see in the future.
9: Well, Emma, in your reporting, are you finding that these technologies are actually changing who is winning?
10: I think right now what we can see is the person who wins is the person who can innovate the quickest. And not just innovate, but also use those innovations and scale them on the battlefield. So we see with Ukraine that Ukraine has taken its base, and it was a center of coding and learning in the Soviet Union. So it had a very good base of computer specialists and coders and technology. And they have leaned heavily on that to create Europe's by far standout flagship defense industry. And so I think the lessons that other European nations should take for that is it's not just about the thing that you're creating. It's not just about one particular drone and those capabilities. It's about the ability to adapt to new technological challenges and implement those quickly to create new capabilities which can be deployed quickly on the battlefield. And I think that's what we've seen Ukraine do.
9: We got this question from Aaron in Hebron, Kentucky. What effect will drone warfare have on the military industrial complex and its cost structure? Eric, could you answer that question?
11: Sure. I think what we've seen in recent years is a shift in the drone production space away from large, what we might call defense prime contractors, to smaller companies that are able to produce different types of drones, cheaper drones, smaller drones, much more rapidly than the large defense firms. So earlier in the U.S. Conflict with Iran, we saw the first operational deployment of a drone called the Lucas. So low-cost, one-way attack drone that was based on a reverse-engineered variant of the Shahed drone that Iran has widely deployed. And what's unique here is that this particular drone is not built by a large defense firm, but actually a much smaller company. So I think that's one way that we're going to see a shift in the drone production space. Another way that I think we're going to start seeing a shift in the drone production landscape is you're going to start seeing a number of states that are not traditional weapons exporters all of a sudden growing in importance on the international stage. So if you think back a decade or so, you probably would not think of a state like Turkey as a large weapons exporter, especially in the air domain, or Iran, for instance. But these states, because there's so much demand for drones, are now exporting these in a way that enables them to gain political and military influence around the world.
9: We got this from Alexis, who asks, I have heard absolutely horrific things about the environmental impact of drone debris. Of course, all wars leave behind a mess, but the filaments and everything in drones are disaster. Who is going to go out and pick all that up? Emma, what are you learning about the both short and longer term environmental impact of using more drones in war?
10: It's a very good question, because drones extend the fallout of a war far beyond a war's front lines. We've seen that very clearly in the war between Russia and Ukraine, in that drones have ended up thousands and thousands of miles away from the front lines. I think, speaking from a European perspective right now, nobody is thinking about that question, and it's a good question to be thinking about, because right now Russia and Ukraine are still engaged in a very hot war. But it's a good point. The battlefield in Ukraine is sort of obliterated. It's a no man's land, and it's full of various different types of debris, ordnance, explosives, and drone debris is one of those things. I wonder if that's a question that perhaps will come more to the fore if places further west in Europe, or indeed in the United States, suffered the same kind of sustained drone warfare that Ukraine has.
9: A couple of weeks ago, we had Wall Street Journal national security reporter Robbie Grammer on the program. He'd recently returned from Estonia. That's a NATO member that borders Russia. While there, he visited a center where NATO troops are being trained by Ukrainian specialists in drone warfare. Here's what he had to say.
12: What is Ukraine using, and how is it changing how other countries are investing in their military readiness?
13: Yeah, I mean, you could sum it up in one word: drones. I actually just came back from Estonia, a NATO member on the eastern flank bordering Russia, and visited a drone center where NATO troops are being effectively trained by Ukrainian specialists on the art of drone warfare here. And this drone center had this massive garage with a bunch of Ukrainian and Russian drones down on the battlefield that they brought in, and these, you know, military specialists could tinker with it, see how, and a lot of these Ukrainian drones that are carrying out a large bulk of these just massive casualties against the Russian side, you know, they're 3D printed, they're jerry-rigged, they're you know, put together effectively with scotch and duct tape on some level, but on an industrial scale. In a way that's really astounding. And what's funny is, you know, NATO conducts these military exercises to train their troops, flex their muscles. They're worried about Russia setting the sights on NATO after, or on NATO borders after Ukraine. And these Ukrainian specialists come in, they have them embed in these exercises. And there's just these Ukrainian specialists who can absolutely smoke a full NATO battalion in these training exercises with a series of drones.
9: Emma, again, you're at the Royal United Services Land Warfare Conference. What lessons are other governments and militaries around the world taking from the wars in Ukraine and Iran when they hear about this changing picture of warfare? You were also in Estonia recently.
10: Yeah, so I was on the same trip with Robbie and also went to that drone center. And I think the lessons that everyone is taking is that everyone has to learn from the Ukrainians. Before that trip to Estonia, I had come from Sweden, from the island of Gotland, where I was watching military exercises, which had the Swedish forces, the US was also there, and the Ukrainians had been invited as well. And I spoke on the sidelines to the Ukrainian drone pilots, whose skill is absolutely crazy to see. It's like watching a wasp with this drone zip across the sky. And they told me that they effectively killed, in inverted commas, the Swedish forces. And they said that the exercise had to be reset three times so that the forces could work out what had gone wrong, because they hadn't managed to shift their mindset enough to deal with the realities of drone warfare. And so I spoke afterwards to the head of the Swedish Armed Forces, General Michael Claesson, and he said the way to get better, and to be fair to the Swedes, this is what they were doing, is to listen to the Ukrainians and to train from the Ukrainians. It is one thing having a really great, industrial base, really great know-how, but the thing that everyone here is talking about is what they can learn from Ukraine, and trying to bring that experience from Ukraine to forces in Europe and indeed the United States, so that they can experience it practicing without having to do it in real life for the first time.
9: But I mean, you've also been tracking another way Russia is fighting war at great distances, sabotage campaigns. What do those operations look like?
10: This is another form of Russia's warfare against the West. So I run a project at the Associated Press tracking Russian malign activity across Europe. And we've created an interactive map, which now has 192 officially attributed different incidents to Russia. So it's sabotage, arson, attempted assassinations, cyber attacks, vandalism, propaganda. And all of this behavior is designed specifically to stay below the level of triggering the discussions for NATO's Article 5 collective defense clause. But it's a way of creating distrust in society, getting people to think more negatively of their governments. A lot of it involves propaganda, so stirring up dissent, creating AI videos to split different communities. And it's something that's very, very difficult for authorities to get a hand on. And it's something that delivers Russia a win every single time. Because even if a plot fails, it requires

0: PNC Bank is proud to sponsor GBH 89.7 Online. PNC Bank believes when you pay attention to the details, amazing things can happen. Like when you check the pockets of a jacket you haven't worn since last fall and find 20 bucks. PNC Bank. Brilliantly boring since 1865.
1: The Cold War. He's from Jacksonville, Florida.
2: I just fear that eventually we'll cross the line and incorporate too much AI into our drones and weapon systems without a human in the loop, as evidenced by what the Pentagon had their kerfuffle with Anthropic. That's my main concern about the future of warfare, is taking humans out of it.
1: Thanks for that message. And just to be clear, the Pentagon blacklisted the AI firm Anthropic. That's after the company asked the U.S. government to promise not to use its AI model to automate weapons or to fire on targets without human input. They also didn't want the Pentagon to conduct mass domestic surveillance with its technology. Jonathan, first clarify for us, how much of drone warfare involves AI?
3: Yeah, that's a great question. It's a good distinction to make. I mean, there are a lot of drones that are being used in different armed conflicts around the world where they're remotely piloted, right? Where a human has control over what's being selected, what's being targeted, how, when, where a drone, you know, targets the thing that it's seeking to target. In other cases, you can have incorporations of AI and other types of autonomous functions where human control and judgment is really increasingly getting removed from whether or not the user is able to select a target and use force against that target. And that's something that the ICRC is seeing not as something that's a distant reality, but something that's here and it's spreading very quickly.
1: When there are no boots on the ground and the weapon is a drone or an autonomous system, what does international law actually say about what counts as war?
3: Well, you made a good distinction there between drones and autonomous systems. When you're talking about drones that are remotely piloted, you know, we've seen through the history of war, militaries trying to give distance between their adversaries. So we go from hand-to-hand combat to the bow and arrow to gunpowder that allows for artillery and other long-distance projectiles. And remote piloted drones fit within that category. And just as it's prohibited to launch a missile against a hospital under international law, the same goes for a drone that's being piloted. You know, you can't launch a rocket against a hospital. But on drones that are autonomous weapon systems, meaning that there's no human intervention with regard to what that weapon selects for a target and how, when, and where it uses force against that target, that's where the ICRC is urgently calling on states to adopt new internationally binding rules to address the humanitarian, legal, and ethical issues that autonomous weapons raise.
1: What obligations do private companies have under international humanitarian law when it's their technology that's being used in war?
3: So this is a trend that the ICRC is increasingly looking at. And there are two ways that we think about it. One is technology companies provide invaluable services to civilians who rely on digital infrastructure for their essential services. And so those technology companies, their infrastructure, their personnel, their employees are all protected against being attacked in war under international humanitarian law.
1: When you think long term, very briefly, Jonathan, what's your primary concern as a humanitarian lawyer about the ways in which warfare is evolving?
3: The main concern is that militaries now are able to effectuate force at a scale, speed, and scope beyond even human cognition. And the law needs to be able to address and regulate that reality.
1: That's Jonathan Horowitz. He's a legal advisor to the International Committee of the Red Cross. Jonathan, thanks for joining us.
3: Thanks for having me.
1: We're discussing drones, AI, and other emerging technologies that are transforming modern warfare. Eric Lynn Greenberg from MIT and Associated Press correspondent Emma Burrows are still with us. Still to come, does war at a distance shift more of a war's burden onto civilians? That's just ahead. This is 1A.

0: 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Today on the Curiosity Desk over at New England Aquarium, it's a race to protect endangered sea turtle populations. After months of rehabilitative care, there's a new batch getting released this week, with waters finally warm enough for the little guys. We'll meet the senior animal care specialist helping ensure the turtles' safe return. That's the Curiosity Desk, today at 1 on GBH 89.7.
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3: I'm Christina Quinn, in for Marjorie Egan. Tune in today. Mom and Dad are back at the Boston Public Library with Attorney General Andrea Joy Campbell for Ask the AG. That's today, starting at 11 on BPR 89.7 GBH.
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6: Back to our conversation in a moment, but first a heads up about Thursday's show. What happens when a machine doesn't just match human intelligence, but exceeds it? That's the idea behind superintelligence, AI that can outthink and perform humans across nearly every task. The benefits could be huge. It could speed up drug discovery, improve weather modeling, and compress decades of scientific research into years. But the potential cost is high, too, like disappearing jobs and an even bigger risk, some warn, total human extinction. Well, we want to know where you land. Are you more excited or worried about superintelligent AI? Our number is 855-236-1A1A. What questions do you have about superintelligence? Where do you see the biggest opportunities or the biggest risks? The numbers, 855-236-1212, or talk to us using our app, 1A Vox Pop, and we'll talk superintelligent AI and what it could mean for all of us on Thursday. Now back to how new technologies are reshaping war. Emma Burrows is with us. She covers European security for the Associated Press. She's been tracking Russia's covert sabotage campaign across Europe and drone warfare from the Baltics to the Middle East. And Eric Lynn Greenberg, an associate professor of political science at MIT. He's a former U.S. Air Force officer and author of The Remote Revolution, Drones and Modern Statecraft. He studies how new military technologies are changing international politics and the dynamics of war. We got this voicemail from one of you about how war has evolved over centuries.
7: It went from people fighting people they called soldiers or combatants to just dropping bombs by drones on civilian infrastructure. That there's a moral loss there to the whole concept, a total change and betrayal of even the concept of war in a way, and it going back to something that's worse than primitive.
6: Eric, I'd love to hear your response to that.
8: Sure. So I think the choice of what to target is a decision that's made by military commanders and militaries themselves. And so I wouldn't necessarily say that the rise of drones inherently leads to more targeting of civilians. If we think through history, there have been plenty of times, well before the advent of drones, in which civilians and civilian infrastructure have been targeted. And one could potentially even make the argument that drones today are allowing for a more precise type of warfare, should commanders choose to do that. So, for instance, rather than launching, let's say, a large ground operation, a military commander could choose to launch a precision drone strike against a single military target and avoid having to push military forces through an inhabited area. So I think at the end of the day, I don't think new technologies necessarily increase harm or decrease harm to civilian populations. It's really a choice of how those technologies are used.
6: Emma, how are you seeing this play out in Ukraine?
9: I would agree with what Eric said. I think it's a matter of choice. And so we have seen in Ukraine that the Russian forces, there are many, many cases my colleagues have reported on where they're using first-person view drones, which are drones where you basically wear goggles and you can be very far away from the front lines and you see an image. It's like flying with the drone as your eyes. And they are using these drones to deliberately hunt civilians. And so they're dropping explosives on public buses, on civilian cars, pedestrians, people now in regions like Kherson in southern Ukraine are trying to, they walk, trying to stay under tree cover so that they avoid these drones. I think also what we can see from the drone strikes is that some of them are deliberately designed to, like, you know, like the Blitz previously during World War II, to bring the war to a population that's far away from the front lines. And so the Blitz, the German attacks on London during the Second World War was partly designed to crush the British spirit. What the Ukrainians are trying to do, and they're not attacking civilian targets, but they're trying to remind Russians of the cost of the war. And I think we saw that last week where we saw those massive plumes of smoke burning above Moscow. The secondary effect of that attack does bring the war closer to Russia because there are long, long, long, long lines of petrol on highways now between Moscow and St. Petersburg because of petrol shortages. And so that's a way that drone warfare is bringing the war closer to Russians.
6: Well, as you've both described, if warfare is increasingly happening from a distance, and we also see that countries can produce weapons that are highly destructive but less expensive, Eric, what do you think that means for the possibility that conflicts will escalate more quickly?
8: Sure. So I think this is a really good question that speaks to kind of the effect of technologies on conflict dynamics. So once states are in a war, I think in many cases, leaders have already made the decision to accept a pretty significant degree of escalation. But if we're thinking about drone use during, let's say, crises between conflicts, and that's in many cases where we've seen drones being used and drones being attacked, right? So if you think back to 2019, for instance, the Iranians shot down a U.S. Navy drone operating over the Persian Gulf. And this is at a period where there were increased tensions between the U.S. and Tehran, and that crisis really didn't escalate. And, you know, what we see from media reporting is the Iranian Air Defense Commander said, look, we could have shot down this U.S. military manned aircraft, but we chose not to do it. We wanted to send a signal to Washington, and we shot down the drone instead. And then President Trump responds publicly on Twitter and then in some press conferences saying there would have been a fundamental difference had Iran shot down an inhabited or traditionally crewed aircraft instead. And so what you see in this particular case is both sides are essentially using the drone as a tool to signal to each other. Iran doing more than just issuing diplomatic communiques and can take a physical action. And then the U.S. being able to really not respond to that particular incident using military force. So in those cases, I think drones are able to help minimize the risks of large-scale escalation during interstate crises.
6: Emma, are you seeing it play out similarly in Russia's full-scale invasion of Ukraine?
9: I think yes, to a certain extent. But I was thinking as Eric was talking, I want to talk also about the way of within the context of Russia's sabotage campaign, of bringing the drone, that drone warfare, to a population that actually isn't involved in a conflict at all. And so one of the things that we're seeing in Europe right now is that there have been a lot of suspicious reportings of drone sightings, particularly in northern and western Europe, far from the front lines of Ukraine and far from the border with Russia. There's a separate issue in eastern Europe where Russian and Ukrainian attack drones are going off course, most probably from jamming, and they're slamming into fields in the Baltics. One actually hit the chimney of a power plant in Estonia. And so we're seeing this spillover of the war in Ukraine in Europe. But the activity that we're seeing in Northern and Western Europe is actually designed to kind of undermine the NATO alliance and test defenses. And it's very difficult for countries to call out. Only one nation, Sweden, has said Russia launched a drone from a spy ship and sent it towards the French Charles de Gaulle aircraft carrier earlier this year while it was off the Swedish coast. And so I think this is another example of how this kind of warfare is being used to deliberately test defenses, cause disquiet in societies, and kind of prod NATO, but not enough for it to trigger Article 5.
6: Well, that leads me to this question about propaganda, and you alluded to it earlier, Emma. How are we seeing AI being used to produce misinformation and propaganda? How are you seeing it show up in recent conflicts?
9: We're seeing that AI is turbocharging misinformation and propaganda. And so nowadays, you don't need to speak.
6: I think we lost Emma. We'll work on getting her back. That's Emma Burrows. She's the Associated Press's European security correspondent. Also with us, Eric Lynn Greenberg. He's a former Air Force officer and a professor at MIT. Eric, one of the things we're seeing in the messages we're getting from our listeners are comments about honor and fairness. How do you think war at a distance is changing, if at all, how we view the morality of war?
8: So as Jonathan mentioned earlier, militaries and military engineers have throughout history, tried to increase the distance between combatants. So you move from fighting with your hands to a sword to guns to artillery. And I think the use of drones and missiles are really the next step in doing this. And so I think there is perhaps a misconception at times that drone operations are a bit like playing a video game and that those involved don't have honor. But it's an incredible, you know, visceral experience for those drone operators and the intelligence analysts that are supporting drone operations, because they can see exactly the harm that you know is being committed on the battlefield. They can see the targets that they're striking, but because they're at a distance, they're in many cases going home at the end of the day. So you're going essentially from the battlefield, perhaps to a PTA meeting within just the matter of hours. So perhaps the risk to military personnel is less when they're operating at a distance. But I think many of the same elements of traditional conflict, at least from a psychological perspective, are still there. So I don't think it's necessarily an inherently less honorific or honorable means of conducting military operations.
6: We also got this from John, who emails, has the movement into drone warfare reduced the need for frontline warfare and changed how a country experiences the losses of war? Eric?
8: Sure. So, you know, I think there's this notion that drones are a perfectly substitutable means of conducting military operations. And this gets back to some of the conversation we had earlier today about the role of tanks in military conflicts. So drones, in some cases, are able to substitute for certain types of functions, but you will always need, in many cases, ground forces to hold and conquer territory. And we're seeing this in the battlefields of Ukraine today, in where you're seeing essentially drones supporting ground operations. But at the end of the day, in order to actually seize a town, seize a village, or advance your front lines, you in many cases need to have boots on the ground, because once you seize that area, you need to govern it.
6: We have Emma back now. Emma, before we lost you, you were talking about the use of artificial intelligence in producing propaganda. Please go ahead.
9: Yes, yeah, sorry about that. No. I'm in a cupboard next to a water cooler trying to get good sound. what I was saying is that with artificial intelligence, we can see that Russia has ramped up its propaganda across Europe. Many, many Western officials have said that they've seen an uptick. For example, there were videos in Poland which suggested that Poland should leave the European Union, which were produced with AI. During this sabotage campaign that I've been documenting, a lot of the recruitment is done online on Telegram. Obviously, we have things like Google Translate that can be used to translate messages from Russian into English so that it looks like that the recruiter maybe speaks English or Polish or French or whatever. But AI enables that kind of communication to be done on a much, much larger scale. And so I think what we're seeing already is that AI in the hands of bad actors, and it's not just Russia who's been accused of using this, it's also Iran. Many people in the UK like to say that, you know, when the Iran strikes initially happened, the amount of disinformation calling on Scotland to leave the UK dropped suddenly because it was partly down to Iranian actors, according to British officials. What we can see is that AI gives the ability to kind of flood the zone. And I think what's going to become critical is ordinary people's ability to distinguish or to try to distinguish between what's real and what's not, and what specifically governments are going to do to help them with that, because it's very difficult to expect an ordinary person to work that out on their own.
6: We got this from Jim, who emailed, "I'm a retired Navy officer. The United States has had years to prepare for the massive changes in warfare. Instead, we have the reality of 13 military deaths and hundreds of injuries to troops with no defense against drone swarm attacks. The reason Iran can close the Strait of Hormuz is that the U.S. Navy cannot effectively defend its ships against drones. Ukraine offered its knowledge of drone warfare, and the Trump administration turned them down. Our troops and sailors are paying the price for his arrogance." Alistair Carnes is the UK's Minister for the Armed Forces. He resigned last week over what he called an inadequate defence spending plan. Here's what he had to say.
10: "In one day, there were 12,000 drones in the air. Just comprehend that, 12,000 drones in the air, and 90% of all casualties are from drones. Not the rifle, not the grenade, not the tank, not the artillery, but from drones. What will it take? I asked the House, what will it take to realise these figures are not fiction? This isn't about individual items of equipment or bespoke defence funding lines, but about preparedness."
6: He went on to say, "The reality is we are spending too much time preparing for last year's wars, not tomorrow's." Briefly, I'd like to hear from both of you. What are the political challenges standing in the way of increasing or redirecting military spending? Emma, first in the UK and in Europe more broadly.
9: The thing that the UK is grappling with right now is the fact that the money is not there. The economy is not in a position to support increased defence spending without the British government having to do things which are extremely deeply unpopular, which would be cutting welfare spending and also cutting potentially money for the NHS, the National Health Service. And I think that speaks to a broader issue across Europe, which is that Europe has enjoyed peace for the last 30 years since the Cold War, and now it's having to substantially shift its mindset. And the way to do that is to bring people on board, but it's not clear, at least in the UK, if that conversation is happening with the public.
6: Eric, very briefly, here in the US?
8: I think militaries, especially the large U.S. military, are large bureaucracies that take time to change, especially when you have senior leaders that have grown up in a world that looks very different than the world that we're in today. But I think the battles in Ukraine and the Middle East are going to force that change, hopefully in a rapid manner.
6: That's Eric Lynn Greenberg. He's a professor of political science at MIT, a former Air Force officer, and author of The Remote Revolution, Drones and Modern Statecraft. Also with us, Emma Burrows, European...
11: Geographically, of course, it has a land border with the Republic of Ireland, so that is now an external border of the European Union. And it has a sea border with the rest of the UK, but it's in remains very much in the United Kingdom. The UK and EU came up after a lot of negotiation and contestation with these very unusual arrangements, which effectively keeps Northern Ireland in the UK, but it's also de facto in a portion of the EU's single market for goods and also de facto in the EU's customs union. So this means that goods can flow across the Irish border freely. There's no need for checks and controls on those goods. But it does mean instead that there are some checks and controls on goods coming into Northern Ireland from the rest of the UK. It means also that it follows a portion of EU rules. Northern Ireland businesses can benefit from being effectively part of the EU single market, but they also have encountered some difficulties when it comes to trading with the rest of the UK. And this has been unsurprisingly politically contentious as well as, practically speaking, quite difficult to navigate.
12: Katie Hayward is a professor of political sociology at Queen's University Belfast. Thank you so much for your time.
11: Thank you for having me.
12: Our producers are Emma Condon, Tamara Fagan, Ashley Rodriguez, Ariana Rosas, and Erica Soderstrom. Our senior producer is Alex Schroeder. Our supervising senior producer is Meredith Gerritsen-Morby. In Washington, I'm Kimberly Adams with the Marketplace Morning Report. 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
13: And what are the myths that this new nation created? 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
14: The American Revolution began 250 years ago, and Massachusetts was at the center of the action. From Boston taverns to Cape Cod harbors and secret operatives in the Berkshires, it took the entire colony to create our Commonwealth.
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18: I'm Jim Brady, head on BPR and GBH and NPM live from the library. For the first hour, it's the June edition of Ask the Attorney General with Massachusetts AG Andrea Joy Campbell. From ballot questions, snafus, to suing the Trump administration more than 50 times, she's here answering our questions and yours at 877-301-8970, or just come to the library in Copley Square to ask her a question in person.
19: I'm Marjorie Eek, and then in the second hour, Mass GOP Chair Amy Carnevale and Mass Dems Chair Steve Kerrigan and our party leaders panel. And on a wet Tuesday, it'll rain Queens as we check in with Martha Wash and Marsha Warfield ahead of their show, It's Raining Queens in Arlington. Finally, we'll open the phone and text lines to hear from you on the biggest story since the brain worm, Trump's reflecting pool algae fiasco. Are you loving this as much as Jim and I? Call or text on BPR live from the Boston Public Library.
20: Live from NPR News in Washington, I'm Corva Coleman. President Trump is heading to eastern Pennsylvania later today. He's expected to talk about the U.S. economy. NPR's Franco Ordonez reports the president is looking to turn the page on war with Iran.
21: Trump will be visiting a Mack Trucks manufacturing plant where he's expected to tout the work his administration has been doing on the economy. This is going to be his first domestic trip since signing an agreement with the Iranians to end the fighting in the Middle East. Republican elected officials have been asking Trump to turn to the economy for months as the midterms approach. And politically, Trump needs this. His approval ratings continue falling to record lows after his handling of the economy. According to NPR's most recent polling, just 36% of voters say they approve of Trump's overall job performance, while 59% say they disapprove. That's the widest gap Trump has faced during either term in office. Franco Ordonez, NPR News.
20: There are election primaries and runoffs today in four states, Maryland, New York, South Carolina, and Utah. NPR Sage Miller reports voters in Utah will be choosing from among several candidates for a newly redrawn congressional seat.
22: For the first time in modern history, Utah has a safe Democratic congressional seat that could help determine the makeup of the House majority come November. It's also one of the most competitive Democratic primary races Utah has ever seen. The top three candidates range from moderate to progressive to aligning with the Democratic Socialists. Damon Kahn is a political science professor at Utah State University. He believes this race lays out the choice facing Democrats across the country. Do voters want a party that will stand its ground on policy, even if that policy won't go anywhere quickly, or a party that aims for collaboration, even if that means compromise? Sage Miller, NPR News, Salt Lake City.
20: A federal judge in Minnesota has quashed some federal subpoenas given to local officials in the state. The judge ruled the subpoenas were baseless, unethical, and possibly illegal. From Minnesota Public Radio, John Collins has more.
0: The subpoenas by the U.S. Department of Justice sought information from local Minnesota governments during the height of the ICE surge into the state, which led to thousands of arrests and the killings of two American citizens by federal agents. The judge said the subpoenas violated the 10th Amendment, which bans the federal government from using its powers to coerce local governments into adopting federal policies. A Justice Department spokesperson said they plan to continue to investigate. The judge plans to unseal the transcripts of the grand jury that led to the subpoenas as early as next month. For NPR News, I'm John Collins in Minneapolis.
20: On Wall Street, the NASDAQ is down more than 1.5%. Investors are worried about potential interest rate hikes. This is NPR.
1: Good morning. With the latest from the GBH newsroom, I'm Henry Santoro. The Massachusetts Supreme Judicial Court has thrown out a ballot question that would have enacted the nation's strictest statewide rent cap in Massachusetts. Today's ruling puts the kibosh on the hopes of tenant advocates who are fighting hard for rent control and gathered serious momentum doing so. The Globe reports the ruling comes on the heels of a similar decision last week that saw the SJC toss a question that would have lowered the state's income tax to 4%. The court says the rent control question could not move forward because it would have exempted units that are operated in religious facilities. And layoffs are coming to the Coca-Cola bottling plant in Northampton. The company plans to permanently shut down that facility on December 15th. The Daily Hampshire Gazette reports Coca-Cola filed a notice in compliance with the Worker Adjustment and Retraining Notification Act on June 15th, saying that the layoffs of some 175 workers will come on August 15th and then again on November 30th. A note from the company says it's committed to supporting the employees through transition, including working closely with the state to identify new job opportunities. The plant bottles Coke's non-carbonated products like Minute Maid and Powerade. Red Sox Rockies game two of their three-game series tonight. The 4 o'clock the 4 o'clock World Cup game today is England versus Ghana, and that takes place in Foxborough. But it may rain and it may be wet. 66 degrees in Boston, 67 Springfield. 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
19: Hey, it's Jim Browdy. I am Marjorie Egan. You're listening to BPR and GBH and NEPM live from the Boston Public Library. 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And streaming at youtube.com/GBH News. Going to be back here tomorrow and on Friday. Next week, we are off January 4th week. We'll be playing our best of shows. And, of course, they were just spectacular. Mm-hmm. Hello, Jim.
23: Hey there. By the way, I feel an obligation to say Marjorie and I were supposed to be off today as well. We were off yesterday. But when we saw that Jamie was attempting a coup on the show, we decided we had to return immediately. So our schedules have totally changed. It's now time for the June edition of Ask the Attorney General with Attorney General Andrea Joy Campbell. She's here for the entire hour taking our questions and yours. If you have a question for the AG, you can give her a call or send her a text at 877-301-8970. Or if you're here at the library, you can find our colleagues Nicole and Charlie. They would be right there. And they might let you ask a question yourself. Attorney General, it's good to see you.
19: Thank you very much.
23: Thanks so much for being here.
19: So as I just said to the Attorney General before we went on the air, breaking news is always very exciting to us in the journalism business, and we have some big breaking news. The Massachusetts State Highest Court just threw out this ballot question that would have, as the Globe puts it, enacted the nation's strictest statewide rent control in Massachusetts, talking about how it would exempt, because it would exempt units operating in religious facilities. So
3: tell me what you think about it.
5: We just got it.
3: Yeah, it just happened a few minutes ago.
7: Unanimous decision.
3: Do you understand this any better than I do?
7: Well, we obviously, when we got the rent control initiative, we certified it. But we, of course, have to respect the court's decision, which ruled against us and said we got that wrong. And the piece that they focused on was the fact that the initiative relates to, part of it at least, relates to religion because it exempts housing used for religious purposes. And we went into the hearing understanding that, but we said to the court at the time the initiative exempts a number of types of housing, including nonprofit housing, and their exemption for religious uses was a minor one within the broader petition. The court disagreed and said that even a minor reference to religion is not appropriate for a ballot initiative. And we were just reviewing this. Obviously, the decision just came out, and I think it was only the second time that the court has reviewed this standard, so it's not like it happens frequently. We were surprised, but of course, we will follow the court's ruling and move forward. And this ballot question will not move forward to the ballot.
23: I want to ask you two things about this, and I don't want to get lost in the weeds for people, but as someone who used to do ballot campaigns, Article 48, which allows for ballot questions, says you can't have a ballot question as anything that appropriates money or relates to religion. From reading, admittedly, just the Globe account of the decision, all that the ballot question did was affirm what the Constitution says. We can't have a ballot question that relates to religion or religious-owned property. So I know it was unanimous. Why is that a violation of anything?
7: Well,
23: it seems
7: based
23: to
7: on
23: be
7: our
23: a
7: quick
23: reaffirmation
7: reading
23: of what the law Constitution says. But go ahead.
7: So when we certified it, we thought we were obviously on right legal footing. But based on the decision which just came down from the SJC and our quick review and analysis of this, they determined that even exempting, even a minor exemption here, even if it's a minor issue, as we described it, was enough to say that this relates to religion because it exempts housing used for religious purposes, and thus it cannot proceed.
23: Okay, one last thing that is not a legal issue is you knew, I don't know from just reading if you were involved, that because of the ballot question, there was an effort with some developers and the proponents to just try to strike a compromise so this wouldn't go to the ballot, something less extreme. Were you involved in any of that at all?
7: No, I was only hearing about it either through advocates or folks in the legislature or others who were pushing for a compromise, so I have no idea what's
23: going
7: on. Well,
23: I guess the follow-up question is, we all know, thanks to some brilliant Globe reporting last year, that the legislature is dominated by developers and lots of elected officials who have tons of property who obviously don't like rent control. Isn't it sort of incumbent on constitutional officers using bully pulpits to try to convince the legislature to stay at the table and try to strike? I mean, the polls show people want some form of rent control. Would you or the governor or others try to convince the legislature to continue cutting this deal, even though the sword of the ballot question isn't hanging over their head?
7: That's what the voters should do. That's what advocates are already doing, right? You elect us to put us into positions to do our jobs. Folks obviously have real concerns about affordability in this state, as I do. I'm using the tools of my office that I have direct control over to rein in costs, including through our new housing affordability unit, through some zoning reforms, through the enforcement of MBTA communities, utility cost work, reducing costs. That's directly my purview. The work of the legislature is within their purview, but folks should, of course, demand, as they demand of me and my team, to address the issues they care about the most. I will tell you, obviously, we did not expect the SJC to come down just less than an hour ago, I think, to decertify our certification of the rent control ballot initiative. But we respect the court, as we always do, and we'll move forward in complying with it.
23: One last ballot question issue. To quote you, you just said a minute ago around the
7: to
23: rent control thing.
7: To quote me to me.
23: Well, you said we got it wrong. You also got the summary on the income tax the cut wrong, which led to that being struck. Mm-hmm. Do you take any accountability for the striking of that question and not allowing
7: always
23: the voters to have an opportunity?
7: I always take responsibility. This was a record number of ballot initiatives we received in the office, in the history of the office. It was 47. We reviewed 47 ballot initiatives. We certified 44. Six were challenged. Three were successful in those challenges. Three were not, including rent control, the stipend issue, and income tax. So now I see it as incumbent upon me and the team to go back and to ensure that we continue to improve our processes, our analysis. That being said, no one should expect us to get a perfect result. No organization could. But that being said, we take our jobs seriously, and we hold ourselves accountable. And those three we got wrong, according to the court. We're going to follow the court's orders and move forward with the rest of the ballot initiatives.
23: But the statement from your office, I have to say, was hard to take for me. The response when the summary was determined to be to violate your constitutional obligation, quote, "It's difficult to summarize succinctly." That's your job, is to summarize.
7: I'm gonna stress this because I think it's important. I have an incredible team of lawyers and staff. You know, I'm always celebrating them because they work really hard. They are passionate public servants who do their jobs of serving the public because they care deeply about people, they care deeply about the Commonwealth. They're doing it in the context of a federal administration that's working against us and fighting back to hold them accountable. And they also, of course, take their job seriously when it comes to the ballot initiatives. We had a record number of 47 in the history of the office. We reviewed our 47. We engage with every stakeholder, the proponents and the opponents. And that's not even a process that every government follows, but we do because we want to hear all sides. And when we get it wrong, we say to all sides, we got it wrong. In the context of the income initiative, we said to the proponents and the opponents on both sides, at no point did they challenge that summary that we put out as a draft in over-communicating. The court said, you got it wrong. We said, we got it wrong. And respectfully, we'll now move forward and do better in improving our processes.
23: Do you think they wanted you to get it wrong because it would have helped their cause?
7: I can't speak for them.
23: Okay.
7: But what I will say is all the attorneys and the staff who worked on these issues take their job seriously. And anytime they get a result that's opposite of their analysis, they review it closely and always look for ways in which we can do better.
3: The number to call if you want to speak to the Attorney General is 877-301-8970. You can call or text that
7: call
3: number.
7: Us.
23: Call.
3: One last thing about this income tax cut. It was very popular. There was predictions that it would have passed, and then there was concern for labor unions and other people in the government that it would have decimated services in Massachusetts. So some people are very happy about this. But as the Commonwealth Beacon points out in a piece they wrote about this, that it's a big deal to me that what it says is misstates the petition's impact by incorrectly stating the rate cut would not impact taxes on long-term capital gains. And the question says exactly the opposite. You know, that's what's so...
7: It's a flawed summary.
23: Yeah.
7: The court pointed that out. We made a mistake.
3: Right.
7: We are now reviewing how we do better. And we will do better going forward.
3: But what I found so strange is that, as you point out, the proponents saw this too.
7: And they never pointed it out.
3: Well, it was good for them.
7: That's a question for the proponents.
3: It was good for the proponents.
7: Yeah.
3: So I wonder if they noticed it and didn't want to say anything. I don't know. I don't know, but you do have to wonder
7: that. I don't
3: know.
7: But I do want to stress, because I think when we are coming on the radio, I representing my team, we always want to over-communicate. So even whether it's our new assisted living regulations, where people have a different position or posture on how we review something or what we put out, we have an open-door policy to say, give us your feedback. The same is true for our ballot questions, whether they're certified or not. We take that seriously, and we want to, of course, move forward, hopefully getting the result right. But in the context of a few of these, we did not, and we own that. And now we have to make adjustments going forward, including ballot initiatives that won't make it to the ballot.
23: Okay, the phone lines are a little screwed up, but keep calling. They're going to be fixed. Oh, they're fixed as we speak.
3: Yeah, the number
23: we'll start taking calls in a second.
3: 877-301-8970, 877-301-8970. Meanwhile, we have a couple of texts here. Connie and Natick text, any plans to reverse Eversource's new $34 a month fee for meter readers? Eversource installs smart readers, including at my daughter's house. Within a month, she developed...
23: I don't know what it is.
3: It's when you have a... you get sound... ear ringing. Thank
23: you. Tinnitus, is it?
3: Yeah,
23: I'm not sure what it is.
3: Tinnitus or tinnitus. Or, anyway, and learn smart meters emit radiation and should not be installed outside a bedroom wall. She had to replace it with a regular meter, but we'll have to pay $30 a month, $34 a month for having it read. They never charged before, so why now?
7: Can Connie, this is so specific to, sounds like Connie, her daughter, can she just stay on so we can follow up with her or leave her contact?
3: Yeah, or text back, Connie, text back your number that we can reach.
7: Yes.
3: You. Do we have any way to get the number? We have the number. Okay.
7: And we'll follow up.
3: We've got your number, yes. And we'll give that to the Attorney General and she can follow up.
23: I'm ballot obsessed today. Another ballot question that you're finally out of, and I'm sure you're thrilled we don't talk about it every month anymore, the audit question. After the SJC ruled and you, this is the thing that passed 2 years ago, 72% voted after the SJC ruled, you allowed the auditor to hire, was it called an independent counsel?
7: SAG.
23: Independent.
7: A special.
23: Special, okay. And she's done that, Shannon Liss Reardon from down the street. After that, I mean, you probably know as much about this as almost anybody except the auditor's office since you're involved for so long. The Speaker of the House writes a piece, I think, in Commonwealth Beacon saying what they did to be transparent and to comply with the audit needs solved the problem. And I think a day or two later, the Globe editorial wrote, "Who does the Speaker think he's fooling?" I'll read a quote. "The House bill contains a poison pill." This is incredible. "A provision that would bar any future possibility of judicial review should any state auditor ever be denied requested legislative records." Did you find what the House passed to be an adequate response to the voters' will expressed 2 Novembers ago?
7: So I'm going to reframe the question.
23: Sure.
7: The Speaker should be invited here to answer however he feels about his bill, his op-ed. He has his
23: your
7: own thoughts.
23: About it. Yeah, I got it.
7: We are now removed because this is now in the court, right? We agreed, and I supported, as I say it all the time, question one, and that the legislature could be audited, but that there were constitutional limitations to that audit. The court has now said there are four areas of and limited the scope of the audit. Right, which is what we were looking for, that limitation, recognizing some constitutional limitations. And so that will play out. We are no longer in the middle of that. If that changes and the auditor comes back or the legislature comes back, then we will then, of course, be asked to participate at that stage. So we're not there yet. So now it's the auditor has her opinions, the Senate president, I'm sure, has hers, and then the Speaker has his, along with anyone else who serves in the legislature, because, you know, they're not always of the same opinion or mindset. So I'll leave it at that.
23: You're glad you don't serve in the legislature?
7: I love my job as Attorney General. And this is why I'm running again to be Attorney General, because we have real tools to do real work on behalf of real people, to have an impact that is direct and that is actually felt to improve government delivery, but most importantly, to improve the outcomes for our people. And I take that seriously.
3: You know, to get back to this income tax thing one more time, because as I said, it was popular with voters. Stephen Newbery wants to know why you cannot pursue rewriting the summary so that it is on this year's ballot. It seems like we're circumventing democracy by putting it off for 2 years, something that by all accounts the people supported. I think I read why, but I don't remember
7: this
3: why.
7: This is how this, I mean, the cycles worked this way for other ballot initiatives too. The proponents will come back, go through the cycle again. And obviously, we will learn from our mistakes and move forward. That being said, I will say this is why we over-communicate to both proponents and opponents, and even other stakeholders that care about this that may not be directly involved in a ballot initiative, because ultimately we want, say, the 47 that we received this year, we want to be able to bring that to the people as people are doing a lot of work to ensure they go through a robust process to make it happen. So we will continue to work on these issues, and we'll see what happens on the next cycle.
3: Tell us about this United Healthcare suit.
7: Oh, United Healthcare. I'm glad you asked. So really excited about this case, and I want to actually pull up numbers on this because my team, most folks don't know this, my team that works on this is our Medicaid fraud unit. And they are tasked with making sure that taxpayer dollars are protected, and not just protected, that MassHealth and other state agencies, the money that they put out into our system of healthcare to deliver healthcare services, that that money is used according to rules and regulations, and most importantly, protected as stewards of these taxpayer dollars. And so we expect companies to act in good faith when they get taxpayer dollars for healthcare delivery. Our team sued United Healthcare after trying to work this out with them for knowingly defrauding MassHealth at the tune of over at least $100 million. And this was a multi-year investigation that found United did a few things. One was to misclassify some of their members. There are various levels that you can classify someone to receive certain health care. Misclassified certain members in order to receive and charge MassHealth more, even though that particular patient, for example, was not receiving more services because they didn't need it. The second is they were failed to report overpayments to them. In addition to that, they actually claimed that certain members needed services they didn't actually receive. So there's a laundry list of allegations here. We see it as intentional practices by them to grow at all costs, which was an approach that even one of their executives acknowledged that they had. And so we're fighting to protect the MassHealth system and also delivery of healthcare services, and we've sued them for $100 million.
3: You know, to me, this sounds so egregious. This is a massive company that's all over the United States of America, knowingly, it seems, from this, stealing from taxpayers.
7: Absolutely. And as I said at the beginning, we understand that companies are given taxpayer dollars to deliver services, including in the context here, elder care services, which we take very seriously. Every company has the obligation to work not only to steward those dollars, but to work in good faith and to deliver high quality services to our constituents. Here you have a company that knowingly defrauded MassHealth for close to $100 million. In egregious ways that were absolutely intentional, and that's what we intend to prove. And so we have sued them after a multi-year investigation, and now we will pursue that case, and we'll keep the folks updated as it moves along.
23: A couple of follow-ups there, and by the way, I just want to say the phones are fine now, and thank you. And those of you on hold, we're going to get to you in 1 minute. I'm sorry.
3: 877-301-8970.
23: You know, you say, use the word intentional when you were just talking to Marjorie a minute ago about what they did. If I went to a hospital and saw $1,000 lying on the desk, and I took the $1,000 and ran away, you or the DA in that county would prosecute me for a crime. If you believe, as you obviously do, that United Healthcare engage in intentional theft, and that may not be the term of art, but you know, stealing money, why are none of their executives criminally charged, or at least those executives that are responsible for the intentional thievery, according to you, criminally charged for that act?
7: When I took over as Attorney General and sat down with my Medicaid Fraud Division, which is incredible at what they do, just in fiscal year 25 alone, I'm going to mention this because they work so hard in taking on fraud, they recovered nearly $140 million. They secured 21 convictions, indicted 27 people, and resolved 31 cases. And I remember saying to Toby at the time, who led the division, is now the head of my entire healthcare bureau, should some of these folks go to jail? It is not easy to, even if we are pursuing a case where we think there's intentional fraud happening and other ways of abusing elders, for example, it is not easy to prosecute these cases. It is also not easy to put folks in jail, either because the laws are not always on our side, so hence why we often work with our federal counterparts here on strengthening the laws to allow greater accountability. Also, you have a posture sometimes in some of our courts where judges will see someone who has no maybe prior criminal record and say, well, let's give them a different outcome, which we can't determine that, right? Not for a lack of pursuing certain charges. Or another factor that also has to be considered that isn't necessarily talked about publicly, you shut down some of these institutions that are defrauding MassHealth as we seek to recover those monies. They're still delivering services to patients that desperately need those services. You start to take off some of these companies offline in certain communities, you will literally have access deserts when it comes to elder care and certain type of care. So it has to be a robust conversation even with the administration. And I've talked to Health and Human Services about this, that how do we hold people accountable while at the same time not setting folks up, for example, where they will have no care whatsoever. So we're holding them accountable monetarily. We're holding them accountable restitution. We're holding them accountable in paying back the state what they owe. We're holding them accountable with compliance monitors, independent compliance monitors that have been proven to work. to raise care. So it's not always black and white, but to your point, I had the same question. And so we pursue those who are the most egregious as aggressively as we can, but sometimes the law is not on our side to do that. Sometimes the courts are not on our side when it comes to how we handle these cases. And then there's a larger issue of, do we want patients to go without care? And that's not an easy answer.
23: But the patient without care thing, which I respect, obviously, your position,
7: absolutely,
23: would not apply to the crook of all crooks in healthcare, Ralph Dilatori.
7: That's
23: and
7: ongoing.
23: Other than the island, there's an investigation in your office?
7: I've said before, I can't say much about Stewart, but when I can, I will.
23: And there is an investigation. You just said it.
7: When I can, I will.
23: But you just said it. Is that true?
7: Ongoing.
23: Ongoing. Let's take some calls. Sorry with the screw up. Matt and JP, you're on with the Attorney General. Hi.
7: Matt. Hi, Matt.
23: Hello, hey. Matt.
5: Good morning. Good morning. Thank you for taking my call.
23: Of course.
5: I'm calling because I am a former fifth grade teacher at the Croft School in Jamaica Plain. And I understand you might not be able to say a lot, but I was curious if you could share anything about a potential investigation into the company or the founder of our school. As you may know, the school has filed for bankruptcy. The teachers are not getting 20% of the pay that we had already earned. And, you know, there's a lot of parents and a lot of investors who are out of, my understanding is $12.5 million.
7: Thank you, Matt. And frankly, thank you for your service as a teacher. We have been following this closely. In the immediate, our office was pulled in, particularly my Children's Justice Unit, to support parents and to support folks who are trying to make sure that their children were able to continue and extend the school year and to finish their school year to make sure they were at we could support in other ways. And I know that some folks stepped up to offer resources to allow for that, and I think some were anonymous donors. That being said, we don't have a direct involvement just yet. And when I say yet, meaning I don't know, because we are still learning a lot more. But that being said, if you want to stay on, Matt, because we have had other outreach from other elected officials who cover this school in this district, please do. That would be helpful to us as we engage more folks with respect to the Croft School.
23: You know, we had two parents on from the Croft School, a month ago, and they talked about not only the concern about the guy who allegedly engaged in this fraud or whatever the alleged crime is, but about the board of directors' involvement. We've done a number of segments on since Andres Nelson's was fired at the Boston Symphony Orchestra, and a lot of people have emailed us, texted us, including some people who work there, raising questions about the board's action. And you have a charities division which oversees nonprofits, specifically, I think, if I remember correctly, whether boards have appropriately carried out their fiduciary responsibilities. Are you looking into at all, or have you been requested to look into the board's behavior around the firing of Andres Nelson's?
7: Not that I'm aware of, no. And I would have to go back to see if we've received something specifically on that. In the context of the Croft School, we had folks reach out about, obviously, the money and where it went, board involvement, board concerns, et cetera. We're more limited than I think people think and know when it comes to our direct accountability of board members and board of directors. We handle a lot of the transactions and other things through our charities division, a lot of technical assistance, a lot of guidance, but not necessarily the tools that the public might expect to hold people accountable in certain ways for inaction or intentional action that would harm a nonprofit. That being said, why I asked Matt to stay on and others, because we've gotten outreach and we're in contact with even elected officials in the legislature about how something like this could happen, mm-hmm. what could look like, where our tools could be most appropriately emphasized or our platform used, and then how might we improve just accountability in the nonprofit sector space when it comes to issues like
23: within
7: this.
23: Within the jurisdiction that you do have, without us giving people a headache, who is able to reach out to your office, whether it's about the Croft School or the Boston Symphony Orchestra or any other nonprofit, who has, I don't know if standing is the right word in this kind of, who has,
7: anyone can reach out.
23: Anybody could say, we think the board of the Croft School has,
7: anyone can reach out.
23: Anyone can,
7: absolutely.
23: Okay.
7: And they can go online, they can call us. And this is what happened in the Croft School context. Some of it came through local elected officials, state representatives, counselors,
23: okay.
7: But folks also reached out directly. And then there were folks in my office that had direct connection to that school because their children attended. So we got complaints that way too. And we review all complaints and take them very seriously. And we will have a response, sometimes a response that not everyone will love, where we can actually do something. And if we can't, we'll see if there's some agency or something else that can happen to bring about greater accountability.
3: We're going to try to squeeze in one more call before the break in a couple of minutes. Mark from Orlando, Florida. Thank you for calling.
23: Hi, Mark.
6: Hi, thanks for taking my call.
3: Sure.
6: I just wonder if the Attorney General knows about this situation or pattern of things. I rented a car from a local car company, car rental, and the car actually, the registration was expired. And so was the inspection, or maybe there was no inspection sticker, actually. I was pulled over for that and fined. And spent months trying to fight that. Had no help from the from the car rental company here in Massachusetts. Have seen a number of there was a Globe story written about this pattern at some point, maybe a year ago or so. So anyway, the officer who pulled me over said, "This is a pattern for car rental companies. If a car goes out of registration out of state." They will rent it to somebody from a different state who will drive it back to the home state, so they don't have to pay for some kind of expenses to get it fixed while the car

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6: 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And he's back here tomorrow and Friday. If you're just tuning in, we're in the second half of the June edition of Ask the Attorney General with the AG, Andrea Joy Campbell. Here until noon, you can call her or text her, 877-301-8970. Or if you go over to Cole or Charlie when he returns, you can ask her a question face-to-face. Before we, Marjorie has a question for you, Attorney General. Both I and maybe even you made a mistake a couple of minutes ago. Primarily me, though. Do you want to make a correction?
7: Oh, we were talking about the Croft School, yeah. and that it's a for-profit
6: yeah,
7: school.
6: Yeah, my apologies.
7: Which is different, obviously, from the BSO and other institutions that reach out to us. That being said, people can still reach out. We don't know if we can be helpful or not. And then in the context of, I know we asked Matt, who teaches there, to follow up with us. We've had some teachers reach out to our Fair Labor Division, who handles mm-hmm. wage and hour enforcement. So please reach out, and we can see what we can do.
6: Thanks
7: but we can't promise it, but it is for profit.
6: We appreciate that.
8: So, Attorney General, the United States Supreme Court, any day now, second now, could be making a decision about involving mail-in ballots for the election coming
7: up Thursday.
8: In the fall, November. So, is Massachusetts ready, depending on what the Supreme Court does, if they change the dates on which you have to send them by, or they otherwise restrict mail-in ballots?
7: We're ready. We're getting ready. Actually, the Secretary Galvin and his team and I have all been in touch. I'm actually putting out a Know Your Rights guidance probably sometime next month. We'll wait to get the decision from the Supreme Court, and we'll go from there. But we're preparing now and having conversations now. But we hope the Supreme Court gets this one right, because the headaches it would cause are significant.
6: So speaking of, are you involved? You are one of the AGs involved in this thing about the feds capping student loan stuff. Are you?
7: Which?
6: This July 1st, aren't they capping student loan amounts, or they're
8: graduate
6: not,
8: school or something like that?
6: They're not. Oh, yeah. You're okay. I'll clarify it in the next couple of minutes, because I thought you'd know.
7: We have a lot of student loan cases. Don't get me wrong.

0: against the federal administration.
1: Jamie, could you put that up for me if you don't mind this? I thought there was something July 1st. ADUs.
2: Graduate student loans.
0: ADUs,
1: granny flats as they're called.
0: Yeah.
1: A lot of text today. And the legislature actually did a statewide mandate around zoning.
0: Yep.
1: And the questions are around within that, what are local governments allowed to do? Here's the first of many anonymous. Some towns are adding cumbersome requirements for ADUs, some of which go directly against what the law says. For example, some towns such as Haverhill are requiring that an ADU have all separate utilities, even though the law says they can't ask for separate utilities. How do you challenge such a town when you're a little nobody?
0: Well, that's you call us, whoever that was. First of all, I hope they don't refer to themselves as a little nobody.
1: Well, they did, unfortunately.
0: Okay, who is this? Tell them you're not a nobody. You're not a nobody.
1: Thank you. I knew
2: that's right.
0: I feel like Jesse Jackson.
2: You are somebody.
0: I am somebody.
2: That's right.
0: Yes, I am somebody. May he rest in peace and power. This is why you have us. So we are tasked with enforcing that new expansion of ADU laws across the Commonwealth. I was actually just in Pembroke visiting with a family, a mom and her daughter. Her and her husband. Their mother lives downstairs, but it's an ADU that was designed to help her age in place, right? It was beautiful to be there with this family to talk about the power of her ADU and how you can design it in different ways that will serve our elders. And of course, others as well. Let's be clear. That's why I don't like granny, whatever they
1: flats,
0: refer to, flats.
1: ADUs.
0: That being said, so call our office because we are seeing that in various towns. There may be some misinformation or lack of knowledge on how these ADUs should be moving forward, mostly as of right. And so our municipal law unit, our housing affordability unit, is providing technical assistance on a regular basis. So to the extent people are hitting barriers, whether it's individuals, developers, others, don't hesitate to reach out to
1: our office. There are limits on what cities and towns can do.
0: Absolutely, and usually in the context of like parking. But that being said, most of it's as of right.
1: Marjorie was right. This is a cap on graduate student loans that goes into effect on July 1st. And our understanding is you're one of the plaintiffs. You're not, or no?
0: So,
1: well, if it doesn't ring a bell, we'll pass it till next time. It's fine.
0: Oh, maybe we'll have it at the end.
1: Okay.
0: Go ahead.
2: Susan from Puerto Rico. Hi, Susan.
1: Hi, Susan. Oh. Welcome.
3: Hi.
1: Hi.
3: Yeah, thank you.
0: From Puerto Rico?
1: Yes,
2: yeah.
1: Indeed.
0: Oh, I love that.
3: Well,
2: we're big in Puerto Rico.
3: Yeah.
0: One of my roommates in college was from Puerto Rico. This is so great. Hi, Susan.
3: Well, I'm a gringa. No, I'm from Milton, but my husband and I came up with a great idea, which I'm not sure if it's such a great idea, of buying 7 acres of property in the mountains. And
0: did you just refer to yourself as a gringo?
3: Gringa.
0: Yep.
3: Female.
0: Okay.
3: So we live in Milton, but we're in Puerto Rico renovating a house in the mountains. So, yeah. It's beautiful here, though. It's absolutely stunning.
2: Susan, you don't sound that excited about this idea.
3: Well, that's what I'm saying. I'm like, now that we bought the 8 acres, the house.
0: You should see the faces of the people in the library right now who are like, we'd love to be in Puerto Rico.
2: Yeah.
1: So, Susan, it sounds like you and the Attorney General should have coffee after the show. But during the show, what's your question for her? What's your question?
3: Well, I guess I'm a retired now nurse. I know it was just brought up, but I really want to emphasize, I can't emphasize enough, well, two things. I grew up in Milton. Okay, Kearney was a great hospital. I worked there in the 80s. It was a good hospital. I worked there in 2021 until the final day.
0: Oh.
3: I can't tell you the disaster. And I was older. I worked as a nurse case manager. If it wasn't for the M&A, I would have been fired 5,000 times over again.
1: Mass
3: because it was
1: Nurses Association.
3: And it was Stewart. Yeah. Management and administration. It was all about getting the patients out. The care was horrible. And I really hope and I pray that Ralph DeLaTorre, and I'm not a vengeful person, but what I saw, and my husband kept saying, why are you going back there? I'm like, because I feel like I need to go back there. The patients were poor. It was awful. And it's the way Stewart treated them. It was, I could just go on. I'm so upset with Stewart. They have to be held accountable for what they did. So a hospital was started by a poor Irishman in 1863. And how it ended, I was like the Chicken Little running around that day. People were stealing computers, stealing everything, papers on the floor. It was awful. It was awful. Anyway, I could go on. Please hold them accountable.
1: Yeah. Susan, we really appreciate your calling.
0: Thank you.
1: Attorney General.
2: You know,
0: I would just say I don't disagree, right? I inherited the Stewart case and issue and got into the weeds of it, and including looking at ways in which money was taken out of these systems in order to not benefit the patients. The Kearney was our hospital. When we lived in Mattapan, that was our emergency room. That's where we brought our kids. That's where we went. And to watch it close so quickly, so abruptly, to take away services from folks who needed the most, to take away jobs, was disheartening and heartbreaking, to say the least. And so we're doing what we can. I think the legislature, everyone has a role. But I think also the legislature's looked at where the tools are limited to hold them accountable transaction by transaction, so that you don't get to a place where after several transactions that you get to this final result of closure.
2: You know, we should point out that one of the things that was so enraging to people when we found out about this was that the guy, De La Torre, the guy that ran these whole things, I think it was one 90-foot boat and one 160-foot boat. Then he's over at Versailles watching his wife in some dressage exercise. I know you can't go into detail about this case, but I would assume that in general, cases like this where you are fighting someone with very deep pockets to hire a lot of lawyers, that's one of the reasons this is taking so long?
0: That's true for many cases.
2: Yeah.
0: Why I always acknowledge and give gratitude to my team of lawyers and non-lawyers, they work hard. Most of them could go somewhere else and make a lot more money than the Commonwealth could ever pay them. And I don't say that to suggest they're not making a good salary, but at the end of the day, it's not comparable to some other state agencies, and certainly not comparable to the private sector. They do these jobs because they care deeply about the rule of law. They care deeply about enforcing it in Massachusetts, and they care deeply about protecting constituents, and they care deeply about service and accountability. But what I love about Massachusetts is we are the greatest state in the country to live and work. And if you forgot that, well, just look at yourself in the mirror later on and remind yourself of that. We are the greatest state to live and work in, and we are the best public law firm in the country. And it's an honor and privilege to lead this law firm as Attorney General and to work with an incredible group of folks, of close to 700 folks across four different offices, doing remarkable work, sometimes against resources that are stacked against us, but fighting the good fight in order to hold folks accountable.
1: Speaking of the good fight, can I just for a second follow up on that? You filed, we read in the 50, 60 lawsuits against Trump. And CNN just put out, I think yesterday, the part of the judges' rulings, judges from Trump-nominated to Democratic-nominated. Let me just read a few. This is from Massachusetts. The president's palpable misunderstanding that the government simply cannot seek retribution for speech he disdains poses a great threat to freedom of speech. Texas. The case has its genesis in the ill-conceived and incompetently implemented government pursuit of daily deportation quotas, apparently even if it requires traumatizing children. Yesterday out of Minnesota, the Tim Walz case. Blatantly unlawful what the administration was doing. This is related to sort of to going after the principals of these healthcare companies. In all these lawsuits, they break the law, they violate ethical standards, and all they do, in quotes, is they lose the case after the defendant has gone through hell. Do you seek contempt against either the DOJ or any other Trump officials who are involved in the deceit, the blatant unlawfulness, the lying, the palpable misunderstanding? Or do these cases just end and, like, no harm, no foul? Do you know what I mean?
0: I do. I have to take a step back.
1: Sure.
0: So, in our federal context, our state work continues, as we mentioned, with ADUs, our assisted living regulations, all the work we're doing on affordability. The other piece, of course, that we are tasked with is federal accountability. We have an administration, and I tell folks, I don't care what your political party is. It doesn't matter to me. We do our jobs regardless of that. and everyone should be concerned about what is happening at the federal level. They are blatantly violating the law to do what? To steal taxpayer resources and Massachusetts dollars and investments. The 59 lawsuits that we have filed as of today are protecting close to $4 billion of the nearly $4.03 billion that they have tried to take from the state unlawfully. That includes SNAP benefits, that includes resources for our libraries, our cultural institutions, radio programs for the public good, transportation, public safety, our fair housing laws, resources to address housing affordability. You name it, the list is long as to what those 59 lawsuits cover. In addition to that, the rule of law itself. As we wait for decisions from the Supreme Court on birthright citizenship, which was the law of the land for 150 years, that's the first thing they challenged. So we are using our tools maximally to fight back, and I'm doing that with other AGs across the country, to protect Massachusetts' reputation nationally and internationally, our economy, our residents, and our resources. So we're doing our part. The second, though, is civic engagement. I'm always bringing that up because our tools will hit a wall at some point. And then the question becomes, how can we make sure that we're putting people into office that will not go in on day one and say, how can I violate the law? Let's start with birthright citizenship. That will instead use the limited resources that we have in government to help address affordability. If the president were to land at Logan today, I would meet him along with the vice president and do everything in my power to work with them to actually bring down housing costs, to bring down utility costs. Instead, the tariffs conversation, this uncertainty, the chaos is putting housing affordability projects on hold because of that uncertainty. It's making costs go up, including utility costs. It's having the opposite effect of what they say they intend to do, which is address affordability. And so this is where in an election year and in election years to come, people voting, people being civically engaged matters. And I would just say we will do what we can to protect Massachusetts. And I really do encourage folks who are listening to really look at the harmful effect this administration is causing. And I don't care what type of business you run, if you had that level of uncertainty and chaos, good luck trying to run an effective business that delivers to real people and is sustained over time. That's what we're getting, is uncertainty that is affecting the results here in Massachusetts, and we're fighting against that in order to protect our economy and to protect our residents.
1: Well, but the question was, do you ever see contempt against the people who have chosen to misrepresent facts, lie to the court, violate ethical standards, or no?
0: Well, right now we have, in some cases, we have gone back to court for motions to enforce to push the envelope on getting them to comply with our legal orders. Judges have stepped up, too, to say, you're not listening to me, you're not following my order and exercising their authority. And I would say each of us maximizing our authority maximally could have, we are having an effect in reining in this administration. And I'll mention offshore wind. That industry, which is critical right now in Massachusetts, would have went under without our lawsuit, without our partnership with the private sector, the administration, and many others. They have just decided, the Trump administration, not to appeal our victory in that case. That's a game changer for Massachusetts, for our climate goals, for jobs, you name it. So judges are helping. We're maximizing our tools, all of us working together in this moment in time. It is having an effect to protect billions of dollars in industries here. I just don't know that it's getting the level of attention that people can feel and see as they're going about their day-to-day lives and feeling maybe a sense of despair and hopelessness. It's like, please, do not stay in that space, because at a minimum, you have an attorney general that's fighting for you and fighting for our state every single day.
2: Michael in New Bedford, you're on with the attorney general. Thank you for calling.
1: Hey, Michael.
0: Hi, Michael.
4: Hello.
1: Hello.
4: How are you?
2: Good.
4: Hi, I'm calling this morning.
1: Yeah.
4: I'm calling. My name is Michael, and I'm a fourth grade school teacher in New Bedford, Massachusetts.
1: Great.
4: Now, in the summers, I work as a lifeguard to make ends meet. And now I'm going to bring a situation to you that's been presented to me as of yesterday. Last week, I rescued a man at my beach that I work at, Horseneck Beach. He was stuck in a rip current. And before that happened, I had whistled him to get him out, and immediately I saw he was struggling, so I went in the water to rescue him, and I did as fast as I could. Now, yesterday, I received a notice that they're pressing charges for negligence. Now, I don't think they have anything against me, but I don't know the negligence laws well, and I just want to know if you're familiar with these laws, and I don't think there's anything to prosecute me, but I'm driving by Boston, and I figured I'd call and see if you have anything for me to help me out with my situation.
0: Thank
1: Michael,
0: you.
1: Let's hear
0: Thank
1: what
0: you,
1: the
0: Michael,
1: AG
0: for calling. You should you. Stay on because we would need to know more details. And you say negligence. We obviously also work with our local district attorneys who have jurisdiction in their districts. So, Michael, if you could stay on, we will follow up with you and get more details.
2: That's a state beach. Don't they have insurance for their lifeguards?
0: We don't know enough.
2: Yeah.
0: But I appreciate Michael calling in.
1: You know, this is always hard. Last month we broached with you your brother was in the middle of a trial on numerous rape and rape-related charges. Since we saw you last, he was convicted on 21 of 22 charges. What's that like for you? I mean, what's that like for you?
0: I said this initially, that I give significant acknowledgement to the courage of those who came forward in this case. I pray for my brother all the time, and I will continue to pray for my brother. That has and will never change. And if anything, it's an opportunity for me to go deeper in my faith, which I talk about all the time, but I don't think that people really get how deep it runs. I am so deeply faithful that anything that comes at me, I know that I'm protected. I know that I'm delivered. I know that I am covered by a God I serve, not just the God I serve, by Jesus Christ, and by remaining in my Bible and remaining in my vertical relationship. That has been the game changer of my entire life. And I name that openly, not to discount anyone else's faith tradition, but to name it so that folks know that what sustains me is so much bigger and so much deeper and so much more powerful than anything that this world could ever bring against me. And that is the posture that I will remain in. I'm a wife and a mom of two beautiful boys. And I already feel like in many ways, God has given me two boys to break cycles of poverty, criminalization, mediocrity, not just for them, but also for other families in Massachusetts. And I share my story with vulnerability because I think we need more of that. We have young people right now who are struggling, and our culture would suggest they only talk about the beautiful parts of their story and attach shame or anything else to other parts of their story that people don't like. Well, I would say, don't do that. Your full story, all pieces of it, including the parts that you had no control over, is your superpower, is your ability to actually maybe help other people with your testimony, and hopefully not to forget, that you have the opportunity to use it for good for other people, and I think that's a blessing.
1: You know, as I've said to you many times when we've talked about your faith, I don't have it, and I wish I did. And
0: well, maybe by the end of our encounters, you will.
1: I really
0: You know, you're welcome to come to church with me at any time.
1: But and maybe this is naive because I don't have it. Despite what you said, and I believe every word from the first day we met you many, many, many years ago, you talked to us privately about your faith and publicly about your faith. It's got to be incredibly hard. You're human too, who has to do her work and live her life. And how hard is this
0: absolutely
1: been for you?
0: I'm a human, and I don't shy away from, yes, this is hard. I view this as a season of my life where it's not just the issues around my brother, the auditor's issues and some of the vitriol related to that, the media coverage of some of this and some of the articles and columns by certain folks who would then bring in my whole family and suggest they know me when they don't. All of this is hard. And then trying to do this in a public way while having children and a wife. And I get that. But I take all the hard, I take all the trials and tribulations, and I give it right back to God, who tells me to count it all as joy, and that nothing compares to the glory. And so that's what I stand in. And I continue to go more and more in my word that has proof points of what happens when you take all this hardship, all of this trouble, all this trial and tribulation, which the word says we should welcome it because the world is it. That if I take it and put it right back into his hands, he will handle it. And I'm allowed to operate in peace, in joy, And as you know, Joy is my middle name.
1: We do.
0: No one will ever take that away from me.
1: So you'll keep working on me. Is that the...
0: Absolutely. I'm working on you every single time. I'm praying for you, too.
1: Thank you.
0: Not in all of my prayer
1: I can understand that. We're
0: but occasionally Andrea, I do feel called to pray for you, Jim.
1: Andrea Joy Campbell, who's the AG. We have another 5 minutes with her.
2: Allison and Waylon, thank you for calling.
1: Hello, Allison.
0: Hi, Allison.
5: Hi there. Thank you for taking my call. Long time listener, first time getting through, so happy to do so.
1: Thanks a lot.
5: I was calling because this is about the Andrus Nelson and the board issue. Mm-hmm. I know there's been a lot of sturm und drang over the board's not being able to or not responding as to why Andrus Nelson's is departing. I just wanted to say that, you know, I'm a board member in a mid-sized nonprofit. We've had a situation where a CEO, in our case, had to depart. And we were basically gagged as far as the reason. It's like any corporation, nonprofit or for-profit, it's legally inadvisable to say why someone was let go unless that person has broken the law.
1: Allison, is there a question for the AG in this, or you're just sharing?
5: Yeah, thank you.
1: Okay.
5: I'm sharing, but the question is, am I right that there are restrictions on boards? Or legal advisability for sharing? Should they be sharing what Andrus Nelson, the reason was for his departure?
0: So, Allison, I'm going to have you stay on so we can follow up. Every board is different. It's not only certain laws that may be applicable. It also may be the board of director documents themselves that govern the organization. But if you can stay on, we will follow up with you and go from there.
1: Allison, don't go away. We'll get your contact info and we'll give it to the AG's office.
0: Up.
1: Allison,
0: you know,
1: thank you much.
2: Here's a good one, bringing up the old tariff stuff. This texter said, I paid a $150 tariff fee when I ordered my daughter's wedding dress last fall. Am I entitled to a tariff refund? I haven't picked up the dress yet.
0: I'm not entirely sure about that. I mean, possibly, I don't know, but you know. I'm looking at the and we can follow up with this person, but I just want folks to know the impact of that chaos and uncertainty, including around tariffs, which, of course, there were lawsuits and successful lawsuits on this, too. And I think there is a conversation about how you get the money back to people. But that being said, the impact of this chaos and uncertainty, one day it's this, the next day it's this, the next day it's this, and the disruption it causes our economy, the disruption it causes projects in housing, job creation, et cetera, as something that everyone should be concerned about. And we can only pick and choose which lawsuits we are able to file. We want to make sure the law is, of course, on our side, but most importantly, that there's a Massachusetts interest at stake that's worth fighting for. And we have found several instances where, yes.
1: Can we do a quick
0: back?
1: Oh, you.
2: The anonymous texter?
1: About immigration.
2: Yes.
1: Yeah,
2: right. I would like to ask the Attorney General what advice she has for immigrants who are married to U.S. citizens and applying for a green card. Specifically, does she recommend they seek legal advice or accompaniment by an attorney at the interview? And this is because of changes from Trump on the green cards.
0: Yep. So we've put out a lot of guidance and we continue to push the envelope on what we can put out. Even on our website, we have a whole page related to all things immigration, including know your rights, etc. We have to be careful because I am not allowed statutorily to give legal advice. That being said, if this person wants to follow up, we have created a whole network of lawyers and volunteer lawyers who have made themselves available to help folks in instances like this, and also to help folks who may be unlawfully detained, which we know has happened in Massachusetts. So if this person wants to stay on, okay. And because if our information on our website does not answer enough based on the specificity.
2: What is your website again?
0: It's www.mass.gov/AGO.
2: Okay.
1: We only have 30 seconds left. This question's from Marjorie, but she's too shy to ask it. She is obsessed with the reflecting pool and the algae and the peeling paint. And she wants to, in Washington,
0: that's
1: she wants
0: right.
1: to know.
0: I'm sorry, what?
1: Can you
2: the
1: sue
2: algae.
1: The algae or the peeling paint on behalf of a citizen
2: and
1: taxpayer of Massachusetts. Can you refer that to somebody or take her contact info or something?
0: You guys have a lot of contact. We'll let you refer that to who you want to refer that
1: to. We're referring it
0: to
1: you, actually.
0: And my team members are like, yeah. Yes, but I will just say thank you, as always, for having me.
1: Thank
0: you. And to those who are listening, enjoy the summer, right? Take some time to find your joy. It's an honor and privilege to be your Attorney General.
1: We really appreciate you being here.
2: Clearly,
1: thanks,
2: the Attorney General is not as obsessed with the algae.
1: Or maybe
2: Jim
1: she
2: and
1: is, and a little more grown up than you and
2: thank
1: I
2: you.
1: Are.
2: Thank you very much, Attorney General, for coming in. We much appreciate your time, and so do our listeners. Coming up after this quick break, we say goodbye to those listening to NEPM. I forgot to say that. Fabulous 413 is at 3 o'clock this afternoon. We're going to keep going here in Boston. We're going to talk to the head of the state, a Republican Party, and the head of the state Democratic Party. Up next, about local politics in Massachusetts, I'm Marjorie Egan. He's Jim Browdy. 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And thanks again to Attorney General Andrea Joy Campbell. Thank you very much for being with us.

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5: Hey, Jim Browdy. I am Marjorie Hegan. Welcome to hour number two of Boston Public Radio, 89.7 GBH, live from the Boston Public Library, streaming at youtube.com/GBH News. A couple of programming notes. We're going to be here tomorrow and Friday. We're not going to be here the week of July 4th, or before July 4th, I should say, because our whole staff is on vacation, but we will be replaying some of our very best shows. We hope that they're good shows. Hello, Jim.
6: And we're back on July 6th,
5: yes,
6: which is a Monday. Joined now live at the library desk by the chairs of Massachusetts' two main political parties. Amy Carnevale heads the Mass Republicans. Steve Kerrigan leads the Mass Democrats. Every once in a while, for some reason, they agree to join us to talk local and national politics.
5: They do.
6: Amy and Steve, it's great to see you both. Thanks so much for being here.
5: We're very grateful that they do. They
6: really
5: do come in.
6: It.
5: You know, Jim is obsessed with the legislature and their 5-month vacation. He's always trashing them for the long vacation. And a lot of people talk about how it might be better to have more of a balance. The Democrats basically run the legislature.
6: They have every single constitutional office.
7: And every seat in Congress.
5: The Democrats are running things around here. But a lot of people think that we need more Republicans to balance things out. So how's it going recruiting some of these Republicans to get them to run?
8: Yeah, thanks very much for the question. So we've actually been doing very well in candidate recruiting. For the first time ever, the Mass GOP used digital advertising and digital targeting in some of our key legislative districts to try to recruit quality candidates to run for office, and we've been largely successful. So we have a great crop of candidates who will be on the ballot this November, and we're looking forward to having them present their message to try to bring back two-party government in Massachusetts.
6: And of the 200 legislative seats, I assume a lot of them are not running for re-election. How many of those are being challenged by isn't 200 Democrats? How many Democrats in the legislature? 175?
7: There's 29 Republicans. So
6: 170 of the 170 plus Democrats, how many have a Republican challenger?
8: So I would say, put it this way. So we'll, as a political party, we'll be focusing on about 36 of those seats that we consider highly competitive. So these are seats where either Donald Trump or John Deaton got at least 40% or 45% of the vote in the past two cycles.
6: Why don't you have a candidate to run against the auditor or the secretary of state, both of whom are Democrats?
8: Yeah, so we did not have candidates come forward for those offices. Our track record with the Secretary of State in particular, we had a great candidate with Anthony Amore. He got 25% of the vote. It's hard to attract candidates to run for those statewide offices to raise money independently to be able to run and compete. You know, we'll be looking again in 4 years. Maybe it'll be time. Maybe our Secretary of State will retire, and I think that would be an opportunity where we could run and compete competitively.
6: And you want to reduce the number of constitutional challenges by two, because you were trying to knock two Republican candidates off the ballot for around signature collection issues.
7: Yeah, not just me, but also a Republican candidate for lieutenant governor wants to.
6: Well, because they're running against the Republican, they want to knock off the ballot.
7: Well, I mean, we don't want to knock them off. What we want to prove is that they're trying to cheat out their way onto the ballot.
6: What, how are they allegedly cheating?
7: They each submitted about, and this is for a Republican candidate for lieutenant governor and the Republican, the one candidate for attorney general. We are before the ballot law commission now, actually right now, hearing those challenges. What is very clear is they each submitted 10,600 or so signatures of the 10,000 you need certified. There's very clear evidence that shows that the signature firm they hired, both hired the same firm, basically cheated. And the same person signed every fifth name, and just they went what's called roundtabling, where they presumably sat in a room and just passed the papers by. And there are hundreds and hundreds and hundreds of examples of, frankly, cheating. And what I find astounding is that since Donald Trump came down that gold escalator, he's been talking about how the Democratic Party wants to steal elections. And this is very clear example.
8: So where two
6: Republican
7: candidates are trying to cheat their way onto the ballot. And this isn't just us. Again, it's being challenged by a candidate on the ballot as a Republican and a woman who didn't submit her signature papers because she knew they were fraudulent and didn't.
8: So I think this is a mischaracterization of the candidates themselves. So there is an individual with a signature collection firm who allegedly collected improper signatures. So it's alleged that this individual committed fraud against our candidates. So it's unclear how many signatures may be deemed invalid. And
6: it sounds like you're not challenging the fraud claim. You're just defending the candidate and saying it's the collector.
8: The fraud was committed against.
6: So you think that what you agree there was fraud?
8: So these candidates, I think it's clear that there were signatures that were improperly submitted. But again, it was the signature collection firm that allegedly committed this fraud. Our candidates submitted these signatures in good faith, and I think on that case they're going before the ballot law commission to try to stay on the ballot.
7: So as the only person at this table who has had to, as a candidate, collect more than 10,000 signatures.
6: He was a candidate for lieutenant governor a bunch of years ago.
7: It is very hard to do, but it requires you to get out and meet voters and go to VFW halls and libraries and really, it's an organizing test. These candidates chose the easy way out by hiring a firm. It's perfectly fine to hire a firm to do these things, to have some buffer signatures. But when you hire a firm, you have to understand that you are responsible for the signatures that you submit, because you sign those nomination papers and you submit those.
8: The vast majority of signatures were collected at the grassroots.
7: But the law
8: level
7: doesn't say you submit a vast majority of 10,000. It says you can submit 10,000
6: certified
7: signatures.
6: So, Amy, what it sounds like to me, and please correct me if I'm wrong, that I don't know what your, well, what is your position on these hearings? Are you defending?
8: So our position is we are defending our candidates.
6: So, but you're acknowledging that even if, let's assume for purposes of this question, the candidate had nothing to do with it. It was the firm itself. Are you saying that if it's found by the commission that the firm committed fraud and they didn't get enough signatures, they should be on the ballot anyway because the candidate isn't responsible?
8: So again, the candidate certainly should take responsibility for the signatures that they submit.
6: So should they be on the ballot if they don't hit 10,000 legit?
8: I think what is unclear at this point is how many signatures may have been fraudulent.
6: And if they're knocked off at below 10,000, would you continue to make the case that you're making, that not on the merits, but that the opponents filed the petition too late or some other technical thing?
8: I think what's clear in this process is we need to look again at the process for by which candidates get on the ballot themselves.
6: What should happen differently?
8: We're seeing with many of these ballot questions themselves, you know, hundreds of thousands of dollars spent on collecting signatures. And again, it's really meant to, as Steve said, you know, generate grassroots support, and it's become now an issue by which that candidate and that issue that is the best funded gets on the ballot.
6: If it was last question, Margie, then I'll shut up. Yeah. If it was constitutionally permissible, I don't know if it is, would you both support legislation that outlaws paying signature collectors? Would you?
8: Yes.
6: Okay, great.
5: So, Amy, the Massachusetts Supreme Judicial Court just blocked this high-stakes income tax cut question, which seemed to be popular with voters. Serge Georges Jr., the writing for the unanimous court, said that the official summary produced by the Attorney General, Andrea Campbell, misstates the petition's impact by incorrectly stating the rate cut would not impact taxes on long-term capital gains. I've been reading some stories, even the judge, one of the judges, Scott Kafner, said he was this whole thing was bothersome. There was an implication, not actually by him, but by other people, that this was done on purpose.
8: Yeah,
5: you think it's done on purpose?
8: So I don't know whether this was done on purpose or it was simply an error, but it's clear that this was a grave mistake, whether on purpose or not, that is really putting out taxpayers that went through this process, again, collecting the signatures, hiring of a firm to get this question on the ballot. And whether this was a calculated error or it was simply a mistake on the part of the Attorney General's office and the attorneys involved, our taxpayers in Massachusetts are left out in the cold once again.
7: Yeah, so I worked in the Attorney General's office a long time ago. What I know for a fact...
6: What'd you do? I didn't know.
7: I was the Chief of Staff for the Attorney General.
6: Which Attorney General?
7: Tom Riley.
6: Oh, I didn't know that.
8: Oh,
7: go
8: wow.
7: ahead. A long time ago, yeah.
6: Okay.
5: A hidden factor on your resume.
7: I know,
5: we did
7: right?
5: not know that.
7: It's there somewhere.
5: Okay.
7: It was a long time ago. But what I do know for a fact is, because we went through ballot questions often, is the proponent who wanted this ballot question looked with the Attorney General at the language and approved the language that was submitted. So the idea that now they're trying to blame the Attorney General for inaccurate language...
6: It's her responsibility, not the lawyers.
7: It sure is.
8: Absolutely.
7: But what it might suggest, if we're suggesting mistakes were made, it might suggest the proponents didn't want people to know about the hidden costs to your other tax implications.
5: It would have helped them.
7: Because it would have helped them. And so, look, the bottom line is the court ruled it's not going to be on the ballot. But I think playing the blame game, knowing full well that the proponents looked at that language and said it was okay by them and it met the intent that they had when they were going around and collecting signatures, the Attorney General, who is really good at speaking for herself, she and her team did what they felt was best. The court ruled differently, and we move on.
6: You know, one of the things, can I criticize you for a second?
7: You do it really well.
6: Thank you.
7: Yeah.
6: We do quite regularly, yeah. And you text me back. No, and all this is not you.
7: Yeah.
6: One of the things that's driving me nuts is somebody who I think was involved in the last ballot campaign 36 years ago with a huge tax cut. Every single story, including ones I read in the Globe this morning, said very likely to pass because the polls say 60-some percent. We were losing by 60-some percent because the other side had spent a huge amount of money. We hadn't spent anything. The campaign started. We won. We defeated it 60-40. So, I mean, it seemed, to me, it's not helpful. I think everybody raised legitimate issues, but this notion that... What is it? 5 months before people are going to vote, it's very likely to pass.
5: I've said belies it twice today already.
6: Well, you're wrong. I mean,
7: I agree.
6: I don't know
7: Jim.
6: If it's going to pass or not, but it is not a given. That is for sure.
7: And I'm going to do a rare thing. I agree with Jim.
6: Oh, thank you.
7: Yeah, I agree
6: thank
7: with
6: you very
7: Jim.
6: Much.
7: I frankly think, and knowing the campaign that was building up to push back against this, against the massive amounts of money, I think we had a really solid chance because the people of Massachusetts like the direction the governor and the legislature is taking us, and frankly, they want to make sure the resources are there.
6: You know, on that question, the Senate candidate, John Deaton, on. We'll have him on again. We had Brian Shortsleeve, who's one of the two Republicans, and I'm told we may have Mike Minogue in early July. We hope we do. The response from everybody, and by the way, this is Democrats, too, if they're on this kind of issue. You don't need to cut anything. It's just waste and inefficiency. As Marjorie said to either Shortsleeve or Deaton, every candidate since Adam has said all we need to do is eliminate waste and inefficiency, and not one candidate in history, Republican or Democrat, has done it. Don't the Republicans have an obligation when they're saying cut taxes, whether it's federally, state, to whatever, to say, we think it's a good idea, and frankly, here concretely are the parts of government that we think we could do with less of or without at all.
8: So,
6: isn't that their obligation?
8: Jim, I would say that Republicans were forced to go to this axe of the ballot initiative because in the legislature, our budget has increased dramatically over the last several years. So this is a bit of a bludgeon.
6: He only cut $1 billion in taxes with this legislature.
8: The better way to do this would be through the legislative process.
6: Agreed. Everybody
8: and
6: agrees.
8: And the governor working cooperatively to cut programs.
7: I support your recruitment efforts, but if you recruited a candidate in every district, maybe you'd have a better shot at doing that. But the voters of Massachusetts have time and again sent the legislature, despite polls that say you're not happy with the legislature, they've sent this legislature and this group of leaders to Beacon Hill because they see the results that Governor Healey, the Speaker, the Senate President have delivered for them. And, you know,
6: there was a poll last week where virtually nobody could identify in Massachusetts the major achievement of Governor Healey, who's been in office almost a full term.
7: But doubling public education funding.
6: I'm not challenging you.
7: I'm
6: not saying you couldn't come up with the list.
8: And this is why voters are skeptical, because they can't name an achievement that Governor Healey has done over her 3.5 years in office. And now you see a ballot question by 60% looking to pass to cut our taxes, and then yanked from the ability of voters to.
7: Well, it was not yanked. We can't say we like the courts in one moment and we don't like the courts in another moment. The court ruled, and we move on from that. But I will say this.
6: And unlike the president, the attorney general said she'll adhere to the courts and respect the court's ruling.
8: And I would just add the audit to that list as well. 72%
7: of the people in Massachusetts, whether they can list a thing or not, they feel every day the impact of Maury Healey, of Ron Mariano, and of Karen Spilka, and the work that they've done to double public education funding, to get 100,000 homes built or in process, to provide free school lunches for kids, free a community college, to fix our broken tee that Brian Schwartz left in a disaster. By the way, to push back against Donald Trump cutting health care benefits to about $1 trillion.
8: So most citizens are feeling an affordability crisis here in Massachusetts and having trouble paying their electricity bills.
7: That most citizens weren't in a grocery line thinking, you know what I really want to fix is the reflecting pool. Or standing trying to fill up their tank and talking
9: I'm
7: about,
9: obsessed
7: you know
9: with
7: what we need is a 900-person ball.
9: How do you feel about algae, Amy? That's the bottom line.
7: That's the thing. It's like most voters feel it in the areas where the president thinks grocery is an old-timey term. There's an utter disconnect between this president and the needs of the people in Massachusetts.
8: This is what Democrats do. They deflect.
6: Here's the question.
7: There's an impact on what Donald Trump does to the people of Massachusetts.
6: If affordability is the biggest question in America, and I think it is, whether you're a Republican, Democrat, Independent, whatever you are, when the President of the United States stands in front of a destroyed East Wing, where he lied, and I use that word very carefully, to the American people when he said no taxpayer money, even after he had already paid invoices with taxpayer money for that, and says, I don't really care about the affordability thing. Then he does a wrestling match on his birthday. Then he does this $14 million no-bid contract. At the same time that I totally agree with you, the biggest issue is affordability. Don't you cringe when you see this crap?
9: And the baby ducks are in jeopardy.
6: I'm serious. Doesn't it drive you nuts?
8: Well, look, I would say it is clear that our capital city, Washington, D.C., needed to be cleaned up. As someone who visits the city often, it absolutely needed to be cleaned up. And the crime in D.C. was abysmal.
6: How about my question? Does it not drive you nuts when he's doing this crap at great expense with no bids, when the American people want prices to come down?
8: So I will say, next week I'll be in Washington, D.C. with the family of the UMass intern Eric Tarpinian Jackham, who was killed 1 year ago next week to the day. We will be meeting with the acting attorney general and others in Washington, D.C. to talk about the crime in Washington, D.C. and youthful offenders. And one thing that Eric's mom will say is that thanks to President Trump, our capital city is much safer today than what it was 1 year ago. And that's an appropriate use of taxpayer dollars.
9: Okay. So should Steve Kerrigan, should Graham Platner's personal life matter? That's the question in the headline from The Hill. And people may know he's running against Susan Collins, who has been a pretty reliable Republican Trump voter. But he has a very troubled past, you know, a Nazi tattoo. He either knew what it meant or he didn't know what it meant. Sexually explicit messages with women after you get married, et cetera. Should that disqualify him?
6: There's one condition. You may not say Trump is worse in your answer. That is not permittable.
7: I will not.
6: Okay, fine.
7: At the beginning.
6: Permittable, is that a word?
7: Well, it is today.
6: Not permitted.
9: Permissible.
6: Sorry, permissible.
9: Yeah,
6: Thank you. Go ahead.
7: Look, he's clearly got a lot of questions to answer to the people of Maine, to his family, to the people who work for him. But what I will say is, when you look at what Susan Collins has spent a career doing, which is lying to the people of Maine and placating people like Donald Trump and the leaders in Washington to get whatever she can, she hasn't held a public event in more than a year. To me, I will take a flawed Graham Platner than a lying Susan Collins, who has done nothing to help the working families of Maine.
8: So in her entire time, I have to take issue with that.
7: In the, okay. She every time we have a Supreme Court nominee, she says, I'm going to believe them on Roe. And then 5 seconds after they take the oath, they say they're going to get rid of Roe, which now, by the way, is gone.
8: Amy. Susan Collins has been one of the most independent senators in the United States Senate. She serves as chair of the Senate Appropriations Committee, a very powerful position, as the only federal Republican in the in New England. She really has been a voice for many issues here in New England, including medical research and our defense industry in New England. So she has been very active at steering federal dollars through in New England and being an independent voice.
7: I will say, you don't get to be chair of the Appropriations Committee of the United States Senate by being an independent voice in the Republican caucus or in the Democrat caucus, by the way. She carries the water. She carries the water of the Republican leadership, and when she needs to carry the water for Donald Trump, she carries it. And she does it in direct conflict with the best interests of the people of Maine. And that is, by the way, why she's going to lose in November. And we will finally have all Democrats
8: and I would just
7: controlling
8: say,
7: all
8: you know,
7: of the seats in
8: New England. As far as Graham Plattner goes, I mean, again, somebody that had a Nazi tattoo for many years has made derogatory comments about women, about other minority groups. I mean, it would be a real embarrassment.
10: You know what the great thing about being a host?
7: Look at your candidates and see how many people in your party have done that.
10: Let me explain what the beauty to both of you is of being a host as opposed to a guest.
7: Oh, yeah.
10: The host can say to a guest, you may not bring up so-and-so. That doesn't mean I can't say, as compared to a guy who has 34 felony convictions and a court found to have been liable for sexual abuse, I can say it, but you can't.
7: I did not.
10: Amy, it's great to see you, and thanks for your time. Good luck in the fall. It's great to see you, Steve. Good
9: luck
10: to you.
9: Thank you so much for coming in. We much appreciate it. We've been speaking with Amy.
10: By the way, can I just say to Amy, by the way, I just realized, we hope to do, because debates are set up for Senate stuff, which is great, governor stuff, they're already set. We hope to do debates on every constitutional office where you have a candidate, so we hope you'll urge your candidates to participate, some of whom have reached out to us already.
9: That's
10: and we
9: right.
10: really appreciate that.
9: Jim is really something at debates.
10: No, you're doing them
9: He's
10: with
9: very
10: me.
9: Good. Oh,
10: you're pretty good
9: you.
10: Yourself,
9: okay,
10: Marjorie okay. Egan.
9: We call
10: Thank
9: him Mr.
10: You.
9: Follow-up question.
10: Okay, fine, Marjorie.
9: Okay, we're speaking with Amy Garofalo.
10: Nobody calls me Mr. Follow-up question, but that's okay.
9: Who's the head?
10: People call you Miss Algae is what they call you.
9: What about the ducklings?
10: We're going to get to them. Okay, let's keep moving.
9: Amy Garofalo is head of the Mass GOP. We're very grateful you'd come in, Amy. Steve Kerrigan, head of the Mass Democratic Party. Thank you both. Coming up after this quick break, forecast says it is raining Queens. We will talk with the iconic voices of Bhutan, a new show that's named that at Arlington's Regents Theater. I'm Marjorie Egan. He's Jim Brown. 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
10: 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Back here tomorrow and Friday. The mayor joins us, Mayor Wu, I think on July 8th. Joining us now on Zoom, two Grammy nominee Martha Wash, the iconic voice behind numerous dance anthems, including maybe my favorite song ever. She is joined by Emmy-nominated comedian and actress Marsha Warfield, known for playing no-nonsense bailiff Roz Russell and one of my all-time favorite sitcoms, Night Court.
12: 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I call them socks.
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6: They're joining us to discuss their new dual headline show. It's called It's Raining Queens. You can see it at the Great Regent Theater in Arlington on Friday, June 26th. Go to Regent Theater, that's with an R-E at the end, regenttheater.com for tickets and information. Martha and Marcia, it's a thrill to have you. Thanks so much for being here.
9: Yeah, thank you very much.
15: Thank you so much.
9: Yeah, and the show, it sounds like such a great idea. So let's start with Martha. How did the two of you get together, Martha?
15: Actually, I interviewed Marcia for my 10 Minutes with Martha Wash digital magazine. I had often wondered where she was. I had not heard anything about her in a few years. And I always wondered where she was and what she was doing. And I reached out to her and she agreed to be interviewed by me. And that's really how the friendship started.
6: So, okay, so that's how that started. But I was reading the press release, Marcia, on this joint effort of yours. And it says, it transcends tradition, comedy, or concert formats. What does that mean in English? What are people getting on June 26th?
12: Oh, first of all, you're going to get Martha. It's a mutual admiration society.
6: So I hear.
12: But for my part, you're probably going to get a recipe for how to change the world in 2 minutes.
6: That's what we think
9: I
6: we
9: like
6: do
9: that.
6: Here.
9: I like tell that. You. And it's 75 minutes to 90 minutes, which is perfect, because sometimes, you know, you don't want something to go on for 2 or 3 hours. I love the 75 minutes to 90 minutes. That's an absolutely perfect deal. So it's going to be part song, part talk. Is that the deal, Marcia?
12: Oh, well, I'm opening the show and, you know, get my stuff out the way. And then Martha takes over and rocks the house.
6: You know, Martha,
12: it's a perfect formula.
9: Perfect formula.
6: I wasn't exaggerating before. I've probably listened to It's Raining Men maybe 50,000 times in my life. And then I was reading about you the other day. And by the way, we should say your colleague in The Weather Girls was Izora Armstead. I hope I pronounced her name right.
15: Right.
6: I read that a ton of stuff you did afterwards, and I'm always looking for you. You are the voice behind tons of these anthems for which you got absolutely no credit. How, why, and what was that like?
15: Well, that's been, my God, over 30 years ago. It wound up happening. I sued him, I won, and I have moved on to do my whole solo career now for the last 30 years.
6: Well, I'm not going to move on, even though you did, because you're too humble. My understanding is because of the lawsuit you filed, people like you, who are the artists, have to get credit for their performance, even if the business people try to give credit to somebody else. So that is a huge achievement for your industry, not just for you personally. You're being too modest. We are talking to Martha Wash and Marcia Warfield, you know them both, and they're going to be doing a joint event at the Great Regent Theater in Arlington on June 26th called It's Raining Queens.
9: So, Martha, you kind of took a break for a while.
6: Marcia did,
9: excuse me.
15: Yeah.
9: And then you mentioned getting together with each other later on, but what were you doing during your break? I mean, and what made you want to get back into the showbiz mode?
12: Oh, well, I never wanted to quit, but family issues took precedence, so
9: yeah.
12: I had to take some time off. But I want to get back to Martha and her modesty.
9: Yes.
12: I admire so much that she is such a stand-up

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1: Well, it's, you know, it took a different, I had to reformulate myself. I couldn't jump back into the pool like I had never left. First of all, I had to get my chops back, get the ring, the stage rust off, and find my voice again. So I started all over. I started, went back to open mics and small clubs and 5-10 minutes at a time, and started from the beginning. And so it wasn't necessarily hard, a little bit humbling, but it was very valuable, and I got to do something most people don't get to do, and that's to have two bites at the apple with what I knew then as well as what I'm learning now.
2: And, you know, and when you started, there weren't that many women doing comedy, I don't imagine. I mean, there's not that many women now. What was it like when you began?
1: Oh, there were very few women and very fewer black women. Shirley Hemphill was working, and though I didn't know it at the time, Whoopi was working in San Francisco, but we were all kids, and there just weren't very many role models as far as black women.
2: Yeah.
1: Elaine Boozler was doing stand-up in New York and then moved out to L.A., but we got to make it up as we go along. We didn't have to fit into a box because there was no box. In fact, the women who came before us were often forced to make themselves unattractive, or to make themselves submissive, like most women in most fields. But we were rejecting that as a group, as individuals. And so we took a different, you know, we wanted to play with the big boys. So,
3: you know, can I tell you, getting one of you on June 26th would be a big deal. Getting both of you is huge. And can't wait. We are really excited to have met you both. Good luck on the 26th, and keep doing it as long as you can. Martha Walsh, Marsha Warfield.
2: Yeah, thank you both.
3: Two champions.
2: For
3: You're
2: being
3: both great. Thanks
2: with us.
3: So much
2: and I
3: to wanna, both of you.
2: I want to tell people, if you want to get tickets to June 26th at the Regent Theater in Arlington, you visit regenttheater.com for tickets. And theater there is spelled with an R-E at the end instead of an E-R. regenttheater.com for tickets and information, June 26th. Thank you both for being
3: Martha, Marsha, great
2: with
3: to meet
2: us.
3: You both. Thanks so much.
2: Okay.
1: Thank you. Remember,
2: thank
1: everybody dance
4: my
1: now.
4: My pleasure.
2: That's
4: thank
2: right.
4: You.
2: That's right.
3: See
2: thank you very
3: thank you
2: much.
3: Both.
2: Okay. Coming up after this quick break, it's the only DC story Jim and I really care about.
3: It's the only story we care about. Forget DC.
2: The algae bloom in the reflecting pool in D.C. We're going to open the line to get your thoughts about the green crew taking over D.C. and whether 10 years in prison is really enough for the people who dared touch the water and the paint pieces in the pool. I'm Marjorie Egan. He's Jim Browdy. 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

0: The World Cup has become an escape from the realities of war and conflict for many people across the globe.
1: 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I don't care about nothing. All I care about is God and soccer.
0: I'm Scott Detrow. We take you to a Palestinian-American youth soccer league in New Jersey where players dream big while working through their emotions on the field. 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

0: 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Apart from the 2 hours a day Marjorie and I are on the radio, we talk a handful of times on the phone before the show, after the show, late in the afternoon. The only thing we've talked about for 2 weeks is algae. I mean, that really is it. We get on the phone, we text each other. Do you want to talk algae? Sure, I call. Do you want to talk algae?
1: Absolutely.
0: You call.
1: Now, absolutely.
0: Things have escalated beyond hydrogen peroxide, peeling cheap blue paint and leaky pipes. There's three dead ducks, which is really horrible.
1: The ducks is really ruining the whole story because it's not funny. They got baby ducks that are by the pool now, the brand new babies.
0: I know, it's horrible.
1: The ducklings, Jim, make way for the ducklings.
0: Officials say the construction around the pool is putting extra stress on. I mean, Cy Montgomery talks about stress on animals, on the ducks and their habitat. According to one report in the Washington Post, quote, where the body of the dead duck taken from the reflecting pool ended up is unknown. Then there are the bizarre claims made by the bizarre Donald Trump about vandals cutting the bottom of the pool. Here he is.
2: You know, we have 290, 300 foot slit right through it, probably a box cutter or
0: sure.
2: a knife of some kind.
0: Yeah,
3: National Guard and police have been all over the mall. How would these vandals have gotten so close to do something like that?
4: Do you have any proof of this?
2: I mean, we didn't have a lot of them then. Who would think that somebody would go into a pool and take a knife and start cutting it?
4: But do you have proof of that?
2: Yeah, we have proof. Well, let's put it this way. When you have a 350, I think it's 350, not 250, a 350 foot slit from one end to the other, you think that's proof?
0: No, actually, it's not proof. We can't stop obsessing over the algae. Literally, I'm not exaggerating at all. It is all we talk about in every conversation. Join us in our derangement. Or if you're not into the algae fiasco ahead of July 4th, you can come and chastise us and tell us to grow up a little bit. The number is 877-301-8970. Matt Visor, who used to be at the Globe, then went to the Washington Post. The great piece of The Atlantic, the last line is he quotes somebody who got a piece of the peeling paint from the bottom, and they're quoted as saying it's like getting a piece of the Berlin Wall.
1: That's
0: I mean,
1: right.
0: Really?
1: Yep. Well, the plot has thickened, Jim. Apparently,
0: why?
1: Well, apparently the algae has morphed into a different kind of algae.
0: I read that, yeah.
1: And it's now called the skinny dead mouse algae. We're not sure why they call it the skinny dead mouse algae.
0: Well, I think they do know.
1: Scientists call it that. And people describe it as looking kind of like an oil sludge, and it really smells pretty bad. People are complaining when they get next to it. They're looking for volunteers. Exactly. They're looking for volunteers to work overnight, you know, 12-hour days to be in the pool sucking up all the algae with a vacuum.
0: Is this like a total humiliation for him? That's
1: oh,
0: why they're doing
1: it's it? Total, it's totally. The only thing that ruins it is the poor ducks.
0: I'm
1: very upset about
0: the
1: ducks. Because they're going to do, not autopsies, but they're going to do necropsies on the ducks to see how the ducks died, if they were felled by the cyanobacteria or by the hydrogen peroxide that people were dumping into the pool. I mean, it just gets better.
0: The sound effects are atrocious, by the way. Here's an anonymous texter. Nobody saw Jim over his long weekend. Perhaps he was at the reflecting pool with his box cutter. And Paul from Marshfield really nails it. RFK Jr. ate the dead duck for dinner last night. That is very, very possible.
1: Okay. Janet Rendell says, drain the swamp? How's that going? And Janet Watertown calls it the Strait of Ooze.
0: Oh, I like that.
1: Isn't that kind of cute?
0: Here is, before we get to the calls, here's our new favorite song. It's a parody of that great song, Alfie, by Dionne Warwick, from Rocky Mountain Mike on YouTube. Here it is.

0: actually pretty clever. 877-301-8970. Actually, I have to say,
1: yes,
0: we're not outliers. Everybody I know, and I mean this, everybody I know, if you listen to Jamie yesterday with Christina Quinn, he's obsessed. Everybody is obsessed with this story because it is like a metaphor.
1: It's a metaphor.
0: For this whole,
1: that's right,
0: Trump,
1: me-
0: yeah, 6 years
1: it's
0: or whatever it is.
1: It's a metaphor for the war in Iran. It's a metaphor for the East Wing. It's a metaphor for the, how much is the East, ballroom costing now?
0: $600 million.
1: Half of which we
0: are paying.
1: Yeah, and then we have the picture. Oh, let's put up the picture of the guy that's in charge
0: of supposedly taking care of the
1: pool. He was involved in a bribery scandal a while back, and I guess, look at this guy. I mean, look at this guy. If this guy came to your house to deliver a newspaper, would you let him in the door?
0: I wasn't supposed to say this. This is after Ozempic, which is really... I know that's body shaming. It was.
1: Oh, there he is with a cigar in his mouth.
0: He looks much better there.
1: Yeah, this good-looking woman sidled up to him at a party, not because she was interested in him, but because she thought he looked like such a villain. There she is. Said she looked.
0: No, he looked
1: villainous,
0: there.
1: And he's the guy he lives next door or around
0: Mar-a-Lago.
1: where Trump lives in Mar-a-Lago. Yeah, but I can't tell
0: look
1: you
0: at that, Marjorie. That's pretty good.
1: Nothing has made me happier about this administration. Until the cyanobacteria green algae in the pool that stinks to high heaven and that Trump is claiming there's a slit in. No one has seen the slit except for the president. I mean, there was a slit that was there before, but it's got nothing to do with this slit. He also claimed there was a slit at the Rose Garden, you know. He also claimed that's there. So he has to blame somebody
0: vandals.
1: Else.
0: Vandals. He said it was vandals.
1: Vandals, that's right. 10 years in prison. 10 years in prison. They got this Olympian, 67-year-old Olympian.
0: Three-time Olympian.
1: Yeah, what was he, a rower or something like that?
0: I don't know.
1: I forget what he did, but anyway.
0: I think he was a box cutter was what he was in the Olympics.
1: He's facing 10 years because he picked up a piece of the paint. 877-301-8970. Stuart in Providence, how do you feel about the reflecting pool?
0: Hello, Stuart.
2: Hi there. Yeah, I think that the green being synonymous with money, it's all about Trump's gangrenous touch, right? It's just
0: like
2: turning
0: that.
2: Green.
1: Ah, that's a good one.
2: Yeah.
1: That's a good one. Okay.
0: Stuart.
2: Stuart is hoping he leaves, yes.
0: What part of your free time, what percentage of your free time do you think about the algae in the reflecting pool?
2: I reflect on it quite a bit.
0: Well, so
1: very good.
0: That was...
1: You know what the problem is?
0: You,
1: no one can see the reflection in the reflecting pool
0: right, exactly.
1: anymore. It's an American tragedy. And you know what the big reason this is happening in
0: no,
1: addition to the incompetence? Well, climate change. That's what's calling cyanobacteria in all these lakes down the Cape. It's just terrible. It's calling it everywhere. And because it was like 100 degrees on those days, and you know the president thinks that climate change is made up.
0: Can I say something that I'm not 100% is
1: true?
0: Oh,
1: was the Olympian a shot putter?
0: No, I think that was a joke.
1: Is that a joke?
0: Yeah, you think
1: okay.
0: about it for a minute.
1: Zoe says something about the sludge feels very X-Files.
0: Let me...
1: Exactly.
0: That was purely so they could play a sound. Correct me if I'm wrong. Is this true? I think it's true. That what experts are in this kind of thing are saying is what is causing the peeling. Not it's not a box cutter, but they're putting hydrogen peroxide to kill the algae.
1: That's right.
0: That's the good news, even though it's not working. But it's also peeling the paint liner, is it not?
1: It's peeling the paint liner. And something we don't know, it could be the algae, is killing the ducks. And we're very upset about the ducks because there's a bunch of baby ducks. And we don't want the baby ducks to meet their, to meet their death in the algae pool. Let's go to Jane in Concord. What do you think, Jane?
3: Hi, guys.
0: Hi.
3: I do not understand why Trump started doing this only 2 months ago and he didn't do it way in advance if he was going to so-called renovate the pool.
0: Yeah.
3: But it does have river water going into it, so they should have anticipated the algae problem. And also the people standing in the pool now to try to clean it might be the ones kicking up the paint.
0: That's a very...
3: I was there a year ago in July, and we visited the Lincoln Memorial in the pool at night. There was no violence. There was no problems. I didn't have any trouble in D.C., based on what Amy Calaravalli said. I took the subway, no incidents. Everyone was so helpful. So I want to just contradict what she said about Washington being violent.
0: We're glad you added that to the discussion. Thank you very much for your contribution there. Appreciate
1: you know, some of these algae experts, Jim, have said that the deep blue paint, these both called American flag blue, mm-hmm. has made the situation worse because it raised the temperature of the water.
0: I didn't know that.
1: Mr. Carvano there. I mean, I'm not sure whatever his name is. We're not really sure
0: he knew.
1: Carvano. That's where you sell your cars, isn't it? That's Carvana.
0: That's Carvana.
1: Whoops, I was close.
0: By the way, do you know what? When you buy a car from Carvana,
1: yep.
0: they give you a free duck in the back seat. Did you know that? An incredible bonus.
1: Okay.
0: Oh my God, we actually have someone who knows what they're talking about, which is really unusual for us.
1: A restoration architect.
0: Dan and Gloucester.
1: Dan and Gloucester, what do you
0: think?
1: Take it
0: away. Take as much time as you need. Go.
4: Hey, I'm a big fan of you guys.
1: Thank you.
0: We appreciate it.
4: I'm calling from inside a car, but yeah, I spent 40 years doing things. The last five of my projects in New York City was the restoration of the New York City City Hall steps.
1: Oh my goodness. And You're a hero.
4: We waterproofed underneath the new granite steps using a very, very good material called Kemper. And we've worked with those people for years. We did the waterproofing of the Irish Hunger Memorial, which if you've never been to New York, is a beautiful thing.
1: Yep, it is.
4: It leaked from the moment that it was erected in 2001. But the key here is that they didn't hire good people, and they didn't, as far as I know, they didn't hire a professional to design the system.
1: They did not.
4: And I think we're suspicious of the people they hired.
0: Keep going, Dan.
4: Okay, fine.
0: Go ahead.
4: Am I done?
0: No, you're not done. We are done, but go ahead.
1: No, keep going.
0: Keep going.
4: The dumbest people in the world are people who cut out professionals to save money or to save time. And I think they did exactly that here. They were rushed. If you think about the reflecting pool is, I don't know for sure. You correct me. 80 years old?
1: I don't know how old it is.
4: Or quite old, decades old. And it was never coated to begin with.
0: Well, you know, Trump has a history of choosing people I don't mean to be serious here, who have no expertise. Their qualification is they're loyal to him or they've given him money. And in the case of this character,
4: Absolutely. This
0: Cofalo, he is, Marjorie said, he's a neighbor. He got a no-bid contract, and he obviously has no idea what he's doing.
1: Well, can we see his picture one
0: hey,
1: more
0: Dan,
1: time?
0: Because
1: I really love his picture.
0: Call us again, please. Thank you.
1: Yes, there he is. Looking very suspicious.
0: Oh, he looks good. He really
1: does. There he is again.
0: That's a nice photograph.
1: Looking even better.
0: I like the outfit. Oh, there he is.
1: Oh, my God.
0: She's very happy.
1: Thank you, Dan, for that analysis.
0: That was excellent.
1: They needed Dan down at the reflecting pool, no question about it. Mish from Connecticut, what do you think about the reflecting pool?
0: Hey, Mish.
5: Hi. Thank you guys for having me, by the way.
0: Yep.
5: I listen to you guys every day.
0: We love that. Thank you.
5: But, yeah, so there, besides spending and wasting our taxpayers' money, I swear to God, when Marjorie was saying that Trump was talking about the slit, it's a 250-foot slit, 350-foot slit, whatever, he doesn't know the size. I swear this man only knows the slits in women's dresses and skirts. That's the only thing he seems to have an expertise on.
1: Okay.
0: I'm glad you stopped there, Mish. Thank you. I was a little nervous.
1: Mish, thank you very much.
0: Thank you.
1: Yeah, first you said it was a 250-foot cut by the knife.
0: We played that just now.
1: Then it went to 300, then it went to 350. It's not sure. They went in there with a knife, said Trump. Who would think someone would go into a pool and take a knife and start cutting it? Of course, even though there are photos of this supposedly happening, we haven't seen the photos. So it's another one of these things.
0: He said you'll see them in court.
1: Yeah, we'll see them in court.
0: What do you think of the odds that we'll see them in court?
1: The Olympian, Mr. Hearn, gets sentenced to 10 years of hard labor for touching the paint. I mean, he's going to go out and hire a lawyer now, right?
0: That was my point to the Attorney General.
1: Exactly.
0: You lose these cases, it means nothing to the government. What matters is you've gone through stress, you're worried you're going to jail, you spend your life savings, and the judges don't hold the government in contempt, and they should be jailing these lawyers.
1: Okay.
0: In any case.
1: We have sound. By the way, we have exclusive sound, Jim.
0: Before you do that, since we've been, I wouldn't say complaining, but maybe I would. We've been talking about how the only the other candidate for governor on the Republican side has not joined us. Mike Minogue will be with us 11:45 to 12:05. On July 16th, we thank him. We're looking forward to meeting him.
1: Okay, apparently we have exclusive sound of the reflecting pool algae. Why don't we play that sound?
0: Okay, fine.
6: It's not easy being green.
0: This is actually fairly clever. Thank you.
1: Okay. Last week we had Jim doing the Topo Gigio, begging to be taken out of the algae.
0: No, thank you.
1: But Jim's refusing to do it.
0: Here's an anonymous texter says, maybe Mr. Pillow can step up and clean and restore the reflecting pool. Oh, this is a much better idea. Anonymous texter, I wonder if Rudy Giuliani can contact the Four Seasons Landscaping Company to take care of the algae. Another anonymous texter, a lot cleverer than we are, algae bloom. perfect name for a female comedian or a drag queen.
1: That's Those right. Are all good. That's right. Rudy Giuliani, people may recall, he thought he was going to be the Four Seasons
0: One
1: Hotel,
0: of the greatest stories
1: and he
0: ever.
1: Wound up at being the Four Seasons Landscaping Service on behalf of the President of the United States. I think that was the day that he had the dye dripping down.
0: And in the
1: face.
0: Background, he was at Four Seasons Landscaping. What was the business next door? A porn shop.
1: A porn shop. Oh, my God. Yeah, that was a great day. 877-301-8970.
0: Why do you think we're not exaggerating at all. Why do you think you and I are total? And by the way, the person consumed, our friend who sent us the MAGA hat, which now stands for Make Algae Grow Again, she too, Sarah, is obsessed. What is it? What is
1: because
0: it?
1: Because it's as you said before, because it's a metaphor for incompetence and botching things. I mean, he's botched this Iran situation, but that's much more serious
0: much
1: and
0: more
1: sad.
0: Serious,
1: this is not so sad, except for the ducks and the little ducklings and the there's three dead, and we got the baby ducklings that I'm very upset about.
0: You know, let me say something. I'm a little
1: They're
0: nervous.
1: They're going to do autopsies, though.
0: I heard necropsy.
1: Whatever they are.
0: I'm a little nervous about talking to Edgar, because if Edgar says he doesn't give a damn about the algae, sort
1: of
0: undercuts our whole thing. Edgar, I'm going to take a chance. Do you care about the algae?
7: No, I do. What I care most is that, you know, as you know, it is the reflecting pool, and I love that you are using this as an opportunity to reflect on great moments in recent history, like the Four Seasons appearance of Rudy Giuliani. I have not thought about that in months.
0: Yeah,
7: and
0: he
7: it's,
0: has,
7: it's just
0: actually.
7: Really delightful
0: it was beautiful
7: to remember it.
1: Yeah.
0: So are you avoiding the question because you don't give a damn about this? Is that why you said that?
7: No. I mean, I think it's exactly why you're obsessed with it. It's cathartic in a way. It's a bit of a metaphor right now for things, and it's something that you can kind of dunk on them about without feeling bad because the stakes are a little bit lower.
0: So aren't you supposed to be answering curious questions from people?
7: Yes.
0: On that
7: yes,
0: show.
7: That is one thing.
0: So
7: that
0: when
7: we do.
0: Is the show on why the blue crap is peeling? When is that show?
7: We're working on it. Stay tuned. Stay tuned. We'll get to the bottom of it, so to speak.
1: A contractor
0: just said
1: it's because they didn't let the paint cure for like enough time. They dumped the water back on it too quickly. Perhaps that's it, Edgar. What do you think?
0: Perhaps.
7: It could be.
1: Could be.
0: What
1: okay.
0: are you, by the way, before you do this, this is really unwise, but we're going to try it because the show is almost over. Allegedly, we have exclusive. That's when it's dangerous. Sound of Trump in the reflecting pool. Let's give it a try. Go ahead.
8: What are you doing in my swamp?
0: Okay.
7: Well, I get it. I should have made a different decision.
1: Okay.
0: Okay, what are you doing on
1: All
0: the
1: right,
0: show,
1: Edgar.
0: Thing?
7: Well, on the show, something that's happening today, the New England Aquarium is releasing some sea turtles back into
0: the
7: waters.
0: I saw it.
7: Jim, do you know where they rescued the turtles from?
1: The reflecting pool?
7: The reflecting pool. No, I mean...
0: Okay. Leave it at
1: Thank
0: that.
1: Thank God.
0: I think it's good.
1: They saved them. I wish they could save the baby ducks.
7: These are very real turtles that have been saved from winter
0: that's
7: shock,
0: great.
7: And they're going to go back into
0: Fabulous.
7: The waters today. So we'll talk about it.
1: Oh, that's good. I love those stories.
0: I love Montgomery's turtle book. What's that called, the turtle book?
1: I don't know.
0: How I Married a Turtle or something like that. Or something like that. It's a great...
1: And the marriage is going very well. Okay.
0: It's a good book.
1: Thank you
0: it's
1: very much for listening to another edition of BPR 89.7.
0: Thanks
1: to everybody who came down to the library.
0: You.
1: Keep up with us 24/7 way of our podcast.
0: Marjorie's applauding for herself.
1: Our TikTok page.
0: She didn't even say anything and she's applauding.
1: We'll have Algae Pool Part 2 tomorrow from 1 to 2. We're not on from 1 to 2 anymore.
0: Well,
1: anyway,
0: we will
1: be here at the library speaking with CNN's John King, Boston Globe business columnist and Power Play columnist Shirley Young, Harvard National Security expert Juliet Kayyem, and the sons of sports radio talk show host Eddie Andelman, the great broadcaster who just passed away last week. We're going to talk to the Andelman sons about their dad.
0: They're the Phantom Gourmet guys.
1: Yeah, the Phantom Gourmet Eddie's guys. And we used to be on the radio with us.
0: Unfortunately, we did used to be
1: on
0: the radio.
1: They did.
0: Them.
1: They're very funny.
0: They didn't like us. We didn't like them.
1: I think they liked you, Jim.
0: We're having a Rob Prochmont
1: I never got
0: tomorrow.
1: To talk when they were on. It was a male thing. It was a male bonding thing. I was left
0: I
1: out.
0: I wouldn't go that far.
1: Anyway, Zoe Matthews, Nicole Garcia, Hannah Loss, Ariana Gonzalez, additional support from Charlie Desjardins. Our engineer is John McClaw Parker. Our executive producer is Jane Bologna. Special thanks to our BPL staff, Maddie Geyer, Patrick Lally, Juan Jose Cadena, our security team, Darius and Derek, and our hosts at the Newsfeed Cafe across the street at the Lenox Hotel. Stay tuned to the Curiosity Desk, which starts right after us at 89.7. And the Culture Show, starring Jared Bowen, starts at 2. They'll speak with Mahesh Das, president of Boston Architectural College. And the book is...
0: Size book.
1: The True and Lucky Life of a Turtle. It is a great book.
0: Everyone
1: for grown-ups and for kids. Jim, get on that pool. Get to the bottom of it.
0: I'll call you in like 5 minutes. So we can talk about it. Bye. You. See you tomorrow.
1: Bye.

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4: I'm Edgar B. Herwick III. Today on the Curiosity Desk, well, it sounds like the setup for an off-color joke. A reverend, a rabbi, and a Muslim chaplain walk into a radio studio. Only, it's not an off-color joke, it's not a joke at all. It's our inaugural Faith Leader News Panel. We'll dig into some of the moral and spiritual questions raised by the emergence of AI, and whether an event like the World Cup can actually really and truly be a religious experience. Meanwhile, down on the Cape, the New England Aquarium is getting ready to release a new batch of rehabilitated endangered sea turtles. There's a lot of work that goes into making sure these little guys have a safe return to the wild, including x-rays. But do they have to wear little turtle-sized lead bibs? We'll investigate this hour on the Curiosity Desk.
5: Live from NPR News in Washington, I'm Kristen Wright. President Trump is visiting eastern Pennsylvania today. He's expected to talk about the U.S. economy. NPR's Franco Ordonez reports the president is looking to turn the page on the war with Iran.
6: Trump will be visiting a Mack Trucks manufacturing plant where he's expected to tout the work his administration has been doing on the economy. This is going to be his first domestic trip since signing an agreement with the Iranians to end the fighting in the Middle East. Republican elected officials have been asking Trump to turn to the economy for months as the midterms approach. And politically, Trump needs this. His approval ratings continue falling to record lows after his handling of the economy. And according to NPR's most recent polling, just 36% of voters say they approve of Trump's overall job performance, while 59% say they disapprove. That's the widest gap Trump has faced during either term in office. Franco Ordonez, NPR News.
5: The president of Iran is in Islamabad meeting with Pakistani officials who are mediating talks to end the U.S.-Israeli war with Iran. Meanwhile, negotiators are also meeting in Geneva. NPR's Aya Batraoui reports Vice President Vance is leading negotiations, and he says Iran has agreed to let nuclear inspectors into the country.
7: The current deal with the United States not only lifts oil sanctions on Iran through much of August, but also unlocks billions of Iran's frozen dollars in overseas accounts in Qatar. And with Vance as the face of these negotiations, he's been trying to sell this deal as one that's primarily good for the United States. And he says Iran won't see anything until its policies change.
5: Aya Batraoui in Dubai. Three states are holding primaries today, including New York, where Democrats hope one race will help them retake the U.S. House. Steve Kastenbaum says voters in New York's 17th congressional district are deciding who will face Republican Mike Lawler in November.
8: Five candidates are vying for the opportunity to face the incumbent in a district where registered Democrats outnumber Republicans. In the working-class city of Peekskill, retiree Mike Callahan said affordability is a major concern for voters.
9: Everybody's really hurting and hurting with prices.
8: Moderates hold the key to winning this district, and Democratic Party strategists want to avoid making this race about President Trump. But voter Stacey Jackson said there's no separating the incumbent from the president.
10: He's the epitome of people who claim to not be MAGA but are MAGA.
8: The polls close at 9 p.m. For NPR News, I'm Steve Kastenbaum in New York.
5: New York City Mayor Zohran Mamdani backed far-left candidates. The outcome of those races are seen as a gauge as to his influence. Wildfires are burning rapidly in Utah. Climate change has led to warmer, drier conditions, making those fires worse in many parts of the country. 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
11: Good afternoon. With the latest from the GBH newsroom, I'm Henry Santoro. The Massachusetts Supreme Judicial Court has thrown out a ballot question that would have enacted the nation's strictest statewide rent cap in Massachusetts. Today's ruling puts the kibosh on the hopes of tenant advocates who were fighting hard for rent control, and they gathered serious momentum doing so. The Globe reports the ruling comes on the heels of a similar decision last week that saw the SJC toss a question that would have lowered the state's income tax to 4%. The court says the rent control question could not move forward because it would have exempted units that are operated in religious facilities. And the Mass Gaming Commission has fined MGM Springfield $25,000 because it offered to take bets on a Northeastern University college baseball game back in April of last year. Mass Live reports betting was only open for 2 hours before someone from the Gaming Commission noticed it. Last week, the commission approved the fine in a 5-0 vote. The investigation report says no one put any money on the April 5th game between Northeastern and the Campbell University Fighting Camels. State law allows sports betting but forbids Massachusetts sportsbooks from taking bets on college games involving Massachusetts schools. You can bet the Red Sox. They play the Rockies tonight, game two of their three-game series in Colorado. And we've got a 4 o'clock England versus Ghana World Cup soccer match happening at Boston Stadium today. Do be prepared for lots of traffic, and do be prepared for some wet weather as well. Clouds and rain, upper 60s today, 67 right now. 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

0: 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I'm Edgar B. Herwick III. 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Well, we begin today with a first. It is time for our inaugural Curiosity Desk Faith Leader News Panel. So here's how we're thinking about this. From time to time, we're going to set aside some space on the show not to talk exclusively about religion in the news, though it's bound to come up. More so, the idea is to hear how leaders of differing faiths are processing some of the major headlines that you and I are reading and talking about every day. Now, the hope here is to explore the various lenses through which communities of faith are experiencing the world, and when we can, find and celebrate the commonalities. Our very gracious and brave contributors for this first time today are Reverend Dr. Jessica Chica, University Chaplain for International Students at Boston University. Also from BU, Sister Noreen Malik, Associate Muslim Chaplain, and Rabbi Charlie Schwartz, who's also the director and co-founder of Lair House, a Jewish tavern and house of learning in Somerville. Reverend, Sister, Rabbi, welcome to the Curiosity Desk. Thanks for being with us today.
1: It's great to be here.
0: All right, so we're going to start with the World Cup, which is a pretty big story, you know, these last couple of weeks, certainly locally here, but all around the world. In general, generally speaking, are we soccer fans here? Are we international sporting event fans?
1: I love the spectacle. It's like the energy is, I'm not a huge soccer fan. The energy is amazing.
0: Yeah. How about you, Jessica?
2: I am not a big sports person in general, but I was just in Europe and I was constantly reminded that we were hosting the World Cup. So,
0: Sister Noreen, big soccer fan?
3: Not a sports person either.
0: Not a sports fan
3: but
0: either.
3: Yes, we've got the energy, like the rabbi said. Yeah.
0: So part of the energy is obviously there, you know, like I think the biggest thing is so many international travelers coming here from all different parts of the world, all different walks of life. We're coming to the United States and other parts of North America to celebrate soccer. What do we make of something like international sport? Can it be a cultural unifier? I mean, is it something that can be a positive?
2: I think it certainly is. I mean, there's a lot of sports I think you can think of in that way, right? In America, we might think of baseball or football in the same way, where, you know, you've got people who are gathering together. They've got songs that they sing. They've got, you know, it sounds very much like a church service in a way.
0: It kind of is, you know, in one way of saying it. It is sort of a religion to a sort of small R religion for a lot of people.
1: Yeah, I mean, we were lucky enough to have a small portion of the Tartan Army come into Lair House.
0: Yeah.
1: We held on to our beer, luckily. But talking to them, there was a euphoria, right? And there was a sense of connecting to something larger than themselves. Mm-hmm. And it was amazing talking to them also just about, like, connecting with the other cultures as well. Like, how excited they were to connect with Haitian people and the fans of that team and really cross those boundaries. So is it a religious experience? No, in my opinion. Does it have like some of those trappings of like, what does it mean to be connected to something larger than yourself and find meaning and connection to other people across difference? Yeah, 100%. I mean, it's just, the energy is incredible.
3: I'd like to bring a different perspective. I like to frame it in terms of hospitality. That I don't know if everybody views it like that, but think about it as an event that you have invited the whole world down to.
0: Yeah.
3: And when they come knocking at your door, what is the reception that they're getting at immigration desks? I mean, really think about when you are the host who has invited all these people from all over the world and they have come to your doorstep. Isn't every culture and every religion out there, don't they teach courtesy to your guests?
0: Yeah.
3: And how do you welcome them? So I think I do see it as a mirror to our society. Do we frame it as us being hosts and these people as guests and in terms of hospitality? And I do want to bring into perspective the last edition of FIFA, which was Qatar 2022.
0: Yep.
3: And they rolled out the red carpet for the guests. And I had, fortunately, a friend who lived in Qatar at that time. And she was sharing that us normal people have volunteered. There are armies of volunteers who have set up booths outside each and every stadium. And we are just there to offer information, to help people. Do you want to get to know our country? Do you know what is the best place? Do you want to know what's the best place to eat? Do you know, are you having trouble getting to places and stuff like that? And these are normal people. I mean, juxtapose, it's like you and me standing outside Gillette Stadium and saying, do you need my help? How can I help you?
0: Yeah, yeah. If somebody did that to me outside of Gillette Stadium, I'd be like, what are you trying to take me? Exactly. Like, I would be like, no, you cannot help me. I am fine.
3: Right.
0: I am just fine. What do you make Sister Noreen, if anything, of the fact that there are 14 Muslim majority countries playing in this year's World Cup, which is a record. Mm-hmm. Also, you talk about hospitality. I wonder if we look at whether that hospitality is being extended to all people from all countries equally. I think certainly not. I mean, there's obviously we have an Iraqi player who was, you know, detained for questioning for a lot of time. Mm-hmm. There are Iranian officials who couldn't get visas. Also, there's restrictions on travel from Muslim majority countries that aren't in place for a lot of other countries.
3: Right.
0: From your perspective, what does that mean?
3: So there is that kind of friction, and at the risk of sounding political, because politics does start to play into it.
0: Yeah.
3: And then this is where I believe sports is soft power. Right? Mm. How do you wield that power to bring people together? I think that that's something that we as a nation should come around and think more about in a more nuanced way and to be able to set the politics aside, because not every player is being treated equally. And at least for the players who are coming here to play the game, we should be able to set the politics aside and move from there. Hopefully.
0: Well, speaking of the players who are playing the game, this is sort of for all of you, but, you know, the role of prayer for the players as part of this. I mean, we've seen members of the Croatian team have talked about their Catholicism and how important that is to them. We've seen lots of displays of prayer from the U.S. men's national team praying on the field post a match or sharing pictures of the team praying together. We've seen players from Jordan and Egypt making celebrations after goals that are versions of prayer. What do we make of display of prayer by players as a part of a big international event like this? And everybody pauses. Nobody wants to take it.
3: Okay.
1: I mean, like,
0: can that be a positive thing?
1: Yeah, 100%.
2: So, yeah.
1: In that, like, what does it mean to have this outpouring of emotion, and that's an authentic representation of yourself?
3: Mm-hmm.
1: I think it's a beautiful thing. It's like this is something that's important to me as a person, us as a culture, us as a team. I think it's a wonderful thing, and it's part of like that, you know, that soft power of like, okay, so what does it mean to interact and understand people who are different than you and see those differences?
0: Yeah.
1: I think it's a wonderful thing.
2: Yeah. I think sometimes I have a little bit of an issue of like forced prayer before
0: forced prayer because people may be of differing faiths and or faith at all, and they're being forced to pray as
2: no,
0: part of...
2: I think it's more of just like, I don't think that God really cares about the outcome of your game.
0: I see. So if it's praying for victory.
2: Victory, yeah. I do think, you know, praying for, you know, each other and, you know, that you have a good game and you do well and you, you know, you support each other and all of those things, the community aspect, I think that's great. And pray, you know, celebrating, I think, is also a good thing. But I think, I don't, you know, in the grand scheme of things, I don't know if praying for victory is necessarily.
1: What if it's,
3: as far as Muslims are concerned, religion is so much a part of our life and our identity that if you score a goal, many times you would have seen people go down in frustration.
0: Yeah.
3: That's an absolute a signal of submission to God and acknowledging that victory does come from God. So so we are when that man goes down straight into sujood, he is acknowledging that this victory came from God. So he has to thank him the guy above him.
0: So that's a prayer of thankfulness,
3: of
0: which
3: course,
0: is different.
3: Absolutely.
0: That's very
3: different than a
0: prayer for victory.
1: But, I think there's an interesting question about like what intercessionary prayer does, right? There's like a theological question about like if I'm asking for a specific outcome, like in the world, what does that do?
2: Yeah.
1: But like there's like it's very clear like what it can do to me, right?
2: Right.
1: And what it can do to the team and the person. So in that sense, I think like it 100% works, right? Like if it makes me a better player for myself and our team more connected. So I'm a fan.
2: You're a pro prayer.
1: Not compulsory, but individual.
3: And we do believe in the same, that collective prayer and that sense of bonding and asking for divine help.
0: And when you say intercessionary prayer, what do you mean specifically? Like you're asking for
1: God,
0: a specific,
1: help me win this
0: with
1: game
0: this one thing
1: right
0: yeah.
1: now in this very moment. Yeah, and I think that's like it's a challenging theological like understanding of God in that moment, because that means if I win, that means that God wants the other team to lose, right?
2: Yeah.
0: Right.
1: So like I think there's like interesting theological questions there, and so like which we can debate, but like the question of like me like wanting to play my best and praying for that, right?
2: Yeah.
1: I think like what that does for me, personally, is very clear.
0: You agree with that?
2: I agree with that. I think I agree with that. I think, I agree with being grateful, right?
3: Yeah.
2: Like I think that
3: if we
2: consider God to be the source of everything,
3: right.
2: You know, but I think sometimes the wording can get a little bit like, you know, control my, shots and whatever. So
3: yeah, so we wouldn't like frame it like God wants the other team to lose, but more like I've done my best and you're the better player. And then because of that, you deserve to win. Mm. It's more like it.
0: You listen to the Curiosity Desk. This is our inaugural Faith Leader News Roundtable. We're talking with BU Reverend Jessica Chica and Sister Noreen Malik, as well as Rabbi Charlie Schwartz from Lair House. Well, I want to turn to another big story in recent weeks, which is Elon Musk has become the world's first trillionaire. That's kind of the big headline.
2: Mm-hmm.
0: So I want to start with this. I wonder if you could talk a little bit, just generally speaking, about in each of your sort of theological backgrounds, what do we make of material wealth to begin with? Well, we'll get into whether a trillion is too much or inequality of wealth is a problem, but just material wealth in general. How do we think about it in your various disciplines? We'll start with you, Rabbi.
1: Yeah, I think by and large, the idea of wealth is neutral, right? And the question isn't like, do you have it? Do you not have it? It's like, if you have it, what do you do with it? And how does it impact you? Like, there's a very clear like line in the Talmud in Kemach in Torah that literally, if there's no flour, there's no learning. Like flour as in the, what you make bread with.
0: What you make bread with, yeah.
1: Yeah, but it's like, if there's no money, there can't be any learning. So there's a clear connection between like the necessity for material wealth to make our world go round, and a concern about, okay, so how do you use it? You know, how are you using it to protect those who are disadvantaged or not in power? Like, what does it do to you as a person? How do you make sure that it doesn't corrupt you as a person? So I think like many things, it is a neutral thing, wealth. And then the question is like, okay, so what do you do with it?
0: Okay. Go ahead, sister.
3: Sorry. So for us, Islam doesn't have a problem with you being wealthy, as long as you are earning it through legal halal means, and you're not exploiting other people. So the means and your attitude towards other people is important. And the other important key is the circulation of wealth in the society. Then there has to be a mechanism, and there is a mechanism in a perfect Islamic society where the wealth gets circulated in a way that there is, it's not concentrated in a few hands and everybody gets to benefit from it. So
0: can you explain legal, when you say legal halal means, what does that mean?
3: So that, for example, you're not stealing or you're not doing any of those things. For example, cheating or robbing,
0: right,
3: or any of those things which are considered unethical means,
0: right. So,
3: generally.
0: Yeah, the baseline, like
3: yes,
0: moral and legal
3: exactly,
0: method for
3: yes,
0: acquiring your
3: yeah,
0: wealth. Yeah.
3: And you didn't make your wealth off somebody's back, right, kind of situation. So that's that. And then there are certain things like, for example, interest is forbidden in Islam. So if you're working in some sectors like the banking sector, that those become gray areas. And that's a very detailed theological discussion I don't want to get into right now.
0: And generally, the interpretation is that is sort of like a non-moral means to a certain extent of acquiring wealth or building wealth.
3: We may say that, yeah, yes. So where a normal trade is okay, another form might not be. Mm. So yes, there are well-defined methods of earning wealth in our system as well.
0: Gotcha. And how about for you, Jessica?
2: Well, I think most people, if they think about the story of Jesus, will remember that Jesus...
0: He was very, very wealthy, right?
2: Yeah, he
0: he
2: totally
0: was extremely wealthy.
2: Really handing out, you know, money left and right. He, you know, said to his disciples, you need to give up all of your belongings and follow me, right? Now, does he expect... Do we interpret that as we all need to live some sort of ascetic life where we don't own anything or have any money? No. I mean, there are certain groups
0: yes, would.
2: Yes, there
0: and
2: are religious folks, you know, there are monks and nuns who do that. Along the same lines, as we've already heard, you know, it's not that wealth inherently is evil. It's just that, what are you doing with it? I just saw an interview with Father James Martin where he talks about sin as not being bothered to love, right? Hmm. So it's not that you don't have the capacity for love, and it's not that you're intending to necessarily to hurt somebody else, but if you have the means to be able to help other people and you just can't be bothered to do so, that's sin, you know?
0: So let's take that as background and put it into the context of this situation and what it does or doesn't mean. So, you know, we have Elon Musk, who, you know, is a trillionaire now, which there are only 21 countries in the world that have a GDP of a trillion or more. So that is, you know, theoretically more money than most countries. And it's also a signifier of something that's larger, I think, in our society right now, which is income inequality or wealth inequality. In the U.S., the top 0.00001%, so that's 19 households, could buy 14% of everything produced in the U.S. in a given year. So 19 households could buy 14% of all the stuff in the United States every year. That's the state of income inequality. Is that a problem?
2: Yes.
0: Is it a problem by nature or no?
1: I mean, I would say, you know, from my perspective, the problem is less income inequality and how are we taking care of our poor, right? And how are we taking care of people who are sick? How are we taking care of, you know, in the biblical idiom of orphans and strangers, right? Mm-hmm. So, you know, if we could live in a society where that income inequality was in place, and like I could say, like, we as a society are doing the best job we can be on all of those things, then I think it's fine.
0: So from your perspective, is there a difference between, you know, in a society if there is 10 very wealthy people, but they are doing a good job taking care of the poor versus the wealth is spread out way across like millions and millions and we're also doing an okay job taking care of our poor? They're sort of, it doesn't matter.
1: Well, I don't think it's the wealthy's the people with the wealth's responsibility. I think it's the society's responsibility, right? So if there's like a big divide, and as a society we're saying, like, we're actually doing a great job taking care of our people, right? We're doing a great job taking care of our community. Then I think it's fine.
0: So the idea of saying income inequality is not good is sort of a proxy for the argument of you saying we should be taking care of those who need to be taken care of as a society.
1: Yeah, I'm neutral on income inequality right?
0: Got it.
1: Yeah.
0: Jessica?
2: I think Jesus says in the Bible that the poor will always be with us, right? Mm. But that doesn't mean that people should suffer. I think that's where we're at. And when you think about $1 trillion, I don't think most people can conceptualize how much money that is.
0: No, I think that's 100%. I think it's part of the problem.
2: It is. You know, like, I heard that, you know, Elon Musk could spend $1 million a day for 3,000 years and still never, you know, that would eventually use up all of his money. But, like, it really is amazing to me that people can have that much wealth and not have to give back to the society that is
0: the
2: supporting.
0: Society be, so you're taking to, like, the society should be structured in some way that it's difficult to do that.
2: Yeah.
3: I'm also thinking of human nature. When you are the have-not and you look at a person who has so much, the emotional state that you are in when you look at that person, you can't negate that. You do look, you are envious of those, that person. And that will breed crime and stuff like that. So I do feel that, yes, there should be a more equitable distribution of wealth through the society rather than it being. Yes, there are going to be some super rich people, but trillion? You can't even conceptualize what it is. Yeah. I think that if it's beyond imagination, then it's beyond reality.
0: This is our our inaugural Faith Leader News Roundtable here on the Curiosity Desk. We've got BU Reverend Jessica Chica, Sister Noreen Malik, also from BU, and Rabbi Charlie Schwartz from Lair House. Before I let you go, I do want to get one more topic in here, and this is another one that's like just like generating headlines on its own now, I suppose, and that is artificial intelligence. I mean, there's so much here, and in fact, maybe hopefully we'll have you back and we can get into more of the issues around AI, because I think they are varied and they are interesting. I guess I want to start with somebody who, you know, is the head of the Catholic Church, and that is the Pope, who I think none of your sort of faith backgrounds really technically, you know, sort of the Pope is not in charge of any of these, but he's a big figure and a religious figure. And, you know, he obviously had his encyclical in May, Magnifica Humanitas, as dealing with the rise of AI. I mean, does that impact your worlds when the Pope goes out and does something like that?
1: When it's really good, yeah.
0: It depends on the Pope.
1: I'm not a big, you know, I don't read a lot of encyclicals, but it's a pretty good one. it's made some waves in the circles I run in, because he one of the key analogies that he uses is that of the Tower of Babel, right?
0: Yeah.
1: I think rightfully so. As a kind of a warning, in the Jewish tradition, the issue with the Tower of Babel was hubris, but it was also about how it impacted people's care for other people. So that someone would be killed making the Tower of Babel and people wouldn't care, but they dropped a brick and that was a big deal.
0: Yeah.
1: And so the idea that, like, as AI comes into society and as we use it more and more and more, how do we make sure that we're also focused on what it means to care for each other and care for people? I mean, I think that's the heart of the question that we're dealing with right now for me.
2: Yeah, I agree. And in addition to that, the ecological impacts of building data centers and affecting the poor communities among us, to go back to our previous conversation, I think is also something that needs to be brought, I think, more to our attention about how energy wasteful using AI can be, and how it is impacting communities, low-income communities, communities of color, and how they're unfairly facing the brunt of some of those ecological and economic impacts. I agree that, you know, I think the warning is we're kind of losing touch with each other, and we need to make sure that we're maintaining those human connections with each other.
3: In my line of work specifically, what concerns us or me more is, back in the days, if you had a moral question, you would approach the mosque's leader, the imam, ask him a question. These days we have Sheikh Google, we have Mufti ChatGPT. Those are honorific titles given to scholars in Islam. AI doesn't have a soul. AI doesn't have a heart. It cannot process faith in God. So when you're asking a moral question to Sheikh GPT, what are you getting out of it? So that's very problematic from our point of view. And also the algorithms that are fed into it, who are the people and languages that they are representing? Are they representative of the entire world? especially the Deep South, and like she, Jessica pointed out, people of color, who are being replicated. I mean, when those algorithms are built, who are they based off on? So that's a problematic thing. And there are more issues with AI, but in my line of work, that's the top.
0: What about on a sort of moment-to-moment practical level, to a certain extent, which is, say, I don't know, a pastor using a large language model to help them put together a good sermon, you know? Or what about some of these kind of chatbots that are out there, which are their own ecosystem, in theory, you know, Text with Jesus or Quran GPT or Rabbi IO or whatever it is, right? Like, what about just kind of these uses? Okay, not okay?
3: So there is, the problem is there's no governance. There's no law out there. For example, I'll give you an example. If you buy a piece of textile, it says ISO 9000 certified. It has gone through certain standards to be approved. When you get this rabbi or Sheikha Noreen said this, where is my certification? I mean, it hasn't gone through anything. So there is no set of rules and no set of governance out there in the digital world. Mm. That's the biggest problem. How do you authenticate the knowledge that is coming out? It's so easy. There are, every household has a sheikh these days. You just feed into the chat, the GPT, and they will give you a fatwa or whatever. And it's so slick. What is so amazing is my daughter showed me an AI-generated little video about, can you pray with nail polish, for example? That's a legal question. And she showed me a video which was completely AI generated. I couldn't tell. I was just so slick. I was like, I believe it. And she's like, well, this information is unauthenticated. How do you go about that? Because everybody has access to it. So that's a huge problem.
2: Yeah. In terms of writing a sermon with AI, this has been a big topic within the Christian community.
0: Really?
2: I mean, the thing is, AI can't write a sermon because a sermon requires you to have some human aspect in order to be able to relate to people. And so often in a sermon, you have an anecdote of some sort, right? That draws
0: people.
2: In that makes the scripture relatable. That's the whole point of preaching a sermon, is to take the message of the scripture and find how it can be applicable in today's world. And yeah, I mean, sure, AI could probably like help you outline a sermon. But even then, I would be a little bit suspicious about what sources it's using to come up with commentary on scripture passages, because there's so much commentary on scripture passages. And so, you know, what sources are they? What source is the algorithm using to kind of give you guidance on what the scripture is saying? You know, and I think you can't replace human emotion and relatability. And, you know, so I don't think an AI chatbot is ever going to replace a rabbi or an imam.
0: Rabbi, what do you
1: think? I think all these things are tools. I think there's like deeper ethical questions about how they were trained and what the source material is from. But in the way it generates content, I'm agnostic, you know, in terms of, is it good or bad? I think there are good ways to use them and bad ways to use them. I think there are ethical ways to use them and less ethical ways to use them. You know, I think like checking your sources, making sure what you're saying is accurate. But I think it's a tool. And I think if it helps people get to a place where they can give a sermon, it could be good. I think if a rabbi or clergy member is using it constantly, they should be asking themselves, do I actually like writing sermons? Maybe it's not the right profession for me.
2: It's true.
1: It's like, so I think there's a question there. But, you know, I think for a layperson who's been asked to give a sermon, which happens all the time in the Jewish community, I think it can be a great tool as long as it's used responsibly and well.
2: I also just think it sometimes creates more work than actually making it an easier process. Because if you have to go back and

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4: 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With me in studio right now is Curiosity Desk producer Rachel Armani. Hey, Rachel.
5: Hi.
4: Okay, Rachel, pop quiz for you. Ready for it?
5: Oh, wow. We're starting.
4: Yeah, we're going right into it. And this is a fill in the blank style question. You ready?
5: Okay.
4: All right, so here we go. Blank is an English linear measure customary in the United States, the 12th part of a foot.
5: Okay, I'm thinking carefully about this. I'm going to go with my gut, which I think is the easy answer, which is an inch.
4: That is correct. You are correct. It is, in fact, an inch. Yes, an inch is an English linear measure customary in the United States, the 12th part of a foot.
5: Okay, so I mean, I'm not trying to be a hater here, but I feel like that question was worded a little strangely.
4: I would agree with that. I totally agree with that.
5: So why are you doing this to me?
4: Well, see, the thing is, Rachel, this is not my question. And in fact, this is a 100-year-old question as of today. This, believe it or not, was the very first question asked on the very first version of a test that both you and I, as well as millions of other, including most of our listeners, have taken. Do you have a guess on what that is?
5: Is it the SAT?
4: It is, in fact, the SATs, the Scholastic Aptitude Test. Yes, it was 100 years ago today, June 23rd, 1926, that the College Board, they are the nonprofit organization that owns the SAT test, first administered it. It was taken by 8,040 students. 60% of them were male. More than half of the students were applying to either Yale or Smith.
5: Was it held on a Saturday?
4: It was not, in fact. It was held on a Wednesday.
5: Oh, weird.
4: Yeah.
5: I mean, I don't know if that makes it any better.
4: No.
5: Well, I mean, I guess congrats to the College Board on this SAT centenary. See that vocabulary there?
4: Centenary, yes. Very nicely done. Yeah, 100 years of bringing people together by striking fear in the hearts of teenagers since the Lost Generation all the way up to today and Gen Alpha.
5: Well, Edgar, that was a very neat fact from this day in history.
4: Thank you, Rachel.
5: But there is, and here's another SAT vocab word for you, a myriad of things happening in the news on this day in 2026. And to help elucidate, some of those, we turn to the one and only
4: Gall Superman Lotan, who writes the GBH newsletter. Hey, Gall.
6: Hello. I am overjoyed to be here.
4: Overjoyed. That's another SAT-like
6: word
4: possible.
6: Yeah.
4: Medium.
6: Sure.
4: All right. Let's go with that. What do you got for us?
6: So let's start at Downtown Crossing. The people behind the Embrace, that memorial to Reverend Martin Luther King Jr. and Coretta Scott King, they want to open a new civic center nearby.
4: Wow.
6: And they're naming it after abolitionist Frederick Douglass.
4: Nice choice.
6: Here's what Embrace Boston's Amari Paris Jeffries told our friends at The Culture Show.
7: Art and culture is how we communicate, is how we sense make. And we're in negotiation with a couple of companies that I know that you know, and you go to them, we all go to them, which we'll call the new place their home.
6: He said there's going to be a black box theater and a gallery and all kinds of spaces. They want to open your Downtown Crossing by 2030.
5: That's great. So what other stories do you have for us today?
6: So you might have noticed the gas prices are going down.
4: I know, but how low are we talking?
6: We're at about $4.05 a gallon in Massachusetts.
4: So lower.
6: Yeah.
4: I wouldn't say it's low.
6: Right. It's down from the roughly $4.50 it was a month ago. This is happening because the market is reacting to U.S. and Iran and talks

0: to end the war that the U.S. and Israel started at the end of February. Mark Shieldrop is a spokesperson for AAA Northeast. He told our colleague Marilyn Scherer that at this point, it's worth it to shop around.
1: You know, right now in Massachusetts, some of the wholesale clubs are selling at $3.60 a gallon or so. So we're talking 30, almost 40 cents below what the statewide average is.
2: Just don't drive around too much shopping around because yeah, exactly. You're using the gas that you're getting the discount on.
0: Maybe make a phone call or check online or something like that.
2: There you go.
0: Remember last summer, gas was about $3.05, so a dollar lower than it is now. Shieldrop said we're probably not going to see prices get that low this summer.
3: That makes sense. So what else do you have for us?
0: Yeah, so we in the newsroom have been spending a lot of time following ballot questions you'll see in November.
2: Yeah, and there could be a ton of them.
0: Yeah, at one point there were going to be 12 under consideration, and now we're at the point of the process where the state Supreme Judicial Court kind of weighs in on whether they're constitutional.
2: Right.
0: Yesterday, the justices said they'll allow one of the questions to move forward. This is the one that would create all-party primaries.
3: Ooh, how would that work?
0: Yeah, so right now you have partisan primaries. All the Republicans run against the Republicans. Democrats against Democrats, and the winners run against each other.
2: Right. That's how it goes in theory.
0: Exactly. In practice, a lot of the time you just get uncontested primaries and elections. Under this system, there would be an open primary. So that means all candidates, regardless of party, would go on one ballot in September of each election year, and the top two vote getters would move on to the general election in November.
2: This is a little bit like the LA mayoral campaign, yeah, which everybody was just watching so
0: right.
2: closely.
0: Right. And Boston does its municipal elections the same way. Mm. So if you live in Boston or a bunch of other cities, you're already used to this kind of system.
2: Yeah.
3: So you're saying this was a court case, mm-hmm. So who challenged it?
0: Yeah, so it was two Massachusetts Democratic Party officials who said it should be excluded because of a rule saying that you can't have ballot questions that get in the way of people's rights to vote or to run for office. The Supreme Judicial Court basically said they don't think that'll be a problem.
2: Yeah, so not a great argument on their part, it sounds like, is what the SJC is saying.
0: Right.
2: All right, well, we'll keep an eye on that and all of the other ballot questions. I'm sure there's more coming down the pike. You got one more story for us, though, Gaul?
0: Yeah, so there won't be any data centers in Holyoke. The city council there voted to ban these data centers last week.
3: These data centers that run AI programs.
0: Exactly.
2: So why are they banning it?
0: They said they worry about how much electrical power and water these centers use, and also some other environmental impacts and other impacts to local communities. The company that was looking to build a data center there is called Chestnut River Power and Infrastructure. They're based in Boston. Mm. Their co-managing director said they're going to look elsewhere to build their center.
2: All right.
3: That is Gaul Zieberman-Lotan. She writes our newsletter, GBHD. 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
2: Call Rachel, thank you both.
0: Thank you.
2: Tomorrow on the show, Abigail Adams makes her triumphant return, and we'll get into the roots of the history and possible mythology around something called the Liberty Tree. Thursday, it's our latest edition of the Glitch Report with the one and only Joan Donovan. And by the way, if you can't get enough historical reenactors and interpreters, Henry David Thoreau has been hanging out in his old stomping grounds at Walden Pond. We'll meet the woman making it possible. But as for next, when we return, a dramatic rescue and a careful release of endangered sea turtles, rehabilitated by the kind souls at the New England Aquarium. We will meet one senior animal care specialist as they gear up for the big return home. It's the Curiosity Desk on GBH. Don't go anywhere.
4: Before the battles of Lexington and Concord, there was a revolt in Worcester. 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
2: 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I'm Edgar B. Herbert III. 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All right, it's time now to hear about something truly special. After months of rehabilitative care, the New England Aquarium is finally releasing endangered sea turtles back into the Atlantic. These turtles were rescued off Cape Cod beaches this past winter after being cold stunned, and we'll get into what that is in a minute. But thanks to the aquarium, they have made a great recovery, and it's time for them to go home. They're being released later today, and joining us right now over Zoom to talk about it is Kristen Louise, Senior Animal Care Specialist from the New England Aquarium. Kristen, welcome to the Curiosity Desk.
7: Hi, thank you so much for having me.
2: So what's happening this evening? What will actually happen?
7: Yes, so 12 sea turtles will be going back home. We'll be releasing them off of West Dennis Beach this evening, and that will be 4 loggerhead sea turtles, 5 Kemp's Ridleys, and 3 green sea turtles will be going back home after rehabilitation at our sea turtle hospital.
2: Okay, so let's talk about why they needed to be rehabilitated. I just said a few minutes ago they were cold stunned. So what is it for a turtle to be cold stunned, and then why do they have to be rescued if they are cold stunned?
7: Yeah, so the best way to think of it is as hypothermia. So what happens, sea turtles are reptiles, which means they're ectothermic, and they regulate their body temperature based on the surrounding environment. So during the summertime, sea turtles will travel up north towards the Gulf of Maine and into the Cape Cod waters for foraging. And when it's time for them to go back south during the wintertime, unfortunately, they get caught. And if you think of Cape Cod, it's sort of shaped like a hook. So they get caught in that hook-like shape, and they're unable to continue their migration down south. Now, when the water temperature drops to about 55 degrees, our turtles will start to face the symptoms of cold stunning. And what that includes is their metabolism shutting down. They often come in with different degrees of pneumonia, dehydration, starvation, impacts such as that.
2: Oh, no. That sounds really bad. I feel bad for them. So how do they find their way to you? Do you go out and get them? Do people call you? Like, how do you actually find these sea turtles when they are cold stunned?
7: Yeah, so it's a big partnership. So what happens, another impact of cold stunning is that their metabolism shuts down. So they end up just kind of floating at the surface, and winds will push them onto the beaches of the Cape. And so we have a partnership with Mass Audubon Wellfleet Bay Wildlife Sanctuary, where they have staff and volunteers that will search the beaches. Usually after high tide is when there's a bigger chance of finding these washed up turtles. And then they transport them down to us at our Sea Turtle Hospital in Quincy.
2: All right, so I mean, Sea Turtle Hospital, you've got me. So what goes on at this what goes on at the Sea Turtle Hospital? What does the rehab process look like?
7: Yeah, so it's honestly very similar to what you would think goes on at any other human hospital or any veterinary
2: except for
7: hospital.
2: The nurses and doctors are also turtles.
7: Yeah. So what happens when our turtles come in, they all get an intake process. So we'll get photos of them so we can track any injuries that they come in, any changes that happen. We will test their, get their heart rates to see, because their heart rates are typically really low. If you think about that, their metabolism shuts down from the cold, their heart rates are sometimes undetectable, even if the turtle is still alive. So then they will go for x-rays and blood work as well. Probably one of the most important parts of the beginning stages is warming the turtles back up. It's a very delicate process because we don't want to shock their system and all of a sudden take them from sometimes lower than 50 degrees Fahrenheit and bring them straight back up to 75. That would really shock their system. So it's a slow process of warming the turtles up back to that 75 is sort of where we want to be.
2: You mentioned you mentioned things like pneumonia. I mean, do they get fluids and antibiotics like a human would? I mean, like how intense can the care or what you have to do to save them? How intense can it get?
7: Yeah, it can get pretty intense. So yes, we do fluid therapy and different antibiotics. In the beginning, it's more so broad spectrum because we get so many patients and we have been doing this for so long that we have a general idea of what the turtles are going to be coming in with. But as their care goes on, we're able to do more individual diagnostics where we're able to find if there's a particular antibiotic that they need or a certain fluid plan. So they do receive medications subcutaneously, which is under the skin, or intramuscular in the muscle. Or into the vein as well.
2: You mentioned a few different species of turtles. What are the differences in these turtles?
7: Yeah, so there's differences in their sizes, in their coloration, and in the shape of their shell. So the three species that we see the most of here in Massachusetts are the Kemp's Ridley, which is critically endangered, and then the loggerhead and the green sea turtle. So today, like I said, there will be a mix of all three going back home.
2: Gotcha. Do you bond with these turtles while they're in the hospital? I mean, do people end up naming them? Do they end up sort of developing somewhat of a relationship with these turtles as they're kind of, caring for them through, it sounds like a months-long process sometimes?
7: Yes, it's really a special process to see them from when they come in from the beginning, when, like I said, their heart rates might be undetectable,
2: Yeah.
7: to them being able to go back home. So it's hard not to, but at the same time, these are wild animals, and the goal is to send them back home. So we want to not to try to have them habituate to humans or anything like that. But we do have a naming theme each year. So this year was fonts. So some of the
2: Fonts,
7: turtles.
2: as in like type fonts, typefaces.
7: Yes, exactly. So some of the turtles being released today, we have Helvetica. we have Kermit is a font that's going back. There's an embroidery font named Pretty Pretty Princess. So that turtle is going back today. So yes, yeah, the names are a fun part of it.
2: How many turtles are we talking about? And as you've said, this is something that's been going on for years and years and years. So, how many this year, and is it trending in one direction or the other? Does it sort of bounce? Sometimes there's a lot, sometimes there's a few.
7: Yeah, it sort of bounces. I would say more trending in the upward direction. This year we had 473 live turtles come through our doors in the span of only.
2: 473?
7: Yes, exactly. So it can get a little crazy. Some days that's 80 turtles coming in one day. So currently we have 41 patients still, and that is 12 that, like I said, that are being released today. On average, each year we get around 500.
2: 500 turtles on average each year. And is it,
7: Yes.
2: and when, and they're all coming in just like, is it a narrow window of time? Like, is it like the one day the water's too cold and all of a sudden you've got hundreds of turtles coming your way?
7: Yes, it definitely is around 55 degrees Fahrenheit where the turtles start to experience those signs of cold stunning. And so, if you think about living in New England, finally come now, so it's more the end of November where it's pretty cold and stays cold. So, that's when we really start to see the patients. I would say the end of November, beginning of December is kind of that hot spot where we get our heavy influx, and then it'll start to slow down towards the end of December because, unfortunately, when the water gets too cold, there is a threshold that, unfortunately, there is no or low survivorship.
2: So how does the actual like literal process of today work? Like how do you get them to where you're taking them? And then like do you just literally like walk down to the beach and like let them go and then just watch and make sure they get into the water and then say, "Okay, the last one's in, let's go home."
7: Honestly, yes, pretty
2: That's
7: much.
2: pretty much
7: So
2: it.
7: there is a lot of work leading up to it. So we're doing a lot of tagging today. So we do place tags on our turtles, different tags to show different things, such as we want to track their survivorship, we want to track where they're going, we want to learn more about the habitat usage, so that can also contribute to future conservation. But the process to actually get them to the beach is they're all in their individual sort of crate that has holes so that they're able to breathe, and they're driven down. So we have our rescue vehicle that they're driven down in, and then when we arrive to the beach, we will go back a little couple feet behind the shoreline, and we'll place them down so they have a couple of seconds to acclimate and say, "Hey, I'm not at the hospital anymore. I'm back in the wild." And then their instincts kick in right away, and they head right back.
2: Yeah. Do you get a crowd of people who are there, or are you blocked off and doing it under control conditions?
7: Yes, so usually it's the summertime in Cape Cod, so oftentimes
2: So there are
7: there
2: some
7: are
2: people there.
7: crowds.
2: Yeah.
7: Yeah, today is rainy, so I don't expect there to be that big of a crowd. But we do have crowd control measures in place as well, and we do set up borders to protect the turtles from people getting too close if there's a large crowd.
2: And what's going through like your mind and your heart when this is happening, when the release happens? Is it a happy moment? Is it sad? Is it bittersweet?
7: I think it's definitely bittersweet, but more so on the happy end, just to know and see kind of the fruits of your labor, seeing those turtles go back home after months of rehab. Especially this year, there were some pretty tough cases just because it was so cold this past winter. So to see how much these turtles can survive and be able to go back home is really special.
2: So, before I let you go, Kristen, I just want to let you know we got some YouTube comments. So, I'm not sure what your future themes are going to be, but Patricia says Amber is a nice name for the yellow amber colored turtle. And another comment from Enzo says Turdie, Turdie, is a good name for a turtle. So, I don't know if those would fit in future themes, but
7: Okay.
2: there you go. Good luck. Good luck tonight. Good luck to you and to the turtles. We've been speaking with Kristen Louise, Senior Animal Care Specialist at the New England Aquarium. Thanks so much for your time today.
7: Awesome. Thank you so much.
2: And I am now joined in studio by Jared Bone. Jared, just talking with somebody from the New England Aquarium. And when you and I are sitting together, I think of something we have both had the opportunity to do at the New England Aquarium, which is swim with the penguins.
8: We both have, wasn't that? I mean, it's so
2: It is
8: extraordinary
2: kind of
8: to be
2: amazing.
8: there in the water with them, and they're so curious and they love the community.
2: Yeah.
8: You think, am I just invited to stay here? Do I live here now
2: I
8: with all
2: know.
8: of you?
2: I know. And it's amazing. Like they're the different species look different, like especially when you're up close. And also just it's one of those things you see penguins from afar or on the television screen so much. It sort of never occurred to me that I'd actually be able to be like up front with one and like right there. And it's amazing. It's breathtaking.
8: Well, and you get a sense of their personalities, which is great
2: Yeah.
8: too. And you learn about the partnerships they have because, as we know, penguins, they're in it for love and they're in
2: They
8: it
2: are
8: for
2: in it for the
8: life. I mean,
2: love, for life.
8: they love their relationships. Yeah, I have to say, and I've had the fortune of doing it twice, actually. There is a few things that we get to do as journalists
2: Yep.
8: that make life really, really enjoyable, going
2: Yeah.
8: places people don't normally get to go and have experiences people don't normally get to have. And that is huge.
2: Yeah, indeed. Well, where are you going to take us on the culture show today? Speaking of going on journeys, places we don't always get to go.
8: We're going to go back in time, actually.
2: Oh.
8: Do you remember Pat from Saturday Night Live?
2: Of course I remember Pat.
8: Exactly. Well done. So Pat is maybe not holding up well
2: Yeah.
8: in 2026, or
2: Interesting.
8: maybe Pat is holding up well. There's a new documentary film in which a group of non-binary and trans comedians take a look at this character, some of whom had great affection for this character and what Pat means today, and what ground was broken, but what also what damage was done. It's a fascinating documentary. We'll have Rowan
2: Incredible.
8: Haber, the filmmaker, on.
2: That's awesome.
8: And then Boston Architectural College President Mahesh Das is here to talk about the data centers, which are
2: I mean,
8: exploding
2: huge
8: around the
2: story.
8: world, and what
2: Yeah.
8: they're consuming and what communities can do about it. And he'll just talk about it's their place in history because we've been here before with factories and the
2: Yep.
8: Industrial Revolution, for example. And then we end with A Night at the Disco. There's a new book that looks at the 70s and all that great music
2: Oh,
8: and the
2: yeah.
8: history and Cher and Diana Ross and Bette Midler all being out and going to the clubs together in the village.
2: Oh
8: Pretty
2: man,
8: great
2: talk
8: time.
2: about places that I would like to go.
8: Exactly.
2: Incredible. That's Jared Bone and the Culture Show coming your way in just under 2 minutes, so don't go anywhere. As for us, that about does it for now. The Curiosity Desk is produced by Aidan Connolly, Rachel Armani, Olivia Corsio, Hannah Lawson, Nicole Garcia. Thanks to our intern, Mukta Dharmapuraker. Patty Daniels and Jamie Bologna always flip us back over when we get stuck on our backs. Our engineers, John the Claw Parker, special thanks to Andrew Massawa and Bradley Lewis. We'll be right back here in 23 short hours on GBH 89.7 and streaming on YouTube. If you can't wait that long, check out the podcast version of the show. You can get that wherever it is you get your podcasts. Till next time, I'm Edgar B. Herwick III. I hope you will stay curious out there.
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11: 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How did the powerful British Empire lose the war against a ragtag band of rebels? 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
2: I'm Jared Bowen. Coming up on the Culture Show, Pat. The peculiar khaki pants and western shirt wearing walking enigma was a 1990s Saturday Night Live sensation. A character who made everyone ask one question: is Pat a man or a woman? In the new documentary, We Are Pat, filmmaker Rowan Haber looks back at the joke, the modern-day unease around it, and whether Pat can be understood differently today in a less binary world. Then the cloud comes down to Earth. Artificial intelligence is driving demand from massive data centers, now sprawling across hundreds of acres, consuming millions of gallons of water a day, and costing billions to build. Wary communities are asking what those buildings cost in land, electricity, and noise. Boston Architectural College president Mahesh Das weighs in. And polyester, platform shoes, and the beat that moved a generation. In the new book titled A Night at the Disco, music journalist Christian John Wycane traces the artists, clubs, and records that turned disco from an underground sound into a global movement. That's all right now on The Culture Show.
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14: It's time for androgyny. Here comes Pat.
2: It's also time to revisit Pat, the famed Saturday Night Live character from the 1990s. In a recurring skit, Pat was confounding, always dressed in a western shirt, khaki pants, and thick black glasses. The running joke then was that no one from Pat's co-workers to workout buddies to store clerks could determine whether Pat was a man or a woman. Created and played by Julia Sweeney, Pat became a pop culture phenomenon built around a joke about androgyny. But more than 30 years later, that joke lands in a very different world. So, could or should Pat exist today? That's what the new documentary We Are Pat explores. It's an examination of a character once treated as a punchline, and it asks whether Pat can be reconsidered, reclaimed, and even revived in a new way. Starting today, We Are Pat is available on major streaming platforms, including Apple TV, Prime Video, and Fandango at Home. Filmmaker Rowan Haber joins us to talk about it all. Welcome to The Culture Show. Congratulations on the film. It's great to have you here.
15: Thanks so much, Jared. Yeah, I'm very excited to be here.
2: Well, I loved going back. I think like many people who knew this character or had some acquaintance with the character, it is fascinating to look at our memory of then with our times today, you among them. You describe yourself as somebody who is obsessed with the character.
15: Yes. Yeah, exactly. Yes. You know, it's funny because as a kid, you know, you don't really understand your obsession so much. You just know when you're drawn to something. And I think, you know, it was pretty simply that like very basic humor of like, you know, things like, is that a banana in your pocket? You know, or, you know, all these sort of like gender jokes that, that as a kid I thought were hilarious. And then I guess I haven't evolved because as an adult, I went back and rewatched Pat and I still thought they were funny. So.
2: Well, this is why I so loved your film, because you thought it was funny. Other people don't think it's funny. So you bring all of these voices to the table, and we'll go through some of them, including one very significant one, to have a discussion about what Pat was then now, what Pat was then and what Pat is now. How did you land on this being a great topic of exploration for a documentary?
15: Yeah, I mean, I think with documentaries, it's usually kind of an instinct thing. You know, you just kind of have this sticky question in your brain that that you kind of can't get out of there. And I think usually when the question is something that feels like you keep returning to it, or like it's complex, or like it, for Pat, I think, you know, the film is really, Pat is our entry point and window into discussing all of these much larger topics, like the evolution of gender in comedy since the 90s, like an artist's responsibility to their work, how that relationship changes over the years, kind of the effect of time on an artist's work and how we reconsider things, and also just kind of generally how we have conversations across difference, you know, which I think for me is like the biggest piece of the film is it's, you know, for me, the takeaway is less about gender and more about being able to talk to people about things that you may not agree with and see if you can unpack it together in kind of a civilized way that it kind of lowers the temperature on some things.
16: Well, for people who need a reminder, or maybe some people don't even necessarily know the character, Pat, I want to go back to Saturday Night Live, and we'll talk about on the other side who the character was at the time and then how this begins to be dissected in your film. But here's a clip from a 1991 episode of SNL when Pat shops at a drugstore and the clerk, played by Catherine O'Hara, fails to discern their identity.
17: I need some disposable razors.
18: All righty. All righty. We have the pink... Daisy, a shaver with the moisture strip. Or the Gillette double-edged
19: brawny.
18: Which would you prefer?
17: Which is less expensive?
18: The Gillette.
17: Fine.
18: Good. That'll be $2.23.
17: Oh, wait a minute. I haven't completed my purchases.
16: I mean, right there, I remember one of the things I loved about that sketch was all the creative ways they tried to get it. You would think, well, this is the question that will elicit a response from Pat. And of course, Pat was always able to get out of it. But as we hear that, how do you look at the depiction now of that Saturday Night Live character?
15: Yeah, I mean, I think... God, I've thought about Pat in so many different ways that it's kind of like an interesting question to answer because I worked on this film for 5 years. So it's sort of like my idea of that character has evolved. But I think one really interesting thing that comes to me is that, you know, Pat in a way always has all the power in those sketches. The attention is always on Pat, but Pat at the end of the day, like, because the attention is so centered on Pat, Pat kind of is the main character. Like, Pat has main character energy in that way. And also, I think that Pat's a piece of what feels a little bit radical about the sketch to me is that Pat does, like, never divulges their gender versus, like, there's so many trans tropes where it's kind of, like, gender reveal, like, there's this desire to know and uncover what someone's, you know, gender assigned at birth is. And Pat never gives that satisfaction to anyone, you know? And I think that in itself feels really radical to me. And I fully understand that as my reading of it. But, you know, I think that kind of is what comes up to me. And also, of course, like on a very basic level, it's when I listen to that sketch, it's like Catherine O'Hara is so uncomfortable. You know, it's really that Pat's presence is making everyone else so deeply uncomfortable, and she obviously was such a brilliant actor and plays that so well, you know. So I think those are a few of the things that come up for me.
16: Well, this goes into a big discussion point in your film, the exploration of how people respond around Pat. I was always struck by that too, that Pat was Teflon. Is Teflon. Nobody can get Pat perturbed. Pat is always in control of their answers and their identity and the situation. What does it say that was always the trope, that the people around were so concerned, so consumed, and so bothered?
15: Yeah. What does it say? I think what it essentially says is just that we have, you know, a societal fixation on gender. And, you know, that's just a very basic sort of ingrained human thing, you know, when you come across someone is to notice their gender. So it's not, I'm not trying to pathologize anyone for that. I think that's something that we're socialized to do. Like we, you know, just in the way that people love astrology, like we love to put things in boxes. We love to know, okay, you're a Capricorn, so you're this way, you're a Pisces, you're this way. And I think with gender, it's even more sort of primal, I think. So I think for me, you know, the fact that these people are so obsessed with Pat's gender speaks to like a really kind of fundamental human thing, but also, yeah, socialization and the way that we're trained to separate things by gender. You know, like one of the interesting things that Julia Sweeney talked with me about was like, when she and Christine Zander, her co-writer, were writing the sketches, essentially they were, when they were thinking about the scenarios, they were like, well, what are all the ways in which gender is materially separated in society? You know, like, for example, the pharmacy sketch that we just listened to, it's like, okay, razors are pink and black. Like, you know, that's just such a kind of basic thing. Like, you know, there's so many ways in which things are separated by gender that we barely realize, you know? So I think that's, I think that becomes really visible in those sketches.
16: Well, you and I are sitting here having our distinctive viewpoints on the character, but what you do in the film, which again, I think is so rewarding, fulfilling, is you assemble a whole community of people to weigh in, largely comedians, a number of trans people, non-binary people. Here's a little bit more from the documentary We Are Pat, when comedians reflect on some of the more problematic aspects of Pat's character.
19: Something that I think is more sort of necessarily transphobic is the idea that we're sort of supposed to feel this kind of like sexual disgust about this person who's like chubby and androgynous.
20: It, like, I remember it being specifically what annoyed me, the word it. That's the way to dehumanize like a trans person, is to designate them as it.
16: Tell me about the convening of this group and how and what you wanted to explore with many viewpoints in the room.
15: Yeah, well, I think one thing is that, you know, I pick these folks because they're all trans comedians or humorists, and they're hilarious, and they're also like really deep and interesting thinkers. Like, a lot of them have written on TV shows. Brontes Purnell, for example, who's not trans but is more gender nonconforming, has written like many, many books. It has been written up in the New York Times, won a Whiting Award. So these are like really incredible thinkers and minds. So I think, first of all, I was like, okay, whose perspective do I want in this room? And then I was kind of like, who is a firebrand? Like, who's a firecracker? Like, who is, you know, I think a lot of the folks in that room are total edgelords. And so it's kind of like that makes for interesting cinema, you know, when you have like differing perspectives. And then also I wanted to put together people who had different experiences with Pat, different perspectives, and also were of different ages, you know, because like Brontes and I are of a similar age. But like, you know, Hayden Johnson, for example, is younger. She's in her 20s, and so she didn't know Pat until we did this project. And so I just wanted to basically have like a wide array of people to show A, that trans people are not a monolith. We have like many, many different perspectives. We don't all agree on things. Like any other group, there's a lot of diversity within the group. And then also I just wanted folks who we're going to be funny, you know, like at the end of the day, like the film is funny. It's supposed to be funny. Like, I knew that these folks put in a room together would be thoughtful and would be funny. So,
16: well, and speaking of funny, just as an aside, you point out that there's been this explosion of trans comedy in the last few years. We're treated to some of it in your film. To what do you attribute that?
15: Yeah, I mean, it's really funny. I forget who said it, so I'm unfortunately not giving them the proper credit. But one of the comics in my film was like, during the pandemic, like everyone either transitioned or became a stand-up comic, and I did both. Like, that's what they said. Obviously, that's not exactly true. I don't think everyone is either trans or comedian, sadly. But like, you know, I think that was, it's an interesting thing that, I think the pandemic allowed a lot of sort of privacy and space. And as a result, I think people were really thinking about like, what art can I make? How do I want to express myself? Either whether that be like in a personal way, like gender wise, or maybe that's, you know, artistically. And so I think a lot of trans people were expressing a little bit differently. And then also because it was online, a lot of, you know, there were not really any barriers to entry in terms of like trying out a comedy set, you know, like you could hop on a Zoom show, or you could, you know, we'd be putting out videos like on your social media. And I think, you know, and there already have been trans comics, not so many honestly, but like, for example, in the film, some of the comics who have been doing this for a longer time are like Nori Reid and James Tom and think Pink Fox, who's only in the film briefly, but like folks who had been doing it for quite some time. So I think the younger or newer trans comics who are coming along, like look to the ones who are already doing it. And then we're like, okay, I can do this. So I think for me, I think I do attribute that a bit to the pandemic. And also societally, I think we need to laugh more because it's such a difficult time politically that I think that, especially for trans people, it's kind of like, you know, we get into this in the film, but, you know, there's kind of this interesting connection between trans rights being taken away, the political environment getting so much harder for us, and the world in general being extremely difficult, and then like kind of an uptick in this comedy, which is really fascinating.
16: I'm speaking with Rowan Haber, the director, co-writer, and producer of the new documentary, We Are Pat, starting today. It's available on major streaming platforms. Well, okay, the big one. This is kind of a spoiler alert, but you already gave it away, that Julia Sweeney sat down with you, didn't just sit down with you to talk about this character. She becomes reinvested in talking about this. I thought she was incredibly generous with her time with you and being open to conversation, because over the years there's been a lot of backlash against the character, and because she conceived the character, she portrayed the character, and we didn't even mention that this is also, it became a film, not such a great film, but it became a film. What was it for you to have her participate in this with you?
15: Yeah, I mean, having Julia was one of the greatest gifts of making the film. I think we both, now we have a friendship, and I really like her so much, which is kind of, that's been like a fun bonus that we really enjoy each other. But we always joke that like it's been the most expensive like 5 years of therapy either of us have ever had, you know? So I think it meant so much, because as I was saying before, like, I don't know, like it's such a powerful experience, and maybe one that not a lot of people get, to be able to have like reach out to someone who made something that really, really, really affected you, whether that be positively or negatively, and then sit there and have a conversation and unpack it with them and talk about it and discuss the impact that it had on the community. And like, I haven't found a good way to put this, but it kind of, with Julia talking about Pat and looking at all this stuff, felt in a way like an accountability process, but it's not an accountability process because no one's trying to blame her, but like that's the only way that I can sort of think about it as, is sort of, I mean, I guess it's like a collective unpacking. I don't know, that sounds stupid, but like, I think, you know, it's pretty powerful to be like, okay, this thing really, really influenced me. For me, it did not influence me negatively. For a lot of my community, it did. So then to be able to reach out and say, hey, you created this thing that I loved, but that hurt a lot of people. Can we talk about it? Can we talk about your intention behind it? Can we talk about the influence that it's had? Can we talk about what was amazing about it, what was confusing about it? And that, like, that for me was the most amazing thing about having Julia, was like to show that you can have these kind of like reparative conversations with people.
16: Well, I love that you mentioned therapy, because this is another thing your film does so beautifully, is it shows this progression that she has, as in real time she's going back into the character and her own life. I want to go back to your film for a moment, and here's Julia Sweeney talking about growing up and the gender expectations that were foisted on her by her mother.
1: Her primary concern for me was that I be pretty and thin. That was all you needed to do. So I decided to be an actress. She really was against it, saying really painful things, you know, about how unattractive, like I wasn't pretty enough. And I remember having to say to her, when you look on TV, do you only see young, beautiful women? No, there's other characters. Those are the characters I'll play. Like I couldn't even, she just couldn't.
21: So it was actually a joy to be Pat, because I got to have a break from having to be a girl too.
16: It was so interesting to see and hear that discovery. What did it allow the group to understand about something that is created more than 30 years ago, and the judgments we in modern day society put on an artist whose work has become the subject of much debate in the intervening years, but what it really represented to that person at the time?
15: Yeah, I mean, I think like the main thing is that like we can't look at things ahistorically. We have to look at them within their historical context and cultural context and try to put ourselves in those people's shoes. And that's a really difficult thing to do for so many reasons, because, you know, we have our modern brains, right? So in a way, it's like the work of a good historian, you know, like trying to make sure that you're contextualizing that moment, and also just really, really trying, and it's difficult, but trying to have a lot of like openness and empathy and like listen to another person about what their experience was like, you know, because that's, I mean, that for me, that moment that you just played was the most, was kind of the most emotionally resonant part of the documentary for me. And it's where I really softened to Julia and felt so much empathy for her. And so did, you know, all the trans comics in the room said they felt a real kinship with her in terms of the way that like her gender, being a woman at that time, had been so difficult for her. And like the sort of, she's also placed in a gender box, you know, whether you're cis or trans or whatever, like we all, gender affects us all in different ways. And I think that that is something that that we all share, you know? So I think that was such a powerful moment. And I think it just reminds us to be like, to really listen to another person's experience, try to have empathy, try to hear where they're coming from, and also look at things like contextually and historically, because otherwise, and we're just doing a major disservice, and we're not even being accurate or good scholars or good thinkers if we're not looking at things within their cultural and historical context.
16: Well, also, your film is just doing what everybody is, so many people are saying right now, which is that we all just need to be sitting down and talking, and that it just achieves so much. Again, I can't say how much I really enjoyed and admired your film, Rowan Haber. Thank you so much. And I hope that you've launched Julia Sweeney into a new sphere, too, because when people see this element of her, I can't imagine that she won't be cast in everything from here on out. Congratulations and thank you again.
15: Thank you so much. Such a pleasure. Thanks, Jared.
16: Rowan Haber is the director, co-writer, and producer of the new documentary, We Are Pat, starting today. It's available on major streaming platforms, including Apple TV, Prime Video, and Fandango at Home. Again, thank you. Coming up, Mahesh Das, president of Boston Architectural College, on the demand and debate over data centers and whether society is ready to feed the beast that is AI and all the infrastructure that powering requires. That's next on The Culture Show. Stay with us.
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16: I'm Jared Bowen. This is The Culture Show, live on 89.7 and streaming on the GBH News YouTube channel. It's time for AI, Actual Intelligence, where we tap into the most interesting thinkers in our region for their algorithm-free insights. Joining us, as he does every month, is Mahesh Das, president of Boston Architectural College and the co-author of the graphic novella about AI titled I, Nobot. This month, we're focusing on data centers, the massive facilities that power the cloud, store our files, and increasingly feed artificial intelligence. Across the country, data centers are raising questions about electricity use, the demand on water supplies, and their jet engine-like noise levels. Here in Massachusetts, Lowell has already paused new data center development, and Everett has moved to regulate it. While state leaders are weighing how to welcome an AI economy without straining the grid or leaving communities out of the conversation. Mahesh Das, welcome back to the Culture Show. Great to see you again, as always.
4: Jared, thank you for having me.
16: Well, there's so much conversation about this, which is why we want to talk about it, especially for your perspective. But how would you describe these buildings, which really are unlike any other?
4: Jared, I think as I was preparing for this, this is Culture Show and not necessarily a tech review. So I was thinking about what does it mean? And how do we understand the phenomenon of not just artificial intelligence, which itself is confounding, and data centers in particular, which are obviously concrete in front of you and in the communities. You're looking at them and you're driving by them, or there are proposals of those in your community. So they are ubiquitous, the most concrete manifestation of the otherwise invisible phenomenon of AI, computation, cloud services, and all of these. So first, I think, what is a data center? I don't think there is anybody who might not at the moment see or understand or hear about the data centers. But let's just say that data centers are, as you said, places where obviously data is stored, but also is processed. And it is increasingly become, when we're talking about cloud services, we're talking about now virtually all the data residing there as opposed to your own computers. But they all are actually very physical. So the cloud is not as ethereal or light or virtual. It is actually physical. So data centers are mammoth places. And they actually have existed well before we started talking about them. And, you know, at the moment, there are more than 11,000 data centers around the world, according to some estimate. And there are 4,500 of them in the U.S. itself.
16: Well, I think it's so interesting to go to the cloud, as you have pointed out, that we have these notions of the cloud, that it all just disappears somewhere and is held somewhere. Yeah. And now we have a greater understanding that, no, there is this hulking physical manifestation of it.
4: Yeah.
16: How do you look at the psychology of that? Just the notion we had, the very now as we think about it, deliberate word choice of the cloud versus the very, again, solid, mammoth, hulking physical representation.
4: You know, Jared, I was thinking about how can we understand these new phenomena? And we often resort to literature and film and other ways of culturally understanding, where we have the verbiage, the language, and concepts and frameworks to maybe understand them. To me, these data centers are, you know, they appear, they are monolithic, they are often, you know, away, you cannot reach them. You cannot understand them. And to me, they are like Arthur Clarke's 2001 A Space Odyssey monoliths. They share certain characteristics of this, right? Just as the monoliths in the story and the movie by Stanley Kubrick, these monoliths appear, and that is a moment of some intelligence is catapulted in the civilization, in the evolution. And it is one of those moments. So the analogy, I think it works so far as saying that it is a moment where there is going to be a drastic transformation of what's happening in the world, how we see ourselves, and how the world works. So in that sense, they're monoliths.
16: Are we supposed to have, I guess supposed is a relative term, but are we supposed to have a relationship with buildings?
4: Yeah.
16: As you're pointing out, we can't really have a relationship with these buildings. I began to think about this, I realized windows are literally our way into a building, doorways.
4: Yeah.
16: These buildings have none of those things.
4: Interestingly, Jad, I mean, we, again, now we can look to history and say, Historically, Industrial Revolution spawned a kind of buildings that were that did not exist before. And these could be factories, mills, later on, oil refineries, later on, telephone exchanges. Actually, in fact, AT&T buildings are prevalent in all cities, where in the middle of the downtown, you would have this building with no windows. And then you have all kinds of communication towers on top of it. And that is how telecommunication actually happened. So in that sense, we have had this series of phenomena of very strange and lately large buildings. Data centers are probably larger than anything we have seen before. Some data centers are as large as 5,000 acres or even larger. So these are massive physical artifacts. And unlike the other buildings where they were not at that scale, they could be somehow handled. I mean, you drive by, let's say, New Jersey, you go on, you know, I-95, you go down south, you see all kinds of ports, airports, refineries with large oil tanks. And we have gotten accustomed to those in some way. But they have had their presence and they have had their kind of a resistance moment too. And I think now it is the time of data centers. Why? Because data centers are driven by not just AI. Actually, they existed long before AI. It is everything we do. Your email, you're making a booking, you are making a health reservation, your medical records, everything. All of those are cloud driven. And they are all in some data centers. They are being processed in some data centers. So AI has really accelerated. It is like on steroids, literally, right? And so prior to the AI, it was one era of data centers. And now it is a completely different era. To give an idea, right now I think it is estimated that 415 terawatt hours of power is being consumed by these data centers, and they may double that in another 5-6 years, right? Approximately, that is how quickly, exponentially it is growing. And no wonder that they are now everywhere in the community. And these are not randomly located. They are actually, there is a physical logic to these things from a planning perspective, because they are dependent on fiber connections. So there is a physical fiber that need to be laid down. And then they need to be powered with electricity of various kinds, and then water usage in order to cool them down. And so there are a lot of considerations about why that is the case, where they are located. So it's not random, and there is a need that is physical and regional and geographical.
16: Well, before we get to the way it's tapping into our resources, electricity and water, let me go back to, as you've mentioned, these have been here. We're just acknowledging it in a different way now. Yeah. What's the social contract that we have?
4: Yeah.
16: As we continue to take pictures on our iPhones every single day, we continue to expect all of our information is going to be at our fingertips as we need it, or it's going to be stored safely as we want it, versus our understanding now that there is a trade-off to all that, and can we have both?
4: And that is a cultural question. That is a question we all have. Social contract is a good way to put it. I think we now are trying to update our social contract conditions.
16: Yeah.
4: Which we signed on to.
16: Right?
4: Which we signed on to. But I would say it is the moment when we will need to address this at many levels, right? Architecturally, as you said, what kind of architecture is this? Is when they are present in community, how do they become part of the community? Are they part of the community? Are they a community asset as other kinds of buildings are?
16: Well, let me interrupt you. Why have they all taken on the same aesthetic, that they are these big, dark square boxes?
4: Let's just say they beg for more architectural thought and consideration, more urban design and urban planning thought and consideration. Right now, I think these are places for machines, obviously, you know, hundreds and thousands of GPUs and TPUs together, and the machines to cool them and all that. There are not many people in those data centers, you know, right? It's only dozens we are talking about, to operate these things. Not like the old factories and mills where hundreds and thousands of people would go in every day and come out of. You experienced those industrial infrastructure differently than these. And that is, I think, the part of the strangeness or alien nature of these things is you cannot go near them for security reasons or for various reasons. And I think people haven't figured out how to do so. So actually, interestingly, Boston Society for Architecture, they held a competition for high school students to redesign these data centers.
16: Oh, really? Fascinating. So,
4: yeah, I mean, it's a design question. I think it is a design question now about design is what brings the humans, right? It's about people and human-centered, where what is the relationship between humans and the environments?

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1: Requiring a return to fossil fuels, how much water this is requiring, and again, we're not at the beginning. As you've pointed out, we've had these, but we know the demands are going to increase exponentially over the next few years to a mind-boggling extent. How do we begin to grapple with this?
2: Yeah, I think if you look at the largest data center in Nevada, it's entirely or largely renewable energy, powered. And I think in every community, maybe that is part of the consideration should be not just locating them there and consuming existing power grid, but rather can they actually come with their own energy infrastructure? As much renewable, the better it is. Can we go to net zero data centers, for that matter? Those are the questions every community must ask. But I think largely we need perhaps a national or global conversation about it. That they're not robbing the energy from the existing infrastructure and raising the prices and or access to energy for everybody, but rather they come with a package of their own battery system, if you will, to power themselves.
1: I mean, it would be great to get to carbon neutral or net zero, but we know that there are these data centers being created that will take as much as a small city or even maybe Manhattan, yes, in terms of their energy usage. But there's a reason you said that. Are there places like Finland, for example, where it is being done right?
2: I think in colder climates, it is being done, particularly in the Scandinavian countries. There are several examples, including a Microsoft data center there, where they provide the district heating because all the excess heat from this has a synergistic usage to power the city. They supply the heat. But I think barring that, it's difficult to see anywhere else the kind of ecological impacts that people are witnessing in terms of the water consumption and release into the systems. Are many unforeseen consequences are there. But I would say that is one example where at least where the heat is a resource that is being used. But that is, again, a technical question, not necessarily the actual community experiential benefit yet.
1: Where do you see we are here in New England, since we are here, and in Massachusetts in particular, in terms of having a place at the table for these kinds of conversations, that if you're going to do this and we're going to allow it, then it has to have a benefit, like heating us in the winter or something of that nature?
2: I think in the many forums, including most recently in the Chamber of Commerce, Greater Boston Chamber of Commerce, we're talking about that. What is a state's strategy? And state already has data centers, and one in Holyoke, where several universities together with the state have established that data center. And so there are examples like that, but I think geographically and urbanistically, New England is a very different kind of context and more difficult, perhaps, and that is probably why we don't see as many yet. But that is a conversation waiting to happen everywhere. As I said, where there is need, they need to run the fibers and they need to be close to the usage so that the latency between the computation when you are giving a command and a prompt and the response to you is almost not zero. They need to maintain low latency on these things. So they need to be closer to where activity is.
1: Well, let me ask as a closing past is always prologue. We were just talking about the past with our first segment. We're going to go back there again in our next segment talking about disco. But you've already pointed out the Industrial Revolution and the widespread construction of factories in this country.
2: Yep.
1: So are there many periods of history where we've had these exercises before, where architecture has changed dramatically or there are more demands on our resources? We know factories were built along rivers all across Massachusetts. That's where it did work because they were using the water supplies.
2: Yep.
1: We've been here before. We can handle this?
2: We will have to handle it. Jared, I think the question is, how do we handle it? And we do need a cultural thought process around it. We need to bring people together around those conversations.

0: conversations as opposed to other kinds of negotiations that might be happening, and seeing them as infrastructure and not as cultural artifacts is, I think, a frame shift that needs to occur, that these are, in fact, the pain that people are experiencing are not just about we are hearing some noise and the buzz of these cooling towers and other things, but it is more about how do we relate to them, how are they part of our community, what solid concrete benefit are they offering to the community, are there parks and plazas, are there other kinds of benefits, and architecturally, how do you experience these architectural artifacts? If you are dealing with them as, quote, infrastructure, they lack the meaning. I mean, that is, in fact, the difference between infrastructure and architecture is anything can be infrastructure if it lacks that meaning and consideration and human relationship. And everything can be architecture if it has that engagement culturally and it is meaning. And also it helps us then carry these as perhaps new institutions that we are thinking of and establishing. They're going to be a part of it. It is not like some other invisible power is driving the demand. It is us. Everything we are doing is driving the demand. As you said, the photos to text to email to cloud to, of course, the AI large language models, everything is driving demand.
1: Well, you articulated by drawing the comparison to film something I hadn't been able to really identify to myself, that they're unsettling. And that's why we have this vocabulary already on film. And it doesn't end well.
0: Yeah, I mean, actually, you know, I don't know. I guess that's open-ended debate. I would say these are like, 2000 Space Odyssey's monoliths. And this may be the moment where greater intelligence needs to manifest as a collective intelligence. And if indeed we are at the doorstep of new kind of intelligence, let us solve this in a way that brings people together, communities together, as opposed to dividing, and also create new kinds of architecture that is meaningful to people.
1: Well, Mahesh Das, a fabulous conversation as always. People can study up. We've already decided our next conversation for next month will be the new Obama Presidential Center. Speaking of monoliths of a different kind, we'll talk about that next month. Great to be with you as always. Thank you so much.
0: Thank you, Janet.
1: Mahesh Das is president of Boston Architectural College and the co-author of the graphic novella about artificial intelligence titled I, Nobot. He joins us every month. Coming up, polyester platform shoes and the artists who dialed up disco from an underground club sound to a global movement. We're talking about the new book, A Night at the Disco. That's next on The Culture Show. Stay with us.

0: As the World Cup puts Mexico City in the global spotlight, there's another sport vying for attention there, ulama. It's ancient, more than 3,000 years old, and seen as a precursor to the modern games of soccer and American football. In Mexico, it's a beloved piece of cultural heritage. Hear more about ulama and the top global news and stories next time on The World.
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0: Summer was one of many voices. Our own, Dorchester's own Donna Summer, was one of many voices who turned disco into a years-long movement, spreading its glittering roots from Europe to Fire Island to nightclubs throughout the U.S. The new book titled A Night at the Disco brings that era and all its myriad sirens of song back in full color, with rare photographs and firsthand reflections from the artists, producers, and performers who made the dance floor the center of the world. It's co-written by music journalist Christian John Wycane and Alice Harris. Wycane joins us to talk about it all ahead of a handful of local book events, including this Thursday when he'll be at Provincetown Bookshop, Tuesday, July 7th at Mitchell's Book Corner on Nantucket, and Wednesday, July 8th at Edgartown Books on Martha's Vineyard. Christian John Wycane, welcome to the Culture Show.
1: Thank you so much. I was just actually at Lovestruck in Cambridge. I did a book signing there.
0: Oh, fantastic.
1: And they're like family now. They love disco.
0: Well, who doesn't love disco? Who doesn't love your book, by the way? I have to point out for people who can't see it on our stream, it's glitter, covered in glitter, and it's just from the opening cover, you want to just dive into it.
1: Yeah.
0: But you are too young to have been dancing in the clubs. What brought you to disco?
1: Well, actually, I feel like I was there, but just in a different vessel. I think someone that was transitioning out in 1979 created the place for me to come in.
0: Very nice.
1: So I feel like I did experience that era, and now my work is to remember it and the telling stories that need to be preserved, because a lot of that era was not documented well. And so to find these gems of information and talking to the artist, that's, to me, that is the excitement of doing a book like this.
0: Well, how would you describe what happened? How did disco become disco starting in Europe?
1: Well, I think it's important to remember that disco was a place before it was a genre. So it's really the discotheque. That's what we are really talking about. And then in the early 70s, the clubs in New York began to really become a place where Vincent Leddy describes it as discotheque music became a force. And what that really just meant was music that was danceable. And so in Europe, that was common for them to actually have DJs play records versus a live band. And in the States, live bands were very much part of a night going out. You'd see your favorite band. And then with DJs coming in, they started to really be innovative in how they would mix songs. You have a whole night ahead of you. You're going to go to some interesting places, whether it's the Rolling Stones' Sympathy for the Devil or the Temptations' Papa Was a Rolling Stone. Speaking of Rolling Stones, there's just so much that they were inspired by to take dancers on a journey.
0: And the music drove so much of this. How did it begin to catch on as a vocabulary, as a language unto its own?
1: I think once record companies saw that they could sell tens of thousands of copies of records that they weren't even promoting on the radio, it was all because of club play. That's when they saw, oh, there's a whole market here that we didn't even know about. And so then, of course, as things become successful, then things become a little more formalized. And I look at the era, and I look at 1970 through 79, and I often pinpoint Fly Robin Fly by Silver Convention as being a song that crystallizes the musical elements of disco that we recognize. I don't think there's a first disco song, because I think there's a foundation that it came from, but I think that the industry really took a song like Fly Robin Fly, and then it just was imitated over and over again.
0: Well, you talk about the disco groove, and so there was some of that in Love Train. So let's hear a little bit of that, and then talk about how this song was mimicked and where its place in the club. But here's a taste of the iconic 1972 record Love Train, performed by the OJs.

0: So we were having a little awakening in the control room prior to the show today because we were realizing that's not a song that you would necessarily think is disco, but it gets you moving.
1: Yes, and the intention with this book, it's really more about the songs that were played in the discos versus disco as a genre. Because the music that you would hear in the discos spanned musical genres from progressive rock to funk to danceable pop music. Like, it was just whatever the DJs were inspired by. And Love Train comes from Philadelphia International, and the drummer on that, Earl Young, is really credited as creating the prototypical disco groove. And it's The Love I Lost by Harold Melvin in the Blue Notes that we really hear that four on the floor with the hi-hat that was just his natural groove. Like, that was supposed to be a ballad, like If You Don't Know Me By Now. And then I think it was Leon Huff, the co-producer, that told them, let's put a beat to that. And Earl Young just started playing this galloping beat on The Love I Lost, and that really did signal this shift. And around the same time, they were recording the OJ's Backstabbers album, which has Love Train, along with 992 Arguments and a lot of these album tracks that actually took off in the clubs, even if they weren't on the radio.
0: I'm speaking with Christian John Wycain about his new book, A Night at the Disco, co-written with Alice Harris. You had the privilege of having these firsthand accounts and histories and explorations. Tell me about your process. And there are a lot of people documented, those who are still with us in this book. How did you reach them? How did those conversations go?
1: Well, that's a good question, because the text that what I wrote spans a 20-year archive of my own writing and conversations that I've had over the years with people like Donna Summer. So I'm thankful that this book is a home for those conversations. But when I started selecting artists that I felt really needed to be reflected in this book, it gave me the opportunity to speak to artists that I'd never spoken to before. And that was exciting. It's like, oh, who can I dial up and include in this book? So Franz Jolie, who her big hit was Come to Me, and she made her debut in the States performing at a benefit in the Pines on Fire Island. And her first big audience was, she says, 5,000 gay men. Mm-hmm. And it's because of that one event that Come to Me went to number one on the charts, and she has a career because of that. And then, of course, Earl Young, who I mentioned, the co-founder of a French group called Voyage. Their big hit was Souvenirs, which is probably in my top three favorite disco songs. I really just wanted to make sure that it was as expansive as possible, that it wasn't just what we think of or what pop culture projects as disco with Saturday Night Fever and Studio 54. Like, yes, that is there, but there's 7 years before those big events that we have to remember but also celebrate. So Joe Batane is another example. He may not be known to a wide audience, but he coined the term Salsoul, which is salsa and soul. And that became a big record company in New York because of the way he was blending genres together. So he's still going strong at 83 years old.
0: Well, the culture is such a big part of this. You have this anecdote, I think it's earlier on in the book, where Diana Ross and Cher and Bette Midler all together going out in the Village. I mean, if I could set the time travel machine, I want to go back to that night with those three. But this, of course, caught on. And, of course, they were photographed and Studio 54 happened. How did that all also feed into everything, the aura that disco became?
1: Well, for me, disco is a source of fantasy. And it really stokes your imagination. If you just kind of close your eyes and you listen to what the music is doing, I feel like clubs began to reflect that in terms of the lighting and the atmosphere. And as the technology improved, the effects became wild. And Studio 54, I feel, is sort of like the quintessential example of that, with good reason. There's a reason why we do talk about it, because they had millions of dollars invested in making this an unforgettable experience for anyone who walked through that door. So I feel like that notion of fantasy is very much what disco is about, in terms of being there in the middle of a dance floor with strangers, but yet you're all united because you're experiencing this unique moment in terms of the music and the effects and whatever else you might be doing.
0: Well, you know, a little bit speaking of that. Well, first, let's get us in the mood. Here's one that just transcends disco and stays with us always, and of course is tied to it. Here's the hit 1978 single, I Will Survive by Gloria Gaynor.

0: So that's my segue into asking, how did this also get so tied to the gay community?
1: Well, I will tell you very personally, I feel like female vocalists say for me what I can't say myself. And I feel, especially when it comes to hearing this music in a club, it's a way of empowering yourself. You take a song like I'm Every Woman by Chaka Khan, you don't even have to identify as a woman. And yet when you sing those words, you feel that power. Mm. So I think with the gay community, it's known that we love our divas and we love our female vocalists. And so this era, a lot of those artists flourished. And hearing something like Don't Leave Me This Way, like what a transcendent experience that must have been in 1976, 1977, to have Thelma Houston say for you what you might be feeling about the guy next to you. And I feel like that's the power of these artists and why the gay community relates to them, is that there's this intensity that I as a gay man feel, but I don't get it from a male vocalist because they're not maybe singing about another man, so at least 50 years ago.
0: And the titillation of having other audiences, straight audiences perhaps, listen to it and maybe not have the full understanding that you're having, but there's a common language there.
1: Exactly. And I feel like Village People is a great example of that in another way, that first album was really very much a celebration of the gay enclaves between San Francisco, Hollywood, Fire Island, and The Village. Each of those places had its own song. And then when that album became a number one disco hit, because all four songs topped the chart, it's like, oh, we really should put a group together now. And that's when it became the pop phenomenon that it became.
0: Well, I have to leave it here. I could talk to you forever. Love to have you back on the show anytime. Thank you so much. Congratulations on the book.
1: Thank you so much, Jared.
0: Christian John Wykane is co-author of A Night at the Disco, co-written with Alice Harris. Wykane will appear at Provincetown Bookshop on Thursday, then Mitchell's Book Corner on Nantucket in July 7th, and Edgartown Books on Martha's Vineyard on July 8th. That's all the time I have. We'll be back tomorrow. I'm Jared Bowen. Have a great day.
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10: France's deadly heat wave is especially dangerous for the elderly and others who can't easily get to cooler places.
11: They cannot escape from the risk. So we have to take care of the people that cannot escape.
12: I'm Carolyn Beeler.
13: And I'm Marco Werman. Also, the U.S. is canceling the successful HIV prevention program in South Africa known as PEPFAR.
14: To do it so suddenly really just left people abandoned. I mean, services were stopped overnight.
10: And we'll look at the Norwegian royals' terrible, horrible, no good, very bad week.
15: People never know in a crisis, you know, how you're going to react and what you're going to do. But this is an institution that should be better prepared for media coverage.
13: Also marking 10 years since Brexit and the trials of getting to World Cup stadiums.
10: That's all today on The World. Live from NPR News in Washington, I'm Kristen Wright. The U.S. and Iran are saying opposite things about whether Tehran has agreed to allow U.N. inspections of its damaged nuclear sites. According to Iran's foreign ministry, there are no such plans. Vice President Vance, though, has said there are. President Trump addressed the issue while speaking to reporters in Pennsylvania this afternoon.
12: They're wrong. They know they're wrong. They told us inside, and we have it down 100% inspections. And if they were right, I'd cancel the meetings right now.
10: He's referring to negotiators meeting in Geneva to discuss the terms of the tentative deal to end the war. Trump says International Atomic Energy Agency inspectors will be on the ground at, quote, the appropriate time. President Trump says six people have been arrested for vandalizing the Lincoln Memorial Reflecting Pool, an iconic D.C. landmark. He posted on Truth Social this afternoon that there's a 350-foot gash in the lining, but hasn't shared any evidence. And the newly painted bottom has already started peeling. There are election primaries and runoffs today in four states: Maryland, New York, South Carolina, and Utah. NPR's Sage Miller says voters in Utah will be choosing from several candidates for a newly redrawn congressional seat.
16: For the first time in modern history, Utah has a safe Democratic congressional seat that could help determine the makeup of the House majority come November. It's also one of the most competitive Democratic primary races Utah has ever seen. The top three candidates range from moderate to progressive to aligning with the Democratic Socialists. Damon Kahn is a political science professor at Utah State University. He believes this race lays out the choice facing Democrats across the country. Do voters want a party that will stand its ground on policy, even if that policy won't go anywhere quickly, or a party that aims for collaboration, even if that means compromise? Sage Miller, NPR News, Salt Lake City.
10: The Israeli military has been using concrete to seal what they say are Hamas tunnels in areas of Gaza under its control. But as NPR's Anas Baba reports, when liquid concrete suddenly flooded the streets, it was an unexpected chance for Palestinians to get their hands on building material.
17: Palestinians have been racing into the streets since Monday, carrying buckets and shovels to scoop up the still liquid concrete as it floods the neighborhood. Children and adults are wading through the thick gray sludge, carrying away buckets of it before it hardens. The Israeli military says it pumped it into a tunnel Monday in eastern Gaza. Israel has barred cement and most other construction materials from entering the devastated Gaza Strip throughout the war. Residents say they hope to use it to repair some homes damaged during the war.
10: Anas Baba reporting. This is NPR News in Washington.
18: Noon with the latest from the GBH newsroom. I'm Henry Santoro. State education officials are raising concerns about Massachusetts's newly proposed high school graduation requirements. Under the plan released last week, high schoolers would need to complete Mass Core, the state's recommended program of study. They'd also have to take end-of-course exams and do a senior capstone project. The board's vice chair, Matt Hills, says while most Massachusetts high schools already meet Mass Core requirements, the state is still asking districts to do too much too fast.
19: I just think that you're taking something with a lot of thought that can be really, really good and risking the whole thing collapsing under its own weight.
18: Under the graduation requirement proposal, Mass Core would be implemented across the state, starting with students entering high school in the fall of 2027. And registration opened yesterday for free state-sponsored swim lessons in Worcester. The Worcester Guardian reports it comes as city beaches, pools, and YMCA-led aquatic programs prepare for a busy summer amid renewed attention to water safety. The report says Worcester residents have two opportunities this summer to access the free swimming lessons. One is registration through the Mass Department of Conservation and Recreation's free Learn to Swim program, and the second has free swimming lessons and supervised aquatic programs by way of a partnership between the City of Worcester and the YMCA of Central Mass. Just about an hour away from the World Cup action at Boston Stadium in Foxborough, it's England versus Ghana. 69 degrees in Boston. This is GBH News.
20: 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This is NPR.
10: This is The World. I'm Carolyn Beeler.
21: And I'm Marco Werman. Thank you for tuning in today. Here's hoping the weather is mild where you are. That certainly cannot be said for Western Europe. That part of the continent is in the midst of a severe heat wave. The temperature in Paris hovered around 100 degrees in the late afternoon.
10: An estimated 45 people have died in France as a result, many from drowning while trying to stay cool in lakes or canals. To get an idea of what options there are for people to avoid the heat, we turn to Isabelle Kohl. She's an environmental scientist and professor at Paris Est Créteil University.
22: We all suffer from heat. Really, temperatures are expected to reach up to 45 degrees Celsius during the day. And at nighttime, we have highs of 34 degrees. So it's really hot. We don't get too cool in the night. So we stay inside, close everything that the light that can come into the home and put on the fans. We don't have AC a lot, only like 20% of the homes in France that do have AC. So it's really hot.
10: There's not a lot of options. That temperature you gave for the nighttime temperature, that's 95 degrees Fahrenheit. So it is not really cooling down much at all overnight.
22: No, that's not possible. So we try to avoid hot situations, avoid common transportations, stay at home for work if possible. But even at home, it's really hard.
10: Yeah. So let's talk about the public infrastructure or policies in place to try to keep people cool. I imagine there are things like cooling centers available for people to go to if needed. What else is in place?
22: There are indeed cool places, public places to host mostly the elderly. They can stay longer in the day than usually. People are allowed to swim in some parts of the Seine River, but it's mostly young men that go there and swim. It's not a place for everyone to feel comfortable. So inside Paris, it's very hard to find shadow.
10: Hard to find shade.
22: Yes. And commercial centers can be a place with AC also.
10: I want to look back to a huge European heat wave in 2003 where some 70,000 people died of heat. A lot of people are likening this heat wave to that one. It killed nearly 15,000 people in France, and it was seen as this wake-up call, I understand, for policymakers in France. What changed after that heat wave in terms of solutions to protect people? Do you know?
22: Yeah, there's a three-step evolution for heatwave planes. From 2003, there were just public health alert. With an increasing number of events in 2021, France moved to a full crisis management system that included school closures, even cancellations, and adaptation of transports.
10: What did adaptation of transport mean?
22: Some, of course, sports events could be cancelled. And also they try to adapt access to transport so it's not crowded. But even transport face technical issues with heat. They also improved communication with the public on TV, radios, signs on highways, but it was not sufficient. So in 2024, they added more specific actions like register vulnerable people to be contacted during heat waves.
10: Vulnerable people registering themselves so that they could get checked in on?
22: Yes, but also they relied on young people during their civic service to make a list of the elderly and so on. And so that was one big change. But also they inspected schools and business offices annually for cooling equipment. They programmed inspections of high-risk sectors like construction. They proposed adaptations of the time of work. But it's not in all the sectors and not all workers are protected this way. So it's not really satisfactory, but it has evolved a lot.
10: So, as you said, these waves of interventions to try to help keep people cool and safe when it is extremely hot out, is it clear how well those are working, how much they are protecting people?
22: Yes, in 2003, we had, like you said, like 15,000 people that died, more close to 1,000 in the last events of 2022. So, of course, it's better because we can help people to have good practices and visit people that cannot move away from their home to check if everything is okay. So it helped on a, let's say, a statistical basis, but we are going towards a hard limit because beyond a certain point, even help will not be enough because some region might become literally unsurvivable without medical help.
10: It sounds like you're saying bigger changes need to be made. What do you mean there?
22: As I said, everything is not ideal because providing shelter in cool public buildings depends on how rich your local town is. So homeless people, kids and people with disabilities sometimes remain underprotected. Also, incremental change may include air conditioning, but there's a big issue with air conditioning. It's treated as a simple fix, but it actually creates more problems. It's expensive, it consumes huge amounts of energy, it emits hot air back into the streets mm-hmm. and makes the city even hotter. So we need to completely rethink how we design cities, how we organize work. In the International Panel on Climate Change, it's called transformational adaptation. The idea is to reduce everyone's exposure to heat using nature-based solution designed with inclusivity in mind. That means not just greening certain neighborhoods to the point of driving out the poorest residents, not just put technical band-aids, but changing the way we live in the cities.
10: What does that look like besides a lot more trees to provide shade and maybe more water features to cool people off? What does this transformative change actually look like?
22: Many researchers are working on nature-based solution. There are issues, of course, of water in the city. How do we ensure that the trees will be in capacity to live in a very dry city? So there's an issue between the pros and the cons, but I think it is one unavoidable solution. So we have to transform the city, but it means that we have to rule out the cars. So it's a real structural change, and this needs time. So this needs to be well thought.
10: Isabelle Cole is an environmental scientist and professor based in Paris.
21: 10 years ago today, Britain voted to leave the European Union. The result sent shockwaves through the country and triggered a breakup with the EU that has been messy. Back then, 52% of the voters backed leaving the bloc. Today, opinion polls suggest a majority are now in favor of rejoining. For some, though, the impact of Brexit has already been life-changing. The World's Europe correspondent, Orla Barry, has more.
0: The British people have spoken, and the answer is, we're out.
1: Most people in Britain remember the moment they heard that news.
2: I was just astounded, you know, I was just totally in shock.
1: Laura Olivia Mintz, an artist, had builders doing work in her home in England the morning the news broke.
2: Those builders were fervent Brexiters and they were in my home. So it was difficult. It was difficult because they were rejoicing. They were really happy. And I just felt really insulted. Totally insulted and in shock.
1: Those builders weren't the only ones rejoicing.
23: Let June the 23rd go down in our history as our Independence Day!
1: Nigel Farage, one of Brexit's biggest champions, said the result was a victory for the ordinary people of Britain. Among those ordinary people were many farmers, like Robert Lowell in Hertfordshire.
24: Farmers were fed up at the time with all the red tape and the rules, and we were being told what to do by a faceless lot of bureaucrats sat over in Strasbourg and in Brussels.
1: 10 years on, though, Law says, all that red tape, it's still there.
24: That has not decreased, because, you know, the EU is our biggest trading partner, and the message very much comes back from the EU, if you want to trade with us, you have to adhere to our quality and standards and our rules.
1: Law says he doesn't regret voting for Brexit, although when I ask him to tell me what advantages it's brought, he struggles to answer. He hasn't been negatively affected, he says, but he admits some of his farming colleagues are having trouble finding workers.
24: our self-sufficiency in acreage of certain crops, which we could happily grow and grow well in this country. A lot of farmers haven't planted them because it's just not worth the risk, because they can plant these crops and then they're worried about who'll actually come and pick them.
1: EU nationals no longer have the automatic right to move to the UK and work. Artist Olivia Mins, who was born in France, moved to the UK more than 30 years ago. She married a British man and had two children. After the Brexit result, she says, she often went to London to march in those huge pro-EU rallies.
2: I felt very lonely amongst those thousands of people marching in London when I met so many couples, British, European, walking together. And that's what made me realise, where's my husband? Where is he?
1: He never took part, she says, maybe because some in his family had voted to leave. 10 years on, and those pro-EU rallies are still happening. Last Saturday, hundreds marched through central London, calling on the British government to hold a second referendum. One of the march organisers is 24-year-old Kira Casey Sargent from Liverpool. She was just 14, she says, when the Brexit referendum was held.
3: I hadn't had my voice heard. There were loads of people around me, similar ages and into their 20s and 30s, who their lives being affected in terms of jobs and being able to buy a house and afford to live. And we hadn't had our voices heard.
1: Casey Sargent is now among an estimated 55% of people in Britain who say the UK should rejoin the EU. But the chances of a second referendum happening anytime soon look remote.
4: It's something people are going to talk about, they're going to hint about, but the actual practical political challenges of opening up that issue again are very, very large.
1: Nick Anstead, a lecturer at the London School of Economics, says given how divisive and toxic the Brexit campaign was, many lawmakers shudder at the thought of holding another one. Most economists agree that Brexit has not been good for Britain, at least so far. Inflation is higher in the UK since the Brexit vote than any other Western European country, apart from Austria. But Leave voters point out that the COVID pandemic and the wars in Ukraine and Iran have also taken their toll on the economy. Today, Brexit's chief campaigner, Nigel Farage, said the problem wasn't to do with Brexit, but with those in power.
5: And in those 10 years, most of our politicians have tried to either overturn the result out of their sheer contempt for the people or not implement it properly.
1: Whatever its economic impact, lecturer Nick Anstead says, the political effect has been profound.
4: That's why one of the reasons why we've been through so many prime ministers in the past decade, because ultimately it's made politics considerably harder.
1: Next month, Britain looks set to appoint its seventh prime minister in just 10 years. For some, like artist Laura Olivia Mins, the effect of the Brexit vote has been deeply personal.
2: It's just that I had fell out of love with the country, being so betrayed, and that followed with being, you know, falling out of love with my British husband for his lack of support regarding this, you know.
1: In 2018, Olivia Mins moved back to France. Her children and her now ex-husband still live in the UK. It was a difficult move, she says, but Britain today no longer feels like home. I couldn't stay where I no longer felt welcome, she says. For The World, I'm Orla Barry.

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0: This is The World. I'm Marco Werman. The tens of thousands of international soccer fans in the U.S. this month for the World Cup are getting a taste of a mostly American phenomenon. Sports stadiums located miles outside of a city center. Boston, Atlanta, San Francisco, and New York are listed as host cities on paper, but the matches are hardly in those cities. Take Boston Stadium. It's in Foxborough, 30 miles outside Boston. And the cost of getting there during the World Cup? Nearly $100 on the public commuter rail. The World's transportation correspondent Jeremy Siegel joined some fans for one raucous ride to the stadium.
6: My trip begins outside South Station, not with the sound of a train whistle, but this. A group of Norway fans riding up a station escalator backwards on their butts, doing a classic Norwegian cheer called the Viking Row, which looks exactly what it sounds like. Among them is a guy named
7: Gorm Finne Engelsen.
6: Finne Engelsen arrived from Norway a week ago. He likes it here.
7: Bostonians, you're nice, you're cool, you have a lot of beer.
6: But there's one thing he's not happy about.
7: I heard you're ripping us off.
6: The MBTA is charging $80 for a round-trip train ticket between Boston and Foxborough, four times more than a regular commuter rail trip, and far more costly than public transit to most other stadiums hosting World Cup games. For international fans like Finn Engelsen, the high price tag of getting to Boston Stadium is offensive. Eric Reimert is used to being able to walk or at least take super cheap transit to games in Europe.
8: Football is like, it's for the people, you know, and now it's only for the rich people, I feel like, because they bump up the price.
9: Yeah,
8: of
9: Germany, a couple of years ago, they public transport was free during the Euros, yeah. I believe, so they should have done that in America.
6: But if you look past the price tag, the experience of taking the train to and from the stadium, not too bad. After some issues with overcrowding after last Saturday's match, the T has worked to improve signage and make it more clear where passengers need to go and when.
10: Group B is now boarding to Foxborough.
6: Transit officials are running the service in five intervals over a period of several hours leading up to matches. That's to allow for a fleet of trains to continuously travel back and forth between South Station and Foxborough and prevent overcrowding near the station's entrance. As I queue into South Station to catch my ride, a sea of fans funnel between metal gates on the way to the platform. When the train doors open, the crowd cheers and chants as they hop on. On board, it is packed. Several cars are standing room only. For the next 45 minutes, we speed towards Boston Stadium, not making any stops along the way. And there is lots of singing. When we arrive in Foxborough, most fans I talk to are giddy about the trip.
11: It was amazing.
12: It was so nice.
11: The atmosphere is fantastic. Yeah.
6: But there's one thing that's a little odd for international visitors. We're here more than 3 hours before the game kicks off. That's to make room for tailgating, a squarely American tradition that fans like Kjetil Kalsvik are doing their best to embrace.
12: So tailgating is not a Norwegian thing, but we're going to try to adapt that to the U.S. Way of doing it. I believe I talked to the Scots. They have already had it one game against Haiti there. They said there's a lot of possibilities to have fun around the stadium.
6: As Kalsvik and I walk towards his first tailgate, he looks over towards Route 1, where there's a long, long line of cars not moving. I tell him that's another American tradition, gridlock traffic. For the world, I'm Jeremy Siegel, Foxborough, Massachusetts.
13: If you're making the long walk to a soccer stadium, perchance, or you're just on your feet for hours a day, you might want to consider a pair of cool shoes. Not as in trendy, but actually cool and comfortable. They were created by a young Kenyan inventor who wanted to soothe his mother's aching feet. They're made entirely from trash and bits and pieces of old electronics. Jonathan Miller has the story.
14: The Collection Center for Electronic Waste in the city of Kisumu in western Kenya is a white shipping container at the edge of a parking lot. It's packed floor to ceiling with old computers, printers, TVs, fridges, and air conditioners. Boxes and bags are filled with the carcasses of cell phones. Most of this will go by truck to Nairobi, the capital, where it'll be dismantled, refurbished, reused, or recycled. But some of it will find new life here.
15: My name is Teddy Jacob Omondi. I'm 23. I'm an innovator and also an inventor.
14: Like many young Kenyans, Teddy Omondi is full of ideas, but short on money. He comes here to scrounge for parts for his inventions, like the robotic shoes he built for his mother.
16: My name is Sarah Okoth.
14: Sarah was working as a hawker, walking around the city selling secondhand clothes.
16: I would get orders even far, and I would walk, taking them there. And when I come back, my feet were really feeling like hot. It was burning.
14: Teddy pulled the vibrators from a couple of dead cell phones and embedded them in a used pair of sneakers to make a foot massager. Then he connected the fans from two old laptops.
16: So when I put on the shoes, I felt some relief, and I had a good night's sleep.
14: Teddy called it the Cool Shoes Project.
15: I also added music in the shoe. The music is connected via Bluetooth. There's a tiny speaker. I was able to add it to the shoe. So let me just play a sample of the music from the shoe. So the speaker playing right now is directly from the shoe.
14: There's also a charging port for a phone. You can track the power level on a little screen Teddy pulled from a pair of earbuds.
15: I also added lights so it can light your path as you walk at night.
16: When he was doing the lights on the shoes, I was like, now who would need lights on their feet? But sometimes the power goes off in the house and it just touches and the light is all over in the house. So I say, okay, you just go on with your project.
14: Teddy's working on new versions of the shoes with different sets of features. The latest has a location tracker pulled from a broken watch. Everything in them is salvaged.
15: For me, they're not junk. Whenever I see them, I see possibility. And I also see them as a way to achieve my dreams.
16: I know that what I'm saying right now, maybe some parents somewhere would listen to it someday. I'll just tell the parents, encourage your children. Help them, motivate them. When you see them doing something, just give them motivation. One day it will get to be a big thing.
13: 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He made this piece for Audio Flux, a platform for short-form audio storytelling from around the world.

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0: This is The World. I'm Marco Werman. About 8 million South Africans live with HIV/AIDS. That's more than any other country in the world. And it's been this way for a while. In 2003, then-President George W. Bush created a program, the President's Emergency Plan for AIDS Relief, or PEPFAR, to help fight the crisis. So it came as a jolt when U.S. officials recently announced they would end all remaining PEPFAR funding. Winnie Banyima, the head of the leading UN program on HIV/AIDS, warned those cuts will cost lives.
5: Taking it away is taking away life-saving support from the most vulnerable people.
0: She made that plea to a largely empty assembly hall yesterday at the opening of the UN high-level meeting on HIV/AIDS. To learn more about the impact on South Africa, we reached out to Helen Rees. She directs the Wits Reproductive Health and HIV Institute at the University of the Witwatersrand.
6: Well, we've already seen some withdrawal of funding. The PEPFAR funds that we received very generously from the American taxpayer since George Bush initiated this, some of those PEPFAR funds were stopped already over a year ago, and they came through the USAID provision. What we still have are PEPFAR funds that come through a CDC provision, and those have been ongoing. With the withdrawal of the USAID funds, what we saw was a very sudden reduction in services for HIV, and South Africa has the highest number of people as a country living with HIV worldwide. And that already had a huge and sudden impact on access to services, on testing, on people staying in care and staying on antiretrovirals. And we're already concerned that we're seeing an increase in the number of people who are defaulting from treatment and the number of people who are accessing testing.
0: So the State Department, the U.S. State Department, emailed a statement to Reuters saying that PEPFAR was never intended to be permanent and that South Africa is, quote, a middle-income country and is more than capable of supporting its own health programs, end quote. What would you say to that?
6: I think worldwide, everyone is recognizing that some of these international global health grants have a purpose for a particular period of time. So I think that that would be a fair comment to say, well, let's help countries be able to fund their own health services. That is a fair comment. But to do it so suddenly, and this was really felt across the whole of the African region, really just left people abandoned. I mean, services for some people we call in key populations of high incidence of HIV, those services were stopped overnight and people had nowhere to go. And we've seen this across the region. So it's the suddenness. And I think it's fair to say South Africa is a low middle income country, but it's got a huge disparity in wealth. So we have many, many people who are living in poverty, many, many people, and the health services struggle. If you do this suddenly, what you do is you suddenly and overnight deny people access to care, and you don't allow services to adjust and say, okay, how do we respond to this? And the other thing that we must realize is that low income countries absolutely struggle to fund health services, and that there really is a priority for high-income countries to think about what is their responsibility to global poverty and global health.
0: Just on South Africa and PEPFAR, there was a general understanding that with the elimination of USAID last summer, so went PEPFAR. But it seems like PEPFAR, like a lot of USAID's global health operations, got absorbed by the State Department. Did the State Department keep PEPFAR alive exclusively in South Africa? Like, how do you understand specifically South Africa's relationship to PEPFAR over the past year and today?
6: There were two streams of funding, and the one was kept alive and the one was suddenly stopped. And we saw the impact of the sudden stoppage from USAID. The one that was kept alive has been incredibly important because it has kept services going and it has kept people on treatment, and it has allowed us to identify. We have millions of people we haven't yet identified who are living with HIV. So it's allowed us to continue that.
0: Are there other wealthy countries that have stepped up with the same level of medical assistance as the PEPFAR program?
6: No. No one has come in the way that PEPFAR did to really support the HIV program, particularly in the African region. It was unique, and it was George Bush's legacy, and it changed the face of HIV in the African region. It changed the epidemic that we've had across this continent.
0: Helen, remind us who has been served by PEPFAR in South Africa, and what has been public reaction to this news in those circles?
6: The way that PEPFAR worked in South Africa, there were different streams of activity. The mainstream was to support the public health services with things like outreach services, finding people and testing them, with keeping people on treatment. This is what you have to do when you have an infectious disease like this, because

0: Compass on the Bay, an assisted living community in South Boston for those with Alzheimer's and related dementias, with research-based therapeutic programming for those with memory loss, is proud to sponsor GBH 89.7 Online. 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
1: There are groups that are difficult to pull into services, but it allowed us to pull them into services.
2: Yeah, similar demographics to other countries with also high rates of HIV/AIDS. But what are the factors in South Africa that has made it the country with the largest population of people living with HIV/AIDS in the world?
1: If you remember back to the origins of HIV, it started within the MSM community.
2: Men having sex with men.
1: Yeah, men who have sex with men. And it started, you know, it really came to prominence from the US and from people in communities in the US that were first affected by HIV. But in the African region, it was a heterosexual. It was men who have sex with women, women who have sex with men. It was driven mostly by that. And that was different to what we had seen in the Northern Hemisphere outbreaks. But for South Africa, what we also had when this started, if you remember, we stopped apartheid at roughly the same time as we saw the emergence of this HIV pandemic worldwide. And part of what apartheid did was that it separated men and women. It said men are going to be migrant laborers, they'll go to the mines, they'll go to the big cities, women will live in rural areas. So you had an sort of terrible recipe for spreading heterosexual disease, because men would have relationships in the cities, relationships with their wives at home. Then we saw the generation of women who became infected at a hugely high rate. We saw about 30% of girls by the time they were 25 having acquired HIV when PEPFAR started. And with that, we also saw the transmission of HIV from a pregnant woman to her child. So this was a terrible recipe that you threw HIV into, and you got this extraordinary explosion of the epidemic.
2: Yeah, that's really interesting. The end of PEPFAR in South Africa, I mean, it's not just about economics, is it? As the State Department email suggested with its note about South Africa, middle-income country, etc. We have heard comments from a U.S. State Department official and congressional aide saying the White House is also upset that South Africa is not reducing its partnership with Iran. It's upset with black economic empowerment policies in South Africa and the continuing, mostly exaggerated claims of hatred of Afrikaners. How have those subplots emerged in the conversations about PEPFAR in South Africa?
1: I mean, we understand that the geopolitics of the world have changed immensely and very rapidly in the last few years. And some of the accusations against South Africa from the current administration are simply not true. There isn't a white genocide against farmers, and there isn't a white genocide against Afrikaners. I mean, you only have to look at our rugby team to see that actually what we're seeing is more and more integration. And that is the characteristic that we want to see in South Africa. But the geopolitics being one thing, but to suddenly stop a massive program that is going to stop the resurgence of a really damaging outbreak. And it's not just damaging. I mean, the one thing I would say from a global health perspective, if we stop funding suddenly in this manner, HIV services, what we are going to see in the African region are increasing numbers of people who are living with HIV whose immune system is compromised. We've already seen, for example, with the Mpox outbreak that occurred in the African region, that the people who got very sick and the people who died were people who were living with HIV who were immunocompromised. Mm. So if we're really concerned about pandemics, if we're really concerned about this emergence of new pathogens that are causing outbreaks, what you don't want to do is to allow a continent that is vulnerable to suddenly have an increase in number of people who have HIV but don't have access to treatment. That could be a world-changing situation if we get another outbreak, if we get another pathogen that causes either a regional, a continental, or a global outbreak. So I think that there are other things that people haven't thought about here that actually will affect global health and will affect the threats to things like pandemics.
2: So then the key question when it comes to HIV/AIDS in South Africa, what is the way forward, Helen?
1: Certainly after the USAID withdrawal, the National Department of Health has really tried to do as much as it can, as quickly as it can, to try and integrate the patients more strongly into the services and to strengthen the services. But the resources are inevitably going to be limited. You can't suddenly just summon up financial and human resources who are going to fill the gaps of thousands

0: thousands and thousands of healthcare workers who were supported by the PEPFAR program. So that is definitely an effort. But if you think about the key population programs, those literally were closed overnight. And that's going to be very difficult for any government, and particularly the South African government in the current economic climate. It cannot just say, well, we'll just take everything over that PEPFAR was doing. Their resources are simply not there. So we are going to see an impact, although the efforts are ongoing to try and bridge a gap. But it's going to take some time and it's going to be very difficult to do. And certainly we won't be able to replace everything that PEPFAR offered.
1: I was speaking there with Helen Rees. She directs the Wits Reproductive Health and HIV Institute at the University of the Witwatersrand in South Africa. Soccer craze Mexico is one of the three North American hosts for the World Cup, but the beautiful game is not the only game in town. Centuries before FIFA, indigenous groups across Mesoamerica played a game with a heavy rubber ball. It's known as Ulama, or the hips game. In Mexico City, local Ulama aficionados are hoping the World Cup brings new attention to their much older sport. The World's TV's Isaiah went to a training session and got the full Ulama experience.
2: Before practice starts, one of the players blows into a shell.
3: Pues, o sea, se le dice a tecucoli, aunque muchos lo conocen como caracol, y ese es el que utilizamos para abrir los juegos, para iniciar las ceremonias.
2: Most people call it a conch, he says, but its real name is a tecucoli. And here, it marks the start of the practice. We are at a cultural center in northern Mexico City, where players train twice a week. The court is long and narrow, with stone walls on each side.
4: Para poder rebotar la pelota y que tenga otra vez vida la...
2: José Jorge Hernández is the coach, and he says the walls help the ball bounce back. The ball is black, made of natural rubber, and, well...
5: This is very heavy. Wow.
2: It weighs about 6 pounds. For comparison, a soccer ball weighs less than a pound. So this ball doesn't fly at you. It comes at you. And you can't use your hands or feet. You are supposed to hit it with your hips.
4: Este juego consiste de dos equipos, equipo A y equipo B, ¿no? Por ejemplo, el equipo A empieza jugando por abajo.
2: The basic idea is to keep the ball moving between two teams of five players, the coach says. If it stops on your side of the court, the other team scores. In some versions, players try to send the ball through a high stone ring. That ring is about 12 feet high, higher than a basketball hoop. And remember, you're supposed to do that with your hip. Before we get anywhere near the ball, Hernandez teaches us the basic movements. He uses animal names. Eagle. Jaguar. Serpent. Crab. The jaguar is the hip strike. You bend your knees, step forward, twist your body, and throw your hip into the ball. At least that's the plan. Hernandez is from Mexico City, but he had to travel to Western Mexico to learn the game from people who had kept it alive. For ancient Mesoamerican culture, ball games had a religious meaning. Players represented their communities, and the movement of the ball carried ideas tied to life, death, and cosmos. Mexico City officials are including Ulama in World Cup cultural events, with exhibits and demonstrations to attract new players, and maybe even create a professional league.
4: Es un juego ancestral para nosotros y es un juego mexica. Más que nada es nuestro juego de tradición.
2: Hernandez says what drew him in was that connection to tradition. For others, the appeal is the physical challenge.
6: Y vi a las chicas bien intrépidas y dije, eso es para mí.
2: Fabiola Sánchez says she saw a group of girls playing, fearless, and she thought, that's for me. Before she plays, she ties on a thick leather protector around her hips and puts on a helmet because, yes, that ball hits hard. Still, Coach Hernandez thought it was time for us beginners to try. He asked us to line up. He would throw the ball at each of us, and we were supposed to hit it back with our hips. When it was my turn, the ball did not hit me, but I saw it coming and just ran away. It was embarrassing because a few feet away, children half my size were doing this with much more courage. One of those kids is Cali. She's 7.
7: Es algo muy bonito jugar. Es muy divertido jugar.
2: She says it's beautiful and fun to play ulama. 13-year-old Mateo Mondragón is already skilled at hitting the ball.
3: Pues lo bonito del juego, la realidad, es aprender de nuestras costumbres que teníamos antes.
2: He says the game is a way to connect with his teammates, with Mexico, and with his ancestors. The kids train with a smaller ball. But smaller doesn't mean light.
3: Por ejemplo, esta pelota chiquita pesa alrededor de 2 kilos.
2: It still weighs about 2 kilos. That's more than 4 pounds. His friend Alain has a warning for other kids and for anyone really.
8: Que tengan cuidado con la pelota, porque te puede sacar el aire o cosas más graves.
2: Be careful with the ball, he says, because it can knock the air out of you, or worse. I was finally able to hit the ball a few times. And for the record, I did wear the leather hip protector. But still, the next day, I had some bruises. The kids told me they are mostly a first-time thing. But I don't think I'm playing again to discover it. For the world, I'm Tibisa Isea, Mexico City.
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16: This is The World. I'm Carolyn Beeler. Norwegian royals have been making headlines recently, and not the good kind. Crown Princess Mette Marit's son, Marius, was sentenced to 4 years in prison for rape, domestic violence, and other offenses. Then there were revelations of the Crown Princess's past friendship with convicted sex offender Jeffrey Epstein. So what do Norwegians now make of the once very popular royal family? Inside Europe's Lars Bavanger reports from Oslo.
17: Happier times. Commoner Mette Marit marries Crown Prince Haakon Magnus in Oslo in 2001. Her son Marius, from a previous relationship, was 4 and thrust into the limelight on the palace balcony in front of a cheering crowd. He was already known as Little Marius.
18: Oh, Little Marius.
19: Norway's modern monarchy stems from 1905, when a Danish prince was made king after Norway gained independence from Sweden. His grandson is the current King Harald, and the royal family has been hugely popular throughout. But what now? Have people changed their mind about the monarchy when Crown Princess Mette Marit's son is now in prison and because of her friendship with Jeffrey Epstein, which she says she regrets?
20: I think the Crown Prince has been great during the time, but we missed some answers.
19: You still want the monarchy to survive?
20: Yes, of course. I want that because we love the royal family, but it's been a difficult time.
21: I don't care that much about the royal family. Yeah, I guess I was neutral. I guess it's fine as a symbolic cultural thing.
22: Yes, I don't like the Mette Marit, so I hope she not be a queen.
19: Really?
22: Yeah.
17: Peggy Simchik Brunn is a specialist in reputation and public relations and professor emerita at BI Norwegian Business School. She believes the royal household has communicated poorly throughout these crises.
23: What has happened in the last 2 years, really, it's shown that there are splits in what the Norwegian people expect of the royalty and how the royalty behaves, and also the way they've handled it has not been building confidence in the royal house itself.
19: So in your view, what should they have done differently?
23: You know, my advice has always been to be transparent, to be open, show some compassion for the victims, in that case in particular. People never know in a crisis, you know, how you're going to react and what you're going to do. But this is an institution that should be better prepared for media coverage.
17: The revelation that the Crown Princess's relationship with Epstein was closer than she had previously said came in February, just as the court case against her son Marius began. Polls then showed a dip in support for her and the monarchy as a whole. But that does not mean the monarchy is on its way out, argues senior political commentator Harald Stanghelle, who has also written a book about the current King Harald.
24: It has not been a debate, really, about the monarchy as our system. And it still isn't. On the lowest level, it's still 60% who are in favor of the monarchy. It's not a monarchy on the brink, we are witnesses. It's a monarchy with internal crisis. We have to remember that if you are going to change the system in Norway, it will take about 20 years. So it's not possible to be in favor of republic today and materialize it tomorrow.
19: So the monarchy is still going strong and people will embrace it also going forward?
24: Of course. If it should come a time with more and more opposition to the monarchy, also with this satisfaction with the royals, they wouldn't stay here forever.
19: The Crown Princess does seem to have regained some sympathy after the news of her lung transplant operation came on Wednesday. Her situation as mother of a convicted criminal has also given her some support. Yet her Epstein links linger. Her son's appeal will probably not be heard until next year. And her recovery from her operation will take a long time. The drama surrounding Norway's royals is not over yet. Lars Bevanger, Oslo.
16: There's a band called Group Shimshik. If you don't know them, you should really check them out. The frontwoman is the Turkish-German singer Derya Yildirim. She also plays the electric saz. The saz is a long-necked stringed instrument common in traditional Turkish music.
1: The band calls their sound saz funk, a throwback to Turkish psychedelic music that was all the rage there in the 60s.

0: Group Shimshik just wrapped a tour of the U.S. playing material from their newest album, which came out last year. The title, says Derya Yildirim, is a prompt for the band and listeners.
1: It's actually a question. Is Yaran Yoksa means if there is no tomorrow.
0: This is from a live studio performance at KEXP in Seattle.
1: There's so many things to do, actually, to save this world. 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

0: 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I'm Marco Werman.
1: And I'm Carolyn Beeler. 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
2: 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By the PRX Ambassador Council, whose members include Serena Altschul, John and Kimberly Morch, Christopher Sakara, Jennifer Carroll, Belinda Kylie, Lawrence Hall, and Dan Tauber. 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
8: A centuries-old mystery is solved. Private John Pumphrey, once an unknown Revolutionary War soldier, has now been identified through DNA.
9: This is absolutely a miraculous discovery.
8: This is GBH's All Things Considered. With Juana Summers and Scott Detrow, I'm Arun Roth. It's Tuesday, June 23rd. Coming up, investors are selling off AI-related stocks amid growing concerns about a potential bubble. And later, Republican Senate Majority Leader John Thune is eager to unite his party ahead of the midterms.
10: Our path to keeping the majority in the Senate is going to be focused on the issues that the American people are most concerned about. Kitchen table, pocketbook issues.
8: Meanwhile, controversial demands by President Trump could derail the GOP's shared agenda. Those stories and all the day's news coming up after these headlines.
11: Live from NPR News in Washington, I'm Kristen Wright. The Senate has passed a resolution to remove U.S. armed forces from hostilities with Iran. The House has already passed the measure. President Trump is touring a Mack Trucks plant in the swing state of Pennsylvania today. He's talking about affordability and American workers at the facility near Allentown.
12: At long last, you finally have a president who is putting workers first, putting Pennsylvania first, and putting America first. We're doing that, and we're doing it like nobody's ever seen before.
11: The visit comes as inflation has reached its highest level in more than 3 years. Gas prices have fallen some, but are still about a dollar higher than before the U.S. launched the war with Iran. The International Maritime Organization says it's beginning an operation to evacuate more than 11,000 seafarers who've been stranded on ships in the Persian Gulf because of the Iran war. The Maritime Authority says it has secured the necessary guarantees to support the operation. NPR's Jackie Northam reports.
13: The IMO has been working on evacuation plans for thousands of seafarers since the war in Iran began in late February. It's only now that Iran and the U.S. have an interim peace agreement that the operation can move ahead. In a statement, IMO Secretary General Arsenio Dominguez says the large-scale operation will be carried out in close cooperation with Iran, Oman, all other coastal states in the Gulf region, as well as the U.S. and the maritime industry. Attached to his statement is a notice from Oman saying it will provide a temporary maritime corridor for ships carrying the seafarers, and the evacuation will be phased to avoid collisions. Jackie Northam, NPR News.
11: The Supreme Court has ruled that a Louisiana man cannot seek financial damages for having his religious liberty violated while in prison. NPR's Jason DeRose reports today's 6-3 decision fell along ideological lines.
14: Damon Landor is a practicing Rastafarian, and while incarcerated in Louisiana, state prison officials forcibly cut off his dreadlocks. The haircut violated Landor's religious beliefs. That was not in dispute. But the court majority ruled the Religious Land Use and Institutionalized Persons Act, under which the case was brought, can't be used to hold prison officials financially responsible, even if they violate inmates' rights. In her dissent, Justice Ketanji Brown Jackson wrote that the ruling means, quote, prisoners who suffer violations of their religious freedom in state prisons, no matter how blatant, will often be left remediless. Jason DeRose, NPR News.
11: It's primary election day in Maryland, New York, and Utah. Voters are deciding on congressional races and other offices. Democrats trying to flip seats to get back power in Congress. 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
8: From the GBH newsroom, I'm Arun Roth. Massachusetts Attorney General Andrea Joy Campbell is defending her office's track record when it comes to certifying ballot questions. That's after the state's Supreme Judicial Court scrapped a question meant for this year's ballot that would have brought back rent control. Campbell tells GBH's Boston Public Radio that overall her office has gotten good results.
15: This was a record number of ballot initiatives we received in the office, in the history of the office. It was 47. We reviewed 47 ballot initiatives. We certified 44. 6 were challenged. 3 were successful in those challenges. 3 were not.
8: Besides rent control, a ballot measure to limit top legislators' power to give stipends to certain lawmakers was scrapped after the SJC warned it could violate the Massachusetts Constitution. And last week, the court tossed a measure to cut the state's income tax rate, saying the summary written by Campbell's office was flawed. State education officials are raising concerns about Massachusetts' newly proposed high school graduation requirements. Under the plan released last week, high schoolers would need to complete Mass Core, the state's recommended program of study. They'd also have to take end-of-course exams and do a senior capstone project. The board's vice chair, Matt Hills, says while most Massachusetts high schools already meet Mass Core requirements, the state is still asking districts to do too much too fast.
16: I just think that you're taking something with a lot of thought that can be really, really good and risking the whole thing collapsing under its own weight.
8: Under the graduation requirement proposal, Mass Core would be implemented across the state, starting with students entering high school in the fall of 2027. It's another big day in Foxborough as England takes on Ghana in the World Cup at Gillette Stadium, or Boston Stadium, per the tournament rebranding. Pius Ali is a member of the city council in Portland, Maine, who came down for a gathering of Ghanaian fans on Boston Common ahead of today's match. He noted some parallels between the England and Ghana squads.
17: England is the standbearer of soccer. We all know that, right? And the face of soccer, the way soccer is played and who plays soccer is changing gradually. And Ghana is also a standbearer of soccer in Africa. So it's very important.
8: Ghana fans are hoping for a victory, but even with a loss, Ghana would be and would remain in a strong position to advance after last week's win over Panama. And later this hour, we'll have more on England and Ghana when GBH's Esteban Bustillos joins us live for the Extra Point. Cloudy overnight with lows in the 60s, mostly sunny and warm tomorrow with highs in the 80s. Right now, it is 67 degrees in Boston.
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19: 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I'm Scott Detrow.
20: And I'm Juana Summers. Tech stocks have had a rough ride lately. The tech-heavy NASDAQ fell for a second day in a row as investors seem to be questioning whether AI can live up to its hype. NPR tech correspondent John Ruich is here with more. Hi there.
21: Hey, Juana.
20: So, John, tell me, what's fueling the sell-off? I mean, do investors suddenly not believe in AI anymore?
21: It's a little more complicated than that. It's what they call a risk-off moment when it comes to AI in the stock market. It's kind of a fancy way of saying investors are getting jittery about AI spending. There has been a massive investment boom. Well over $1 trillion has been poured into AI in recent years to buy chips, to build AI data centers, to hire top talent. And while more and more people are using AI, the jury is just still out as to whether or not all that investment is going to pay off. I spoke to Gil Luria about this. He's the head of technology research at the financial services firm D.A. Davidson.
22: Bigger picture, the market just continues to oscillate between AI is going to be great and increase productivity and all these companies are going to win and AI is a big waste of time and it's not worth the return on investment and this is all one big bubble.
21: Today, there was a sell-off in a lot of the big AI-related tech stocks. NVIDIA, AMD, Intel, they all make chips and they all dropped between 4 and 6%. Google was down. One of the biggest losers today was the memory chip company Micron. It plunged over 13%. This comes before an earnings report tomorrow.
20: That's really interesting. Are investors expecting bad news for Micron?
21: Not necessarily. You know, Micron's had a ridiculously good run in the past 12 months. The stock's up. It had risen about 800% up to today. But the memory chips that Micron makes sit beside those made by NVIDIA and AMD. They're crucial to the AI boom. There's a global shortage of memory chips now, and so prices for those chips have skyrocketed. That's driving up prices of computers, even things like smartphones. So investors are going to be watching closely tomorrow for signs that demand remains strong for Micron's chips as sort of a proxy for whether the AI boom is going to continue. You know, a couple weeks ago, the chipmaker Broadcom reported earnings that were actually good. They beat expectations, but they spooked the market because they kept their outlook for the full year the same, and that triggered a multi-day tech stock sell-off. This is just kind of the new normal, right, with an anxious stock market. Mark Vina, the CEO of Smart Tech Research, says investors are just waiting and watching for signs that AI is going to pay off.
23: The market is starting to kind of digest all of this and saying, well, you know, are we going to start to see returns?
21: And on top of it all, the Fed signaled last week that they may raise interest rates. So the prospect of higher borrowing rates is also weighing on stocks.
20: And as you've been reporting, two major AI companies are heading to the stock market with IPOs later this year. What do all of these jitters mean for those IPOs?
21: Well, they're not. It's not ideal. Elon Musk's aerospace company SpaceX had a record-breaking initial public offering a couple weeks ago, and its shares skyrocketed after their debut on June 12th. You know, they've since fallen back down to earth a bit. Some analysts say the company's valuation at around $2 trillion is just too high. But later this year, yeah, we expect to see IPOs from two of the biggest players in AI, Anthropic, which makes the Claude AI models, and OpenAI, the maker of ChatGPT. There is genuine excitement about AI and about these companies. There's investor interest. But a jittery market just isn't great, especially one where investors are questioning whether AI is going to live up to all the hype.
20: That is NPR's John Ruich. Thank you, John.
21: You bet.
20: And a note that Google and Anthropic are financial supporters of NPR. Now to what could be the oldest cold case ever, DNA taken from a previously unknown Continental soldier who was killed in the Revolutionary War has been tied to his living relatives. NPR's Scott Newman has the story.
24: Earlier this year, 71-year-old Nancy White found out that she and her two sisters were distant relatives of a soldier who died at the Battle of Camden in South Carolina in 1780. White and her sisters had studied the family's genealogy, but the news still came as a surprise.
9: This is absolutely a miraculous discovery for us.
24: White and her sisters are related to Private John Pumphrey, who enlisted in the Continental Army in Maryland in 1777 while still in his teens. His remains were uncovered at Camden by University of South Carolina archaeologists in 2022, along with the remains of 13 other people.
9: We were told that the soldier would be our fourth great uncle.
24: That's the news they got from Allison Peacock, president of FHD Forensics. Her company matches DNA with historical genealogy records to identify unknown human remains. Peacock says, to the best of her knowledge, Private Pumphrey is the oldest John Doe ever identified with genetic genealogy. She says she and her team were blown away by the 20,000 or so matches for living relatives.
0: We really assumed that with the genetic distance between the living people and the person that died, there's so many extra generations in there. We weren't sure there was going to be enough DNA relatedness left to measure.
24: Military historian Rick Wise says Pumphrey was there at many of the toughest moments for General George Washington's army. He fought on battlefields in Pennsylvania and New Jersey, and he wintered at Valley Forge in Morristown. But the Battle of Camden was one of the biggest American defeats of the war. It was there that Pumphrey and his brothers-in-arms made their final stand.
1: The oldest man in that grave was somewhere in his 30s or 40s, probably their non-commissioned officer who held them, and they died for each other.
24: Private Pumphrey was one of America's earliest unknown soldiers. Now, thanks to modern DNA technology, we know a little bit more about how he lived and died. Scott Newman, NPR News.
20: Philadelphia is home to a unique wedding custom that most people outside of the city haven't heard of. Reporter Justin Cremon takes us to the largely Italian-American neighborhood of Packer Park.
2: Every few weeks in the warmer seasons, streets are closed here, not for festivals or bike races, but a particular tradition with over a century of history, the South Philly Serenade. The week before a wedding, the groom-to-be will sing to his bride in front of her parents' home. And these parties have gotten big. Friends, neighbors, family, more guests than the actual wedding. The stakes are high. Some say the wedding will be called off if the groom doesn't give a good performance. Dominique Melillo, a lawyer, grew up watching videos of her parents and aunt's serenades, which she says looked super fun.
3: I wanted a serenade, but I didn't want to get married.
2: Until in 2020, she met Will Kristen, a project manager.
4: There was just such an immediate comfort. We couldn't stop talking to each other.
2: They shared values like the importance of family and concerns about the world. They enjoyed spending quiet time together.
3: Like, I'll do crossword puzzles and he'll be playing a game and we just sit there with each other.
2: They got engaged. But one issue. Kristen grew up in a Philly suburb about 10 miles away and had never heard of South Philly serenades. They're loosely based on a Southern Italian tradition that immigrants brought to the U.S. in the 19th century, then revived in the second wave of Italian immigration after World War II. Upholding this tradition means Kristen has his work cut out for him. He's kept the song he'll sing to Melillo a secret, and he's kind of a quiet guy. But deep in his heart,
4: I actually love to sing. I'd really like to crush, if I'm being honest.
2: So the bar is set high on the night of the serenade party in late April, as guests gather outside on this block in Packer Park. It's a neighborhood steeped in tradition. Houses often passed down through families. Everyone knows each other. Singer Vito Lombardo warms up the crowd. Touch it, touch it. Melillo's dad was a police captain. He died in 2020 of COVID. And at her childhood home, her mom, Kimberly Melillo, is remembering when he did their serenade around 35 years ago.
25: I had a mandolin player, an accordion player, and the man just sang, and my husband sang.
2: So this family ritual has particular importance.
25: You need this. You need people to see each other under good circumstances.
2: But there's an issue with the circumstances today.
25: The weather is terrible. It did me dirty.
2: It's pouring, so she's tented the whole street. Outside, under that tent, the bride, Dominique Melillo, says she expects Kristen to pull off the song. But
3: if he fails, that's it.
2: Soon the DJ, John Luciano, a serenade veteran known to everyone here as Johnny Luch, starts playing the music in his set.
26: We stood hands up like this before.
2: Melillo and Kristen enjoy a dance together, and then it's time.
26: All right, guys. The reason why we're here. Will you ready?
2: Melillo sits on a chair, and Kristen takes the microphone, facing her in front of a crowd of around 100 people.
27: Thanks for being here.
2: He looks a little anxious. And then the music begins. And Kristen, well, he starts singing.
27: You make me feel so young. You make me feel so spring has sprung.
2: And he's really good.
28: Honestly, as soon as DJ Johnny Luch handed me the mic, I was like, all right, like, this is cool.
3: I could tell that he was nervous, but then he kind of got comfortable because he stopped looking at me.
2: Before long, he's singing the final notes. For Melillo, it feels good to be in her community this way.
3: It's like comforting to know that
5: this same thing has been happening despite anything else that's going on. It's like everyone gets to just have a good time.
2: Afterward, Kristen says he was grateful to be let into his future wife's tradition.
28: She helps me enjoy life. And in that moment, singing up there, I was like, man, like she's doing it again.
2: Despite the rainy weather, Melillo says it all came together.
5: It's just perfect. I couldn't have asked for a better serenade.
2: For NPR News, I'm Justin Cramon in Philadelphia.
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2: The World Cup's energy is everywhere. 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
5: 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I'm Arun Roth. Coming up on All Things Considered, staff at a wildlife preserve in the Democratic Republic of Congo are working to protect gorillas from Ebola, a virus that is almost always fatal to the animals. That story just ahead. In local sports, the Red Sox face the Rockies in Denver tonight. First pitch is at 8:40. And in World Cup action at Boston Stadium, England and Ghana are tied at 0. Now here's GBH's Dave Epstein with the weather.
6: For the soccer match down at Boston Stadium, the rest of the afternoon into the early evening, look for mostly cloudy skies. There will be a couple of showers here and there, but right now it does not look like any thunderstorm activity, which will impact the game. For GBH News, I'm Dave Epstein.
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12: From NPR News, this is All Things Considered. I'm Juana Summers.
1: And I'm Scott Detrow. Game 3 of the 2001 World Series took place at Yankee Stadium.
13: For tonight's ceremonial first pitch, and please welcome the President of the United States.
1: It was still just weeks after the 9/11 terror attacks. The World Trade Center ruins were still smoldering.
13: Thank you, Mr. President.
1: And as President George W. Bush confidently strode to the top of the mound wearing an FDNY quarter zip to throw out the first pitch, the New York crowd unleashed a loud, cathartic roar. That's all to say, American politicians have long hitched their wagons to major sporting events and tried to harness them into a bigger cultural moment, or maybe just a way to better relate to voters. Though it has felt like a lot recently, especially as President Trump has made his presence felt in soccer, in basketball, and of course with that UFC fight on the White House lawn. One person who thinks a lot about the politics of sports is University of Richmond political scientist Dan Palazzolo. Dan, welcome.
14: Thanks for having me, Scott.
1: So let's start with something that I think we can all agree was a lot different than that 9/11 moment that we just heard, and that is the UFC fight on the White House lawn that took place on President Trump's birthday, just ahead of the 250th anniversary of the country. What was your reaction to watching that, to seeing that play out?
14: This was a case, I think, where the president is celebrating his birthday, so it's a personal moment, doing something that he enjoys, but doing something that actually turned out to be somewhat divisive, mm-hmm. especially when Josh Hokit made his remarks about Michelle Obama. Mm-hmm. But even more of that, the kind of spectacle, he's clearly playing to his base if there was a political intention at all. And it was quite spectacular by comparison.
1: What are other high-profile moments of presidents and sports that come to mind in between that Bush 9/11 moment we heard and what Trump's been doing?
14: Yeah. You know, on the first real big example is President Taft throwing out the first pitch of a baseball game in 1910. I think that started it all. we think of like President Obama wanting to predict the outcome of March Madness and engaging in that sort of event. We also think of moments where presidents invite teams to the White House, which traditionally has been a unifying moment, but even with, in the case of President Trump, has been divisive as well.
1: A lot of NBA teams in particular have said they're just not going to come and meet him. What do you think makes the kind of political sports marriage most successful? Because I think at the same time that we have seen Trump at the UFC, intertwined in the World Cup, going to the NBA Finals, we also got this high-profile example of New York City's Mayor Zoran Mamdani cheering on the Knicks, but also from the point of view of, like, it seemed to be that he was, like, being a Knicks fan more than he was being a mayor trying to glom onto it.
14: Look, that we're looking at really kind of like the perfect moment for a politician to be a part of a celebration like that. Yeah. And the fact that he was and has been a Knicks fan and a Mets fan and just a fan in general, I think made it easier for him to be part of that event. Whether and how he can leverage that into some kind of more political gain is hard to imagine. But he, you know, you're seeing there, and you see it with Trump too. You know, he enjoys sports, and so some of it is that personal enjoyment of the sport, and part of it is, and you know, the context which he took advantage of.
1: What else do you think Trump is trying to do? Because there's clearly a I like sports and like big events aspect, but there also seems to be a clear political strategy in continually attaching himself to big sports moments.
14: Yeah, I mean, I think that's right, and I think in the case of the UFC, the political angle was clearly at the base itself. Again, briefly to compare, I mean, George Bush had a 90% approval rating when he threw that pitch at the beginning of that game at Yankee Stadium. Right now, Donald Trump's as low as it's ever been. We're in the midterms.
1: Yeah.
14: And this is one out of many, many things that the White House is going to have to do between now and Election Day to strengthen the Republicans' chances in the House and Senate elections.
1: That is Dan Palazzolo with the University of Richmond. Thank you so much for talking to us.
14: Enjoyed it. Take care.
12: The Ebola outbreak in the Democratic Republic of Congo has hit a part of the world famous for its gorilla population. Gorillas are, in fact, very susceptible to the lethal virus. While the Ebola response is firmly focused on helping the human population, there are also efforts to protect the other primates. NPR's Gabriella Emanuel reports.
15: Mountain gorillas only live in the corner of the world where the DRC meets Uganda and Rwanda. That's the same general area as the Ebola outbreak. In the 1980s, there were only a couple hundred mountain gorillas left in the world. Now there are well over 1,000, says Dawn Zimmerman, a wildlife veterinarian at Yale University and the Smithsonian Institution.
16: The mountain gorillas are arguably one of the most successful conservation stories of the last century.
15: But she says one virus could turn this success into a tragedy. She published a study in the journal Nature a few years ago.
16: We modeled if Ebola entered that population from just a single infected individual, that fewer than 20% would be expected to survive past 100 days.
15: This is based on data from the early 2000s when Ebola hit the Western Lowland gorillas. Death rates reached as high as 98%, and the world's gorilla population was reduced by about a third. Zimmerman says the impact is long-lasting, since the reproduction rate is pretty slow and the population isn't that big.
16: Populations likely don't recover for decades, and genetically, they are impacted for centuries. It is mind-blowing, and that's why there's so much concern about it getting into the population.
15: While gorillas might get Ebola from bats in the area, it's believed the virus can also jump between gorilla and human populations when they come into contact with one another. Ebola vaccines are thought to work well on gorillas. After all, they were tested on non-human primates before being approved for people. But for the current strain of Ebola circulating, there's no vaccine. That's one reason Emmanuel Demarode says it's lucky the epicenter of the Ebola outbreak right now isn't too close to the mountain gorilla population. Demarode heads Virunga National Park in the DRC. The park spans almost 200 miles top to bottom. The outbreak is mostly in the north, and the gorillas are in the south. He has a team of about 200 park rangers near the gorillas.
17: The job of those rangers is to ensure that there isn't any contact
15: That work is made easier because there's currently no tourism allowed due to the ongoing violent conflict and the outbreak.
17: There is some level of poaching going on in that area, but the risk is relatively limited.
15: That's why the park's main Ebola response is to build screening posts and check all travelers for signs of Ebola. The goal is that the park can act as a natural buffer that contains the virus. Demarode says the primary concern and the best way to protect the primates right now is to stop Ebola from spreading further among people. Gabriela Emanuel, NPR News.

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1: 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I'm Arun Roth. Coming up on All Things Considered, Democrats see Republican Mike Lawler's New York seat as a prime pickup opportunity. Details just ahead.
2: Tensions between President Trump and Senate Republicans are bubbling over.
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2: Now, some Senate Republicans say the president's unpredictable actions risk derailing their shared agenda. 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
5: Our programs are made possible thanks to you. And the Boston Speakers Series, announcing its upcoming season at Symphony Hall for 7 evenings featuring Pete Buttigieg, former UK Prime Minister Boris Johnson, financial journalist Andrew Ross Sorkin, and former NASA head Charles Bolden. BostonSpeakers.org.
1: Still to come on All Things Considered, Massachusetts' highest court has blocked a proposed rent control measure from the November ballot. And Boston's latest homeless census shows fewer people experiencing homelessness. That's coming up right after these headlines.
6: Live from NPR News in Culver City, California, I'm Dwayne Brown. There are election primaries today in Maryland, New York, and Utah as the Republican Party nationally begins to grapple with what it looks like after President Trump leaves office. And Utah could provide a roadmap, as we hear from NPR's Sage Miller.
7: Utah has a complicated relationship with Trump. In 2016, Utahns gave him the smallest margin of victory out of any Republican state. Chris Karpowitz is a professor of political science at Brigham Young University. He says Republicans have made peace with Trump, but
8: that doesn't mean they necessarily support either his style of politics or some of the policies.
7: Utah's ambivalent response to Trump is affecting the way Republican congressional candidates are campaigning. They aren't leaning on Trump's name or mentioning him much when talking to voters. Instead, the candidates are deploying old campaign strategies from before loyalty to Trump became a litmus test. They're focusing on issues affecting their district. Sage Miller, NPR News, Provo, Utah.
6: A report commissioned by the UN says Israeli security forces deliberately killed children in Gaza and the occupied West Bank. NPR's Jane Arraf reports.
9: The report by an independent commission says more than 20,000 children were killed in Israeli attacks since the war began on October 7, 2023. Its findings concluded that Israeli security forces deliberately targeted and killed children, including after a ceasefire took effect in October 2025. The report cited Israel's continued use of powerful munitions in densely populated areas, despite rising child casualties. It said an Israeli blockade of food and medicine also resulted in preventable deaths of children. Israel rejected the report's findings, saying it considered them libelous.
6: That's Jane Arraf. You're listening to NPR News.
1: From the GBH newsroom, I'm Arun Roth. The state's highest court says a proposed ballot question to implement rent control across Massachusetts cannot go before voters this November. In its decision today, the Supreme Judicial Court says the question violated the Massachusetts Constitution since elements of it related to religion. Specifically, the question carved out a rent control exemption for housing units that are part of religious facilities. Connor Units is with Housing for Massachusetts, a group that opposed the measure. He says if it had gone forward and passed, the measure would have backfired.
10: It would have had impacts on every community, every budget, every homeowner, every condo owner. And ultimately, it doesn't do anything to lower rents.
1: Backers of the measure say they're disappointed, but they'll look to implement rent control through other methods. Boston's annual homeless census reveals a reduction in the number of people who are unhoused. The census, taken over the course of one night back in January, counted more than 3,500 people dealing with homelessness in Boston. That's down from 5,500 people last year. Lyndia Downey, leader of the Pine Street Inn, says Pine Street Inn, Boston's largest homeless services provider, says the decrease shows efforts to move people into housing are paying off.
0: Honestly, we'll take any good news on reducing homelessness. And I think we saw some very good progress this year on the street. Boston's got a very low street count to begin with.
1: The census also shows a 19% drop in overall homelessness in Boston since 2021, including a 28% decline in veteran homelessness. It's another big day in Foxborough as England takes on Ghana in the World Cup at Gillette Stadium, or Boston Stadium. Pius Ali, a Portland, Maine city councillor who came down for a gathering of Ghanaian fans on Boston Common ahead of today's match, says there are parallels between England and Ghana.
11: England is the standard bearer of soccer. We all know that, right? And the face of soccer, the way soccer is played and who plays soccer is changing gradually. And Ghana is also a standard bearer of soccer in Africa. So it's very important.
1: Ghana fans are hoping for a victory, but even with a loss, Ghana remains in a position to advance after last week's win over Panama. And coming up later in the show, GBH's Esteban Bustillos joins us live for the Extra Point for more on the England and Ghana match. Cloudy overnight with lows in the 60s, mostly sunny and warm tomorrow with highs in the 80s. Right now it is 67 degrees in Boston.
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13: 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I'm Scott Detrow.
14: And I'm Juana Summers. A federal judge has ruled the Trump administration violated the law when it combined Americans' personal data to create a tool to verify voter citizenship. That data tool is a key part of President Trump's plan to exert more control over voting. Tens of millions of voters have had their data run through it already, but under the court's ruling, the tool can't be used anymore. Joining me now to talk about it is NPR's Jude Joffe Block. Hi there.
15: Hi there.
14: Jude, you and our colleagues Miles Parks broke the story a year ago that the Trump administration was developing this

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1: Cracking down on non-citizens who vote in federal races a priority, though past audits have found this issue happens very rarely, and these save checks so far have confirmed the numbers are really low. But the save checks have also not been perfect. Some people who are U.S. citizens were flagged as potential non-citizens.
2: And what happened to the U.S. citizens who were flagged by this system?
1: Well, back in December, we reported on a Texas voter named Anthony Nell. He was born in South Africa. He acquired American citizenship as a teenager when his parents naturalized, and he'd voted for years. But after Texas ran all its voters through SAVE, Nell was flagged and got a letter in the mail telling him to prove his citizenship. He missed the deadline and was removed from the rolls. And after we reported his story, he filed a declaration in this lawsuit about his experience. And so I checked in with him yesterday after the ruling came out, and he called the judge's order a step in the right direction. He also had renewed his passport and showed it to county election officials and got back on the rolls a few months ago. And those are extra steps that voting advocates say unfairly burdened him. But after going through that, Nell said he plans to vote as much as he can from now on, no matter how small the election.
3: You know, anyone that hears of my story and my situation should not take their right to vote for granted. They should utilize that right to vote.
1: And Judge Sparkle Suknanan's ruling yesterday mentioned SAVE errors that could disenfranchise voters.
2: What else did her ruling say?
1: Well, she didn't hold back. She wrote the government, quote, knowingly trampled on the privacy rights of American citizens in a manner that threatens the sacred right to vote. She found federal agencies violated the law and didn't have authority to use Americans' data in this way. And this ruling is a blow to various Trump administration voting efforts. For example, the Department of Justice has been trying to compel states to turn over their voter lists, in part so the list could be run through the updated version of SAVE, which now can't be used. And the government can appeal this ruling. The Department of Justice sent a statement suggesting it would, saying it will, quote, continue to aggressively defend President Trump's immigration enforcement agenda and DHS's use of the SAVE system to verify citizenship.
2: That's NPR's Jude Joffe Block. Thanks so much.
1: Thank you.
4: Four Senate Republicans joined with Democrats today to narrowly advance a war powers resolution to end U.S. hostilities with Iran. We'll hear more on the vote elsewhere in the program. It is just the latest example of tension between President Trump and Senate Republicans. And as NPR congressional reporter Sam Greenglass explains, some lawmakers fear the conflict risks derailing their shared agenda.
5: Senate Majority Leader John Thune thought he had a plan. Trump wanted a partisan attack dog as acting director of national intelligence. Democrats and some Republicans were appalled by his pick, Bill Pulte, and threatened to hold up renewing a key spy tool until he was yanked. Thune pressed Trump for a more palatable permanent director so the Senate could confirm him before Pulte took the reins.
6: The confirmation hearing will happen tomorrow in the Intelligence Committee. We will take him up as soon as we can.
5: That was Thune last Wednesday night on Fox News. Then, in a 4 a.m. post, Trump blew up that plan, writing he wouldn't sign legislation to reauthorize the spy tool without the Save America Act, the strict voter ID law he wants. Republican Senator Lisa Murkowski of Alaska compared Trump's swerve to a moose startling a pack of sled dogs.
7: So if some big distraction, like a moose, comes through these trees, and you got half the team going over here and half the team going over here, it is chaos. And then what that musher has to do is he's got to stop and spend all of his time untangling this mess.
5: Thune has been untangling a lot of mess lately as Trump tries to strong-arm or sidestep Congress. A last-ditch effort by Trump to pass the Save America Act nearly derailed a vote on one of Trump's other top priorities, funding for immigration enforcement. And Trump's support for a fund that could have compensated January 6 rioters resulted in that key spy tool lapsing in the first place.
8: He's got two speeds, uninterested in the speed a lot. And on the things that are important to him, he moves at the speed of light.
5: That's Republican Senator John Kennedy of Louisiana, who talks to Trump regularly. Thune, though, is often in the position of having to give the president a reality check. He's been clear there aren't enough votes to pass the Save America Act. It's failed several times already, or to dismantle the

0: filibuster to muscle it through, as Trump's demanding. Even after this latest clash, Trump wrote that anyone who supports the filibuster is a fool. Kennedy says Trump's friction with the majority leader isn't personal.
1: If you don't like John Thune, you don't like golden retrievers.
0: Most Senate Republicans agree with Thune, except a few like Utah Senator Mike Lee, who says the Save America Act can pass. Former GOP Senator Saxby Chambliss of Georgia says his old pal Thune is just right for this moment. Sure, Thune's no hammer like some of his predecessors, Chambliss says, but he's level-headed, and his defense of the filibuster is about preserving the Senate's consensus-driven nature.
2: He feels very strongly that the institution of the United States Senate matters, and we get the best pieces of legislation when you have input by Republican and Democrat.
0: Chambliss says Thune knows the difficult position he's in.
2: He used to be a guy who would roll with every punch. Right now, every time he twitches, I can see anxiety, but thank goodness he's there.
0: Trump says without the Save America Act, the Republican Party will never win another election. But the president himself has complicated his party's majority in 2026 by helping push out incumbents he says haven't been loyal enough. And some Republicans see Trump's fixation on the 2020 election imperiling an agenda that could help Republicans this fall. I asked Thune recently if he shares that fear.
3: I think our path to keeping the majority in the Senate is going to be focused on the issues that the American people are most concerned about. And those tend to be kitchen table, pocketbook issues. Is my community safe? Is my country safe?
0: But is it harder to focus on that now? I asked. I'm doing my best to stay focused, Thune shot back as he disappeared into his office. Sam Greenglass, NPR News, Washington.
4: 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Extreme heat kills hundreds of people in and around Phoenix, Arizona every year. When those deaths occur indoors, nearly a quarter of the time, they are in mobile homes. Mobile homes make up only 5% of area housing. From member station KJZZ, Catherine Davis-Young reports on why that risk is so high.
5: Hi, it's Red Cross.
6: It's a sunny Saturday morning, and volunteers with the American Red Cross are knocking on doors in a Phoenix mobile home park.
5: We just want to make sure you stay hydrated, check on a neighbor, and know that there's cooling centers nearby.
6: The Red Cross often provides relief after fires or hurricanes, but in this case, they're here to respond to heat, says Edgar Olivo, CEO for the organization's Arizona and New Mexico branch.
7: You're not thinking of it as a disaster. You're just thinking of it as a really hot day. It's just a dry heat. Those are the comments that we tend to hear.
6: Arizona summers have always been hot, but climate change is driving longer and more extreme heat seasons. And Olivo says as far as the Red Cross is concerned, this qualifies as a disaster. Heat kills more Americans annually than any other weather-related event. So the organization wants to help communities that face high risk, like the lower-income, older adults who live in this mobile home park.
7: Senior citizens are exposed to a lot of the risks that come with extreme heat, especially if they're on medication, if they live in isolation, if they don't know where to go, should there be a power outage or some kind of emergency.
6: It's not only income and age that raise risk. Newer manufactured homes may be well insulated, but before 1976, there was no federal oversight of them. So older mobile homes may not have insulation or electrical systems that could support AC. The Urban Institute estimates there are more than a million of those pre-1976 units still in use nationwide, including tens of thousands in Arizona. And even if residents want to make upgrades, they often can't get financing to do so, says Mark Keir with the University of Arizona.
8: Most manufactured housing is not titled as real estate. It's titled as personal property, and it's very difficult to get money to make investments in it.
6: On top of that, these parks tend to have little shade and a lot of hard, heat-absorbing surfaces.
8: Which means that even if you have adequate air conditioning, it's going to be a greater financial burden for you to keep that home cool.
6: And many of these residents pay for electricity through their park, so they're not direct customers of utilities. Keir says that can make them ineligible for some forms of energy assistance. He says manufactured housing is an important, affordable option, but policies are making these homes vulnerable to climate threats.
8: These manufactured housing residents have really fallen through the cracks.
6: Last year, there were 25 heat deaths in these homes in Metro Phoenix.
5: We were just handing out information.
6: Back at the Red Cross event, volunteers are passing out information about how to recognize heat stroke and where the nearest cooling centers are. It's just after 10 a.m. and it's already above 90 degrees when volunteers knock on Joyce Craven's door. Her home is getting hot.
9: It's like a tin can.
6: She points to the bedroom window where a small air conditioner is mounted. It's the only AC she has and it doesn't cool the whole home. Her plan for the summer is just to stick close to it.
9: Just back there in the one room that has the window air conditioner.
6: The volunteers give her their information packet.
10: There are a lot of programs out there that are available to help.
6: They suggest she reach out to the city to see if she qualifies for home repair assistance or other help. She thanks them, and they head off to knock on more doors. For NPR News, I'm Catherine Davis-Young in Phoenix.

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2: 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I'm Arun Roth. Coming up on All Things Considered, filmmaker and author Jonathan Jakubowicz discusses his book, The Adventures of Juan Planchard, now available in English. That's just ahead. Tonight in local sports, the Red Sox face the Rockies. First pitch is at 8:40. And in World Cup action at Boston Stadium, England and Ghana are still tied at zero. 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
3: Overnight tonight, an evening shower, maybe even a thunderstorm well south of Boston. Temperatures will be in the 50s late at night. Low 80s tomorrow with sunshine. Mid-80s on Thursday with sunshine. Partly sunny, a small risk of a shower on Friday. For GBH News, I'm Dave Epstein.
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5: 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How did the powerful British Empire lose the war against a ragtag band of rebels? And what are the myths that this new nation created? Lucy Worsley investigates The American Revolution tonight at 9 on GBH2.
6: 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I'm Juana Summers.
0: And I'm Scott Detrow. The book, The Adventures of Juan Planchard, centers on an anti-hero, a deeply flawed one.
7: This guy used to be a middle-class guy who was from a good family, who was, you know, working decent jobs for a while, but he eventually realized that if he wanted to make a lot of money, he had to get in business with the government.
0: That's Venezuelan author and filmmaker Jonathan Jakubowicz. He wrote the book to show what life was like under the late Venezuelan president Hugo Chavez.
7: People thought that we had a socialist revolution in the name of equality and social justice and a government that was, you know, spreading the wealth for the poor.
0: But Jakubowicz says that didn't happen.
7: What was really going on is basically a heist where all the government officials were robbing the nation blind. And the reason I wrote it was basically to open the eyes of those who didn't realize that this was not what was being claimed to be, that this was actually an assault of a nation.
0: It's under those circumstances that we meet Juan Planchard. The book follows him as he makes big business deals, starts a flashy romance, and plays riskier games with the government. It's a fictionalized account of what the author says is very real corruption in Venezuela.
7: He's basically uncovering everything in front of your eyes, how they work, how they made money, and all the little secrets that they used in order to sustain the propaganda for so long while at the same time enriching themselves.
0: The book came out in 2016. It became a big hit in Venezuela, but pretty soon ruffled the feathers of the regime, which was by then led by Nicolas Maduro. And so people turned to reading it underground. It's now available in English for the first time. I spoke with Jakubowicz about the book, which sometimes reads like a summer blockbuster. How did you strike the balance? Because, like you said, you wanted to make a point here. You wanted the realities to sink in, but you kind of dressed those realities up with really over-the-top scenes right out of a blockbuster. We've got jet setting. We've got rich people. We've got chase scenes. We've got sex scenes. And at the same time, there's a deep reality that clearly struck a nerve with Venezuelan readers.
7: Well, the reason I decided to write a book is because I couldn't make a movie in Venezuela because I got in trouble with the government because of my first movie, so I was exiled. And so I wanted to communicate with my countrymen, and literature seemed like the only possible path. The challenge was that Venezuelans are not big readers. So I said, I'm going to write a book that is so fun and so filled with sex and violence that even Venezuelans cannot resist. you get the politics after all the fun you had, you know, and I truly believe that's the best way to move someone, you know. There's a connection with the character in which you understand the reasoning of a criminal that I think is essential to understand the politics, because you don't, it all sounds like too crazy to be true until you understand the reasoning.
0: In addition to all of those storytelling methods, there are some deep real points here. And there's a line that's stuck with me since I read it. It's in the first couple pages of the book, but it's a quote from Juan where he says, "My country elected a man who believes in nothing but loyalty. He doesn't care what you do as long as you don't cross him. So why fight him? Who am I to tell people they're wrong for believing in a man who makes them feel seen?" He's talking about Chavez there, but it could apply to Maduro. And I think a lot of people would say that could apply in the U.S. to President Donald Trump.
7: Yeah, I mean, a lot of the populism you're seeing, not only in the United States, but in a lot of Europe, you know, we Venezuelans see it as so familiar. You know, Chavez was sort of the first social media president as well. He was tweeting, governing by tweets, you know, and saying all the radical stuff and taking all the attention from everything. And that, the fact that loyalty was the only important thing, you know, when morals are put aside, where ideology doesn't matter, the only thing that matters is that you support the leader, you know, so there is a breakdown in society, and then suddenly anything goes. And I think it's a very dangerous path to take. It is a path that I would have never imagined the United States could go through. It's obviously very different because Trump is pro-business, and you know, it's a completely different approach in that sense. But the notion of a populist, you know, whose only value is his political benefit, is something that it feels very familiar to any Venezuelan who lives in the U.S. or in Europe right now.
0: Do you like the person Juan Planchard? Do you think he's a good person?
7: I think he's a good person doing bad things. What is fascinating about him is that he shows you that any person in his circumstances may take that turn. Mm-hmm. And I think humans are flawed, and he is certainly flawed, but I don't think it comes from evil. I think he is simply put in a situation where he finds a fork in the road and he takes the wrong side.
0: What do you think he would have made of the, to many people, cynical military operation that happened earlier this year of removing Maduro, but by and large leaving the Maduro regime in place without further changes?
7: Well, I don't want to spoil the rest of the franchise, because this is a trilogy of books, but he's very involved into that operation in book three.
0: Okay.
7: But you know, I think for Venezuelans, it's been a fascinating situation, because we certainly feel that an intervention was necessary. Right now, we have a surreal situation where, in a way, like you said, part of the regime or the rest of the regime is still in place, but this is a regime that is now allowing American planes to fly freely in Caracas. So in a way, as you've heard many times in the wars in the Middle East, people saying you can kill people, but you cannot kill an idea. I feel like in Venezuela, they didn't kill people, but they killed the idea of the revolution.
0: So you've seen and felt a difference.
7: Yeah. I mean, the notion that this is an anti-imperial revolution that is facing the American empire is no longer valid. I have friends who were liberated from prison in the last few months. More than 600 political prisoners were freed. So there's real changes happening on the ground. It's going slower than we want, and, you know, there is a danger that it stays without it becoming a democracy. But I feel like Venezuelans are not going to take that. Venezuelans, if they have to take to the streets, they will. So I am optimistic, but at the same time, I'm not waiting with my arms crossed. I'm trying to do my best to for Venezuelans to be strategic and seize this unique historic opportunity to truly make the change that we have been fighting for almost three decades.
0: That's Jonathan Jakubowicz, the author of The Adventures of Juan Planchard. Thank you so much.
7: Thank you. Thank you, guys.
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2: Senate Republicans joined Democrats to pass a war powers resolution blocking President Trump from restarting the war with Iran. But Republicans and Democrats disagree over whether it carries the force of law. This is GBH's All Things Considered. With Juana Summers and Scott Detrow, I'm Arun Roth. It's Tuesday, June 23rd. Coming up, 2 years ago, a judge ordered Anthony Bailey released from prison. A recent Supreme Court ruling could send him back. And later, the Great American State Fair opens this week on the National Mall to help celebrate the nation's 250th anniversary. But some states, like Connecticut, are not participating, citing the costs.
12: Getting staffers down to D.C., housing them, feeding them, and with the booth and everything that would entail, the estimated budget was at least $100,000.
2: First, these headlines.
13: Live from NPR News in Washington, I'm Ryland Barton. Congress has directed President Trump to remove U.S. armed forces from his hostilities against Iran. The Senate approved a House-passed resolution this afternoon by a vote of 50 to 48. The resolution lacks the force of law and does not need to be signed by the president, but it reflects growing concerns in the Republican-led Congress about the war and Trump's interim deal to end it. NPR's Eric McDaniel reports.
14: Congress has the power to declare war and regulate military conflict. It hasn't been able to do that, though, for the U.S.-Israeli war against Iran. The Trump administration hasn't asked for approval or a declaration of war in contravention of the law. This resolution is not legally binding and not likely to change President Trump's behavior, but the message is clear. A majority of lawmakers, including a handful of Republicans, disapprove of the Iran war, as does a large majority of the American public. This vote comes as Vice President Vance is hashing out the details of an agreement to end the war, the initial terms of which have been roundly rebuked by members of both parties. Eric McDaniel, NPR News, Washington.
13: President Trump visited a Mack Trucks factory in Pennsylvania today in his first major public event outside Washington since he signed an interim deal to end the Iran war.
15: You are the men and women who put your pride and spirit into those beautiful words stamped on every Mack truck that said, "Made in the USA." It's made in the USA.
13: The trip to the suburb of Allentown came as he works to shift attention away from the Iran war and high gas prices as the November midterm elections draw closer. The area could be pivotal to Republicans holding narrow control of the House. Freshman Republican Congressman Ryan McKenzie is hoping to hold on to the district Democrats have targeted to flip. Three states are holding primaries today, including New York, where Democrats hope one race will help them retake the U.S. House. Reporter Steve Kastenbaum says voters in New York's 17th congressional district are deciding who will face Republican Mike Lawler in November.
16: Five candidates are vying for the opportunity to face the incumbent in a district where registered Democrats outnumber Republicans. In the working-class city of Peekskill, retiree Mike Callahan said affordability is a major concern for voters.
17: Everybody's really hurting and hurting with prices.
16: Moderates hold the key to winning this district, and Democratic Party strategists want to avoid making this race about President Trump. But voter Stacey Jackson said there's no separating the incumbent from the president.
18: He's the epitome of people who claim to not be MAGA but are MAGA.
16: The polls close at 9 p.m. For NPR News, I'm Steve Kastenbaum in New York.
13: And New York City Mayor Zoran Mamdani has backed far-left candidates. The outcome of those races are seen as a gauge on his influence. Big tech companies dragged down major U.S. stock indexes today. The S&P 500 fell 1.4%. The NASDAQ fell 2.2%. This is NPR News from Washington.
2: From the GBH Newsroom, I'm Arun Roth. Massachusetts Attorney General Andrea Joy Campbell says her office is examining why it approved two proposed ballot questions that were later scrapped by the state's highest court. In conducting its usual review of ballot measures, the Attorney General's office found that one question to cut the state's income tax rate and another to implement rent control both passed legal muster. But the Supreme Judicial Court took issue with the measures, blocking them from this year's ballot. Campbell tells GBH's Boston Public Radio that some reflection is in order.
19: I see it as incumbent upon me and the team to go back and to ensure that we continue to improve our processes, our analysis. That being said, no one should expect us to get a perfect result. No organization could.
2: Campbell notes that her office was asked to certify a record 47 ballot questions this year. Members of the state's education board say they're anxious about new recommendations for high school graduation requirements in Massachusetts. The proposed standards would require high schoolers to complete end-of-course exams, a senior capstone project, and the state's Mass Corps curriculum. Right now, Mass Corps is optional for school districts. Erica Fisher is on the board of the state's Department of Elementary and Secondary Education. She says funding the requirements could be hard.
20: I'm thinking about the curriculum that some of these schools are going to need and courses to be taught and who needs to teach these courses when budgets are strained now and will be even in more dire straits over the next 2 years.
2: State Education Secretary Steve Zierich says they'll conduct an analysis to see which school districts could need support to implement the proposed requirements. Massachusetts Congresswoman Ayanna Pressley is pushing a bill aimed at speeding up wheelchair repairs. Many wheelchair users say they wait months at a time for simple fixes, and part of the problem can be the long process for insurance approvals. Pressley says her legislation would remove the requirement that insurance companies pre-approve fixes for people enrolled in Medicare Advantage.
21: If you break your leg and you go to the ER, they're not waiting for pre-authorization before they start to set your leg. The same is true here. You know, this is a major challenge for wheelchair users.
2: A separate state-level bill pending on Beacon Hill would also require companies to finish repairs faster. Lows in the 60s overnight, mostly sunny and warm tomorrow with highs in the 80s. Right now it's 66 degrees in Boston.
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6: This is All Things Considered from NPR News. I'm Juana Summers.
0: And I'm Scott Detrow. Congress is expected to pass the largest housing affordability bill in decades today. On Monday, the Senate approved the 21st Century Road to Housing Act with overwhelming and pretty rare bipartisan support. The House is set to vote on the bill this evening. Here to tell us what the bill is meant to do is NPR's personal finance reporter, Stephen Bisaha. Hi, Stephen.
1: Hey, good to be with you, Scott.
0: So is this shocking and rare proof that Washington can agree on something?
1: Yeah, you know, when that thing is that homes are unaffordable, yeah, they could agree.
0: Okay.
1: This is a widespread problem across the country. Like, to afford the typical home on the market in the U.S., a family has to make about $117,000 a year. That is according to real estate research company Redfin. And that is tens of thousands of dollars more than most households do make. You know, mortgage rates have really risen over the past few years. The national average now is about 6.5%. And then there's the specific problem this bill tries to address. The U.S. does not have enough houses to keep up with demand. I asked Gina Kenny, an economist at Villanova University, about this.
3: We can talk all day about sort of interest rates and incomes, but really, if you want to see prices come down, you really have to increase the supply of housing.
1: And some estimates put the shortage between 4 and 5 million homes.
0: There are so many different approaches to try and fix this problem. Walk me through what this legislation would actually do.
1: Well, you know, lawmakers in Washington, they can't just order up millions of new homes to be built. That is the private sector's job. But I did speak with Massachusetts Senator Elizabeth Warren, who co-sponsored this bill with Senator Tim Scott of South Carolina, and she put it this way.
4: There's a lot that the federal government can do. It's just been more than 30 years since the federal government has done anything but sit by and say, damn, price of housing sure has gone up. Finally, we are actually moving.
1: So a few things governments can do. It can make it more enticing for home builders to build and make it easier for home buyers to buy. And instead of doing this with like one big change, the bill does it in dozens of different ways.
0: To the point that there's more than 40 parts of this bill.
1: Yeah.
0: Give me some of the highlights.
1: Well, one big flashy part of it is comes from, you know, President Trump and other politicians. They've accused corporations of buying up single family houses and, you know, outcompeting with families and driving up prices. So this bill bans large investors and companies from buying up more homes.
0: Hmm.
1: If one of these groups owns at least 350 single family homes, they would not be allowed to buy up any more. You know, ultimately, this may not have a huge effect because these investors right now, they make up just a tiny fraction of the housing market. But there are a lot of other things the bill tries to do, too. Like, you know, speeding up construction. One provision streamlines environmental reviews for building homes between existing homes. Another creates a grant program for communities to develop pattern books of, you know, like pre-approved housing designs, so builders won't need to go through as many approvals to get this up to code. The bill also encourages local governments to speed up the process by giving more federal dollars to places that build more.
0: Politicians like to claim they have fixed a problem. Will this legislation actually make housing more affordable?
1: Well, don't expect houses to suddenly become cheaper overnight. The bill streamlines the federal side of permitting, but, you know, local government still has a much bigger say when it comes to construction. And builders are facing other challenges, like high cost of labor and supplies. But this is the largest affordability bill to come out of Congress in decades. Lots of experts I spoke to thought that this really could move the needle on affordability.
0: NPR's Stephen Bisaha, thanks so much.
1: Thanks, Scott.
6: The Great American State Fair begins in D.C. this week as part of the country's 250th anniversary celebrations. It is bringing a Ferris wheel, carnival food, and hundreds of exhibits to the National Mall, even as some state leaders have decided not to participate. NPR's Rachel Treisman joins us now to talk about what we can expect. Hi there.
23: Hello.
6: All right, Rachel, this sounds like quite the production. What more will the fair entail?
23: Right. So the action starts with a kickoff rally on Wednesday night and will run daily through July 10th. Now, this is a free rain or shine all day event that will span 10 blocks of the National Mall. Organizers are promising military flyovers, movie screenings, and even a daily rodeo. They say there will be over 150 pavilions, so one for every U.S. state and territory, and then others run by a wide range of companies and agencies. We're talking John Deere, NASA, Meta, and many others. Each of the 16 days of the fair will have its own theme. So, for example, there will be two Maha Mondays, and of course, July 4th is the big Independence Day celebration.
6: Okay, so there will be booths for every state, but as I understand, not all states are involved. How's that work?
23: Exactly. We've confirmed at least 10 state governments are not participating directly, including Vermont, Illinois, North Carolina, and Hawaii. So they're not spending state funds on their exhibits or sending any staff to D.C. Organizers of the fair say all of the states will still be represented. It's just that for some of them, their booth may be run by a tourism board or a company or organization from that state. Most of the states that opted out are blue states, but they say they were making a purely financial decision. Here's Catherine Volman, a spokesperson for Connecticut Governor Ned Lamont.
24: Getting staffers down to D.C., housing them, feeding them, and with the booth and everything that would entail, the estimated budget was at least $100,000.
23: Other states estimated costs as high as $500,000 without any federal subsidies. And they all said they wanted to focus their limited resources on state celebrations, though governors in Massachusetts and Oregon also voiced political concerns, including that the event has become too partisan.
5: Who's behind the event?
23: A group called Freedom 250, which describes itself as nonpartisan but is aligned with the White House. And it says both private and public funds are paying for the fair. President Trump created Freedom 250 last year through an executive order. And some critics saw that as an effort to bypass a commission that Congress had formed for this exact same reason a decade ago. So we now have two groups. America 250 is mostly planning community-level events like block parties and concerts. And Freedom 250 is behind a lot of high-profile DC events. So the state fair, also the White House UFC fight, and an auto race coming up in August.
5: And just to close with some historical context here, how has America celebrated big birthdays in the past?
23: Yeah, I talked to a bunch of historians about this, and there's been a huge variety. For example, Philadelphia hosted a hugely successful World's Fair in 1876 and a sort of disastrous one in 1926. This year, there are tons of national and local celebrations happening across the country. And of course, many U.S. cities are hosting the World Cup. There are not any soccer matches happening in D.C., but there is a viewing zone on the National Mall right near the State Fair.
5: NPR's Rachel Treisman, thanks.
23: Thank you.
0: The Supreme Court recently limited how people in federal prison can get out early. The court said inmates are not eligible for compassionate release simply because they are serving much longer sentences than the punishments they would have received today. For some people, that decision will have major consequences. NPR Supreme Court correspondent Carrie Johnson talked with one of them.
7: Anthony Bailey sat down to talk last week after a long shift driving through stormy weather in Indianapolis.
8: I'm a people person, and I know how to interact with them, you know. If they having a bad day, they get on my coach. Hey, like, I was having a bad day today, but you made my day.
7: Bailey's now 61. He's been working as a bus driver for the city since a judge freed him from prison 2 years ago. Bailey spent 27 years inside for armed robbery and two carjackings. He committed those crimes on the same day, September 3, 1997. Prosecutors said in court papers his crimes were serious and put several people in danger.
8: Something that I totally regret will never happen again, ever in life.
7: In 2024, a judge found Bailey presented extraordinary and compelling reasons to get out of prison. The judge said Bailey would have faced far less time for those same offenses if he broke the law today, because Congress has since lightened some harsh penalties. But lawmakers did not make that change retroactive to apply to people already serving time in prison. The Supreme Court decision means Bailey's punishment is not extraordinary or compelling enough for early release. The court majority said the compassionate release program is supposed to be for individuals with severe illness or old age. John Gleason has been working for years to help people get out of prison.
10: These are indefensibly long sentences, and they need to be corrected.
7: He's a former federal judge who launched a pro bono program to help people like Bailey. They're mostly black men who carried guns while they committed other crimes. Prosecutors added severe mandatory penalties, stacking the punishments, even if no shots were fired, to build prison terms of 50 or 60 years. That's what happened in the case of Anthony Bailey. Miriam Canas, one of his lawyers. She says Bailey has already served more time than most people convicted of federal murder.
11: He, you know, has a stable, happy life and is a really productive member of society. So, I mean, the idea that he poses a danger is completely farcical.
7: Justice Department appeals were pending in about a dozen cases like Bailey's when the Supreme Court ruled in late May. Prosecutors now signal they could move soon to send Bailey back to serve the rest of his long sentence. They declined comment and pointed NPR to court filings in the case. If he's sent back, Bailey won't be eligible for release until 2050, when he's well into his 80s.
8: I abide by the law. Okay, is this what y'all decide? Okay, just got to keep fighting.
7: Before the Supreme Court decision, Bailey'd been getting good marks from his probation officer and planning for early release from probation this fall. Now he's not sure where he'll be in September. He's making the most of his time now, enjoying family barbecues and card games in the park and showing his little grandson the ropes.
8: He's a worker. You know, everything I do, he sit there and just watch. And then we wash in the car, or we take it to trash out. Come on.
7: He's teaching the boy how to mow the lawn and enjoy some French fries at McDonald's. Carrie Johnson, NPR News.

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2: This is GBH 89.7. I'm Arun Roth. Coming up, the Supreme Court ruled that a Louisiana prisoner whose hair was forcibly shaved off by prison guards cannot sue the guards under a federal law to protect the religious rights of prisoners. Details just ahead. Tonight in local sports, the Red Sox face the Rockies at 8:40. And in World Cup action at Boston Stadium, England and Ghana are still tied at zero. Now here's GBH's Dave Epstein with the weather.
3: We have a few showers the first half of the overnight, otherwise partly cloudy, temperatures down to the 50s. Wednesday, sunshine, temperature between 78 and 83 in the afternoon. Thursday, we start in the 50s, end up in the 80s in the afternoon. Friday, partly sunny, right around 80. Can't rule out a shower or a thunderstorm. For GBH News, I'm Dave Epstein.
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1: From NPR News, this is All Things Considered. I'm Juana Summers.
2: And I'm Scott Detrow. The Senate has voted to take away President Trump's power to wage war with Iran. It happened this afternoon. It's about the 10th time Democrats and some Republicans have tried to push this resolution through. The vote is largely symbolic because while it's headed to President Trump's desk, he's almost certainly going to veto the measure. Democratic Senator Tim Kaine has been pushing for a vote like this for years and joins us now. Hi, Senator.
3: Scott, good to be with you.
2: What changed?
3: Well, I think what changed is as the war went on, and we're in like about a day 110, the consequences mounted and stacked up. 13 U.S. service members dead, thousands of Iranian civilians, probably more than $50 billion already paid out of the U.S. Treasury for the war with more to come, and Americans suffering by paying more at the gas pump. That's also in excess of $50 billion that people have paid more for gas since February 28. And so eventually the combined weight of these consequences convinced Republicans, especially during this fragile ceasefire, look, before you come back and start up this bombing campaign again, we're telling you this is illegal and you need us in order to continue this war.
2: I mean, the pushback is that, you know, people have noted that if Senator McConnell, Republican, had been in the chamber today, this measure likely would have failed to get again. This is a narrow passage. Is this a milestone moment for you?
3: It is a milestone for me because, remember, this is both houses are Republican majority. And both houses, Republican majority, have now said to this president, this war is illegal and you got to stop it. Now, look, we don't expect the president is just going to follow Congress. But the president knows what it means when he starts losing votes, not only of Democrats, but in his own party. What it means is people are listening to their constituents. Their constituents are telling them this war is deeply unpopular, never should have been started to begin with, quit punishing me at the gas pump. And that message the president will hear loud and clear.
2: I want to talk to you about the Iran war first and then more specifically the war powers issue. On the Iran war, what do you see as the most realistic off-ramp here? Because as you know, the Trump administration is locked in these negotiations. The concessions they seem to be getting from Iran are unpopular with Trump's Republican base and seem to quickly not stick. What to you is the best way forward realistically?
3: Well, I do think a negotiated end to the war. The memorandum of understanding had 14 points to it. It's vastly inferior to the JCPOA that President Obama and America's allies negotiated over a period of about 2 years, and yet it's still better than a stupid war. And so I want the administration to stay at the table and find the path forward. The deal is likely to have to be submitted to Congress pursuant to a bill that I wrote 10 years ago, the Iran Nuclear Review Act, and Congress will then get to examine it and weigh in on it. But look, a bad peace deal is better than a foolish and illegal war. And so stay at the table and try to get as much agreement as we can with Iran and don't restart, you know, a foolish bombing campaign.
2: More broadly, you have been leading this at times quixotic, I would say, push to get some sort of narrowing of war powers resolutions in this post-9/11 era for a long time now under Democratic
3: yes.
2: presidents, under Republican presidents. Republicans and Democrats have now sent a bill to the president's desk. What is the next step for you to get a success that a president will sign into law?
3: Well, it is the case. When I came here in 2013, I checked off against President Obama, who was a friend of mine, when he wanted to use the military without congressional authorization. I said, you know, you're proposing something good, but you can't do it without Congress. And whether it was President Obama or President Trump term one, President Biden, President Trump term two, I've said this is the most important power that Congress has. I'm the father of a Marine. We shouldn't be sending our kids into harm's way unless Congress does the job and authorizes. So now we have done what the War Powers Resolution says Congress can do to stop an illegal war. And I have to step back now and say, once we've done this, I don't know that I need to do it two or three times. There are other things that I want to do. I would like to do a bill that would update the War Powers Resolution from the 1974 version to make it more applicable to war circa 2026. You know, you didn't have drones. Mm-hmm. War in the 1970s was between nations. It wasn't fundamentally about non-state terrorist groups. So a number of things have changed. Is an AI attack on a country's infrastructure? Mm-hmm. Is that war? Does it have to be a bomb or can it be a cyber attack? So I do have longer term goals with respect to the War Powers Resolution. But for now, I want to just make sure everybody understands what a big deal it is when in the middle of this conflict, Congress of two Republican houses have looked the president in the face and said, this war is illegal. It's time to stop it.
2: That is Senator Tim Kaine, Democrat of Virginia. Thank you so much.
3: Absolutely, Scott.

0: For over a week, teams and boats have been traversing the 750-mile span of water between Washington State and Alaska, and they've been doing it with no engines. It's part of a human and wind-powered competition known as the Race to Alaska. The winning team crossed the finish line last night, and KRBD's Hunter Morrison was there to greet them.
1: It's a rare sunny evening at a boat harbor in the heart of downtown Ketchikan. A few dozen spectators cheer on the northbound Nutters, a team of four men aboard a yellow, multi-hull sailboat that's gliding toward the dock. Nigel Oswald steps off the vessel and rings a bell, marking his team's completion of the journey. A bystander hands him a well-deserved beer. Oswald says the race started long before hitting the water.
2: It was a huge amount of boat work, prep and planning and logistics. And to know that we hadn't screwed it up and everything worked and we got here, it was just a huge emotional relief, more than winning or not winning.
1: The route from Washington to Alaska traces the Inside Passage, a network of waterways weaving through the islands of the Pacific Northwest coast. It can be an unpredictable and rough trip, with rain, wind, and heavy currents. If people need to be rescued, it can take hours or days.
3: Because it's so unpredictable, you just don't know where you're going to be next and how long it's going to take to get there.
1: That's Jean Gusev with Northwest Maritime, a nonprofit devoted to educating and engaging people with nautical culture. They sponsor the race. Gusev is also a former race champion.
3: It's a lot of reading the weather in motion and making calls as you're going through the course.
1: The first place winners get a $10,000 cash prize. Second place gets a set of steak knives. Oswald and his winning team wanted to take on the challenge of the race to see what they were made of. And they're proud they were able to finish in a boat built for much shorter journeys.
2: Getting that boat that isn't designed for this kind of thing with these guys to here just feels awesome.
1: This year, over 60 teams entered the race. They're expected to trickle in or tap out over the next few weeks. For NPR News, I'm Hunter Morrison in Ketchikan, Alaska.

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1: This is GBH 89.7. I'm Arun Roth. Coming up on All Things Considered, England and Ghana are facing off right now in Foxborough, and GBH's Esteban Bustillos is joining us live from the FanFest for the Extra Point. That's just ahead.
2: Tensions between President Trump and Senate Republicans are bubbling over.
3: He's got two speeds, uninterested in the speed a lot. And on the things that are important to him, he moves at the speed a lot.
2: Now, some Senate Republicans say the president's unpredictable actions risk derailing their shared agenda. That story on the next morning edition from NPR News.
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6: And Newport Mansions, presenting 11 historic properties and landscapes, including 7 National Historic Landmarks, tracing America's architectural and social development from the colonial era through the Gilded Age. NewportMansions.org.
1: Still to come on All Things Considered, the state's highest court has removed a rent control proposal from the November ballot. And new data from Boston's homeless census show fewer people are without housing. Those stories and more coming up right after the latest national headlines from NPR.
7: Live from NPR News in Culver City, California, I'm Duane Brown. Just days after agreeing to break the global shipping bottleneck through the Strait of Hormuz that sent energy and gas prices soaring for months, the U.S. and Iran are at odds again over whether to allow U.N. inspections of nuclear sites. The disagreement came after Iran's president met with Pakistani mediators for continued talks in Switzerland. Here's reaction from U.S. Secretary of State Marco Rubio after landing in Abu Dhabi today for more negotiations.
8: We know what they agreed to do. And now they'll either do it or they won't. And if they do, the process moves forward. And if they don't, the president will have some decisions to make.
7: Iran says they have yet to meet with international weapons inspectors and have no plans to do so. The White House wants to allow those UN weapons inspectors in to monitor the damaged nuclear sites. Russia's President Putin says Ukrainian drone strikes are aimed at undermining that country's solidarity for the war in Ukraine. Putin's comments come nearly a week after Ukraine struck the Russian capital. NPR's Charles Maines reports.
9: It was the largest and most destructive hit on the capital since Russia launched its mass invasion of Ukraine more than 4 years ago. Yet Putin didn't address the issue directly. Instead, in remarks to military graduates, Putin called on the defense ministry to minimize Ukrainian drone strikes on civilian infrastructure. Putin said the goal of the Ukrainian attacks was to divide a Russian society that the Kremlin leader maintains is still united behind the war effort. Putin also insisted Russian forces were continuing to make steady advances on all fronts in Ukraine, a claim at odds with Western intelligence assessments showing heavy Russian losses and incremental battlefield gains at best. Charles Maines, NPR News, Moscow.
7: Stocks fell hard on Wall Street as investors questioned the value of high-flying AI stocks and whether they can deliver. This is NPR News.
1: From the GBH newsroom, I'm Arun Roth. Backers of a measure to cap rent hikes in Massachusetts are lamenting a decision from the state's highest court to toss it from this year's ballot. In a ruling out today, the Supreme Judicial Court found the measure violated the Massachusetts Constitution since it hit on the subject of religion, with a question including a carve-out for housing units at religious facilities. Caroline Chu was with a group Homes for All Massachusetts, which backed the measure. She says while the ballot question is dead, their effort will continue in other ways.
10: We are absolutely committed to making sure that tenants across the state are protected from outrageous rent increases. And, you know, we have shown that momentum is on our side to lift the ban on rent control and pass rent stabilization.
1: Opponents of the measure are celebrating, saying it would have discouraged new housing and done little to make rent more affordable. Boston leaders say the number of unhoused people in the city is trending downward. That's according to data released today from this year's homeless census. Lyndia Downey is with the Pine Street Inn, Boston's largest service provider for people dealing with homelessness.
11: We should be really proud as a city that we've seen some good movement, right? This is hard, hard work against expensive housing prices, low vacancy rate.
1: This year's census reported more than 3,500 people dealing with homelessness in Boston, compared to roughly 5,500 people last year. It also found a 19% drop in homelessness since 2021. Gillette Stadium, or Boston Stadium for World Cup purposes, is hosting another match. This one is between Ghana and England. It's a big moment for local Ghanaians, especially since the country used to be a British colony. John Amankwata was at a gathering of Ghana fans on Boston Common ahead of today's game. He says there are high expectations for the team, which made it all the way to the World Cup quarterfinals back in 2010.
0: Since then, the country has... We've set that as our floor, right? So anytime that we've had a chance to go to the World Cup, we expect the team to do better than that, right? To bring glory to the continent.
1: After today's match, the next game hosted in Foxborough will be France versus Norway. And coming up this hour, we'll have more on England and Ghana when GBH's Esteban Bustillos joins us live for the Extra Point. Cloudy overnight with lows in the 60s, mostly sunny and warm tomorrow with highs in the 80s. Right now it's 66 degrees in Boston.
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14: And I'm Juana Summers. The Supreme Court ruled today that a Louisiana prisoner whose dreadlocks were forcibly shaved off cannot sue the guards for money damages through a federal law enacted by Congress to protect the religious rights of prisoners. The vote was 6-3, with the court's conservative supermajority prevailing. NPR legal affairs correspondent Nina Totenberg reports.
15: There's little dispute about the facts of the case. Damon Landor, a Rastafarian, had only 3 weeks left on his sentence when he was transferred to a jail in Louisiana. Although the previous prison where he was housed honored his religious vow of keeping his hair uncut and in long dreadlocks, he was worried that the jail might not. So he carried with him a copy of a 2017 court decision holding that prisons must accommodate the religious practices of Rastafarian prisoners. Landor, it turned out, was right to be worried. The intake guard threw the paper in the trash, and the warden demanded that Landor's sentencing judge had corroborated his religious beliefs. When Landor couldn't do that on the spot, two guards carried him into another room, handcuffed him to a chair, and held him down while they shaved his head. After his release from prison, Landor sued the individual prison guards for money damages under a federal law enacted by Congress to

0: 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It's the stories that matter to you, made possible by you. 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And thanks.
1: The conditions of the money, and if it violates the terms of the contract, the federal government can cease payments. But when it comes to individual lawsuits like this one, he said, the targets of the lawsuit must agree to be sued.
2: This is a case about the rule of law. Do the laws passed by Congress really bind everybody?
1: Harvard Law Professor Noah Feldman.
2: The moment you start undermining that principle, there are all kinds of long-term consequences that could eventually, several steps down the road, emerge. In an era where you have ICE officials claiming that they themselves cannot be held liable for violating people's legal and constitutional rights.
1: More broadly, Feldman says, the decision opens the door to undermining all kinds of laws passed by Congress on everything from civil rights to the environment. For the court's conservatives, today's decision was a fairly dramatic departure from their other decisions on religious matters, in which the court has until now sided with those claiming that their religious rights were violated. In a sizzling dissent for the court's three liberals, Justice Ketanji Brown Jackson castigated the majority for diminishing not just individual religious rights, but the power of Congress to legislate. She accused the majority of constructing a sleight of hand that comes by the way of the majority's full-throated endorsement of a contract analogy, even though what secures the rights at issue is not a contract, she said, but a law. Nina Totenberg, NPR News, Washington.
3: This is GBH's All Things Considered. I'm Arun Roth. Time now for the Extra Point, our weekly check-in on all the latest in New England sports and World Cup action. It's been a busy couple of weeks for World Cup games, and today is no different. England and Ghana are facing off on the pitch as we speak in Foxborough as they face off in Boston's fourth World Cup match. GBH's Esteban Bustillos is at the Fan Fest watching the game and joins us now live to talk through what he's seeing. Hey, Esteban.
4: Arun, hello. I am at a cafe across the street from the Boston City Hall Plaza where the Fan Fest is. So apologies if it's a little loud.
3: No worries. It should be loud. But before we get to what's happening on the pitch, talk about what this game means for members of the local Ghanaian community. Are they well represented where you are?
4: Yeah. So, you know, as listeners may have heard on our air this morning, there's a large Ghanaian community in Massachusetts, particularly in Worcester. Now, the Black Stars won their first game 1-0 over Panama last week, and that was a cause for celebration. But having this game here in Foxborough, it means a lot, Arun, especially because they're playing England. Now, just a little bit of a history lesson. Ghana used to be a British colony. It gained independence in 1957, so this game means a lot. Here's Seydou Soumani, president of the Ghana Association of Greater Boston.
5: One of the chants that I bring up, and I was even saying it even when we weren't playing them on the 17th, is beat England. Beat England, beat England, beat England. That's what we want to do.
4: And that's very much the same energy I've heard from Ghana fans today.
3: So what is the spirit of the fans cheering for Ghana been like?
4: Yeah, I would say the spirits are definitely high. John Amankwata was at a small but spirited gathering of Ghanaians on Boston Common ahead of the match and said the relationship between Ghana and England isn't necessarily adversarial anymore, but it's still a competitive environment.
6: We love England, right? Of course, they once upon a time were our colonial masters, but many Ghanaians have made England their home. And so it's all love, even though it's very competitive, right? Of course, we want to win against England, but it's all love and all fun and games.
4: Bias Ali is a member of the city council up in Portland, Maine. He was at that pregame gathering too, and he called England the standard bearer of soccer. But he says the face of soccer, how it's played and who plays it, is changing gradually.
7: Ghana is also a standard bearer of soccer in Africa. So it's very important. You add in the colonizing history of the two countries and also the fact that Africa is the future of soccer and Ghana is a leading country in this. So this is a very important, exciting

0: and also interesting game. It doesn't matter what the result is.
1: Now, Rune, as we speak right now, the game is still tied 0-0 in about the 78th, almost the 79th minute. It wouldn't be a win on the books for Ghana if they could hold this result, but it would still be a very excellent result for the Black Stars if they can maintain this 0-0 draw as we speak.
2: Already impressive going 78 minutes with no score. We have this game obviously is still ongoing. We have one more group stage match at Boston Stadium before we get to the elimination rounds. Tell us what we know about that.
1: Right, so Norway, France plays here Friday. They both secured spots in the elimination rounds, and they look pretty solid behind the play of stars Kylian Mbappe for France and Erling Haaland of Norway. Just for the record, with 4 goals each, those two players trail just Lionel Messi for the most goals scored so far in the tournament. And Arun, I think of the matches that have been played so far in Boston, this is maybe the highest potential for fireworks based off star power. So that one's going to be really fun to watch. Then looking forward to the round of 32 match in Foxborough on the 29th. We know that one of the teams will be Germany. They're certainly one of the best squads in the world, and they have an excellent fan base. So prepare yourself accordingly for that, Boston. Now, they'll play the third place finisher of groups A, B, C, D, or F. Now, right now, the Athletic has Paraguay listed as the most likely opponent, though, and what would surely be a delight to everyone, there is an outside chance Scotland plays here again, but we'll have to wait and see on that. And of course, there will be the final game at Boston Stadium when it hosts a quarterfinal match on July 9th.
2: Have time to restock with beer before Scotland comes back. That's GBH's Esteban Bustillos. Esteban, it's great talking with you. Thank you so much.
1: Thanks, Arun.
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0: voters in one of the country's most competitive congressional districts choose the candidates they want to see in November today. New York 17th and the Hudson River Valley is a top Democratic target as the party tries to retake the House. Five Democrats are vying for the chance to take on Republican incumbent Mike Lawler. Reporter Steve Kastenbaum spoke with voters.
1: The majestic river that cuts through this swing district and the surrounding green bluffs are the bucolic backdrop for an election that factors into who will control Congress after the midterms. At Riverfront Park in Peekskill, a small working-class city around an hour north of Manhattan, 74-year-old retiree Mike Callahan said affordability is top of mind here.
2: It's really crazy, the gas prices now and the food prices. I just went to the store before I came to walk, and I can afford it, but I know that so many people can't afford it, and everybody is really hurting.
1: A few blocks away in downtown Peekskill, 23-year-old Kelsey Chavone, 50 years younger than Callahan, landed on the same concern.
3: It's increasingly expensive to live, so definitely affordability is a huge factor. Definitely want to see more affordable housing.
1: Democrats see this race as one of their best shots at flipping a House seat held by a Republican, Congressman Mike Lawler. The two Democratic candidates leading in the primary polls, Army combat veteran Kate Conley and Rockland County legislator Beth Davidson, are both focused on voters like Callahan and Chavone, who worry whether they'll be able to keep living here.
3: It's definitely scary, especially being a younger person, because I do see my future being in New York, but especially Westchester County, and I don't want that to be kind of taken away from me.
1: Commuters who ride trains into New York City every day make up a large portion of this three-county district. They've elected Lawler twice. It's one of just three House districts in the country held by a Republican that former Vice President Kamala Harris carried in 2024. Democrats outnumber Republicans here by tens of thousands, but more than a quarter of registered voters are unaffiliated, independents who may hold the key to victory in November.
4: Thank you very much.
1: Congressman Lawler tells constituents he's a moderate Republican, that he isn't beholden to MAGA. Still, he votes with President Trump on nearly every major bill. Last month, President Trump came to Rockland County to rally for him in person. The area is home to a large Orthodox Jewish community that supports the incumbent.
4: And he's really become a friend of mine. He's a warrior. He's a warrior who fights like hell, and he fights really for you. That's what he's doing. And Mike Lawler, Congressman, come on.
1: Democratic Party strategists caution against making this race about the president. On Main Street in Nyack, where pride flags hang in storefront windows, Stacey Jackson said there's no avoiding it.
5: For me, I think the biggest thing would be to just get out of Trump's umbrella. Mike Lawler is in it. He's the epitome of people who claim to not be MAGA but are MAGA.
1: Andrew Jewell, also in Nyack, said the issues matter less to him than the math.
6: Which of those candidates, because they're all pretty similar on the issues, which of those candidates is going to stand the best chance of defeating Mike Lawler?
1: Apart from affordability, this district holds a wide range of views on a variety of topics, including the Iran war and Israel-Gaza. Whoever wins this primary will face a Republican incumbent in an area where Trump's approval rating has been sinking. For NPR News, I'm Steve Kastenbaum in New York's Hudson River Valley.
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9: 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I'm Arun Roth. Coming up, playwright Ken Adams explains his story spine method for building and analyzing stories. That's just ahead. Tonight in local sports, the Red Sox face the Rockies in Denver. First pitch is at 8:40. And in World Cup action at Boston Stadium, England and Ghana are still tied at zero. Now here is GBH's Dave Epstein with the weather.
10: Temperatures will be falling back to the 50s with clearing late tonight. Wednesday and Thursday, sunshine. Temperature between about 82 and 84, warmest on Thursday. Partly sunny on Friday, a little more humid, up near 80, a shower or thunderstorm. Right now, Saturday and Sunday, around 80 on Saturday, partly sunny sky, small risk of a shower, better beach day on Sunday. For GBH News, I'm Dave Epstein.
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13: 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I'm Juana Summers.
7: And I'm Scott Detrow. This next story, well, it's a story about stories, specifically about the structure of the stories we tell. My guest on this adventure is Ken Adams.
14: I'm the artistic director of Synergy Theater in Walnut Creek, California.
7: And an adventurer of sorts.
14: Yes, I am. I invented the story spine, which is an 8-sentence exercise. And the beginning of the sentences are pre-planned, and then the remaining part of the sentences are improvised or created by the storyteller. So those sentence starters are once upon a time, every day, but one day, because of that, because of that, because of that, until finally, and ever since then. So using those sentence starting prompts and completing the sentences, you're able to generate a whole bunch of story spines, which are condensed versions of a well-told story.
7: Adam says you can apply the story spine to any story, from The Great Gatsby to Star Wars to The Wizard of Oz.
14: Once upon a time, there was a girl named Dorothy who was whisked away to the magical land of Oz.
15: Feeling we're not in Kansas anymore.
14: Every day she went on a journey to find the wizard in order to get sent back home. But one day the wizard told her she would have to destroy the Wicked Witch of the West in order for him to send her home.
16: Bring me the broomstick of the Witch of the West.
14: Because of that, she had dangers and adventures.
17: I'd turn back if I were you.
14: Because of that, she destroyed the witch and went back to the wizard in order to be sent back home as he promised her, until finally Toto jumped out of her arms to go chase a cat.
15: Toto, come back!
14: And because of that, she missed her opportunity to get sent home, and ever since then, she was rescued by Glinda instead.
15: There's no place like home.
7: As for how Ken's invention blew up and why we're talking about it today, well, that's a story too. It starts once upon a time back in the late 1980s.
14: I was working with an improvisational theater company in New York City called Freestyle Repertory Theater, and we were performing what's known as short-form improvisation, short comedic sketches based on suggestions. And at the same time, I was leading a middle school workshop in creative writing. So I needed some type of tool for the kids to use in order to outline their work.
7: And then one day,
14: I sat down and figured out, okay, how do stories work? Basically, it's this beginning, middle, and an end. And what is the most condensed version of that I could create?
7: He rolled it out with the middle school students and in his improv work.
14: It really worked very well in both situations.
7: Because of that, Ken was invited to participate at improv festivals all over the country. And because of that,
14: there was a woman who was one of the founding members of the San Francisco company named Rebecca Stockley. And when I was out there, I taught a workshop. And Rebecca was in the workshop, and I taught the story spine.
7: Because of that,
14: Rebecca started using the story spine as she taught.
7: Until finally,
14: Rebecca got hired by Pixar to teach improvisation to their writers. And so she went in and taught them a whole bunch of stuff, including the story spine.
7: And ever since then, Story Spine has been deeply immersed in all the movies that Pixar makes, including this summer's much-anticipated Toy Story 5.
14: I do not for one minute think Pixar would be any less successful if this didn't happen. And so this takes nothing away from that at all. The fact that an organization on that level finds value in something I created, I think, is awesome.
18: I just happen to live with an 8 and 3-year-old, and I've watched Toy Story 6,000 times over the past year. So can I do it? And can you correct me if you think I'm doing it the wrong way?
14: Yes.
18: So I would say once upon a time, there's a toy named Woody. He's a sheriff, and he lives in Andy's room.
19: Sheriff Woody.
18: Every day he plays with Andy, who he loves very much. Being Andy's favorite toy is the center of his world. But one day, this new toy shows up named Buzz Lightyear.
20: Buzz Lightyear to Star Command. Come in, Star Command.
18: Suddenly, Andy is much more excited about Buzz. Because of that, Woody gets jealous of Buzz,
19: You stay away from Andy. He's mine.
18: Because of that, Woody tries to push Buzz aside. Because of that, Buzz gets in trouble and leaves the house and ends up in the house across the side of the fence where a kid is really mean to his toys.
21: He tortures toys just for fun!
18: Because of that, Woody feels guilty and tries to rescue Buzz. Because of that, they forge a friendship until finally they work together to rescue the toys from Sid's house.
21: To infinity and beyond!
18: Make their way back to Andy's house, and ever since then, they have been at peace with each other.
22: Woody!
23: Oh, great.
18: Both being Andy's co-favorite toys, all living together in Andy's bedroom. Right.
14: Scott, I could not have done that better myself.
18: I'm going to take a bow. Do you think this works so well because this is the way to tell a good story? Or do you think there's part of it that we have all been primed to look for these sort of beats and a story that sticks to them is going to resonate more because we subconsciously or consciously know what we're experiencing, whether we're reading it or hearing it or watching it?
14: I would say the story structure is inherent within us. This concept of a beginning and a middle and an end is something we experience every day from the moment we're born a million times. You wake up in the morning, you live your day, you go to sleep at night. So this concept of beginning, middle, end is just deeply embedded in our DNA. And because storytelling is our main source of communicating and satisfies so many needs and basic urges that we have, we apply this beginning, middle, and end structure to it because that's the way we understand life works.
18: What do you think this need for a beginning, middle, and end for this kind of structure, what do you think it says about us as humans?
14: We live in a very chaotic world. And sometimes it is very hard to see the cause and effect relationship between the events we experience. And sometimes there is none. Sometimes good things happen to very bad people, and bad things happen to very good people, and accidents out of the blue come along and destroy your life. And I think when we create stories and we use our understanding of story structure to put events into a beginning and a middle and an end, it allows us some sense of ascendancy over the chaos that we face. So we use our ability to tell stories in order to somehow capture and restrain the chaos and best it so that we have hope that if we continue to live our best life, we will be successful and be able to overcome the relative chaos and meaninglessness that we combat each day.
18: Ken Adams is the author of How to Improvise a Full-Length Play, The Art of Spontaneous Theater.

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7: A centuries-old mystery is solved. Private John Pumphrey, once an unknown Revolutionary War soldier, has now been identified through DNA.
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7: 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With Juana Summers and Scott Detrow, I'm Arun Roth. It's Tuesday, June 23rd. Coming up, investors are selling off AI-related stocks amid growing concerns about a potential bubble. And Philadelphia is home to a unique wedding custom you've probably never heard of. Those stories and all the day's news coming up right after these headlines.

0: Live from NPR News in Washington, I'm Ryland Barton. The U.S. and Iran are in dispute over whether Iran agreed to allow U.N. inspections of its nuclear sites. The disagreement comes as negotiators from the U.S. and Iran continue talks in Switzerland. Meanwhile, Pakistan's prime minister says that Iran's ballistic missile program is not part of the deal that his country mediated between Iran and the U.S. NPR's Adia Hadid reports.
1: Pakistani Prime Minister Shehbaz Sharif spoke as he hosted the Iranian President Masoud Pezeshkian. Pakistan mediated a memorandum of understanding between the U.S. and Iran that's kicked off negotiations on the terms of a permanent peace deal. It's also triggered disquiet because the understanding appears to strengthen Iran by lifting sanctions and promising hundreds of billions in aid. And Sharif added, it did not include Iran's ballistic missile program.
2: It was never on the table.
1: As Sharif spoke, Secretary of State Marco Rubio landed in the Gulf for a two-day visit. He told media he expects to discuss Iran's missile program with regional leaders. Dia Hadid, NPR News, Islamabad.
0: A record-breaking heat wave sweeping across Europe has turned deadly. Rebecca Rossman has more from France, where officials say 40 people have drowned in recent days as they sought relief from the extreme heat.
3: Most of the victims were minors who were swimming unsupervised. French Prime Minister Sébastien Lecornu released the sobering figures after a crisis meeting on the unprecedented heat wave, now in its seventh day. France recorded its hottest day on record since 1947, with temperatures soaring up to 112 degrees Fahrenheit in parts of the country. Fewer than a quarter of French households have air conditioning. In Paris, the Louvre Museum and Eiffel Tower closed early because of the heat. Temperatures aren't expected to break until the weekend. For NPR News, I'm Rebecca Rossman in Paris.
0: There are election primaries and runoffs today in Maryland, New York, South Carolina, and Utah. Voters in Utah will be choosing from several candidates from a newly redrawn congressional seat, as NPR's Sage Miller reports.
4: For the first time in modern history, Utah has a safe Democratic congressional seat that could help determine the makeup of the House majority come November. It's also one of the most competitive Democratic primary races Utah has ever seen. The top three candidates range from moderate to progressive to aligning with the Democratic Socialists. Damon Kahn is a political science professor at Utah State University. He believes this race lays out the choice facing Democrats across the country. Do voters want a party that will stand its ground on policy, even if that policy won't go anywhere quickly, or a party that aims for collaboration, even if that means compromise? Sage Miller, NPR News, Salt Lake City.
0: Big tech companies dragged down major U.S. stock indexes today. The sell-off was concentrated in AI-related companies that have had huge run-ups recently. This is NPR.
5: From the GBH newsroom, I'm Arun Roth. Massachusetts Attorney General Andrea Joy Campbell is defending her office's track record when it comes to certifying ballot questions. That's after the state's Supreme Judicial Court scrapped a question meant for this year's ballot that would have brought back rent control. Campbell tells GBH's Boston Public Radio that overall her office has good results.
6: This was a record number of ballot initiatives we received in the office, in the history of the office. It was 47. We reviewed 47 ballot initiatives. We certified 44. Six were challenged. Three were successful in those challenges. Three were not.
5: Besides rent control, a ballot measure to limit top legislators' power to give stipends to certain lawmakers was scrapped after the SJC warned it could violate the Massachusetts Constitution. And last week, the court tossed a measure to cut the state's income tax rate, saying the summary written by Campbell's office was flawed. Boston's annual homeless census reveals a reduction in the number of people who are unhoused. The census, taken over the course of one night back in January, counted more than 3,500 people dealing with homelessness in Boston. That's down from 5,500 people last year. Lyndia Downey, leader of the Pine Street Inn, Boston's largest homeless services provider, says the decrease shows efforts to move people into housing are paying off.
7: Honestly, we'll take any good news on reducing homelessness. And I think we saw some very good progress this year on the street. Boston's got a very low street count to begin with.
5: The census also shows a 19% drop in overall homelessness in Boston since 2021, including a 28% decline in veteran homelessness. Many wheelchair users across Massachusetts say that delays are common when they need a repair. A new bill introduced by Congresswoman Ayanna Pressley aims to speed that process up. GBH's Megan Smith has more.
8: Wheelchair users say sometimes even simple repairs can take 5 months or more. And they say it's a problem that's gotten worse in recent years, as firms backed by private equity have bought up repair companies. Presley's bill focuses on Medicare Advantage users and would remove the requirement the repairs get pre-approved.
9: When a wheelchair breaks down, your life is on hold. If you're a wheelchair user, having your wheelchair repaired and repaired quickly is not a nice to have. It's essential.
8: A separate bill working its way through the state legislature would require companies to finish repairs from start to finish within 10 business days. Megan Smith, GBH News.
5: Lows in the 60s overnight, mostly sunny and warm tomorrow with highs in the 80s. Right now it is 66 degrees in Boston.
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11: It's All Things Considered from NPR News. I'm Scott Detrow.
12: And I'm Juana Summers. Tech stocks have had a rough ride lately. The tech-heavy NASDAQ fell for a second day in a row as investors seem to be questioning whether AI can live up to its hype. NPR tech correspondent John Ruich is here with more. Hi there.
13: Hey, Juana.
12: So, John, tell me, what's fueling the sell-off? I mean, do investors suddenly not believe in AI anymore?
13: It's a little more complicated than that. It's what they call a risk-off moment when it comes to AI in the stock market. It's kind of a fancy way of saying investors are getting jittery about AI spending. There has been a massive investment boom. Well over $1 trillion has been poured into AI in recent years to buy chips, to build AI data centers, to hire top talent. And while more and more people are using AI, the jury is just still out as to whether or not all that investment is going to pay off. I spoke to Gil Luria about this. He's the head of technology research at the financial services firm D.A. Davidson.
14: Bigger picture, the market just continues to oscillate between AI is going to be great and increase productivity and all these companies are going to win and AI is a big waste of time and it's not worth the return on investment and this is all one big bubble.
13: Today there was a sell-off in a lot of the big AI-related tech stocks. NVIDIA, AMD, Intel, they all make chips and they all dropped between 4 and 6%. Google was down. One of the biggest losers today was the memory chip company Micron. It plunged over 13%. This comes before an earnings report tomorrow.
12: That's really interesting. Are investors expecting bad news from Micron?
13: Not necessarily. You know, Micron's had a ridiculously good run in the past 12 months. The stock's up. It had risen about 800% up to today. But the memory chips that Micron makes sit beside those made by NVIDIA and AMD. They're crucial to the AI boom. There's a global shortage of memory chips now, and so prices for those chips have skyrocketed. That's driving up prices of computers, even things like smartphones. So investors are going to be watching closely tomorrow for signs that demand remains strong for Micron's chips as sort of a proxy for whether the AI boom is going to continue. You know, a couple weeks ago, the chipmaker Broadcom reported earnings that were actually good. They beat expectations, but they spooked the market because they kept their outlook for the full year the same, and that triggered a multi-day tech stock sell-off. This is just kind of the new normal, right, with an anxious stock market. Mark Vina, the CEO of Smart Tech Research, says investors are just waiting and watching for signs that AI is going to pay off.
15: The market is starting to kind of digest all of this and saying, well, you know, are we going to start to see returns?
13: And on top of it all, the Fed signaled last week that they may raise interest rates. So the prospect of higher borrowing rates is also weighing on stocks.
12: And as you've been reporting, two major AI companies are heading to the stock market with IPOs later this year. What do all of these jitters mean for those IPOs?
13: It's not ideal. Elon Musk's aerospace company SpaceX had a record-breaking initial public offering a couple weeks ago, and its shares skyrocketed after their debut on June 12th. You know, they've since fallen back down to earth a bit. Some analysts say the company's valuation at around $2 trillion is just too high. But later this year, yeah, we expect to see IPOs from two of the biggest players in AI, Anthropic, which makes the Claude AI models, and OpenAI, the maker of ChatGPT. There is genuine excitement about AI and about these companies. There's investor interest. But a jittery market just isn't great, especially one where investors are questioning whether AI is going to live up to all the hype.
12: That is NPR's John Ruich. Thank you, John.
13: You bet.
12: And a note that Google and Anthropic are financial supporters of NPR. Now to what could be the oldest cold case ever, DNA taken from a previously unknown Continental soldier who was killed in the Revolutionary War has been tied to his living relatives. NPR's Scott Newman has the story.
16: Earlier this year, 71-year-old Nancy White found out that she and her two sisters were distant relatives of a soldier who died at the Battle of Camden in South Carolina in 1780. White and her sisters had studied the family's genealogy, but the news still came as a surprise.
17: This is absolutely a miraculous discovery for us.
16: White and her sisters are related to Private John Pumphrey, who enlisted in the Continental Army in Maryland in 1777 while still in his teens. His remains were uncovered at Camden by University of South Carolina archaeologists in 2022, along with the remains of 13 other people.
17: We were told that the soldier would be our fourth great uncle.
16: That's the news they got from Allison Peacock, president of FHD Forensics. Her company matches DNA with historical genealogy records to identify unknown human remains. Peacock says, to the best of her knowledge, Private Pumphrey is the oldest John Doe ever identified with genetic genealogy. She says she and her team were blown away by the 20,000 or so matches for living relatives.
18: We really assumed that with the genetic distance between the living people and the person that died, there's so many extra generations in there. We weren't sure there was going to be enough DNA relatedness left to measure.
16: Military historian Rick Wise says Pumphrey was there at many of the toughest moments for General George Washington's army. He fought on battlefields in Pennsylvania and New Jersey, and he wintered at Valley Forge in Morristown. But the Battle of Camden was one of the biggest American defeats of the war. It was there that Pumphrey and his brothers-in-arms made their final stand.
19: The oldest man in that grave was somewhere in his 30s or 40s, probably their non-commissioned officer who held them, and they died for each other.
16: Private Pumphrey was one of America's earliest unknown soldiers. Now, thanks to modern DNA technology, we know a little bit more about how he lived and died. Scott Newman, NPR News.
12: Philadelphia is home to a unique wedding custom that most people outside of the city haven't heard of. Reporter Justin Cramon takes us to the largely Italian-American neighborhood of Packer Park.
20: Every few weeks in the warmer seasons, streets are closed here, not for festivals or bike races, but a particular tradition with over a century of history, the South Philly Serenade. The week before a wedding, the groom-to-be will sing to his bride in front of her parents' home. And these parties have gotten big. Friends, neighbors, family, more guests than the actual wedding. The stakes are high. Some say the wedding will be called off if the groom doesn't give a good performance. Dominique Melillo, a lawyer, grew up watching videos of her parents' and aunt's serenades, which she says looked super fun.
21: I wanted a serenade, but I didn't want to get married.
20: Until in 2020, she met Will Kristen, a project manager.
22: There was just such an immediate comfort. We couldn't stop talking to each other.
20: They shared values like the importance of family and concerns about the world. They enjoyed spending quiet time together.
21: Like, I'll do crossword puzzles and he'll be playing a game and we just sit there with each other.
20: They got engaged. But one issue. Kristen grew up in a Philly suburb about 10 miles away and had never heard of South Philly serenades. They're loosely based on a Southern Italian tradition that immigrants brought to the U.S. in the 19th century, then revived in the second wave of Italian immigration after World War II. Upholding this tradition means Kristen has his work cut out for him. He's kept the song he'll sing to Melillo a secret, and he's kind of a quiet guy. But deep in his heart...
22: I actually love to sing. I'd really like to crush, if I'm being honest.
20: So the bar is set high on the night of the serenade party in late April, as guests gather outside on this block in Packer Park. It's a neighborhood steeped in tradition. Houses often passed down through families. Everyone knows each other. Singer Vito Lombardo warms up the crowd. Touch it, me. Touch it, you. Melillo's dad was a police captain. He died in 2020 of COVID. And at her childhood home, her mom, Kimberly Melillo, is remembering when he did their serenade around 35 years ago.
23: I had a mandolin player, an accordion player, and the man just sang, and my husband sang.
20: So this family ritual has particular importance.
23: You need this. You need people to see each other under good circumstances.
20: But there's an issue with the circumstances today.
23: The weather is terrible. It did me dirty.
20: It's pouring, so she's tented the whole street. Outside, under that tent, the bride, Dominique Melillo, says she expects Kristen to pull off the song. But
21: if he fails, that's it.
20: Soon the DJ, John Luciano, a serenade veteran known to everyone here as Johnny Luch, starts playing the music in his set.
24: We stood and talked like this before.
20: Melillo and Kristen enjoy a dance together, Men, it's time.
0: All right, guys. The reason why we're here. Will, you ready?
20: Melillo sits on a chair, and Kristen takes the microphone, facing her in front of a crowd of around 100 people.
1: Thanks for being here.
20: He looks a little anxious. And then the music begins. And Kristen, well, he starts singing.
1: You make me feel so young. You make me feel so spring has sprung.
20: And he's really good.
2: Honestly, as soon as DJ Johnny Luch handed me the mic, I was like, all right, like, this is cool.
3: I could tell that he was nervous, but then he kind of got comfortable because he stopped looking at me.
20: Before long, he's singing the final notes. For Melillo, it feels good to be in our community this way.
21: It's like comforting to know that this same thing has been happening despite anything else that's going on. It's like everyone gets to just have a good time.
20: Afterward, Kristen says he was grateful to be let into his future wife's tradition.
2: She helps me enjoy life. And in that moment, singing up there, I was like, man, like she's doing it again.
20: Despite the rainy weather, Melillo says it all came together.
21: It's just perfect. I couldn't have asked for a better serenade.
20: For NPR News, I'm Justin Cramon in Philadelphia.
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6: This is GBH 89.7. I'm Arun Roth. Coming up on All Things Considered, staff at a wildlife preserve in the Democratic Republic of Congo are working to protect gorillas from Ebola, a virus that is almost always fatal to the animals. That story just ahead. Tonight in local sports, the Red Sox face the Rockies in Denver. First pitch is at 8:40. And in Foxborough, the England-Ghana game ended the way it started, 0-0. The tie is now official. Cloudy overnight with lows in the 60s, mostly sunny and warm tomorrow with highs in the 80s. Expecting more of the same on Thursday with more sunshine and highs in the 80s. On Friday, expecting scattered rain showers with highs in the lower 80s. Right now, it is 66 degrees in Boston.
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11: From NPR News, this is All Things Considered. I'm Juana Summers.
1: And I'm Scott Detrow. Game 3 of the 2001 World Series took place at Yankee Stadium.
12: For tonight's ceremonial first pitch, and please welcome the President of the United States.
1: It was still just weeks after the 9/11 terror attacks. The World Trade Center ruins were still smoldering.
12: Thank you, Mr. President.
1: And as President George W. Bush confidently strode to the top of the mound wearing an FDNY quarter zip to throw out the first pitch, the New York crowd unleashed a loud, cathartic roar. That's all to say, American politicians have long hitched their wagons to major sporting events and tried to harness them into a bigger cultural moment, or maybe just a way to better relate to voters. Though it has felt like a lot recently, especially as President Trump has made his presence felt in soccer, in basketball, and of course with that UFC fight on the White House lawn. One person who thinks a lot about the politics of sports is University of Richmond political scientist Dan Palazzolo. Dan, welcome.
13: Thanks for having me, Scott.
1: So let's start with something that I think we can all agree was a lot different than that 9/11 moment that we just heard, and that is the UFC fight on the White House lawn that took place on President Trump's birthday, just ahead of the 250th anniversary of the country. What was your reaction to watching that, to seeing that play out?
13: This was a case, I think, where the president is celebrating his birthday, so it's a personal moment, doing something that he enjoys, but doing something that actually turned out to be somewhat divisive, mm-hmm. especially when Josh Hokit made his remarks about Michelle Obama. Mm-hmm. But even more of that, the kind of spectacle, he's clearly playing to his base if there was a political intention at all. And it was quite spectacular by comparison.
1: What are other high-profile moments of presidents in sports that come to mind in between that Bush 9/11 moment we heard and what Trump's been doing?
13: Yeah. You know, on the first real big example is President Taft throwing out the first pitch of a baseball game in 1910. I think that started it all. we think of like President Obama wanting to predict the outcome of March Madness and engaging in that sort of event. We also think of moments where presidents invite teams to the White House, which traditionally has been a unifying moment, but even with, in the case of President Trump, has been divisive as well.
1: A lot of NBA teams in particular have said they're just not going to come and meet him. What do you think makes the kind of political sports marriage most successful? Because I think at the same time that we have seen Trump at the UFC, intertwined in the World Cup, going to the NBA Finals, we also got this high-profile example of New York City's Mayor Zoran Mamdani cheering on the Knicks, but also from the point of view of, like, it seemed to be that he was, like, being a Knicks fan more than he was being a mayor trying to glom onto it.
13: Look, that we're looking at really kind of like the perfect moment for a politician to be a part of a celebration like that. Yeah. And the fact that he was and has been a Knicks fan and a Mets fan and just a fan in general, I think made it easier for him to be part of that event. Whether and how he can leverage that into some kind of more political gain is hard to imagine. But he, you know, you're seeing there, and you see it with Trump too. You know, he enjoys sports, and so some of it is that personal enjoyment of the sport, and part of it is, and you know, the context which he took advantage of.
1: What else do you think Trump is trying to do? Because there's clearly a I like sports and like big events aspect, but there also seems to be a clear political strategy in continually attaching himself to big sports moments.
13: Yeah, I mean, I think that's right, and I think in the case of the UFC, the political angle was clearly at the base itself. Again, briefly to compare, I mean, George Bush had a 90% approval rating when he threw that pitch at the beginning of that game at Yankee Stadium. Right now, Donald Trump's as low as it's ever been. We're in the midterms.
1: Yeah.
13: And this is one out of many, many things that the White House is going to have to do between now and Election Day to strengthen the Republicans' chances in the House and Senate elections.
1: That is Dan Palazzolo with the University of Richmond. Thank you so much for talking to us.
13: Enjoyed it. Take care.
0: The Ebola outbreak in the Democratic Republic of Congo has hit a part of the world famous for its gorilla population. Gorillas are, in fact, very susceptible to the lethal virus. While the Ebola response is firmly focused on helping the human population, there are also efforts to protect the other primates. NPR's Gabriella Emanuel reports.
14: Mountain gorillas only live in the corner of the world where the DRC meets Uganda and Rwanda. That's the same general area as the Ebola outbreak. In the 1980s, there were only a couple hundred mountain gorillas left in the world. Now there are well over 1,000, says Don Zimmerman, a wildlife veterinarian at Yale University and the Smithsonian Institution.
15: The mountain gorillas are arguably one of the most successful conservation stories of the last century.
14: But she says one virus could turn this success into a tragedy. She published a study in the journal Nature a few years ago.
15: We modeled if Ebola entered that population from just a single infected individual, that fewer than 20% would be expected to survive past 100 days.
14: This is based on data from the early 2000s when Ebola hit the Western Lowland gorillas. Death rates reached as high as 98%, and the world's gorilla population was reduced by about a third. Zimmerman says the impact is long-lasting, since the reproduction rate is pretty slow and the population isn't that big.
15: Populations likely don't recover for decades, and genetically, they are impacted for centuries. It is mind-blowing, and that's why there's so much concern about it getting into the population.
14: While gorillas might get Ebola from bats in the area, it's believed the virus can also jump between gorilla and human populations when they come into contact with one another. Ebola vaccines are thought to work well on gorillas. After all, they were tested on non-human primates before being approved for people. But for the current strain of Ebola circulating, there's no vaccine. That's one reason Emmanuel Demiraud says it's lucky the epicenter of the Ebola outbreak right now isn't too close to the mountain gorilla population. Demiraud heads Virunga National Park in the DRC. The park spans almost 200 miles top to bottom. The outbreak is mostly in the north, and the gorillas are in the south. He has a team of about 200 park rangers near the gorillas.
16: The job of those rangers is to ensure that there isn't any contact
14: That work is made easier because there's currently no tourism allowed due to the ongoing violent conflict and the outbreak.
16: There is some level of poaching going on in that area, but the risk is relatively limited.
14: That's why the park's main Ebola response is to build screening posts and check all travelers for signs of Ebola. The goal is that the park can act as a natural buffer that contains the virus. Demarode says the primary concern and the best way to protect the primates right now is to stop Ebola from spreading further among people. Gabriella Emanuel, NPR News.

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1: This is GBH 89.7. I'm Arun Roth. Last week on the Joy Beat, some Massachusetts kids got the chance to watch a World Cup game in person thanks to a major ticket giveaway. 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
6: In Los Angeles, I'm Kai Rizdal. It is Tuesday. Today, this one is the 23rd of June. Good as it always is to have you along, everybody. We're going to go macro and micro in our approach to the economic news of the day today, global and local, if you will. We learned this morning, courtesy of S&P Global's Purchasing Managers Index, that's PMI in the vernacular, that growth in both services and manufacturing in this economy picked up in June. Take a look around at other major developed economies, though, and it is a whole different ballgame. In the Eurozone overall, business activity contracted for the third straight month, albeit just slightly. Also, though, some of Europe's biggest economies were some of the weakest. Germany's PMI had a 1.5-year low. France clawed its way back from a bit more than a 2-year low. So, Marketplace's Mitchell Hartman explains the good news and the bad news.
7: Seems like we've got another demonstration here of U.S. economic exceptionalism.
8: Yet again, the United States continues to post pretty robust growth amid all the global turbulence and uncertainty.
7: Ishwar Prasad teaches economics and trade policy at Cornell.
8: For the rest of the world, it's not as pretty a picture.
7: And the U.S. is a major spoiler of that picture because of oil and supply chain disruptions caused by the war on Iran. Prasad says Japan, the EU, the U.K.
8: All of them are dealing with a significant uptick in inflation. This has put a damper on what was already a pretty soggy set of economic prospects.
7: The dampest is the United Kingdom, says Jennifer Lee at BMO Capital Markets.
9: For the UK, it's almost like when it rains, it pours. Composite PMI, 14-month low. Now they're dealing with yet another new prime minister. The unstable political environment is unsettling for businesses.
7: There is a silver lining in the recent PMI data, says Gary Schlossberg at the Wells Fargo Investment Institute. While business activity is still contracting in many developed economies, it's doing so less than in May.
10: The slowdown is decelerating. A lot of that has to do with the fact that there's a little bit less concern about the situation in the Gulf. The two sides are talking.
7: And crucially, global oil prices have fallen to within about $10 of their pre-war level. This month's PMI reports indicate that other input prices paid by businesses have now peaked and are heading down again. I'm Mitchell Hartman for Marketplace.
6: All right, Mitchell had the global. Marketplace's Elizabeth Trovall has the local.
0: Initial June data from S&P Global showed a strong performance in U.S. manufacturing output, according to economist Chris Williamson.
11: I mean, this is a real growth spurt we're seeing.
0: But that growth isn't necessarily happening for the right reasons.
11: There is some worrying signs here. Since the outbreak of the war, there's been an increase in buying, not just to meet production needs, but to build some safety stocks. So precautionary stock building ahead of potential further supply problems or further price rises.
0: Aaron McLaughlin with the Conference Board also has a hunch manufacturers are stockpiling. That's because
12: what we're not seeing is a strengthening of employment in that sector. And we're also not seeing really increased in demand at the consumer level.
0: And it's not just the war that has companies nervous.
12: Looking forward, there's uncertainty about what the tariff rate may be.
0: And if we zoom in on manufacturers in Maryland, the Carolinas, and Virginia, Jason Kosakow with the Richmond Fed says
13: prices that firms are experiencing have continued to increase due to the conflict in Iran and also additional tariffs.
0: Though he says overall, manufacturers there are optimistic.
13: Firms are very bullish about the next 6 months.
0: And in the Midwest, Tom Wallstrom with the Chicago Fed says manufacturers there are reporting above average growth.
14: Defense is a strong sector. The other strong sector is products for data centers.
0: Things like semiconductors and building materials. I'm Elizabeth Trovall for Marketplace.
6: Wall Street today, let's just say the bloom appears to be coming off the AI rose. It started in Asia overnight, worked its way all around the world to the corner of Wall Street and Broad in Lower Manhattan. We will have the details when we do the numbers.

0: We took this program over to the UK in 2019, naively thinking that the deadline in March of that year to finally take the UK out of the European Union was actually going to hold. Well, shame on us, because it wasn't until almost a year after that that the original vote on Brexit 10 years ago today was a done deal. All of that is a very long way to say that on that 2019 trip, I met Sam Wallace. She's the owner of a stall in London's Borough Market where she and her husband sell honey. It's called From Field and Flower. And given the anniversary and all of the British news this week, we figured we had to get her back on the phone. Sam Wallace, it's so good to talk to you again.
1: Hi, how are you?
0: I'm well. But look, you're the one with all the news going on over there, the whole Prime Minister thing. And oh, by the way, 10 years of Brexit. Holy cow.
1: Yes, I know. It's been quite the morning. I mean, it's been quite a few months. I guess if you're following the news from over there about over here, frankly, it just feels very messy. And how can I say bittersweet, although probably a bit more bitter about the Brexit anniversary or the kind of timings at the same time. It just feels, yes, like it's been a chaotic 10 years. From my perspective as a little business owner, definitely.
0: Let's talk then about you as the little business owner. First of all, as I always do, how is business

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1: Expensive city to be in, it has always been thus, but you know, with the current kind of exchange rates and with the cost of travel, the cost of staying places and being in places, and so I think that, and then I think more locally here in the UK, we've got all of that going on, but then we have this political turmoil with the Prime Minister and the governing party and economics and the way forward for the country, which I think makes people very nervous. You know, it just makes people not want to necessarily spend money.
2: Can we talk for a second about the actual product that you sell? You have been, for most of the time I've been talking to you, wildflower honey, a lot of it from Europe. And Brexit obviously was a huge wrench in those works. Here we are 10 years on. You've adapted somewhat, but you know, where, how much of a crimp in your style is it still?
1: Ooh, it's, I mean, it's, the costs are pretty hefty. I mean, I think if we're going back 10 years ago, and of course all costs rise over time, you know, transport. So what we pay to freight across Europe, these pallets of honey, it, you know, used to cost us something like, I think it was £190 prior to Brexit. Mm-hmm. And that was it. And you just needed an invoice. So you just needed one piece of paper. Now, I think our transport at last glance was £380. And then we have all the extra paperwork, the red tape. So this is a whole new language and stress level because we're, of course, not in control. It'll be no surprise to you, but we really hate being out of control.
2: Yeah, totally. I get it. For those doing the math at home, it's about what? About $1.30 to the pound if you want to do all those calculations.
1: Yes.
2: I should have probably started with this, but I'll end with it anyway. So 10 years ago, 23rd of June, 2016, do you remember your initial reaction when you heard about the Brexit vote and which way it had gone?
1: Oh, I think utter shock and dismay. I mean, real dismay. I come from European roots. You know, my dad's side of the family will come from Europe, some of them in the Second World War. And so I've always been brought up as European, you know, British, absolutely, you know, then frankly, English and a Londoner, a very important part of the identity. And in London, nobody really cares where you're from. You are a Londoner. Mm. I just felt a real wrench. I felt very sad and a real shame that it had been allowed to come to that because I, you know, the people that voted, they voted how they voted and that's fine. But we should not have had that vote. It just was wrong, I think.
2: Yeah. If you happen to find yourself in London, go to the Borough Market and find the stall where Sam Wallace works and owns. It's called From Field and Flower. Sam, thank you so much. It's always so good to talk to you.
1: Oh, it's an utter pleasure, Kai. Have a lovely day.
2: You too.

0: This will come as small solace, but inflation doesn't play favorites. Too much money chasing too little of almost anything, and price levels are going to go up. And housing is not immune. There's a new report from Zillow showing the number of cities where a typical starter home, typical in air quotes there, the number of cities where that home is worth $1 million or more is at an all-time high of 242 cities, tripling since the before times. For the record, Zillow defines a starter home as being in the lowest third of home values in any given region. But one person's definition, here's Marketplace's Kristen Schwab.
1: Identifying what a starter home is these days is tricky because the definition is changing so much that Susan Wachter, a professor of real estate at Wharton, won't offer a definition.
2: So I think I'll pass on that one and we'll just let it be.
1: Entry-level homes are different depending on where someone lives. There's no unifying square footage. But Wachter says the price first-time buyers pay is outpacing the overall cost of housing.
2: It's an outcome of the general economic trends that explain why housing prices have gone up overall. Start with land prices.
1: And materials, labor, and appliances, they've all gotten more expensive. So builders are building bigger and fancier for better margins. But it's not just the market that's changed. Buyers have changed too. Jessica Louts, deputy chief economist at the National Association of

0: realtors says new home buyers used to buy condos.
1: We are increasingly seeing first-time home buyers look to the suburbs, look to a single-family home, because the age of them purchasing their first home is 10 years older.
0: Lout says people are buying later, yes, because housing is harder to afford, but also because marriage and family formation are happening later. By the time people are ready and able to buy, they want something they can grow into.
1: The typical first-time homebuyer is expecting to live in that home for 15 years.
0: That's twice as long as the historical average. Also, elevated home prices and mortgage rates are making people stay put. That's the case for Joel Berner, a senior economist at Realtor.com in Austin.
2: We bought a small starter home, and we're feeling like we're going to be there longer than we intended, just because of the way the market works right now.
0: He says the market needs more smaller starter homes, but it also just needs more homes, period.
2: And so even for the people who might leave a starter home, they don't have a lot of options themselves. So it's kind of this backup, this traffic jam.
0: Berner says, according to Realtor.com's estimate, the U.S. is short about 4 million homes. I'm Kristen Schwab for Marketplace.

0: Coming up.
1: We paid just over $100,000 for it in 1983.
0: Wait until you hear the rate on that mortgage, though, gang. First, though, let's do the numbers. Well, this one's the Wawa's for the NASDAQ. Hold on to your hats. The NASDAQ down 579 points today, 2.2%, 25,585. The Dow slipped 45 points, about a 10%, 51,666. S&P 500 down 107 points, 1.4%, 73,65. Carnival reported earnings today, beating estimates, but full-year guidance was disappointing. Thus, Carnival drooped 4.9% on the day. Royal Caribbean, or Royal Caribbean, I don't know, take your pick, leads the category, by the way, by market capitalization, up less than 0.1%. Happy birthday to Reddit, the site which bills itself as the front page of the internet, founded on this day in 2005. Reddit is, according to the data insights company SimilarWeb, it is the sixth most visited website globally, publicly traded as of 2024, down 2.8% on the day. 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
0: This is Marketplace. I'm Kai Rizdahl. We're going to do a little pop quiz on the way to this next story. What do the International Energy Agency, the original 55-mile-an-hour speed limit, the Strategic Petroleum Reserve, and fuel economy standards all have in common? I would give you a little bit more time, but the show's only half an hour, so I'm going to tell you the answer, last chance here, is the 1973 Arab oil embargo. And one cannot help but imagine that that energy shock might have some lessons for today's. So we've called Meg Jacobs. She's a professor of history at Princeton. Also, as it happens, the author of Panic at the Pump. It's all about the oil crises of the 1970s. Professor Jacobs, welcome to the program. It's good to have you on.
6: Nice to be here. Thank you.
0: Do me a little compare and contrast here, would you, with an eye toward economic power. 1973 versus today, oil, embargoes, Strait of Hormuz, all of that.
6: It's a good comparison. 73, 26. 26 doesn't necessarily have the same ring yet, but it might because...
0: I feel great now.
6: Yeah, right. Because it might because 1973, the moment of the Arab oil embargo, is remembered, and rightfully so, is this big turning point, certainly in American history and also in global economic history. And that's the moment when Americans, writ large, discovered that they were not as powerful as they thought that they were.
0: And also, and you know, this is based on things you've said and said on this program, Kissinger and Nixon in 73 misjudged Arab economic power the same way it seems that President Trump is misjudging Iran today.
6: I think that that's fair. As late as September, and the embargo started in October, as late as September, Richard Nixon was on the record saying that the oil producers in the Middle East would never use the quote unquote oil weapon because oil in the ground wasn't worth anything to them. And lo and behold, that's exactly what they did in an effort to reshape American politics in the region.
0: For those who don't remember 73, 74, 75 and the economic after effects and what it felt like in this country, what did it feel like when we as Americans discovered we didn't have all that economic power you were talking about?
6: It came as a tremendous shock. I mean, you know, we were a very celebrated producer of oil. No country was more identified with the open road than the United States. And very few Americans knew that we had become increasingly dependent on oil imports from abroad. So to overnight have this supply disrupted came as a really big shock. And the shock itself then manifested itself into a panic. And you have to be of a certain age, which I am, and I'm guessing you are too.
0: You and me both. Yeah.
6: To remember that the panic really was everywhere because you saw lines at the pump working their way all around the country as people feared that they would not have access to oil and as they also saw the price of oil quadruple in a very short period of time.
0: Okay, so look, with the understanding that you are an historian and not a fortune teller, what lessons do you anticipate? You know, Americans have a tough time learning lessons, but let's give us the benefit of the doubt. What lessons might we learn from this particular episode?
6: Well, I mean, you know, we learned that Iran is prepared to close down the strait, something that I think the president did not necessarily anticipate, although he had been warned that that was one of the dangers. And what might not make quote unquote economic sense for various reasons, the Iranians determine makes political and military sense for them, and possibly now even economic sense too, as we see Trump reversing sanctions. The question of lessons to be learned, you know, you just said we're not very good at learning lessons. 73 is a long time ago. The main goal in the 1970s was independence. The United States should not be dependent on any foreign country for its oil. And even as we are independent, really, terms of our oil, we are still vulnerable. So in terms of lessons learned or really not learned, the question is, why are we still so dependent on oil? And basically, until that changes, I think we're going to see this ongoing vulnerability.
0: Meg Jacobs at Princeton. Professor Jacobs, thanks for your time, ma'am. I appreciate it.
6: Thanks so much.

0: 37 million people sounds like a lot. It is a lot in absolute terms. Works out to about 11% of the U.S. population. That's how many people, this is from the Census Bureau, by the way, moved in 2024. That, though, is a record low, down from 14% just a decade ago. There are lots of reasons for that, of course, many of which we cover on the regular here. High prices, high mortgage rates, low supply of housing among them. In the end, though, home isn't just about where you move. It's also about where you stay. Here's this latest installment of our series, Adventures in Housing.
1: My name is Lewis Chen.
2: My name is Carol Jean Smith.
1: We live in Watertown, Massachusetts.
2: In a house that we've lived in for 43 years.
1: It's a two-family house with two units side by side. I would say we looked at a lot of single-family houses out in the suburbs, and between the commute and the price, we just didn't find anything that we liked.
2: It doesn't look like any of the two-family houses that you imagine, because it was built on a little here and raised a little there, and a little this thing was put on and that thing was put on, and so it has a very irregular shape, and it was not in very good condition.
1: It was habitable when we moved in.
2: But at the same time, there were ceilings that were full of cracks, and one of them completely fell down. We had a lot of that kind of thing that we had to deal with.
1: So, yes, the income that we could gain by renting the other side was definitely a factor in making it affordable for us. We paid just over $100,000 for it in 1983, and it was a 30-year fixed mortgage at 12%. We thought that was good because mortgage rates had recently been 18%.
2: We refinanced several times.
1: We have a little less than 2 years to go on what will hopefully be our last mortgage. There was a point in time when my manager told me that my job was moving to somewhere out west, and I had a choice. I could either move with the job or take the severance package. And I wanted to look, but Carol Jean said to me, "You can go look, but I'm not going with you."
2: I had a job here that I liked, and we had a number of very good, close friends, and it seemed like a lot to give up. We've talked about aging in place, in which case we might expand our lives into the other part of the house that we now rent out and create a new bathroom there so we could live on the first floor and wouldn't need the stairs if we couldn't do them at all. So we have a lot of options in this building.
1: It's done well by us. We've enjoyed our time here.
2: A lot of history, a lot of funny stories. Our daughter loves this house.
1: You have to believe that we probably have less time going forward than we had in the past at this point in our lives, but it's served us well, yes.
0: 12% mortgage. Lewis Chen and Carol Jean Smith in Watertown, Massachusetts for 43 years now. Whether you are looking for that forever home or maybe you're already living in it, share your story with us, would you? 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
0: This final note on the way out today. Saw this on Axios, courtesy of our Friday regular Courtney Brown, for which my personal choice of a headline would have been, "Be careful what you wish for, you just might get it." New research from Stanford, the Bank of England, King's College London, and the University of Nottingham estimates by the end of last year, Brexit had made the UK economy between 6 and 8% smaller than it would have been had the Remain side won. There is a lesson in there somewhere. Jordan Manji, Zunia Maharaj, Janet Wynn, Olga Oxman, and Virginia K. Smith are the digital team. I'm Kai Rizdahl. We will see you tomorrow, everybody. This is APM.
4: This is GBH. I'm Judy Ewell in for Tory Bedford. Backers of a measure to cap rent hikes in Massachusetts are lamenting a decision from the state's highest court to toss it from this year's ballot. In a ruling today, the Supreme Judicial Court found the measure violated the Massachusetts Constitution because it hit on the subject of religion, with the question including a carve-out for housing units at religious facilities. Carolyn Chu is with the group Homes for All Massachusetts, which backed the measure. She says while the ballot question is dead, the effort will continue in other ways.
5: We are absolutely committed to making sure that tenants across the state are protected from outrageous rent increases. And, you know, we have shown that momentum is on our side to lift the ban on rent control and pass rent stabilization.
4: Opponents of the measure are celebrating, saying if it passed, it would have disincentivized new housing and do little to make rent more affordable. Many wheelchair users across Massachusetts say delays are common when they need a repair. A new bill introduced by Congresswoman Ayanna Pressey aims to speed up the process. GBH's Megan Smith has more.
6: Wheelchair users say sometimes even simple repairs can take 5 months or more. And they say it's a problem that's gotten worse in recent years, as firms backed by private equity have bought up repair companies. Pressley's bill focuses on Medicare Advantage users and would remove the requirement the repairs get pre-approved.
7: When a wheelchair breaks down, your life is on hold. If you're a wheelchair user, having your wheelchair repaired and repaired quickly is not a nice to have, it's essential.
6: A separate bill working its way through the state legislature would require companies to finish repairs from start to finish within 10 business days. Megan Smith, GBH News.
4: Family and friends of a Lawrence area family are mourning their loss following a fatal fire in the Dominican Republic. Mayor Brian DePena says four family members, including a five-year-old boy, were killed in a fire at an Airbnb. The five-year-old attended public school in Lawrence, and a memorial service will be held for him in that city. The cause of the fire remains under investigation. In sports, England and Ghana played to a draw in their World Cup match at Boston Stadium today. The two teams finished 0-0. The Red Sox are in Colorado. They'll play the Rockies. The sun will come out tomorrow. First, a chance of showers, then cloudy, lows in the 60s. Sunny, highs in the 80s. Clear skies tonight, overnight, lows in the 60s. And sunny on Thursday, highs to 81. Right now, 63 in Boston. For more original reporting, visit gbhnews.org.
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12: Good evening. I'm Amna Nawaz.
13: And I'm Jeff Bennett. On the NewsHour tonight, the U.S. insists Iran has fully agreed to allow U.N. nuclear inspectors back into their country, despite Tehran's denials.
12: A decade after Brexit, the United Kingdom takes stock of its vote to break from the European Union.
14: I actually voted to leave, but obviously we were never told the truth as to what the consequences were going to be. Now the consequences are out.
13: And how major changes to federal student loans could reshape repayment for millions.

0: moving our economy for 160 years. BNSF, the engine that connects us.
1: The ongoing support of these individuals and institutions, and friends of the NewsHour, including Kathy and Paul Anderson, and Camilla and George Smith. And with the ongoing support of these individuals and institutions,

0: This program was made possible by the contributions to your PBS station from viewers like you. Thank you.
1: Welcome to the NewsHour. Iran and the U.S. are once again at odds today, this time over inspections of Iran's nuclear facilities. Iran says no deal is in place.
2: While for their part, President Trump and his aides said again today that the U.N. nuclear watchdog will inspect Iran's facilities. It was just one of several disagreements since the weekend meetings in Switzerland between the Americans and Iranians, the first round of negotiations since a new ceasefire deal was struck last week. Nick Schifrin begins our coverage.
3: In the Strait of Hormuz today, a new plan to evacuate ships stranded by war. The UN and Oman say hundreds of boats, including tankers stuck in the world's most vital oil choke point, will soon have free passage. But Iran says the ships must register with a new Iranian insurance company, setting the stage for charging future fees in what Iran's chief negotiator called the new post-war order.
4: Everyone should know that the administration of the Strait will never return to the way it was before the war.
3: But that was just the first example today of the U.S. and Iran's public disagreements.
5: No country is allowed to charge tolls or fees on an international waterway.
3: Tehran and Washington also publicly disagreed on access to Iran's nuclear sites. There is no plan to let international inspectors back into the country, said Iran's foreign ministry spokesman.
6: We have not had a meeting with the Director General of the International Atomic Energy Agency, nor do we have any plans for an agency inspection of Iran's nuclear facilities.
7: They're wrong. They know they're wrong. They told us inside, and we have it down, 100% inspections. And if they were right, I'd cancel the meetings right now.
3: But President Trump also today acknowledged the inspectors would not arrive anytime soon.
8: When will those inspectors actually be on the ground?
7: At the appropriate time. At the appropriate time. There's no rush, but they'll be on the ground at the appropriate time.
3: And on whether Iranian frozen assets could only be used to buy American agriculture, as Vice President Vance said yesterday.
9: If Iranian assets are ever unfrozen, they're going to go to make American farmers richer and to feed the Iranian people.
10: Iran is the only country who will decide what to do with its assets, which are going to be defrozen.
3: There's a he said aspect to these negotiations and an ambiguity about their direction. That perhaps most concerns the U.S.'s Gulf allies, who bore the brunt of Iran's wartime assaults. Tonight, Secretary of State Marco Rubio landed in the United Arab Emirates, offering reassurance and urging patience.
11: All of our allies are on board with peace. Obviously, it all depends on the details of that peace as we work through, but it's a work in progress. Good groundwork was laid over the last 72 hours, but a lot of work remains to be done, and we want to hear from our partners. We want to make sure that their views are taken into account.
3: Iranian officials also engaged in diplomacy today. President Masoud Pezeshkian visited mediator Pakistan, and Iranian officials insisted again any deal must include Lebanon. In southern Lebanon today, the fragile ceasefire between Israel and Hezbollah appears to be holding, allowing many displaced Lebanese to return to their homes. Like Tariq Marua, coming home for the first time in weeks. His house in Nabatea wrecked by Israel's assault. He saves what he can, but the outside and much of the neighborhood is destroyed.
12: In the end, we have nowhere else. This is our home, after all. We want to fix it up again and live in it. When the war flares up again, if it flares up again, of course, I will naturally take my family to a safe place. But the point is, we now certainly have greater hope that the war will stop.
3: There is hope that the war is over, but there's still disagreement over what peace might look like. For the PBS NewsHour, I'm Nick Schifrin.
1: Well, Congress never authorized the military action in Iran, but the U.S. Senate today voted to limit President Trump's Iran war powers in a rare rebuke. White House correspondent Liz Landers caught up with senators on both sides of the aisle on this issue of the Iran war and joins us now. So, Liz, what are Republicans saying about this 14-point agreement with Iran signed by the Trump administration and the ongoing talks?
13: Yeah, so we've seen some fractures in the Republican Party on this conflict and on this agreement, and that was reflected in the conversations I had on the Hill today. I talked with Senator Tom Tillis. He's a lame duck senator retiring at the end of this year. He's sparred with the president, and I asked him about these sanctions that were lifted yesterday by the Treasury Department, and he said that if what Nick laid out in that piece is true, that Iran is going to buy U.S. agricultural products, he said that's fine, but he says that if the U.S. is lifting these sanctions on Iran that predate even the Obama-era Iran deal, that until that happens, the U.S. or until the U.S. is closer to a deal, he does not think that that's a good idea. Here's more on him being asked about whether this conflict has been worth it.
14: Estimated $100 billion spent to date. 13 service members lost their lives. Over 360 people have been injured. That doesn't include the collateral and physical damage of our partners. If all we do is get back to the JCPOA, that would be an absolute catastrophe, in my opinion. In terms of the investment that we've made, I expect a much higher return than just getting back to where we were with different language.
13: There's another part of the Republican Party, though, that wants to give President Trump the benefit of the doubt and time to negotiate this. I also caught up with Senators Rounds and Kennedy, who are a bit more wait and see.
15: He wants peace. He wants peace in the Middle East. He's made that very, very clear. We've got to give the president an opportunity to get his work done, while at the same time making clear that none of us trust the Iranians.
16: We won't know for 60 days. I think it's clear that the MOU is two things. Number one, it was an agreement to have the oil flow. And number two, it was a deal to try to make a deal.
1: Meantime, Liz, you have the GOP-controlled Senate voting today to cut off the U.S. military campaign against Iran. They are approving this anti-war measure, followed by the Republican-controlled House recently. Bring us up to speed.
13: This passed in the House recently, and then today the Senate took this symbolic vote. Largely, it is a resolution, so the enforceability of this is in question, and there were some senators who acknowledged that on the Hill today. But it is a rebuke of the president. There were 50 senators who voted for the measure, I should say, telling the president to end the war. And there were four Republicans that joined Democrats. There was one Democrat who voted against it, Senator Fetterman. But this did pass both of these chambers. Whether the president has any sort of enforceability on this, we'll see going forward. But this is a rebuke of him nonetheless.
1: You also heard from Republicans in leadership today?
13: Yeah, I spoke with Senator John Thune, who is the Republican leader. He, too, has had a few differences with the president of late. And I asked him about the congressional oversight aspect of this Iran deal. Here's what he told me.
17: What is Congress's role in approving whatever comes out of this deal with Iran in 60 days? What do you hope the Senate will do?
18: If there is some deal that is struck, I would expect at some point Congress would have some sort of vote on it. And that whether that's a resolution of disapproval or something, I don't know the answer to that.
13: I also caught up with Senator Wicker. He is the chairman of the Armed Services Committee, and asked him about that sanctions relief that Iran is now experiencing. He paused for a moment and said, "I don't think they're entitled to any sanctions relief whatsoever, and I'm disappointed."
1: What about Democrats? What are they saying about all this?
13: Democrats have been largely opposed to the war since it started, and also to this memorandum of understanding since this came out last week. I caught up with Senator Andy Kim and also Senator Angela Brooks about these sanctions and overall their feeling of this MOU.
19: Absolutely not a good deal. I mean, this is a good deal for Iran. This is a good deal for a brand new Grand Ayatollah who is younger and more hardened, more in line with the Iranian Quds force. This is a strategic failure. And this is something that we're going to pay the price for.
20: None of us trust. We cannot trust now and never trusted the leadership of this president, who took us into a war without a plan, didn't know how to get us out of the war. And the people who are paying for this war are the hardworking people of America.
13: Senator also Brooks acknowledged that as the party in the minority right now, Democrats can't do too much. But she was encouraging voters, if they don't like what they're seeing with these policies, to go out and vote November.
1: So a range of views among lawmakers, and this is as the Trump administration is asking Congress for $80 billion, an extra $80 billion supplemental funding to pay for this war.
13: There has been this reporting just that came out in the last 24 hours or so, and I asked President Trump about this in a very short phone call. I just got one question to him this morning on the phone, and I said, why should the American people support spending more money on this conflict, and why is this costing so much? He told me, quote, because Iran will never have a nuclear weapon. It's simple. Iran will never have a nuclear weapon. That's not costing much at all. That's very cheap compared to what we're doing. Iran will never have a nuclear weapon. Iran will never be able to use a nuclear weapon. And if you don't do it, then they will have a nuclear weapon, and then you'll see real money. I asked a Democratic senator, Catherine Cortez Masto, about this on the Hill. Will Congress approve $80 billion in supplemental funding? And she said to me, look, she said, if the war is no longer on and there's this ceasefire that's in place right now, then why do they need the supplemental funding and more money? Jeff, I think that's a question we're going to hear on the Hill in the coming days.
1: Liz Landers, a busy day for you at the White House on Capitol Hill. Our thanks to you and our politics producer, Kyle Madura. We appreciate it.
13: Of course.
2: For more on the U.S. negotiations with Iran, we turn now to Ernest Moniz. Trained as a nuclear physicist, he was Secretary of Energy during the Obama administration and was a chief architect and the lead technical negotiator of the 2015 Iran nuclear agreement, known as the Joint Comprehensive Plan of Action, or JCPOA. He's now chief executive officer of EFI Foundation, which focuses on energy policy. Secretary Moniz, welcome back to the NewsHour. Thanks for joining us.
0: Good to be back. Thank you, Amna.
2: So I want to start with your reaction to this back and forth on the issue of nuclear inspectors. Yesterday, Vice President Vance said Iran had agreed to allow access to the IAEA to nuclear sites today. Iranian officials are saying that is just not true. What do you make of Vance's statement and the Iranian response?
0: Well, first of all, the issue could not be more important, frankly. Since 2015, to this day, we've always said that the most important part of the nuclear dimensions of the JCPOA were, in fact, the extraordinary verification measures, and those hinge entirely upon access by the IAEA inspectors. So when the vice president says that the inspectors can come back into Iran, that's not so special, nor is it special that they have access to the Iranian declared nuclear sites. That's important. But even more important, which the JCPOA did have in it, is that the inspectors could go to places that Iran had not declared as nuclear sites, but that the inspectors had reason to believe may have had nuclear activity. So it's the covert sites. And furthermore, we're a long way from that stage, obviously, given the exchange that you referred to. But furthermore, I believe that this negotiation has to at least replicate what came out in 2015, namely that Iran agrees to the additional protocol. That means that the inspectors can go to sites that have not been declared by Iran. But furthermore, that there is a finite time window for granting that the access. It was 24 days in 2015. No other country has such a restriction. It is absolutely critical that the inspectors have access to potential covert sites and to have access to them quickly enough to prevent major cleanups of those sites before they inspect.
2: So to match the verification that was in place for the previous nuclear deal, they would have to guarantee access to even those non-declared covert nuclear sites, is what you're saying. Also on the issue of the highly enriched uranium, the essential ingredient for a nuclear weapon here, there was specific language in the memorandum of understanding that was signed that said the two nations had agreed to resolve the disposition of stockpiled enriched material. How can that be done? What would you expect to see when the technical negotiations continue on this issue?
0: There's two distinct issues here. One is that, first of all, Iran, in contrast to the situation in 2015, had over the last few years enriched uranium to a very high level, 60%. To give you a scale, 90% enrichment is considered weapons grade, but I caution that you don't need weapons-grade uranium to make a bomb. 60% uranium, 60% enriched uranium is in fact quite adequate to make a bomb. You need a bit more material than you would with 90%. That's why the 60% enriched uranium is so sensitive, it's so critical, because that material actually was the last piece that Iran historically did not have in its possession in order to make a bomb if it chose to do so, which I don't believe they have, okay? But resolving that issue is the absolute, in my view, first order of business with regard to enriched uranium. Where is it? What condition is it in? What is the risk? Get rid of the risk, probably by having the IAEA inspectors oversee dilution of that material back to a very, very low enrichment, which would not present a danger.
2: As you well know, these talks are now being led by Vice President Vance, Special Envoy Steve Witkoff, Jared Kushner. There are, of course, technical teams involved in the details of these negotiations. But you have sat across the table from the Iranians. You know what it is to negotiate in the nitty-gritty. Are you confident that the right people are negotiating for the American side to see through these verification measures that you say are necessary to at least match the JCPOA?
0: Well, I think the question, of course, is how they use the technical people who they will need to answer various questions. I mean, those people exist, for example, in the Department of Energy National Laboratories. In 2015, when I was negotiating, we used the National Laboratory scientists very, very heavily. To be perfectly honest, we used the time difference between Switzerland and California very effectively in order to be able to have those scientists carry out all the analyses that we wanted. Now, the place, so that's a question of the negotiators being skillful, not only in negotiating with Iran, but skillful in using the technical assets that are available to the United States government. Now, the advantage I did have, being, of course, trained as a physicist, was that I knew which questions to ask. That was a much more efficient way of carrying forward the negotiation, perhaps a more effective way.
2: There is this 60-day timeline they have set with the possible extension if needed. But how confident are you that a detailed agreement can be reached within those 60 days?
0: Well, I have to be very skeptical that a detailed agreement can be reached in that time. And of course, one can ask, how important is it to have a detailed agreement? My answer to that would be it's very important, specifically because ambiguity is something that can be manipulated, skirted by the Iranians in particular. That's why the agreement in 2015 was over 150 pages long. Sure, we had the same assurances up front that the MOU has, namely that Iran committed to never acquiring or developing a nuclear weapon. But our mantra was, okay, fine, but we don't trust and verify. So that's why the verification was so important. And that's why the don't trust was reflected in the fact that we followed every rabbit hole, basically, to block ambiguities that could lead to the development of a weapon, or at least to approach the threshold of having a weapon. And I believe that that is an essential element. And I do not see how that could be done in 60 days unless a lot of groundwork has already been done, which I'm not aware of.
2: That is former U.S. Secretary of Energy Ernest Moniz joining us tonight. Secretary Moniz, thank you so much for your time. Really appreciate it.
0: Thank you, Amna.

0: In the day's other headlines, the U.S. Supreme Court today ruled against a former Louisiana inmate who attempted to sue prison officials for shaving off his dreadlocks. In a 6-3 ruling, the justices found that Damon Landor, a devout Rastafarian, could not sue for money even if his religious rights were violated. Writing for the minority, Justice Ketanji Brown Jackson warned the decision could weaken federal religious protections in prisons. In a separate case, the court will allow ExxonMobil to sue Cuban state-owned companies over property on the island that was seized under Fidel Castro. And the justices sided today with the Trump administration in an immigration case, strengthening the government's power to deport green card holders accused of crimes. The Justice Department has reportedly withdrawn grand jury subpoenas to reporters at The Washington Post and The Wall Street Journal. The Associated Press and others are reporting that the subpoenas were issued earlier this year as part of the administration's broader crackdown on media leaks. A spokesperson for The Washington Post called the subpoenas a, quote, clear violation of constitutionally guaranteed press freedom. Speaking to reporters after an unrelated press conference, Acting Attorney General Todd Blanche didn't say why the subpoenas were revoked, but he vowed to continue investigating what he called breaches of national security. In France, officials say an ongoing heat wave is responsible for at least 40 drowning deaths in recent days as people seek ways to cool off. The country recorded its hottest day ever today, with temperatures soaring above 100 degrees Fahrenheit in some areas. That's affected schools and train service and even forced the Eiffel Tower to close early. Locals are rushing to buy electric fans and air conditioners as temperatures are set to remain high for a few more days.
1: Paris, when temperatures go high, is just hell on earth. It's catastrophic. I'm worried for the coming years. We've known about climate change for a while, and not one government is making progress on this issue.
0: The extreme temperatures are affecting millions across the region, including in Britain, where train service has been disrupted and hundreds of schools were closed for the day. British authorities issued a rare extreme heat warning, and forecasters are expecting all-time highs for the month of June. The NFL denied a bid by quarterback Brendan Sorsby to hold a supplemental draft this year, meaning he won't have a chance to enter the league in the fall. That follows the 22-year-old's legal battle with the NCAA, which ruled him ineligible after he made thousands of bets during his college career. In a letter published by multiple media outlets today, the NFL said his petition failed to, quote, demonstrate accountability for your conduct or indicate whether or how you would adhere to the league's rules. The NFL instead encouraged Sorsby to try its regular draft next year. His lawyer called the decision unlawful. And turning now to the World Cup, Portugal's Cristiano Ronaldo is now the first player to score a goal in 6 different World Cups. The 41-year-old set the mark with his first of 2 goals against Uzbekistan today as Portugal went on to win 5-0. Ronaldo scored his first World Cup goal back in 2006 in a game against Iran. Separately today, the Homeland Security Department said it's easing travel restrictions on this year's Iran team. Players can arrive 2 days ahead of their next match rather than the day before, but they'll still have to leave the U.S. right after. They next play Egypt on Friday in Seattle. On Wall Street today, stocks struggled on the latest sell-off in big tech shares. The Dow Jones Industrial Average posted a small loss of just 45 points, but the NASDAQ shed nearly 600 points, or more than 2%. The S&P 500 also ended sharply lower. Still to come on the NewsHour, why the U.S. student loan repayment system is about to undergo a major overhaul. Georgia farmers struggle with a major drought as climate change makes weather less predictable. And a new book details the hardships faced by Ukraine's LGBTQ community as they navigate the realities of war.
2: This is the PBS NewsHour from the David M. Rubenstein Studio at WETA in Washington, headquarters of PBS News.
0: Today is the 10th anniversary of the most divisive day in Britain's recent history, Brexit, its vote to leave the European Union. Voters were promised a Britain free of European laws, decreased immigration, and a major boost to business without the EU's economic constraints. But as Malcolm Brabant reports from Blackpool in the northwest of England, Leave and Remain voters have one thing in common. They're not celebrating.
3: June 2016. and Britain was split almost right down the middle as 52% of the country demanded a divorce from the European Union.
4: I believe England's better off by itself because we have the drive and tenacity to make up for any of the so-called benefits.
5: Out, definitely out.
6: OK, do you want to talk about it?
5: Shut that bloody tunnel up, mate.
7: There's too many of them, they're taking over. Literally. Our houses, our jobs, literally taking over.
8: Let June the 23rd go down in our history as our Independence Day!
3: But one decade later, no one is cheering, especially in Blackpool, once Britain's leading seaside resort, whose residents distinguished themselves by generating the biggest pro-Brexit vote in northwestern England.
9: I wish I'd never left, to be honest with you. The world's gone to pot, really. I just got a feeling that we shouldn't have left. We should go back into it.
10: For a long time now, ever since this change, I think we've gone downhill. Britain has totally gone downhill. Everything is over-expensive. It's absolutely crazy.
3: 10 years after the referendum, Britain remains a painfully disunited kingdom, and a significant number of Brexit voters regret their decision on that day. One of Britain's leading polling companies says that 56% of the electorate would vote to rejoin the European Union if given a chance, and that includes 22% of those who voted Leave. Rob Benson is full of regret. Like so many post-Brexit, Benson's business lost access to European markets as the EU punished Britain with a swath of bureaucratic obstacles. In these sandy shores north of Blackpool, Benson farmed shellfish, popular in Spain and France, generating $4 million a year. But after Brexit, the enterprise collapsed.
11: I actually voted to leave. But obviously, we were never told the truth as to what the consequences were going to be. Now the consequences are out, it's too late.
3: How angry are you?
11: Very. Oh, yeah, very angry. It's totally destroyed a business.
3: The abiding face of Brexit is Nigel Farage, whose uncompromising campaign against the European Union catalysed the referendum.
12: It was about getting back control of our country, getting back control of our borders, and they've given us record levels of immigration. We are literally living through a population explosion.
3: History will also judge Boris Johnson's short-lived premiership as the driving force behind the legislation delivering Brexit. Now a newspaper columnist, Johnson is toasting Brexit's anniversary.
13: Evening, everybody. 10 years after that historic Brexit referendum, I feel more convinced than ever that the British people were heroic and magnificent and did the right thing in voting for freedom and democratic independence.
11: I think prison's too good for them, to be truthful, because they just lied.
3: According to the Confederation of British Industry, the nation's economy has shrunk by about 8% since Brexit was enshrined in law. When we visited this Northwest cheese factory before Brexit was sealed, the owners exported to 40 different countries and hoped to expand. But the business went bust and 30 people lost their jobs, thanks in no small part to the imposition of European tariffs. Henri Murison is chief executive of a lobbying group called the Northern Powerhouse Partnership.
14: The economic evidence is pretty clear that our businesses have suffered from lack of access to European markets. So having left the single operating economic model of the European Union, we now have more barriers to trade, and that has definitely held back businesses here.
15: Brexit has been a tremendous act of self-harm.
3: Political scientist Dimitris Papadimitriou is a vice dean of Manchester University.
15: The political and economic turmoil that has ensued has definitely made people feel that Britain is not a first-class power anymore.
3: For Europhiles, Blackpool embodies a self-inflicted wound, especially as it's one of Britain's most poverty-stricken boroughs. As the graffiti says, dreaming of better days. Brexit deprived the town of European funds intended to boost its economy by, for example, restoring Blackpool's tribute to the Eiffel Tower and smartening up a seafront that lures millions each year.
16: That type of work costs an absolute fortune. So to lose
6: access to that funding was a real major blow for us. And as a consequence, we're only now, 10 years on, starting the other necessary works to the promenade and the seafront.
3: Lynn Williams of Britain's governing Labour Party heads Blackpool Council. She's striving to secure government grants to replace lost European funding. Blackpool's money troubles were exacerbated by lockdowns during the COVID pandemic. And Williams believes that the trickle-down of economic hardship has fuelled the rise of right-wing politicians.
6: That was the start, really, of you know, that kind of populist politics of, you know, we have to leave, we have to be an island.
16: We want our country back!
6: 10 years on, we are now seeing this particular rise of that type of politics, which is, I think, is a direct consequence of Brexit.
3: Lynn Williams' barb is aimed at the politics of Mark Butcher, a foot soldier of Nigel Farage's right-wing anti-immigrant reform party. Butcher runs a soup kitchen for Blackpool's poorest, including homeless military veterans whom, he says, are treated worse than illegal immigrants.
17: We never really got Brexit in the first place, so it was a betrayal from the Conservative Party. They didn't deliver the Brexit that we signed up for.
3: And Butcher fears that 10 years on, Brexit is still insecure.
17: They're now wanting to get us back into Europe, completely ignoring the 17.4 million people. You know, we wanted out, and out meant out.
3: Regretful Leave voter Rob Benson survived his shellfish company's Brexit-induced collapse by servicing offshore wind farms instead. In the marina where he moors his new boat, there's a mock-up of the Titanic. Benson likens Brexit to an iceberg and hopes that growing aspirations to reconcile with Europe will gain traction.
11: I'd love to rejoin, because if we rejoin, you know, we've had a taste of what it's like trying to do it without. It doesn't work. Not for us. It really doesn't.
3: To the dismay of Brexiteers, the Labour government has been working to repair ties with the EU. But following yesterday's resignation of Prime Minister Keir Starmer, it's unclear just how much closer Britain and Europe will become.
18: We now come to Andy Burnham, member for Makerfield.
3: Newly re-elected MP Andy Burnham, who's expected to succeed Starmer, is vague on what kind of relationship he wants. But Burnham has been explicit about ending the divide between England's richer south and poorer north. And that's good news for this seaside resort. For the PBS NewsHour, I'm Malcolm Brabant in Blackpool.

0: Federal student loans will undergo major changes starting July 1st. The changes will not only restructure the loan system, but also repayment options for millions of Americans. Stephanie Tsai tells us more.
1: Jeff, some borrowers might see higher monthly payments. Others will have to deal with stricter caps on how much they can borrow, and there will be fewer loan forgiveness options. Four key revisions include an increase in interest rates for most loans, one benefit, a discount of 1% for eligible borrowers who enroll in auto pay, the elimination of the Biden-era SAVE plan, which affects 7.5 million borrowers, and new borrowing caps for graduate and Parent PLUS loans. For more on how all these changes will further impact folks and their finances, I'm joined by Danielle Douglas-Gabriel, national higher education reporter for The Washington Post. Danielle, welcome to the NewsHour. So let's jump right in with this new discount being offered to borrowers. Is 1% going to make a dent for a lot of folks? What should we know about that benefit?
2: Certainly over the lifetime of the loan, it does make a difference in terms of how much you end up paying. Unfortunately, this is only good for 2 years for people who are hoping that this is for the life of their repayment cycle. But it could mean it make a significant difference for people who have higher interest rates and for people who have larger loans. So it's worth looking into.
1: So a big question is what happens to these 7 million folks that were on the Biden-era SAVE plan? That ends on July 1st. Critics of this plan, of course, said it overpromised, it was too generous, but millions of borrowers planned their budgets around it and saw those monthly payments skyrocket. Do the new replacement options out there help those folks out?
2: For some borrowers, it won't be that much of a difference.

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1: Delinquency and default percentage at this stage. I think there are about 9 million people who are in default on their student loans, who are behind by several months. And a lot of economists are worried that switching all of these borrowers out of save and just people moving into some of these new repayment plan options could increase that spike. Certainly, the Department of Education is trying to get the message out. They have been emailing borrowers. They have been notifying them of these coming changes, the need to switch out of save for several months. I do think that this interest subsidy that's in play for 2 years, the auto pay, is another way to try to encourage borrowers to go back into consistent repayment and to stay current on their loans. Will it be successful? I think it's too soon to tell, but it's certainly something worth watching as over the next 6 months as we start to see borrowers migrate out of some of these plans into some of these newer options.
2: Danielle, I'm hearing a lot of borrowers online, especially expressing their frustrations that they really don't know what to do next, that they don't really trust the system anymore, and that they feel like the rules have changed enough that they're not sure what to do. Here's what one woman said on TikTok.
3: I have no idea what the heck I'm supposed to do. I'm going and looking at some of these repayment plans, and some of them look a little insane. Some of them not terrible, but I don't know what I'm committing to. And then I'm trying to get online and get more information. None of this stuff makes sense to me.
2: So this new repayment assistance plan, or RAP, has been described, as you know, by the Department of Ed as a simpler income plan. Is it simpler, income repayment plan? Is it simpler? And will the new system help or further hurt low-income borrowers?
1: I think that's debatable. You know, certain features of the RAP plan, there has been research that shows, especially I think coming out of American University, that some lower income borrowers, because of an interest subsidy that's attached to the RAP plan, where if you make consistent monthly payments on time, the government will pay whatever unpaid interest is still accruing on the loan. That could help some low-income borrowers pay off their loans faster. But there's also a great concern that because of the structure of the plan, you could see a rise in defaults and delinquencies for low-income borrowers who simply cannot even keep up with the $10 payment, which is a possibility and a reality for many Americans. So it's difficult to say if it's so much easier than what has existed. It is certainly not as generous as what SAVE was offering, which was much lower monthly payments and a much faster path to forgiveness. But this is effectively the government trying to split the difference to help people. But we certainly could see a lot of people repaying their loans for longer. Keep in mind that under this new income-driven repayment plan, it'll take 30 years of payments before you see the remaining balance forgiven. That's different than the 20 or 25 years that currently exist. And that's definitely different than the decades worth of payments that SAVE was willing to let borrowers off for if they had low balances in total. So this is not quite as generous as what we've seen in the past. In some ways, it is very beneficial to some populations, but it could be very detrimental to others who have in the past and may continue to struggle in repaying their student loans.
2: Quickly, Danielle, can you talk about loan forgiveness and where that stands?
1: It still exists certainly for public servants through public service loan forgiveness. The existing income-driven repayment plans also have a forgiveness feature that is still in play, oftentimes after 20 or 25 years of repayment. So that is still an option for borrowers, just not quite as widespread as what we'd seen in the past.
2: That is Danielle Douglas-Gabriel with The Washington Post joining us. That was very helpful. Thank you.
1: You're welcome.

0: More than half of the continental U.S. is facing drought. Meanwhile, in just the South this year, tens of millions of people have been under flood watches. These extreme weather conditions can have major impacts on farmers and their crops at a time when they're already facing high production costs. Paul Solman recently traveled to southern Georgia to hear from some of those farmers. It's part of our continuing series, Tipping Point.
1: In southeast Georgia, the Berry family, farming for generations. Their grandpa, a sharecropper.

0: This spring, drought.
1: So your dad said he's never seen a drought like this before.
2: Right.
1: Have you?
2: No, not in my lifetime. I haven't. Never heard stories of a drought this bad either.
3: If we were to plant on schedule in the heart of the drought, we pretty much would have lost all those crops.
4: 170 miles west, the opposite problem at the 2,400-acre Longleaf Ridge Farm, run by sixth-generation farmer Casey Cox Kerr.
5: I wanted to come back and build on the foundation that my parents had built.
4: She, too, faces drought, though her part of southern Georgia finally did get rain a few weeks ago. But it was a downpour that menaced the crops.
5: Not only does it drown some of the plants, it also creates disease and pest problems. We're seeing wetter wets and drier dries, and that can be a big challenge with what we're experiencing on the farm.
4: Wetter wets, drier dries. You won't be surprised to hear this has something to do with climate change.
6: It's affecting precisely those things that people depend on for their livelihoods, their food, their water supplies. These are essentials.
4: Rachel Cletus of the Union of Concerned Scientists.
6: Climate change is making these more frequent, both the short duration kinds of droughts that we're seeing in some places, but also the longer mega droughts like the Southwest is experiencing. The unpredictability of it, you know, the extremes, both the droughts and then the whiplash with extreme rainfall events, that makes it very difficult to plan for these kinds of conditions.
4: During drought, Ag Professor Wes Porter of the University of Georgia says the local soil compounds the problem.
7: If you look in our region where we're at now in southern Georgia, we have a really sandy soil. So sandy soils can't hold a whole lot of water. So what that means, we actually evaporated out significantly higher amounts of water than what we had received back in. So we were looking negative.
4: Meanwhile, those farmers now face punishing costs like diesel, spurting up almost 50% since the end of February. And some 7 in 10 farmers say they now can't afford rising fertilizer costs.
2: I mean, now we would normally be at market already, and we haven't been. Things just aren't ready.
4: Now, both guys work full-time jobs. Tony at the Port of Savannah, Cedric's an electrician.
1: How much time do you get to spend here as opposed to on your regular jobs?
3: For me, 2 to 3 days out of the week.
1: And for you?
2: Evenings and weekends.
4: They help finance the farm with their salaries. The drought upped the cost. The Berries usually sell hay, for example, had to hold some of it back to feed their cattle, their own pasture parched dry. $10,500 in lost sales.
3: Fertilizer, fuel, those things like that. That money would have covered that for sure.
1: Is that $10,500? Is that a substantial hit?
3: Yes, sir. I mean, if you want to give me $10,500, I ask you that question.
4: Tony Berry grew up a city boy in Savannah and never dreamed he'd wind up down on the farm. But with cousin Cedric,
3: we just naturally came together and it's like, okay, well, let's follow the family tradition and do this.
4: Back across the state, tradition brought Casey Cox Kerr back too.
5: Like most things, a little bit of time and perspective made me realize how unique this farm is and how special it is that I get to do this.
4: But with a changing climate, what hope is there for family farmers?
8: This technology is very vital to survival.
4: Technology, like precision irrigation. At the University of Georgia Research Park, B.J. Washington and team are helping farmers conserve their water.
8: You can program how much water you put out. You can program where it needs to start and stop in the field. You can speed it up or slow it down within the field to put out more water or less water. You can do all that from this panel.
4: Those big circles you see from your airplane window seat, created by center pivot irrigation rigs like the ones here, sprinkling water over crops slowly and evenly instead of spritzing it all at once. And these soil moisture sensors let the ground itself signal just how much soaking it needs so farmers don't overwater.
8: Given the drought, it's a huge deal because we want to be as efficient with irrigation as possible. We don't want to waste water. We don't want to irrigate if we don't need to.
5: We could not grow what we grow without irrigation because of just the frequency of drought. The new irrigation systems, new technologies, we're taking the steps that we're able to take to mitigate the risks that we can. We have to focus on what we can control.
4: Which made me wonder, why isn't everyone doing this? One obvious answer, it's not cheap. The irrigation rigs cost at least $90,000. the sensors up to $2,500 each. But, says Professor Porter,
7: it looks like a big cost, but it's costly for us to misapply our irrigation. It's costly for us to lose yields because of that, right? And so I have a lot of return on investment data that show that anywhere from on the low end, $20 to $30 per acre, all the way up to $150, $200 per acre return for utilizing advanced irrigation scheduling. And that's per acre.
4: So maybe data will get the nation's farmers to change their ways, and maybe farm tech will stay ahead of further climate changes.
7: Man, we've got this. We can adapt, we can change. We've been doing it for a long time. The way we farm today might look different than the way we farm in 100 years. But I'm hoping that the work we're doing today is helping build a foundation.
4: And in the long run, Rachel Cletus says, there are policy steps worth considering. And
6: so we should, as a nation, not leave farmers on their own to deal with this, whether they can afford it or not. We've got to invest. We have to make sure that farmers are aware of the options that might be there and that they get grants or low-cost loans that they can maybe install some of these technologies on their farms if they need them.
4: Meanwhile, the berries keep on pushing without pricey technology, leaning on a tradition older than the farm.
3: We do put faith in our good Lord that he will provide a way because he has done that all these years before us. And I'm a strong believer that he will continue to do that.
2: We're doing the job that's important, you know, providing the food for surrounding communities, you know, letting people know where the food actually comes from. And we need that. And, you know, just feel like if we're serving that purpose, you know, he will provide.
1: Well, he moves in mysterious ways.
2: Yeah, definitely.
4: For the berries, though, mystery or not, wetter wets and drier dries are an all-too-present reality. For the PBS NewsHour, Paul Solomon.

0: It has been more than 4 years since Russia launched a full-scale invasion of Ukraine. And while the war has affected the daily lives of nearly all Ukrainians, life has been especially challenging for members of its LGBTQ community. Author and photojournalist J. Lester Fader's recent book chronicles some of those lives. Here's our conversation with him.
1: My name is J. Lester Fader. I'm a reporter that's primarily been a foreign correspondent, and I'm the author of The Queer Face of War, Portraits and Stories from Ukraine. LGBT people have been targeted in wars in well-documented ways, going back at least as far as World War II, but we don't have a lot of stories about what actually happened to them, because in most wars, it hasn't been safe for LGBT people to speak publicly. So when the war in Ukraine began, I was immediately went over there to begin interviewing people to find out what issues they might be having. And we were particularly concerned because Russia had used so much anti-LGBT propaganda that they might be targeting queer Ukrainians on the ground. I did not plan to do a book or to do a photo project. I assumed, like the reporting I'd done in Afghanistan or Iraq or Syria, that people would not want to be photographed or even necessarily share their full identities. And I asked people if they could be photographed really as an afterthought. But people started saying yes. And when a number of people had said yes, I realized that I was building what I think is the first visual history of a queer community in war. So there isn't one LGBT experience of war. There are many. And one of the reasons why I chose to do the book as a series of vignettes of individual people was to capture this range. I talked to one guy who was in the army as a cook. Another, I talked to drag queens in the military administration supporting armed forces. And then there are the soldiers that are in the trenches and really fighting directly. And that's everything from Viktor Pilipenko, who founded the LGBT military organization, has spent most of the war on the front lines and has been quite accepted and celebrated for his work, to a woman named Amelia, who was transgender, joined the military initially because she thought it was the only way that she could afford gender-confirming surgery. And then when she did finally start transitioning after being an intelligence officer and spending 10 years in the armed forces, her commander stripped her of her security clearance, and ultimately she was forced to leave the military altogether. And this made me think a lot about the fights over gay people being able to serve in the military when I was a teenager, and today the Trump administration's efforts to remove trans people from service. It's really important for marginalized groups to be able to serve in the military, because it is a way of demonstrating that there is an ability to bear the full weight of citizenship, and therefore they're entitled to the full rights as citizens. And that denial of service is saying that marginalized people are somehow less than other citizens. They're not truly equal, and therefore can't make those demands. And it's not just the queer community that has recognized this, but I also think about the civil rights movement and African-American soldiers coming back to the United States, and that being a real spark that helped mobilize the civil rights movement here. The treatment of queer people, like the treatment of all marginalized groups, is a real measure of the health of a democracy. One of the values of democracy and pluralism is that it has room for many different kinds of people, and everybody can still be full citizens, even though they're not the same. Ukrainians are not different from Americans or Europeans, and that the fight that they are having to remain safe as a queer community in a democracy that supports their rights is a global struggle, because the model that Putin has perfected of using homophobia to attack democracy is something that we are seeing in otherwise healthy democracies all over the world right now. One of the activists that I spoke to said, you know, there's really only two options here. Either Ukraine will be a democracy and LGBT people will have rights, or it will be a dictatorship and no one will have rights. And I think that really captures the stakes for today.

0: As always, there's a lot more online, including three things Judy Woodruff says she learned from speaking with Americans across the country ahead of the USA's 250th birthday. 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
1: And join us back here again tomorrow night when we'll have the latest on primary battles that could shape control of Congress. And that is the NewsHour for tonight. I'm Amna Nawaz.
0: And I'm Jeff Bennett. 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
3: This deadly heat wave is especially dangerous for the elderly and others who can't easily get to cooler places.
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5: And I'm Marco Werman. Also, the U.S. is canceling the successful HIV prevention program in South Africa known as PEPFAR.
6: To do it so suddenly really just left people abandoned. I mean, services were stopped overnight.
3: And we'll look at the Norwegian royals' terrible, horrible, no good, very bad week.
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8: Live from NPR News in Washington, I'm Ryland Barton. Congress has directed President Trump to remove U.S. armed forces from hostilities against Iran. The Senate approved the resolution this afternoon by a vote of 50 to 48. It already passed the House, and it lacks the force of law, but doesn't need to be signed by the president. But it reflects the growing concerns in the Republican-led Congress about the war and Trump's interim deal to end it, as NPR's Eric McDaniel reports.
9: Congress has the power to declare war and regulate military conflict. It hasn't been able to do that, though, for the U.S.-Israeli war against Iran. The Trump administration hasn't asked for approval or a declaration of war in contravention of the law. This resolution is not legally binding and not likely to change President Trump's behavior. But the message is clear. A majority of lawmakers, including a handful of Republicans, disapprove of the Iran war, as does a large majority of the American public. This vote comes as Vice President Vance is hashing out the details of an agreement to end the war, the initial terms of which have been roundly rebuked by members of both parties. Eric McDaniel, NPR News, Washington.
8: Congress has also passed a bipartisan housing bill today that aims to bring down home prices and increase the supply, sending the measure to President Trump. It's the most sweeping effort in recent decades to reduce federal regulations for housing and increase local control. NPR's Stephen Bisaha has more on what's in the bill.
10: President Trump and other politicians, they've accused corporations of buying up single-family houses and, you know, outcompeting with families and driving up prices. So this bill bans large investors and companies from buying up more homes. If one of these groups owns at least 350 single-family homes, they would not be allowed to buy up any more. You know, ultimately, this may not have a huge effect because these investors right now, they make up just a tiny fraction of the housing market. But there are a lot of other things the bill tries to do, too, like, you know, speeding up construction. One provision streamlines environmental reviews for building homes between existing homes. Another creates a grant program for communities to develop pattern books, if you know, like pre-approved housing designs, so builders won't need to go through as many approvals to get this up to code.
8: NPR's Stephen Bisaha reporting. Voters cast ballots in three states holding primaries today, including New York, where some are trying to push the Democratic Party further to the left. Reporter Steve Kastenbaum says it's a test of Mayor Zohran Mamdani's influence.
11: Several congressional candidates here are well to the left of many Democrats. A few are Democratic Socialists. Mayor Mamdani stumped for them at a rally last week.
12: We need Claire Valdez, Daria Lisa Avila Chevalier, and Brad Lander fighting for us in Congress.
11: They're trying to unseat some well-established politicians here, including the chair of the Congressional Hispanic Caucus. How the party's left flank performs could affect the more moderate image National Democrats are counting on to retake the House in November. For NPR News, I'm Steve Kastenbaum in New York.
8: Big tech companies dragged down the stock market today. This is NPR News.
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